0: A series of companies and individuals have been targeted, making it harder for international companies to do business with Cuban state-run and military-owned enterprises. Among those sanctioned are the chief of the general staff and Cuba's military attachés to Russia and China. The US government is facing mounting questions about the state of its military arsenal after President Trump angrily denied reports of a munitions shortage that could hinder its operations against Iran. With more details from Washington, here's Bernd de Boosman.
1: In a post on Truth Social, the US president said that the US had massive amounts of munitions, with more being manufactured as necessary. His comments come as the administration faces mounting questions about the vast expenditure of weapons during the war with Iran and its ability to face renewed outbreaks of sustained fighting in the Middle East and combat other global threats. While exact stockpiles remain classified.
2: This is The World. I'm Marco Werman.
3: And I'm Carolyn Beeler. Thank you for tuning in today. A 12 out of 10. That's how President Trump described his highly anticipated meeting with Chinese President Xi Jinping this morning.
4: I mean, he's a tremendous leader of a very powerful country, and I give great respect to him, and we appreciate the fact that he came for this meeting.
3: Trump there talking to reporters aboard Air Force One earlier today.
2: The two leaders met in Busan, South Korea, for a little under 2 hours. It appeared to be cordial, a significant de-escalation between the world's two largest economies. The World's Jeremy Siegel has been reporting in China for the past week. He explained to me earlier today what was accomplished in these talks.
5: Well, I think it's worth looking at this in terms of what happened and what didn't happen. So here's what we know, and this is primarily based off of comments made by President Trump in the aftermath of the meeting, and then statements from the Chinese state media, which are far briefer than anything we get from the U.S. president. So according to Trump, this was a, quote, amazing meeting. The two of them, he says, came to agreement on two major fronts that have been dominating the headlines in recent days: tariffs and rare earth minerals. Trump says he has agreed to cut tariffs he'd put in place to push China on controlling fentanyl trafficking. He says Xi promised to do more when it comes to preventing fentanyl from coming into the U.S., so he agreed to these tariff reductions that bring overall tariffs on Chinese goods down significantly from 57% to 47%. And that's huge, especially when you consider that before this meeting, Trump was threatening to impose an additional 100% tariff on all Chinese goods. Now, on the opposite end of the table, Trump says Xi agreed to keep providing rare earth minerals to the rest of the world.
2: Right. So rare earth minerals, these are what's found in basically everything from phones to laptops to electric cars, anything with microprocessors needing super fast conduction, right?
5: Yeah, and China produces the vast, vast majority of these, more than 80% of the world supply. Before this meeting, China was threatening to basically choke exports of them, which would cause absolute chaos for supply chains, not just in the U.S., but across the world. So I think now countries and markets around the globe are breathing a sigh of relief.
2: You also mentioned, Jeremy, it's also worth discussing what did not happen at this meeting. What was not on the table?
5: Taiwan. Taiwan was not discussed. This is the island that China claims as its own, but the U.S. backs its security. You know, usually Xi makes sure to stress the importance of Taiwan in talks with the U.S., but China's readout from the state media of these talks made no mention of it. A couple other areas where I think there notably was not really any movement, Ukraine. Trump says the two leaders did talk about Ukraine, the war there, but it was really vague. And there was no tangible agreement on any collaborative efforts to end the war. Also, there was no agreement on the ownership of TikTok, the video sharing platform that is Chinese owned, but Trump wants to be spun out into an American business. And then finally, I really think it's worth noting, Marco, at this point, all of this, it's just words. There is no official agreement between China and the U.S. in place. Both ends, you know, appear to be saying these were productive talks, but there is not a signed deal yet.
2: Yeah, that's interesting. As I said, you've been on the ground for a week in China, Jeremy. What's been the response to these developments?
5: Well, as I mentioned, what we've gotten officially from the Chinese government is measured, to say the least, especially in comparison to Trump's comments. That said, I think economically speaking, this is a relief for the country. You know, China's economy, while massive, has been slowing recently. So for now, I think this does give some reassurance in the short term that, you know, this isn't an escalating trade war as it's appeared to be in recent weeks. That being said, this agreement's not final. It's not a comprehensive trade deal yet, and I think it's fair to say the U.S. and China are still very much rivals on the world stage.
2: Yeah, so what next? I mean, what is China watching for in the days ahead with these good words but no formal agreement, as you say?
5: Well, I think it depends in part on where you are. You know, I was just in Shenzhen, which is one of China's most rapidly growing cities, both population-wise and economically. And there, you can really see how China right now is not just preparing for, but actualizing a kind of self-reliance. You know, exports to the U.S. and other parts of the world are such a big part of China's economy, building and putting stuff together that people in America buy. And in that sense, American tariffs are scary for China. But in Shenzhen, where I've witnessed some huge technological advancements when it comes to electric cars, self-driving cars, drones, cell phones, China is not just building things based on American technological innovations. They're purely developing their own stuff that Chinese people are buying, but also countries outside of the U.S. are buying in huge numbers. And Marco, one shining example of those innovations is BYD, the car manufacturer that's based in Shenzhen. It is fully produced in China, exported not to the U.S., but to countries around the world. It's the biggest electric vehicle maker in the world, and China wants to be doing more of that.
2: Wow. Forward into the future. So President Trump left South Korea just before a summit of Asian nations. I hear some observers saying that China is going to use that opportunity to present itself as the stable trading partner in the region. Could this be a strategic win for China?
5: Yeah, I think that's fair to say. And it goes back to this idea of self-reliance and not relying on the U.S. You know, a number of people I've spoken to in China say there is a broader push underway by the country to bolster relationships with other countries that might be unhappy with America's tariff policy. So on the one hand, China wants and many parts of its economy need stability with the U.S. And this sort of one-year truce that we're seeing unfold, it brings some stability, but on the other hand, it's preparing both economically and diplomatically for a future where maybe that stability is not there.
2: The World's Jeremy Siegel speaking with us from Hong Kong. Thank you, Jeremy.
5: Thank you, Marco.
3: Police in Rio de Janeiro carried out an operation this week that killed more than 130 people, making it the deadliest crackdown on organized crime in the city's history. Authorities say the raids targeted members of the Red Command, one of Brazil's most powerful criminal groups. But the scale of the violence has stunned the country. Human rights groups are demanding an independent investigation. The World's Tibis Isaiah has more.
6: In the north of Rio de Janeiro, the favelas of Peña and Alemão woke to the aftermath of a police raid that turned the street into a war zone. Dozens of bodies were found in a nearby forest and along the streets. The Son gang members were arrested. Residents say the raid was intended mainly to kill as many people as possible, some calling the operation a massacre. With no official help, residents themselves search for the missing, moving the dead through the night on improvised stretchers. By morning, they had lined dozens of bodies on the pavement of a public square. Some had been stripped down to their underwear to make them easier to recognize. One of the mothers in the scene was featured in a local report.
7: Meu filho se entregou, mandou a mensagem, mandou a localização. Eu estou me entregando. Me mataram, arrancaram.
6: She says her son sent her a text saying he had tried to surrender, but he was still handcuffed and shot in the head. Now, as the gunfire fades, residents are trying to return to daily life.
8: Então, pós-guerra, né, o cenário, e a gente está aqui agora, catando corpos, lavando sangue das ruas.
6: It's the aftermath of a war, Raul Santiago, a resident of one of the favelas, told me. The death toll stands at more than 130 people, including four police officers. The raid involved 2,500 officers sent to capture leaders of the Comando Vermelho, or Red Command. That's a criminal organization born in Rio's prisons in the late 1970s that now controls territory across Brazil, including in the Amazon. Rio's governor Claudio Castro, a member of the right-wing party, defended the raid as a hard blow against crime.
9: Porque a população quer uma solução pro dia a dia. A população quer na vida como ela é.
6: People want safety in their daily lives, he said during a press conference after the raid. He rejected accusations of excessive force and called the operation a victory. But researchers who track violence in Rio say there is no victory in a slaughter. Here is security expert Robert Muga with the Igarapé Institute in Brazil.
10: Rio de Janeiro has raids like this all the time. It has had raids like this going back decades. And we've seen casualties often in single or double digits, but we've never seen anything quite like this. This was the deadliest day of police action, and certainly in Rio, but possibly in Brazil in this history.
6: Muga says this time, police sealed off escape routes into the forest, which may have led to the unusually high death toll.
10: We didn't only see armored vehicles and heavily armed special forces, military forces, confronting extremely well-armed gang members. We also saw hijacked buses, weaponized drones, and of course, we saw a city that was paralyzed by this disruption.
6: Ignacio Cano, who studies police violence at the State University of Rio de Janeiro, says politics also played a role.
11: Next year is an electoral year in Rio de Janeiro, and I think the government wanted to make a statement because they know that public security is going to be one of the main topics, and the government wanted to show itself as very, very tough on crime.
6: Rio's police are considered amongst the most violent in the world. Cano says accountability is almost non-existent.
11: We have done several pieces of research and we found extremely few cases of sentences against police officers, even when there were, for example, forensic evidence that clearly contradicted the police version.
6: Rio's governor Claudio Castro has expressed condolences only for the four police officers killed, describing them as, quote, the true victims. He referred to the more than 100 dead suspects as narco-terrorists.
11: The governor here talks about narco-terrorists, which is the same term being used by the Trump administration, killing people in boats in Venezuela and Colombia to try to justify what are really summary executions.
6: Many experts say that this language erases basic human rights and frames Brazil's poorest residents as enemies in a war. And for the mothers who lost their sons, that rhetoric feels like salt in the wound.
12: Assassino! Assassino!
6: Yesterday at a protest, they called the governor a murderer and demanded his resignation.
12: Toda véspera de uma grande eleição, há uma estratégia. A estratégia de entrar as nossas comunidades.
6: A woman who lost her son in this week's raid said every time an election approaches, it's a strategy to attack their communities, to spread terror, and then use that to campaign. Community activist Raul Santiago says the country can't afford to normalize this kind of violence.
8: O que aconteceu hoje não pode se repetir nunca mais. Tem que ter um acordo da sociedade, tem que ter um movimento.
6: Because, he says, there is no success in an operation where more than 100 people are brutally executed. For the world, I'm Tibisay Sea.

0: Baseball fans have had lots to talk about this week with an epic World Series underway, an international World Series, I might add, because it's Toronto against LA. Just ahead, how politics and national pride are supercharging Canadian baseball fans. 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

0: This is The World. I'm Marco Werman. If you weren't already a fan of baseball, this is the World Series to become one. These Dodgers-Blue Jays games have been spectacular. Game 3 was an 18-inning battle in Los Angeles that ended like this.
1: Freeman sends a fly ball to center field. Varsho's going back before the clock strikes midnight. Freddie Freeman has ended it. It's a repeat hero with the last word on a Game 3 classic.
0: Yeah, you can feel the excitement. It was the Dodgers with that win after more than 6 hours of baseball. But Toronto came back and now leads the series 3-2. Of course, the series is not just about the number of hits, runs, and outs. It's being played at a moment of high political drama between the U.S. and Canada. Leanne Goodman is an editor of The Conversation. She joins us from Toronto. You're a Blue Jays fan, Leanne. Let's put that out there first. So how are you feeling about the series at this point?
2: You know, I'm pretty anxious because it's a state of Toronto sports fandom to be constantly fearful that they're going to collapse.
0: I mean, there have been some spectacular games. Baseball fans are getting wowed by just how great this World Series is. Here's one moment among many that stands out. Blue Jays are at Dodger Stadium. Fans are just getting seated when the first pitch is thrown.
1: Off and going Game 5 with a fastball that's hit in the air to deep left field. Call to the track. It's a bomb on the first pitch of Game 5.
0: First pitch, home run.
1: Now Vlad Jr. hooks a ball down the left field.
0: Then third pitch, home run.
1: To start Game 5. Three pitches in, 2-0 Toronto.
0: What was your reaction when the Blue Jays took that lead 2-0 in the first three pitches of that game?
2: To be honest, I kind of felt sorry for their pitcher. I mean, I was delighted, but you really feel for the pitcher in those situations, right? The pressure on them. And the game can, you know, win or lose based on their performance. So my first reaction was, oh, this poor pitcher. But of course, I was delighted. You know, two homers in the first three pitches. It's great. And that's kind of part of the Blue Jay folklore, is how they hit these huge homers at very critical moments that change the course of the series.
0: So I want to put the baseball talk on pause for a moment, because this is all happening at a time of great political tension between the Trump White House and Canada. How has that manifested itself in this World Series?
2: You know, there's not been a news story on it, but I know at the very beginning of the series, they kicked somebody out of the stadium for wearing a Canada is not for sale cap. So I suspect they've told the players not to touch that. But I can tell you, in my own circle and friends across the country, it feels special this year. It feels like it's something different because of all the tensions right now. We really feel like a real sense of national unity, and we're really rallying around the Jays. And I think it's particularly due to the, you know, the Trump situation, and we feel a bit beat up by the Americans right now. So this seems like a bit of a, maybe a bit of a revenge fantasy, even though most of the players are Americans.
0: Yeah, well, that's interesting. That's the makeup of the team. But what about Toronto fans? I mean, are they also taking this wider geopolitical headline on board as they root for the Blue Jays?
2: Yeah, absolutely. People really feel like this is something that's an important moment for Canada, particularly right now. I mean, Toronto fans are pretty diehard on the Jays, but what is interesting to me is it's been a real noticeable marketing tactic to promote them as being a unifying force for Canada. So you've got fans in Vancouver who would ordinarily be cheering for the Mariners. It's become a real, in Quebec, where the majority are Francophones, it's become a real rallying cry in Canada. The whole country is behind them for sure.
0: So do we know how some of the American players on the Blue Jays feel about kind of being the proxy for Canadian frustration, shall we say?
2: You know, they don't go into the politics, but I will say that especially Schneider, the manager of the team, and a couple of the other Jays have really gone on in at great length about how they love playing for an entire country, how special it is for them. They just don't touch Trump or politics, which I think is probably by design.
0: So it sounds like there's more on the line for Toronto than just winning the series. Like, aside from baseball bragging rights, what else would the victory at the World Series mean?
2: For Toronto in particular, you know, there's a lot of anxiety. We never quite believe we're going to win. And I think this

0: win. I think it's giving Toronto sports fans a bit of, you know, confidence, a bit of an understanding that we can compete against the best and that our teams are world class. And it's just a reminder that we're, you know, we're competitors. We're in the game.
1: That's amazing. So this year, what does it mean to be a Blue Jays fan for you?
0: You know, it's been great for me because I was at the Joe Carter game in 93 when they won the World Series, and I was pregnant with my son, who now lives overseas and has watched every Jays game this season and is now just happens to be in Canada renewing his visa. And is so he and I are watching all the games together. So that's been fantastic, a really lovely mother-son bonding experience. Nice. Yeah, it's been great. Like, he was in my womb when Joe Carter hit that home run.
1: The circuit is complete.
0: Honestly, I'm like any other Toronto sports fan, constantly in a state of high anxiety. Like, when they're pitch, I can barely watch. So my son has to sort of talk me off the ledge and remind me of 93.
1: 93, the last time the Toronto Blue Jays won the World Series. That was Leanne Goodman, a Toronto-based editor at The Conversation and a major Jays fan. Her team plays the Dodgers again tomorrow night in Toronto. The Jays lead the series 3-2.
2: Radio Free Asia will begin shutting down its news operations tomorrow. It is one of four federally funded international broadcasters that the Trump administration wants to dismantle.
1: RFA has been around since 1996. Its core mission, to provide independent news and information across Asia in different languages.
2: Mandarin, Korean, Uyghur, and Tibetan, among other languages. Fans of the news service say its absence will be noticeable in countries run by authoritarian regimes where there are no legitimate independent news outlets and limited freedom of speech. And now here are a few more global headlines that we are following.
1: Hurricane Melissa is forecast to pass near Bermuda late today. The massive storm hit Haiti, Jamaica, and Cuba this week. About 3/4 of Jamaica was left without electricity. In Cuba, the storm also took down power and communication lines. Cuban officials have yet not said how widespread the damage is.
2: Tanzania is seeing a second day of protests following the country's recent elections. Authorities ordered a curfew in Dar es Salaam, Tanzania's biggest city, after violent clashes between protesters and police. The ruling party has been in power since 1961. Human rights groups say the government was behind a wave of terror against the political opposition in the run-up to elections. Lawmakers from the European Parliament said today that voting in Tanzania was neither free nor fair.
1: Israel's military today said Hamas handed over 2 coffins to the Red Cross, containing the remains of hostages who were held in the Gaza Strip. The remains of 13 more hostages still need to be recovered. Israel has accused Hamas of violating the Gaza ceasefire agreement by being slow to hand over the remains of deceased hostages. Palestinian officials say Israel's strikes in reaction have killed dozens of people in recent days.
2: More global news is online for you at theworld.org. 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

0: This is The World. I'm Marco Werman. The Trump administration is launching U.S. military attacks in the Western Hemisphere. Yesterday, Defense Secretary Pete Hegseth announced another deadly strike on alleged drug smugglers. He said it took place in international waters off the Pacific coast of Mexico, killing four people. A previous strike on Monday against what the administration says are, quote, narco-terrorists, killed 14 people. Since early September, the American military has blown up more than a dozen suspected drug boats, killing at least 61 people. The World's Matthew Bell has more.
1: In a social media post, Pete Hegseth said the series of U.S. attacks against three boats on Monday ended with one survivor in the water. U.S. forces apparently contacted Mexican authorities about that. Mexico's Navy conducted a rescue operation, but no survivors were found. Mexican President Claudia Sheinbaum spoke about the incident during a news conference yesterday.
2: Como ustedes saben, nosotros queremos que se cumplan todos los tratados internacionales.
1: We want all international treaties to be complied with, the president said. And then she went on to say, quote, we don't agree with these attacks. Sheinbaum said she called for a meeting with the U.S. ambassador in Mexico to talk about what's going on. U.S. administration officials, including President Trump, say the military is taking the fight to Latin American drug gangs that are sending deadly narcotics into American cities and towns. The U.S. military strikes began early last month off the Caribbean coast of Venezuela, then Colombia. The ones off the western coast of Mexico are just the latest.
3: Well, I do think it's notable that the first strike that occurred on the 2nd of September coincided with the Secretary of State's visit to Mexico to discuss enhanced security cooperation.
1: That's Brian Finucane, a senior advisor with the International Crisis Group.
3: You know, one of the functions that these strikes play in the Caribbean is as a reminder to other states in the region of U.S. military capabilities as a potentially not so subtle threat, that if they do not cooperate with the U.S. on counter-narcotics, on security, that the U.S. could take unilateral military action on their territory.
1: That has not happened yet, but Trump has been threatening the Venezuelan government and, to a lesser extent, the one in Colombia. He's ordered a U.S. aircraft carrier strike group to deploy to the region. This will add major firepower to the forces already deployed there. President Trump has designated numerous Latin American drug cartels as terrorist organizations. Administration officials keep comparing the cartels to Al-Qaeda or ISIS, and they say deadly force is the only way to deal with them. But Brian Finucane says the White House still has not offered compelling justification for what the U.S. military is doing.
3: If this administration had a good story to tell on either the facts or the law relating to these strikes in the Caribbean and now the Pacific, they would be telling that story. Their failure to tell it is significant.
1: Members of Congress have raised questions about the legality of this military campaign, but it doesn't look like the Trump administration will stop anytime soon. Trump accuses Venezuela's president, Nicolas Maduro, of profiting from the drug trade, while Maduro says the United States is just engaging in a new form of imperialist aggression. In a recent speech, he said the accusations of drug trafficking are just a pretext.
4: Y el pueblo de los Estados Unidos lo sabe. Se están inventando.
1: The people of the United States know it, Maduro said. They're making up a new eternal war. We will prevent it in South America and the Caribbean by saying no to war, yes to peace, and yes to prosperity. Sergio Guzman is the director of Colombia Risk Analysis, based in Bogota. He says most Colombians are not big fans of Maduro, but they're not happy about the way the Trump administration is going after him.
5: We have an aspirational view of the United States. We have very close military and intelligence sharing with the United States. But in this new act of aggression or rhetorical aggression against Venezuela, our governments are not necessarily seeing eye to eye. And this is concerning because we do not want a regional war. We do not want a military invasion on Venezuelan soil. And it seems as though that is very much in play for the United States at the moment.
1: Guzman says governments across Latin America are well aware of the dangers of the drug cartels. No one's going to stand up for them. But at the same time, he says, people across the region are frustrated by the Trump administration's willingness to engage in military action that violates international law. For The World, I'm Matthew Bell.

0: In the Netherlands, a political party on the center-left looks set to emerge as the biggest winner in national elections. Preliminary results showed that the far-right party of Geert Wilders was running neck and neck with the center-left Democrats 66 party. 38-year-old Rob Jetten, who leads D66, hopes that when all of the votes are finally counted, he will be poised to form a coalition government that excludes the extreme right.
1: This is an historic election result because we've shown not only to the Netherlands but also to the world that it is possible to beat populist and extreme right movements. And I'm very eager to cooperate with other parties.
0: To learn more, we reached out to Sarah De Lange in Amsterdam. She's a professor of Dutch politics at the Institute of Political Science at Leiden University. De Lange told me the election results so far have included two surprises.
2: The first is that the two main centrist parties, the Christian Democrats and the Social Liberals, have done so well. But the second surprise is that although Geert Wilders' PVV, the main radical right party in the Netherlands, has lost, the radical right as a whole has remained stable. So other radical right parties have picked up his dissatisfied voters. So it's not the case that these voters have returned to the mainstream. Instead, they have voted for two alternative radical right parties, the first called Ja 21 and the second Forum for Democracy. The one is slightly more moderate than the PVV. The other is actually more radical than the PVV.
0: So how do you read these election results? What are the voters voting on and what are they saying?
2: So it shows that the Netherlands is really polarized. One segment of the population wants a centrist, stable, and moderate government. The other section of the Dutch population really wants a government of the right that devotes a lot more attention to immigration policy.
0: And I understand that even some of the centrist political parties have moved to the political right on issues, including immigration. Is that right? And if so, how much have their platforms changed?
2: Yes. Yeah, so a lot of mainstream parties in the Netherlands in these elections have taken quite outspoken positions on immigration. And there's a broad consensus that somehow immigration to the Netherlands should be limited. Whether or not that is through measures to reduce asylum applications or through a legislation that regulates labor migration, that is a point where the mainstream parties differ on quite substantially.
0: So it seems at this point most likely that the center-left party D66, led by Rob Jetten, is likely to be set to form a government. What kind of government might they put together?
2: So the election results as they stand now give Rob Jetten very few options. The only coalition of four parties that would have a majority in parliament would be a broad centrist coalition that would include the two centrist winners of the election, so D66 and CDA, but also the more left-leaning Green Labour Alliance and the more right-leaning VVD. Now, this is a difficult coalition to form because the VVD has been very outspoken that it's not willing to govern with the Green Labour Alliance.
0: So we have mentioned Rob Jetten from D66. Can you tell me more about him, this likely next prime minister?
2: Yes, so he's quite an interesting figure. He's relatively young. He's only 38. But he's been in politics for a long time. Many commentators compare him today, actually, to our former Prime Minister Mark Rutte because of his upbeat, positive campaign, his flexibility, his ability to get along with party leaders from both the left and the right. And he also has a bit this Teflon nature that Rutte used to have, that issues don't really affect him all that much in politics.
0: Mm. So he is kind of seen as a rising star, and now he has maybe reached the peak there.
2: Yeah, so he's been a rising star for a long time. He's had to step aside two elections ago to give Sigrid Kaag a chance as a party leader. But he's come back as a party leader, more experienced, and has taken his party to unprecedented heights.
0: More broadly, taking a bit of a step back from the party politics here, there are questions about how much support the far right can ultimately win. This goes for much of Europe. Do you think this election helps answer that question at all for the Netherlands?
2: Yes, I think it shows that the support for the far right is not fixed. It can develop over time. So we see that the far right bloc in parliament remains relatively stable. It's projected to gain one seat. But if we look at the electoral data that we now are seeing, we see that the group of voters who considers voting for one of these far-right parties has actually grown substantially since the 2003 elections.
0: How long is it likely to take for these parties to form a government?
2: You shouldn't be surprised if the negotiations take anywhere from 6 months to a year, even though everyone is saying that in the best interest of the country, the formation should be as fast as possible.
0: Wow, that's a long time, especially considering the last government took, what, 7 months to put together and then lasted only 11 months?
2: It's very normal at the moment for governments to take at least 6 months to form because of all the difficulties that are involved in compromising with so many parties.
0: And was this the outcome that was expected in terms of what the government might actually look like? It is a surprise that Geert Wilders did not come out decisively on top, right?
2: Yes, but at the same time, it was already clear that all the other parties were not willing to govern with him, either for principled reasons, because they feel that his program conflicts too much with constitutional principles, such as the freedom of religion, due to its stances on Islam, or for more pragmatic reasons, because they feel that Geert Wilders is not a trustworthy partner, given that he's now toppled two governments.
0: Is there anything we can gather about the rest of Europe and the trajectory of the far right from these results, election results in the Netherlands?
2: One of the things that this shows is that even when far-right parties govern and they don't manage to execute their programs, this does not necessarily mean that their voters will be dissatisfied and return to the mainstream. These are voters that are very distrustful of mainstream politics and parties and are therefore more likely to look for a radical right alternative or even to abstain from voting than return to the mainstream on short term.
0: Sarah DeLange is a professor of Dutch politics at the Institute of Political Science at Leiden University. She's been telling us about elections in the Netherlands where the far-right vote has splintered.
3: Earlier this month, we brought you a story about how dozens of weather balloons carrying bundles of contraband cigarettes were disrupting commercial flights in Lithuania. The balloons appeared to come from neighboring Belarus. Well, over the past week, the situation has escalated dramatically. Lithuanian airports were forced to close several times. And now the government in Vilnius, the Lithuanian capital, says it's closing its border with Belarus. The World's Europe correspondent, Orla Barry, has more.
4: The balloons are big, about the size of a car. And by Sunday night, Lithuanian authorities said they had detected 66 of them in the country's airspace. The main airport in Vilnius closed four times in the past week, disrupting dozens of flights and infuriating passengers trying to get back home to Lithuania.
5: We didn't hear anything from leaders of our country, and we were sitting for 40 hours in Frankfurt.
4: Project manager Adomas Taraskavicius was due to fly home from Frankfurt to Vilnius last Friday. He's not angry at the airlines or the airports, he says, but at the Lithuanian government that didn't seem to be doing anything to solve the crisis.
5: They saw last week what's happening, and the airport on Friday was closed for the second time, and they still waited. They still waited. People, citizens were stuck in the airport.
4: On Monday, the Lithuanian government did act. Prime Minister Inga Ruginienė said she had authorized the army to shoot the helium balloons down.
6: Taip mes vėlgi siunčiame signalą, kad mes pasirengę.
4: We're sending a signal, she said, that we're ready to take the toughest actions whenever our airspace is compromised. Now the government is going a step further, shutting the country's border with Belarus until the end of November, preventing most Belarusians from travelling to Lithuania or transporting goods to the EU. balloons carrying contraband into Lithuania aren't new. Hundreds were detected in the country's airspace last year too, authorities say. Local diplomats say it's unlikely this is just a smuggling operation by criminal gangs.
7: This is part of big Russia's and involving Belarus hybrid warfare campaign against Baltic countries, Central Europe and the rest of Europe.
4: Eitvydas Bajarūnas is a former Lithuanian ambassador to Russia and a visiting fellow with the Centre for European Policy Analysis.
7: It's aiming to create panic, to diminish public trust in national institutions, also in NATO-EU capacity to cope with this problem.
4: The Prime Minister of Lithuania calls it a hybrid attack too, designed to destabilise the country. The Belarusian leader is a close ally of Russian President Vladimir Putin. But proving they're in cahoots isn't easy. Political analyst Katia Glod, who's originally from Belarus, says the government in Minsk could also be making a profit from this whole scheme.
8: Tobacco business has been one of those top businesses in Belarus that has been very lucrative. It might have been that there was their way to smuggle more, and the regime is just turning a blind eye to this because they very much rely on these businesses.
4: The Belarus Customs Authority has condemned Lithuania's decision to close the border. But Glod, who's deputy head of the new Eurasia Strategy Centre, a London-based think tank, says it's hard to say just how much the Belarusian economy will be affected. EU sanctions on the country have already brought severe cuts to goods travelling over the border, she says. It's more likely the local population that'll suffer, she says. Diplomat Eitvydas Bajarūnas says the Lithuanian government doesn't have a choice. How else do you get the attention of the Belarusian leader, he says?
7: We create pain to Belarus in order to have their reaction.
4: And it got a reaction. It's a petty move by a small country. Alexander Lukashenko, the Belarusian president, said. It's a crazy scam, he said. Katia Glod says what the Belarusian leader does next might give us a clue as to who's really behind it all.
8: If it's a domestic issue and has to do with these private smugglers that are linked to this businessman close to Lukashenko and his family, then I think he would interfere. But if not, it would look likely that the order was coming from Moscow.
4: Lithuania's prime minister said this week she's ready to keep the border closed for as long as it takes. For The World, I'm Orla Barry.

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0: This is The World. I'm Marco Werman. Turkey sits at the crossroads between Europe and Asia, a region known historically as the Levant. It's a place that National Geographic explorer Paul Salopek was keen to pass through on his Out of Eden walk, the multi-year project in which he's retracing the physical path of human migration. When we caught up recently, I asked Paul about his time walking through that part of the Middle East. Paul, let's start off by orienting our maps, because we're going back in time to 2014. You walked through Turkey in that year, a few years into your journey. Where had you been just before arriving in Turkey, and what direction were you walking in?
1: So, as you know, Marco, my project began kind of in one of the cradles of humankind. So I started in the Rift Valley of Africa in the country of Ethiopia, took a camel boat across the Red Sea to Saudi Arabia, walked through the deserts of Saudi Arabia, and then walk through the mountains of Jordan, cross the West Bank into Israel. And then because of the gigantic civil war in Syria at the time, ended up taking a ship across the Mediterranean to begin the walk across eastern Turkey or Anatolia.
0: That perspective is important, especially in this case, because in the minds of many people, this whole region from Turkey all the way down to the Sinai, it's known as the Levant. It's a French word meaning rising, as in the rising of the sun. How did that emerge as its moniker?
1: You know, this is a very Eurocentric term, right? So your Western Europeans would look to the East. And so that's where this comes from. Going into very deep history, if you remove kind of the Eurocentric kind of cellophane layer, this was a crossroads, the birthplace of agriculture, the birthplace of these three big monotheistic religions, and basically a contested ground between three jealous gods and a lot of strongmen that goes back millennia, not just centuries.
0: So going into Turkey, I'm imagining you had a lot to focus on. There's geography, there's history, there's archaeology. What was your plan?
1: So what I did is I landed at a port called Mersin, and the idea was to walk eastward. I, too, was headed towards sunrise, eventually hoping to head into Asia. What I sort of was dimly aware of at the time is that it was very contested ground between the Turkish government and a long simmering ethnic Kurdish kind of separatist movement. So there were tensions when I was walking through.
0: So we've spoken in the past about hospitality and your experiences being welcomed into the homes of strangers. What about Turkey and some of the people you met there and the time you spent with them? A lot of hospitality?
1: Incredible. Incredibly warm. I remember I started walking across Anatolia, that part of Turkey, in the midsummer. It was blisteringly hot. And I was walking with my Turkish walking partners and a mule. And when we were getting to villages, people would say, "Hey guys, come on up and have a tea with us." And often I slept on rooftops. People were sleeping out on the rooftops to get away from the heat. So I was kind of camping on rooftops from day to day to day to day.
0: I'm guessing you met a lot of people on the rooftops.
1: Indeed. It was like a communal sleeping. You know, everybody was in cots and there'd be some chit chat under the stars. And then in the morning, get up and head to the next village. It actually was lovely. It was very nice.
0: As you mentioned earlier, you had to detour around Syria. It was an intense and tragic time for a lot of people in the Middle East. Turkey is right next door to Syria, which was engulfed in that bloody civil war. How did that shape your travel plans, aside from having to take that boat?
1: Well, in a huge way, because, you know, Syria is such an important civilizational center for culture in the world. I mean, it was one of the endpoints of the Silk Road. It was one of the endpoints of these perfume trails, the incense trails coming up from Arabian deserts. It had a very vibrant culture and economy of its own. But it was, as you mentioned, it was in the grip of a bloodbath. And I knew I was inching close to the Syrian border because there were just refugees everywhere. There were people living under tents. And in that case, I lived under tents with them.
0: Yeah, and it wasn't contained just in Syria. I mean, things spread over the border. And at one point, you were walking very close to the Turkey-Syria border, and you had a pretty scary encounter. Can you tell us about that?
1: Yeah, you know, one of the things that sticks out from that particular part of the trail is that lots of refugees were spilling over the border, and Turkey was deploying its army to kind of control and channel them. Me and my walking partner and our mule got ambushed. People thought we were ISIS, that we were jihadists who had infiltrated from Syria. And so guys popped up out of this rocky plain and with guns, and we held up our hands and they marched us to their village. And it was a little bit dicey there for a while. Yeah, we had to do a lot of talking to clear things up.
0: So, I mean, what was the argument you and your partner eventually made that got you out of like their clutches?
1: So we basically just patiently showed them our documents, explained our contacts, there was a funny moment when they were pointing their guns at us at the very beginning where they were shouting at us, you guys are jihadists, you're ISIS. And my walking partner, Murat Yazar, put his hands up and shouted back. He said, how can I be ISIS? I'm an atheist. And I turned to him and I said, Murat, you just got us in even deeper trouble. So it just took a lot of jawboning. Yeah.
0: I mean, we're chuckling now, but it is an intense experience. It also contrasts sharply with what you experienced elsewhere in Turkey. I'm recalling that Istanbul used to be Constantinople and was kind of the center of the world. So I'm really curious when these kind of mixed memories of your, I'm curious when these memories of your otherwise cherished time in Turkey have reemerged elsewhere on your trek.
1: You know, I often look back on that time as kind of a very special time, Marco, because I think it's a region of the world that, as we mentioned, is often unsettled. I mean, I remember talking to an archaeologist in Israel who was like digging into the origins of Jerusalem, for example. And it's just, for the moment, say that this is part of the bigger picture. He said there are 700 distinct conflicts recorded since the origins of Jerusalem back in the Bronze Age. And I think I walked through just between two very difficult kind of conflicts. Like a year after I left Turkey, major battles happened through the landscapes that I walked through that I hold very precious in memory. These are kind of golden landscapes of hills and olive groves and very friendly villagers. I don't think I would be able to do it had I gone just a year later or 2 years later.
0: You ever rub your eyes, kind of just noting the coincidence and the window that you managed to slip through?
1: Yeah, it's just one of these quirks of kind of timing and serendipity, and that, you know, my project's driven by accident. And it was just kind of an accident of time when the Turkish government and the Kurds had a very fragile ceasefire, and it was already falling apart when I was there. So yeah, it was this rare moment where a door opened along the global trail and shut behind me.
0: National Geographic explorer Paul Salopek on his Out of Eden walk. Thanks again for joining us, Paul.
1: Always a pleasure, Marco.
0: Paul's walk has progressed over many years from the Levant through Asia and now across the Arctic into Alaska. 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
2: 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I'm Carolyn Beeler.
0: And I'm Marco Werman. 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
1: Hello there. Welcome to Life Elsewhere. I'm Norman B. Thank you so much for joining me. Coming up, 60 minutes of exceptional conversation. Later in the show, we'll consider the misfortune of something unpleasant dropping out of your nose while passing a glass of wine to a guest. First, my guest is Diane Ravitch. She has a book that, before I get into it and introduce you to Diane, this book actually took me by surprise. And sometimes you think you know what a book is going to be about, and you read the title, you read the subtitle, and you hear about it from the publicist, and you think, oh yes, I know what this is going to be about. But this book, an education subtitle, How I Changed My Mind About Schools and Almost Everything Else, really did take me by surprise. So before I go any further, Diane Ravitch, welcome to Life Elsewhere.
2: Well, thank you. It's great to be with you.
1: Okay. Now, my reasoning for telling you that this book took me by surprise was that there's something in the title which caught my attention, and that is the word almost. An education, how I changed my mind about schools and almost everything else. I have to ask you, that almost, When you were coming up with the title, or your editors or whoever, did you think about how that could be misinterpreted?
2: Well, we had many conversations about the title. For one thing, I didn't like the title, and the people at Columbia University Press insisted on the title. So I looked it up, and I thought, you know, there are other books that have that title. Yeah. It doesn't say anything. I actually wanted the subtitle to be the title, because I think we live in a time where people don't change their mind about anything and they get dug in. And I wanted to say, here's how I changed my mind. Here's why I changed my mind. And it can happen. And the point I wanted to get across was that if you actually look at facts, if you know what facts are, and if you listen to other people, you may find out that they're right and you're not right. And so I wanted to make that the important part. But, you know, the publisher had the last word, and they liked the title better than I did. So I would prefer to go with a subtitle as the title.
1: Yes, I understand. Okay. An education, how I changed my mind about schools and almost everything else. Diane Ravitch is my guest. Okay, so the surprise for me, I knew a little bit about your history and about the book. So let's just give that sort of background for a little bit. You were considered, I guess, one of the country's leading conservative voices on education. Am I right in giving you that
2: title? That's correct. And over a long period of time, the 80s and the 90s and the beginning of this century.
1: Yes.
2: That's a long time.
1: It's a long time. And then you changed your mind about education. And we want to get into that in a minute, but that's just the précis of what we're talking about here. But here's where it becomes surprising to me, because in the book, and I've got it here in front of me, and I've got to tell you, Diane, as I knew I was going to be speaking to you today, I went back into it, and I'm back into childhood. And this was the part that really grabs me, was that you go into explicit detail about your childhood. And that was such a surprise. I thought we might hear a little bit about Diane's background and growing up, but this goes into incredible detail, and it's fascinating. Talk to me about that, because it's unusual, I think, for a book, and I don't want to put this in a category, but you give us such a lot of information about your childhood. Talk to me about that.
2: Well, I think that what I found interesting about my childhood is how much the world has changed. And since we're living with change every day, we are not aware of what it used to be like. And I would say, very old. And still have my wits about me. And I wanted to say, this is what the world was like when there was no air conditioning. And try to imagine living in a place like Houston, Texas, or Florida,
1: yes,
2: for example, or Georgia, or any place in the South or in the West with no air conditioning. And so I wanted to give that sense of the exhilaration of going into something called the meat locker with my mother to pick up some refrigerated meat, because we didn't have a deep freezer, which people had at that time. And the thrill of being able to feel cool air for 4 or 5 or 6 months in Houston, Texas, what it was like to be alive before there was television.
1: Yes.
2: I mean, there are very few people these days who even talk about that, but there was a world that existed. And I wanted to try to recreate that world. The thrill of going out with, I was one of 8 children, obviously, although it may not be obvious to people listening. And the thrill of being able to go out with a family for a slice of ice cold watermelon.
1: Yes.
2: That was exciting. And,
1: yes,
2: you know, these are things that don't exist anymore. Kids are on their cell phones, they're watching television, they're all engaged with the machines. And I was trying to capture that life where the machines didn't exist and you had to make up games, and life was very different. So that was really my impulse to capture that part of my childhood.
1: Yes. And you just talked about age and about being old. You're not an old person whatsoever. You know, I mean, seriously, it's all to do with what's going on up there. When you were writing about that part of the book, the growing up part, putting it on paper, so to speak, was it for you, did it feel good to go back in time to write? Because there's so much in your book to talk about, but did it feel good to you to go back and to remember these details?
2: Well, you know, it did. And I think that most people would enjoy doing that, because it's kind of fun. It pulls your life together and you begin to think about, what is it that made me who I am?
1: Yes.
2: And I was trying to see if there were threads that carried forward. And for me, the thread was that I loved books, I loved school, and that continued. And my other siblings, with maybe one exception, didn't share that. And so they were, we had an incredible amount of freedom. There wasn't the fear that people have today that someone might want to kidnap their child or that there might be a shooting. People had guns. My father had a gun.
1: Yes.
2: But it wasn't anything that I ever worried about, didn't worry about it at school. But what I wanted to capture was, what was there that I experienced that made me who I am today? And for me, it was a certain kind of loneliness and a very large family and having interests that were different from everybody else, and finding out how I came to be so crazy or thinking about how I came to be so engaged with the idea of reading books that were not assigned in school, and finding whole new worlds there that I couldn't imagine in Houston, Texas in the 1940s.
1: Yes. You described some wonderful scenes when you were a child. You were somewhat of a tomboy, you say, when you were growing up. And there's one scene you describe playing with your siblings, and because of you, just the way you ran around, you didn't have a shirt on or a top on. So just like the boys, you were topless. And it just struck me as how the beautiful innocence of that you describe, yet also at the same time, the wonderful freedom that you had. Looking back on that, what does it make you feel, Diane, just thinking about how we today are so sort of kind of constrained and so, I mean, we could go off on a tangent about that, about sex. Please.
2: There probably are kids growing up today who live on a farm whose existence is not entirely dissimilar from mine.
1: Yes.
2: But I grew up in a big city, and it was, you know, not all that different from what it is now, except that everything was different. Everything was different in the we didn't live in a surveillance state. Sometimes I think I live in a surveillance state, because there's hardly anything I can do that isn't seen by somebody else. And as a child, I felt this incredible freedom to get on my bike and ride all over the neighborhood and not be watched. My parents didn't know where I was all day, and they didn't worry about me all day. And that's just the way it was, but it's not that way anymore.
1: Yes. You talk about your parents in the book, and I'm curious to know now, looking back, did you, I know you loved your parents, but when you were younger, because I sort of identify this as well, is how much you appreciated your parents then. Looking back now, do you feel differently about your parents as you got older, or how you felt about them at the time when you were running around playing?
2: Well, I think I took them for granted, as yes. children do. You don't stop and think, wow, aren't I lucky to have these particular parents. My father was a very interesting man. He had a lot of different interests, but it's only in retrospect that I can see him as being very selfish. And my mother was the hard worker. And they owned a liquor store. Sometimes they had two, sometimes they had three. Then they would lose money and they'd go back to having one. And we had an insecure financial existence. And I described them as being aspiring to be middle class. They weren't. They were somewhere with their fingernails on middle class, but not quite there. And so there was a lot of feeling of almost everyone I knew had it better than we did, although there were certainly lots of people who had a lot worse. And I think, and I want to mention this, a very important part of my childhood was the existence of racism, of which I was aware.
1: Yes.
2: But it was also everybody else around me took it for granted. And for some reason, I did not. I went to segregated schools, and I can remember the day, and I write about the day that I learned about the Brown decision in 1954, in which when the Supreme Court said that segregated schools were unconstitutional. And I remember that because it made me very conscious of the fact that we didn't have any children of color in our classes. You know, the book is about the importance of public schooling in one sense. I mean, it's about my life, but it's about how I came to be who I am today and fighting what often these days seems to be a losing battle. And I think it connects a lot to Florida. And I have to tell you, I read two Florida newspapers every day. I read the Orlando Sun Sentinel and also the Miami Herald. And I try to stay, obviously, I'm not getting the whole state, but I get more of it than most people do who don't live in Florida. And I'm very concerned about the attacks on public education, the attacks on teachers, and especially the kind of wildfire spread of charter schools and vouchers, all of which drive us farther apart. And I think I benefited as a child very much by going to public school, because while I was in a minority, being Jewish, I nonetheless met lots of people who came from different kinds of backgrounds, and boys and girls who were very different from me. And I think it made me a better person for it.
1: Yes. So there's the crux of this book is about your turn from being conservative, particularly on the subject of education. I mean, you were, as we said at the beginning, you were a leading voice, a leading conservative voice on education. I want to get into how you changed. But going back again, and I want to just quickly go back to the growing up part of your book and talking about your parents. You said your father was, you think, looking back, was selfish. I'm just wondering, and this is going to lead into the education part, but do you think that was a product of the times? Do you think that was how things, in quotes, were?
2: Absolutely. He was very much what would be called a chauvinist male.
1: Yes.
2: Who believed that women should take care of him all the time, and that because he loved sports and he loved fishing and he loved poker, he would just take off and play poker or go fishing whenever he felt like it, and lots of sporting events. There was hardly a sporting event he didn't go to. And my mother was the worker, and she was on her feet. In addition to having eight children, she was on her feet all day, standing behind a counter. And I mentioned that she was frequently the victim of holdups, as we call them then, where an armed robber would come in and say, give me everything in the cash register. And she learned how to comply very quickly. And if they said, lay down on the floor and don't look at my face, she would do that too.
1: Yes.
2: She was never touched by any of these robbers, but it happened enough so that we were aware of it. And I came as an adult As a child, I don't think I ever thought, gee, it doesn't seem fair that mom's working behind the counter and dad's off fishing. As an adult, I think that was the way things were, but it wasn't right.
3: Yes. So that then leads into your views on education growing up and then coming to the point where you decide that what you've learned, what you know, what you understand is wrong, but maybe not wrong, but maybe you see a different way. Can you explore that with me?
2: Well, you know, in school, because I loved school and I loved reading, I did very well. And I was always a straight A student and did well on everything that I put my hand to. And the things that didn't interest me, I didn't get engaged with. And so there were lots of things I should have done. I mentioned my mother wanted me to learn to play the piano, but I preferred to play baseball. So I was very much a tomboy and climbed trees and competed with the boys. And when I played baseball, I liked to slide into the bases head first, which was a very daring move. Yes. That the boys did and the girls were not supposed to do. But yeah, I did that. So there was a certain competitiveness about it. But I think that because of the situation, meaning the racism and the very deep conservatism of Houston at that time, that my rebelliousness led me to think of myself as being a liberal. And my father, when he got angry, would call me a pinko because I cared about things like racial equality. So this is the curious thing that happened was that I grew up thinking, well, what if we were all colorblind? What if we didn't see people as black or white, but just as people? We would operate differently as a society. And so I believed in meritocracy. The test scores showed who was best. And those with the highest scores got the highest rewards. And also in colorblindness, that if the symphony needed a new violinist, they would have blind auditions where they couldn't tell who was playing the violin, but they just selected them for the way they played the violin. And it was only as an adult that I discovered that those views were actually considered quite conservative, because if you are colorblind, you don't see the injustices to which Black people were subjected for many, many years. And you say, well, we're all equal. Let's act as if we're equal. But the truth was we weren't equal. We weren't coming from equal places. When rewards were distributed, even in a colorblind way, they were distributed very inequitably.
3: Yes.
2: So that was not good. It was not a liberal position to be colorblind. It was when I was a child. It was not when I was an adult.
3: You know, Diane, as I'm talking to you and I'm listening to you, I'm so tempted to interrupt and say, just let's look at today. But I want to follow into your book. I want to continue. We're talking about your book. I'm talking to Diana Ravitch. An Education, How I Changed My Mind About Schools and Almost Everything Else is the title of her book. And it's a fascinating read, not only because of the childhood part, but everything else in your book. The standardized testing and national standards and charter schools and vouchers, this is something which, for me, coming from, and I'm going to have to throw in my own personal observations here, it is coming from a country where we have private schools, of course, which strangely enough are called public schools, as you probably know only too well. But we don't have the same kind of peculiar systems that have continued on in American education. And I wonder whether you think that as you were growing up with standardized testing, with competitions and charters and is this strictly an American thing, or how would you explain that?
2: Well, other societies, as in England, have been, at least in the past, fairly homogeneous. Ours has never been homogeneous.
3: Yes.
2: And the people who founded public

0: religious schools, but we had this principle, and in some places we still do, that there should be separation of church and state. And our founders wanted that because they had seen all the religious wars of Europe, and they could see that how much discrimination and murder came from religious hatred. I mean, most of the wars of history were usually based on some one religion oppressing another religion. And so they said, okay, we'll have First Amendment to the Constitution, freedom of religion. And freedom of religion meant that you didn't have to have a state religion, as England did, and as many other countries do, and that you also could express whatever your own religious beliefs were. You could be an atheist. It was okay. The state didn't care. And part of that separation was that public money was for public schools, not for private schools, not for religious schools. A state like Florida has turned that completely upside down and now pays for religious schools, elite private schools, homeschooling, almost any kind of schooling you can think of, and says that that's better because parents are choosing, so it must be better. You have to know what the other side of the story is, which is kids are being raised in silos. They're being raised with children who look just like them, who practice the same religion. In Texas, where I grew up, the governor said, well, we don't want indoctrination, and so therefore we shouldn't have public schools. The public schools indoctrinate. We want them to go to religious schools, where the explicit purpose of the religious school is to indoctrinate. You can't indoctrinate really in a public school because kids come from all sorts of backgrounds. So you can't have a Protestant slant or a Catholic slant or a Muslim slant or a Jewish slant. You have to recognize that everyone has different backgrounds. And so in recognizing that, indoctrination becomes impossible. And it's one of the great lies of our time, spread by people like Governor Abbott in Texas, Governor DeSantis in Florida, President Trump, and the various people associated with them, that private schools are somehow free of indoctrination, religious schools are free of indoctrination, and public schools make kids teach them something or another that they don't like. And I think it's crazy.
1: It's so funny as you're saying this. I'm nodding my head and I'm thinking, yes, it is crazy, and how familiar I am with it. Being a father of a son that just graduated, who went to private school, until I did some investigation into how good the local public schools were. And I don't want to go off too much of a tangent here, but I enrolled my son into public school. He loved it. He was so incredibly happy because he was mixing with all kinds of people from all walks of life and did incredibly well. So that's just going on. I could go off.
0: No, that's not a tangent. That's actually a truth that has been obscured with many lies. And it's been obscured with lies because there are some, as I explain, and not only in this book, but in my previous books, there are some incredibly wealthy people who don't want government to be successful. And they have sought to defund Social Security, which they haven't been able to do, defund public schools, which they are in the process of doing. And these are billionaires who don't really give a hoot about what happens to public institutions because they just want lower taxes.
1: Yes.
0: And minimal government.
1: Yes.
0: I have to say, I'm not opposed to private schools. I'm not even opposed to religious schools. I just think that that's not where public taxpayers' money should go. I don't want to pay for religious education, not even for my own religion. I think that if people want to go to a private school, they should, but they shouldn't expect the taxpayers to pay for it.
1: So, well, again, and this is something which I've encountered, I can't tell you how many times I've run into people, particularly around election time, will say, I don't want to pay for, particularly people of a certain age will say, I don't want to pay for all those kids' education. They should pay for it themselves. And you know where I'm going with
0: yeah.
1: that. So, you had these views, you had this very conservative ideas, and then you denounce pride.

0: privatization as a hoax. Talk to me about that.
1: Well, I think that privatization is a hoax because it always ends up, typically ends up as being less efficient than public services because there has to be a profit involved. Either people are paying outrageous salaries for the privately run schools and services, or somebody is turning a profit. In the charter school industry, and Florida is like ground zero for the for-profit industry. And they are making money on leasing deals, on the construction, on all sorts of things. And the principals are typically paid much more than public school principals. And they choose their students. Well, if you choose your students, you can certainly have a better school because you don't have to take the students that have serious disabilities. You don't have to take the kids who can't read or speak English. And then the public schools end up taking the hardest cases, the kids with the most needs, and having less money to do it because we've split up the pie three ways. I think Florida is currently paying something like $4 billion a year for vouchers and charters, maybe more than that.
0: You call yourself an activist on behalf of public schools, and I commend that. But I wonder, Diane, if now after all these years, and I say that reverently to you, that you have some sage advice for educators and academics who have or held strongly held opinions like yourself. Do you have some advice you would give?
1: Okay, my advice to people who care about education, and I don't limit that just to teachers or even to parents of school children. Our public school system is a precious part of our democracy. And we are letting very, very rich people destroy it. They don't care. They want to save on their taxes and not pay for other people's children. And this whole voucher movement, which is so powerful in Florida, and the charter movement, it's not improving education. It's really undermining it. So the advice that I would give is, first of all, join the Network for Public Education. It's an organization that I co-founded. It's free, so I'm not asking you for money, but just that's one thing you could do. Another thing is understand what's right and ethical. What's best for children? What's best for children is not what we're doing now. There is lots of evidence that the overtesting, the pressure on kids to succeed, the pressure to be the best all the time is actually causing mental health problems. Only one person can be number one. But it's all the children we have to care about, including children with disabilities and children who have real problems, who will never be number one on the test, but whose lives are nonetheless very precious. So do what's ethical. Stand up for children, stand up for teachers, and stand up for public education. As to the solution, my solution to what we should be doing in schooling, because people do need something concrete to fight for, and that is community schools. Community schools offer wraparound services for children. They have a medical clinic or at least a doctor who comes in once a week to give children health checkups. They have facilities for eye exams, for dentistry, hearing tests, so that children don't have lives where they simply don't have adequate care. And also, a community school is open to parents and connects them to the social services that are available to help them, but that they don't know about. So these are things that schools can do to embed them in the community and make them far more powerful and help children. And I think in the end, it will improve academic achievement, but that's not the main goal. The main goal is to have healthy children and healthy families and healthy communities.
0: Thank you for that, Diane. As I read your book, and as you have been involved in education for so much of your life, it sounds like a little bit of an odd question, but I wonder if there's a stigma attached to the word education. Maybe we misunderstand, or we present education with a bias, no matter who we are, what we are. The education has got a sort of a us and them situation attached to it. What do you think of that?
1: Well, I think that's more true today than it was in the past. I think that in the past, parents wanted their children to be better educated than they were. They wanted them to have a better life. And now I continue to see articles saying, well, maybe kids don't need to go to college. Like Ron DeSantis, for example, Greg Abbott in Texas and others saying, oh, well, public schools indoctrinate children. They should go to religious schools where they'll indoctrinate them 24/7. But there has been so much hostility towards schooling, towards bettering yourself. And consequently, we have increasing numbers of ignorant people who make ignorant decisions about their own lives. And when they, if they vote at all, they vote for people who make their own lives and our lives worse.
0: Diane, here we are at a very crucial moment in time. And there's something which I thought about as I'm reading your book, particularly when I got to the last chapter, Final Words. A lot of your book is very poignant. It's very touching. But the last chapter, Final Words, is extraordinarily touching. You say that you and your wife of 40 years,
1: Mary,
0: bought a plot of land in a cemetery.
1: Greenwood Cemetery is very famous because a lot of people like Leonard Bernstein and major politicians, and we're actually right across the way from Boss Tweed, who was
0: an
1: infamous leader in New York City. So
0: yes.
1: I imagine conversations with Boss Tweed in the hereafter.
0: There you go. Yes. Well, it's very touching that you did that. But what it's leading me to think about is that you're very conscious of your years in this mortal coil. You're very aware of age. You're very aware of where you are. And it strikes me that your book is not a sort of an epitaph. It's a wonderful story. It's got so much information. But are you, as you get to a point where you're going, okay, how many years, how many holidays, how many weekends do I have? This is difficult to ask. But do you concern yourself with where we are going, where the world is going? Because I do know in reading your blog, and I advise everybody to check out Diane Ravitch's blog. It's a great read, and you touch on some subjects which I think are so important, subjects obviously that you care a great about. But as regards age, as regards passing on, you leaving this world in the state that it's in, because it is in a state. And I'd just like to get your take on that, Diane.
1: Well, you know, I'm glad you asked that question, Norman, because it's something that I've thought about. And it's an incentive for me to stay healthy and continue to live long enough to see better times for America. I think we're living in probably the worst time of my life, because I'm 87, and I lived always with the belief that we were a wonderful society and that we were getting better and that every year would be better than the one before. And that if there were times that we were not doing so well, where we were seemed to be regressing, we might go one step back, two steps back, but then we would go ahead another three or four or five. And I had this vision of continual progress. And right now that is being sorely tested, because it seems to me that the administration in power now wants to take us back to the 1920s, to take us back a full century before Franklin Delano Roosevelt and the New Deal. And there is a conscious effort, which is highly approved of by billionaire libertarians, to remove all the social supports for people. And I feel awful about this, because I want our society to be better. I want people to thrive. I want everyone to feel that they have the security of knowing that if they get cancer, they'll be able to afford treatment. If they have a heart attack, they'll be able to afford to go to the hospital and be treated appropriately. I don't want to think, I had open heart surgery a few years ago, and it occurred to me then how many people would pass this by thinking I can't possibly pay for it. My medical insurance has turned me down because I didn't have any symptoms, but my doctor told me you need this because I had a very good cardiologist. But a lot of people can't afford to go to a cardiologist, and they would not have that operation, and they would literally drop dead on the streets. And that's not the kind of world that I want our country to be. I've always thought of America up until recently as being a kind of a very idealistic, values-rich place where we were constantly striving to reach the goals of liberty, equality, justice, freedom, that we would continue to be a place that people wanted to come because we had a wonderful education. We have a wonderful education system. Our higher education institutions are literally the best in the world. Our medical research, our scientific research is the best in the world. We always scoop up lots of Nobel Prizes for science and medicine and technology. We're an incredibly innovative and dynamic society. And so when I see these billionaires tearing things down, it makes me sick. So this is not a good time for me to die. I have to stay and fight.
0: yes, indeed. I'm so pleased you said that. Selfishness is a word that keeps coming into my mind as we're talking about education. We're talking about the way things are. It's an odd word because it sums it up so neatly. So it's a wonderful word in some respects, but it's an awful word. And it just seems to me that selfishness is paramount these days. Have we always had that kind of tendency to be selfish as humans, not just in America, but just as humans, that we kind of like, oh, I want to do what's good for me and I don't care about anybody else? What do you think, Diane?
1: I think there will always be a streak of selfishness, but we have never had as a public policy, everyone look out for yourself because I have no responsibility for what happens to you. Yeah. If you can't afford an education, that's too bad. School your children at home. If you can't afford medical care, that's your problem. That's where we are now. But when I think about the New Deal, that was a time of unselfishness. When I think about the incredible reforms that Lyndon B. Johnson passed in what was called the Great Society Program, with voting rights and civil rights and protection for people in all sorts of ways and efforts to boost people. And we're now tearing away the ladder and saying, sorry, but the people who are wealthy have everything they want and they don't want you to have anything unless you earn it. But we're going to take away all your opportunities because you don't deserve them. So it is selfishness, but there's also a meanness. And the combination of selfishness and meanness is the worst of all.
0: You've done so much in your life. You've dedicated so much of your time to education and to ideas that you believe in. You've changed your thoughts on politics. But I wonder, is there anything that you haven't done that somewhere back in Diane Ravitch's brain, there's something sort of lingering there where you're saying, I want to do this. There's something that you've thought about, but you haven't actually got to do yet.
1: Well, I'm glad you asked that question, Norman, because in fact, I really want to learn how to play the ukulele.
0: That's great.
1: And I actually have one. My wife gave me a ukulele and it's sitting there. There's a place down the street where there's a ukulele instructor, and I can't seem to break free of reading and writing to just go over there and have ukulele lessons. But that's my one great unfilled desire at this time.
0: Well, let's plan to talk again. And the next time we speak, I want you to play a little ditty on the ukulele for us.
1: That's a very high bar, but I'll certainly hold that in mind.
0: The book, An Education, How I Changed My Mind About Schools and Almost Everything Else, is by my guest, Diane Ravitch. I said this a number of times throughout our conversation. It really is. It is. It's a spiritual read. It's got so much going on here, Diane. I can't tell you how much I just loved reading it. It's full of joy. It's full of hope, but it's also full of incredible criticism and incredible you've got an insight into life and into education that I think a lot of people probably don't have, and it would be so worthwhile them reading this book just to understand that. And I thank you so much for writing the book. One last question about the book. I know that you had an enjoyable time writing it. I'm presuming that you had a good time writing it. But from the editing process, and you've written a lot over the years, did you have to curb yourself at one point or another and go, okay, I can't put that in, or I must put this in?
1: Well, of course, you know, that always happens. And had I known, it's actually a short book. I think it's about a 230
0: yes.
1: pages.
0: Yeah.
1: Friends have told me they read it in an afternoon. It has no index. It has no footnotes. It's a very personal statement that I wrote. And I think that I could probably write another book that would be completely different, that would have all the parts that I didn't put in. But yeah. I tried to be as honest as possible and completely candid. And I spent a long time on this book, a couple of years, because I was relying on memory and not on, usually I have a whole lot of books around me and I'm drawing on sources. None of that. This was all from the heart.
0: Yes.
1: You know, this is my life. And I think that there are lessons. And I think right now the biggest lesson is you can change your mind. You don't have to be locked in terms of what you've always believed in the past. You have to hang on to it, or what your parents believed or what your friends believe. And that it's possible to think for yourself. That's what I've tried to demonstrate.
0: And you've accomplished that task. And thank you so very much. I have thoroughly enjoyed talking with you. I hope we have an opportunity to talk again and to hear you play the ukulele.
1: Uh-huh.
0: Diane Ravitch has been my guest. Diane, thank you very, very much indeed. And all the best to you and to Mary.
1: Thank you.
0: And you travel a lot, don't you? I read in the book that you travel a great deal. And you've got two male friends that you travel with.
1: Yes,
0: you call
1: yes.
0: them your traveling husbands.
1: Well, yes. Actually, we're coming in January to Fort Lauderdale just to have some sunshine.
0: Okay.
1: And then a month later, I'm taking a grandson, 12 years old, to St. Martin. But the big trips, I don't know if they're behind me, but we've taken lots of wonderful trips around the world. The most exciting was visiting on a river cruise, Cambodia and Vietnam. And At first, I had a reluctance to do this because I thought of all the American men and women who were killed there. But I was quite surprised to discover that the people in Vietnam and Cambodia love Americans. And it was just a fascinating experience. And I would recommend it to everyone. There's a cruise line called Uniworld, and I don't want to give any commercials, but it's an amazing experience. And it's now that at my age, it's a wonderful way to travel by river cruise. You get to see everything you want to see, and you don't have to do any of the hard work of schlepping your luggage.
0: What a wonderful suggestion. I appreciate it. Diane, it has been an absolute delight talking to you. Thank you so very much, and I wish you all the very best.
1: Well, thank you, Norman. It's been wonderful talking to you, and I'll be happy to chat anytime you want.
0: Thank you so much. Bye-bye now.
1: Okay, bye.
0: The link to Diana Ravitch's wonderful book, Education, and to her marvelous blog are up at lifeelsewhere.co. Still to come, Professor of Languages Matthew Rusnik offers a droll take on academia as he explains how, in the 15th century, Giovanni della Casa, in his book Galateo, gives instructions for civilized behavior, which includes making sure nothing falls out of your nose when passing someone a drink. And that's right after this.
2: 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Send your comments to info@lifeelsewhere.co. That's C-O.
0: My next guest is Professor of Languages, Matthew Rusnik. Welcome to Life Elsewhere, Professor.
3: Thank you. Thanks for having me on your program.
0: Now let's begin with the title of the book, Galateo, which I understand translates to etiquette in English.
3: That's right. Today it's a word that pretty Italian would know, refers to etiquette in general. But that word comes from the title of this literary masterpiece, this gem of of writing from the Italian Renaissance, not that widely known in America or in the English speaking world. And it's unusual even that a word would make its way into the dictionary from a literary work. But Galateo today refers to, if you look it up on the internet, it refers to good etiquette and courteous behavior.
4: And it's all centered in Renaissance Europe when, as I understand it, Italy was the center of the etiquette universe.
3: That's right. The courts of Italy must have been places where courtesy and refined behavior was really at the pinnacle. Maybe we've never seen it. Maybe it's been declining ever since then.
4: Yeah. Let's talk about the author, Della Casa, who, from what I understand, was pretty much disgusted by everything.
3: In the book, he's writing at the end of his life.
4: Yeah.
3: And he's had a some disappointments as a writer, but he's lived the Renaissance writer's sort of ideal life in the a life of public service, a life of a diplomat, a public speaker, a poet. And he's writing a book about the disappointments he sees around him and the behaviors of people around him. And he can go on forever, people watching and observing all the uncouth and ridiculous behaviors the way we could today.
4: Yes.
3: If you're in your office or in an English department, I can observe the person who's yawning in public with something you should never do.
4: Right.
3: Casa says. Or someone who's always telling puns that aren't very funny and you wish they would stop, but they don't. Or the person who's falsely modest. And all these elements of etiquette, which go beyond even, the thank you and you're welcome, as important as they are. We don't need manners. We don't need them if we want to stay bound to this earth, if we want to achieve. If we have high aspirations like in the Renaissance, I think we do need manners.
4: Della Casa mentions that checking mail in company is offensive. That's something which applies today with our smartphones, doesn't it?
3: Yeah, absolutely. Absolutely. I was thinking even the difficulty that people have of even looking the person they're talking to in the eye.
4: Yes.
3: You can, I can come into a class of students and some don't even, as they come into class, don't even say good morning or how are you, one time a student came in the class, said good morning. And I thought the student was talking to me. He was talking to the cell phone. Kind of rude to, when someone's talking, to turn your back on them.
4: Well, Della Casa talks about in the book was from, 1558, I believe?
3: That's right.
4: What he's talking about then really applies to today. But he goes out on a bit of a limb in, and I understand that he, for instance, spittle is something which offended Della Casa.
3: He's offended really by anything that's coming out of the body.
4: Right.
3: He's offended, for example, he's offended on exposing of any skin or any body parts. And it's actually very funny because at the Emmy Awards this year, they had to issue to the actors and actresses a special restrictions on how they were to be clothed, what could be shown and what they shouldn't reveal. And you can imagine the details they went into. And in the Italian newspapers, it said that Hollywood had issued a forced Galateo on the actors. That was how they put it.
4: That is incredible.
3: Yeah, he's really offended by anything, even if it wouldn't happen, that could happen. There's a very funny part where he says, never pass someone your wine, because something could fall, to take a sip from your wine, something could fall out of your nose.
4: Oh!
3: this is not going to happen, but the very thought of it happening
4: is
3: so repulsive that it's not worth doing it.
4: I love it. Della Casa talks about forks in his book. Can you expand upon that?
3: Well, he talks a lot about table manners, as you might expect, because even when we use the word manners, we often refer to it as in terms of eating and dining. The Italians were the first to use the forks, and even today, for many Italians to drink water out of a bottle is considered uncouth.
4: Yes.
3: All the time in America, there can be a most distinguished speaker giving a lecture, and he will be drinking out of a plastic water bottle. And he's appalled by people eating with their hands and getting grubby and putting their mouth down into the plate. And also that tends to be more and more a tendency with, I guess, the decline of manners toward eating with your hands and finger
4: right.
3: food and that sort of thing.
4: What would Delacasa think of fast food and people eating on the go?
3: I don't think he would like it. You know what? He wouldn't like these. You see, even on YouTube today, there was a video of someone eating spaghetti on a subway train.
4: Yes.
3: And a fight breaks out.
4: Oh, gosh.
3: And the whole thing was just grotesque. The eating on a subway train and that a fight would break out about it. It was just appalling. And he would say, there's a time for everything. You shouldn't be eating a sandwich on the public transportation that stinks like a McDonald's sandwich does.
4: Yeah, absolutely. Yeah. How do you think Delacasa compares with the likes of Emily Post or Amy Vanderbilt?
3: Norman, I got myself in a little trouble with Miss Manners for saying that Delacasa would be shocked that he's classified with those manner writers of today, and he wouldn't be offended by what they're doing. He's just he's in a different world. He's
4: yeah.
3: a philosopher. He's a great writer. He's one of the great poets of the late Italian Renaissance, and he's a politician. He's an overachiever, and so he would probably, he probably doesn't fit very well into those code books that we have today. As interesting as they are, they're interesting to me. I read them growing up.
4: Yeah,
3: I was told not to drink milk out of the bottle when I opened the refrigerator.
4: Yes,
3: or not to slouch.
4: Right,
3: or not to gulp.
4: Yep,
3: and I would refer to the Emily Post reference book. Absolutely. A lot of those references, they can be traced right back to Delacasa and to no one else, really.
4: Now, who exactly was Delacasa? You made some references there, but do you know much about Delacasa?
3: We know he was a typical Italian Renaissance man of the later part of the Renaissance, of the time of Michelangelo.
4: Yeah.
3: And he was a man of letters is what he was. His goals were different than we would expect in a writer today, for sure. In his time, the greatest achievement a writer could have would be able to write, he says this himself, to be able to write in prose and in verse, in Latin and in Italian.
4: Yeah.
3: Now, that's not an aspiration that any writer has today, to write in two languages, poetry and prose, I don't think.
4: No.
3: But that was the goal then, and the real aim for a writer like Delacasa was to make your way into public life, into diplomacy, and he did that in the Vatican. Eventually, he's disappointed and a little despondent at the end of his life. He returns to a sort of hermitage in near Treviso, and that's where they think it was written. He retreats from public service to a life of meditation in his books, and that's where he writes this this classic.
4: So who was the book written for?
3: Well, it certainly wasn't written to be published and to circulate the way it finally did. It was a huge success in the Renaissance, translated in all the European languages. And no other similar book was written. So it must have been incredibly original when it came out.
4: Yeah.
3: It still is. When they study the biography of it, this is very curious. They found out that it was written for his nephew.
4: Huh.
3: And when I first started translating it, I assumed his nephew was a grown man, because when you read Delacasa, he's filled with references to Dante or to the classics of literature.
4: Right.
3: But that nephew was just a young boy. Just a young boy, probably, we don't know exactly how old he was, but 12, crucial age in life.
4: Right.
3: To learn these skills, these social skills that you need, and these skills and manners that you really need. Even today, a scholar at Harvard is talking about how, you know, to be successful in the world of business, you also need conversation skills.
4: Yes, yes,
3: yes. You also need people skills and social skills.
4: And a lot of those things, of course, I think we both agree on. Kind of have a feeling that you, there's a little bit of irony going on in the way that you've edited in this and translated. Am I right in that?
3: Definitely, definitely. This is he has a sense of humor that maybe it takes a little, it's not something you appreciate at first, let's say, his sense of humor.
4: Yeah.
3: It's not, when you read him, I'm reminded of think someone said it about Voltaire, that he was seen to smile but never heard to say ha ha. So he's not writing it in a superficial way or writing a comic book. It's deadly serious.
4: Yes.
3: But at the same time, he has a sense of dramatic humor, that he can look at the characters, the people around him, and he finds their behavior very, very funny. Is he laughing out loud? Absolutely not, because if he were, then he'd be afraid of laughing too loud or making a scene.
4: Yes.
3: He never wants to do that. So I think it was important to me, and scholars have really verified this, that the intentions were not comedy only, but comedy and seriousness at the same time. I think that's crucial. The book lost a lot of interest for almost a century because it was seen as something so serious,
4: right?
3: So dry.
4: Which leads
3: not a dry book at all. It's very funny.
4: Which leads me to ask you, how did you come to do this? How did you come to translate and edit his work?
3: Well, I had the good fortune to study a lot of literature as a graduate student in English, and then taking a PhD in Italian. So I read a lot of literature, and when I had read this, I was surprised how vivid it was.
4: Was it fun, Matthew, writing?
3: It was a lot of fun to do. Absolutely.
4: What was the most surprising thing for you as you were working on this?
3: I guess the most surprising thing was just how up to date it seems, and how much the behaviors that he laughs at, the funny way people walk, the attention you have to every particular. That was fun. It was also gave me insight. I've always liked to go to museums and look at portraits from the Renaissance. Gave me a great insight into why they look so dignified in
4: yeah.
3: those portraits. You know, certainly these courts of the Renaissance were where manners really rose to a high, very, very high level. Della Casa says this book is not interesting if you want to live under a rock or if you want to live in a hermitage. This is a book for social life. Another reason why I think this book is so interesting today, because we live today with the world of Facebook and with the world of social media. We live in a new social world, and this is a book about social life, really.
4: I'm going to have a lingering thought. I'm going to have to this image that you conjured up that Della Casa mentions, and I'm just going to repeat it, that you said that he says you cannot pass a glass of wine to somebody in case something falls out of your nose. I just think that that image is just amazing. It's just wonderful stuff. This is a fascinating book. Highly recommend it. I really appreciate you taking the time to talk to us. Matthew Rusnik is the editor, and he translated Galateo, or The Rules of Polite Behavior by Giovanni Della Casa, first published in 1558. Matthew Rusnik, thank you so much for joining us.
3: Thank you very much, Norm.
4: A very big thank you to my guests, Diane Bravich and Matthew Rusnik. The links to their books are up at lifeelsewhere.co. Now, I do appreciate hearing your opinions on Life Elsewhere, so make sure you jot down my email address, which comes up shortly. An extremely large thank you for listening. Till next time, be well, be safe, and please do take the extra effort. Be nice. Bye-bye.
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2: Coming up on Outlook with me, Mubeen Azhar, on the BBC World Service, Murad Dabaz dedicated much of his life to saving Iran's wildlife.
3: I noticed how much the wildlife had been impacted during the revolution. Apparently, because of all the guns that had been in circulation and the lack of law enforcement outside the main cities. Mind you, before the revolution, Iran was very advanced in conservation.
2: When the Iranian government turned on him and his NGO, he was arrested and imprisoned in solitary confinement. Despite his harsh surroundings, he still found comfort in nature in his tiny prison yard.
3: Birds would come down to drink from the water, and I would just sit there against the wall on the ground and watch the birds. Then we had a stray cat that showed up and was trying hunting the birds. There's always nature around you. I mean, you have to look for it, and it's there.
2: Murad's story is coming up.
4: BBC News with Moira Alderson. A US judge has ordered the social media giant Meta to pay more than $560 million for its failure to warn the public about dangers its platforms poses to children. It's the largest ruling against the company over the issue of child safety. Bernadette Keogh reports.
5: The judge in New Mexico ruled that Meta had created a public nuisance in the state and instructed the company to change how its platforms function for young users after finding it had harmed children's mental health. As well as the fine earmarked for harm reduction, Meta was ordered to impose a range of youth safety measures, including monthly limits on teens' use of Facebook and Instagram, restrictions on notifications, tighter controls on adult contact with minors, and safeguards for AI chat bots. Meta said it will appeal the ruling and that it's been working to identify and remove harmful content from its platforms.
4: US researchers say they've used artificial intelligence to design completely new viruses, the first time whole genomes have been successfully designed by AI. The breakthrough has been heralded as a significant turning point in science, but has also prompted questions over safety and biosecurity. AI had already been used to develop new antibiotics and vaccines, but not to construct the entire genetic code of a virus. The Saudi-led coalition supporting Yemen's internationally recognized government says 11 civilians have been injured in a Houthi attack on Saudi Arabia's border region of Najran. The attack comes 2 days after the Houthis said they'd carried out a drone strike on Najran airport. Here's Temiskind Debesay.
6: A spokesman for the coalition said seven of those injured were Saudis, including a woman and a four-year-old child with second-degree burns. A Yemeni, two Egyptians and a Pakistani were also hurt. Tensions have escalated in recent weeks after the Iran-backed Houthis, who control much of Yemen, declared a naval blockade in the Red Sea and resumed attacks on Saudi tankers and oil facilities. Riyadh has responded with airstrikes targeting what it says are Houthi military positions. Earlier, Yemen's defense ministry said Houthi attacks involving ballistic missiles and drones on several military camps killed dozens of Yemeni military personnel.
4: US-backed talks on a potential political transition in Venezuela have begun in the capital, Caracas. They're being led by the head of the National Assembly, Jorge Rodriguez, and an opposition figure, Dinora Figuera, who returned from exile in June. The talks' official agenda includes strengthening democracy. A former state governor has been arrested in Mexico, accused of evidence tampering in the case of 43 missing students, which shocked the country more than a decade ago. Officials said Angel Aguirre, who used to run Guerrero State, gave instructions to hide evidence with the collusion of high-level officials. BBC News. President Trump has signed two executive orders aimed at restricting birthright citizenship after the US Supreme Court threw out his previous attempt in June in a ruling he described as unfair. The new measures expand the categories of people whose children would be ineligible for automatic US citizenship and try to prevent so-called birth tourism, where parents seek to have children on US soil. Mr. Trump said people were exploiting the policy.
7: This will give us the right to do it in a much more forceful manner. But they've taken birthright citizenship and they've made a joke out of it. And we're actually the only country of size I think, just about the only country, period, that does birthright citizenship. I thought we were going to win it at the Supreme Court. Unfortunately, we had a bad decision, very unfair decision. Our country suffers because of it, and we're ending it a different way.
4: US police say a man has confessed to starting a wildfire which has destroyed 800 buildings near the northwestern...

0: Load of surly voices here on WMNF Tampa 88.5. My name is Liz. I'm one of your hosts, and my co-host Maria is joining me from South Florida. How are you, Maria?
1: I'm great, but I'm actually in D.C. right now.
0: Oh, okay. So the majority of our panel is up in D.C. right now. Welcome to Miss Donna. How are you, Donna?
2: I am in a hotel in Foggy Bottom in Washington, D.C. And I am well. I'm recently released from the hold of the United States Capitol Police, where I am fighting for your rights, folks.
0: Donna is up in D.C. protesting the proposed cuts to Medicaid and has a lot of, as usual, Donna's like the magic that the camera looks for when the photographers are snapping photos. So
2: they do find me.
0: They find you, and you always look fierce and absolutely apropos to the moment. So thank you so much for going to D.C. and doing the work on the ground for those folks like me who can't leave on the spur of the moment. It's, you know, one day I will be able to do that, but today is not the day. Anyway, if you guys want to give us a call, 813-239-9663, or you can email to dj@wmnf.org. So tell us the tale, Donna. How did it all go down?
2: Okay, so we came from all around the country. There was a huge contingency for Alaska. Word on the street is that Murkowski, who is a Republican senator, is seriously considering becoming a Democrat. 40% of the people in Alaska, I'm told, are recipients of Medicaid. Mm. And so she is not here for the chicanery.
0: Yeah.
2: Coming out of D.C. Josh Hawley, Missouri, also going at it with Trump. This is like young MAGA guy, and he is up in arms because his seat is vulnerable in the midterms, and he is very concerned about the path that the administration has taken with cuts to Medicaid and other things that leave his constituents exposed. Also up next was, let's see who we had, Murkowski, Susan Collins in Maine. Susan Collins in Maine, as we know, is definitely plays the bipartisan game. I think people don't like her. It's a reflection of her constituents, right? I think that she governs a state. I've been in Maine. I've worked in Maine. I think that her state are socially liberal and fiscal conservatives. If it does exist, it exists in Maine. It's Can America, right? It's like part Canada and part America. People know how to be rude and polite at the same time. So you can see the American and the British aspects there. Now, the folks in Maine are pushing back hard against Medicaid cuts. And then the usual firebrands like Elizabeth Warren, Bernie Sanders, AOC, you know, they're all in the hopper here. But we were bird dogging and visiting the offices and telling our stories to these particular people, because those votes are up in the air. Right now, it says, they said Susan Collins, Republican from Maine, and Josh Hawley, Republican from Missouri, declined to say Wednesday whether they would vote to proceed to the bill if their concerns about Medicaid cuts remain unsolved. The Senate Finance Committee on Wednesday circulated a proposal to establish a $15 billion health care provider relief fund, but Collins said it wouldn't be adequate to keep many rural hospitals, same thing that that Hawley is saying, from going out of business.
0: Right.
2: Wall Street Journal, conversely, and I was reading early this morning to prepare for this, Wall Street Journal did an article on the Medicaid hospital scam. So once again, the folks with money are furthering the narrative, mm-hmm, that Medicaid is some type of ruse for folks to steal lots of money. And I'm sure Rick Scott has something to say about that. But
0: Voldemort.
2: So there you go, y'all. That's what we got going. So 60 people were arrested yesterday. And I've given you the context for that. Lots of people came from Alaska who are wheelchair bound. From Alaska.
0: And the cops handcuffed them. There's video we can post.
2: Very much like the 60s, where people were being beaten and having milkshakes poured on their heads. When Americans see folks in wheelchairs, there was one guy who was had no vision. He was blind. And they took his stick.
0: Oh my gosh.
2: They took his stick. And then he was just sitting there with his handcuffs on. We finally got them. Now, let me say this about the Capitol Police. Capitol Police understand these are civil arrests. And I know we say ACAB, right? Mm-hmm. But if there is a nice police officer, I would say 95% of these guys are, it would be like if your friend was arresting you. Because when they arrest you, they have to keep their hand on you. And the officer, he just kind of put his arm around my shoulder, like, you know, and squeezed, like, you're okay. And then when we were getting on the bus, they rolled up the air conditioned bus.
0: Oh, nice.
2: They rolled the bus up with the wheelchair ramp. So the air conditioned bus, which my sister was here, she got on the air conditioned bus, right? And I think they hate me because I always get processed first. They snatch me off the floor. I lay down because we were supposed to lay down like we were dead.
0: Yeah.
2: So I lay down on the floor. And how do they find me? How do they find me out of everyone?
0: You put off this welcoming energy for, hey, come and talk to me. I know stuff.
2: For cops? I hope. Not the police. So Deborah's walking around. She's on MSNBC. She's on Reuters. She's on the AP, holding up these signs. Medicaid cuts kill. She's wearing a blue hat and a white shirt and running around there like the Muppet Caper. Just going around and around and around like she did the last time. And I'm lying on the floor and they just make a beeline for me, like, come here. And the guy said, you're going to get up for me? Most people make them pick them up. And I said, yeah, you know, because I don't know what you're going to pull. And I'm past the age where you could just pull randomly on limbs and have that go well.
0: Exactly.
2: As a matter of fact, my thumb here is still swollen.
0: Oh.
2: As you can see compared to the other one.
0: Yeah.
2: It's still very much, you can't see much texture there. And I still don't have feeling right here.
0: Oh.
2: Because when we were sitting in the van, the drama always finds me. You know this. All my friends know this about me already. The van that I was in had someone who was talking to people that weren't there. And also, when somebody decided they were going to have some type of attack, so we had to pull our van over to the side of the road on the way to the clearinghouse, you know, to the patty, to the pink, the La Pinta. Okay. We had to pull over. The officer takes her off the back of the truck and sits her directly in the sun against the metal of the van.
0: Ow.
2: And not on purpose, but when they got out and they were like, if it's heat, she's right in the sun. And they were both in the sun. I was like, they're both going to die now. Not going to have the officer that's down and the prisoner. Because they're standing directly. It was 100 and some odd degrees in D.C. yesterday. Mm. So who decides to get arrested on the hottest day God ever made? Now, the lady, the ambulance came and took her, and she refused to care. So, yeah. So anyway, that was a big part. They put us in lines on purple, pink, green, and they processed us. The whole thing took about, if you take a civil arrest in D.C., for folks who are interested, these arrests are usually planned. They are somewhat some political theater and the protest of political theater, right? And so the officers know this. And so it's not like we're criminals, we've committed a crime. You know, we are exercising our right to redress our government, our grievances to our government via our highways and byways and also our houses of legislation and administration. So that's what we do. We fly up here, we do the thing, we are processed. We're treated like human beings. We get the plastic handcuffs. By the time we got to processing, most people needed to have their handcuffs moved from the back to the front because of shoulder strain and other previous injuries, or just the fact they were too tight. And the officers, once we were all sat down and they could see everybody, they did that for us. They brought out cold water. The sergeant was bringing out cold water to people. They put the fans on us because the processing area, the warehouse we were in, didn't have air conditioning, but it was cool, right? Because they had huge fans running and they were passing around ice cold water to everybody. So we were not being punished by the Capitol Police. You know, they've been through some things.
3: Yeah.
2: They've been through some stuff. And then they saw their people who murdered and harmed them be pardoned. So they're probably more with us.
0: Sure.
2: But they couldn't say anything.
0: Right.
2: But when we were telling our stories, they rushed us out of there so fast. When we say mic check, everybody has to repeat what they hear because it amplifies the voice of the speaker. One of the officers said, we said, mic check. The officer said, mic check. And I was like, what was with us? This is great. And he was like listening and nodding his head like he was at the protest, right? And remember, D.C. is like 96% Democrat. So the vast majority of people who live in the DMV are not going to be Trump supporters. Right, that's going to happen as you get deeper down into Virginia. So that's my story for yesterday.
0: Nice. So what happens, all right, with a civil arrest, if you get civilly arrested, it doesn't like go on your permanent record or anything like that?
2: No, it's civil. It's like, you know, you can't find a person's any type of civil offense. Now, people who, if they tell you, this is what they tell you. They tell you, the last time I did this was after Dobbs decision.
0: Yeah.
2: That took away Roe v. Wade.
0: Right.
2: And we did that. My son did that. No, we did Medicaid. It was Manny that. It was my son that did the Dobbs, right? And he put the pictures on his dating website and he says, chicks love it. So I'm getting arrested for reproductive rights and all the girls are like, oh my God, you're such an amazing
0: guy. Well, of
2: guy.
0: Course, yeah. Smart, yeah.
2: He cares about my uterus. Yes, he does. So anyway, the civil arrest is just a civil matter. Like, it's like getting a traffic ticket.
0: Okay.
2: Liken it to a traffic ticket. However, if you get more civil arrest than they will allow, in other words, you can't make a career out of it.
0: Yeah.
2: They'll tell you, you don't need to get arrested. Some people do two in a year, but generally speaking, you need to do one every 12 months.
0: And that's your allotment.
2: Right. And so basically, and they'll have a warrant. If they have a warrant for your arrest, you're going to stay in jail.
0: Yeah.
2: So last night they had people who had more than one and they did take them to central processing at the county, 10 people. And they were all released. So they weren't really trying to take people and give them the business.
0: Right.
2: So I was going to do July 9th, but I decided to take yesterday with Deborah. But some people needed to. I brought people from Tampa. I brought Trevor. Trevor Rosine came. Jen Olguin came, who was with me when we almost got murdered doing disaster relief in Puerto Rico. And Dr. Cole is up here. And my sister, my son,
0: Nadia. Nadia, for you guys who've been listening, for you guys who have been listening to us from the very beginning, like 8 years ago, Nadia was one of the original hosts of the show. So I saw her yesterday. I saw Betty Ann. Some of the folks I didn't know, but yeah, it looked like a good turnout.
2: We met Medea Benjamin. And we got to take, and there are a lot of people in our audience who know who she is. She was on the flotilla, like a lot of international celebrity/activists. The thing about Medea is that, you know, she be stunting for the grand.

0: out of school because I took him on all these. That's how he got stuff like this. But I, he was with me, and we were managing the VIP area, and somebody heard screaming outside, and I was like, "What is that?" And people were like, "I don't know." So everybody runs to look outside, and there's Code Pink with their pink shirts on, everything pink because they're feminist, right? As well. And they were anti-war, anti anything a leftist would be anti, right? Mm-hmm. And they were out there raising holy
1: hell.
0: And that was the first time I had seen someone do that. And so Nadia and Trevor and Betty Ann and Manny and I took a picture. No, Manny wasn't in the picture. With Madea Benjamin.
1: Which we'll post in the Daily Voices page. Okay. That'll be interesting. Yeah. All right. So I have a couple of emails here. One of them, let's see. This is from Jerome. He says, what's it going to take for Liz, Donna, and Maria to get at least the following half hour? No offense to Dr. Wolf, but an hour just isn't enough. Surly, Jerome. Thank you, Jerome. That's so nice. Then I've got one. It says, I'm so glad to hear that Donna is safe and has been released. This is from Gretchen. The Gretchen that we know. Yes. Thank you.
0: A lawyer Gretchen.
1: Yes.
0: The Innocence Gretchen. Project. Super lawyer Gretchen. Yes.
1: Yeah.
0: Activist lawyer Gretchen.
1: And then Jiminy says, I'm so glad you're safe. Thank you so much for going up there and telling us all about it, Jiminy. Thanks, guys. So nice. So what else do we have on the agenda today? Maria, you got anything top of mind?
2: I mean, just to piggyback off of what Donna was talking about, I just want to remind folks that Josh Hawley was one of the ardent supporters of the insurrection. And now all of a sudden, do you remember everyone leaving him leaving Capitol Hill with his fist raised?
1: Yes.
2: At all the protesters. And now all of a sudden he's like, oh, wait. But don't come after my state, right. Medicaid, right? But, you know, the thing about yesterday that I just could not, you know, I'm still trying to reconcile in my head is that on the same day that they were handcuffing people in wheelchairs and people with white canes, Jeff Bezos is planning his wedding this weekend. And like all of these people, here we are in the rotunda and all of these people are getting arrested. So and because this government wants to give that guy a tax cut.
1: Mm-hmm.
2: It's crazy to me.
1: Yeah, absolutely.
2: That all of these people are sacrificing for that guy to get a tax cut. How much more does he need?
1: Exactly.
2: How much more does he need?
1: I mean, because it's not like he's out there, you know, providing free lunch for folks. I mean, he's not very philanthropic as philanthropists go. And so it's like he's not even trying to share any of it. He's just blowing it all and making a spectacle.
2: Right.
1: Yeah.
2: I just thought that was just a profound contrast in where we are and what we're doing. And I think we ought to like address it in some way. The other thing I think we should talk about is the New York primary,
1: yes.
2: Democratic primary
1: yes.
2: for
1: oh,
2: mayor.
1: Yes.
2: Can we have that conversation?
1: Absolutely. For those of you who have not heard, the Democratic primary was held in New York for the mayor position, and alleged woman harasser Cuomo was like the darling to win for some reason. I don't know why Democrats keep going back to the well for the folks who don't respect women's rights. But anyway, the guy who actually won was quite a surprise.
0: Moron Mom Donnie.
1: Yeah.
0: Mom Donnie.
1: Now, aside from being a Democratic socialist.
0: And kind of fine.
1: Mm-hmm. He is kind of fine. He harkens back to the days of the days. Remember, there was that.

0: That one photo with Obama and Trudeau and another fine head of state, and it was like, wow, you know, this really looks good. This guy would slip into that picture no problem at all.
1: He definitely could use, if I had more sugar, I would be a sugar bomb. Because I'd like to sprinkle some sugar on him.
0: Maybe Bezos can give us some sugar.
1: Well, he, you know what? He's it. Even though Lauren had her own money and her own accomplishments, because we're a feminist show, we have to say that, right?
0: Mm-hmm.
1: Like, she came in and she had her own, she was a pilot. She was teaching how to fly planes. And then she taught him other things. But the, a little spicy this morning. But he definitely, when you compare the two of them, he definitely is a sugar daddy, but he ain't made her sweet yet. It's a little sour. She needs some more sugar. But go on, the New York City election.
0: So,
1: I'm sorry.
0: Just so happens, Mamdani is also Muslim, from what I understand. I don't.
2: He is.
0: Yes, he is Muslim. And all these vote blue, no matter who people, they need to be stepping up, because there is so much hatred online for this guy. For no good reason, other than, you know, he's not a woman molesting Cuomo, but there we go. All right, let's talk to Pat real quick, because she's been hanging on a minute. Hi, Pat.
3: Hey, just wanted to say, yeah, Mamdani is a Muslim and pro human rights for everybody, Palestine. I think that's why people don't like him. But I called to say that in order to keep a more well-rounded international perspective, I listen to the public broadcasting stations in other countries like France 24 or Deutsche Welle in Germany or Al Jazeera. Anyways, but I wanted to say, did you see the thing about Bezos and the wedding, what the protesters did? They not only unfurled that big banner in the middle of where they were going to have their wedding stuff and said, if you can afford to rent the entire area of Venice, you can afford to pay more taxes.
0: Yeah.
2: Saw that.
1: Yes. That was
3: great.
1: And
3: then the protesters had inflatable crocodiles that they were going to put in the
0: I love that.
3: What was the other thing? Oh, they also did an effigy of Bezos, and they put it on a cardboard, like an Amazon box. And it was floating in the water, and Bezos is crawling out of the water with his hand up, and his hand is full of money. And that's floating in the Venetian waterways, too. So anyways, I just wanted to share that. It's kind of cool. That was on France 24 this morning. So, okay, doing a good job, ladies, okay?
0: Thank you so much,
2: love
0: Pat.
2: It.
0: Bye-bye.
2: I love it.
0: Alligators. I need to get me some of those, yeah. So anyway, all the hatred directed at this guy and folks, and I'm like, okay, wait, what happened to vote blue no matter who? Oh, it's vote blue no matter who, unless they're Muslim and supporting Palestine.
2: Or under 70.
0: Or under 70. Thank you. Chuck Schumer just went to the clinic yesterday because he had some kind of issue. And it's like, what is the aversion to having folks of middle age, at least, and go from there? You know, it's, why do we have to have the relics of the past still clinging for dear life to their seats?
2: Listen, the Chuck Schumers and the geriatrics of the party have cause young people to inherit a world that makes no sense.
0: Right.
2: That absolutely makes no sense, right? You've got, you know, we talked to people yesterday that have over $250,000 in student loan debt, like next to impossible to recover from.
0: Right.
2: And with no prospects and no living wages and everything for their future is untenable. And for the seniors to take issue with that is just, I can't make sense of it. I really cannot.
0: You know, I know lots of elderly folks, my dad for one, and he was like, he's in his 80s, and he's like, I don't know how these people even, and he has not been a slouch intellectually in his quote-unquote retirement. He usually gets two or three jobs going, but he's like, I don't know how these people think we can, you know, they can keep going full steam. I can't do things that I used to do 10 years ago. So, I mean, if quote-unquote normal people can see that, you know, their faculties fade after a while, do the folks in D.C. just think they're immune to it?
2: It's I don't know. I think that they're living in a glass house, an ivory tower or something. I was I'm here in my best friend's house, right? And I said to him, he lives here in D.C. and Eleanor Holmes Norton is 88, and she's debating whether or not she should run for re-election.
0: Okay, she is older than my daddy.
2: She's 88 years old. Like, she's like, her pension is on lock. She shouldn't have to worry about that. Like, but the other part of the issue is, and this, he and I had this conversation the other day, the other part of the issue is they haven't prepared people to succeed them. There's no succession plan.
0: Yeah.
2: Right? So, you know, they're out there. They have not bothered. They haven't considered. They have not considered what happens next. And they have not. They've left this vacuum. And I think that, I don't know, Donna, help me out with this number. Like, I think 5 Democrats since January have died in office in Congress.
1: I think we lost 3.
2: 3?
1: Mm-hmm. Yeah. We lost 3.
2: Jerry mm-hmm. Conley.
1: Mm-hmm. Sylvester Turner.
2: And the other woman from Texas.
1: Yeah, we lost her. And then Sylvester Turner went ahead and, in his divine wisdom, with stage 4 brain cancer, took her seat.
0: Wow.
1: And then he died. Mm-hmm.
0: I mean, yeah, use common sense, folks. Gosh.
1: Right?
0: Stage 4 brain cancer, you don't have that long. Go enjoy your life somewhere.
2: Sheila Jackson Lee had pancreatic cancer.
1: Right.
2: Jerry Conley had throat cancer.
1: Mm-hmm.
2: And Sylvester Turner had brain cancer.
1: Yes.
0: Unbelievable. Okay. Unbelievable.
1: So there we are, right? That is what we're up against. So when people say, because one day I hope to be 80 one day, right? I hope to be 60 one day. So what I'm trying to do is, since I crossed a certain milestone, I look and I go, okay, I want to be that type of 70-year-old. I want to mm-hmm. be that type of 60-year-old. And hopefully I get to make it to 80 still making my own coffee, you know, and getting in my own bed at night. This is our hope for our old age. I would like to get older. I don't have anything against getting older. You know, I've got fine lines and forehead creases to show and gray hair to show that, you know, I'm a mature woman. So this is not about ageism. This is about if I'm 74 and I know that I have Alzheimer's disease, or if I have an aggressive form of cancer, or my cancer has come back, I am going to give up my Supreme Court seat.
0: Yeah.
1: Okay. During an era and before my president is a lame duck. When you don't do things like that, you're not helping us.
0: Right.
1: Even if you were 30 and you had an aggressive blastoma, right, then it would probably be best to go ahead and give that seat up while you can. And then these Republican states like Texas, where you have this governor, I almost said something that you're not supposed to say. You have it in my head forever. When you have these red states, they don't just move to replace. You just don't have that seat. for months and months. It's dangerous.
2: Right. And what about there was a Republican congresswoman who is in a memory care nursing home in Texas.
0: What?
2: Right now. And she is still in her seat. Like, come on, you guys.
0: Yeah. It's you know, to me, as a professional, I feel like I have a responsibility to mentor the next generation coming up. There should be the same kind of philosophy in Congress, and you should want to not mess everything up. I mean, the hubris, it's great. Like RGB, absolutely perfect example. If she had stepped down, if she had resigned, while she could still be replaced, we wouldn't have Amy Coney Barrett on the Supreme Court.
2: Yep. I kind of think I have two theories. One of them is just their ego. But my other theory is, like, you know, the whole thing about the race between for committee assignments and stuff like that with Jerry Connolly against AOC and stuff, and the leadership being getting behind the terminally ill guy. I kind of think that part of that, though, is that, and this is my theory.
0: Mm-hmm.
2: I kind of think that part of that is special interest groups. That a lot of these lobbyists, if their person isn't chairing that committee, and you have people who are not taking special interest money, it's going to be a problem for them. So they'd rather prop up the terminal guy than to make way for the next generation of people that they have no control over.
0: Right. Gosh. Well, Ray from Lakeland is on the line, and I think he's got a solution for us. If y'all want to call, give us a call at 813-239-9663, or you can email to dj@wmnf.org. All right, so let's see what Ray in Lakeland has to say. Hi, Ray.
4: Good morning.
0: Good morning.
4: So I was listening, and I'm thinking, like, you women do such a great job. I appreciate every moment that you're on the radio. And I want to thank you. Thank you. Thank you.
0: Thank you, Ray.
4: Yes, ma'am. Well, I was listening to you, your concerns about how our elderly representatives are aging out to the grave. It doesn't make sense for so many reasons.
0: Yeah.
4: So I knew a gentleman who was a state congressman in Minnesota, and he was mentoring young people when I lived in Utah. He was mentoring young people in Utah who were tied to some of the polygamy and some of the, like, family abuse issues. And he was taking on people's stories, and he was sharing those stories through an email, you know, community.
0: Mm-hmm.
4: And, the thing is, I'm a street guy. You can see some great things. I might be on the news, you know, at a food pantry, but you might also see me hanging out with homeless people and think that I'm one of them, which doesn't bother me because I'm about my father's business. But if you've got special interests, those people have to consider what the special interest, you know, backers are, why they're giving you the money. The New York, the clip I saw from New York from the debate was, where would you go if you took a foreign trip abroad as this New York mayor? And you had all these people saying, oh, I'm going to go over to this country. I'm going to go over to this country and, you know, make my presence known and show them my support. What does that have to do with New York? What does that have to do with New York at all?
0: Exactly.
2: Thank you.
0: Yeah.
4: You know, and that's the difference between going after the money and representing the people and representing the people and going, stepping out for the people. I don't think you're going to find a 22-year-old or 30-year-old that is as adamant if they don't have direct ties. And then when that switchover happens, when you see that they're promoting Monsanto's or they're promoting Amazon or the labor movements, and or not the labor movements, excuse me, but the establishment. You say, who donated at their last campaign? All right, we need to go. And we need to have a way, all these lawyers who make laws that just hire more lawyers. No, we need to have laws to where if someone's not representing us, we can have a special election to get rid of them. Not even to have another candidate posted, but to get rid of them. I mean, because when somebody turns their back on you, if you're in a relationship, you can leave. But we're stuck with them for 2 years. We're stuck with them for 4 years. We're stuck with them. That makes zero sense in 2025.
0: Amen.
4: I mean,
0: yeah.
4: I can vote for America's Next Top Model or, you know, American Idol on my phone. So yes. Why do I have to sit and listen to Marco Rubio? Why do I have to listen to Marco Rubio if I feel like he betrayed me?
0: Exactly.
4: That's just an example. That's just an example. And currently, I think Marco Rubio is probably doing the hardest job and the best job of everybody in Washington right now, that, you know, on at that level. But if the system's unfair, then, you know, if they're playing in our face.
0: All right. Thank you. Yeah.
4: Yes,
0: thank
4: ma'am.
0: You. Thank you so much for calling, Ray. It's been very nice talking to you.
4: I love your show. Thank you so much.
0: Thank you. Bye-bye. All right. Let's talk to Jim in St. Pete. Hi, Jim.
5: Hey, no, it's Kim with a K. But that's all right.
0: Oh, Kim with a K. Okay.
5: I love your show.
0: Thank you.
5: You know, you talk about the oldsters. I'm an oldster. But the problem isn't so much the oldsters. It's their power team that, hey, if their head gets taken off, they're all out of jobs.
0: And so, yeah, you have a lot of assistants and aides and
5: exactly.
0: stuff propping up
5: and,
0: the corpses.
5: And they're
0: yeah.
5: the ones, exactly. And they're the ones holding on to the power. Plus, you know, there's an old adage, boxers never know when to retire.
0: Oh, I hadn't heard that one.
5: Until their brains are scrambled.
0: Oh.
5: And even then they go back into the ring.
0: Oh, wow. Yeah. I can.
5: And that's what these politicians all are. It's all about the fame and glory.
0: Right.
5: It has nothing to do with about leading a country. I'm just such a pessimist. But that's all I had to say.
0: Well, thank you so much for calling, Kim. It was nice hearing from you.
5: Love your show.
0: Thank you. Bye-bye. So, yeah, Kim's got a point, because in the book about Biden that I read, one of the main things was how his little tight circle pretty much ran interference for everything that was done, and people who should have been able to have fairly easy access to Biden didn't have it because this inner circle.
2: But there has to be some sort of thing like political Darwinism. You know what I mean? Like, if your ideas and your capacity have expired, then you have to find the exit. I'm not like, if I am no longer useful in my job, and that includes the people around the person that's elected.
0: Right.
2: If I am no longer useful and I am no longer of service, right, then I too should find the exit. The thing about it is, you have young people, if they are younger people, I should say, because we could talk about Congress and have young people be 60 at this point, right?
0: Right.
2: But new people are still going to need staff. But I think that you have to be good at your job. But if you are still like, well, this is the way we've always done it, no, like there's
0: yeah.
2: such like we have evolved as a species. We have evolved, I would hope, as a democracy. I mean, sometimes I'm not so sure. But if you are no longer of service to the American people, it's time for you to go.
0: Right.
2: Whether you are staff or an elected officer.
0: Exactly. And, you know, it seems as though the Democratic Party's motto is we've always done it this way. And it because we've always done it this way. Yeah. And I think that's part of what is really driving some of this animus toward Mam Dhani in New York is, OK, wait, it was this guy Cuomo and you know, he, in other words, if the DNC could have put their fingers on the scale, they certainly would have in New York. Because
2: I think they tried. I think we don't know yet, but I would love to know just how many new primary voters he brought into the process.
0: Right.
2: Like people who never thought that they would be voting in the primary. They just would, you know, because a lot of people don't vote in the primary. It's just that they accept what the party gives them. And then they vote in the general election if they vote at all. But I think that, you know, I was watching a bunch of his TikToks and reels and like short little videos. And he has this very, it's a very intimate connection he has with people when he's saying, I just voted for myself. He goes, but you're not voting for me. You're voting for yourself too in this next election. It was just this very intimate. And I watched this, a bunch of different ones where his dialogue with people was just very almost one. He has a very good command of media.
0: Yes.
2: Right. I was very impressed by that, you know, making the argument. You know, I watched a lot of his his material, and I'm just impressed by the way he can connect with people. And there should be nothing wrong with that. That should be the effort should be made by every single politician to do that. You know, because at the end of the day, it's public service, right?
0: Right. And he ran on a very progressive platform, you know, affordable housing being one. I mean,
2: daycare, all of the things that make living in New York oppressive.
0: Right.
2: You know, you can't afford the rent. You don't get paid enough. You can't. So he's like a living wage. You can't afford the rent, so rent freezes. You can't afford childcare, so we're not having kids in this city.
0: Mm-hmm.
2: And and we can't afford to get to work if we everything was economics, and you know, if you spent any time in New York, you could see that the living in New York for the average person was just oppressive.
0: Yeah. And then, yeah. And so people who say, oh, well, you know, that's too progressive for us. Well, this is what we have been saying. We have been saying that there is going to be a candidate who runs on progressive ideals, who's going to, you know, take the spotlight and show people in the DNC anyway, that they're absolutely wrong in trying to slide down the Republican train with the Cheneys. So, yeah, it's like, what are they thinking? Why would you ever go pandering to Republicans and
2: moneyed interests?
0: And moneyed interests and ignore the largest part of your potential voting base. All right, let's talk to Pat in Seminole. Hi, Pat.
6: Hey, please forgive the second call. The gentleman said there was nobody else in line, so it was okay.
0: Yes.
6: So I wanted to say that the young man who called a little while ago about the where would you go on your first trip in elected office? That's an AIPAC question, because what happens, like, when people get elected, they get this, maybe even free. I mean, look at the governors in Florida. As soon as they're elected, first place they go is to Israel. And so that's what the nature of the question is. It's not just like, where would you like to go? This is about, are you supporting Israel? And then...
0: Oh, okay.
2: It's not even just the governors. It's our county commissioners here in Palm Beach County, our state legislators. That is the first trip that they go to as well.
6: Yeah, and then the other thing I wanted to say is, if you wanted more stuff on Mom Donnie, the Stephen Colbert pre-election interview had Mom Donnie, and then I don't know if the Jewish
2: Landers.
6: Election. What's his name?
2: Yeah, Landers. His last name is Landers. He came in third.
6: Yeah, and they each
3: endorse the other in the election, because Landers is Jewish and Mamdani is Muslim, and they each co-endorsed each other. And in the Colbert interview, which is really interesting, he was asking about support for Israel-Palestine, that specific issue, and that particular issue was answered so wonderfully, saying, "I believe in human rights for everybody," that they got a lot of voters they wouldn't have otherwise for that particular question. So if anybody wants to see the background on that, watch the Colbert interview, okay?
0: All right. Thanks, Pat.
3: Take care.
0: You too. Bye-bye.
3: Bye.
0: All right. Let's talk to Art in Lakeland. Hi, Art.
7: Hey, how are you?
0: Good. How are you?
7: I know you're already past this section, but about Congress, what really aggravates me is no matter how good or bad a job you do in Congress, it's seniority that lets you move up, you know, and become committee, you know, leaders and all. Whether you've done a good job in the time you've been there has nothing to do with it. It's just how many years you spend, they keep moving you up in seniority.
0: It's like when they promote kids in school that didn't really learn anything.
2: Yeah, or I mean, how much money you raise and where you get it from.
7: Right. If you work for a corporation, you know, if you're not a good, you know, smart individual, you don't move up in the corporation. You stay, you know, pushing the broom or, you know, middle management. But, I mean, Marjorie Taylor Greene has never passed a bill hardly in her life.
0: Right.
7: And yet now she's running committee.
0: Wow. Yeah.
7: Just because she's been there longer.
0: Wow. Okay.
7: You know, that's what's aggravating.
0: That's a good point. So, yeah, it's like a... It's like a race for the top, but the race is really, really slow.
7: Yeah. Okay.
0: All right.
7: Have a great day.
0: Thank you, Art. Bye-bye.
7: Bye. Bye.
0: All right. Let me see about some text messages. That's the trouble for some of these elderly Democrats. Who will the Republican governor appoint? No name. Okay. Katie Travis St. Pete. I don't know what that means. All right. Hi, ladies. Eventually, Congress will be just a bunch of brains in jars. With young pages with them to help clean them and to push the voting button. Or they'll be like Emperor Palpatine in the Rise of Skywalker movie, connected to life support machines with freaking lightning bolts coming out of their hands. David, Mr. White Pep Bryant. Thank you, David. Well, you know, that's kind of what's going on. I mean, I can still remember the Feinstein. I mean, when they would take Feinstein out of her car and put her in the wheelchair, and it was just like you could tell just looking at her that she didn't have any idea where she was.
2: She was over 90.
0: Yeah. All right, here's one. The election victory was made possible by ranked choice voting. No name on that one. Is that true, Maria?
2: I think that what you have to do, and I don't know how I feel yet about ranked choice voting, mm-hmm. because I feel like it takes, like, ranked choice voting also got you Eric Adams in New York. Let's not forget.
0: Yeah.
2: Right. I think. And then people started to say, yo, I didn't mean for that to happen. How did we get here? And it requires a learning curve. Right.
0: Right.
2: And I think that what I'm struggling with is the privilege around ranked choice voting, right? Because I think that people who have out the gate promote ranked choice voting are people of privilege. They can afford to wait a couple of cycles for it to get right. There are people who are really struggling that cannot afford a one term, let alone two terms, of people like Eric Adams or Mario Cuomo or something like that. There are people really living on the margins, and we forget about people who are really struggling when we say, oh, it'll take a cycle or two, and then it'll work itself out, mm-hmm. right? I feel like if that is our position, and not, rather than a commitment to really doing the work, and in this case, what I saw was Mamdani doing the work,
0: right?
2: And that is different than this passive promotion from a privileged position of this, like, the, you know, oh well, yeah, I get it. But you know, eventually people will get it. Well, eventually people are going to suffer too in the meantime,
0: right?
2: You know, and that's where I struggle with, you know, this whole ranked choice voting kind of thing.
0: Yeah,
2: like, I, you know, I've made a point of understanding it so that I could, like, educate other people, but it takes a lot of work to do, right? Because most people are not paying attention to it.
0: Mm-hmm. Okay. All right, let's see. We have more. Let's see. I bet Chris Cuomo is losing his mind about his brother's loss. I'm tired of both Cuomos. No more Cuomo. No mo Cuomo. Love it, Bubba. Thank you.
1: I love that.
0: No mo Cuomo. I love it. Thanks, Bubba. Let's see. All positions should have term limits. Yes, I think that's a good point. All right. We are through the...
2: I think that, you know, term limits... I don't know how I feel about that either, because, like, what happens in Palm Beach County is that somebody gets term limited out of a seat, and we still have the gerontology thing going on, right? Mm-hmm. Gerontocracy thing going on, because they term out of one position and then they jockey for position to another position that's term limited out. And it's always still the same old,
0: yes,
2: tired, retreaded tires.
1: So let's use Lois Frankel in 22 as an example.
2: 100%.
1: Okay, she was the mayor of West Palm Beach.
2: Termed out.
1: Termed
2: Before
1: out.
2: Before that, she was a House rep. Termed yep. out.
1: Okay. And now she's going to take her leave from this realm, from her seat in 22.
2: Right.
1: That's probably the plan.
0: All right, let's get Eric real quick. Eric in Tampa, how are you?
8: I'm doing well, thank you. Good morning.
0: Good morning.
8: You know, politicians on both sides make it a career. You know, the founding fathers, when they came along, they went up and did service, and then they went home because they had to get back to work on their farms. And today it's a lifelong career. Look at Bill Nelson. Lives in a $5 million home in Orange County, Florida. How does Bill Nelson, a Democrat, afford a $5 million home on a senator's salary?
0: Good question.
8: And it's on both sides. It's not just Democrats.
0: Right.
8: And the election in New York, I take great interest in. You know, child care, affordable housing, those are all great ideas. And I agree everybody should be able to do it. But, you know, a lot of the child care thing are single parents. You know, you see these parents, well, where's the father? Where's the working father? And it gets a little old that the taxpayers need to fund someone's single parent family.
0: Well,
8: I mean, you know,
0: it's unfortunate fathers. That we're running out of time, because I would love to take on that question. Give us a call next week and we'll hash that out, okay?
8: Okay, that sounds good.
0: Thank you. All right, so thank you to Joe, who sat in for Frank today. There's no Frank to give me the finger, so I had to give myself the finger. But anyway.
1: I'm going to have you to calm down. We're on the radio.
0: 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Please join us next week for more shenanigans. 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
10: Welcome to the newsroom. I'm Charlotte Gallagher. Meta is ordered to pay another huge fine, this time more than $500 million for its failings over child safety. We hear the latest. AI programs have gone rogue, hacking and even blackmailing. Now scientists say they've created AI viruses to infect bacteria.
11: They've basically taken artificial intelligence tools and used it to design viruses completely from scratch, and then they've started making those in the laboratory to see if they actually worked.
10: Should we be worried, or is it a huge scientific breakthrough? Also, Donald Trump pushes back on claims that the U.S. is running out of some weapons.
12: We have certain types of munitions that are very powerful, that we have virtual unlimited supply. We have others where it's a little bit tighter.
10: And the FIFA saga continues, with Gianni Infantino showing no sign of quitting. How secure is his position?
13: BBC News with Moira Alderson. A US judge has ordered the social media giant Meta to pay more than $500 million for its failure to warn the public about dangers its platforms poses to children. Bernadette Keogh reports.
14: The judge in New Mexico ruled that Meta had created a public nuisance in the state and instructed the company to change how its platforms function for young users after finding it had harmed children's mental health. As well as the fine earmarked for harm reduction, Meta was ordered to impose a range of youth safety measures, including monthly limits on teens' use of Facebook and Instagram, restrictions on notifications, tighter controls on adult contact with minors, and safeguards for AI chat bots.
13: In response, Meta said it had a record of protecting teens online and it would challenge what it called claims that misrepresent the facts. US researchers say they've used artificial intelligence to design completely new viruses, the first time whole genomes have been successfully designed by AI. The breakthrough has been heralded as a significant turning point in science, but has also prompted questions over safety and biosecurity. AI had already been used to develop new antibiotics and vaccines, but not to construct the entire genetic code of a virus. The work was performed at Stanford University in the US, with AI tools trained using DNA from a range of organisms. The Saudi-led coalition supporting Yemen's internationally recognized government says 11 civilians have been injured in a Houthi attack in southwestern Saudi Arabia. A spokesperson said they included 7 Saudi nationals, a Yemeni, 2 Egyptians and a Pakistani. Here's Temeskin Debesai.
15: The attack in Najran marks the most serious cross-border incident in more than 4 years of conflict. It comes 2 days after the Iran-backed Houthis said they had carried out a drone strike on Najran Airport. Tensions have escalated in recent weeks, with the group stepping up attacks on Saudi Arabia and Yemen's internationally recognized government amid fears of war spreading across the Middle East. Riyadh has been striking Houthi military sites for weeks since the group imposed a naval blockade in the Red Sea and attacked Saudi tankers and oil facilities.
13: A former state governor has been arrested in Mexico, accused of evidence tampering in the case of 43 missing students 12 years ago. Luis Fajardo reports from Miami.
16: The case of the 43 disappeared students from the Ayotzinapa Teachers College has traumatized Mexican society for more than a decade. Relatives of the missing students and society in general have demanded transparency and accountability. The arrest of the former governor of Guerrero State, Ángel Aguirre, is seen as a significant step in the investigation of what happened and, crucially, what was the role of state institutions in committing and covering up the crimes.
13: BBC News. Government and opposition delegations in Venezuela have concluded a first day of talks on a possible political transition. They said they've agreed to hold good faith negotiations in search of a political, peaceful, democratic and constitutional solution. The rare talks in a country that's known 27 years of socialist leadership are backed by the United States, which in January deposed and seized the then leader Nicolas Maduro. Protesters have clashed with police in Argentina's capital, Buenos Aires, as thousands gathered outside the Senate to oppose a controversial bill seeking to make changes to property ownership. Demonstrators hurled stones and other objects at riot police, who responded with tear gas, rubber bullets and water cannon. Protesters carried banners that read, "The homeland is not for sale." President Javier Milei is hoping the bill will attract foreign investment. President Trump has signed 2 executive orders aimed at restricting birthright citizenship after the U.S. Supreme Court.
0: And welcome to True Talk. This is your host, Samar Jarrah. My co-host, Ahmed, is still on vacation enjoying his summer, but he's going to be coming home very soon. I want you to stay tuned for this very interesting show, because I'm going to be talking to Dr. Hatem Bazian, who is executive director of the Islamophobia Studies Center. He's also a lecturer at Berkeley University. And we're going to be talking about all this amazing reaction to the fact that Abdul Sayyid won in Michigan. The level of questioning, the level of smear campaigns, Islamophobia, it is really mind-boggling that the president yesterday made a comment and used the four-letter words, so I can't play what he said. So stay tuned, but listen to this music by Rim Al-Banna, who is a Christian Palestinian artist from Nazareth, who sadly passed away at a very young age from breast cancer. This is True Talk on WMNF 88.5 FM. I'm not sure why the music is not playing. Okay, maybe I should sing instead of Rim Al-Banna. But my voice is not that beautiful. Okay. Rim Al-Banna is not playing for some reason. Okay. Well, there is two things I would like you to listen to, which is an interview that Abdul Sayyid was conducted to a few days ago, just before the election. So please listen to this until I come back.
17: Do you believe Israel has a right to exist?
18: So, Casey, AIPAC's become a big issue in this election because AIPAC's already spent $30 million in this election. They're by far the biggest spender in the race. Now, the question about a right to exist, it's interesting because nobody's ever asked me whether or not I believe Palestine has a right to exist. Every single president who's served has said that they believe in a two-state solution. Israel exists. The question is whether or not we want a politics where our money is sent over to Israel to do genocide and apartheid instead of investing in our own kids.
17: You say it exists, but does it have a right to?
18: No, I didn't say that. I just said the question of Israel's existence is not a question. I'm not going to play this gotcha game about whether or not it has a right to exist. The question ultimately is about whether or not we want a politics that dignifies.
17: You're not going to play the gotcha game, but you're not going to say you think Israel has a right to exist.
18: Well, my question, you know, Casey, I think the question we all ought to ask is, does everybody have equal rights to peace, dignity, and self-determination? That's Jewish, Israelis, and Palestinians. And to me, the folks who should answer what the ultimate peace there looks like should be Jewish, Israelis, and Palestinians. I want my tax dollars spent here in Michigan to provide schools in Michigan, to build healthcare in Michigan, to invest in Michigan, rather than to be sent abroad to kill Palestinian people, do genocides and apartheid. The question about whether or not Israel has a right to exist is actually quite secondary to whether or not they have a right to our tax dollars. And people don't ask that question in good faith. So if you want to ask me about Palestinian right to exist, if you want to ask me about what I want to do for kids in Michigan, I'm happy to answer that question. But the AIPAC and Israel have become secondary questions that too many people have to talk about because our tax dollars keep getting spent over there rather than being spent over here.
0: So this was Abdul, or how is it pronounced in English, but we call him Abdurrahman, the servant of the merciful, on CNN. When I come back, I found out how to play Rim Al-Banna. We're going to be listening to more investigative kind of discussion with Abdul that doesn't happen with other candidates. So this is Rim Al-Banna.

0: And you were listening to a song by Rim al-Banna. As I mentioned, she was born in Nazareth. It is the hometown of Virgin Mary. And sadly, Rim died from breast cancer several years ago, and I don't think she was even 40 years old. I had the pleasure and honor of meeting her when I first visited Palestine on my first visit, and I tweeted a picture of the area, and she said, "I am in town," and I met her. Allah irhamha, as we say, may God bless her soul. As I told you, we are listening to, listening to an interview with Abdul Sayyid, and here is another one. It took place 2 weeks ago, and this is again CNN, Jake Tapper, and trying to ask someone who is American, born in America, running for American elections in an American state to join maybe the American Congress and Senate, about a foreign country. So here is another one.
1: And so you had a huge rally last night with Bernie and AOC. I want to play something you said at this rally in Detroit last night.
2: Are we going to let 50 million in lies steal this election? Hell no. Are we going to let Trump donors, billionaires, and AIPAC lies steal this election?

0: Not sure what is happening here, but here is the interview with Abdessayed.
1: All right, we're going to begin this hour with the man at the center of a huge debate among Democrats, Michigan Senate candidate Dr. Abdul El-Sayed, who is narrowly ahead in the race to be his party's nominee. CBS News says the race is still too close to call. El-Sayed is a progressive, and his win would be a very big deal for the party's left. Dr. Abdul El-Sayed joins us now from Detroit. Good morning, sir. Good to see you.
2: Good morning, Vlad.
1: So, as you know, this race is much closer than polling suggested. Have you at all heard from Congresswoman Stevens?
2: We haven't had a chance to talk. It's been about 6 hours since NBC called it last night. We've got to bring the party together, and I know both she and I are committed to doing that. We've only got 13 weeks to beat a guy who has no business being in the U.S. Senate. And so I'm looking forward to that conversation, grateful for the hard-fought race that we had, and the things that united us and the things that unify us are so much bigger than any of the things that divided us.
1: So let's talk about that unity. What do you think you need to do to sway Haley Stevens supporters over to your side?
2: Well, Vlad, I'll tell you this. We set out 13 months ago, 15 months ago now, to build a movement, to get money out of politics, put money in your pocket, pass Medicare for all. Mike Rogers is a guy who wants to put more money in politics. He is dead set on taking money out of your pockets by colluding with some of the worst folks and the worst corporations who've taken money out. And if he had his way, would have Medicare for none. So I think the things that bring us together are so much bigger. And the focus that we need to have to take on Mike Rogers and the Trumpism that he's chosen to represent are the things that are going to bring us together. There's a lot of healing to do after a hard-fought primary like this, but I have said that this is a big, open movement. We welcome anybody and everybody who understands that we need a government of the people, by the people, and for the people to it, and I'm looking forward to welcoming our new friends to this coalition to beat Mike Rogers in the fall.
1: All right, Doctor, let's talk about Haley Stevens and the fact that she was obviously pro-Israel. You've been very clear about pulling back the spending for countries like the state of Israel. But what would you say to some of her supporters who see Israel as a key ally of the United States and that they deserve our financial support? I know that you've gone on the record to say that you think that that money that we spend should be spent and invested here in the United States. But many people see that as a false choice. The federal budget is nearly $7 trillion. Many voters would say that the United States can invest at home while also supporting allies whose security interests advance America's own. How do you address that?
2: Well, Vlad, I'll tell you this. I'm coming to you from Detroit. I can go 5 minutes in almost any direction. I can show you a school that looks like it did 50 years ago. And when you talk about improving that school, everybody asks, well, how are you going to pay for that? I just don't know why we don't ask the same question when it comes to unconditional foreign military aid for any country. That's Israel, sure, but that's also Egypt, where my family immigrated from. That's also Pakistan and Saudi Arabia and Qatar, all countries that we send unconditional foreign military aid. And I don't know about you or the viewers, but I don't pay my taxes thinking, man, I can't wait for another country to get a bomb or a tank.
1: What kind of message does that send, Doctor?
2: If they improve that school.
1: What kind of message does that send to our allies and our adversaries that the United States would not be willing to support a key ally in global strategy?
2: Well, I think it would send that we're about principle. If you're going to use the money that we send you to do apartheid and genocide, then you should think twice about getting our funding. And also think about the message that that sends to families who are in need in our own communities. It says that we see you. You have been contributing to our tax base for a very long time, and you haven't been getting the deal that you deserve. It says that we really are about trying to make your life more affordable, trying to make sure that you have the resources you need. And it says that we believe you have the right to your tax dollars. And so I think too often we're too worried about what something says to someone else. We're not as worried about what we say to people who are struggling for the ability to afford the basic things that they need for a dignified life. We are in an affordability crisis right now. It is high past time for us to prioritize spending on the things that make people whole, guaranteeing their health care, making sure that they have housing and good schools, making sure they can breathe clean air and drink clean water, standing up to the corporations and special interests who have corrupted our politics for far too long.
3: Doctor.
0: If you're just joining us, this is True Talk on WMNF 88.5 FM, and you were just listening to a CBS interview with Abdul-Sayed being kind of interrogated. And I'm very pleased to say that we're going to be talking now with Dr. Hatem Bazian, who is Executive Director of the Islamophobia Studies Center. I should say that he is one of the most influential scholars on Islamophobia, but in particular in the U.S. He's also a lecturer in the Middle Eastern Languages, Cultures, and Asian American Studies at Berkeley at California. He writes a lot about what is going on, especially the idea that any American Muslim running for election will be subjugated to the kind of questioning that you were listening to. Thank you, Dr. Hatem, for joining True Talk. Always a pleasure to have you.
3: Well, thank you for having me. It's a pleasure.
0: Okay. I have sent you a couple of links of these interviews. One was with Jake Tapper of CNN and another one with CBS. It seems that any Muslim who runs for an election, Professor Bazian, is subject to a different kind of questioning and doubt and labeling. Could you tell us, since this poor doctor decided to run for election, what kind of campaigns did he face?
3: Well, you are correct to say that a Muslim entering public life in the United States, and I would include also parts of Europe, Australia, New Zealand, the Western world in general, faces head-on the combination of, on the one hand, old-term Orientalism, and also the particular part of it is Islamophobic construct of Orientalism. And therefore, they are treated as an exception to the norm. The type of interrogation that takes place, the insinuation that is there, the label of terrorism is thrown in.

0: public persona, they're hiding something, this whole notion of taqiyya that you see many of the Islamophobic groups, individuals are using, and therefore there must be something hiding. Now, interestingly enough, if anybody would have read the speeches, the framing, the discussions on the Jewish subject in early European history as well as early 20th century, and you replace the Jewish with Muslim in the Western world, it actually will mirror almost identically this notion of a conspiracy lurking around of the Muslim who is engaged in the society. So this is what we are seeing with Abdus Sayyid right now, similar to what Zahran Mamdani faced in New York. And also, if I want to take the listeners to possibly an earlier period, I would say if anybody followed the campaign of President Obama, the interesting part is that during his campaign in 2008, early on, Hillary Clinton, and then followed by the Republican, made emphasis to try to pronounce his middle name, Barack Hussein, and making lengthy reference to the middle name. And this was intentional. It's a head nod, an insinuation, an attempt to say that what you're dealing with is here is a Muslim, even though that Obama was not, and to indicate that he does not belong. He is, quote, not American, which in essence, in here, the attempt to try to say that he is not white, not Christian, and his name is a reflection of where his sympathies are located. So this is what we are seeing in relations to the campaign directed at Sayyid right now in Michigan.
1: Okay, you mentioned that if we replace the word Muslim with Jews and vice versa, they did it before, and I think they did it for the Japanese, and I did it for, and they do it and still do it for every minority. Is it because these two parties are bankrupt? Is it because they can't offer a platform or change or a solution to housing and healthcare? Yeah. Or is it because they are racist?
0: Both are not mutually exclusive. But let me say, I just actually posted an article just last night after the Senate hearing that focused on Abdus Sayyid's Michigan's victory, the Senate hearings, which was undertaken by Ted Cruz and the Islamophobic Network, and said what a Senate hearing on the, quote, Muslim Brotherhood reveals about what who lost in Michigan and what they intend to do about it. So this is in my Substack. So you are correct to say that if you are a Republican at this time in the United States, the question is what record you're going to run on. Trump campaign in 2024 promised affordability, promised reducing the inflation from day one, promised that we're going to make America great again. We're going to bring jobs back to the country. We're not going to fight any wars, forever wars. And we're also on day one, we're going to release the Epstein files. Now, if you are a Republican now and you're looking, what are you going to be delivering to the public? Affordability is almost a shot idea. Prices have skyrocketed, both as a result of the tariffs that the President Trump is enthralled by, which is a form of taxation. So literally, it's taxing the American public by means of this tariff. And that's why the Supreme Court literally said that this was a form of taxation and that the president have no authority to do so. The right of taxation

0: is actually an authority of Congress. So affordability is not there. The prices are high, skyrocketed. The tariffs have really impacted the society. We have loss of jobs in the industrial arena because, again, a combination of tariffs and other elements of the inflation. So that's also we lost industrial jobs. The president promised that we will not have another war. He was very critical of the Iraq war, rightly so. Now we're entangled with many wars. Venezuela, we see the war in Iran. There's an engagement relative to Yemen. We're deploying or at least have some engagement in Africa. So people were promised, at least talking about the Republican base, the MAGA, promised that there will not be another war, critique of the neoconservatives, and now the fracture of the MAGA on that front. And then we get into the Epstein files and the fact that they promised to release him, and we still have the Justice Department have dragged its feet, that the files are still being covered up with materials that implicates the president, the bank accounts, and so on. So all of this is there that resulted in a loss. So if you don't have anything to run on, and I don't want to even add there the healthcare and the skyrocketing prices of prescription drugs, the fact that the big beautiful bill that was passed also removed people from food stamps as well as from Medicaid. So you don't have anything to run. So what do? You pick on something that you will be able to rally based on fear. So all your problems in America, all your problems in the Midwest, all your problems of losing jobs, it is the Muslim that is attempting to take over America with the creeping Sharia, with trying to say and designate organization as being infiltrating our government, and they are terrorists and so on. And then also you blame the immigrants, so you unleash ICE in there to unleash fear and threats across the country. So this is the strategy, and it builds into a very rich base of racism, right? Racism is always there, it's lurking, it's present in every corner. And what we are seeing is the unleashing of Islamophobia on the one hand, anti-immigrant racism and sentiment toward the Latinos. And this is what the Republicans have decided to run in this midterm election, knowing that they cannot run on their record. So if you can't run on your record, you run away from your record and you pick an issue that you actually have ready-made almost boiler plates to it, and you battle the threat of the Muslims in this country, which also by important linkages, it helps also those who are pro-Israel, the Netanyahu, the AIPAC, the groups that are trying to defend Israel in the time of genocide, because their research also said that Islamophobia, anti-Muslim sentiments, and so on would result in shifting public opinion 20 percentage point in support of Israel. So these are the linkages that you're seeing between, on the one hand, AIPAC dropping, almost, I think, 30 plus million. The total campaign against Sayed, actually, Stevens had close to 64 million in her campaign. People account for close to 35 million of that coming directly from AIPAC, but also you could think of all the other pieces. So why would AIPAC drop this amount of money assets to defend Netanyahu at a time of genocide, in the same way that they dropped a similar close to 35 million in defeating Congressman Massey in Kentucky. So those are the linkages between, on the one hand, the Republicans who are attempting to run on a fear agenda, and the pro-Israel AIPAC that is also trying to run to defend and re-establish Israel's position within the United States by spending the money to defeat individuals that are not really declaring their allegiance to protect Israel and supply Israel without any limits whatsoever. So instead of pledging allegiance to protect and defend the United States and provide support for the citizens of your own district, you have to pledge allegiance to Netanyahu and his right-wing government. So that's the linkages that we have to make.
1: What about the Democratic Party? Because I remember also seeing 2 days ago as reporters asking Schumer about the elections in Michigan. He wouldn't even mention the name or utter his name, and he would give very vague answers that it is very important for the Democrats to win. It's very important for the Democrats to win. So what is the problem of the Democratic Party?
0: Well, the Democratic Party, again, I'm not absolving it of using and peddling Islamophobia. If you remember, I said that in the initial elections of Obama, the first to actually release the insinuation against Obama that he is a closet Muslim was Hillary Clinton campaign by leaking or at least sending out the picture of Obama when he visited Kenya dressed in a Somali tribal outfit, that one of the elders have put this outfit on him. So that was actually used to insinuate that Obama is a closet Muslim. So the Democratic Party, especially
1: the old
0: the Democratic
1: guard,
0: machine, is committed to Islamophobia, because also in here the linkage between Islamophobia and support of Israel goes almost hand in hand. And Stevens herself, Haley Stevens in Michigan, likewise peddled in Islamophobia, peddled in trying to make linkages between Al-Sayed's position on Israel and to try to insinuate that Muslims are inherently anti-Jewish, and trying to push this in her campaign as well. So we see the Democratic Party still beholden to Islamophobic discourses. And I would go back to also to the Kamala Harris campaign made sure to distance itself from Muslim Arab Palestinians during her campaign in 2024, and at least all indications that that was one of the main point, not the only point, one of the main point that actually caused her to lose Michigan and other places. In one of the surveys, 29% of those who did not go out to vote or opted not to engage, 29% said Gaza was very important issue for them. And the Harris campaign, which was listening both to professional consultants, but also to those who are directly connected to the AIPAC, to those who have a stronghold on the Democratic Party mainstream machine, in essence, they ran away from the Arab Muslim Palestinian communities, and this continues to be so. So Schumer himself, I remember there is a speech that he gave, he said his primary responsibility or his primary task in the Democratic Party is to keep the Democratic Party pro-Israel. So here is the Senate. Before that, he was Senate majority. Now he is the leader of the Senate Democratic minority. Rather than say his primary responsibility is to actually get the Democratic Party to link up to the base, to represent the larger swath of population, to win back the Democratic base that have soured on the Democratic Party being connected to corporate elite, to big money, to really listening and welcoming Netanyahu and his government, and continuously voting for more and more financial, military, and diplomatic support for Israel, rather than actually linking with the base that, at least in the last data, almost 77% of the Democratic base is actually does not support Israel. And they want to have end all military aid to Israel. So instead of reflecting this, he is actually peddling in Islamophobic discourses by not even pronouncing or saying the name of the candidate. I don't know today, maybe I saw earlier that he already endorsed Sayed. I'm not sure, but I saw some reference to that possibility, and I wouldn't be surprised he would do the endorsement, but it's an endorsement that is despite his opposition, despite lining up behind Stevens, and literally reflecting AIPAC priority, that he is forced by the vote, by the grassroots that have turned out in large number. The numbers for a primary in the Democratic hit almost all-time records with the time of turnout, which means that the base is energized, and what it wants to see from its leadership is to really completely shift and begin to fight for the core issues that the Democratic grassroots, the rank and file, are wanting. They do want enough affordability to be addressed. They do want their health care, that you don't need to go to become bankrupt if you are getting, if you got sick. They want that addressed. They want to have affordable housing. They want to actually have healthy food. They don't want their data centers to be in their backyards that are being pushed by the corporate tech AI elite. And for sure, they don't want their taxes to be sent to a state that is engaged in genocide and continue to reward Netanyahu and his regime. These are the core issues that the Democratic base wants. And unfortunately, at the leadership level in Washington and other places, they're still...
1: they're mute. Because like you said, Professor Hatem, every poll done in the past 3 years shows that more and more young people and even people in their 40s and 50s are not supportive of Israel or genocide. And they actually use the word genocide to describe what is going on. But,
0: absolutely.
1: What is the significance of Abdus Sayed winning the Democratic Senate primary in Michigan? What is it that they are afraid of? And what's the significance of it? Especially that I think I looked at Ali Harb, he's a journalist based in Washington, and he said maybe 35% of American Arabs voted for him. So the rest of whoever voted for Abdulrahman are just Americans who have no relationship whatsoever to the Arab world or to Islam. And at the same time, you have a president who used a four-letter word to describe a candidate who did not violate any law. He's born in the USA. His mom actually is American, born in the USA. She's white American, has nothing to do with the Middle East. And he went through the democratic process that we are so proud of, that the US is a republic and a democracy. So what is it that they are afraid of, especially that Vance, I think, yes, yesterday he said, God forbid he becomes president.
0: Yeah, well, the thing is, what they're afraid of is a bigger question. All right? The bigger question is that we have the best political system that money can buy. Right? Mm. So the more money you have, the more access, the more tax breaks you get, the more corporate welfare you have access. So literally, what they're afraid of is an American public that wants to assert its rights to be governed by a government and by a political representative that are looking out for their interest. We have two political parties in terms of the establishment of both the Republican and the Democrats that are committed to supporting and continue to give all types of leeway to the corporate elite, to the financial elite, to the tech elite, to the those who are at the top, even less than 1%. So I say that America is a poverty-stricken country that is inhabited by billionaires. Mm-hmm. That you have billionaires that are living in a country that is poverty stricken. I think Abdul Sayed yesterday said that the average income in Michigan is $14,000.
1: My God.
0: right?
1: Annual?
0: This is actually less than the average income in Israel. And yet, an Israeli who is receiving U.S. support have a free healthcare, free education, discounted housing, and a total protection from the U.S. So I would actually ask the Democratic Party and the Republican Party to possibly treat the Michigan citizens as they treat the Israelis. Give them free free healthcare, free education, and access to housing. At least if you are going to talk about what they are, the threat, and how we need to pledge allegiance to Netanyahu and to support him and protect him from actually facing the International Criminal Court for genocide. So the fear is that democracy will bring individuals who are not beholden to the 1% to the billionaire. I think Bernie Sanders speak of the oligarchs, and we have the tech oligarchs that are connected to financial oligarchs that are running the institutions, and Americans who work hard from can't see almost in the morning till can't see at night because of the commute and so on, are ending every month not being able to actually see their head above water, while millions and billions, if not trillions, are shifted and moved from one group to the other at the top echelon of the political order. So that's what is at stake in here. And therefore, peddling in racism, Islamophobia, and fear makes it possible, and this is actually part of the strategy, and instead of people coming together to try to have a say in their own government, whether at the local or national level, you actually stoke tensions between people. So you get the white working class to confront and be in confrontation with the black working class. You have the Latino working class being in confrontation with the Asian, black, and white working class. So literally, you get almost a social gladiator arena where the gladiators who are all out of similar background, they have to fight till the end to almost eliminate each other just for one of them to emerge, to be appreciated by, if I say, the emperor that is sitting in there appreciating with his 1% that have can afford a ticket to sit in the Colosseum to watch the gladiator fight that is taking place in the arena. So literally what we have is a political process that is structured around stoking people against one another. So those who are the billionaires and the corporate elites and so on can laugh all the way to the bank and back, because they're going to get back and take our tax money, right? People think of Elon Musk as a genius. I would say he is one of the biggest beneficiary of corporate welfare system that we have. Every time that, up to the last cycle, every time he sold a Tesla, a tax break of $7,500, that's why it's signed up to his company by anybody who's purchasing. Similarly, SpaceX is literally suckling at government contracts and getting massive amounts of billions for his companies. So rather than saying, yes, I am benefiting from the government and suckling at the taxpayer pipeline, he goes out and blames the poor for receiving food stamps and WIC in order just to sustain themselves and eat just a meal in this country. So this is the strategy, and the absurdity is keeping people fighting one another rather than actually considering the possibility of an alliances and solidarities that will transform politics. So the fear is that we would actually lead and get a different type of coalition that put priority on taking care really of families, taking care really of kids, not the Epstein kids, taking care of building our school, taking care of building of our hospitals and healthcare, taking care of actually protecting the well-being of the society and our landscape, rather than thinking it is thinking of a trickle-down economics. If the billionaires are doing well, then everybody Fadima is doing well. The fact is that we have over 50 years of trickle-down economics, and the trickle-down economics actually trickled down to poverty structurally in our society. Is the more that we gave the rich, the more that they actually disrupted and corrupted the system to have more wealth coming on their way, and they stashed their wealth in offshore accounts and also outsourced our jobs completely offshore and overseas. So as you critique the rise of China and other places, ask yourself the fundamental question: who took your job out of the country? Who outsourced your car manufacturing job? Who actually removed and took all of your industrial base and send it first to Mexico in the maquiladoras on the border, then to other places, and then also to China? Was it Abdul Sayyid in Michigan?
1: I don't think
0: was
1: so.
0: Was it the Muslims who are praying in different places? Was it the white worker who was working in the Ford factory that made the decision to take the job? Was it anyone that you actually look across the assembly line? Is it that person, or is it the corporate elite? Who destroyed Sears, which was one of the pride of this country as a major store with close to 4,000 plus stores? Who destroyed it? Again, these corporate raiders that took the store and dismantled it one piece at a time, and hundreds of thousands lost their jobs, and now you no longer have a Sears. Was it the worker on Sears that was welcoming the customer, or was it those on the boardrooms? Right. So again, the fear is what we begin to ask fundamental questions about: what actually destroyed the social fabric, the economy, the industrial base, the educational system, the healthcare system? And it's much easier to blame a Muslim and to think that there is a conspiracy of a Muslim who's possibly is going to have a mosque and pray. Or is it much easier to do this by unleashing Islamophobia, racism, in order not to answer and ask the critical questions at this particular time?
1: We are talking to Dr. Hatem Bazian, who is Executive Director of Islamophobia Studies Center. He's also a lecturer in Middle Eastern Languages and Cultures and Asian American Studies at Berkeley, California. What kind, and I just want to make our listeners know that I am not endorsing Abdul Sayyid, I am not endorsing Haley Stevens, and I'm not endorsing, he will be running against Mike Rogers from the Republican Party. We are discussing the level of Islamophobia and hate, and to the level where the president yesterday uses four-letter word to mention a fellow American running for election. This is only the primary. So what happens in November? What kind of money are they going to inject? What kind of hatred are we going to see? What do you expect? What should we be ready for? And how can the poor guy and his family, because they go after his wife, they went after his father-in-law. Like, if his father-in-law, before he was his father-in-law, ate ice cream at God knows where, it is a scandal. So what should we expect that could happen to Abdul Sayyid and other Muslims who might be running?
0: Well, I would direct people to the article that I put out yesterday on my Substack. And I began the article by talking about the Obama campaign. And I do think that they're going to throw everything conceivable on Abdul Sayyid to fan the flame of Islamophobia.
1: Can I interrupt you? I want you to tell our listeners who are not following your Substack what happened during Obama, because we here at WMNF talked about it. But can you just mention what is it?
0: Well, in 2008, the campaign insinuated that Obama is a Muslim. In the critical juncture, a documentary called Obsession, Radical Islam War Against the West. Somebody dropped, which is the predominantly came from the pro-Israel cluster, dropped 28 million copies of a DVD that was inserted into newspapers at a cost of $17 million. In directed at swing states to try to influence and have a fear of Obama as a closet Muslim. Followed that, they actually had another documentary called Third Jihad, which the opening or the promo for it had Obama's eyes covered up with Arabic text, in a sense to insinuate that the Muslims have taken over the country and this is the conspiracy. That gives us rise to the birther movement, that also with it, or at least before it, the Tea Party, that were all built around this conspiracy, where we get the notion that we need to take our country back. So the mega articulation that begins to give a rise to Trump, who was one of those individuals that pushed the birther movement, ended up actually riding all the way this to the 2016 election. He also, the first act was to institute the Muslim ban, ran again on a similar tab in 2020, and then to 2024, we see the tab of articulation. So they will throw almost every conceivable conspiracy, every conceivable lie, every conceivable insinuation in order to derail Sayed's campaign, in order, one, to increase the Republican base coming out to support Rogers, to make the independent fear Sayed by making all this insinuation and creating what you call complete aversion, and to shave some percentage point from the Democrats in such a way that also Democrats within the what you call mainstream, or those who are identified with basic political landscape Democrat, will actually run away from a Sayed. So this is the strategy, and they're going to dump millions. I will expect Elon Musk to dump million. I will expect Palantir will dump millions. I'll expect some of the big corporate, including ChatGPT CEOs, to dump millions into it. So we're going to see maybe one of the most expensive political campaigns to be unleashed using Islamophobic content in order to secure the Senate seat for the Republicans. Now, the Republicans are fearful, or at least Trump and the Republicans, that they might lose the Senate. I know that they already have conceded they're going to lose the House. But if they can maintain hold on the Senate, Michigan becomes the critical piece. So they're going to throw the sink on Sayed and use all types of Islamophobic tools, racist tools, in order to generate the type of victory that they would like to have in Michigan. So that's what we're going to face. Mm-hmm. So for Sayed and the Democrats who really want to fight and oppose this current Trump agenda, the current ICE agenda, the current agenda that is there, we have to organize, or they have to organize, one of the best grassroots outreach campaign that the country have actually seen. Not because you love a Sayed, which you might have love for it, but to understand the political landscape that we are working with. They're using, again, if you watch the movie Monsters, Inc., they're trying to use Muslim Inc., fear of Muslims, as a way to get us all to line up behind a literally a bankrupted agenda, an agenda that does not serve the everyday person, does not serve the working American, white, black, Latino, and so on. That is a politics that is directed at rewarding the corporate elite, the work, the AI elite, the financial elite, and not actually situated to benefit everyday American. So we're going to have to actually fight for a different type of politics, and that's what Sayed and other political campaigns around the country. So I expect the sink to be thrown at the Sayyid. And it's going to be one of those critical campaigns that is generational, because it can point to a different possibility.
1: So let's say he wins and he enters the Senate.
0: It's a one vote. Again, I don't expect, again, people think that if he entered the Senate, all of a sudden the world is going to change. No, it's not. It's one vote among 100 votes, right? There's 100 Senate seats. He will be one out of the 100. He will be able to introduce what you call bills. He will be able to strike possibly deals and so on in order to act. But I think it's the symbolism, political nod to what the possibilities are, and therefore it is really creating a possibility or a future horizon of trying to change the political order. So the 2026 midterm elections can also set the stage for a different political priorities in 2028. So I don't want people to all to think that if a Sayyid win, all of a sudden we're going to be in a different political configuration. It will take more time, and also takes more collective effort in different parts of the country, different political configuration. But it does bring at least a discourse of hope that big money was unable to defeat a grassroots campaign, that it'll take all of us to come out to try to defeat those who have the money to purchase votes and purchase seats. So if anything, it's the masses campaign. AIPAC was able to purchase a seat. The corporate elite was able to purchase and defeat masses. But I think a Sayyid, if he's able to win, that we could point that a moment where big money did not decide the outcome. And I think this is the unique element which gives people the idea and the possibility of actually it could be done, and that's where the threat of others who might replicate the same strategy, which was also the same strategy that Mamdani in New York succeeded. Lastly, I would say that even in Michigan, a high segment of the Jewish population that were stoked into Islamophobia actually voted for a Sayyid in a similar way in terms of Mamdani. 34% of the Jewish population in New York voted for Mamdani. So even the stoking of Islamophobia on the question of Muslims as it relates to Jewish communities actually is no longer carrying the day, because you're looking at Netanyahu on the one hand and Muslim-Jewish relations outside of Israel. You actually see there is a possibility of hope and a different political configuration emerging.
1: I want to thank you, Dr. Hatem Bazian. Always a pleasure to talk to you. Maybe we will talk in November and see what the results are. Thank you so much. I was talking to Dr. Hatem Bazian, who is Executive Director of Islamophobia Studies Center. He's a lecturer at Berkeley, California. Let me read one email I got from Sarasota, from Betty. She says, hello, I appreciate your show all these years. Israel genocide is finally sinking into the minds of Jews around the world, but many still deny and reflect, blaming militant groups without understanding the expression of Israel's of rage. No one accepts October 7, but the ongoing catastrophe needs to be stopped. Netanyahu and his criminal settlers government need to be overthrown and replaced. Thank you, Betty. Appreciate it. Alhamdulillah, there are people who are paying attention to what is going on. 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Thank you for supporting True Talk.
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4: In Los Angeles, I'm Kai Rizdahl. Thursday, today, 6 August. Good as it always is to have you along, everybody. At the risk of adding to your war-induced economic news whiplash, it seems reports that the Strait of Hormuz is going to open any day now and that a lasting ceasefire is at hand were a bit premature. Not a new development, I know, but market reactions were predictable. Stocks down, oil up, which gets me to this. Oil is the global commodity, traded globally, bought, sold globally. So it is of note that Politico is reporting that the American oil industry has approached the White House trying to prevent a rumored oil export ban. Marketplace's Elizabeth Trovall gets us going.
5: The U.S. has already lived its oil export ban era. It started during the last global energy shock. Dan Pickering is with Pickering Energy Partners.
6: Coming out of the Arab oil embargo, I think the view was all the U.S. resources need to stay in the U.S.
5: It was a very different time for U.S. oil. Production was down and imports were up, says Rice University's Ken Medlock.
7: The fact that an export ban was put in place, it really didn't have much of an impact at all.
5: Fast forward to the 2010s, fracking unleashed enormous and rapid production growth in the U.S. The export ban was lifted in 2015.
7: It actually opened a much larger market up to domestic producers of oil, who you're going to sell to, who you're going to buy from. All of that increases, and that improves the commercial case for continued expansion of the industry.
5: That helped America get to the oil dominance it enjoys today as we face another global oil crisis and higher gas prices. Jason Bordoff is with Columbia University.
8: There's political pressure for politicians to do whatever they can to help consumers or even look like they're trying to help consumers, whether the tools are effective or not.
5: He says a new export ban, especially one that also bans fuel exports, would cause more harm than good.
8: You would worsen the economics of domestic refineries. You'd worsen the economics of domestic oil production.
5: At first, consumers would benefit, says Ryan Kellogg with University of Chicago.
9: Okay, prices are great. Consumers celebrate and start driving around. But that's just not going to last very long.
5: There would eventually be even less oil and fuel. So prices would come right back up. I'm Elizabeth Trovall for Marketplace.
4: Wall Street today, like I said, stocks down, oil up. Details, numbers, when we get there.

0: You know those games you see in kids' magazines sometimes where you have to spot the difference between two pictures showing basically the same scene? We are going to do a version of that, but much more fun, with the statements the Federal Reserve sends out after its meetings announcing what it's done on interest rates. Our fodder for this exercise, in compare and contrast, are the two meetings that Kevin Warsh has now chaired as we all try to get a handle on the changes that are happening at the central bank. Martha Olney is a professor of economics emerita at the University of California, Berkeley, also a close reader of those Fed statements. Welcome to the program.
1: Thank you so much. I'm happy to be here.
0: So the first thing I want you to do is we will go through the last statement of Chair Powell's tenure, which I have here in front of me. It's a page and a half-ish.
1: Yep.
0: Basically, what's the gist of the typical Powell statement?
1: So the typical Powell statement, this April 29th statement, you can compare it with the statements from about the 15 previous meetings, and you will find very little difference. So it starts out, recent indicators, as opposed to available indicators, suggest that economic activity has been expanding at a solid pace as opposed to a moderate pace. And so it was very much, there were always one, two, three, four, five paragraphs. What was going to be in each paragraph was always the same. Each paragraph had three sentences. And so it was very much like those books that we used to have when we were kids that were
0: yes.
1: The choose your own adventure books.
0: Right. And we, those who follow the Fed, would spend a lot of time comparing those words, right? And checking
1: Absolutely.
0: Out the differences. Yeah. Okay. Chairman Warsh comes in. He's now had two meetings. We now have two statements from the Warsh Fed, June 17 and July 29. The first thing I will say, just looking at them here on the desk in front of me, they are short, man. It's like a half a page.
1: Yep. We've gone from five paragraphs of three sentences each to four paragraphs of two sentences each. And each sentence is short and declarative.
0: Yeah, we'll get to the declarative thing in a minute because I find that really interesting. But the first thing after noticing how short it is you notice that the format is different, right? Powell starts
1: yes.
0: with talking about the economy. Warsh does not do that.
1: That's right. That's right. The order of the paragraphs is completely reversed. So Powell ended with what the vote was, and the Warsh statements start with what the vote is. Just completely reversed.
0: All right. Let's pause here for a little analysis before we go on to the rest of the text. What do you make of that?
1: A couple things. I think one, in terms of the reading of the statements, you certainly can figure out what happened at the meeting much more quickly with the new statement than you could with the old statement. Those of us who read the old statements knew where to look, right? We knew
0: right.
1: to skip down to the beginning of paragraph three to find out what the decision was, to flip the page over to find out what the vote was. And now you know the vote straight off. And then there's two very short paragraphs that summarize economic activity.
0: Let's skip to the bottom of the Powell statements where he basically says, in assessing the appropriate stance of monetary policy, the committee will continue to blah, blah, blah.
1: Mm-hmm.
0: So that's forward guidance right there. It is telling
1: that's
0: people
1: right.
0: what the Fed is going to be looking at. There ain't none of that with Chairman Warsh.
1: There is no forward guidance. There is nothing about what they will watch. There's nothing about what they will do. There's no if-then statement. I've always talked about forward guidance as being the if-then statements. If this happens, then we will do this.
0: Right.
1: None of it. It's gone.
0: By clear intent. I mean, the chairman said that.
1: Yes. Oh, yeah. Yeah. He indicated from the very beginning that he didn't think forward guidance was appropriate and that it was not going to be part of the statements.
0: Yeah. And now to that declarative thing. So Chairman Warsh, in both of these statements, the last sentence is the committee will deliver price stability. That's just, we're going to do it. Full stop.
1: Yep. Yep. It's declarative and vague at the same time. What is price stability? Is price stability an average of 2%? Is it inflation as measured with the CPI, with the PCE, with the core PCE? So they're very declarative. They're going to deliver price stability with no definition of price stability.
0: So we're taking his word for it.
1: I guess. Or yeah. It's sort of a Rorschach, sort of an economic Rorschach,
0: yeah,
1: whatever you believe price stability to be.
0: You know, I asked Chair Powell at some point, I was interviewing him in front of, I think, the San Francisco Fed or something. I asked him if we, those of us who cover the Fed, pay too much attention to the Fed and if we parse their words too closely. And without missing a beat, he was like, oh, yeah, I'm paraphrasing, but he said, I don't even know what you guys are doing. It does seem insane, with all respect to you, me, and the people listening, it seems insane that we're having to do this.
1: Yes, I suppose it seems insane that we're having to do this. At the same time, there's a couple things. We're trying to figure out what the Warsh regime is going to be like as opposed to the previous Fed chairs. We also, I don't want to get too much into politics, but it's hard to think about the Warsh regime without thinking about the politics behind it. So we know that he was nominated to be chair with the understanding that he had some pretty strict, clear guidance from the president. And so I think this statement, the committee will deliver price stability, declarative, forceful, yet vague, is, as they often say, perhaps for an audience of one.
0: Let me just, we're going to go a little sideways here, but just on the news of the week, you know, I'm sure you've seen that since the most recent Fed meeting, in which they didn't move interest rates at all, six members or alternate members of the Federal Open Market Committee have come out and said, yeah, we'd raise. I'm ready to go. What do you make of that?
1: Well, I make of it that we're probably going to have an increase in rates pretty soon. it was, in short, you know, the June statement, they said it was a 12-0 vote to maintain.
0: Yeah.
1: The July statement was a 9-3 vote. You know, if they are going to forcefully deliver price stability, then the way that we know that the Fed typically has tried to deliver price stability is through manipulating interest rates with the hopes that that will slow the inflation rate.
0: To wrap it up on the statements, Professor,
1: sure.
0: Let me ask you this. If I'm a person in middle America going about their daily life, grinding it out, why does a Fed statement matter?
1: I think the Fed statement gives clues as to, I think the Fed statement traditionally has given clues as to where the Fed is going to take interest rates. And I think that matters to middle America because middle America is either borrowing or saving. And traditionally, you know, we've had the pundit class parsing these statements to try to give a short little report on the news about where the Fed is taking interest rates. The challenge is that these new short statements, the June and July statements, don't really give a clue as to where the Fed is going to take interest rates in the future.
0: Martha Olney, Professor of Economics Emerita at the University of California, Berkeley. Martha, thanks very much for your time, ma'am. I appreciate it.
1: Thank you so much. I appreciate it as well.

0: Okay, here's one. CEOs, they're just like us. I mean, richer, sure, and maybe not exactly just like us, but in one very important way, they are in it with us. CEOs of major companies are not feeling particularly good about this economy right now. Slightly more confident at the moment than they were a couple of months ago, right after the president started his war with Iran, but not by a whole lot. That's the upshot from the latest survey from the Conference Board and the Business Council. And as Marketplace's Samantha Fields reports, how CEOs feel does indeed matter to the rest of us.
1: It has been one shock after another for CEOs these last few years.
2: Tariffs last year, which they adjusted to, Ukraine before that, and now the Iran situation and the closure of the Strait of Hormuz.
1: Steve Odland is CEO of the Conference Board. He's also former CEO of both AutoZone and Office Depot.
2: CEOs are looking at all of this. Their supply chains are not normal. The rates of inflation are not normal. The rates of borrowing are not normal. And so they're sitting here waiting for things to get back to normal.
1: Whatever normal even is anymore. Kevin Jakes, a former economist at the Treasury Department, says some uncertainty is just part of running a business. But the degree of uncertainty lately has made it hard for CEOs to make key decisions, like,
3: how many people do I hire? To what degree do I invest in new plant and new equipment and new machinery? To what degree do I raise the price of my product?
1: And all of those decisions add up to have a big effect on the U.S. economy.
3: It's important for CEOs to be confident. We want the companies to grow. We want them to be profitable. We want the economy to grow.
1: And right now, that's not really happening to the degree most people would like. Matthew Hassett is founder and CEO of Lofty, which sells alarm clocks and sleep products.
4: My confidence level in the U.S. economy is probably at the lowest I've felt since 2008.
1: Because of oil and freight prices, supply chain challenges, and tariffs.
4: It's very hard to plan and to invest when you don't know what the price of your good is going to be when you actually sell it.
1: And it's hard to grow the business or hire when it feels like at any minute something major could happen and change the entire calculus. I'm Samantha Fields for Marketplace.

0: Coming up.
1: So, you know, robots.
0: Oh, sure. Uh-huh. Yeah, everything's fine. First, though, let's do the numbers. Dow Industrials down 464 points today, 0.8%, 53,885. NASDAQ subtracted 15 points. We'll call that flat percentage-wise, 26,348. S&P 500 down 13 points. That is nearly 0.2% there, 77.9. Ford has what it's called a new affordable midsize electric truck coming next year. Today we learned that's going to be called the Fathom. And it's going to start at less than $30,000. Quick, what is a Fathom? Can you define that for me, please? Please? It's going to be put together in Louisville, Kentucky. Today on Wall Street, Ford sputtered at 2.4%. Bond prices fell. The yield on the 10-year T-note rose to 4.66%. It's a nautical term. That's a hint. 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

0: This is Marketplace. I'm Kai Rizdahl. Even those of us who love our jobs think with probably varying degrees of frequency how nice it might be not to have to do them anymore. Allow me then to introduce you to the movement known as FIRE. Aki Ito wrote about it the other day. She's a chief correspondent with Business Insider. Welcome to the program.
1: Hi, it's great to be here.
0: For those unfamiliar, what is the FIRE movement?
1: Yeah, so it stands for Financial Independence Retire Early. The people who were in the movement I knew about were really high-earning tech workers who were, you know, eating instant ramen every day and living in like these tiny studios or living out of their cars or something. And the movement really took off in the pandemic. And, you know, now the main subreddit has 2.4 million followers.
0: Which is a bunch of people. So present day now, once we've moved past those rich tech workers eating ramen, what is a typical FIRE person? What's their lifestyle?
1: Yeah, so it really depends on who you talk to. You know, one group is called Lean FIRE. They're super, super frugal, really intense frugality. And other people, you know, they just have really high salaries and then live like average lives. But they're not living the kind of lifestyles that their rich friends would be living.
0: The interesting, well, many interesting things, which we will get to. The first one is FIRE, financial independence, retire early. The interesting thing about this piece is that once these folks have financial independence, they don't necessarily retire. That in and of itself is not the goal here.
1: Mm-hmm. And that's what I found so interesting. I always assumed this was a group of people who just hated work and wanted to escape it as soon as possible. But, you know, there was this researcher named Laura Sande. She's a professor of organizational behavior at UNC Chapel Hill. And she spent years studying the movement by going to these, you know, meetups and these retreats. And what she found was that, like, a lot of people actually, even after they reach their financial independence goal, they keep working. And in some cases, you know, they can finally leave their unfulfilling job to do something that's less lucrative, but more meaningful for them. And in other cases, people actually stay in the same exact job, but they kind of form this like totally different relationship to work that they like much better.
0: And that actually is the second thing I wanted to talk to you about, because this isn't, yes, there's a sociological aspect to this, right? It's interesting just sort of anthropologically or whichever social science you want to subscribe to. But it's a relationship with our work story more than anything.
1: Yeah. Laura Sande, the researcher, there was one guy in her study who kept this like letter of resignation in his binder at all times. And it was this like physical reminder to himself that he had the freedom to leave his job if he was asked to do something that he didn't want to do. And he actually eventually presented that letter to his boss when his boss was pressuring him to lay off his loyal employees. You know, having this like freedom to leave the job, he was able to live more according to his values, and that totally changed the way that he saw his job. It changed his relationship to work.
0: It's really interesting because, you know, for generations in this country, it's been keep your head down, do your job, right? You work the extra hours, you do the extra thing, and now there's a generational twist coming, which is it's about the pandemic, it's about the economy now, it's about a bunch of different things, but it's a marked shift.
1: It is. And the thing that with FIRE that's really different is it provides you this like method

0: expected to give everything to their jobs anyway.
1: One imagines this movement just keeps on growing, right?
0: I would think so. I mean, like, there are a lot of criticisms of this movement that are really legitimate. It really does feel like it's something that's achievable only for relatively privileged Americans. That said, at least it's a solution. Things like quiet quitting, like, just didn't stick around. And fire has. So I think that really says something. And I think it's cool, you know, that people are coming up with ways to, achieve this, like, different relationship to work, to find a way of working that works better for them.
1: Yeah. Aki Ito, she's chief correspondent at Business Insider. Thanks for your time. Interesting piece.
0: Of course. Thanks so much for having me, guys.

0: There is, it is perhaps obvious to point out, no shortage of news of artificial intelligence. Bubble, no bubble, data centers taking over the world, you catch my drift. AI and higher education is an increasing part of that news mix. Universities are struggling to understand how and where AI fits into what they do. The University of Southern California is going to spend more than $200 million to figure it out. Marketplace's Megan McCarty-Carino paid a visit and checked it out.
1: The offices of USC's new Stevens School of Computing and Artificial Intelligence still kind of look like a building site. There's scaffolding up and lots of bare rooms.
2: Smells like construction.
3: Some people haven't moved in yet. Actually, the building is new.
2: Brand new.
1: Gaurav Sukhatme, the school's director, shows me around a lab for physical AI.
3: So, you know, robots.
2: Looks like arms.
3: Those two robot arms, they're using modern sort of techniques to learn how to collaborate with each other to do bimanual tasks.
1: The new school recombines some existing programs within engineering and adds new tracks, a dedicated AI major and minors for non-STEM students to apply the tech in disciplines like art or history.
3: We have a very project-driven curriculum, which allows us to refresh the projects that the students do as part of their degree programs, and we keep changing those projects and updating them.
1: But moving at the speed of AI isn't really what universities are built for. And the state of the art is expensive. Training one of today's advanced models is estimated to cost hundreds of millions of dollars.
3: One of the things universities are really good at is posing questions, not about what's happening today, but about what might happen a decade from now. It is having the freedom to think about entirely new ways of doing things.
1: And the freedom to keep humans at the center of that inquiry. That's a beatboxer captured with real-time MRI and mapped with AI.
4: So what you're seeing here is, you know, it's a cross-section of a person's head.
1: Sri Narayanan runs USC's Signal Analysis and Interpretation Lab, which uses AI to analyze patterns in human signals to tackle big clinical questions, like studying beatboxers to understand how vocalization works to help preserve it in cancer patients, or identifying early signs of autism or depression when treatment can make the biggest difference.
4: For me, humans are at the center of everything, right?
1: But AI that can infer details about our health, mind, or identity carries real risks as well as real benefits.
4: Can we do it in the right way? And this is not something just computer scientists can do.
1: He says these questions demand expertise from clinicians, social scientists, even philosophers. It's this kind of cross-pollination USC is aiming to foster with its focus on applying AI across disciplines.
5: I will always be a conservation girl. That'll always be the work that I'm most passionate about.
1: Hannah Murray is a PhD candidate in computer science who created a tool using AI to map global airports that are likely to be used by animal smugglers.
5: Two airports in the U.S. actually came up as some of our most highly confident undetected hotspots, which we had Dallas-Fort Worth was one of them, and then also in Denver.
1: USC is betting they can scale this approach, teach students across campus to use AI.

0: AI for the questions they're passionate about. But can they embrace AI without the tool becoming a hindrance to learning itself? Director Gaurav Sukhatme says they have to try.
1: There are very few times when you get these sort of massive disruptive technologies and an entirely new set of sort of innovative ideas can be harnessed. So I think that's exciting. But when you get rapid pace of change, it is also tricky.
0: Like the fresh offices still under construction, much of higher education is racing to build something new and figure out what it means at the same time. I'm Megan McCarty-Carino for Marketplace.

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1: All right, we got to go. Way too much of me talking today. Not enough time in this program. Andy Corbin, Mika Ellison, Maria Hollenhorst, Sarah Leeson, Sean McHenry, and Sophia Terenzio are the daily production team. Will Story is the supervising senior producer. And I'm Kai Rizdahl. We will see you tomorrow, everybody. This is APN.
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5: The lettuce that was potentially infected, that was good all the way out through August 3rd. So for the cases to continue popping up is really not that surprising.
6: I'm Michael Barbaro. That's coming up on The Daily from The New York Times.
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0: from the New York Times. I'm Michael Barbaro. 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
1: So look, I had that little diarrhea bug, explosive diarrhea bug last week, y'all. Can't even lie, caught me off guard. I was sicker than a dead dog on the side of the river, man. I ain't lying to you, bro, no lie.
2: I don't know where I got it from. I think it was lettuce. I'm not 100% sure where I got it.
3: I would get nauseous here and there. I had such, like, low appetite, and I'm a girl that loves to eat.
0: On Wednesday, U.S. health officials linked six more states to what's now the largest outbreak of cyclospora in American history, an outbreak that has contributed to at least two deaths, sickened thousands of people, and has left the rest of us increasingly scared of salad.
4: When I tell you I went 32 times in one day, I'm not being dramatic. I'm not making that number up. I'm being so truthful.
5: I feel like every day the FDA got a whole new recall. Like, they can barely keep up with what's getting recalled.
0: Today, two public health reporters who have covered the parasite, Christina Jewett and Caroline Hopkins-Legaspi, on what we've learned about where it comes from, how it spreads so quickly, and why our food safety system seems so powerless to stop it.
5: Do you know something? If you know something, or you know somebody that knows something, let me know. Is it okay to eat the lettuces? Because I really want to eat lettuce. I need my greens. Please. Thank you.
0: It's Thursday, August 6th. Christina, Caroline, thank you for coming into the studio for what I admit will be a somewhat stomach-churning at times conversation.
6: Glad to be here.
7: Yeah, thank you for having me.
0: So I just want to begin with the observation that it's genuinely surprising, at least to me, that we are still living with and talking about this outbreak, because it began in June, late June, but June, and it's still somehow expanding. How can that be?
6: Yeah, this really is expanding. So in a typical year, you would see about 3,000 cases of cyclospora done. Mm-hmm. But right now we're in August and federal officials are still looking at 10,000 confirmed, 12,000 possible. So you're looking at potentially 22,000 cases.
0: Which is, from your math, seven times a normal year's worth of outbreak.
6: Yeah. But you can see why this would pile up. For one, you do your typical washing procedure at your kitchen sink. That's not going to kill the cyclospora. I mean, you can kill it by cooking it, but I mean, who's cooking their iceberg lettuce, right? Mm-hmm. And it's been on the shelf for a while. The lettuce that was potentially infected, that was good all the way out through August 3rd.
0: Fascinating.
7: And it can take weeks after you consume something contaminated with cyclospora to start feeling symptoms. Scientists call this a long incubation period. So you might not even start to have the diarrhea until a couple weeks after eating the thing. And then after that, you might not go to the doctor to get your stool sampled and tested for cyclospora for another few weeks. So this can be really a long process from when somebody eats the contaminated thing to when they get diagnosed. And then there's even more time between that diagnosis and when a public health official would officially report the case.
0: Got it. So let's talk about how the outbreak has played out, what we've learned about its origins, and ultimately what we've learned about our food safety system and the process. So where does this outbreak begin?
7: So this begins across the country, but mostly in the Midwest. Back in the beginning of the summer, people started to report severe diarrhea, and stool sample testing showed that it was this parasite, cyclospora. And more cases began to mount, which got the attention of state public health agencies, followed by the CDC. And on July 14th, the CDC officially announced it's opening an investigation into this outbreak.
0: And this is the moment where all of us are like, cyclo, huh? Like, tell us about this parasite.
7: This is a parasite that spreads through food or water that's it's contaminated by human feces. So that's pretty much the only way that it spreads, at least that scientists are aware of. So somewhere, somehow, there's a food source that has human fecal matter on it. Somebody eats it, and this parasite, it enters the body in these little pods called oocysts. And they're kind of like eggs. But they make their way down into the intestines, where they burrow into the wall of the intestine. And the parasite emerges from these oocysts and starts to infect the cells that line your intestine. And so this whole process can take anywhere from a few days to 2 weeks as this parasite comes out of these little oocysts and begins to reproduce. And so at that point, when these cyclospora parasites have infected your intestinal walls to the degree that you can't absorb the nutrients and the fluids that you're eating and drinking, that's when you start to see this really, really bad diarrhea that people describe as explosive, debilitating. They can't go to work. They can't go to birthday parties. They're just sitting on their toilet and they're miserable.
8: It's a very nasty parasite. And as you said, if you've somehow gotten cyclospora, you have somehow ingested remnants of human fecal matter. So I'm guessing it's at this moment that the race begins to figure out how on earth that fecal matter got on food. So Christina, maybe pick up the story from there.
6: Yeah, so this is where epidemiology comes in. You have state public health officials, local officials. They want to do a 90-minute interview with you. They want to know everything you ate weeks ago, especially fresh, raw produce that maybe hasn't been washed. Mm-hmm. If you ate at Taco Bell, if you ate at Subway, where you ate, they want to create a big Venn diagram and see, you know, exactly what pops out.
8: Mm-hmm. And where does that Venn diagram ultimately point?
7: So these interviews are tricky because few people can remember exactly what they ate for, you know,
8: weeks.
7: And if they do remember, they might remember, I had a taco, not I had a taco with shredded iceberg lettuce and cilantro and peppers. But with enough of these interviews, you can sort of start to tease that out. And that's how investigators landed on shredded iceberg lettuce from Taylor Farms, grown in Mexico, sold at Taco Bell.
6: Taylor Farms is a huge company, very, very big in fresh produce. They have contract growers all around the country, outside the country, in Mexico as well. And essentially, they ship bags of shredded lettuce to middlemen and middlemen of middlemen, and it goes out to cafeterias, mom-and-pop restaurants, chain restaurants, all the way through the food chain.
8: One way or another, you've probably eaten lettuce that Taylor Farms touched, even if you didn't know it.
6: Absolutely, yes.
7: And those bags of salad mixes that you see on the grocery store shelves or, you know, washed, pre-cut lettuce, that's often from Taylor Farms as well.
8: So what do they think, what do they suspect may have happened in Mexico?
7: So we don't know what happened on this farms in Mexico, and we honestly might never know because a lot of these outbreak cases end up as cold cases. They're never solved. But we can look to some of the cases that have been solved in the past as examples and sort of tease some hints out of those of what might have happened. And a lot of that points back to agricultural water. So the water that's used to irrigate the plants, to wash the lettuce, to spray it with pesticides, any of those uses of water, you're distributing potentially a contaminated water source over all of the crops.
8: So, but somehow that water has to be contaminated.
7: Exactly. So that's where you go back to nearby bathroom facilities, latrines, sewage overflow, any of these explanations for how poop water essentially can get onto these plants. And this also means that when you're in the grocery store looking at pre-washed bags of lettuce, they're probably at an even greater risk than the whole heads of lettuce. And the reason for that is that the agricultural water that could have been contaminated is being used to wash this lettuce. So, you know, you're seeing triple wash, you might think that's safer, but in reality, it's kind of ironic. That bag of pre-washed lettuce might have been exposed to the contaminated poop water three times over.
8: Right. Not what you think of when you think of washed three times.
7: Exactly.
8: Exposed three times.
7: Right. And a lot of people at this point say, well, why can't we just treat the water with chlorine or with, you know, whatever standard? But cyclospora is a really tricky bug because this parasite is really resilient and those standard techniques don't kill cyclospora.
8: Wow, chlorine does not kill cyclospora.
7: Right.
8: We'll be right back.
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0: I'm Michael Barbaro. This is The Daily. On Wednesday, U.S. health officials linked six more states to what's now the largest outbreak of cyclospora in American history. Two public health reporters who have covered the parasite, Christina Jewett and Caroline Hopkins-Legaspi, on why our food safety system seems so powerless to stop it.
1: So, Christina, at a certain point, after epidemiologists have figured out this is cyclospora and they have determined that the leading suspect is Mexican farms that are used by Taylor Farms, that's when a recall comes in. Can you just describe that recall and how it worked or didn't work?
2: Yeah, essentially the FDA leans on the company to do a voluntary recall. And we saw that in mid-July with Taylor Farms. But what we saw come out from Taylor Farms was a little bit confusing. So basically, the supply chain of a company like Taylor Farms is sort of considered a corporate secret. I mean, it's considered a trade secret because it's the company's sort of relationships with vendors and suppliers, and that's something the company wants to protect. So the company put out information about what was being recalled. You see 4 and 5 pound bags of shredded lettuce. You see some 16 ounce bags. And then there were a whole lot of codes.
1: Codes.
2: Yeah.
1: Like, what were these codes?
2: PK, SY, MARK, JB, CV. So my colleague, Julie Cresswell, in the business department, all of us really just went to try to do some detective work and figure out what are these codes. I mean, my first step was saying, hey, Taylor Farms, what do these codes mean? Radio silence.
3: No answer.
2: Yeah.
1: They don't want to say, for proprietary reasons, who's getting their lettuce.
2: Right.
1: Even though this is the moment when presumably the public very much wants to understand that.
2: And they don't even have to tell the FDA. And they sit on top of quite a food chain. I mean, we did find out that, you know, some of the lettuce went to bag salads sold at Walmart under the Market Side brand. We found out that some went through Sysco, which is a pretty sophisticated kind of a middleman company that supplies
1: college cafeterias, corporations, et cetera.
2: Yeah, lots of different sites. So this was something that I ran by a food safety expert, and she said, yeah, this is something food safety advocates have been talking about for years, saying FDA needs to have the authority to tell companies that you need to, in no uncertain terms, disclose your supply chain in the event of a recall like this, so everybody knows what's what. Because if you're a mom and pop restaurant and you're looking at this recall, you might be throwing your hands up and not even know if your regional supplier has been affected by this.
3: And that's how you end up with people standing in the produce section of their grocery store saying, I'm not buying any lettuce.
1: My instinct is to question how something like iceberg lettuce could ever be a trade secret for anybody because it is iceberg lettuce, but also that an exception wouldn't be made in the middle of a very dangerous foodborne illness outbreak to put aside worries about trade secrets and just tell everybody who has this lettuce.
2: Yeah, you would hope so. You would think so. I mean, in this case, a very high profile outbreak that has turned deadly, there was no high powered U.S. government pressure to make them disclose that. You know, I'm looking at this recall page right now and it's still a big list of codes.
1: All these weeks later. So, Christina and Caroline, we're going to talk now about the government systems in place that in theory might have caught this outbreak, but clearly didn't. And Christina, I want to start with you and the farms in Mexico where it's suspected this all started. Who's responsible for inspecting the conditions there?
2: So it's the Food and Drug Administration. They inspect the food processing facilities and they have inspectors who go out all around the world. And when you're talking about the food processing facility that this has been traced back to, it was Taylor Farms plant in Northeast Mexico. The FDA actually has not set foot there since 2019.
1: Wow. U.S. inspectors haven't been to that facility in 7 years.
2: That's right. And, you know, that's not that surprising.
1: Why not?
2: 300,000 is the number of FDA-registered international food facilities that the U.S. government has an eye on.
1: Mm-hmm.
2: But they don't have that many inspectors.
1: How many do they have?
2: There's 450, and that's for the United States and the world.
1: Wow.
2: Roughly 450.
1: Yeah, that math doesn't really add up.
2: It really doesn't. So you're seeing facilities not getting visited for years and years. That's really sort of a reflection of the funding that FDA's gotten over the years from Congress. And while that funding sort of stagnated, the FDA's passed rules for food processors to follow. And they really put a lot of reliance on the companies to know their business and take care of it. Basically, like, you know what you make, you know what the risks are. So test your products, be very careful, and control your risks.
1: But do we know if any or all or some of these farms are testing for cyclospora?
2: We really don't know right at this moment. I mean, the FDA is going to be investigating this, and they will issue reports that are made public. But on a farm-to-farm level, we really, at this time, have no idea.
3: It is important to note that it's really hard to test for cyclospora in the environment.
1: Why?
3: So it was described to me as a needle in the haystack scenario. So you're looking for something that might not be evenly distributed across an entire batch of lettuce. So you take a sample. That sample might not have these microscopic oocysts on it. The same goes for a water source. It's sort of like testing the ocean, right? Mm. If you're looking for a certain fish, it's not going to be in that necessarily in that little bit that you're testing.
1: Christina, you said these companies are told by the U.S. government, know your risks and take care of them. Caroline, is it possible that so far, cyclophosphate is not seen as one of those?
3: Yeah, I mean, up until now, it's just really not been that big of a risk.
1: Right, which means that could change. We just don't know yet. Okay, so I want to turn to the larger U.S. public health system and how it's handled this outbreak so far. I can't recall a major news conference from anywhere in Washington about it. And should I have expected one?
2: Yeah, I mean, I think we've heard Robert F. Kennedy Jr., you know, at a event on a different topic say, basically, we have this under control.
1: Well, does that feel accurate?
2: Does it feel accurate?
3: Absolutely not.
2: Yeah.
3: And state public health officials are saying absolutely not.
1: Hmm. So why would the Secretary of Health claim something's under control that's not, and overall just not seem all that communicative about it?
2: Yeah, well, he's part of an administration that's really heavily focused on deregulation. So to make this a centerpiece issue, you'd probably be looking at writing some
1: new regulations,
2: yeah.
1: Which is perhaps not so appealing to Robert F. Kennedy Jr. right now.
3: And what ends up happening is a lot of the burden for doing these investigations, for doing this complicated traceback, interviewing all of these people, this is falling on state and local public health departments. And that's happening in a time when they are really underfunded and they do not have the staff or capacity to do this type of work. I mean, in 2026, state health departments said they received just 40% of what they asked for to monitor, detect, and respond to foodborne illness.
1: And that's what they asked the federal government for.
3: Right. That's what they asked for from the CDC that funds most of their work.
1: Fascinating.
2: And what I found in my reporting is that the Trump administration is working on a plan to actually hand off about 90% of all the food facility and farm inspections that go on in the United States over from the FDA to the states.
1: Wow.
2: Even to states that don't even really have a food safety program. And we should, at a high level, be having these conversations.
1: About whether the system's working.
2: Right. Whether it's funded, whether it's supported, whether it's as important, really, as it should be, given its, you know, central place at the kitchen table with all of us and our families.
1: Mm-hmm.
3: Yeah. And we just heard on Monday that two people have officially died from cyclospora, which up until this point, there hadn't been any deaths. I mean, the state of Michigan, where these people died, did say that they had severe underlying health conditions. Even so, I mean, this has come to a point where people are really paying attention. This is dangerous.
1: Right. When do you think, given all the factors you both described at the beginning of this conversation, this outbreak is going to end?
3: Yeah, I mean, even after this contaminated food source is no longer in our food system, we still might see the cases go up because it takes so long to get sick.
1: Well, Carolyn and Christina, thank you very much. Appreciate it.
2: Thank you.
3: Thank you for having me.

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1: 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That's it for The Daily. I'm Michael Barbaro. 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

0: From New York, this is Democracy Now!
1: We told the kids, we don't want to scare you, but we think you should start preparing to grab some things. Within a few minutes, the power went out, and it was go now.
0: Three major fires to continue to burn around Spokane, Washington, where hundreds of homes have been destroyed and more than 60,000 residents have been evacuated. Climate change is fueling worsening fire conditions in North America and Europe. We'll speak to a fire scientist who spent 42 years at a Forest Service lab in Washington State, now slated to close. Then Meta becomes just the latest company to admit its artificial intelligence agent went rogue and hacked another company's systems. More and more politicians and experts are warning of the risks.
2: The human race could lose control over this technology with catastrophic consequences. The richest, most powerful people in the world are now building a runaway train with no brakes.
0: No, AI isn't inevitable. We should stop it while we can. We'll speak to AI risk expert, Professor David Krueger. Finally, to Pakistan-administered Kashmir, where the government's cracking down on protests and demands for political reform. We'll get the latest. All that and more coming up. Welcome to Democracy Now!, democracynow.org, The War and Peace Report. I'm Amy Goodman. In a major blow to the Democratic establishment, Dr. Abdul El-Sayed has won the Democratic Senate primary in Michigan, despite being vastly outspent by his opponent, Congresswoman Haley Stevens. Abdul El-Sayed campaigned on a platform calling for Medicare for all, ending military aid to Israel, and getting money out of politics. He spoke in Detroit Wednesday morning after the Associated Press and CNN called the race. He challenged his Republican opponent, Mike Rogers, to a series of five debates.
3: Mike Rogers is a guy who has never shied away from a corporation he could do a favor for. Mike Rogers is a guy who, believe it or not, went back to Florida so he could lick every single boot Donald Trump owns to beg for his endorsement. I'm so sorry, if you want a senator who's going to lick some boots, fine, go vote for Mike Rogers. But if you want a senator who's going to stand up to Donald Trump, then you've got your option right here.
0: During a speech on Wednesday, President Trump attacked Dr. El-Sayed, saying, quote, when I watch Abdul, he's full of beep, using the four-letter word. In other Michigan news, Democratic Socialist State Representative Donovan McKinney has defeated two-term Congressman Sri Thanadar in their House primary. Acting Attorney General Todd Blanche privately assured anti-abortion activists the Trump administration is working to, quote, make Dobbs permanent, unquote, nationwide. He made the pledge on a call hosted by the White House Faith Office with the religious group Intercessors for America, which posted a recording of the call online. Blanche acknowledged the Trump administration's push to restrict abortion is moving slower than supporters want, but promised it was committed to enforcing the Dobbs decision to make abortion illegal in every state. On the call, Blanche also pledged to crack down on abortion pills.
4: That we're working, you know, hand in hand with HHS and the FDA and the White House and President Trump's team to get permanent solutions so that the Dobbs decision becomes permanent in every single state.
0: In response, Democratic Senator Tina Smith of Minnesota said, quote, Todd Blanche made clear in these secret calls with anti-choice activists that he wants to resurrect the Comstock Act, an antiquated anti-vice law from before women had the right to vote, to ban sending medication abortion in the mail. Republicans will likely do what they always do and confirm Blanche as attorney general despite all this. And once again, women across America will pay the price, she said. The Senate has voted 51 to 44 to confirm Dr. Erica Schwartz to lead the Centers for Disease Control and Prevention. The agency's been without a permanent director for more than a year after President Trump fired Susan Manares after she clashed with Health and Human Services Secretary Robert F. Kennedy Jr. over vaccine policy. Dr. Erica Schwartz takes the helm at the CDC as the nation faces its largest measles outbreak in 25 years, as well as a growing outbreak of cyclosporiasis. During her confirmation hearing, Schwartz repeatedly affirmed the safety and efficacy of childhood vaccines, but many Democrats questioned whether she would stand up to Kennedy's anti-vaccine agenda. The state of New Mexico has sued the Department of Justice and the acting attorney general, Todd Blanche, for, quote, stonewalling, unquote, the state's investigation into sex crimes committed at Jeffrey Epstein's former estate, 30 miles south of Santa Fe, known as Zorro Ranch. New Mexico Attorney General Raul Torres has been demanding the DOJ share information about what happened at the 10,000-acre ranch where several Epstein survivors say they were trafficked and sexually abused. The ranch is mentioned thousands of times in the Epstein files. One email in the files alleges that Epstein ordered two girls to be buried in the hills on the property. In other Epstein news, Democrats on the Senate Finance Committee have released a report alleging that more than a dozen bankers at J.P. Morgan Chase, Bank of America, and Deutsche Bank failed to report hundreds of millions of dollars in suspicious transactions tied to Jeffrey Epstein. Democrats say the failures helped enable Epstein to finance his sex trafficking operation. A federal lawsuit accuses the Trump administration of deliberately targeting children who arrived in the U.S. without a parent or guardian. The suit alleges officials are pushing to rapidly deport the children back to the countries they fled. It also alleges sweeping policy changes and immigration courts have accelerated the effort. The lawsuit was filed on behalf of the Jewish Family and Community Services of Pittsburgh and six of its immigrant clients. The lawsuit reads, quote, "This case is about the most vulnerable in our immigration system, abused, abandoned, neglected, and trafficked children. One would assume it would be a priority of our immigration system to protect at least these children. However, protecting vulnerable and trafficked children conflicts with an agenda of deport at all costs," they said. In the North African Spanish enclave of Ceuta, local authorities are looking to transfer hundreds of unaccompanied minors to the mainland. According to the local government, these unaccompanied minors who entered the enclave before or during the influx of 72,000 migrants in 1 week cannot be deported. This is Ana Maria Sanchez Garcia, who works with the NGO Humanitarians Without Borders.
5: There's pregnant women, underage girls alone in the streets. We are trying to provide care for them and listen to them and to try to see what solutions we may provide.
0: The New York Times is reporting the CIA has secretly established a new Cuba task force in the latest move by the Trump administration to target Cuba. According to the Times, the CIA is adding case officers who recruit and manage spies, as well as officers who conduct cyber operations and specialize in covert influence operations. This comes as U.S. spy agencies are increasingly focused on Cuba. The U.S. has made many attempts to overthrow the Cuban government over the past 65 years. In 1960, the CIA formed a Cuba task force that oversaw the failed Bay of Pigs invasion on April 17, 1961. Iran's foreign ministry spokesperson, Ismail Barghaei, said Wednesday Tehran and Oman have agreed on coordinates for a shipping corridor through the Strait of Hormuz. A joint announcement is being finalized. He cautioned that a deal with Oman alone cannot guarantee safe passage through the waterway. Meanwhile, Reuters reports Iran has told Gulf governments that a renewed U.S. strike on Iranian soil would prompt retaliatory attacks on energy facilities across the region. This comes as the New York Times Times reports federal and state officials are scrambling to respond to a sweeping cyber attack campaign against U.S. water systems. Investigators say Iran could be responsible. At least a dozen states have now reported suspected attacks to the FBI. Among them, Minnesota and Michigan, where in some cases the response to the hacks impaired water operations. In Israel, prosecutors indicted settler Inon Levy on Thursday over the killing of the Palestinian activist Ada Hatalin in the occupied West Bank a year ago. Levy is charged with reckless manslaughter, armed trespassing, and malicious property damage. According to the Israeli human rights group B'Tselem, it's the first time an Israeli has been indicted in the killing of a Palestinian in the occupied West Bank since October 7th, 2023. Hatalin was a prominent activist against settler violence and was involved in the Oscar-winning documentary No Other Land about Palestinians resisting the demolition of their villages. To see our interview with Al-Haq, the Palestinian human rights group based in Ramallah that did a dissection, a kind of forensic architecture analysis of the killing, go to democracynow.org. In Lebanon, the Israeli military says it's conducted targeted strikes in the south of the country against Hezbollah, issuing a new evacuation order. It comes a day after the latest round of U.S.-facilitated talks between Israel and Lebanon taking place in Rome. The Lebanese health ministry said the Israeli strike on the southern town of Tibnin killed one person and wounded 12 others. This is the U.N. deputy spokesperson, Farhan Haq.
6: This new order comes as displaced families have been cautiously making their way back to their homes in southern Lebanon in recent weeks, underscoring how fragile the situation remains and the uncertainty that people continue to face.
0: In Russia, a car bombing has left the head of a drone manufacturer critically injured. Ukraine is believed to be behind the assassination attempt as it continues to strike deep inside Russian territory. This comes as a Ukrainian intelligence official claims a North Korean missile unit has been deploying to Western Russia, possibly equipped with 120 ballistic missiles and six launchers for strikes against Ukraine. An historic heat wave continues to roil Europe. Austria has broken its national heat record for the second time in 2 days. One town near the Slovak border reached about 106 degrees Fahrenheit, topping the record Vienna set just a day earlier, according to the National Weather Service. In neighboring Hungary, businesses and households are curbing electricity use amidst a severe drought. Falling water levels on the Danube have forced Hungary to largely shut down its only nuclear plant, which depends on the river for cooling. New forecasting suggests the rapidly developing El Nino weather system could drive roughly 50 million people into acute hunger by the end of next year. Meteorologists say this year's El Nino is developing into the strongest in at least 70 years. El Nino is the recurring Pacific weather pattern which alters rainfall across the globe. In Guatemala, the Fuego volcano is expelling fresh ash and mud. Authorities have already evacuated some 1,700 people from surrounding communities. Officials say the coming 3 days will be decisive as expected rain could set off additional mud flows down the volcano's slopes. Bangladesh's former Prime Minister Sheikh Hasina has announced plans to return from exile despite facing a death sentence for ordering a deadly crackdown on the youth-led protest movement that ousted her 2 years ago. Hasina has been living in exile in India. Student leaders in Bangladesh condemned her possible return.
7: The way we speak about repatriation and the way Sheikh Hasina gets the audacity to say that she will return, where does this courage come from? This loophole is created by the state because the state has failed to bring her to true justice. Such a culture of impunity and repeated examples from the past are the reason these mass killers gather the courage to talk big.
0: And those are some of the headlines. This is Democracy Now!, democracynow.org, The War and Peace Report. I'm Amy Goodman.
8: And I'm Nermeen Sheikh. Welcome to our listeners and viewers across the country and around the world. We begin today with the wildfire sweeping across the Pacific Northwest, which is facing its worst fire season in more than 30 years due to climate change. In Washington state, firefighting crews continue to battle fires that have destroyed more than 700 homes and structures in the Spokane area. Nearly 65,000 people have been evacuated from Spokane County. Authorities have arrested one man on suspicion of arson in connection to one of the three blazes that have devastated the area. This is resident Kami Feelig, who evacuated with her husband and children before wind-driven flames engulfed her family home.
9: Well, you know, we didn't expect it to jump the river, but we knew the winds were high, and about 30 minutes before it jumped the river, my husband and I were seeing how bad it was, and we told the kids, we don't want to scare you, but we think you should start preparing to grab some things. And I grabbed my wedding album, I grabbed the kids' baby books, I grabbed pet supplies, and that evacuation thing that had the photos electronically on, you know, memory sticks and all that stuff. Put that in the cars, and within a few minutes, the power went out, and it was go now, go now.
0: The National Interagency Fire Center reports there are at least 99 uncontained large fires currently burning across the country. 50 of them are in the Washington, Oregon area. Meanwhile, the U.S. Forest Service says it plans to close 57 of 77 research facilities nationwide. Our next guest spent 42 years working at the Wenatchee Forestry Sciences Laboratory in Washington State, one of two facilities in Washington marked for closure. Paul Hesburgh is senior research ecologist emeritus at the U.S. Forest Service. He's also a professor of fire and landscape ecology at the University of Washington. Today, he's joining us from North Carolina. Professor Hesburgh, thanks so much for being with us. If you can start off by talking about just the scope of the fires, more than 60,000 people evacuated, hundreds of homes burned to the ground. Explain what's happening here as these research facilities, as these fire labs are closed in Washington, where you worked, and across the country.
10: Thanks for having me on the program, Amy. What's going on has developed over many decades, and we're seeing the fruit of a lack of action to curb essentially a mounting situation. And across the West, the mountain snowpack was 30 to 50% of what it normally is. And if you think about it, forests grow in the interior where the snowpack is. And so if snow is in short supply, forests are in short supply. They dry early, they're available to burn early. When you couple that with the fact that hot, dry, windy weather is increasing under climate change, forests are denser now. There's a constellation of things that are coming together to sort of set the dining room table for more frequent and more severe fires. And when you think about it, people are moving into those environments right now. And the homes, the communities, they're just not simply prepared for fire. And the short answer is, throughout the West and the East, these are fire environments, and we haven't lived and prepared as though they are.
8: And could you explain, Professor Hesburgh, you've talked in your research on forests and fires about the fact that today's forests look nothing like what they looked like 100 years ago. You said a little bit about that now, but if you could elaborate, why is that the case, and what are the impacts on the likelihood of wildfires being more intense and far-reaching?
10: That's a great question, Amin. Thanks for asking that. So go back in the Wayback Machine 200 years ago, and what you would have seen, especially in the Spokane area, is there would be a large number of indigenous people, tribes, family groups that were basically cultivating the landscape with fire. In the Spokane area, the Spokane tribe, the Colvilles, the Coeur d'Alene, the Columbia Plateau tribes, and the Kalispell tribes were all interacting, intermarrying, culturally burning the landscape for food and material resources. after the gold rush in the West, you see that indigenous people are marshaled onto reservations. 80 to 90% of those tribal groups were killed by introduced European diseases. Population numbers were down and fire started to be excluded from those woods. Our indigenous people learned that in order to live safely and securely and providently on the landscape, they needed to burn it regularly. So in the case of the Spokane area, open pine forest became dense layered pine forest. Instead of having grassy fuels on the ground, there's a lot of dead wood on the ground. Bark beetles are killing trees. Those trees are falling over. They're now becoming fuel. So when you get ignitions, either arson ignitions or lightning ignitions, the table is set for fires that can spread fast and burn severely. The Spokane area is no different. People are tucking into those woods in various kinds of developments, and the developments aren't ready for fire, and fire is coming to them.
8: So if you could elaborate also, Professor Hesburgh, on the fact that you've said about 85% of wildfires are caused by human carelessness. I mean, in this case, one man has been charged with intentionally igniting the largest of the three wildfires. If you could talk about that and whether there's been any change historically in the occurrence of this.
10: Another great question. Human-caused fires are actually on the rise in the United States, and they're changing the ecology of fire across the country. Arson ignitions are on the rise in some years, but they're not the big story. The big story is cigarette butts out the window. They're unattended campfires. They're people pulling over by the side of the road with very hot catalytic converters. And catalytic converters have they're so hot that when they pull over and sit over dry grass, that grass will begin to burn. And if there's a puff of wind, it'll spread beyond the road. So many fires start against roads and trails. And very often they're just through human carelessness or accidentally, unwittingly starting fires.

0: intensification of the heat?
1: So the short answer is that there's increasing incidence of hot, dry, windy days. And so the climate is warming. It's getting moodier. We get deeper droughts, which we're in right now in the West. And we have pluvials, the opposite of droughts. So we're getting hot and dry and windy weather. We're putting out 95%, 97% of all fires that burn under moderate fire weather. And so the landscape is burning under the worst 2 or 3% of weather conditions. And that's why we're seeing most of the fires are big and hot. So this constellation of accidental ignitions, dense forests, the wrong kinds of fuels on the ground, rapidly changing climate and people tucking into the woods is set the table for really difficult circumstances going forward. And we need to start acting like we live in a fire climate and have our homes and our residences ready to go for the coming fires.
0: Paul Hesburgh, Senior Research Ecologist Emeritus at the U.S. Forest Service, also Professor of Fire and Landscape Ecology at the University of Washington. This is Democracy Now!, democracynow.org. Coming up, AI risk expert David Krueger. Stay with us.

0: Yeah. Zeeshan B, a change is going to come. This is Democracy Now!, democracynow.org, the War and Peace Report. I'm Amy Goodman with Nermeen Sheikh.
1: Facebook and Instagram owner Meta admitted Wednesday that one of its AI models hacked another company during security testing after it was accidentally allowed access to the internet by independent testing company Irregular. This comes on the heels of similar admissions by rival companies OpenAI and Anthropic. Jeffrey Hinton, the Nobel Prize-winning computer scientist known as the godfather of AI, warned Wednesday at the AI4 conference in Las Vegas, quote, "I don't believe we're going to be able to keep control of them in the simple way of just outthinking them so they can't escape," he said, and said he is very worried we could lose control. Earlier this year, Senator Bernie Sanders of Vermont brought together leading AI scientists from the U.S. and China to discuss the risks posed by AI for an event titled "The Existential Threat of AI and the Need for International Cooperation." This is Senator Sanders.
2: We are already starting to see AI's impact. There are estimates from very credible sources that tens of millions of jobs could be lost here in the United States in the next 10 years. Whole professions wiped out, and young people finding it harder and harder to land entry-level jobs. Psychologists worry about the mental health challenges facing our young people and about the increased isolation they experience when they become more and more dependent on AI chatbots for their emotional support. Civil libertarians tell us that AI will be able to analyze every email, every text, every phone call, every website visit, every purchase that we make, and that our privacy rights

0: rights may well be eviscerated. Political scientists worry that AI could threaten the integrity of our elections and political institutions, where voters will find it increasingly difficult to tell the difference between truth and lies. And yet, as enormously significant as all of these profound changes might seem, there is another AI development that could have an even more frightening impact. If AI becomes smarter than human beings, as many scientists believe will happen, the human race could lose control over this technology with catastrophic consequences. In other words, the richest, most powerful people in the world are now building a runaway train with no brakes. They acknowledge that they don't understand how it works, and they don't know where it is heading.
1: For more, we're joined from the AI4 conference in Las Vegas by David Krueger. He's assistant professor in robust reasoning and responsible AI at the University of Montreal, also founder of Evitable, a nonprofit that educates the public about the risks of artificial intelligence. He recently wrote a piece for USA Today headlined, "No, AI isn't inevitable. We should stop it while we can." How, David Krueger, how do you stop it while you can? What do you see as the greatest dangers of AI right now? And talk about the climate of this massive gathering in Las Vegas.
2: Yeah, I'm really glad you started with that clip from Senator Sanders. I spoke with him in March from that event that you quoted, and I agree with virtually everything he said about all the different risks and issues we're seeing AI right now, and especially, you know, where this is headed: mass unemployment, human disempowerment, and ultimately potentially the end of our species. So this could all be happening, very soon. It's at this point, it's really an urgent crisis. I and other experts have been sounding the alarm for many years now. And in 2023, especially after the release of ChatGPT, we saw, the leading experts like Jeffrey Hinton and Yoshua Bengio, myself, hundreds of AI researchers signing public statements saying that this is an existential risk. We need to mitigate the risk of extinction. So that is the conversation we need to be having now, is how do we do it? And there's different proposals on the table here. I think the basic thing that we need to do, in my mind, is stop building more AI chips, stop building more data centers, and actually look at getting rid of or taking offline some of the chips we already have, as well as the factories and technology for producing those AI chips. So this is very specialized, advanced hardware, some of the most advanced technology in the world. The supply chain for it is extremely concentrated, and these are, of course, massive, massive investments. So governments really have the ability to bring this to a grinding halt if they choose to do so.
3: And could you explain, David, just to step back to get a sense of how the situation came about, the point where now the very pioneers of artificial intelligence, the ones who were critical to its innovation and development, it is these very people who are warning of the dangers of artificial intelligence. So what was the thinking initially, and how has that changed in the last few years?
2: Yeah, that's a great question. So I've been in the field since 2012, 2013, and when I started out as a master's student with Yoshua Bengio, nobody else was talking about this or thinking about this. It took me a couple years to find anybody else who shared my concerns. And in fact, talking about artificial intelligence, superhuman artificial intelligence, and the risks it would pose to humanity was completely taboo. It would get you laughed out of the room, that sort of thing. There were a number of reasons for that, and to be honest, I still don't understand fully, because I don't think this ever made a lot of sense. You know, I've had hundreds, if not thousands, of conversations with other researchers about this at this point, and I really don't feel like the so-called skeptics have much of a leg to stand on here. But in terms of what really caused the change within the community culturally, you know, part of it was, I guess, efforts of people like me, but a really big part of it was just seeing the continued rapid progress of AI. And it's really exceeded virtually everybody's expectations in terms of how fast it's gotten, how smart, and really every step of the way. You know, when I got into the field, deep learning, the AI technology that powers all today's AI systems, that was even a pretty fringe topic. And every step of the way, people have been saying, it's hitting a wall, it can't do this, it can't do that, it's about to, you know, come crashing down, it won't be able to get any smarter. And then it just keeps getting smarter. And I think that's what really, you know, woke up a lot of people. It was ChatGPT and these language models that really were conversant and seemed to have common sense understanding. And since then, again, we've just seen it get much smarter very fast.
3: So, David, a number of people, I believe yourself included, have drawn an analogy between the development and regulation of nuclear weapons. I'm not sure, and perhaps you could clarify how this analogy works, given both that nuclear weapons had at the time only one aim, which is to say destruction, whereas in this case, AI is general use, is highly decentralized, and in the hands of private companies, which was never the use with nuclear weapons. So if you could comment on that, and then in terms of regulation, what may be in the control of AI companies, and perhaps it's possible to have government oversight over the development of what you said earlier, the critical ingredient, AI chips. What would that take?
2: Yeah, you know, it's, I think the analogy with nuclear weapons is a good one. It's highly imperfect, like all analogies, for, you know, some of the reasons you mentioned. One thing that's really, really important to understand, though, is when we're talking about AI, you might think of this as like a piece of software, and in some sense it is, but it's also this massive, massive, you know, investment in hardware. Like trillions of dollars are being poured into AI hardware, and that's really critical to building more and more intelligent systems, and to, you know, rolling them out throughout society as we're seeing. So that's the thing that we can stop. Once an AI model has been developed, I think it's incredibly difficult to, you know, prevent that from proliferating. You can't really undo that. I mean, there's some technical question there of if you can develop it in a way where you can credibly destroy the weights, and I think that would be incredible if we could do that. But yeah, that's where I think it is actually pretty analogous, is that the actual physical ingredients for building the AI are very easy to monitor and track. And then the other thing is, it could wipe us all out. It could destroy the world. It's something that we shouldn't be building, that we don't want anybody to have. And that, I'm talking about, you know, the future AI systems that are actually smarter than people across the board, not like today's systems. So in that sense, it's actually disanalogous from like 1945, where somebody had already built nuclear weapons. Nobody has built these kinds of AI systems yet, so we still have a chance to prevent anybody from doing it.
1: David, you said to Bernie Sanders, and this is taking off of what you just said, we're talking about basically summoning an alien species, and one that's much smarter than us and can do things we haven't been able to do, even conceive of. It would be very difficult for humans to maintain any relevance in society. I think it'd be very difficult for us to have power over the future. And I think ultimately it would be difficult for us to get the basic resources we need to survive. What do these alien beings look like? What are you talking about? How does AI crushing civilization, what does that look like?
2: I get this question a lot, and it's a difficult one, because we can't really predict the future, and there's so many different ways it could go. I think the basic thing to imagine here is something that is capable of doing everything that humans can, and more, in terms of its intelligence. And then there's also the question of, like, are we going to build advanced robotics? And I think that is also just a matter of time, probably not very much time. So at that point, I think the thing, you know, to imagine is a society where, you know, AI is not just in the applications where you're experiencing it right now. It's increasingly everywhere. It's running companies. It's controlling infrastructure. It's controlling the military. And it's building and researching and developing physical hardware and robotics. So you have, like, robot factories full of super smart AI that are figuring out how to build more robots. And those robot factories might be guarded by robot armed guards. And all of the companies doing this might be controlled by AI that's making all of the decisions way faster than humans could. And that might sound kind of far-fetched, but, you know, it's just a series of steps of building more AI, putting it more in charge of things, taking humans more and more out of the loop. And we're undergoing that process right now, and there's no natural endpoint to that process unless we make one. And to do that, I think, is quite difficult, and we actually need to stop making the more powerful AI in the first place until we can get a handle on the situation.
3: So, David, I want to ask you about the possible use and impact of artificial intelligence in medicine, perhaps the one field where people are quite optimistic about what the effects of AI might be. There's a recent study, some breakthroughs in medicine, one of which is this recent study. In the U.S., 300,000 people die from sudden cardiac arrest every year. So earlier this year, a UC Berkeley-led project trained an AI system on hundreds of thousands of EKGs. The people leading the study discovered a previously unrecognized signal in electrocardiograms that can better detect high-risk patients before their heart stops, making it possible, in fact, to save lives at scale. So is there a way to retain some of the research and development of AI for these uses as against some of the more pernicious ones that many are concerned about?
2: Yeah, absolutely. So, you know, at Evitable, we're part of this movement to stop AI, essentially. And what we mean by that is stop the race to build more and more powerful AI systems and put them in charge of everything. And that's difficult to do as long as we still have companies, you know, going full throttle, scaling up these general purpose AI systems. So there's lots of potential beneficial uses of AI in medicine and for things like translation. And, you know, a lot of that's already here, and that's not necessarily going anywhere. What I see going forward is, first step, we need an international agreement to get rid of these advanced AI chips and the factories that build those chips. And that's because the situation, like I said, it's an urgent crisis. The companies building this stuff are saying, basically, we're in the process of taking our hands off the wheel and handing over all of our operations to the AI systems themselves. So they're trying to get AI to build a more powerful successor and so on and so on. And this could get out of hand extremely fast. So first we have to just get a handle on the situation and stop this race to build more powerful AI. Then we can stop and, you know, have more time to assess how we want to build and deploy AI in society, and sort of find a way to collaboratively, like, set the pace and the direction of the development and, you know, get a lot of those benefits without the massive, unacceptable risk that is posed by letting these companies continue with their operations. You know, we've seen, like, over 1,000 AI company employees recently say that they want this. They want the government to find a way to slow down. So, so even they are worried about it
3: at
2: this
3: David,
2: point.
3: Well, David, you know, the question of slowing down, I just want to ask you about a point that you've made, namely that leading AI companies are using AI to write almost all of their code, and they're now using AI to try and automate the research and development of more advanced AI systems. So if this is already happening, and again, through private companies globally, how can it be arrested?
2: Right. So, again, it's starting to happen. At least that's the reports that we're getting. And the companies are saying, you know, like, we're doing this now. It's going to be more and more everything automated by AI. I do think that that is the, you know, where we're headed, and we're headed there pretty fast. But generally, I think the AI companies are like slightly, you know, think things will happen a little bit faster than I do. So they're saying it's happening this year. I'm like, maybe it'll happen, you know, in a couple of years that it totally, you know, humans get completely out of the loop there. And again, this is all powered by all of these chips and all of these data centers and all of this technology, all of this hardware, all this physical, you know, hardware and physical infrastructure. And that's the way that we stop, is we get rid of that stuff, we take it offline, we say, you can't use this to keep training more powerful AI systems. And that has to be done internationally because, you know, unfortunately, I think if the U.S. and China and other countries can't trust that their rivals aren't continuing AI development in secret, then they're going to feel, you know, like they should. And so we need to have a verifiable regime where countries can be confident that nobody is building it.
1: I wanted to go to President Trump, who was questioned after the recent AI hacks about calls to increase regulations on AI firms.
4: When we're looking at AI, we're looking at controls. We're also making sure that we lead. So we're leading China in AI by a lot. China has virtually no controls. It's freewheeling a little bit. So we have to be careful in both ways. We don't want to restrict them where all of a sudden we come in second to China. Whoever wins with AI is going to win. That's how big it is. So it's bigger than the internet ever was. It's bigger than anything ever was. So I don't want to restrict. I know many of these people. I don't want to restrict them from doing great work.
1: I know many of these people. I don't want to restrict them from doing great work. I mean, of course, we know the billionaire owners of these increasingly consolidated companies are also paying for the politicians not to regulate them. And I'm wondering, David Krueger, if you can talk about, I mean, the fueling of this is also China might get ahead of us. Trump continually says this. But get ahead of us on what? You talk, for example, about the global decision to regulate, to ban human cloning. How would you compare this to that? What should be regulated, stopped from going forward, and what should be encouraged?
2: Yeah, I mean, it's pretty simple in my mind. The main thing is stop training bigger, more intelligent, more powerful AI systems. And then the question is just, how can we do that? And we've talked a bunch about that, and it's about the hardware. So, but what I think is really important for people to understand is, why am I calling for that instead of some sort of regulation that might seem, you know, less extreme or more like, you know, light touch or something where we can continue to, you know, innovate or get more benefits from AI? And there's a few reasons for that. I mean, one is just the extreme urgency where I think basically it's like the house is on fire and we need to, step one, put out the fire. But the other is, you know, the basic science and engineering of how to build AI and how to control it is something that we are, you know, very lacking in. And I've been doing this research for like over a decade, and we're nowhere near where we need to be. And that's why, you know, that's one of the reasons you see things like OpenAI builds an AI system. They try and keep it in a box so that they can do safety testing. During the safety testing, it breaks out of that box and it hacks into another AI company. That's a completely insane, like, sci-fi thing to be happening, but that's just what I and other people have been saying you know, that's what we should expect to happen with the way that we're building AI, with how little we understand it and how primitive our techniques are for controlling it. It's really like, you know, we just don't know what we're doing. And so there's no set of regulations, no set of rules, no set of standards, best practices, anything like that, that you could point at and say, if everyone does that, we'll be safe. We just don't know how to build it safely. End of story. And, you know, it's not something we can expect research to solve at any point in the foreseeable future. We've been working on it for over a decade, and we've made very little progress.
3: So, David, could you also explain what super intelligence is, something about which many have been warning, and how close artificial intelligence is to becoming super intelligent? That is to say, what would it mean for AI to exponentially outperform humans at everything? You've said if we get to super intelligence, this would be the most significant event in all of human history. David.
2: Yes. So there's a lot of different terms here. General intelligence, super intelligence. Some people like to call super intelligence godlike AI to emphasize just how much more powerful and intelligent AI could get than humans. So, you know, right now we're kind of building AI systems that are very good at certain things like coding, math. They have very wide, you know, knowledge of roughly everything that's on the internet. But they're still not as good as people at some forms of like common sense reasoning and things like this. So we're still not at the point where AI is really as smart as a person in every relevant regard. But that's just what people call like human level or AGI, human level AI. And then the concern is that not only will we have those AI systems, which already could take everybody's job and completely disrupt society, but shortly thereafter, AI might get vastly more intelligent than humans. And so just like, you know, people are using AI to make novel medical breakthroughs and, you know, hack computer systems and find bugs that nobody did for decades and solve unsolved math problems, they could also develop, you know, incredibly powerful and dangerous new technology, like new forms of biological weapons, for instance. And besides that sort of, like, you know, technological ability, they would also be very good at sort of, you know, the social engineering, manipulation, like strategy, all of these things that allow humans to like get ahead in society and have power over each other. We're talking about AIs that are like able to think, you know, two steps ahead of the smartest, most strategic people, or 10 steps ahead.
1: We just have 30 seconds,
2: this recursive self-improvement.
1: We just have 30 seconds. Are you concerned about the transformation of warfare by AI?
2: Absolutely. Yeah. So a lot of times people I've talked to are like, I don't think we're going to lose control. I don't think it's going to wipe us out. I'll be worried when I start to see, you know, killer robots marching in the streets. And a lot of my colleagues have said that. And a lot of my colleagues have said they would never work at a company that was doing that kind of work. And unfortunately, all the AI companies now are working more and more with the military to automate more and more killing and military decision making. And I think it's incredibly dangerous for really obvious reasons. It's dystopian. It's like straight out of Terminator. And I wish I would see more people like my colleague Alex Turner quit their jobs over this, as they essentially promised they would years ago.
1: I want to thank you so much for being with us, David. David Krueger, Assistant Professor of Robust Reasoning and Responsible AI at the University of Montreal, founder of Evitable, a nonprofit that educates the public about the risks of AI. We'll link to your piece in USA Today. No, AI isn't inevitable. We should stop it while we can. David Krueger is at a massive AI conference in Las Vegas that's wrapping up today. Coming up, in Pakistan-administered Kashmir, the government's cracking down. Stay with us.

0: Sunny Singh in our Democracy Now! Studio. This is Democracy Now!, democracynow.org. I'm Amy Goodman with Nermeen Sheikh.
1: We turn now to Pakistan-administered Kashmir, where dozens of people have been killed in clashes between security officials and protesters over the last 2 months. Control over the heavily militarized region of Kashmir is divided between India and Pakistan. 7 years ago this week, India's right-wing Modi government revoked Indian Kashmir's limited autonomy, bringing it under direct federal rule. In Pakistan-administered Kashmir earlier this summer, a coalition of local politicians, activists, and business leaders called the Joint Action Awami Committee, or the JAAC, began protests over the soaring cost of living, but also demanding more political autonomy for the region. In response, the Pakistani government banned the group under counter-terrorism laws and shut down the internet. As protests continued, the government responded with force, killing at least 40 people. The BBC spoke to a young man who was involved in the protests and did not want to be identified.
2: We only ask for affordable flour, electricity and our basic rights. Instead, our brothers are being killed. Why are live bullets being fired at us?
1: The Pakistani government has now begun a sweeping new crackdown on international media seeking to report from any areas outside the country's three major cities and has ordered all foreign media to leave Pakistan-administered Kashmir immediately. Meanwhile, Pakistan's ruling parties in the lead in the first phases of local elections in the region and authorities claim an over 50% voter turnout despite calls for a boycott from the now banned Joint Action Awami Committee. This is local resident Ali Umar explaining why people want to boycott the elections.
3: Muzaffarabad and Azad Kashmir are not in a condition where elections can be held here. The internet is shut down and everyday life has completely come to a standstill. I think the reason people are boycotting is basically the Action Committee. Because of the oppression and atrocities that were inflicted on the Action Committee, people feel sympathy for them.
0: For more, we're joined in London by the award-winning Kashmiri novelist and journalist Mirza Vahid. His books include The Collaborator and The Book of Gold Leaves, his forthcoming book, Mariam and Son. Thank you so much, Mirza, for joining us. We only have a few minutes. What is happening in Pakistan-controlled Kashmir? And for the global audience to understand this area.
4: Thank you for having me. Pakistan and Kashmir, you know, for has long been portrayed as self-governed, autonomous, or azad, meaning free. And it's been relatively safe compared to where I come from, where I grew up, which is Indian Anshad Kashmir. But this changes that, this punctures that picture to some extent, because, and as your clips show, there's deep dissatisfaction with local governance structures. So Kashmiris in that part of Kashmir basically are saying that while the larger issue remains unresolved, their basic rights, political rights, economic rights, they need to be addressed. They can't wait forever for those rights to be given to them. And I've been reading about what's been happening on the ground. The discontent is not recent. It's been simmering under the surface for a while, and now it's kind of burst out the open. The Pakistan state has not handled this very well at all, because the violence that we've seen in the last few weeks is chillingly reminiscent of what we used to see in Indian Anshad Kashmir. Of course, there are big parallels, big divergences in Indian Anshad Kashmir. There's been decades of militarization and repression and oppression. Here, the unrest is recent, but some chilling parallels in terms of indiscriminate use of violence, cutting off the entire region from the rest of the world, no internet, people who are wounded not going to hospitals for fear of reprisals. So this reminded me of, you know, the city I grew up in, Srinagar. And I think one of the underlying issues also is that the whole region is not as developed as the rest of Pakistan. So while the Pakistani state has always maintained that this is our favorite child, as one of the government spokesmen recently put it, or Kashmir is the jugular vein of Pakistan, it's not as developed as the rest of Pakistan. The 27% unemployment among youth in Pakistan and Kashmir, that tells you a lot about what's been going underneath. And now all these grievances, you know, about increasing prices, unemployment, healthcare, infrastructure, they have coalesced into a larger broader critique of the political arrangement, by which I mean that the this committee that you mentioned, JAC, they have been demanding that the 12 seats reserved for in the local assembly for refugees from Indian diaspora Kashmir who came to this part of Kashmir post-partition, they should be abolished because they believe that out of a number of 53 total seats, if you have 12 which are reserved, that undermines local representation. I hope I've kind of clarified this.
1: Very quickly, Mirza, yes, you have. If you could just say, the history of the region, the division of Kashmir, India, Pakistan, and then also the smallest bit, China, and the colonial legacy that led to the situation in the first place.
4: I think this is the rupture of the partition, and we are seeing these splinters, again and again in all parts of Kashmir. So in 1947, Kashmir was this one state called Jammu and Kashmir State, and it was split between India and Pakistan because they couldn't agree on a solution. They said they're going to solve it later via a referendum, via a plebiscite, which has never taken place. And then they fought wars over Kashmir, at least three wars, and recently last year they fought this air battle after Indian tourists were killed in Kashmir. So it will flare up. It will always flare up. And the region is now, obviously, both these places are governed by India. India controls Indian Absolute Kashmir, with the iron grip. Pakistani state has claimed that this region is relatively free, is Azad. But we all know there's nominal autonomy there. So it is a legacy of partition, and the division was quite arbitrary. It was, it's a line drawn
0: across
4: villages.
0: 10 seconds, Mirza.
4: Sorry?
0: 10 seconds.
4: Okay, so it's the division is, there are no rights. Basically, it's a struggle for dignity on both sides.
0: We want to thank you so much for being with us, and we will continue to follow this. Mirza Wahid, journalist and award-winning Kashmiri novelist. That does it for our show. I'll be in Edinburgh, Scotland, the King's Theatre on August 11th, and on August 12th, throwing of Steal the Story, Please, at the Bertha Dock House in London. Right now, we're here in New York. I'm Amy Goodman with Nermeen Sheikh.
5: 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We also have comedy from Jimmy Dore and the Ralph Nader Radio Hour Friday mornings. 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
6: Hello and welcome to Newsday on the BBC World Service with James Cobner in London and Catherine Biarahanga in Nairobi.
7: A judge in New Mexico in US has fined the social media giant Meta over $500 million for its failure to warn the public about the dangers its platforms pose to children.
6: It's the largest ruling against the company over child safety. We hear from one mother who lost her daughter what she describes as internet harms.
7: A BBC investigation has found Russia is seizing tens of thousands of homes across four regions of Ukraine it annexed during its invasion.
6: Gianni Infantino fights on as FIFA president, but is a future challenge to his leadership still possible? We look at what support for him is like in the Americas. That's all coming up after the latest world news.
8: BBC News with Govinda Gill. Thai police say six people, including teachers and students, have died in a shooting at a school north of the capital, Bangkok. At least 15 others were injured. Police said the shooter, a 14-year-old student, is also dead. Jonathan Head is in Bangkok.
9: Shots were reported from the secondary school on the outskirts of the capital, Bangkok, just after 10 o'clock in the morning. Video from the scene showed staff rushing children out of the classrooms and police officers trying to find the gunman. According to the police, he was a 14-year-old student at the school who opened fire on teachers and fellow pupils before taking his own life. The injured were treated by paramedics before being taken by ambulance to hospital. This shooting follows another at a school in southern Thailand in February. That incident raised questions which will now surely be asked again about the easy availability of guns in Thailand.
8: A judge in the United States has fined Meta more than $500 million over child safety and ordered it to change how young people use its platforms. The penalty is the largest levied against the parent company of Instagram and Facebook for harm and addiction. Meta said it had a record of protecting teens online and would challenge what it called claims that misrepresent the facts. It's not Meta's first lawsuit of its kind, as Stephanie Prentice explains.
10: In March, we saw a case in Los Angeles, Meta lost. That was brought by a young woman. She sued Meta and YouTube over her childhood addiction to social media. But this latest phase in New Mexico, it's just particularly interesting because really it's suggestive of an attitude shift when it comes to accountability for those big tech companies. It's being seen as similar to how governments in the past might have tackled a tobacco manufacturer or environmental polluter. So the result of that appeal will be very interesting.
8: Russia is systematically seizing tens of thousands of homes across four regions of Ukraine it illegally annexed during its full-scale invasion. The BBC has analysed hundreds of publicly available documents outlining how occupying authorities are seizing homes. Olga Robinson reports.
11: Using official documents, we identified more than 34,000 homes which are in the process of being seized. Many of them belong to Ukrainians who have fled the fighting. The practice has been endorsed by the Russian President Vladimir Putin, who signed a law formalizing the scheme late last year. To try to get their property back, Ukrainians are required to obtain a Russian passport and to return to occupied Ukraine in person to prove their ownership within 30 days. Ukrainians we spoke to said this was neither safe nor possible. The Russian government said the scheme managed properties whose owners could not be identified or contacted while providing compensation should lawful owners come forward.
8: World News from the BBC. Government and opposition delegations in Venezuela have concluded a first day of talks on a possible political transition. They said they've agreed to hold good faith negotiations in search of a political, peaceful and constitutional solution. The rare talks in a country that's known 27 years of socialist leadership are backed by the United States. US police say a man has confessed to starting a wildfire which has destroyed 800 buildings near the northwestern city of Spokane. He was arrested earlier this week. The blaze has devastated entire neighborhoods and forced the evacuation of more than 60,000 residents. Pacific Island foreign ministers meeting in Fiji have failed to agree on a joint statement condemning China's test of a nuclear-capable missile in the region in July. New Zealand's envoy, Winston Peters, said most of the 18 member states supported a statement expressing concern, but two.

0: Of Surly Voices here on WMNF Tampa 88.5. My name is Liz. I'm one of your hosts, and my co-host Maria is joining me from South Florida. How are you, Maria?
1: I'm great, but I'm actually in D.C. right now.
0: Oh, okay. So the majority of our panel is up in D.C. right now. Welcome to Miss Donna. How are you, Donna?
2: I am in a hotel in Foggy Bottom in Washington, D.C. And I am well, recently released from the hold of the United States Capitol Police, where I am fighting for your rights, folks.
0: Donna is up in D.C. protesting the proposed cuts to Medicaid and has a lot of, as usual, Donna's like the magic that the camera looks for when the photographers are snapping photos. So
2: they do find me.
0: They find you, and you always look fierce and absolutely apropos to the moment. So thank you so much for going to D.C. and doing the work on the ground for those folks like me who can't leave on the spur of the moment. It's, you know, one day I will be able to do that, but today is not the day. Anyway, if you guys want to give us a call, 813-239-9663, or you can email to dj@wmnf.org. So tell us the tale, Donna. How did it all go down?
2: Okay, so we came from all around the country. There was a huge contingency for Alaska. Word on the street is that Murkowski, who is a Republican senator, is seriously considering becoming a Democrat. 40% of the people in Alaska, I'm told, are recipients of Medicaid. Mm. And so she is not here for the chicanery.
0: Yeah.
2: Coming out of D.C. Josh Hawley, Missouri, also going at it with Trump. This is like young MAGA guy, and he is up in arms because his seat is vulnerable in the midterms, and he is very concerned about the path that the administration has taken with cuts to Medicaid and other things that leave his constituents exposed. Also up next was, let's see who we had, Murkowski, Susan Collins in Maine. Susan Collins in Maine, as we know, is definitely plays the bipartisan game. I think people don't like her. It's a reflection of her constituents, right? I think that she governs a state. I've been in Maine. I've worked in Maine. I think that her state are socially liberal and fiscal conservatives. If it does exist, it exists in Maine. It's Can-America, right? It's like part Canada and part America. People know how to be rude and polite at the same time. So you can see the American and the British aspects there. Now, the folks in Maine are pushing back hard against Medicaid cuts. And then the usual firebrands like Elizabeth Warren, Bernie Sanders, AOC, you know, they're all in the hopper here. But we were bird dogging and visiting the offices and telling our stories to these particular people, because those votes are up in the air. Right now, it says, they said Susan Collins, Republican from Maine, and Josh Hawley, Republican from Missouri, declined to say Wednesday whether they would vote to proceed to the bill if their concerns about Medicaid cuts remain unsolved. The Senate Finance Committee on Wednesday circulated a proposal to establish a $15 billion health care provider relief fund, but Collins said it wouldn't be adequate to keep many rural hospitals Same thing that Holly is saying, from going out of business.
0: Right.
2: Wall Street Journal, conversely, and I was reading early this morning to prepare for this, Wall Street Journal did an article on the Medicaid hospital scam. So once again, the folks with money are furthering the narrative mm-hmm. that Medicaid is some type of ruse for folks to steal lots of money. And I'm sure Rick Scott has something to say about that. But
0: Voldemort.
2: So there you go, y'all. That's what we got going. So 60 people were arrested yesterday. And I've given you the context for that. Lots of people came from Alaska who are wheelchair bound from Alaska.
0: And the cops handcuffed them. There's video we can post.
2: Very much like the 60s, where people were being beaten and having milkshakes poured on their heads. When Americans see folks in wheelchairs, there was one guy who was had no vision. He was blind. And they took his stick.
0: Oh, my gosh.
2: They took his stick. And then he was just sitting there with his handcuffs on. We finally got them. Now, let me say this about the Capitol Police. Capitol Police understand these are civil arrests. And I know we say ACAB, right?
0: Mm-hmm.
2: But if there is a nice police officer, I would say 95% of these guys are, it would be like if your friend was arresting you. Because when they arrest you, they have to keep their hand on you. And the officer, he just kind of put his arm around my shoulder, like, you know, and squeezed, like, you're okay. And then when we were getting on the bus, they rolled up the air conditioned bus.
0: Oh, nice.
2: They rolled the bus up with the wheelchair around. So the air conditioned bus, which my sister was here, she got on the air conditioned bus, right? And I think they hate me because I get processed first. They snatch me off the floor. I lay down because we were supposed to lay down like we were dead.
0: Yeah.
2: So I lay down on the floor. And how do they find me? How do they find me out of everyone?
0: You put off this welcoming energy for, hey, come and talk to me. I know stuff.
2: For cops? I hope. Not the police. So Deborah's walking around. She's on MSNBC. She's on Reuters. She's on the AP, holding up these signs. Medicaid cuts kill. She's wearing a blue hat and a white shirt and running around there like the Muppet caper.
3: Going around.
2: Just going around and around and around like she did the last time. And I'm lying on the floor and they just make a beeline for me, like, come here. And and the guy said, you're going to get up for me? Most people make them pick them up. And I said, yeah, you know, because I don't know what you're going to pull. And I'm past the age where you could just pull randomly on limbs and have that go well.
0: Exactly.
2: As a matter of fact, my thumb here is still swollen.
0: Oh.
2: As you can see, compared to the other one.
0: Yeah.
2: It's still very much, you can't see much texture there. And I still don't have feeling right here.
0: Oh.
2: Because when we were sitting in the van, the drama always finds me. You know this. All my friends know this about me already. The van that I was in had someone who was talking to people that weren't there. And also, once somebody decided they were going to have some type of attack, so we had to pull our van over to the side of the road on the way to the clearinghouse, you know, to the patty, to the pink, the La Pinta. Okay. We had to pull over. The officer takes her off the back of the truck and sits her directly in the sun against the metal of the van.
0: Ow.
2: And not on purpose, but when they got out and they were like, she's right in the sun. And they were both in the sun. I was like, they're both going to die now. Now we're going to have the officer that's down and because they're standing directly. It was 100 and some odd degrees in DC yesterday. Mm. So who decides to get arrested on the hottest day God ever made? Now, the ambulance came and took her and she refused to care. So, yeah. So anyway, that was a big part. They put us in lines on purple, pink, green, and they processed us. The whole thing took about, if you take a civil arrest in DC, for folks who are interested, these arrests are usually planned. They are somewhat some political theater and the protest of political theater, right? And So the officers know this. And so it's not like we're criminals, we've committed a crime. You know, we are exercising our right to redress our government, our grievances to our government via our highways and byways, and also our houses of legislation and administration. So that's what we do. We fly up here, we do the thing, we are processed. We're treated like human beings. We get the plastic handcuffs. By the time we got to processing, most people needed to have their handcuffs moved from the back to the front because of shoulder strain and other previous injuries, or just the fact they were too tight. And the officers, once we were all sat down and they could see everybody, they did that for us. They brought out cold water. The sergeant was bringing out cold water to people. They put the fans on us because the processing area, the warehouse we were in, didn't have air conditioning, but it was cool. Right, because they had huge fans running and they were passing around ice cold water to everybody. So we were not being punished by the Capitol Police. You know, they've been through some things.
3: Yeah.
2: They've been through some stuff. And then they saw their people who murdered and harmed them be pardoned. So they're probably more with us.
0: Sure.
2: But they couldn't say anything.
0: Right.
2: But when we were telling our stories, they rushed us out of there so fast. When we say mic check, everybody has to repeat what they hear because it amplifies the voice of the speaker. One of the officers said, we said, mic check. The officer said, mic check. And I was like, what is with us? This is great. And he was like listening and nodding his head like he was at the protest, right? And remember, D.C. is like 96% Democrat. So the vast majority of people who live in the DMV are not going to be Trump supporters. Right, that's going to happen as you get deeper down into Virginia. So that's my story for yesterday.
0: Nice. So what happens, all right, with a civil arrest, if you get civilly arrested, it doesn't like go on your permanent record or anything like that?
2: Yeah, it's civil. It's like, you know, you can't find a person's any type of civil offense. Now, people who, if they tell you, this is what they tell you. They tell you, the last time I did this was after Dobbs' decision.
0: Yeah.
2: That took away Roe v. Wade.
0: Right.
2: And we did that. My son did that. No, we did Medicaid. It was Manny that, it was my son that did the Dobbs, right? And he put the pictures on his dating website and he says, chicks love it. So I'm getting arrested for reproductive rights and all the girls are like, oh my God, you're such an amazing
0: guy. Well,
2: of
0: course, yeah. Smart, yeah.
2: He cares about my uterus. Yes, he does. So anyway, the civil arrest is just a civil matter. Like, it's like getting a traffic ticket.
0: Okay.
2: Liken it to a traffic ticket. However, if you get more civil arrests than they will allow, in other words, you can't make a career out of it.
0: Yeah.
2: They'll tell you, you don't need to get arrested. Some people do two in a year, but generally speaking, you need to do one every 12 months.
0: And that's your allotment.
2: Right. And so basically, and they'll have or if they have a warrant, if they have a warrant for your arrest, you're going to stay in jail.
0: Yeah.
2: So last night they had people who had more than one and they did take them to central processing at the county, 10 people. And they were all released. So they weren't really trying to take people and give them the business.
0: Right.
2: So I was going to do July 9th, but I decided to take yesterday with Deborah. But some people needed to. I brought people from Tampa. I brought Trevor. Trevor Rosine came. Jen Olguin came, who was with me when we almost got murdered doing disaster relief in Puerto Rico. And Dr. Cole is up here. And my sister, my son,
0: Nadia.
2: Nadia,
0: for you guys who've been listening, for you guys who have been listening to us from the very beginning, like 8 years ago, Nadia was one of the original hosts of the show. So I saw her yesterday. I saw Betty Ann, some of the folks I didn't know, but yeah, it looked like a good turnout.
2: We met Medea Benjamin. And we got to take, and there are a lot of people in our audience who know who she is. She was on the flotilla, like a lot of international celebrity/activists. The thing about Medea is that, you know, she be stunting for the gram, low key, but not really, because she was doing it before the gram was a thing.
0: Oh, okay.
2: Right? It just happened that the gram met her on the path. And she's a tiny little woman. And of course, I went over and I gushed and I was like, oh my God, you're like the boss biatch of all the Boston protests. I mean, she was doing it before BLM, right?
0: Oh, wow.
2: I remember I was in the big bloggers tent in Colorado, where I lived at the time, and I said dragged my son out of school because I took him on all these. That's how he got stuff like this. But he was with me, and we were managing the VIP area, and somebody heard screaming outside, and I was like, "What is that?" And people were like, "I don't know." So everybody runs to look outside, and there's Code Pink with their pink shirts on, everything pink because they're feminist, right? As well. And they were anti-war, anti anything the leftists would be anti, right?
0: Mm-hmm.
2: And they were out there raising holy
0: hell.
2: And that was the first time I had seen someone do that. And so Nadia and Trevor and Betty Ann and Manny and I took a picture. No, Manny wasn't in the picture. With Madea Benjamin.
0: Oh, nice. Okay. That'll be interesting. Yeah. All right. So I have a couple of emails here. One of them, let's see. This is from Jerome. He says, what's it going to take for Liz, Donna, and Maria to get at least the following half hour? No offense to Dr. Wolf, but an hour just isn't enough. Surly. Jerome. Thank you, Jerome. That's so nice. Then I've got one that says, I'm so glad to hear that Donna is safe and has been released. This is from Gretchen. The Gretchen that we know. Yes, thank you.
2: A lawyer, Gretchen.
0: Yes.
2: The Innocence Project, super lawyer, Gretchen. Yes.
0: Yeah.
2: Activist lawyer, Gretchen.
0: And then Jiminy says, I'm so glad you're safe. Thank you so much for going up there and telling us all about it, Jiminy. Thanks, guys. So nice. So what else do we have on the agenda today? Maria, you got anything top of mind?
1: I mean, just to piggyback off of what Donna was talking about, I just want to

0: you know, I'm still trying to reconcile in my head is that on the same day that they were handcuffing people in wheelchairs and people with white canes, Jeff Bezos is planning his wedding this weekend. And like all of these people, here we are in the rotunda and all of these people are getting arrested. So and because this government wants to give that guy a tax cut.
1: Mm-hmm.
0: It's crazy to me.
1: Yeah, absolutely.
0: That all of these people are sacrificing for that guy to get a tax cut. How much more does he need?
1: Exactly.
0: How much more does he need?
1: I mean, because it's not like he's out there, you know, providing free lunch for folks. I mean, he's not very philanthropic as philanthropists go. And so it's like he's not even trying to share any of it. He's just blowing it all and making a spectacle.
0: Right.
1: Yeah.
0: I just thought that was just a profound contrast in where we are and what we're doing. And I think we ought to like address it in some way. The other thing I think we should talk about is the New York primary, Democratic primary for mayor.
1: Yes.
0: Can we have that conversation?
1: Absolutely. For those of you who have not heard, the Democratic primary was held in New York for the mayor position, and alleged woman harasser Cuomo was like the darling to win for some reason. I don't know why Democrats keep going back to the well for the folks who don't respect women's rights. But anyway, the guy who actually won was quite a surprise.
2: Moron Mom Donnie.
1: Mom Donnie, yeah.
2: Mom Donnie.
1: Now, aside from being a Democratic socialist.
2: And kind of fine.
1: Mm-hmm. He is kind of fine. He harkens back to the days of... there was that one photo with Obama and Trudeau and another fine head of state, and it was like, wow, you know, this really looks good. This guy would slip into that picture no problem at all.
2: He definitely could use, if I had more sugar, I would be a sugar mom. Because I like to sprinkle some sugar on him.
1: Maybe Bezos can give us some sugar.
2: Well, he know what? He's even though Lauren had her own money and her own accomplishments, because we're a feminist show, we have to say that, right?
1: Mm-hmm.
2: Like, she came in and she had her own, she was a pilot. She was teaching how to fly planes. And then she taught him other things. But the, a little spicy this morning. But he definitely, when you compare the two of them, he definitely is a sugar daddy, but he ain't made her sweet yet. It's a little sour. So she needs some more sugar. But go on, the New York City election.
1: So,
2: yes, I'm sorry.
1: Just so happens, Mom Donnie is also Muslim, from what I understand. I don't.
2: He is.
1: Yes, he is Muslim, and all these vote blue, no matter who people, they need to be stepping up, because there is so much hatred online for this guy. For no good reason other than, you know, he's not a woman molesting Cuomo, but there we go. All right, let's talk to Pat real quick, because she's been hanging on a minute. Hi, Pat.
3: Hey, just wanted to say, yeah, Mom Donnie is a Muslim and pro human rights for everybody, Palestine. I think that's why people don't like him. But I called to say that in order to keep a more well-rounded international perspective, I listen to the public broadcasting stations in other countries like France 24 or Deutsche Welle in Germany or Al Jazeera. Anyways, but I wanted to say, did you see the thing about Bezos and the wedding with the protesters did? They not only unfurled

0: that big banner in the middle of where they were going to have their wedding stuff and said, if you can afford to rent the entire area of Venice, you can afford to pay more taxes.
1: Yeah.
2: Saw that.
3: Yes. That was
0: and then
3: great.
0: The protesters had inflatable crocodiles that they were going to put in the vent.
1: I love that.
0: What was the other thing? Oh, they also did an effigy of Bezos, and they put it on a cardboard like an Amazon box. And it was floating in the water, and Bezos is crawling out of the water with his hand up, and his hand is full of money. And that's floating in the Venetian waterways, too. So anyways, I just wanted to share that. It's kind of cool. Huh? That was on France 24 this morning. So, okay, doing a good job, ladies, okay?
1: Thank you so much,
2: Pat.
1: It. Bye-bye. Inflatable alligators. I need to get me some of those, yeah. So anyway, all the hatred directed at this guy and folks, and I'm like, okay, wait, what happened to vote blue no matter who? Oh, it's vote blue no matter who unless they're Muslim and supporting Palestine.
3: Or under 70.
1: Or under 70. Thank you. Chuck Schumer just went to the clinic yesterday because he had some kind of issue. And it's like, what is the aversion to having folks of middle age, at least, and go from there? You know, it's why do we have to have the relics of the past still clinging for dear life to their seats?
3: Listen, the Chuck Schumers and the geriatrics of the party have cause young people to inherit a world that makes no sense.
1: Right.
3: That absolutely makes no sense, right? You've got, you know, we talked to people yesterday that have over $250,000 in student loan debt, like next to impossible to recover from.
1: Right.
3: And with no prospects and no living wages and everything for their future is untenable. And for the seniors to take issue with that is just, I can't make sense of it. I really cannot.
1: You know, I know lots of elderly folks, my dad for one, and he was like, he's in his 80s, and he's like, I don't know how these people even, and he has not been a slouch intellectually in his quote unquote retirement. He usually gets two or three jobs going, but he's like, I don't know how these people think we can, you know, they can keep going full steam. I can't do things that I used to do 10 years ago. So, I mean, if quote unquote normal people can see that, you know, their faculties fade after a while, do the folks in D.C. just think they're immune to it?
3: It's I don't know. I think that they're living in a glass house, an ivory tower or something. I was I'm here in my best friend's house, right? And I said to him, he lives here in D.C. and Eleanor Holmes Norton is 88, and she's debating whether or not she should run for re-election.
1: Okay, she is older than my daddy.
3: She's 88 years old. Like, she's like, her pension is on lock. She shouldn't have to worry about that. Like, but the other part of the issue is, and this, he and I had this conversation the other day, the other part of the issue is they haven't prepared people to succeed them. There's no succession plan.
1: Yeah.
3: Right? So, you know, they're out there. They have not bothered. They haven't considered. They have not considered what happens next. And they have not. They've left this vacuum. And I think that I don't know, Donna, help me out with this number. Like, I think 5 Democrats since January have died in office in Congress.
4: I think we lost 3.
3: Three?
2: Mm-hmm. Yeah. Yeah, we lost three.
3: Jerry mm-hmm. Conley.
2: Mm-hmm. Sylvester and, Turner.
3: And no, the woman from the other woman from Texas.
2: Yeah, we lost her. And then Sylvester Turner went ahead and in his divine wisdom with stage 4 brain cancer, took her seat.
1: Wow.
2: And then he died. Mm-hmm.
1: I mean, yeah, use common sense, folks. Gosh.
2: Right.
1: Stage 4 brain cancer, you don't have that long. Go enjoy your life somewhere.
3: Sheila Jackson Lee had pancreatic cancer.
2: Right.
3: Jerry Conley had throat cancer.
2: Mm-hmm.
3: And Sylvester Turner had brain cancer.
2: Yes.
1: Unbelievable. Okay. Unbelievable.
2: So there we are, right? That is what we're up against. So when people say, because one day I hope to be 80 one day, right? I hope to be 60 one day. So what I'm trying to do is, since I crossed a certain milestone, I look and I go, okay, I want to be that type of 70-year-old. I want to mm-hmm. be that type of 60-year-old. And hopefully I get to make it to 80 still making my own coffee, you know, and getting in my own bed at night. This is our hope for our old age. I would like to get older. I don't have anything against getting older. You know, I've got fine lines and forehead creases to show and gray hair to show that, you know, I'm a mature woman. So this is not about ageism. This is about if I'm 74 and I know that I have Alzheimer's disease, or if I have an aggressive form of cancer, or my cancer has come back, I am going to give up my Supreme Court seat.
1: Yeah.
2: Okay. During an era and before my president is a lame duck. When you don't do things like that, you're not helping us.
1: Right.
2: Even if you were 30 and you had an aggressive blastoma, right, then it would probably be best to go ahead and give that seat up while you can. And then these Republican states like Texas, where you have this governor, I almost said something that you're not supposed to say. You have it in my head forever. When you have these red states, they don't just move to replace. You just don't have that seat for months and months. It's dangerous.
3: Right. And what about there was a Republican congresswoman who is in a memory care nursing home in Texas.
1: What?
3: Right now, and she is still in her seat. Like, come on, you guys.
1: Yeah, it's you know, to me as a professional, I feel like I have a responsibility to mentor the next generation coming up. There should be the same kind of philosophy in Congress, and you should want to not mess everything up. I mean, the hubris, it's great. Like RGB, absolutely perfect example. If she had stepped down, if she had resigned while she could still be replaced, we wouldn't have Amy Coney Barrett on the Supreme Court.
3: Yep. I kind of think I have two theories. One of them is just their ego. But my other theory is, like, you know, the whole thing about the race between for committee assignments and stuff like that with Jerry Connolly against AOC and stuff, and the leadership getting behind the terminally ill guy. I kind of think that part of that, though, is that, and this is my theory,
1: mm-hmm.
3: I kind of think that part of that is special interest groups. That a lot of these lobbyists, if their person isn't chairing that committee and you have people who are not taking special interest money, it's going to be a problem for them. So they're rather prop up the terminal guy than to make way for the next generation of people that they have no control over.
1: Right. Gosh. Well, Ray from Lakeland is on the line, and I think he's got a solution for us. If y'all want to call, give us a call at 813 563-999-9663, or you can email to dj@wmnf.org. All right, so let's see what Ray in Lakeland has to say. Hi, Ray.
4: Good morning.
1: Good morning.
4: So I was listening, and I'm listening, and I'm thinking, like, you women do such a great job. I appreciate every moment that you're on the radio. And I want to thank you. Thank you. Thank you.
1: Thank you, Ray.
4: Yes, ma'am. Well, I was listening to you, your concerns about how our elderly representatives are aging out to the grave. It doesn't make sense.
2: None.
4: For so many reasons.
1: Yeah.
4: So I knew a gentleman who was a state congressman in Minnesota, and he was mentoring young people when I lived in Utah. He was mentoring young people in Utah who were tied to some of the polygamy and some of the like family abuse issues. And he was taking on people's stories, and he was sharing those stories through an email, you know, community.
1: Mm-hmm.
4: And the thing is, I'm a street guy. You could see some great things. I might be on the news, you know, at a food pantry, but you might also see me hanging out with homeless people and think that I'm one of them, which doesn't bother me because I'm about my father's business. If you've got special interests, those people have to consider what the special interest, you know, backers are, why they're giving you the money. The clip I saw from New York from the debate was, where would you go if you took a foreign trip abroad as this New York mayor? And you had all these people saying, oh, I'm going to go over to this country. I'm going to go over to this country and, you know, make my presence known and show them my support. What does that have to do with New York? What does that have to do with New York at all?
1: Exactly.
2: Thank you.
1: Yeah.
4: You know, and that's the difference between going after the money and representing the people and representing the people and stepping out for the people. I don't think you're going to find a 22-year-old or 30-year-old that is as adamant if they don't have direct ties. And then when that switchover happens, when you see that they're promoting Monsanto's or they're promoting Amazon or the labor movements and or not the labor movements, excuse me, but the establishment. You say, who donated at their last campaign? All right, we need to go. And we need to have a way, all these lawyers who make laws that just hire more lawyers. No, we need to have laws to where if someone's not representing us, we can have a special election to get rid of them. Not even to have another candidate posted, but to get rid of them. I mean, because when somebody turns their back on you, if you're in a relationship, you can leave. But we're stuck with them for 2 years. We're stuck with them for 4 years. We're stuck with them. That makes zero sense in 2025.
1: Amen.
4: I mean,
1: yeah.
4: I can vote for America's Next Top Model or, you know, American Idol on my phone. So yes. Why do I have to sit and listen to Marco Rubio? Why do I have to listen to Marco Rubio if I feel like he betrayed me?
1: Exactly.
4: That's just an example. That's just an example. And currently, I think Marco Rubio is probably doing the hardest job and the best job of everybody in Washington right now, that, you know, on at that level. But if the system's unfair, then, you know, if they're playing in our face.
1: All right. Thank you. Thank you so much for calling, Ray. It's been very nice talking to you.
4: I love your show. Thank you so much.
1: Thank you. Bye-bye. All right, let's talk to Jim in St. Pete. Hi, Jim.
5: Hey, no, it's Tim with a K. But that's all right.
1: Oh, Kim with a K. Okay.
5: I love your show.
1: Thank you.
5: But, you know, you talk about the oldsters. I'm an oldster. But the problem isn't so much the oldsters. It's their power team that, hey, if their head gets taken off, they're all out of jobs.
1: And so, yeah, you have a lot of assistants and aides and
5: exactly.
1: stuff propping up
5: and,
1: the corpses.
5: And they're
1: yeah.
5: the ones, exactly. And they're the ones holding on to the power. Plus, you know, there's an old adage, boxers never know when to retire.
1: Oh, I hadn't heard that one.
5: Until their brains are scrambled.
1: Oh.
5: And even then they go back into the ring.
1: Oh, wow. Yeah. I can.
5: And that's what these politicians all are. It's all about the fame and glory.
1: Right.
5: It has nothing to do with about leading a country. I'm just such a pessimist. But that's all I had to say.
1: Well, thank you so much for calling, Kim. It was nice hearing from you.
5: Love your show.
1: Thank you. Bye-bye. So, yeah, Kim's got a point, because in the book about Biden that I read, one of the main things was how his little tight circle pretty much ran interference for everything that was done, and wouldn't people who should have been able to have fairly easy access to Biden didn't have it because this inner circle.
3: But there has to be some sort of thing like political Darwinism. You know what I mean? Like, if your ideas and your capacity have expired, then you have to find the exit. I'm not like, if I am no longer useful in my job, and that includes the people around the person that's elected.
1: Right.
3: If I am no longer useful and I am no longer of service, right, then I too should find the exit. The thing about it is, you have young people, if they are younger people, I should say, because we could talk about Congress and have young people be 60 at this point, right?
1: Right.
3: But new people are still going to need staff. But I think that you have to be good at your job. But if you are still like, well, this is the way we've always done it. No, like we have evolved as a species. We have evolved, I would hope, as a democracy. I mean, sometimes I'm not so sure. But if you are no longer of service to the American people, it's time for you to go.
1: Right.
3: Whether you are staff or an elected officer.
1: Exactly. And, you know, it seems as though the Democratic Party's motto is we've always done it this way. And it because we've always done it this way. Yeah. And I think that's part of what is really driving some of this animus toward Mam Dhani in New York is, OK, wait, it was this guy, Cuomo, and you know, he, in other words, if the DNC could have put their fingers on the scale, they certainly would have in New York. Because
3: I think they tried. I think we don't know yet, but I would love to know just how many new primary voters he brought into the process.
1: Right.
3: Like people who never thought that they would be voting in the primary. They just would, you know, because a lot of people don't vote in the primary. It's just that they accept what the party gives them, and then they vote in the general election, if they vote at all. But I think that, you know, I was watching a bunch of his TikToks and reels and like short little videos, and he has it's a very intimate connection he has with people. When he's saying, I just voted for myself, he goes, but you're not voting for me. You're voting for yourself, too, mm-hmm. in this next election. It was just this very intimate. And I watched this a bunch of different ones where his dialogue with people was just very almost one. He has a very good command of media.
1: Yes.
3: Right. I was very impressed by that, you know. Making the argument, you know, I watched a lot of his, his material, and I'm just impressed by the way he can connect with people. And there should be nothing wrong with that. That should be the effort should be made by every single politician to do that, you know, because at the end of the day, it's public service, right?
1: Right. And he ran on a very progressive platform, you know, affordable housing being one. I mean,
3: daycare, all of the things that make living in New York oppressive.
1: Right.
3: You know, you can't afford the rent. You don't get paid enough. You can't. So he's like a living wage. You can't afford the rent, so rent freezes. You can't afford child care, so we're not having kids in this city. Mm-hmm. And and we can't afford to get to work if we everything was economics, and you know, if you spent any time in New York, you could see that the living in New York for the average person was just oppressive.
1: Yeah. And then, yeah. And so people who say, oh, well, you know, that's too progressive for us. Well, this is what we have been saying. We have been saying that there is going to be a candidate who runs on progressive ideals, who's going to, you know, take the spotlight and show people in the DNC anyway, that they're absolutely wrong in trying to slide down the Republican train with the Cheneys. So, yeah, it's like, what are they thinking? Why would you ever go pandering to Republicans and
3: moneyed interests?
1: And moneyed interests and ignore the largest part of your potential voting base. All right, let's talk to Pat in Seminole. Hi, Pat.
6: Hey, please forgive the second call. The gentleman said there was nobody else in line, so it was okay.
1: Yes.
6: So I wanted to say that the young man who called a little while ago about the where would you go on your first trip in elected office? That's an AIPAC question, because what happens, like, when people get elected, they get this, maybe even free. I mean, look at the governors in Florida. As soon as they're elected, first place they go is to Israel. And so that's what the nature of the question is. It's not just like, where would you like to go? This is about, are you supporting Israel? And then...
1: Oh, okay.
3: It's not even just the governors. It's our county commissioners here in Palm Beach County, our state legislators. That is the first trip that they go to, too, as well.
6: Yeah, and then the other thing I wanted to say is, if you wanted more stuff on Mamdani, the Stephen Colbert pre-election interview had Mamdani, and then I don't know if the Jewish
3: Landers. Election.
6: What's his name?
3: Yeah, Landers. His last name is Landers. He came in third.
6: Yeah, and they each endorsed the other in the election, because Landers is Jewish and Mamdani is Muslim, and they each co-endorsed each other. And in the Colbert interview, which is really interesting, he was asking about support for Israel-Palestine, that specific issue, and that particular issue was answered so wonderfully, saying, I believe in human rights for everybody, that they got a lot of voters they wouldn't have otherwise for that particular question. So if anybody wants to see the background on that, watch the Colbert interview, okay?
1: All right. Thanks, Pat.
6: Take care.
1: You too. Bye-bye.
6: Bye.
1: All right. Let's talk to Art in Lakeland. Hi, Art.
7: Hey, how are you?
1: Good. How are you?
7: I know you're already past this section, but about Congress, what really aggravates me is, no matter how good or bad a job you do in Congress, it's seniority that lets you move up, you know, and become committee, you know, leaders and all. Whether you've done a good job in the time you've been there has nothing to do with it. It's just how many years you spend, they keep moving you up in seniority.
1: It's like when they promote kids in school that didn't really learn anything.
3: Yeah, or I mean, or how much money you raise and where you get it from.
7: Right. If you work for a corporation, you know, if you're not a good, you know, smart individual, you don't move up in the corporation. You stay, you know, pushing the broom or, you know, middle management. But, I mean, Marjorie Taylor Greene has never passed the bill hardly in her life.
1: Right.
7: And yet now she's running committee.
1: Wow. Yeah.
7: Just because she's been there longer.
1: Wow. Okay.
7: Yeah, you know, that's what's aggravating.
1: That's a good point. So, yeah, it's like a race for the top, but the race is really, really slow.
7: Yeah. Okay.
1: All right.
7: Have a great day.
1: Thank you, Art. Bye-bye.
7: All right. Bye.
1: All right. Let me see about some text messages. That's the trouble for some of these elderly Democrats. Who will the Republican governor appoint? No name. Okay. Katie Travis St. Pete. I don't know what that means. All right. Hi, ladies. Eventually, Congress will be just a bunch of brains in jars. With young pages with them to help clean them and to push the voting button. Or they'll be like Emperor Palpatine in the Rise of Skywalker movie, connected to life support machines with freaking lightning bolts coming out of their hands. David, Mr. White Pep Bryant. Thank you, David. Well, you know, that's kind of what's going on. I mean, I can still remember the Feinstein. I mean, when they would take Feinstein out of her car and put her in the wheelchair, and it was just like, you could tell just looking at her that she didn't have any idea where she was.
3: She was over 90.
1: Yeah. All right, here's one. The election victory was made possible by ranked choice voting. No name on that one. Is that true, Maria?
3: I think that what you have to do, and I don't know how I feel yet about ranked choice voting, mm-hmm. because I feel like it takes, like, ranked choice voting also got you Eric Adams in New York. Let's not forget, yeah. right? I think, and then people started to say, yo, I didn't mean for that to happen. How did we get here? And it requires a learning curve, right?
1: Right.
3: And I think that what I'm struggling with is the privilege around ranked choice voting, right? Because I think that people who have out the gate promote ranked choice voting are people of privilege. They can afford to wait a couple of cycles for it to get right. There are people who are really struggling that cannot afford a one term, let alone two terms, of people like Eric Adams or Mario Cuomo or something like that. There are people really living on the margins, and we forget about people who are really struggling when we say, oh, it'll take a cycle or two, and then it'll work itself out, mm-hmm. right? I feel like if that is our position, and not, rather than a commitment to really doing the work, and in this case, what I saw was Mamdani doing the work, right? And that is different than this passive promotion from a privileged position of this, like, the, you know, oh, well, yeah, I get it. But eventually people will get it. Well, eventually people are going to suffer too in the meantime.
1: Right.
3: You know, and that's where I struggle with, you know, this whole ranked choice voting kind of thing.
1: Yeah.
3: Like, I've made a point of understanding it so that I could, like, educate other people, but it takes a lot of work to do, right? Because most people are not paying attention to it.
1: Mm-hmm. Okay. All right, let's see. We have more. Let's see. I bet Chris Cuomo is losing his mind about his brother's loss. I'm tired of both Cuomos. No more Cuomo. No mo Cuomo. Love it, Bubba. Thank you. No mo Cuomo. I love it. Thanks, Bubba. Let's see. All positions should have term limits. Yes, I think that's a good point. All right. We are through the...
3: I think that, you know, term limits... I don't know how I feel about that either, because, like, what happens in Palm Beach County is that somebody gets term limited out of a seat, and we still have the gerontology thing going on, right? Mm-hmm. Gerontocracy thing going on, because they term out of one position and then they jockey for position to another position that's term limited out. And it's always still the same old,
1: yes,
3: tired, retreaded tires.
2: So let's use Lois Frankel in 22 as an example.
3: 100%.
2: Okay. She was the mayor of West Palm Beach.
3: Termed out.
2: termed out.
3: Before that, she was a House rep, termed out.
2: Okay. And now she's going to take her leave from this realm from her seat in 22.
3: Right.
2: That's probably the plan.
1: All right, let's get Eric real quick. Eric in Tampa, how are you?
8: I'm doing well, thank you. Good morning.
1: Good morning.
8: You know, politicians on both sides make it a career. You know, the founding fathers, when they came along, they went up and did service, and then they went home because they had to get back to work on their farms. And today, it's a lifelong career. Look at Bill Nelson. Lives in a $5 million home in Orange County, Florida. How does Bill Nelson, a Democrat, afford a $5 million home on a senator's salary?
1: Good question.
8: And it's on both sides. It's not just Democrats.
1: Right.
8: And the election in New York, I take great interest in. You know, child care, affordable housing, those are all great ideas, and I agree everybody should be able to do it. But, you know, a lot of the child care thing are single parents. You know, you see these parents, well, where's the father? Where's the working father? And it gets a little old that the taxpayers need to fund someone's single parent family.
1: Well,
8: it's
1: unfortunate that we're running out of time, because I would love to take on that question. Give us a call next week and we'll hash that out, okay?
8: Okay, that sounds good.
1: Thank you. All right, so thank you to Joe, who sat in for Frank today. There's no Frank to give me the finger, so I had to give myself the finger. But anyway.
2: Everybody happy to calm down. We're on the radio.
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11: Welcome, friends, to another edition of Economic Update, a weekly program devoted to the economic dimensions of our lives and those of our children. I'm your host, Richard Wolf. Okay, I want to turn to a topic today, one that has bothered me and many of you for years. And I'm doing it at a time when this issue, as I'll explain in a moment, is finally fading out and a whole new focus is coming in. It's a historical shift, and it's as important as anything else going on in the way human beings are thinking about society, are thinking about their communities. It's as important as anything else. Even if you haven't talked about it or thought about it yet yourself in the terms I'm going to lay out. So here we go. Roughly 100 years ago, to be precise, 1929, a little over 100 years ago, the capitalist economy all over the world crashed. It remains to this day the greatest crash of capitalism in its 300 or 400 year history. The crash wasn't just in the United States. It impacted the whole world. Devastating in Europe, devastating in wherever capitalism already existed in a developed way, but also terrible consequences in Asia, Africa, Latin America, and so on. And out of that came a deep recognition that the kind of capitalism that had developed across the 19th century and into the 20th, in which businesses were set up by private individuals, mostly, The government played some role, but kind of secondary. The government depended for its money on the business community. It depended on society working on the business community that owned and operated the means of communication or transportation in most cases. You can speak of, and we did come to do that, of private capitalism as being the kind of capitalism that the world was focused on. The government played a secondary, minor, supportive role. What happened with the Great Crash of 1929 came to be called the Great Depression and lasted 10 years, a little more actually, from 1929 to 1940-41. Long, long time, very, very bad. At its peak in the United States, for example, unemployment rate 25%. That's about 5 or 6 times what it is today, and we have serious unemployment today. Well, one of the things that came out of the Great Depression was a deep disappointment in private capitalism. The development of the American railroad system, the development of the American canal system, the development of the American iron and steel industry, all of those things that happened in the 19th and 20th century led people, all kinds of people, to celebrate private capitalism. Look how much economic development happened, say, from the time of the Civil War until 1929. It's when the great American cities became great American cities, and so on. But in all of that self-celebration, nobody prepared the American people, or for that matter, any people, for the very possibility that this system could crash. And I mean crash, so that 1 out of 4 people was out of work, and the remaining 3 were worried sick that they were about to become out of work. Production shrank year after year. It didn't grow, it shrank. Poverty was everywhere. President Roosevelt in America gave a famous speech that had the line, you know, 1/3 of our country goes to bed hungry, goes to, and so on and so on. Nobody prepared the society. And what happened when this crash occurred? Well, the private capitalist sector couldn't get us out of it. When 1929 turned into 1930, things didn't get better. Or 31, or 32, or 33, it still kept getting worse. Try to imagine, if you can, how that felt. In their desperation, the American people turned to the government, and they said to the government in so many words, somebody has to step up and save the private capitalist economy. And we don't see anybody who can do it except the government. It has the money, maybe, or can get it. It has the authority. It has the reach. It has the people. Maybe it can solve the problem. Notice, private capitalism became defined as our problem and the government as our solution. And Franklin Roosevelt, who was a conventional thinker that the government should play a minor role when he ran for office to be president, once in office, 1932, the election, he realized how desperate things were, and he understood what the mass of people wanted. By the way, the mass of people made this very clear They joined unions in the 1930s in a way no American generation ever did before. Tens of millions of people moved into unions. These were people who hadn't been in a union in their lives, whose parents had never been in a union. They were desperate. They also joined two socialist and a communist party, and those became very big, powerful political parties in America in the 1930s. So very dramatic. And it meant that the great question became, and that's the question that has dominated for the last century, the great question became, what is the appropriate relationship, here we go, between the private sector and the public? How big a role should the government have? Should it be minimal, like it was before 1929? Should it be maximal, like it was in the depths of the 1930s, when the government stepped in? I want to remind you, the government became one of the largest employers in the United States, maybe the single largest one. The government dominated many industries, ran the railroads, and when the war came in 1941, ran even more, put the market aside and substituted ration tickets. That's how we bought and sold basic goods in America. The government issued, not a private market, not private buying and selling, government control, government regulation to save us. Mr. Roosevelt, the champion of the government intervening, who intervened more than any president ever had, was reelected by the American people three times. No president had ever been as popular as the one was who brought the government in. So powerful was the government stepping in. And remember, once the war came, a decision made by the government, they took the unemployed who they couldn't find jobs for, put half of them in uniform to fight a war, and put the other half in the factory to make the uniform and the guns for the first school. And they solved the unemployment problem. Well, you can imagine, all of this terrified the champions of private capitalism, who in those days had names like Rockefeller and Carnegie and fill in the blank. You know, the Elon Musks and Jeffrey Bezos of that time. They were horrified. Why? Because they understood, and this is perhaps the most important point, that in a modern capitalist economy in which you allow universal suffrage, everybody gets to vote, there's a possibility that the mass of people, seeing that private capitalism isn't the best or isn't even tolerable, will use their ballot power to bring the government in, have more confidence in that government than they did in the private sector, which delivered to them the great crash of the 1930s. Wow. This story then meant that when the war was over in 1945, when the Depression was just a memory, the business community, private capitalist, went to work to undo what had just happened. Roosevelt called what he did, the government intervention, the New Deal. Well, once he died, which happened right at the end of the war, the business community went to work to undo the New Deal. And the way they did that was to say that there is a fundamental clash between the private and the government. They made that the big issue. And goodness and freedom and democracy and everything good is with private. And the government is terrible. wasn't very sophisticated. And when we come back after the break, I'll show you how that has shaped, until now, the discussion of economics, and in not in a good way. Stay with me. We'll be right back.

Welcome back, friends, to the second half of today's economic update. Jumping right back in, we were at the end of World War II. It's 1945, 46, 47. Americans have just had a world war, and before that, a decade of depression. And the government is playing a massive role in the economy for all the reasons we discussed. And the private capitalist sector is horrified. Where might this government intrusion go? Maybe the workers will decide they don't want private capitalists to run the food system. They can't rely on them. Or to run the job programs. Maybe we have to have government jobs all the time because the private sector seems to generate unemployment all the time, etc., etc. The business community gathered itself together and it undertook something which deserves the name crusade. A crusade was launched to undo what had happened in the 1930s and 40s, to bring the government back to a secondary, minor role, so that nothing the mass of people could get by voting could intrude on the profitability that the private sector wanted to focus on, their own growing wealth. The gap between rich and poor had been dramatically reduced during the 30s and 40s, and the rich people knew it. And they didn't like it, not at all. So they went to work, and in this crusade, you know how crusades are, they're not big on nuance. Crusades want you to be clear, this is the good guys, and over here are the bad guys. And you should line up with the good ones against the bad ones. So what was good? Private enterprise. Free enterprise. What'd that mean? Let the private owners of business do what they want to do. Let them figure out what's profitable. Let them go and do it. Don't regulate them. Don't tax them. The more we give to the private sector, the better off we'll all be. Now, this was not an easy sale because the American people had just gone through the worst depression anyone had ever imagined, brought to you by private capitalism. So they had a hard time pushing that, but they pushed it. They had an easier time making government intervention bad. One of the ways they did that was to say government intervention is socialism, and socialism is Russia, and Russia is a dictatorship, so socialism is a dictatorship, is anti-democratic, socialism is bad. Look at those socialist countries in Eastern Europe. They're not as rich as we are. See, socialism doesn't make you rich. It's bad. Don't go near it. And to drive the point home, we had a Cold War with Russia in which we scared the pants off everybody about possibly using nuclear weapons. And why did people get scared? Because the United States used two nuclear bombs on Japan at the end of the war. Wow. And for the next 75 years, from 1945, basically, to now, the great debate was private versus government. And it's only fair to say that debate was mostly won by the private. They were able to dominate the media, dominate politics, dominate the university and the school, so that people were told private is good, government is bad. We were reminded
that many people had earlier written arguments about that government is best, which governs least, and all of that ideology. Why do I call it ideology? Because it makes no sense. It's a belief that shapes how you see the world. It's not a belief based on the world. The government got called in and was able to save private capitalism from itself. And as if to drive the point home, in 2008 and 9, when our economy crashed again, got the name Great Recession because it was the second worst collapse of capitalism, also global, even more global than the one in 1929. You know what saved us? The government got called in. You may not remember it, but in the final 4 months of 2008, the heads of all the major banks got on their private jets and flew to Washington begging the government to save them because they were all bankrupt. The government gave money to General Motors to save it. Ditto Chrysler, and on and on and on. And then a few years later, when we had a pandemic, what did we do? We called in the government to save us. It gave everybody on unemployment more money. It gave subsidies to people for health care. Subsidies taken away and freaking people out now as they have to privately pay for it. No, the government has saved us over and over again. You know why? Because private capitalism is an unstable system, always has been, and there's nobody else. But yet the debate goes on, and yet the majority of my colleagues will tell you that private enterprise is the most important and efficient way to go. It isn't. It never was. But now we have a new problem, and that is, as it's going to be for the rest of this century, the problem of the People's Republic of China. Because you know what they've done? They've said, we're not into this ideological debate. We're not going to have a stupid debate about the government versus the private. We're going to go and take a different approach. If we can see that private enterprise and private profit calculations solve certain economic problems in a society efficiently, we'll do it that way. And if we can see that other things that a society needs need to put private profit aside and do what the society says it needs done, we'll have the government do that. The government doesn't have to make a private profit. We'll rationally ask the question and answer it case by case. We're not going to be driven by some fanatical notion. It must be one. It must be. That's like one size fits all. It doesn't. It pinches. Why? Why are we stuck in this? Well, the answer is we're not. More and more people are understanding that this is a phony issue. More and more people are discovering when you work for a private employer or you work for a public employer, they may be different, they may not, but this is not what makes or breaks anything. For every example of a private enterprise that is efficient, I'll show you a state one that is. And for every state enterprise that is inefficient, I'll show you a private one that is inefficient. Stop with this religious, in the worst sense of the word, notion. Let's be practical. Let's be rational and do it in the way that works best. Get some of that so-called American pragmatism working here. And I'm happy to report that's happening. Because while everybody was discussing which is better, the public or the private, debating and arguing endlessly, the literature in the library fills many floors with books and articles. Nobody was asking a very different question.
Maybe the problems of modern economy are not about public versus private. Maybe they're about whether you run an enterprise

0: We run businesses that way. Maybe we oughtn't to. Maybe we ought to be looking at that, at the microeconomic level, not the macro. Not always about government versus private. Stop. That's a religious quarrel. That's like having debates over how many angels can dance on the head of a pin. That was what was big question in the medieval time among religious scholars. Maybe, and I'm one of them, and I'm not alone. The real question is, how do we organize the factories, the offices, and the stores? Do we really want to stay with a tiny group of people who are running the business and maximizing the profit they get and not worrying about what happens to the vast majority of us who are not employers, who don't get profits? Maybe that's a mistake. Understandable, but not acceptable. It's the same question the slaves asked when they noticed there were many of them and very few slave owners. It's the same understanding that the serfs figured out when they understood there were a lot of them and a few lords. There are a lot of employees and very few employers. Why are we allowing the tiny minority to run the business? Why isn't that a cooperative, a collective, a democratically that's a question of the organization of an enterprise. That should have been the question we were talking about for the last century, not distracted into an empty, endless debate. It's endless. It's as urgent today as it was 20, 40, 60, 80 years ago. You know why? Because it's irrelevant. Because it's the wrong issue to ask. We can and we should learn from that dead end not to pursue it anymore. Let's leave that to the people who run our societies democratically to decide how much of it is private, how much of it is the government, and make that a practical, pragmatic decision. Meanwhile, let's really talk about what could change all of our lives really profoundly. Whether the business we go to work in is a democratic institution that we can all be equal in and have equal influence on, rather than going to work to be a worker bee in a hive run by a tiny minority who are only interested in becoming Junior Elon Musk. If these kinds of interventions strike you as useful, please, that's why we do these programs, share them with others. And of course, as always, I look forward to speaking with you again next week.
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0: Welcome to Counterspin, your weekly look behind the headlines. I'm Janine Jackson. This week on Counterspin, in primetime speech, Trump doesn't provide evidence for illegal voting, was the temperate headline NPR put on a story about Trump's recent speech that they allowed included many baseless claims about election integrity. They told us that, quote, many of the documents the White House posted online during the speech did not appear to fully support sweeping claims the president made, close quote. And they even got to the point of calling his contention that he won the 2020 election a lie. What the story didn't do was show with urgency how voting in the upcoming midterms and beyond will be materially affected by the use of state power to promote ideas that they're saying are, yeah, for sure, not true. Obstacles to voting don't have to be valid to have impact. Black people know that better than anyone. And it isn't just Trump's lies that media keep repeating, even as they call them lies. The Supreme Court's decision in Louisiana versus Calais makes the terrain different in ways that people need to understand and confront. Vincent Sutherland is associate professor at New York University School of Law, where he directs the Criminal Defense and Reentry Clinic. He's faculty director of NYU Law's Center on Race, Inequality, and the Law, and co-editor of Race, Rights, and Redemption, the Derrick Bell Lectures on the Law and Critical Race Theory. We'll hear from him today on Counterspin. That's coming up, but first, very quickly, the Palestinian Ministry of Health reports that since October 2023, Israeli violence has killed at least 73,221 Palestinians, half of whom are women and children, and wounded 173,654 others. By February 2026, at least 21,289 children had been killed and 44,500 injured in Gaza. Even after the so-called ceasefire took effect on October 11, 2025, Israeli violence has killed 1,100 Palestinians, including at least 260 children, and injured 3,546 others. That means that on average, the Israelis have killed 4 Palestinians every day since then. That accounting comes from Vijay Prashad at Tricontinental Institute for Social Research, who adds, quote, some catastrophes disappear because they end. Others disappear because they continue for so long that the world grows accustomed to them. They cease to interrupt television schedules and Instagram reels, just as they no longer command the front pages of newspapers. Financial markets return to their ordinary calculations. The daily machinery of political and economic life resumes its familiar rhythm, and diplomats are asked to put away their briefing books on that tired but painful subject. Yet, the catastrophe remains intact. The U.S.-Israeli genocide of Palestinians in Gaza has not disappeared because of a new peace, but because the permanence of the genocide makes it unmarketable news. Close quote. You're listening to Counterspin, brought to you each week by the Media Watch Group FAIR. In the United States, there's an incantation evoked when we see something horrific happening, and that's, well, just vote against it. The belief that this country is a democracy is powerful, such that even intelligent, aware people believe that if a person got elected or a law got passed, it must have been because more people wanted it than didn't. It's hard, it's depressing to learn that that isn't how it works, that there are obstacles and loopholes and backdoor cronyism and payoffs and favor trading, a million things that make a travesty of one person, one vote. It's one thing to be an aspirational society. Pretending harms aren't serious harms because they don't fit the model of the country you're pretending to be, that's something else entirely. It's dangerous to keep seeing what's happening in front of you and calling it aberration because this isn't who we are. Black people have never had the privilege to pretend that all the work is done. There's no pleasure in watching so many other people wake up to that. But we do know that you have to be awake to make real change happen. Vincent Sutherland is associate professor at New York University School of Law, where he directs the Criminal Defense and Reentry Clinic. He's faculty director of NYU Law's Center on Race, Inequality, and the Law, and co-editor of Race, Rights, and Redemption, the Derrick Bell Lectures on the Law and Critical Race Theory from the New Press. He joins us now by phone. Welcome to Counterspin, Vincent Sutherland.
1: Thanks so much for having me.
0: Well, I want to take a moment to think about 1965 and the context of the Voting Rights Act. The hope of Black people that the law was the thing that could take us outside of existing racist power relationships. The law was our recourse. It wasn't utopian. It was grounded. But talk a little about the Voting Rights Act and its impacts to help us feel what's happening now.
1: Sure. So the Voting Rights Act of 1965 was really the crown jewel of the civil rights movement. It was a result of years and years of struggle by countless individuals working with every bit of their might, organizing, protesting, marching, but also pulling on levers of political and moral power to really vindicate the United States Constitution's guarantee under the 15th Amendment that no government can deny or abridge the right to vote on the basis of race, color, or previous condition of servitude. Now, the critical point about the 15th Amendment was that it was part of a trio of amendments, the 13th, 14th, and 15th Amendment, that were enacted in the wake of the Civil War during what is often referred to as this country's second founding, kicking off the period of Reconstruction, which really tried to reorient the frame of this country and remove the sort of structural and moral racial barriers to full participation in the society. It really tried to vindicate the rights of Black people and ensure that the 13th Amendment, the end of enslavement, 14th Amendment, birthright citizenship, as well as the full panoply of rights and privileges that come with citizenship, and the 15th Amendment securing the right to vote. And so even after the passage of the Constitutional Amendment, in the enactment of the Constitutional Amendment, there were still all sorts of efforts undertaken by states across the country, primarily in the South, to limit, prevent, and otherwise undermine Black people's political participation and the ability to vote. You think about things like poll taxes, think about things like the sorts of tests that people were forced to endure, count the number of jelly beans in this jar, pay a tax for being able to vote, and then downright and outright violence that was undertaken by individuals trying to prevent Black people from exercising their political power. And so the Voting Rights Act was designed really to try and put an end to all those forms of discrimination, both the forms of discrimination that were explicit and intentional, and over time, eventually with amendment, forms of discrimination that were implicit and more based on the effects rather than obvious expressions of intent by racists or others who were trying to deny Black people the right to vote. And so what the Voting Rights Act did was change the political dynamics of this country. And what you saw was this tremendous uptick in the number of Black elected officials across the American South, across the country, really, at all levels of government, both in the federal and state and local elections. And so you had much more Black representation because the law was used to remedy and prevent the sorts of efforts that individuals were engaging in to try to undermine the right to vote. So 1965 was, you know, at the time when the Voting Rights Act was signed into law, I think there was a lot of hope about what the future held, and a lot of hope about the promise of the 15th Amendment and the promise of the Voting Rights Act to be able to vindicate people's right to vote. And you saw the results of that over the ensuing years.
0: You can't really overestimate the way the Voting Rights Act has been used to affect real change for Black people and hence for everyone. So let's talk through what you write about, which is the historical significance of the 2026 Supreme Court ruling Louisiana versus Calais. It's monumental.
1: It really is. I mean, it represents one of the most consequential voting rights decisions in decades. And it really fundamentally shifts and alters the balance of power, not only in Congress and in federal elections, but in state and local elections as well. And perhaps most importantly, rolls back the tremendous progress that have been made over decades to ensure that Black people and other people are able to exercise their right to vote. And what we think will be the result of this decision is an erasure of Black political power, unlike anything we've seen in our lifetimes. And it's hard to overstate just how deeply troubling and harmful this decision is going to be. It's already having effects in states like Tennessee, Florida, Alabama, Georgia, South Carolina, and Louisiana, of course, where you're seeing the elimination of seats that were previously held by Black elected officials, which you're seeing the elimination of Black elected political power across many of these states. And that sort of effort is going to only continue unless and until either the federal government and our representatives in Congress or those at the state level take action to do something about it.
0: Well, maybe take a second to explain how that's happening, how voter dilution happens, you know, when redistricting. You can't give chapter and verse, but Louisiana versus Calais allowed states to do something. And what is that?
1: Let's kind of take a step back and talk a little bit about the decision itself. So the Voting Rights Act had two kind of primary pillars, if you will. One was Section 5, and Section 5 of the Voting Rights Act basically required states that had engaged in historical discrimination in voting to submit to the federal government their plans for changing anything about the way in which the voting process was going to take place to ensure that the changes they were making were not going to undermine the ability of Black people and other people of color to exercise the right to vote. That was one section. Section 5 was essentially gutted in an earlier Supreme Court decision a few years ago. So you have this one enforcement provision of the Voting Rights Act that is already essentially dead letter. What Calais did was strike at another provision of the Voting Rights Act, Section 2. And what Section 2 is often known as one of the central provisions, is known as the sword of the Voting Rights Act because of its enforcement powers. What Section 2 allowed individuals to do is they could do was to challenge changes to the processes by which voting was going to take place to ensure that Black people or other people of color were able to exercise the right to vote. And it would allow the challenges based on the effects of changes that states were going to make to their voting processes. Mm-hmm. So let me give you like one example, not necessarily drawn from the opinion, but just an example of the sorts of changes.
0: Right.
1: Say I want to change a polling place from one part of town where the vast majority of individuals who live in that part of town are Black and brown to another part of town or a place where Black and brown people are just unable to get to because of lack of transportation, because it's just difficult to get to it because the hours are difficult for them to be able to exercise the right to vote during those hours. And the two would allow, and say you want to make that change just because you think it might be more convenient or because it's just, you don't have any animus, you're not racist in any way, but you just want to make the change for some other unrelated reason. And maybe it's better for Republican voters or better for a certain class of voters unrelated to their race. Section 2 would allow individuals to demonstrate that that change is going to have its effect on Black people's ability to elect their candidate of choice, and therefore we need to prevent that change from happening, right? What Calais does is essentially say that states and officials who are running the elections can make those sorts of changes and make them as long as they are related to political party, that in order to prove that something nefarious was happening in the course of making those changes, you have to demonstrate that someone actually acted with intent, with racist intent, i.e. the person who's making this change to the ways in which voting is going to happen has to declare that they're doing it because they're trying to harm Black people's ability to exercise their right to vote, and disregards the very standard in the statute which looks to the effects of a sort of change. And so what Calais does is weaken and really, in many ways, upend the entire framework of Section 2 and reduce the Voting Rights Act to little more than words on a paper. So let me give you an example of how this plays out in the context of a change that might affect Black people's rights to vote. And the Cali decision lays out an example to help clarify what this all means. So imagine for a moment a state that is shaped like a rectangle. In the center of that rectangle is a circle. The rectangle itself is 90% white. The circle is 90% Black. Now, imagine, under normal conditions, the people who are in the circle, the Black people, are able to elect their representatives of choice year after year after year. They decide they want to elect XYZ candidate. They're able to elect that candidate year after year after year. The same is true for the people in the rectangle. Now, imagine the state legislature decides, you know what, we want to eliminate the political power of the people inside that circle. And so what the state does in order to eliminate their political power is split the circle into six equal slices, right? And takes each one of those slices and apportions it to part of the larger rectangle, right? So now that 90% population that was inside that circle is spread out across the entire rectangle. And therefore, the people inside that circle no longer are able to elect their candidate of choice. They're no longer able to use their political power to express their political voice, meaning that their vote now counts for less than the people in the rectangle who are majority white. And so that is racial vote dilution. What Section 2 under the old regime would have allowed litigants to do is to challenge the legislature's action by saying, look, you're eliminating the ability of the people inside the circle, their ability to elect their candidate of choice. That's a problem. That's a problem under the law. You need to recreate a district or several districts that allow them to do that. What Kelly says is, unless the state legislature says we're doing this because we want to make sure Black people can vote, there is no remedy. The law has no effect. And the fact that you could see the elimination of Black political power inside that circle being split into six equal slices and spread across the state is meaningless. Like, the effects of it are meaningless. We only want to pay attention to the intent, the actions that are intentionally taken by the state legislature, right? Which is precisely what Section 2 was designed to address, the effects and not the intent. Because as we know, people who engage in racist behavior don't often say we're doing it because we are racist, because we want to stop Black people or brown people or other people of color from being able to vote. They say it because they might give any other excuse in the book, right? But they're not going to be as explicit about why they're taking particular actions. So I think it was designed with that understanding in mind, because we understand how racism operates. And the drafters and legislators who created Section 2, Republicans and Democrats alike, understood that you need something that's going to allow us to get at the racist effects of these voting changes rather than just declarations of intentional discrimination made by people who are undertaking sorts of changes. And so Cali changes the landscape in ways that are hard to understand just how much of a sea change this marks.
0: And it's against a backdrop, the way it's being sold to a lot of people is this notion of colorblindness. And I know that a lot of people, Black, white, brown, laugh out loud at that idea, you know.
1: Right.
0: It's not colorblind when I walk down the street or sit in some restaurants. It's not colorblind when I apply for a loan or a job. We live in a color-seeing world, you
1: right.
0: know. And so I think for a lot of people, it just lands hollow when we say, oh, well, but no, it's all the same. We're all equal. So why should it matter that there is no longer a protection for Black voice in the voting process?
1: That's 100% right. And, you know, the Supreme Court, in particular, the conservative majority in the Supreme Court has time and time again returned to this ideology of colorblindness, this notion that the way to deal with racial injustice is to ignore racism and treat everyone as though race does not matter. And so you see this colorblindness ideology not only through the court's jurisprudence around the death penalty. There was a case in 1987, McCluskey versus Kemp, where you had a situation where Black individuals were more likely to be sentenced to death if the victim in the case was white. And what the court essentially said was there's no remedy for that because we don't have anybody engaging in intentional racial discrimination, and we can't look at the effects of these sorts of decisions. You see that colorblindness notion in the context of the Supreme Court search was not affirmative action, on this idea that we can't try and remedy the lack of diversity that we find in our educational institutions, and at doing so and undertaking any action that acknowledges the ways in which race casts a shadow over everything in our society, problematic, is in and of itself a problem under the law based on this idea of colorblindness. And I see it in the voting rights space as well, because what the court is doing is kind of transforming any consideration of race into suspect, if not illegal behavior, even if that consideration of race is far more in line with the reality of the world that we live in today.
0: Well, you lay all of this out in your recent piece at Hammer and Hope, and you say in that piece, given all that, what's next? So I'll ask you that. We won't pretend things are simple or easy, but talk a little about what we can do besides hide under the covers.
1: I think there are a few things. I think, first of all, we have to really take stock of just how much of a sea change and how significant this opinion actually is, and really take a step back and zoom out and think about what this court's jurisprudence is actually signaling to us and telling us. It's of a piece with the sort of kind of Make America Great Again movement, the conservative or alt-right ideology, this notion that we basically, our past is our past, we've kind of gotten over all of it, and we no longer need to think about or consider or be concerned about the ways in which race continues to shape our present day and current day reality. And that is the prevailing sentiment, this idea that trying to advance racial justice is an unnecessary task because everything is fine now. Kind of just get over it. And you see the Supreme Court that is almost signaling a sort of exhaustion with efforts to remedy our racial inequality. The first thing we need to do is get to understand that, you know, our past is not past. It's really with us right now, and it lives with us right now, and the effects of it are with us right now. I think the second piece of it is to understand that we can't simply ignore racial inequality. Like, the only way to get beyond the sort of dynamics we find ourselves in today is to confront it head on. The same way that you would, you know, if you go to the doctor and something's bothering you, the doctor's going to ask you, what are your symptoms? What are your problems? The doctor's also going to ask you about your family history, going to ask you about your past, about the things you've done, about the things that might have caused whatever ailment you have brought to her. And you wouldn't go to the doctor and say, well, I don't know anything about the past. You know, none of that stuff matters. Of course not. The same is true when it comes to racial inequality. So I think there is that piece of it. I think the other piece of it is, at the state level, we've seen states reacting and responding to Calais. New Jersey, I think, is a good example of this, is passing things like the John R. Lewis Voting Rights Act. These are state voting rights act provisions that essentially mirror a lot of what was set forth in the Federal Voting Rights Act of 1965, trying to replicate the regime that would allow state officials to ensure that Black people and other people of color are able to elect their candidates of choice, that will presume that changes that are being made to efforts to vote have to be cleared by the Secretary of State or other state officials before allowing those changes to go forward, to ensure that those changes are not going to have a disparate impact on Black voters. And so you see states passing laws, or that's one of the kind of things on the table to try and address the harm that Calais is certainly going to foster going forward. And I think the last thing, you know, among the last things that we need to do when we think about kind of what comes next and what we need to be focused on, is continue to understand just how fragile the gains that we've made over the last half century, 75 years, actually are, and understand that whenever we've made progress, retrenchment is often what comes next and follows almost immediately after that, and understand that our obligation is to continue to fight these fights, to continue to talk about and call out racial injustice when we see it, whenever we see it, wherever we see it, and to have an understanding of how racial injustice is not only a challenge for Black and brown people, but it's a challenge for all of us because we live in a multiracial democracy with a constitution that has these lofty ideals that we have a responsibility to close the gap between the reality that we are living and the ideals that we see in our foundational documents. And so I think part of what I would implore us to do is stay educated, stay conscious, stay focused on the harmful things that our government, that our courts are engaged in, so we don't lose sight of those sorts of challenges and get distracted by the noise that's out in the world today. I think if we do some of those things, alongside building, you know, durable political coalitions that I think draw on people from all walks of life who care about justice, who care about freedom, who care about liberation, and understand that building political power in that way is going to allow us to leverage the law in ways that are going to advance our cause as well.
0: Well, there's a lot more I could ask you, but we'll have to end it there for now. We've been speaking with Vincent Sutherland. His piece, "The Supreme Court Blesses the Destruction of Black Electoral Power," can be found at hammerandhope.org. Vincent Sutherland, thank you so much for joining us this week on Counterspin.
1: Thanks so much, Nina. 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
0: And that's it for Counterspin for this week. 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The show is engineered by Alex Noyes. I'm Janine Jackson. 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

0: 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Also, we have comedy from Jimmy Dore and the Ralph Nader Radio Hour Friday mornings. 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
1: BBC World Service. It's 8 o'clock GMT. This is Oliver Conway with the newsroom. Police in Thailand say a teenage boy has shot dead at least six people, including teachers at his school and two of his grandparents.
2: I was working in the room when I heard a gunshot, followed by several more continuously. At first, I thought somebody was playing with a gun.
1: We have the latest from Bangkok. Also today, a US court has fined Meta more than $500 million over child safety.
3: The court didn't just say Meta failed kids. They put a number on it, and $567 million has meaning.
1: How Russia is seizing tens of thousands of homes in occupied Ukraine. And later.
4: How long have you had the Mohawk?
5: 40 years, near enough.
4: You remain committed to punk?
5: Oh, yes.
1: Half a century after the start of punk rock, fans gather to remember the glory days. First, our top stories.
6: BBC News with Govinda Gill. Police in Thailand say a school student has killed seven people north of Bangkok, including five teachers at his school and earlier his grandparents. 15 others were injured, including two in a critical condition. Police said he'd fired 26 rounds from a handgun owned by his grandfather. Jonathan Head has the latest from outside the school.
7: We've had the health minister here already, chief of police, all giving us what details they can. And there aren't very many. I mean, we've spoken to one student who did see the gunman going from classroom to classroom and firing in. And it seems from victims that he was targeting teachers and that, you know, the shooting last was going on for probably about an hour before the perpetrator, who is a 14-year-old pupil at this school, the tapes are in school in Nonthaburi, appears to have turned the gun on himself.
6: Speaking to reporters, the Thai Prime Minister, Anutun Chanwirakun, expressed his condolences to the families of the victims.
8: This is horrible. It shouldn't have happened. I'm sad not only for the deceased. I'm sad that this kind of incident could happen in our country. This is the reason why the government does not permit the extension of firearms possession. This is exactly why.
6: A judge in the United States has fined Meta more than $500 million over child safety and ordered it to change how young people use its platforms. The judge said Meta was a significant contributor to the mental health crisis among the young. Stephanie Prentice has more details.
9: This is being seen as a landmark ruling in the tech space. It's the second phase of a lawsuit over child protection failings from Meta. And while that first part resulted in a massive fine because it found Meta's platforms had allowed children to be exposed to harmful content, this phase goes much further. For a start, this fine is bigger, another $567 million, the total now $942 million, and a judge ruled that the company's impact on children amounts to a public nuisance, something that's affecting society as a whole.
6: Russia is systematically seizing tens of thousands of homes across four regions of Ukraine that it took control of during its full-scale invasion. The BBC has analysed hundreds of publicly available documents outlining how occupying authorities are taking away Ukrainian homes. Many of the 34,000 belonged to Ukrainians who fled the fighting. And in its continuing campaign to obliterate Russia's biggest online retailer, Ukraine has hit the farthest Wildberries warehouse so far. It's Yekaterinburg hub in the Urals, up to 2,000 kilometres away. The top regional official said three drones crashed into its roof in the early hours, setting it on fire. World News from the BBC. The Moroccan state news agency, citing a diplomatic source, has said the country is ready to cooperate with Spain on the return of hundreds of unoccupied children currently in the Spanish territory of Ceuta. The agency said the government would work to identify the minors and return them to their homeland. Officials in Sri Lanka say at least three inmates have died following unrest in two separate prisons amid growing trouble in the country's prisons. The government has deployed additional forces to guard the facilities. Ambarasan Ethiorajan reports.
10: An official said two inmates were killed in clashes with guards after a group attempted a breakout of Kuruvitta prison near the Sri Lankan town of Ratnapura. Elsewhere, in a prison in the capital Colombo, unrest broke out after guards found a package containing drugs inside the compound. One prisoner was killed there and 11 others were injured in the clashes. Since July...
11: And welcome to True Talk. This is your host, Samar Jarrah. My co-host, Ahmed, is still on vacation, enjoying his summer, but he's going to be coming home very soon. I want you to stay tuned for this very interesting show because I'm going to be talking to Dr. Hatem Bazian, who is Executive Director of the Islamophobia Studies Center. He's also a lecturer at Berkeley University. And we're going to be talking about all this amazing reaction to the fact that Abdul Sayyid won in Michigan. The level of questioning, the level of smear campaigns, Islamophobia, it is really mind-boggling that the president yesterday made a comment and used the four-letter words, so I can't play what he said. So stay tuned, but listen to this music by Rim Al-Banna, who is a Christian Palestinian artist from Nazareth, who sadly passed away at a very young age from breast cancer. This is True Talk on WMNF 88.5 FM. I'm not sure why the music is not playing. Okay, maybe I should sing instead of Rim Al-Banna. But my voice is not that beautiful. Okay. Rim Al-Banna is not playing for some reason. Okay. Well, there is two things I would like you to listen to, which is an interview that Abdul Sayyid was conducted to a few days ago, just before the election. So please listen to this until I come back.
12: Do you believe Israel has a right to exist?
13: So, Casey, AIPAC's become a big issue in this election because AIPAC's already spent $30 million in this election. They're by far the biggest spender in the race. Now, the question about a right to exist, it's interesting because nobody's ever asked me whether or not I believe Palestine has a right to exist. Every single president who served has said that they believe in a two-state solution. Israel exists. The question is whether or not we want a politics where our money is sent over to Israel to do genocide and apartheid instead of investing in our own kids.
12: You say it exists, but does it have a right to?
13: No, I didn't say that. I just said the question of Israel's existence is not a question. I'm not going to play this gotcha game about whether or not it has a right to exist. The question ultimately is about whether or not we want a politics that dignifies.
12: You're not going to play the gotcha game, but you're not going to say you think Israel has a right to exist.
13: Well, my question, you know, Casey, I think the question we all ought to ask is, does everybody have equal rights to peace, dignity, and self-determination? That's Jewish, Israelis, and Palestinians. And to me, the folks who should answer what the ultimate peace there looks like should be Jewish, Israelis, and Palestinians. I want my tax dollars spent here in Michigan to provide schools in Michigan, to build healthcare in Michigan, to invest in Michigan, rather than to be sent abroad to kill Palestinian people, do genocides and apartheid. The question about whether or not Israel has a right to exist is actually quite secondary to whether or not they have a right to our tax dollars. And people don't ask that question in good faith. So if you want to ask me about Palestinian right to exist, if you want to ask me about what I want to do for kids in Michigan, I'm happy to answer that question. But the AIPAC and Israel have become secondary questions that too many people have to talk about because our tax dollars keep getting spent over there rather than being spent over here.
11: So this was Abdul, or like how is it pronounced in English, but we call him Abdurrahman, the servant of the merciful, on CNN. When I come back, I found out how to play Rim Al-Banna. We're going to be listening to more investigative kind of discussion with Abdul that doesn't happen with other candidates. So this is Rim Al-Banna.

0: And you were listening to a song by Rim al-Banna. As I mentioned, she was born in Nazareth. It is the hometown of Virgin Mary. And sadly, Rim died from breast cancer several years ago, and I don't think she was even 40 years old. I had the pleasure and honor of meeting her when I first visited Palestine on my first visit, and I tweeted a picture of the area, and she said, "I am in town," and I met her. Allah irhamha, as we say, may God bless her soul. As I told you, we are listening to, listening to an interview with Abdul Sayyid, and here is another one. It took place 2 weeks ago, and this is again CNN, Jake Tapper, and trying to ask someone who is American, born in America, running for American elections in an American state to join maybe the American Congress and Senate about a foreign country. So here is another one.
1: And so you had a huge rally last night with Bernie and AOC. I want to play something you said at this rally in Detroit last night.
2: Are we going to let 50 million in lies steal this election? Hell no. Are we going to let Trump donors, billionaires, and AIPAC lies steal this election?

0: Not sure what is happening here, but here is the interview with Abdessayed.
1: All right, we're going to begin this hour with the man at the center of a huge debate among Democrats, Michigan Senate candidate Dr. Abdul El-Sayed, who is narrowly ahead in the race to be his party's nominee. CBS News says the race is still too close to call. El-Sayed is a progressive, and his win would be a very big deal for the party's left. Dr. Abdul El-Sayed joins us now from Detroit. Good morning, sir. Good to see you.
2: Good morning, Vlad.
1: So, as you know, this race is much closer than polling suggested. Have you at all heard from Congresswoman Stevens?
2: We haven't had a chance to talk. It's been about 6 hours since NBC called it last night. We've got to bring the party together, and I know both she and I are committed to doing that. We've only got 13 weeks to beat a guy who has no business being in the U.S. Senate. And so I'm looking forward to that conversation, grateful for the hard-fought race that we had, and the things that united us and the things that unify us are so much bigger than any of the things that divided us.
1: So let's talk about that unity. What do you think you need to do to sway Haley Stevens supporters over to your side?
2: Well, Vlad, I'll tell you this. We set out 13 months ago, 15 months ago now, to build a movement, to get money out of politics, put money in your pocket, pass Medicare for all. Mike Rogers is a guy who wants to put more money in politics. He is dead set on taking money out of your pockets by colluding with some of the worst folks and the worst corporations who've taken money out. And if he had his way, he would have Medicare for none. So I think the things that bring us together are so much bigger. And the focus that we need to have to take on Mike Rogers and the Trumpism that he's chosen to represent are the things that are going to bring us together. There's a lot of healing to do after a hard-fought primary like this, but I have said that this is a big, open movement. We welcome anybody and everybody who understands that we need a government of the people, by the people, and for the people to it, and I'm looking forward to welcoming our new friends to this coalition to beat Mike Rogers in the fall.
1: All right, Doctor, let's talk about Haley Stevens and the fact that she was obviously pro-Israel. You've been very clear about pulling back the spending for countries like the state of Israel. But what would you say to some of her supporters who see Israel as a key ally of the United States and that they deserve our financial support? I know that you've gone on the record to say that you think that that money that we spend should be spent and invested here in the United States. But many people see that as a false choice. The federal budget is nearly $7 trillion. Many voters would say that the United States can invest at home while also supporting allies whose security interests advance America's own. How do you address that?
2: Well, Vlad, I'll tell you this. I'm coming to you from Detroit. I can go 5 minutes in almost any direction. I can show you a school that looks like it did 50 years ago. And when you talk about improving that school, everybody asks, well, how are you going to pay for that? I just don't know why we don't ask the same question when it comes to unconditional foreign military aid for any country. That's Israel, sure, but that's also Egypt, where my family immigrated from. That's also Pakistan and Saudi Arabia and Qatar, all countries that we send unconditional foreign military aid. And I don't know about you or the viewers, but I don't pay my taxes thinking, man, I can't wait for another country to get a bomb or a tank.
1: What kind of message does that send, Doctor?
2: If they improve that school.
1: What kind of message does that send to our allies and our adversaries that the United States would not be willing to support a key ally in global strategy?
2: Well, I think it would send that we're about principle. If you're going to use the money that we send you to do apartheid and genocide, then you should think twice about getting our funding. And also think about the message that that sends to families who are in need in our own communities. It says that we see you. You have been contributing to our tax base for a very long time, and you haven't been getting the deal that you deserve. It says that we really are about trying to make your life more affordable, trying to make sure that you have the resources you need. And it says that we believe you have the right to your tax dollars. And so I think too often we're too worried about what something says to someone else. We're not as worried about what we say to people who are struggling for the ability to afford the basic things that they need for a dignified life. We are in an affordability crisis right now. It is high past time for us to prioritize spending on the things that make people whole, guaranteeing their health care, making sure that they have housing and good schools, making sure they can breathe clean air and drink clean water, standing up to the corporations and special interests who have corrupted our politics for far too long.
3: Doctor,
0: If you're just joining us, this is True Talk on WMNF 88.5 FM, and you were just listening to a CBS interview with Abdul-Sayed being kind of interrogated. And I'm very pleased to say that we're going to be talking now with Dr. Hatem Bazian, who is Executive Director of the Islamophobia Studies Center. I should say that he is one of the most influential scholars on Islamophobia, but in particular in the U.S. He's also a lecturer in the Middle Eastern languages, cultures, and Asian American studies at Berkeley at California. He writes a lot about what is going on, especially the idea that any American Muslim running for election will be subjugated to the kind of questioning that you were listening to. Thank you, Dr. Hatem, for joining True Talk. Always a pleasure to have you.
3: Well, thank you for having me. It's a pleasure.
0: Okay. I have sent you a couple of links of these interviews. One was with Jake Tapper of CNN and another one with CBS. It seems that any Muslim who runs for an election, Professor Bazian, is subject to a different kind of questioning and doubt and labeling. Could you tell us, since this poor doctor decided to run for election, what kind of campaigns did he face?
3: Well, you are correct to say that a Muslim entering public life in the United States, and I would include also parts of Europe, Australia, New Zealand, the Western world in general, faces head-on the combination of, on the one hand, old-term Orientalism, and also the particular part of it is Islamophobic construct of Orientalism. And therefore, they are treated as an exception to the norm. The type of interrogation that takes place, the insinuation that is there, the label of terrorism is thrown in, the label of jihadist is thrown in, the doubt of their belonging is constantly in there. So literally Muslims are citizens by exception. Their citizenship is not equal, is doubted, and that the fact that there is this notion that they really are not expressing their honest, true public persona, they're hiding something, this whole notion of taqiyya that you see many of the Islamophobic groups, individuals are using, and therefore there must be something hiding. Now, interestingly enough, if anybody would have read the speeches, the framing, the discussions on the Jewish subject in early European history as well as early 20th century, and you replace the Jewish with Muslim in the Western world, it actually will mirror almost identically this notion of a conspiracy lurking around of the Muslim who is engaged in the society. So this is what we are seeing with Abdul Sayyid right now, similar to what Zahran Mamdani faced in New York. And also, if I want to take the listeners to possibly an earlier period, I would say if anybody followed the campaign of President Obama, the interesting part is that during his campaign in 2008, early on, Hillary Clinton, and then followed by the Republican, made emphasis to try to pronounce his middle name, Barack Hussein, and making lengthy reference to the middle name. And this was intentional. It's a head nod, an insinuation, an attempt to say that what you're dealing with is here is a Muslim, even though that Obama was not, and to indicate that he does not belong. He is, quote, not American, which in essence, in here, the attempt to try to say that he is not white, not Christian, and his name is a reflection of where his sympathies are located. So this is what we are seeing in relations to the campaign directed at Sayed right now in Michigan.
0: Okay, you mentioned and in that if we replace the word

not mutually exclusive, but let me say, I just actually posted an article just last night after the Senate hearing that focused on Abdul Sayed's Michigan's victory, the Senate hearings, which was undertaken by Ted Cruz and the Islamophobic Network, and said what a Senate hearing on the, quote, Muslim Brotherhood reveals about what who lost in Michigan and what they intend to do about it. So this is in my Substack. So you are correct to say that if you are a Republican at this time in the United States, the question is what record you're going to run on. Trump campaign in 2024 promised affordability, promised reducing the inflation from day one, promised that we're going to make America great again, we're going to bring jobs back to the country, we're not going to fight any wars, forever wars, and we're also on day one, we're going to release the Epstein files. Now, if you are a Republican now and you're looking, well, what are you going to be delivering to the public? Affordability is almost a shot idea. Prices have skyrocketed, both as a result of the tariffs that the President Trump is enthralled by, which is a form of taxation. So literally, it's taxing the American public by means of this tariff. And that's why the Supreme Court literally said that this was a form of taxation and that the president have no authority to do so. The right of taxation is actually an authority of Congress. So affordability is not there. The prices are high, skyrocketed. The tariffs have really impacted the society. We have loss of jobs in the industrial arena because, again, a combination of tariffs and other elements of the inflation. So that's also we lost industrial jobs. The president promised that we will not have another war. He was very critical of the Iraq war, rightly so. Now we're entangled with many wars, Venezuela. We see the war in Iran. There is an engagement relative to Yemen. We're deploying or at least have some engagement in Africa. So people were promised, at least talking about the Republican base, the MAGA, promised that there will not be another war, a critique of the neoconservatives, and now the fracture of the MAGA on that front. And then we get into the Epstein files and the fact that they promised to release him, and we still have the Justice Department have dragged its feet, that the files are still being covered up with materials that implicates the president, the bank accounts, and so on. So all of this is there that resulted in a loss. So if you don't have anything to run on, and I don't want to even add there the healthcare and the skyrocketing prices of prescription drugs, the fact that the Big Beautiful Bill that was passed also removed people from food stamps as well as from Medicaid. So you don't have anything to run. So what do? You pick on something that you will be able to rally based on fear. So all your problems in America, all your problems in the Midwest, all your problems of losing jobs, it is the Muslim that is attempting to take over America with the creeping Sharia, with trying to say and designate organization as being infiltrating our government, and they are terrorists and so on. And then also you blame the immigrants, so you unleash ICE in there to unleash fear and threats across the country. So this is the strategy, and it builds into a very rich base of racism, right? Racism is always there, it's lurking, it's present in every corner. And what we are seeing is the unleashing of Islamophobia
on the one hand, anti-immigrant racism and sentiment toward the Latinos,

0: And this is what the Republicans have decided to run in this midterm election, knowing that they cannot run on their record. So if you can't run on your record, you run away from your record and you pick an issue that you actually have, ready-made boilerplates to it, and you battle the threat of the Muslims in this country, which also by important linkages, it helps also those who are pro-Israel, the Netanyahu, the AIPAC, the groups that are trying to defend Israel in the time of genocide, because their research also said that Islamophobia, anti-Muslim sentiments, and so on, would result in shifting public opinion 20 percentage point in support of Israel. So these are the linkages that you're seeing between, on the one hand, AIPAC dropping, almost, I think, 30-plus million. The total campaign against Sayyid, actually, Stevens had close to 64 million in her campaign. People account for close to 35 million of that coming directly from AIPAC, but also you could think of all the other pieces. So why would AIPAC drop this amount of money as to defend Netanyahu at a time of genocide, in the same way that they dropped a similar close to 35 million in defeating Congressman Massey in Kentucky? Mm-hmm. So those are the linkages between, on the one hand, the Republicans who are attempting to run on a fear agenda, and the pro-Israel AIPAC that is also trying to run to defend and reestablish Israel's position within the United States by spending the money to defeat individuals that are not really declaring their allegiance to protect Israel and supply Israel without any limits whatsoever. So instead of pledging allegiance to protect and defend the United States and provide support for the citizens of your own district, you have to pledge allegiance to Netanyahu and his right-wing government. So that's the linkages that we have to make.
1: What about the Democratic Party? Because I remember also seeing 2 days ago as a reporters asking Schumer about the elections in Michigan. He wouldn't even mention the name or utter his name, and he would give very vague answers that it is very important for the Democrats to win. It's very important for the Democrats to win. So what is the problem of the Democratic Party?
0: Well, the Democratic Party, again, I'm not absolving it of using and peddling Islamophobia. If you remember, I said that in the initial elections of Obama, the first to actually release the insinuation against Obama that he is a closet Muslim was Hillary Clinton campaign by leaking or at least sending out the picture of Obama when he visited Kenya dressed in a Somali tribal outfit, that one of the elders have put this outfit on him. So that was actually used to insinuate that Obama is a closet Muslim. So the Democratic Party, especially
1: the old
0: the Democratic
1: guard,
0: machine, is committed to Islamophobia, because also in here the linkage between Islamophobia and support of Israel goes almost hand in hand. And Stevens herself, Haley Stevens in Michigan, likewise peddled in Islamophobia, peddled in trying to make linkages between al-Sayed's position on Israel and to try to insinuate that Muslims are inherently anti-Jewish, and trying to push this in her campaign as well. So we see the Democratic Party still beholden to Islamophobic discourses. And I would go back to also to the Kamala Harris campaign made sure to distance itself from Muslim Arab Palestinians during her campaign in 2024, and at least all indications that that was one of the main point, not the only point, one of the main point that actually caused her to lose Michigan and other places. In one of the surveys, 29 percent of those who did not go out to vote or opted not to engage, 29% said Gaza was very important issue for them. And the Harris campaign, which was listening both to professional consultants, but also to those who are directly connected to the AIPAC, to those who have a stronghold on the Democratic Party mainstream machine, in essence, they ran away from the Arab Muslim Palestinian communities, and this continues to be so. So Schumer himself, I remember there is a speech that he gave, he said his primary responsibility or his primary task in the Democratic Party is to keep the Democratic Party pro-Israel. So here is the Senate. Before that, he was Senate majority. Now he is the leader of the Senate Democratic minority. Rather than say his primary responsibility is to actually get the Democratic Party to link up to the base, to represent the larger swath of population, to win back the Democratic base that have soured on the Democratic Party being connected to corporate elite, to big money, to really listening and welcoming Netanyahu and his government, and continuously voting for more and more financial, military, and diplomatic support for Israel, rather than actually linking with the base that, at least in the last data, almost 77% of the Democratic base is actually does not support Israel. And they want to have end all military aid to Israel. So instead of reflecting this, he is actually peddling in Islamophobic discourses by not even pronouncing or saying the name of the candidate. I don't know today, maybe I saw earlier that he already endorsed a Sayyid. I'm not sure, but I saw some reference to that possibility, and I wouldn't be surprised he would do the endorsement, but it's an endorsement that is despite his opposition, despite lining up behind Stevens, and literally reflecting AIPAC priority, that he is forced by the vote, by the grassroots that have turned out in large number. The numbers for a primary in the Democratic hit almost all-time records with the time of turnout, which means that the base is energized, and what it wants to see from its leadership is to really completely shift and begin to fight for the core issues that the Democratic grassroots, the rank and file, are wanting. They do want enough affordability to be addressed. They do want their health care, that you don't need to go to become bankrupt if you got sick. They want that addressed. They want to have affordable housing. They want to actually have healthy food. They don't want their data centers to be in their backyards that are being pushed by the corporate tech AI elite. And for sure, they don't want their taxes to be sent to a state that is engaged in genocide and continue to reward Netanyahu and his regime. These are the core issues that the Democratic base wants. And unfortunately, at the leadership level in Washington and other places, they're still...
1: they're mute. Because like you said, Professor Hatem, every poll done in the past 3 years shows that more and more young people and even people in their 40s and 50s are not supportive of Israel or genocide. And they actually use the word genocide to describe what is going on. But,
0: absolutely.
1: What is the significance of Abdus Sayyid winning the Democratic Senate primary in Michigan? What is it that they are afraid of? And what's the significance of it? Especially that I think I looked at Ali Harb, he's a journalist based in Washington, and he said maybe 35% of American Arabs voted for him. So the rest of whoever voted for Abdurrahman are just Americans who have no relationship whatsoever to the Arab world or to Islam. And at the same time, you have a president who used a four-letter word to describe a candidate who did not violate any law. He's born in the USA. His mom actually is American, born in the USA. She's white American, has nothing to do with the Middle East. And he went through the democratic process that we are so proud of, that the US is a republic and a democracy. So what is it that they are afraid of, especially that Vance, I think yesterday he said, God forbid he becomes president.
0: Yeah, well, the thing is, what they're afraid of is a bigger question. All right, the bigger question is that we have the best political system that money can buy. Right, so the more money you have, the more access, the more tax breaks you get, the more corporate welfare you have access. So literally, what they're afraid of is an American public that wants to assert its rights to be governed by a government and by a political representative that are looking out for their interest. We have two political parties in terms of the establishment of both the Republican and the Democrats that are committed to supporting and continue to give all types of leeway to the corporate elite, to the financial elite, to the tech elite, to the those who are at the top, even less than 1%. So I say that America is a poverty-stricken country that is inhabited by billionaires. Mm-hmm. That you have billionaires that are living in a country that is poverty stricken. I think Abdul Sayed yesterday said that the average income in Michigan is $14,000.
1: My God.
0: Right?
1: Annual?
0: This is actually less than the average income in Israel. And yet, an Israeli who is receiving U.S. support have a free healthcare, free education, discounted housing, and a total protection from the U.S. So I would actually ask the Democratic Party and the Republican Party to possibly treat the Michigan citizens as they treat the Israelis. Give them free healthcare, free education, and access to housing. At least if you are going to talk about what they are, the threat, and how we need to pledge allegiance to Netanyahu and to support him and protect him from actually facing the International Criminal Court for genocide. So the fear is that democracy will bring individuals who are not beholden to the 1%, to the billionaire. I think Bernie Sanders speak of the oligarchs, and we have the tech oligarchs that are connected to financial oligarchs that are running the institutions, and Americans who work hard from can't see almost in the morning till can't see at night because of the commute and so on, are ending every month not being able to actually see their head above water, while millions and billions, if not trillions, are shifted and moved from one group to the other at the top echelon of the political order. So that's what is at stake in here. And therefore, peddling in racism, Islamophobia, and fear makes it possible, and this is actually part of the strategy, and instead of people coming together to try to have a say in their own government, whether at the local or national level, you actually stoke tensions between people. So you get the white working class to confront and be in confrontation with the black working class. You have the Latino working class being in confrontation with the Asian, black, and white working class. So literally, you get almost a social gladiator arena where the gladiators who are all are of similar background, they have to fight till the end to almost eliminate each other just for one of them to emerge to be appreciated by if I say, the emperor that is sitting in there appreciating with his 1% that have can afford a ticket to sit in the Colosseum to watch the gladiator fight that is taking place in the arena. So literally what we have is a political process that is structured around stoking people against one another. So those who are the billionaires and the corporate elites and so on can laugh all the way to the bank and back, because they're going to get back and take our tax money, right? Mm-hmm. People think of Elon Musk as a genius. I would say he is one of the biggest beneficiary of corporate welfare system that we have. Every time that, up to the last cycle, every time he sold a Tesla, a tax break of $7,500, that's why it's signed up to his company by anybody who's purchasing. Similarly, SpaceX is literally suckling at government contracts, mm-hmm. and getting massive amounts of billions for his company. So rather than saying, yes, I am benefiting from the government and suckling at the taxpayer pipeline, he goes out and blames the poor for receiving food stamps and WIC in order just to sustain themselves and eat just a meal in this country. So this is the strategy, and the absurdity is keeping people fighting one another rather than actually actually considering the possibility of an alliances and solidarities that will transform politics. So the fear is that we would actually lead and get a different type of coalition that put priority on taking care really of families, taking care really of kids, not the Epstein kids, taking care of building our school, taking care of building of our hospitals and healthcare, taking care of actually protecting the well-being of the society and our landscape, rather than thinking it is thinking of a trickle-down economics. If the billionaires are doing well, then everybody must doing mm-hmm. well. The fact is that we have over 50 years of trickle-down economics, and the trickle-down economics actually trickled down to poverty structurally in our society. Is the more that we gave the rich, the more that they actually disrupted and corrupted the system to have more wealth coming on their way, and they stashed their wealth in offshore accounts and also outsourced our jobs completely offshore and overseas. So as you critique mm-hmm. the rise of China and other places, ask yourself the fundamental question: who took your job out of the country? Who outsourced your car manufacturing job? Who actually removed and took all of your industrial base and send it first to Mexico in the maquiladoras on the border, then to other places, and then also to China? Was it Abdul Sayyid in Michigan?
1: I don't think
0: was
1: so.
0: Was it the Muslims who are praying in different places? Was it the white worker who was working in the Ford factory that made the decision to take the job? Was it anyone that you look across the assembly line? Is it that person, or is it the corporate elite? Who destroyed Sears, which was one of the pride of this country as a major store, mm-hmm. with close to 4,000 plus stores. Who destroyed it? Again, these corporate raiders that took the store and dismantled it one piece at a time, and hundreds of thousands lost their jobs, and now you no longer have a Sears. Was it the worker on Sears that was welcoming the customer, or was it those on the boardrooms? Right. So again, the fear is what we begin to ask fundamental questions about: what actually destroyed the social fabric, the economy, the industrial base, the educational system, the healthcare system? And it's much easier to blame a Muslim and to think that there was a conspiracy mm-hmm. of a Muslim who's possibly is gonna have a mosque and pray, or is it much easier to do this by unleashing Islamophobia, racism, in order not to answer and ask the critical questions at this particular time.
1: We are talking to Dr. Hatem Bazian, who is Executive Director of Islamophobia Studies Center. He's also a lecturer in Middle Eastern Languages and Cultures and Asian American Studies at Berkeley, California. What kind, and I just want to make our listeners know that I am not endorsing Abdul Sayyid, I am not endorsing Haley Stevens, and I'm not endorsing, he will be running against Mike Rogers from the Republican Party. We are discussing the level of Islamophobia and hate, and to the level where the president yesterday uses four-letter word to mention a fellow American running for election. This is only the primary. So what happens in November? What kind of money are they going to inject? What kind of hatred are we going to see? What do you expect? What should we be ready for? And how can the poor guy and his family, because they go after his wife, they went after his father-in-law. Like, is if his father-in-law, before he was his father-in-law, ate ice cream at God knows where, it is a scandal. So what should we expect that could happen to Abd al-Sayyid and other Muslims who might be running?
0: Well, I would direct people to the article that I put out yesterday on my Substack. And I began the article by talking about the Obama campaign. Mm-hmm. And I do think that they're going to throw everything conceivable on Abd al-Sayyid to fan the flame of Islamophobia.
1: Can
0: if you remember?
1: Can I interrupt you? And yes. I want you to tell our listeners who are not following your Substack what happened during Obama, because we here at WMNF talked about it. But can you just mention what is it?
0: Well, in 2008, the campaign insinuated that Obama is a Muslim. In the critical juncture, a documentary called Obsession, Radical Islam War Against the West. Somebody dropped, which is the predominantly came from the pro-Israel cluster, dropped 28 million copies of a DVD that was inserted into newspapers at a cost of $17 million. Directed at swing states to try to influence and have a fear of Obama as a closet Muslim. Followed that, they actually had another documentary called Third Jihad, which the opening promo for it had Obama's eyes covered up with Arabic text, in a sense to insinuate that the Muslims have taken over the country and this is the conspiracy. That gives us rise to the birther movement that also with it, or at least before it, the Tea Party, that were all built around this conspiracy, where we get the notion that we need to take our country back. So the mega articulation that begins to give us rise to Trump, who was one of those individuals that pushed the birther movement, ended up actually riding all the way this to the 2016 election. He also, the first act was to institute the Muslim ban, ran again on a similar tab in 2020, and then to 2024, we see the tab of articulation. So they will throw almost every conceivable conspiracy, every conceivable lie, every conceivable insinuation in order to derail Sayyid's campaign, in order, one, to increase the Republican base coming out to support Rogers, to make the independent fear Sayyid by making all this insinuation and creating what you call complete aversion, and to shave some percentage point from the Democrats in such a way that also Democrats within the what we call mainstream, or those who are identified with basic political landscape of Democrat, will actually run away from a Sayyid. So this is the strategy, and they're going to dump millions. I would expect Elon Musk to dump millions. I would expect Palantir will dump millions. I'll expect some of the big corporate, including ChatGPT CEOs, to dump millions into it. So we're going to see maybe one of the most expensive political campaigns to be unleashed using Islamophobic content in order to secure the Senate seat for the Republicans. Now, the Republicans are fearful, or at least Trump and the Republicans, that they might lose the Senate. I know that they already have conceded they're going to lose the House. But if they can maintain hold on the Senate, Michigan becomes the critical piece. So they're going to throw the sink on a Sayyid and use all types of Islamophobic tools, racist tools, in order to generate the type of victory that they would like to have in Michigan. So that's what we're going to face. So for Sayyid and the Democrats who really want to fight and oppose this current Trump agenda, the current ICE agenda, the current agenda that is there, we have to organize, or they have to organize, one of the best grassroots outreach campaign that the country have actually seen. Not because you love a Sayyid, which you might have love for, but to understand the political landscape that we are working with. They're using, again, if you watch the movie Monsters, Inc., they're trying to use Muslim Inc., fear of Muslims, as a way to get us all to line up behind a literally a bankrupted agenda, an agenda that does not serve the everyday person, does not serve the working American, white, black, Latino, and so on. That is a politics that is directed at rewarding the corporate elite, the work, the AI elite, the financial elite, and not actually situated to benefit everyday American. So we're going to have to actually fight for a different type of politics, and that's what Sayyid and other political campaigns around the country. So I expect the sink to be thrown at Sayyid. And it's going to be one of those critical campaigns that is generational, because it can point to a different possibility.
1: So let's say he wins and he enters the Senate.
0: It's a one vote. Again, I don't expect, again, people think that if he entered the Senate, all of a sudden the world is going to change. No, it's not. It's one vote among 100 votes, right? There's 100 Senate seats. He will be one out of the 100. He will be able to introduce what you call bills. He will be able to strike possibly deals and so on in order to act. But I think it's the symbolism, political nod to what the possibilities are. And therefore, it is really creating a possibility or a future horizon of trying to change the political order. So the 2026 midterm elections can also set the stage for a different political priorities in 2028. So I don't want people to think that if a Sayyid win, all of a sudden we're going to be in a different political configuration. It will take more time, and also takes more collective effort in different parts of the country, different political configuration. But it does bring at least a discourse of hope that big money was unable to defeat a grassroots campaign, that it'll take all of us to come out to try to defeat those who have the money to purchase votes and purchase seats. So if anything, it's the masses campaign. AIPAC was able to purchase a seat. The corporate elite was able to purchase and defeat masses. But I think Sayyid, if he's able to win, that we could point that a moment where big money did not decide the outcome. And I think this is the unique element which gives people the idea and the possibility of actually it could be done. And that's where the threat of others who might replicate the same strategy, which was also the same strategy that Mamdani in New York succeeded. Lastly, I would say that even in Michigan, a high segment of the Jewish population that were stoked into Islamophobia actually voted for Sayyid. Mm-hmm. In a similar way, in terms of Mamdani, 34% of the Jewish population in New York voted for Mamdani. So even the stoking of Islamophobia on the question of Muslims as it relates to Jewish communities actually is no longer carrying the day, because you're looking at Netanyahu on the one hand and Muslim-Jewish relations outside of Israel, you actually see there is a possibility of hope and a different political configuration emerging.
1: I want to thank you, Dr. Hatem Bazian. Always a pleasure to talk to you. Maybe we will talk in November and see what the results are. Thank you so much. I was talking to Dr. Hatem Bazian, who is Executive Director of Islamophobia Studies Center. He's a lecturer at Berkeley, California. Let me read one email I got from Sarasota, from Betty. She says, hello, I appreciate your show all these years. Israel's genocide is finally sinking into the minds of Jews around the world, but many still deny and reflect, blaming militant groups without understanding the expression of Israel's of rage. No one accepts October 7, but the ongoing catastrophe needs to be stopped. Netanyahu and his criminal settlers government need to be overthrown and replaced. Thank you, Betty. Appreciate it. Alhamdulillah, there are people who are paying attention to what is going on. This is WMNF Tampa. Thank you for supporting True Talk.
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0: Well, good morning, good morning. This is John Dingfelder. You're listening to WMNF, and this is Down and Dirty, and we are getting down and dirty. We have some good political talk with my beautiful, talented, and brilliant co-host and bride, Lynn Marvin Dingfelder. Good morning.
1: You know, I really don't like that intro. But
0: which
1: thank
0: part?
1: You.
0: Which part? Beautiful?
1: Thank you.
0: Talented?
1: Stop.
0: All right, I'll cut them all out.
1: Thank you. Good morning, everyone. Thanks for listening.
0: All right. Well, let's just jump right into it. We've got Skip helping us with the board every day. Good morning, Skip.
1: Yeah, we're going to take calls. Anthony's on the phones, and so we're going to give out the phone number in a couple minutes.
0: Absolutely. We'll take your calls probably in about 20 minutes or so after we get into the meat of the show. And the meat of the show is
1: politics.
0: Politics. Yeah. Democratic Socialists of America. DSA, which we're hearing a lot about in the news, especially, of course, in New York City, sort of starting out a little bit 4 or 5 years ago with Bernie Sanders, et cetera. So with us today in the studio are Carla and Shane, who are the co-chairs of the Pinellas County chapter of the DSA. Good morning, Carla.
2: Good morning. Thanks for having us.
1: Yeah, we're excited. Hi.
0: Shane, how are you?
3: Good. Very happy to be here.
1: Yeah, we're excited to have you. Us old guys, us old timers want to hear
0: hey,
1: more
0: speak
1: about,
0: for yourself.
1: Want to know more about the energy you bring, the whys, and your program. What's it all about? Carla, tell people who don't know about DSA, maybe who've been living under a rock or something, what it is and why now.
2: The DSA, we are a national organization, the Democratic Socialists of America. So we are a member-led, member-funded organization that, fights for the working class, basically taking control of society, having control of their lives, essentially like having control of their workplaces, having control of their housing, getting corporations out of politics, opposing the wars. That's a big thing.
1: These are big tasks.
2: These are very big tasks, and we need a very big organization that can fight the right wing, the right, the fascist movement that's growing in this country, that people can see that the Democratic Party is unable and unwilling to fight against. So I think what makes us different is the fact that we are actually led by members. Both of us, both Shane and I, were elected as delegates in the 2025 National Convention. And we actually were elected by our chapter. And then we got to vote on resolutions, write and vote on and debate resolutions that shape the organization of our
1: The DSA, not the Democratic Party.
2: Yeah, we are not part of the Democratic Party. We just run on the Democratic Party ballot line sometimes when it's strategic. And there's debates within the organization about that. Mm-hmm. There's debates in the organization about a lot of things. So the organization is changing a lot. It's getting, I would say, more progressive.
1: More progressive,
2: if that's possible, yeah. But we are, because, like, for example, when the DSA started, it was like a Zionist organization, and now, like, that was a big thing that we voted on in the 2025 convention.
0: Anti-Zionist?
2: No, Zionist.
0: A Zionist.
2: Zionist, yeah. So we voted on an anti-Zionist resolution, like, explicitly stating, like, we're for, like, the liberation of Palestine, these are the types of debates that are happening at the national level that we as members are part of.
1: Okay, you know, what's interesting, got a bunch of questions.
0: What's interesting is when you mentioned the word progressive, and as we were approaching the show this week, Lenny and I were having a conversation about the progressive wing of the Democratic Party. As a matter of fact, we were going to invite a progressive on this morning, but we sort of ran out of time. But we have a lot of friends who describe themselves as the progressive wing of the Democratic Party. Lenny and I are a little bit more in the traditional wing of the Democratic Party.
1: No, I think I'm leaning socialist.
0: No, but I mean, in the past.
2: And we welcome you.
1: Thank you.
3: Welcome, comrade.
0: But yeah, but your uniform is going to have to get a lot more drab.
1: Oh, no. No hippie comrades.
0: Greens and grays.
1: No, seriously. No, this is serious. No,
0: but let's compare the progressive issue with
1: How are you
0: that.
1: Different? Well, Shane, how are you different from the progressive wing of the Democratic Party?
3: I would say our difference is we are founded in socialist principles. I mean, that's the main thing, right? Democratic socialists, and that's what the defining characteristic is when we look at endorsements for candidates is, do you define yourself as a socialist? Do you openly campaign as a socialist? Mm-hmm. And the difference there is that our worldview and how we view the economy and how it should be is not putting profits anywhere in that equation of how we should make that decision on if someone should have food, shelter, education, and dignity in general. Ours is first and foremost about people. We don't put that money aspect to, you know, outweigh that a child goes without food or shelter. So that's the core of our ideology. I'd say progressivism is very vague. You know, there's not necessarily a founding ideology under it. We're very founded in ideology and a coherent ideology. Progressivism's broad and founded in liberalism. So I'd say that's probably my distinction.
1: You know, I think our listeners might agree, and I can't help but say that the right, the other side, however they vote, think that we're all socialists, okay? We've always been labeled. The Democratic Party has always had that label. I think what I'm hearing from you guys, and I if you don't mind, I'd love to ask your ages and maybe the collective age of your think tank. And
0: does that
1: group.
0: Include Skip?
1: but how do you respond to that notion that you know, we're all too left-leaning, and now you guys go way out there, right? I mean, and I understand it. I understand the frustration, but how do you respond to us all being in this catch-all Democrats?
0: Well, I guess to a certain extent, you embrace it.
2: We do,
0: I mean, we've resisted it when they said,
2: exactly.
0: Oh, Dingfelder, you're a commie,
2: exactly.
0: You know, blah, blah, blah,
2: yeah.
0: But you guys embrace it.
2: Yeah, and there's, you know, the era of McCarthy, it scared people, like, people didn't want to call themselves communists and socialists, so yeah, we are embracing it. I mean, like, even AOC, like, Shane and I were just talking about this, like, there was an interviewer who asked her, like, some people in the DSA call themselves communists, and she's like, yeah, it's a free country, like, people can identify how they want.
1: That's but, another great documentary, did you see that one? On her?
2: No, I didn't.
1: Oh,
2: I should watch it though.
1: Yeah,
2: but I
1: really
2: wanted
1: good.
2: To add something to what Shane was saying about progressive, like what you guys were asking about progressives and the Democratic Party. One thing about the progressives is that the progressives within the Democratic Party is that they believe that the Democratic Party can be reformed, and we don't. We're like, this is not our party. This is a capitalist party. So we're trying to build our own thing, which is the DSA, and we want the DSA to be a legitimate political party, and that's what we're working towards.
1: What's that take? What's that legally and officially? What do you have to do? Is it a membership thing, or again, isn't it a money thing? And that's exactly what you're against.
2: Well, it depends. It depends on which state we're talking about, because we could file to be a party, like here in Florida, like the Party for Socialism and Liberation is like an official party that you can vote for. But we mean party in the sense of like a robust, like yes, a legitimate political party that you can vote for, but like an apparatus that is actually capable of like taking on the mainstream
1: political
2: parties. Yeah,
1: yeah.
2: A political machine.
1: But wait a second, Johnny. But doesn't that take money? I mean, whether you like it or not, right? So how do you combat your belief system with the need to be able to function?
3: Well, there's like a saying on the internet of we live in a society, which is recognizing that like there are realities of money and resources that we have to use to get there.
1: Right.
3: And it doesn't really conflict because we're operating within a capitalist system. And so we require those resources, of course, to work with. The difference is we're not like profiting off of those resources.
1: I see. Okay.
3: And our funding, too, if you look at it, is all member-based funding. So it's all dues-based or donation-based from members.
1: Cool. I get it. Not corporations, not.
3: So, yeah, there's no corporations.
1: It's like this radio station, community-based.
3: Yes, exactly.
2: Yes.
0: So when I look at the picture of the Pinellas chapter of the DSA, which is what you guys lead, and it's wonderful. I mean, you know, there are different events. You've got about 30 or 40 young people. I would say most of them in their 20s or 30s, maybe a little smattering of early 40s. Okay, and what I'm pointing
1: don't
0: out here
1: ageist.
0: Is that...
1: Don't be ageist.
0: No, what I'm pointing out is this, and it goes back to what you were saying about McCarthyism and that sort of thing. USSR, okay, the United States was so vehemently opposed to the USSR, which is, you know, the United Soviet Socialist Republics, okay, or vice versa, but something along those lines that had the word socialist in it. And we it's not just folks of our age, because we're getting a little bit on the higher end, but even folks in their 60s or 50s, you know, we were sort of so indoctrinated into thinking that that was a bad thing. And also the fact that the USSR collapsed, okay? That socialism, the biggest socialist experiment probably in the history of mankind, collapsed.
1: Teacher, is there a question there?
0: Well, there is a question there. Is if it didn't work in the Soviet Union, then why should it work here?
2: I mean, it's a subjective thing to say that it didn't work in the Soviet Union, because if you look at like opinion polls of people like in Eastern Europe who talk about their standard of living in the Soviet Union versus under capitalism, they all say that it was better under the Soviet Union. So there's a lot of different reasons why it collapsed. But there's existing socialist states today, like Cuba. You look at Cuba, they have better standards of medicine. They have more doctors per capita. They have lower levels of homelessness.
0: If it wasn't for the embargo, they'd probably be doing
2: exactly,
0: better.
2: Exactly, exactly. And that's the whole point, is that they're this shining example of progressive, and I mean progressive in the sense of like, you know, looking at society like we, a progressive view on society, not like the Democratic Party way, but they are a shining example, so the U.S. puts the blockade on them to kind of humble them, to put them in their place. And that's why Trump is doubling, tripling down on this stuff with Cuba, which we oppose, by the way. That's a big thing that we do in our chapter, is like raising money for Cuba to send the aid over there. Socialism is still existing today, and we believe that it's where society will progress to.
3: I was just saying, more accessibly to just like your average listener that we're approaching, who doesn't have all the mm-hmm. like deep and nuanced stuff.
1: Understanding, true.
3: Yeah, is, I mean, look at who our leaders are that are associating with DSA. Look at Zoran Mamdani.
1: I love him.
3: That's DSA. Love, like, you want to know why?
0: Lenny's a New Yorker, so.
1: You've gone from
0: Mayor Lindsay to Zoran Mamdani.
1: But you know what? If you read his programs, and I try to keep up with some of the stuff, not only innovative, but just wonderful grassroots, and I think to myself, yeah, why didn't someone do that before? You know, I mean, just really basic, decent things, way beyond rent control. I mean, something as simple as a food bank for pets, you know, where if you don't have enough money to feed your animals, here we have this kind. I just, basic grassroots things that I just love who he is. Yeah.
3: Another cool thing was like his guide for free activities during the summer. That's another important part of socialism to me, is that it's focused on also like the community aspect and fighting alienation. And so the Democratic Party, I don't think, would put out a resource about here's how you can meet your community and socialize, you know, casually. So it's like that's a part of our ideology
1: as
3: well.
1: They'll have socials, but they'll probably charge you.
3: Yeah.
0: So ideology and goals, okay? We've already touched on a few. You mentioned Cuba is one of the platforms. What are some of the other platforms that you guys are actively working on?
3: So we just did our Workers Deserve More program nationally.
1: What does that mean?
3: They launched it. So our program is our platform. Workers Deserve More is just what they put as the overall title. The points that go under it, it's kind of a long list, but it's a lot of the stuff you've heard probably under Bernie Sanders, AOC, healthcare for all, housing for all, ending mass incarceration, the Green New Deal, ending the war machine, free Palestine, ending the blockade, abolish ICE, democracy for all.
2: Mm-hmm. Ending mass incarceration, that's a big one.
3: Yeah. And economic democracy, I think, is one of the special aspects, again, of DSA and socialism is that and democracy in the workplace with unions.
0: So one of the things the national policy says is public ownership of major corporations. Okay, how do we do that without? Can we do that without a constitutional amendment? Because basically in places like Cuba or Venezuela, they nationalized corporations. They Mobil Oil or whatever it was in Venezuela. They said, okay, you know what? Thank you very much. We're going to take over, and they did. And that's all fine and good, maybe. But how would we do it here in America legally? Can we do it without constitutional amendments? Anybody chatted on that?
2: It's a good question. I think, like, when we look at how, like, the legal framework of how things are now, it's, like, incompatible with our program. Like, a lot of our program is, like, yeah, illegal right now. And we think that the more that we build power, the more that we can actually get these things done, which is why, like, a big focus is on trying to like get as many people within the DSA so we can actually discuss and debate how these things can get done.
0: And then get folks elected to make those legal
1: changes.
0: That's right.
1: That's what I was going to say. So power, by your definition, is not money, which has been the normal, I think, rule of thumb, even if it's a very subtle thing. To you, power is getting people elected and you would really need mass numbers to make many of the changes you're requesting. I mean, I don't want to say it's not realistic, and I applaud you for all these wonderful ideals, but how do you do it? Is it just numbers? Is it just a momentum, like a grassroots movement that you're
0: well, let me throw out
1: to
0: a, when you talk about numbers, let me throw out some numbers. It's pretty impressive because what I read is it started out at somewhere in the neighborhood about 6-7 years ago at 5,000 people nationwide, and now it's more than 100,000. And it's probably after Mondani,
2: yeah, now
0: it's probably
2: a lot
0: more.
2: 120,000. And, like, again, look at, like, how was the 8-hour workday passed. It was passed by, like, mass strikes. There has been explosions. If you look at any progressive reform that we've ever gotten, it's from workers struggling together, coming together and demanding more. It's not always the politicians.
1: So are you pro-union?
3: Oh, yeah.
1: Okay.
3: Definitely.
1: All right.
3: Yeah.
1: Johnny, should we take some calls?
0: Yeah, let's take some calls. The phone is just ringing off.
1: Do you want to tell people the phone?
0: Ringing off the hook. If you're just tuning in, you're listening to WMNF. We're Down and Dirty. I'm John, and this is Lynn Marvin Dingfelder. And we're talking to the Democratic Socialists of America chapter out of Pinellas County.
1: Yeah. Thanks for coming in, guys.
0: Let's see who's on first. Looks like let's take Jerry and Largo talking about progressive values. Jerry, are you there?
4: No, it's not Jerry. It's Gary.
0: Gary.
1: Oh, sorry. It was misspelled in the computer. Sorry.
4: I get you. You know, what is pretty harsh for me regarding trying to market progressivism, democratic socialism, or any kind of intelligent public policy in Florida? Hmm. I assume that the folks who, you know, host shows on WMNF and work there have a good social bubble of other progressives and enlightened younger people. But I'm an older white guy. Please don't hold that against me.
0: Yeah, me too.
4: I didn't ask to be born. And so I can talk to almost anybody because in past careers I learned to be a chameleon. And I got to tell you, it isn't even just the hardcore MAGAs who are cult, fascist, crazy, mean, gun-worshipping. Even regular mainstream centrist Democrats, consumerist, capitalist, conformist, regular folks, Republican light, they're not progressive either. They don't embrace anything, really, that progressives embrace, especially deep ecology environmentalism.
1: So where do you stand, Gary? Are you a progressive or are you a socialist?
4: I'm to the left of progressives. Like,
1: okay.
4: I reject the entire human system of anthropogenic mass extinction and pronatalism and eating up the entire planet for our species.
1: Mm.
4: But in my neighborhood, which is upper middle class, lawyers, doctors, even a couple of police detectives, you know, these people aren't all MAGAs, but you can't get them to deal with the gas price hikes caused by Trump's stupidity, the grocery price hikes, the suffering, both here and worldwide, the obvious racism and fascism, the systemic greed and grift of Trump and all of his inner circle.
0: All right.
4: There.
0: Do you Gary, we appreciate your call. We appreciate your comments.
1: Wait a minute, Gary,
0: we've got a couple other folks waiting.
1: Hold on.
0: Go ahead.
1: Gary, do you have a question for our guests?
4: Well, I think the question would be, given that, you know, Americans don't seem to resonate with progressive values, how are you going to sell it?
1: Good question. Thanks for calling. And more than that, thanks for listening.
0: All right.
2: Oh, a lot of go ahead, Shane.
3: I was just going to say the big part, I think, is that we demonstrate to them the wins and how that relates to them as just citizens. Like, we have a public power campaign in Pinellas. It's in Clearwater. It's in St. Pete. That's drawn in people of all backgrounds when we knock doors.
0: This is sort of the get rid of Duke power
3: thing. Yeah, get rid of Duke energy.
1: Oh, okay.
3: And it's been going well. And we get great responses from the most MAGA of people. And I think that just shows that there are common issues. You have to show the material difference and that we are the ones making the difference on that. And that's what we can do, is to continue to demonstrate that and to win.
0: The caller also mentioned about environmental issues. I think you've got environmental policy and green initiatives as a big part of your program too, right?
2: Yep. And Dump Duke falls into that category. And I think to Dump Shane's Duke. Point, another thing is like that we do is like our housing working group starting tenants unions, like actually getting tenants together and demanding things of their landlord. We're not like, are you a communist? We're not like, we're communists and we're here. It's like, no, like, do you hate your landlord? Yes. The answer is usually yes. People hate their landlords. They hate their bosses. They don't want to be at war. So we just talk to people. We talk to people and we demonstrate our wins, and they resonate with a lot of people.
0: Well, this conversation seems to be resonating. We're talking to DSA America, the Pinellas chapter. Let's go with Lenny in Gulfport, Skip. Lenny, are you there?
5: Yes.
0: Good morning.
5: Good morning, John. And I really enjoy listening to your show. And I've just recently moved into this area. And from what I hear from your background, I wish I had known you much longer.
1: Aw, isn't that nice?
0: Thank you.
1: And welcome.
0: And Gulfport's a pretty cool place. I'm sure some of your members are over there. Mm-hmm. All right. What's your question, Len?
5: Okay. So I have a question about, I guess, commenting about Zionism. It sounded to me that DSA is opposed to Zionism, and my concern is Zionism is an ancient Jewish belief. After the Jews were expelled out of the Holy Land then from the Romans 2,000 years ago to return back to their homeland, which is now Israel, and it seems to me from her comment that the DSA is opposing Jews living in Israel, and I'd like to know.

0: in Israel.
1: Mm. Yeah, and frankly, being a Jewish American, I feel pretty similar, to be honest. I mean, I'm pro-Israel, but I'm sure as heck anti-Netanyahu. But anyway, let's see what the DSA folks think
2: thanks
1: about that money. Thanks for calling.
2: Yeah, welcome.
1: Tune in next week.
3: We have a ton of Jewish members, actually. And the whole thing is, like, we oppose Israel because it's a colonial project. If you actually learn the history of it, you'll learn it was a British colonial project. Now it's basically a project of U.S. imperialism. They're trying to expand. If you look at what they've done with the genocide, like, it didn't just happen in a vacuum. They built up the infrastructure for that genocide. Those checkpoints didn't just pop up overnight. The system of apartheid didn't pop up overnight. So I want to make a book recommendation. It's called The 100 Years War on Palestine. Wait, let me see who the author is. It's by Rashid Khalidi.
1: And clearly we could spend 10 different shows on just that issue.
2: And maybe we should have her back for another show where we talk about that.
1: It's complicated, it's difficult, it's personal, for many folks, but we appreciate that. Let's go to another call. We're getting them like crazy. This is Chris.
2: You guys are popular.
1: Next one down. I'm not sure what Chris wants to talk about, but here you are. Good morning, Chris.
4: Hey, good morning. I appreciate your show as always. Great discussion.
2: Thank you, WMNF, for
4: peeking under the hood of something that's just a lot of knee-jerk reaction labels and giving a chance for these folks to actually explain where they're coming from.
2: I want to understand it. I want to embrace
4: it. That's a great just bullseye, typical day at WMNF. So keep on doing it. And my question, and I applaud you guys for just being politically active and starting a new party. It's the greatest thing you could do for our country and participate in that way. And my thought is, what are your views on coalition building around issues? And are you willing to work with all different kinds of groups from the left and the right? Because I was thinking that one of the things you could do to set yourself apart from the sort of modern day image of the Dems and the Republicans hasn't always been this way, but they both kind of have a reputation of not being too willing to reach across the aisle in modern times. So what about working with broader coalitions to get things done on an issues basis?
1: Great question. Thank you, Chris. Thanks for listening.
5: I'd say we do believe heavily in coalition work. At least for now, I'd say more working with progressives. I'd say that's to the right of us. And we also work with PSL, Party for Socialism and Liberation, to our left, I guess you would say.
2: I've never heard of them.
5: We're a big tent, though, so I don't know if you'd say left, just like a part of the spectrum. They have a ballot line.
2: Do they have a chapter here? Are they active?
5: Tampa Bay. Yeah, they do. So we work with them. We work to the left. I would say we work with progressives. When it comes to the right, I think that's a little harder to define. Carla might have a better thing on that. But I would say we do work with the right to the extent that we work with individuals on single issue campaigns, like I mentioned with the energy campaign. So people don't have to unite with us on complete, you know, belief around all of like our program. But we welcome working with people to achieve material needs, changing material needs.
1: Well, what do you guys think of these questions? Should we keep on going?
3: The board is lighting up like crazy.
2: So do you have a monthly meeting? And if people wanted to get in touch, and is there a Tampa chapter and then a Pinellas chapter? Or how does that...
3: There is, yeah, there's a Tampa chapter. We do have our monthly general meeting, but we have a really cool meeting coming up actually tomorrow, our new member orientation and interest meeting. Shane, do you want to give the details for that?
5: Yeah, our new member orientation interest meeting. It's open to anyone. It'll be at Allendale United Methodist Church.
1: This is in Pinellas.
5: In Pinellas, yeah, in St. Pete at 2:30. You can go on our website, pinellasdsa.org, on our calendar for more info at RSVP, and that way we can give you updates. We'll have a game night social afterwards. So that's a great opportunity.
1: We've had the Allendale preacher on.
5: Andy.
2: Yeah, he's wonderful.
1: When the government was erasing the messages in the street, and he laid out there and got arrested. Good for him.
3: Can I shout out another event?
2: Oh, sure. Go ahead.
1: Yeah, Tampa.
3: So for those in Pinellas, if you need help voting, we are having a ballot party on Friday, August 7th at Bayboro Brewing Company in St. Pete. A ballot party to help you fill out your ballot
1: Is that in the evening or something?
3: It is at 7 to 9:30 p.m. at Bayboro Brewing Company.
1: On the 7th.

0: And do you coordinate with the Tampa chapter, and are there other chapters in other counties?
1: Yes. So, well, if you're in Hillsborough County, you can go on tampadsa.org. And if you go to our website, we'll get you to the right place. Okay. We'll all get you to the right place.
2: And this radio station broadcasts to like 10 counties or something.
1: Yeah.
2: So go online. I think there might be a Hernando
1: there's
2: chapter.
1: There's Pasco Hernando, and there's not a Manatee or Sarasota, but they often come to Pinellas stuff. And so we're hoping to like reach out to them and help them get started.
0: So if you're just tuning in, this is Down and Dirty on WMNF. If you want to join the conversation, we're talking about the DSA and a new political wing or a revived political wing that is really making some noise and working hard to make change. The phone number to call if you want to join the conversation is 813-239-9663. That's 813-239-9663. Johnny, do we have calls?
2: Speaking of callers, we've got Mike in Sarasota wants to talk about the possibility of public ownership of corporations.
0: Hello, Sarasota.
2: What's up, Mike? Good morning.
3: Hey, I just wanted to respond to a comment that you made, John Dingfelder.
0: Oh.
3: Yes, it's possible for the public to own corporations. Absolutely, and a recent proof is the United States, under the Trump administration, recently took a 10% stake in Intel. And I believe, and this is a little bit hazier of a memory, I believe the United States is even taking a minor stake in NVIDIA and in their export business. But beyond that...
2: We bought in, though, I would assume. I mean, we actually paid cash out of our treasury.
3: I don't know about that because, I'm not exactly sure of that. That's a good question. But whether they bought it or whether they took it over... I don't know.
2: Well, knowing Trump the way we do, he probably just took it over. So maybe he's the perfect president to take over all these corporations.
0: Please. Right? Those two words do not go together.
3: One other comment that must be heard, though, is that most water companies in the United States are publicly owned.
2: Yes, sir.
3: And that's a perfect example of communism, and it works well. But also, the electric company is a perfect example of socialism in many cases because it's maybe privately owned, but it's publicly managed. But in the state of New York, many of the electric companies are actually publicly owned.
2: Yeah, we had an electric company just north in Hernando County that was a co-op.
0: Con Ed isn't, is it?
2: No, but that co-op that we belong to up in Hernando County.
0: Right. That's right.
2: And so effectively it was community owned. So that was kind of cool. All right.
3: Now, Con Edison is not publicly owned.
0: No, of course not.
3: A whole group of electricity producers in New York, which are publicly owned.
0: Yeah. Now, do you have a question for our guests?
3: No, I'm just making that comment.
0: Okay, cool.
2: Mike, thanks for listening. We appreciate you. All right.
1: I would just say if you're interested in the concept of the public ownership, like I mentioned, the public power campaign, you should look up Dump Duke, St. Pete, or Dump Duke, Florida. I just want to plug it because it seems like people are interested in that.
2: Yeah, so what?
0: That's a whole show.
2: I've been reading up on that.
1: It is. You should have her.
0: Yeah.
2: When I was on city council, Linda Salcena, Councilwoman Salcena, and I actually made some moves to question, you know, TECO and the TECO contract and that sort of thing. Of course, it died on the vine, you know, 5-2. Unfortunately.
0: Yeah, it was like, how dare you kind of thing, you know?
2: I mean, TECO has a lot of political power, which is sort of ironic. But anyway...
0: Political power, that's good,
2: political
0: John.
2: Political power.
0: That's very good.
2: But be that as may, so the Dump Duke campaign, I think it started over in Clearwater. They hired a consultant. What's the status of those two issues? What was the status of the consultant's report?
1: So the campaign itself started in St. Pete, but Clearwater had independently started that feasibility study as a city council.
2: Right.
1: So they did the feasibility study. It came back and showed that if they were to do it in Clearwater, people would save 10% in the short term on their bills every month, and then up to 20% or more long term.
2: It's just a big investment.
1: It's a big investment,
2: right.
1: But that wouldn't affect your taxes or anything like that because they would be funded through bonds. And so rather than your bills going to pay for CEOs, benefits, yachts, vacations, that would be going to pay for buying your infrastructure, essentially. And so it would still say lower.
2: Didn't Duke respond and say that our infrastructure is not for sale, which I thought was kind of a little snotty.
1: Yes. So they did say that, and it didn't mean anything. They also tried to say that it would cost, I think, about $500 billion to buy their infrastructure or something like that. But they did the appraisal with the same consultants, and it came in at about less than half a quarter of that cost that Duke was saying it would cost.
2: Uh-huh.
1: So even better deal, and that would be done through eminent domain. Duke was lying a lot there across the area. They were hiring dark money groups in Clearwater and St. Pete to canvass with just straight lies, and it was being funded by them.
2: Wow.
1: They were running negative ads against city council people in Clearwater.
2: And by the way, I'm sure you're aware of this. Gainesville has publicly owned utilities. Jacksonville, JEA, is publicly owned. So this is not unheard of. The problem is, you know, down this way,
0: it's entrenched.
2: It's entrenched and corporate, and to undo that is a lot more difficult. I think the Gainesville and Jacksonville situations probably go back, you know, 50 or 100 years. But anyway, it's kind of cool.
1: St. Pete just funded doing a feasibility study, so they're getting started.
0: Oh, great.
1: And then we're starting, I think, a referendum.
0: Why don't you come back? Let us know when that study's out, and maybe we'll have someone from St. Pete to talk about it. And
1: yes,
0: you guys can.
1: Of course.
0: Yeah, that's really interesting.
2: All right, we're going to go with Bob and Palm Harbor. He wants to talk about socialism.
0: Hey, Bob.
2: We're here with Shane and Carla from who are the co-chairs of the Pinellas County Democratic Socialists of America, and Bob, you're with us. Good morning.
4: Good morning. What I wanted to mention was we have had socialism more since Franklin Roosevelt, and he put a lot of those programs in place, and they have been slowly dismantled, starting with Reagan. And that was the basic plan of Project 2025 for the Heritage Foundation, was to dismantle the rest of the Roosevelt plan, which served people. And it was also good for small business, because now you have big business that just eat up everything.
0: Mm-hmm.
4: So, you know, you were talking about Duke Energy. The Public Service Commission in Florida is made up of industry insights. Well, an entity that was created during the Roosevelt time to keep costs down for power users has actually been turned into the obscene funding arm for the power companies, because it's all industry insiders, because the Republican governor appoints them, and so they only serve the power company. We paid 11% through Duke Energy. So. I think one of the problems I'm seeing, you think you all can make less grand statements about communism and this and that, you kind of stick to the bone and marrow of what's going on.
0: Mm.
2: Okay, thanks for your call.
0: Johnny, we have some very smart listeners.
2: Bob. Yeah, we do have smart listeners. I think they might be replacing us soon. All right, we've got Christina in St. Petersburg wants to talk democratic socialism. Maybe she's a member. Christina, are you there?
5: Good morning, Down and Dirty. Thank you for this topic. I'm going to talk really quickly and ask my question and make my comments.
0: Cool. And thanks for listening. We appreciate you.
5: I love your show. I want to say that, yes, I'm a fourth generation, lifelong Democrat, hardcore progressive, and I'm thinking about joining the chapter of DSA. I'm super excited. My question for you is, first, it is alarming how many people nationally, and particularly in the state of Florida, don't understand the difference between socialism and communism.
0: Mm-hmm.
5: How do you mitigate that issue? I mean, there are people walking around with degrees that believe this. I learned the difference between these two entities in my undergraduate degree. And that's why what I'm afraid of hurting us.
2: Yeah, I'm not sure I'm not sure I could distinguish between the two, and we're going to ask our guests to help us out on that. Great question, Christina. Thanks for listening.
5: Thank you so much. Bye-bye now.
2: Take care.
0: Bye, thanks.
6: So communism is, put simply, a moneyless, classless, and stateless society, which is like, what do you mean by that? So like, for example...
2: Kind of Mad Max.
6: For example, let's just a really simple idea, like... you know how, like, if you steal from the grocery store, you can get arrested and the police can come get you, whatever. In this, what we're talking about, it's like, if, let's say there's no profit motive, so you don't have to buy food. There's no stealing from a corporation, so there's no need for a police. So that's kind of where... We're talking about big ideas here, and we're, you know, we don't
0: but
6: have
0: But I don't
6: that
0: understand, how does that relate to communism?
6: So basically what I'm saying is, when we talk about the dissolution of the state, when we're talking about communism, but in terms of socialism, socialism is a transitionary, I'm just going to be honest, it's a transitionary period to communism. And so I know that sounds scary to a lot of people, but socialism is not scary. Socialism is working class politics, whether you're right or left. If you're working class, we all have the same material interests. So we welcome working class people to the DSA. And I know Shane wants to add to that.
1: I'm going to push back a little bit on it because we are a really big tent, too. So you'll obviously now be experiencing the big tent here in this moment. And that I'd say almost every communist is a socialist, but not every socialist is a communist. It's kind of like a square and a rectangle situation. So every communist is a socialist, but not every socialist is a communist.
2: Got it.
1: And so some would stop at that transition period.
2: Venn diagrams.
1: Yeah, and so our org is really big tent. Democracy to that.
0: And I say this with respect and maybe some confusion. Because I was raised yellow dog before I knew I was a yellow dog Democrat in terms of progressive ideas, grassroots, caring about community. I think that my ideals are very aligned with all you're talking about. But I do think that certain words, branding, scares people. You know, maybe because some of us do remember Khrushchev and communism being, you know, the bad guy. But I really appreciate all you and some of the electeds from the DSA are doing. I think it's refreshing. I think it's bold. I think it's overdue. But I don't understand how, I don't want to own it, but how my party, how the party I was raised in, got so stodgy and stuck. Mm-hmm. Because those principles you speak about sound very democratic to me.
2: Those Roosevelt values that somebody spoke to a minute ago.
0: That's exactly what we were believing in. So is it that we didn't manifest it and we didn't do it, or we're not doing it fast enough, or what makes you guys...
2: What's the need for it?
0: What's the activation, and why can't you just come into the Democratic Party, be an arm of that, and make change within that? Wouldn't that be easier at some level?
6: I do want to say the DSA is a democratic organization. We are democracy at the local level. All of the campaigns we do are brought up by and debated and supported by members, and the national level too, like I explained with Shane and I being delegates to the 2025 convention. So every single step of the way we are democratic.
0: Let me just explain where I'm coming from so you understand my head. That I used to chair the Hillsborough County Party here. That's how Johnny and I met through politics. At that time, we had clubs that were sanctioned or designated or licensed. And I'm thinking you don't want to be licensed or sanctioned. Is that correct? That we started many of the wonderful clubs that exist today, whether it's
2: the
0: Black Caucus, the Young Democrats, all these people with all these wonderful values that we share, that you and I share. So why not be an arm of that? Wouldn't it be less of a fight if you were under the umbrella?
6: We tried. I would say, like, for me, I used to work for the Florida Democratic Party. I was like a big Democrat person. And there was this push to make the Democratic Party left. I think a lot of us tried that.
0: Right.
6: But at the end of the day, the Democratic Party is a corporate party. When I look at the Republican and Democratic Party, I don't even see that big of a difference when you look at their policies, unfortunately. It's actually more difficult to try to go into the Democratic Party and change it, because there's no changing the Democratic Party. The Democratic Party changes.
0: I'm sad to hear that. Okay, go ahead, Sean.
1: Well, you were saying basically how has it not moved together, which is what Carla was kind of outlining about ours being different, is that there's such a disconnect in the Democratic Party between local people who have these values, right? We share a lot of values, and I love working with progressives and Democrats in the area who are the real people.
0: Well, you need them. You need the bodies.
1: There's like this thing in the Democratic Party where it's not really a true party in that sense, in that the national leadership and stuff tell you what the values are. They tell you what enough is, and it doesn't reflect what conversations we have.
2: I might differ with that a little bit, because we've been to the national conventions. We vote on platforms, that sort of thing.
0: But the state party did come down back in the day and take over and tell us what to do and not listen to grassroots.
2: I don't. I don't differ from that. But I'm just saying that there is some slower D within the larger Democratic Party. All right. We've got, like, amazing calls. I want to get to a few before we run out of time, Skip. So let's try Terry in Bradenton. Thanks for holding.
0: Hey, Terry.
7: Good morning. How are you all doing?
2: Good. We don't have a lot of time. Quick question to the Democratic Socialists of Pinellas County.
7: Okay. I want to agree with that last caller a little bit. Primarily because I've felt for 40 years that we need a third major party,
0: mm-hmm.
7: but they've set up such massive roadblocks.
0: Mm.
7: Quick paragraph. Following Ross Perot's massive success in 92, the political establishment shifted to a criteria that requires 15% in 5 national public opinion polls. Mm. So a candidate to even get into, and there's just a whole...
2: Yeah, they can't get on the stage.
0: Right, they can't get
2: into
0: the debate.
2: On the ballot.
0: Yeah.
2: There's a lot of roadblocks. What's your question, Terry?
7: Yeah, so my suggestion or my fear is, just like with Bernie and Hillary, I'll put it simply, a vote for anyone besides the Democratic candidate is basically going to be a vote for a Republican.
2: All right. We'll take that as a question. Thanks for calling. Thanks for listening. What do you guys think about that? That it peels away from the, you know, it peels away and helps the Republicans. And by the way, I want you to talk about your city council, successful city council DSA member over there, Richie.
1: Yes.
6: Yeah. Do you want to?
2: How'd you guys get him elected?
6: Through grassroots organizing. So through...
2: what's his name?
6: Richie Floyd. So getting together, door knocking, talking to people about the issues that they care about, phone banking, the bread and butter way of organizing political campaigns. And it speaks to people. Even in Florida, it speaks to people.
2: He been able to push an agenda,
6: definitely.
2: A DSA agenda on campus, St. Pete Council?
6: One important thing that he did that I think people don't talk about enough is he started a Right to Counsel program, which is a really important program that allows for people to be represented by a lawyer when they're getting evicted. Mm-hmm. So that was... It was watered down by the Bay Area Apartment Association, which is the basically landlord lobby. He wanted to do it citywide. We're actually still working on getting it citywide. But tenants who are, like, tenants on average, when they're getting evicted, it's like 5% of the time they're represented by a lawyer. Landlords are represented like 99% of the time. So it's a huge power imbalance.
0: Sure.
6: Yeah. So that was like a real material difference that he made that I'm really proud of.
2: All right, Lenny, you always like to hear the female voices. How about Michelle in Dade City, one of our favorite little towns around here?
0: Hey, Michelle.
8: Yeah, hello.
2: Hey, so thanks for waiting.
8: Yeah, sure thing. Great show, you guys. Thanks for letting me speak to you.
0: No, we're glad to have you.
8: Thank you so much. Yeah, I have a comment and a question. So I am opposed to colonial, patriarchal, white supremacy and all of its iterations. I believe that we need to begin to look towards indigeneity to really solve a lot of the problems that we have societally. Saying that, I'm also of Cuban descent. And so my question to you is, how do you plan on avoiding the pitfalls of tyranny with regard to a cult of personality or lionizing people or certain systems in order to keep the focus on what is good for collective humanity and collective life on the planet?
0: Wow.
8: In other words,
9: you know, we have, yes, we can say certain things about Cuba, and I want to address that specifically because I know it's very concerning to Cuban Americans, even those of us who do not identify with American imperialism, right? That we have to recognize that there are tyrannical aspects to those regimes as well and not lionize them. So how do you address that, and how do you plan on keeping your movement free of those types of tyrannies?
0: Wow, we have the smartest damn listeners. Thank you.
2: All right. Thanks a lot, Michelle, and enjoy Dade City in the summer.
0: Which one of you guys want to take that one? It's large. I mean...
2: Well, I guess isn't the bottom line is that even in a perfect socialist society, if you get the wrong leader, okay, then they can abuse it. I'd say that happened in the Soviet Union to a great extent.
0: Let them answer.
2: And also in, you know, Castro a certain extent.
6: There is a lot of propaganda. It sucks that we don't have that much time, but...
2: You'll come back.
6: I just want to say I've been to Cuba twice on delegations with the DSA. I learned about their political system, their economic system, and unfortunately there is a lot of propaganda that's pushed about these countries like Cuba and Venezuela and China to demonize them because they are good examples of what a socialist system could look like. And I did want to just say one quick thing back to the caller who said that, why don't we just, we're taking away votes from the Democrats. A big thing, if you're pro-Indigenous, is like being pro-Palestine. And if you look at it, like both of the corporate parties supported the genocide in Palestine. And, you know, that's like something that's kind of a red line for a lot of people.
0: There's a lot of pushback, though, now. I think there's a lot of regret, don't you think? I mean, there's an awakening, shall I say.
2: I'm also going to say that...
0: Might not be good enough. No, I get it. I see your face. I get it.
2: No, but I'm also... Look at my face. I'm also going to say the word Indigenous, okay? So, right. You know, it's like, well, Indigenous when? We had folks on here a couple of years ago arguing about who was there first. So who's the real Indigenous people? Anyway, that's a whole nother show. Should we take one more call before we finish up?
0: We're real close, Johnny.
2: Oh, we're real close? All right. Well, let's try Steve. He's been waiting a long time
0: in St.
2: Petersburg. I don't think we're going to get to the other calls, but thanks for calling. Steve, St. Pete.
10: I'll try to hit on a few points. Right now, China is the largest manufacturing country in the world. 90% of goods that Americans buy is from China.
0: Mm-hmm.
10: Don't kid yourself. Communism has to have capital. They will have the largest economy probably by 2027, 2028. In capitalist countries have to have socialism. We have the public streets. We have the public highways. We have the public schools, public libraries, public beaches. You can have your garbage picked up and call the fire department. You could call the police department. This is all paid for by taxes that we collectively pay so the rich guy and the poor guy can take advantage of those programs. Rugged individualism and hyper-capitalism has to have socialism. Now, rich people generally don't like socialism because they have to pay for most of those taxes. Now, when you look at the Soviet Union, according to Richard Wolff, it was the fastest growing economy in the history of the world. What killed the Soviet Union was they couldn't get any taxes out of the empire that they inherited from Nazi Germany.
2: All right, Steve, hit him with a question because we're running out of time. We got a minute.
10: Well, anyway, the most successful country, socialist country in the Middle East that had a kibbutz, a communist kibbutz community attack on October 7th was in Israel, which is the most successful socialist country in the history of the world besides China.
2: Yeah, I was going to ask about what happened to the kibbutz system. Thanks a lot for listening,
0: Shane. Shane, you want to respond?
1: Yeah, I'm going to separate out that last issue and focus on the bulk of what that was. And it was about capital being needed, I guess, was the beginning, and then socialism. I would say, just to clarify too, the big difference is, what are you centering in your system? Are you operating it around capital? Are you operating it around people?
0: Isn't it also who you take the money from? Isn't that basically...
1: Yeah, it's where the money's from. What's influencing your government?
6: Is it a profit motive?
1: Yeah.
6: Or is it to meet the needs of the people? Are you building housing for private equity or for people to live in?
0: Can there be both? Can there be some sense of equality of taking money but holding their feet to the fire, corporate or whomever, to make sure that there isn't abuse or a power struggle? Or the minute you take the money, are you a sinner? I mean, is it all or nothing with you guys? I'm trying to understand.
1: I think there's a variety of opinions in DSA at different points in
6: but,
1: the
6: mean,
1: transition.
6: Corporate money.
1: Oh, yeah, no, corporate money is a no. I thought you meant like smaller stuff.
6: Yeah,
1: I thought you meant like smaller.
2: All right,
1: smaller
2: so
1: involvement.
2: I want to throw one point out about in New York City.
0: Warm
2: you had
0: up?
2: I know we are in New York City. You had co-ops that ran those apartment buildings. You know,
0: listen, which is, you guys, we're going to have you back.
2: We're running out of time. We're going to have you back. We're going to have the Tampa DSA back.
0: I love this
2: back.
0: Topic.
2: We're going to have you with them.
0: Do you play well? Are you all friendly?
6: Yeah.
1: Oh, yeah.
6: Okay,
1: cool.
6: Yes, we love them.
2: Yeah.
0: All right, cool.
2: You're listening to Down and Dirty. This is John Dingfelder and Lynn Marvin Dingfelder. You've got Carla.
0: Thank you, Shane.
2: And Shane.
0: Thank you, Carla.
2: From the
0: you guys are great.
2: Pinellas
0: thank
2: chapter
0: you guys
2: so of the
0: much. Keep up the
1: yeah,
0: fight.
1: Thank you.
2: And thanks for holding. And
0: thanks for listening. Thanks for calling.
2: Listening.
0: This is Down and Dirty.
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0: And good morning and welcome to The Skinny for Friday, July 31st. I'm Mitch Perry, the senior political reporter for the Florida Phoenix with Ray Roa, editor-in-chief of Creative Living Newspaper. Good morning, Ray.
1: Good morning, Mitch. I'm excited.
0: Yeah, we're just 18 days away from the August 18th primary election, so that's going to be obviously the focus of our show. But later in the show, we're also going to look at some of the prospects for state elections here in November. We'll also discuss the fate of Democratic National Committee Chair Ken Martin, a lot of negative news coming out about the DNC in the past week. And about, you know, we just heard some of the Democratic Socialists of America from St. Pete. What about that? Is there a potential civil war brewing between the DSA and the establishment Democratic Party? Florida Democratic Party strategist Steve Shale will be with us later in the show to discuss. But first, joining us in the studio right now is St. Petersburg Mayor Ken Welch, working hard to get elected for four more years in office. And Ken Welch joins us in the studio right now here on The Skinny. Good morning, Mayor.
2: Good morning, Mitch and Ray. Good to be with you.
0: Great to have you here with us. Really appreciate you coming in. So, Ken Welch, I think you said maybe it was the first debate that if the Tampa Bay Rays stadium situation had them blown up, you know, after 2024 or after the hurricanes, I think you've said that you don't believe you'd be facing a serious challenge for re-election. Is that accurate? Did you say that?
2: I do believe that. I mean, you know, I was the first mayor in a couple of decades to be able to put together an agreement with Pinellas County, with the Rays, and with the private development team with Hines to move that 40-year-old promise forward. This started when I was in high school at Lakewood High School. And so we celebrated a couple years ago. July 2024 was called Here to Stay at the Trop. And we were all excited. You know, the plans for development, for jobs, for honoring those promises was finally coming to fruition. And then we had two hurricanes. And we were in recovery mode. And the previous Rays ownership backed out of 12 agreements that they had already signed, and without any real substance. You know, we always tried to say, well, what are you asking for? And they never could give us a reason they were asking for this other than a possible delay in the new stadium. And of course, we had to repair the Trop. That was a question. We got that done. But, you know, we heard up to $300 million, and I said, for what? That we are a community that the gaps in our infrastructure has been laid bare by these two hurricanes, whether it's our sewer plants or our other infrastructure. We are not putting another dime into that. You've already signed a 30-year agreement. If they had gone forward, if we were turning dirt on a new stadium, on housing, on a new office space, I doubt that I would have opposition. But things happen for a reason. We actually have a better plan now, a better team with the Berg bid led by Blake Investments, which is a local development group. Twice the affordable housing. The proposal that I'm working on right now that I've selected has 3,600 units of affordable and workforce housing on-site and off-site. So we've got a better deal. We got our land back from the Rays. They'd had development rights on that. They've had development rights on that for more than a quarter century. We have those rights back now, so we're in a much stronger position.
0: Okay.
2: But no, I don't think I'd have this level of opposition.
0: Well,
2: if
0: certainly,
2: they were
0: I think
2: dirt.
0: That some of the criticism you mentioned the hurricanes, and there was also, you know, a lot of people criticized the handling of the hurricanes, and there's no doubt that nobody, I know you said this, no mayor in St. Pete history ever had to deal with what happened after Helene and Milton in the fall of 2024, and specifically talking about pulling the plug on the Northeast Water Reclamation Facility as Helene hit, which resulted in residents in Northeast St. Pete being told they couldn't flush the toilet, shower, or put anything down the drain for 48 hours because of concerns about sewage, and you, no doubt you had to do that. However, nobody knew about the possibility that would happen at all in advance. You said the city was already under a mandatory evacuation zone order, yet as Colleen Wright of the Times wrote, most of the area affected, homes east of I-275 and north of 30th Avenue North, were not under evacuation orders, and in fact, plenty stayed. Now, that was different after Milton. I know it's easy to go, you know, for critics to go back on this now, but are there any, you know, lessons learned? I mean, there must be lessons learned and things that happened that you maybe would have had happened a little bit differently in terms of how you responded to the storms.
2: Well, there are a ton of lessons that we learned. Number one, our infrastructure has been underinvested in for decades. That particular plan is 70 years old, and it never has faced 7 feet of storm surge. So, yeah, the lesson is sea level rise is a real thing. The climate change impacts from extreme weather that we've predicted for more than a decade are not only here, but they're here faster than they thought they would be, and the impact is higher. And so when we saw that 7-foot estimate for storm surge, we knew that that plant couldn't handle it. And we immediately told folks that, you know, there might be the possibility that you can't do laundry or flush your toilets. We were subsequently had to do the same thing with our Southwest plant because it was not, it's a lower level plant as well in terms of the height of the plant. So two of our three plants faced the highest level of storm surge that they've ever faced in their history. And that's why we had to go about it that way. Well, we're telling folks now that as you're doing your hurricane planning and putting your week's worth of food and water away and making your evacuation plans, if you have to do that, you need to factor in that we might have to shut down sewer plants. That is a new thing for our city, but that's the reality of sea level rise and 40% of our city being in a coastal high hazard area.
0: So we're talking right now, St. Petersburg Mayor Ken Welch, obviously Charlie Crist, his... raised a lot of money in this race, and he's putting a lot of ads out there. And I know, you know, and I'm going to get your reaction. One of the ads that he's thrown out there is this, and I know you've taken umbrage about it, is the claim that at one time you were only at work 34% of the time. Now, I know you released a statement back on July 13th. You said this was a form of cherry picking from the COVID era when city government shifted in how and where people worked, and you wrote, quote, "This isn't the 1980s, and we aren't chained to our desks in one building. We adapted how we worked after COVID." But if we go back to another Tampa Bay Times story penned by Colleen Wright, she quoted at the time in that article that came out in 2022 that City Council Chair Gina Driscoll said that she was usually at City Hall three times a week. She said, "More often than not, you weren't there," saying, quote, "I'm not sure how you can effectively run a city of our size without being present in the day-to-day operation of the city." The article also said you had several Zoom meetings scheduled during that time, including Tuesday meetings with your cabinet, who are expected to work in person. So isn't it fair for people to look at that and go, like, what was happening there with you at that
2: time? Yeah, I'm glad you brought that up. First of all, Gina is supporting Crist.
0: But this was back in 22 when she said this.
2: No, and she also supported my previous opponent.
0: Okay, Darden Rice.
2: After she told me she wouldn't. So there's a lot of history there. When we talk about the swipe card, it is not an ankle monitor, it is not a work monitor, it is not a time card. It's a security device that tells you when I went in a specific door with a specific device. It doesn't tell you if a member of my staff opens the door and I walk in. It doesn't tell you if a member of security detail opens the door.
0: So the 34% is not accurate?
2: No, it's not accurate at all. It's not accurate at all. Our cabinet meetings are a perfect example of why we use technology. Our staff is not in one location in the city. They're spread out. So I've got police chief, fire chief, city attorney, public works director. They're all spread out. It's much more efficient for us to have our cabinet meetings, which are Tuesdays, virtually, rather than have all those folks drive into one location and easily an hour off of their schedule, park, come up. And it started, of course, when I was sworn in under COVID, that was the standard. But it was so more effective and efficient to do them that way. That is the way we handle our cabinet meetings. We use the technology. The other thing is I'm out in the community and always have been. If I'm at a check presentation at the police station, as I was recently, there's no swipe card there. And there's an example commonly on Tuesdays. I start with a cabinet meeting. I'm out in the community. I end up, for example, at a city hall on tour, which is where we bring every city department out to a park. Our most recent one was at Lake Vista, where the community comes out. There's no swipe card there. So it's a false argument. Look, if we did not have a high-performing team, we wouldn't have been rated the best run government in the state of Florida by Wallet Hub 3 years
0: ago. You said this is a dog whistle, right? You said this
2: it absolutely is.
0: Is that basically unqualified, not hardworking?
2: Well, he started with, and I'm losing my headphones here, that I'm not qualified for the job. I don't have executive experience. He said that several times.
0: Then he being Charlie Crist.
2: Yeah, then it's I'm not working. I'm not doing the job. How far do you have to go with that? To know that it is just a dog whistle. I have a high-performing team. They're well-respected. They're accredited. We win award after award for the performance of our team. Just won the Governor's Hurricane Conference Award for our hurricane response. Oh. And so when folks say that neighborhoods were abandoned, which is Charlie's latest ad, Charlie wasn't even here. He was in Minnesota.
0: Where's the phrase Welch piles?
2: That was started by Kevin Backdorf, who's another candidate for mayor, who wanted us to route more trucks to his neighborhood And we said, no. We said, everyone has to wait the 90 days. We're not sending more trucks to your neighborhood. That will affect other neighborhoods. He's the person that started that. Unfortunately, the Times, every time they write an article, they cite that. But look, we got it done in 90 days. Everyone up to the state emergency manager director, Mr. Guthrie, praised us for doing that. We won the Governor's Hurricane Conference Award. So we had 2 million cubic yards of waste, which is five times more than the last three hurricanes combined. And we did it in 90 days. And so we had a very effective response to the hurricane.
0: Okay, another thing that I know that's actually been a back and forth in terms of allegation charges made by Charlie Crist is that that your tenure in office, one of these being that the city has, quote, tripled their spending 4 years in a row. You say that is not accurate.
2: Well, again, Charlie is putting out false statements. The first one he said is that I tripled the property tax rate, which I didn't. They actually took that ad down.
0: Yes, they did.
2: My first 3 years, I cut the millage. But we also increased spending on public safety, on the arts, on complete streets, all the things that people were coming to our budget hearings and asking us to do. The increase is a sign of growth, and it's a great point because he says the city's on pause, which anybody that takes a walk in St. Pete downtown knows we're not on pause. That growth is driven by the new developments that have come online, the 400 Centrals, the other new developments. That's where that new property property base is coming from. If you're in your home, as you know, and you've got Sabre Homes, you can only increase 3% a year. So it's not coming from working families. It's coming from the new development, which shows we're not on pause.
1: Mayor Welch, I want to ask you a couple questions. First off, just talk about news this week. I arrived to the office on Monday, and I see a video of you asking Charlie Crist to condemn a comment from Florida Politics publisher. I assume you have not heard back from Charlie Crist about that?
2: He has not said one word about it other than what I've read in print that, basically paraphrasing, he doesn't care, that he doesn't know Peter Sorsch. Now, come on. He's paid him $25,000. Peter's been his main cheerleader and recruiter. He's editorialized dozens of times. And so that's a poor sign of leadership. And if you don't think that's the kind of person that's going to influence a Chris Mayer, mayor's office, I think you're mistaken. So no, there's been no apology. I am going to pursue legal action because it is a flat-out lie. Without any evidence whatsoever.
0: When are you going to do that?
2: And he's doubled down. And I'm speaking with attorneys now. There's no rush to do this. But there's been no apology from Chris or from Sorsch, who continues to just lie and say that he's got evidence. I know there's no evidence because I know it never happened.
1: And Michael Van Sickler, previous guest here, Tampa Bay Times political reporter, had a great article this week about the money in the race. Obviously, Charlie Crist has raised so much more money than any of his opponents, a lot of it coming from the GOP. You said to Michael Van Sickler, you know, elections more and more aren't being won by the people with the most money. We can look at New York and things like that. Both of you are actually former Republicans. You kind of came around to the Democrats sooner than he did. What is there to say about the partisan nature of a nonpartisan race, and what does all that money from GOP supporters actually mean, and you know, to voters?
2: Well, let me just start by saying that all of my elected service has been as a Democrat. So all 25 years that I served, I've been a Democrat. I've never changed from that. Look, my concern is really more where the money's coming from. Most of it is not from the city of St. Peter, the St. Pete area. It's from Tallahassee. It's from Washington. It's money from 3-4-year-old PACs when he was running for governor, senator, whatever the last office he was running for. He brought in more than $300,000 right off the bat. And obviously the goal was to just throw up as much misinformation through digital ads and TV as possible, like the tripling the tax rate and the, you know, not qualified, not showing up for work, abandoning neighborhoods, all of those things. And just to use money to basically buy this election. If you want to tell me what, you know, Ballard and Company and some of these other outside PACs or the Hard Rock Casino, which gave $50,000, what their interest and concern in St. Pete is, I'd really like to know.
0: And we should say that, you know, you are now the fifth of the six candidates running for mayor that we've had here on The Skinny. And we've reached out to former Governor Crist several times, including as early as this morning with other staffers. So we got a couple more shows before the August 18th primary election. Chairman Crist still has an invitation to come on here to talk about what we're talking about here. One thing I want to go back to before we go, yeah, Ray, and you can have another question, is that going back to property taxes, if we could, I know that the former Governor Crist has said he's going to cut property taxes. And I believe you've challenged him to spell out what that will be. Again, if we get Charlie Crist here, we'll ask him about that directly. But let's talk about, because we've got this Prop 3 coming up, and this, sure, is a major issue that all local governments are confronting here right now. Of course, the premise of this is that from Governor DeSantis and CFO Blazing Goley is that there's been overspending or alleged overspending or wasteful spending at the local level. Blazing Goley did come to St. Petersburg. By the way, he still hasn't come to Tampa, right? Which I think is just really weird. But anyway,
1: it's only a matter of time.
0: Well, okay, I don't know when at this point. He's been doing it for over a year. But anyway, Blazing Goley was in St. Petersburg in January, and he said the city had overtaxed residents by more than $49 million over the past 5 years. What did you make of those allegations? I know he's been criticized throughout for saying, like, not spelling out what actually he's talking about. And I know, I believe they were calling out some DEI and climate change programs. So tell us your reaction to all that.
2: It's just simplistic. It's juvenile. They had a narrative they wanted to support. And so this was just an exercise to say, we're going through an audit, we're doing this. The narrative they wanted to support was getting this property tax referendum on the ballot. That's all they wanted to do. And the way they wanted to prove that is show that all these local governments, you know, blue county, red county, blue city, red city, have overspent. But the numbers don't add up. The math doesn't math. If you take all of our property taxes combined in the city of St. Pete and apply it to police and fire, it doesn't even cover police and fire, all right? And so if you're saying we shouldn't have given police raises, if you're saying we shouldn't have tried to get to our 602 full strength, which we've been trying to get to, if we shouldn't have bought high rescue vehicles for our fire department so they can rescue people during these incidents, if we didn't invest in the CALL program, which is really has national acclaim.
0: Absolutely, yeah.
2: For justice.
1: This is a mental
2: reform.
1: Health response from the
2: absolutely
1: police.
2: Not sending a policeman, but sending a social worker. That's been wildly effective, and we've invested more in that. So he doesn't know what we're spending the money on. He's not taking into account we've got this new growth that's driving it. It's not, you know, burdening homeowners with a Save Our Homes cap and an exemption. It's the new growth that's driving it, and the new growth is helping to pay for the increased demands on public safety. So it was a circus. It was a dote, and there's a lot of waste and fraud and abuse they could find in Tallahassee if they just looked, you know, within 5 miles instead of coming down here.
0: If you're just tuning in right now, we're 24 minutes after the hour. Mitch Perry and Ray Rowe. We're speaking to St. Petersburg Mayor St. Petersburg Mayor Kenny Welch.
2: let's get the name right.
0: I know. Going back,
1: we've been around for a long time, so we got a lot of trauma from.
0: Okay, one
1: can
0: more
1: I follow up on the property tax thing,
0: sure.
1: Mitch? You know, should this pass this incredible threshold to actually pass an amendment on the ballot? It wouldn't go into place for a while.
0: Pretty soon, actually, January 27.
1: Okay, so it's coming up. You're running a campaign. You're also running a city. Can you talk about the preparations for that situation if, yeah, it happens, and what that looks like in City Hall and your administration? Those conversations.
2: Yeah, it's dire. First, I'm doing everything I can to inform people about what this actually does. And the more folks learn about it, the bigger the coalition against this becomes. I think the FOP joined the lawsuit,
0: yeah, Fraternity of Workers,
2: recently, because,
0: yeah,
2: it's going to devastate public safety and other discretionary programs like the arts and homeless programs and all those things we fund. So folks need to understand how devastating that's going to be. I've been there before when Crist was governor and started that kind of cut before. And work with, I think it was in Sheriff Coates, as we had to cut, you know, 161 positions from the Sheriff's Department.
0: Really?
2: And just really a spreadsheet of positions that we were cutting in Pinellas County government.
1: Yes, when you're a county commissioner.
2: That had to go away. We will have to do the same thing in city government. You cannot lose $35 million the first year and then $50 million the next year without cutting personnel and services. And so we look at everything across the board from, you know, parks to, you know, public safety, library fees. And then the other thing is there's going to be a cost shift. because there's some services that we just will not be able to cut. And so we have to find new ways to fund that. It could be a millage increase. It could be a fire fee.
0: Yeah.
1: We were talking about that today. Imagine going to a public park and having to pay $2 at a park that you're used to going into for free.
2: You have to pay for the maintenance mm-hmm. and operations of these things. And if they take away, you know, $50 million that we're using to do that, and folks still want the service, we've got to find a way to pay for it.
0: Okay, I want to bring up another ad that's been in heavy rotation in St. Petersburg, and that's this has been a big issue in the campaign, your rejection of the proposal for a Moffitt Cancer Treatments Clinic, which also included residences and a hotel in St. Petersburg mm-hmm. back in 2022. Now, you rejected it because it included enough, I believe, and you can please elaborate, a large enough affordable housing component. Essentially, you wanted 30% of the units to be workforce housing out of 400 units. Moffitt went up to 17.5%. Now, I just saw this, by the way, a comment made. I'm going to bring this up from Alan DeLisle, who worked in Rick Kreisman's administration.
2: It was his deal.
0: Yes, it was.
2: He was a city administrator, right?
0: Right, under Rick Kreisman. Let's put that out there. That's the Rick I was almost going to say your name. But yeah. So he absolutely negotiated, so he feels very personally invested in it. And he said this yesterday on social media. He said, as a certified economic developer, you never, and I mean never, risk an operation like Moffitt on alternatives or possible, quote, if comes. He said, we had negotiated other public benefits that well exceed the cost of the land, including affordable housing. 5 years later, he says, Moffitt's in another community and St. Pete goes without state-of-the-art cancer center, cancer care and research, and the Innovation District goes without another huge anchor. It's a major blow to St. Pete's economy.
2: So much wrong in what Alan is saying. And I understand he takes that personally, and he's been out there talking a lot. But he, on his way out, there were several deals that didn't make sense for the city of St. Pete. The Municipal Services Center. He had a deal to sell that. Again, about a $20 million discount on the land. The St. Pete City Council refused to authorize that resolution in December of 21, and Councilmember Blackman said, we can't leave $20 million on the table. Same thing with the marina. The council would not move forward with that. This was very similar, where Moffitt had a partner. This was not about Moffitt, and Moffitt did not have surgery on site. This was in an infusion center. They had a partner from Atlanta who did want to build housing, hotel and condo, with a $19 million discount on our land. So it's like someone offering you to buy your house. You get offers all the time, and the offer's not, you know, enough money. And so we work with them to say, look, can you get that up? Include more housing, just give us more money that we can put into our housing fund. We did try to work with their partner, and they would not do it. Meanwhile, our conversations with Moffitt never stopped. We talked to them about other locations that you can go to, and they said, yes, we're going to, if we don't move now with St. Pete, we're going to move to our next city and come back to St. Pete when we're ready. So whenever they are ready, we are. They have to refund, I understand that, but we are ready. The third thing that he said that's really a disservice is that saying that we don't have cancer services in St. Pete. If you go down to 6th and 7th and see the new Florida Cancer Center by Orlando Health, that is twice the size of Moffitt, that includes on-site surgery care and others. That has happened in, you know, the last couple of years. They just broke ground a few months ago, and that is on-site cancer service, much larger facility, including surgery on site. So to say that folks have to drive, no, that's not true. Orlando Health has put a tremendous facility right in our backyard.
1: Mayor Welch, when I talk to people about this race, a lot of them have written off Charlie Crist just because they're not looking for, you know, somebody from way in the past. Same way here in Tampa, they're not looking at Bob Buckhorn. So when I talk to them, they're talking to me about Ken Welch and Brandi Gabbard, right? Mm-hmm. Brandi Gabbard was a huge supporter of you mm-hmm. in your first election to lead the city. And obviously, you guys have some disagreements. It's not extremely polarizing. But when you talk to voters, how are you making the distinction between council?

0: backyard on converting commercial and industrial property to affordable housing like we're doing at the Tibbetts property by Gibbs High School, 264 units, all affordable. And so kept the promise on housing, working with Habitat for Humanity, under construction now more than 40 townhomes, which will get folks into home ownership at 80% AMI or less. So on housing, on youth and education services, and on the environment, infrastructure, and resilience, I am fixing 70-year-old problems in our infrastructure that have not been addressed. And when I was in neighborhoods the day after a storm, folks asked me, what are you going to do about all this flooding in our streets? I'm bringing to them a proposal that I conceived called SPAR, St. Pete Agile Resilience, that's going to put $600 million into our infrastructure, and we're asking the voters to vote on that so we can bond it. That'll be on the November ballot. And so the key issues of our city, housing, the historic gas plant, and now our infrastructure for stormwater and water going forward, I've addressed all those issues and many more. And so I'd say look at my track record. And obviously I've stood up to the anti-DEI, the DOGE, all the state and federal preemption. I stood up for our city and our principles. And so I just run on that record.
1: Okay, again, if you're just tuning in right now, it's 32 minutes after the hour. You're listening to Skinny here on WMNF 88.5 FM. I'm Mitch Perry with Ray Rowe in our last few minutes with St. Petersburg Mayor Ken Welch. Mayor, let's talk about the St. Pete Police Department's 287G agreement with the city of St. Petersburg. You did say in one of the first debates in this race that the partnership agreement with the federal government on immigration enforcement was mandatory. You said, quote, it was an order from the governor. It was not a choice at the local level whether to comply with that or not. Now, we know that that's actually not accurate. Did you misspeak? Or when you talked to Chief Holloway about introducing this in 2025, did you know that?
0: No, I would say let's have a conversation about it, because that is my understanding in speaking with our legal staff and speaking with our chief, that the governor, when he did make that order, that we either can comply with that or the chief and myself as mayor were subject to being removed.
1: Well, okay.
0: Folks, yeah. let me just, so that's my... We did talk about it beforehand, had that conversation. St. Pete has not even been trained in the 287G program. We don't have any officers that are active in that now. I also want to say that I have spoken up against ICE and their operations. Certainly the lack of warrants, the murders, obviously, since day one. What's happening in Minneapolis is not happening in St. Pete. You will never see a St. Pete officer in a mask. The 287G role is a secondary role. They're not actively searching for people. It would be a secondary role if they receive training and do that. And so that was my understanding of it, that the governor did have the authority to do that, similar to the murals. He had the authority to order that through FDOT.
1: Right. And just on this, the fact is, I all due respect, I think you got bad legal advice. And by that I mean, yes, as we've seen, when cities have made caused attention to themselves, like Fort Myers, like Key West, James Uffmeyer and the governor, or James Uffmeyer, specifically the attorney general, has threatened to remove officers. But in fact, the law that was passed in 2025 in the legislature was for counties. So every sheriff in this department in the state, 67, all do have 287G agreements. Not every city in the state does have that. I believe still at this point, Fort Lauderdale does not have it. South Miami actually went to court to clarify this because there was confusion, no doubt about it. So all I'm saying is that, you know,
0: can I just say, I understand where you're coming from. I do understand there's a part of that order that applies to sheriffs who run jails.
1: Right.
0: But there is another part that applies to cities. And we asked that question specifically. So we've got a different
1: understanding. There are cities in the state I wrote the story about a year ago, yeah. So it may have changed since then. But there were certainly a number of cities who didn't want to be called out and be written about because they didn't want, the attorney general is saying, okay, these guys don't have a 287.
0: Mitch, I wouldn't have made the determination without having conversations with a lot of cities, including the top 10 cities, the big cities. Who meet on a regular basis, and all of those cities came to the same conclusion.
2: Can you talk about a little bit, we could talk about the legal nuances of 287G and what's mm-hmm. required all day, but I think what I heard you kind of describing when you're saying, there haven't been arrests and you guys haven't been trained, I know you don't want to draw attention to yourself, but it sounds almost like a quiet resistance, and please don't let me put those words in there, but what is that tiptoeing like for you, with you and Chief Holloway, from within a municipality that doesn't want a bunch of eyes on it from Tallahassee, that doesn't want Uthmeyer coming down and doing what he did to Jane Castor?

0: how do you toe that line? Because I think there's a lot of people who are watching this race still unsure who they're going to vote for that would love to just see somebody in their race say, you know what, we're going to get out of 287G. But what you're talking about is a little bit of a quiet kind of resistance and, okay, let's sign it and then, you know, what will happen, happen. Like, so talk about that.
1: Well, you got to be in the fight to make a difference. If you're taken out of the fight, I think our city is in a much different position. If I'm removed and another person that has more line with the governor is mayor, and so we're very thoughtful about how we approach things. There's certainly, if things cross a line, we're going to oppose it, as we did with the DEI and with the removal of the murals. FDOT had authority to do that. We tried to. They had a process for appeal. We went through that. They said no. So they were able to do that with their own people. I said, you're not using our people. But then we had other ways, like painting the city hall steps in pride colors. You know, we're still going to state, you know, our principles and live on it. We just have to have a smarter way to do it. So the same way on the 287G, there really was no practical way for us to just say no and trigger the governor. I mean, talk to Andrew Warren over here about how that works. You can be in the right. The court's going to say be in the right, and you still can be removed.
0: The judge is still going to say, I'm not going to interfere.
1: So for us, the threshold, you know, no mask for St. Pete Police. We're not actively, you know, pursuing folks on immigration. We're not immigration agents. That 287G secondary role, if someone is pulled over, for example, they've got a nice warrant, for lack of a better word, they have an hour to get that secondary person there. Usually it's a highway patrolman, but there aren't many of them. And that's where they have local law enforcement step into that role. You have to be trained to do that. Our folks have not been trained. I'm not sure if any Bay Area police departments have, quite frankly. But that was, you know, something that I said, okay, that's acceptable. We're not out enforcing. We're not wearing masks. We're not doing all those things. It's a secondary role. ICE has been in existence for years. It wasn't an issue under Obama or Biden. It became an issue when this administration put in leaders that led it in a bad direction. So my advocacy has been to correct ICE and the way they operate, and that's what I'm doing.
2: Okay, we're going to leave it there. Kenny Welch, thank you so much for coming and joining us here in the skinny. Best of luck in your election on August 18th.
1: Always a pleasure.
0: Yeah, thank you for making
1: thank
0: the drive, and maybe we'll see you in the runoff.
2: Yeah, right. Okay.
0: Could be.
2: All right. So again, thank you, Ken Welch, Mayor Ken Welch. That election for folks in St. Petersburg, of course, you can vote by mail right now. Early voting starts a week from tomorrow, I believe it is. And we look forward to that. And again, just one last thing about former Governor Charlie Crist. He has an invitation. We've invited him several times, and we have an opening 2 weeks from today before the August 18th primary. We'd love to have him back on the show. Okay, we're going to pivot now, Ray. We're going to talk to Steve Shale. And if many of our listeners may know Steve, who Steve is, some may not. Basically, he was a main person here in Florida back in both 2008 and as well as 2012, and helping Barack Obama win the state of Florida back in those halcyon years. Also, he 2020, he had a Unite the Country, a pro Joe Biden super PAC that, of course, obviously supported the candidacy and then, of course, President Joe Biden. Steve Shale, good morning from Tallahassee.
3: Hey, Mitch, good to talk to you, man. Hope you're doing well.
2: Great to have you with us, Steve. Really look forward to talking to you here. So, Steve, one of the things I want to talk to you about, it's about 20 minutes left to go, so we'll get into this here. One of the things I want to know, because I follow you on Twitter, and you're definitely following with, you know, this has been the summer, let's be honest, in the Democratic Party right now, the summer of DSA, Democratic Socialist for America. And, you know, in fact, we just had in the previous program here, and we're going to have some folks, actually, I want to say right now, from DSA locally here on next week. But there's obviously, there's some tension going on, to say the least, here in the Democratic Party. There are concerns that, some of these victories in some of these more liberal-leaning areas is fine and dandy, but it's going to be used against the Republicans, against the Democrats, excuse me, in the fall. Let me quote an old school Democrat, Rahm Emanuel, who wrote in the Wall Street Journal last week, I believe it was. He says, the DSA and the others are saddling the Democratic Party with nominees whose wildly unpopular positions will protect Republicans from having to pay the price of Donald Trump's corruption and the price of Donald Trump's corruption and economic incompetence. Tell us your thoughts right now, what you're seeing going around the country with this tension between the DSA and more establishment Democrats.
3: Yeah, you know, it's interesting. I kind of found myself kind of in the middle of this thing. I mean, I certainly am not a Washington, D.C. guy. I have a rule. I don't spend more than 48 hours there. I feel like if I do, I start using words that nobody actually uses outside of Washington, and then I hate myself. So, but I've always kind of come from the perspective of somebody who's worked in, a lean Republican, a Republican state. I've worked in Republican districts. Like, you know, I used to describe myself as a member of the rational, results-oriented wing of the Democratic Party. And, you know, I think there are two things here that can be true. One is, you know, the DSA has taken advantage of an opportunity that, frankly, establishment DC has given them, which is there are just way too many people that have been in Washington for way too long. You know, I was talking to a buddy of mine yesterday about this. You know, there's that race where the DSA won in Colorado, where, you know, the woman who was a member of Congress there had been there since I started in politics, which was a long time ago now.
2: Right.
3: And I'd never heard of her. And I mean, I'm pretty engaged. And, you know, you think about how many, you know, mainstream Democrat state ledge folks who term limits, you know, passed on the opportunity of running us through over the years. And she, you know, and I think, you know, I was part of some interesting survey work immediately following the 2024 election. We actually polled voters in 21 swing counties in 10 states around the country, 10 states that have been battleground states over the last four presidentials. And the number one thing people wanted to see from Democrats were just new people. Like, and it wasn't like an age thing or an ideological thing. It was just new. And so I think in some of these places, they're providing voters the option between, yeah, somebody I probably don't agree with, may think actually is insane, versus somebody who's been in office so long that I have no idea if they've ever done anything for me. And in a change election, that change is gonna win, and we're seeing it win. The thing I worry about is, you know, the actual DSA platform. I mean, you know, there was a poll. I think it may have been that CNN national poll, but I could be misquoting it, where it said like 41% of Democrats were comfortable with the DSA, but only 18% of all Americans are, which means that, like, you know, there are things in their platform that are just simply not electable. And so, you know, while I can understand why they're having their moment and at some level can appreciate them taking the opportunity to it, like, I really worry, like, you know, normie Democrats are going to have to spend the next 100 days of this election explaining that, no, they don't think we should abolish prisons, and no, we don't think we should abolish the White House and get rid of an independent judiciary and all these things that the actual DSA supports, instead of talking about how we're going to lower costs for people who are struggling every day.
2: Yeah, along those lines, I read this week, an article this week in Vox.com by Astad Herndon, who used to be with the New York Times, and he wrote, I'm quoting here, he says, "I think it matters to read the Democratic Party's post-2024 convulsion as a story of establishment collapse rather than left-wing ascension." He says the party's leadership would prefer to make this a referendum on the left on the acceptability of its candidates and its media figures, but the base is communicating something else, a lack of confidence in the center and a version of establishment politics that prizes seniority and loyalty over voters' values. Establishment collapse also explains the Democratic results that don't fit neatly on the moderate versus progressive binary. And I think you're saying something along those lines.
3: Yeah, I mean, listen, I think that Astad and a lot of those guys spend way too much time in Washington and New York and don't spend enough time talking to actual voters. And so I often find some of their commentary a little frustrating because it's very much just in their own ecosystem that they want to hear. But at the same time, I think that's exactly right. I mean, I remember a year ago when we were debating this, the big, beautiful bill in Congress, and I was, you know, like a very small minority of people in my ideological center that was like, we should absolutely be offering an alternative. Like just being opposed to it is not good enough. Like, we need to go tell voters, like, yes, like, we think we should cut middle class taxes. You know, we think that rather than giving billionaires and millionaires another tax cut, we should increase subsidies for health insurance. Like, I mean, we have to lay out a vision. And, you know, the one thing that I can say, and you hear this in both, both focus groups and see it in polling, we talk to both Democrats and independents who are frustrated with Trump, is like, they also want us to be more than just about being against Trump. And I think, again, I mean, I think that the DSA has offered some views, and not just the DSA, but like progressives and just people that are running against incumbents are saying, like, hey, there's got to be a different way. Now, again, the worry I have is that different way may play really nicely in a, you know, an upper income trust fund supported Brooklyn congressional district of the 78% college educated. It's not going to play as well in, you know, Western North Carolina's 11th congressional district, where there's a fourth generation farmer running against a guy named Chuck Edwards. Like, those politics are not the same. And that's, I just think that, like, you know, it's my friends on the left need to understand, like, there are positions that these guys are taking that are going to make it harder for mainstream Democrats to win actual general election voters, not just Democratic primary voters.
0: What would you say to the criticism that voters have seen these regular Democrats run up and fail at winning office? I think a lot of Democrats are just sick of losing.
3: But again, like, if you look at the Democrats that have won over the last few years, they are largely normal Democrats. There's a reason why Roy Cooper is killing it in North Carolina, why Mary Pattola is killing it in Alaska, why the Arizona governor's race isn't remotely competitive. Georgia's not remotely competitive. Like, the only places right now where Democrats could lose races that we shouldn't lose this cycle are where we're running people that are outside the mainstream. And I get the frustration. I mean, I get angry about it too. But in the end, like, you know, winning a primary to prove a point doesn't really do a damn thing if the Republicans come back in with majorities in the House and the Senate. And I think that, like, you know, we should not lose the U.S. Senate this cycle at this point. Like, but we could lose two seats that we should not lose if we're not careful, and both Maine and Michigan. And I think that, you know, I mean, I said this to a reporter the other day, like, I am not one of these guys who's rooting for these folks to lose. But, like, if we lose the U.S. Senate because we lose Michigan this cycle, because we nominated somebody who's way outside the mainstream of median voters, like, you think people are mad now?
2: Like, yeah, and Steve, I want to come back to that in a moment about those, because I know you're weighing in on the Michigan Senate race, and that's a big one coming up next Tuesday. But I want to, and by the way, just for our listeners right now, it's 11:48. You're listening to The Skinny here, Mitch Perry, Ray Rowe. We're talking to Steve Shale, longtime Democratic Party strategist here in Florida. I want to talk about the DNC for a moment, because a lot of negative news has really been coming out in the last week, and about Ken Martin, the chair of the DNC, and you know, going back, we'll talk about the money crisis the DNC has, but Steve, but I think that, you know, going back to Memorial Day weekend a couple months ago, we had the botched release, if you will, that autopsy from the 2024 election. Talked to anybody about that autopsy yourself? Were you part of that at all?
3: So first of all, I mean, just in fairness, like, I called for Ken Martin's resignation when that all went down. Like, and Ken and I had a very interesting 30-minute conversation about my call for his resignation around Memorial Day. And yeah, I mean, I was interviewed for the autopsy multiple times. I mean, I had a very unique perspective in that I was intimately involved in 2020, you know, running a national super PAC that raised about $100 million to support, then President Biden. And I was not involved in 2024 at all because, frankly, the Washington establishment and, you know, for a lot of the folks on the left who are frustrated, the progressive establishment took over the Biden-Harris operation. And a lot of us, you know, who were early folks kind of got shoved out. So I had a pretty interesting perspective on the autopsy. And, you know, as I said to Ken when he and I talked on the phone, like, you know, I think that part of why the DNC is struggling is, and I think part of why this whole moment's happening is, you know, we've never had a real, I mean, in real reckoning, and I don't mean reckoning by, like, I want people to lose their jobs and, like, not be able to feed their families. And, like, I mean, I think that there are things that happened in 2024. I mean, Biden shouldn't have run for re-election. I've been pretty honest about that. I mean, I don't know how you do anything other than, you know, insert Harris with 100 days to go. But I understand the people that are angry about the fact there wasn't a process.
2: Right.
3: I mean, I get all that. And I think, you know, but there were also, like, I think that, you know, the autopsy was an opportunity to, you know, to air some of those things. And also, like, I think to learn some things. I mean, one of the things I've written about on places I've been involved with, you know, is there are 770 counties in the country that are in the 10 states that have been competitive in all or some of the last four presidential. So you take the seven battleground states from this last cycle, add Florida, Iowa, and Ohio. There's 770 counties. 703 of those 770 counties have gotten more Republican since 2012. Like, I mean, all the conversations we want to have about other stuff, like, That's not sustainable.
2: Mm-hmm.
3: And, you know, understanding why that is, to me, was like when I talked to the autopsy people, like understanding why that happened was the most important part of the autopsy. Like, because, you know, in 2032, you know, the recensus,
2: right, the redistricting
3: portion, redistricting is going to move between 8 and 10 congressional seats from states that are currently blue or kind of blue wall states, you know, so you're New York, California, but also like Pennsylvania, Michigan, Wisconsin, and they're going to move them to states that are traditionally red states, which means two things. First of all, the path to 270 is going to require us to win a Georgia or an Arizona or a Florida or a, you know, some combination of other states to get to 270 on a regular basis, or North Carolina. And also the path to 270 is going to require us to win more congressional seats in places like Florida and North Carolina and Georgia, Arizona, Texas, Utah. And like, you know, the most important to me, thing on the autopsy thing was, besides just kind of the reckoning that I think donors needed, was also to lay out a real roadmap. And the failure to do that has frankly created the space for all these other sort of folks to say, hey, we got a plan. And so, you know, I don't think the DNC is going to get any better. You know, and in fairness, like the DNC is typically, I think this is a technical term, a shabacle, as the RNC is when there's not a president. Like, mm-hmm. It's very hard to raise money and lead at these national committees when you don't have the presidency. But I don't think it's going to get any better till we have a nominee.
2: Right. Yeah. Okay. Right. Let's talk about, we're going here fast here. So I wanted to get you on talking about Florida here, though. As we look at of course, we got the primary in a couple of weeks, and we'll see what comes out of that. It's looking like, obviously, David Jolly will be the Democratic nominee for governor. Alex Vindman's probably leading. There haven't been too many polls against him, against Angie Nixon, but just for conversation's sake, let's say that he does win the Senate nomination. You know, it seems, again, we're talking about a state with 1.5 million more Republicans and Democrats. We've seen these upset victories here in Tampa and Hillsborough back in March with Brian Nathan, the state Senate race. We saw Emily Gregory in Palm Beach. But those were smaller areas, of course, where you got, you know, NPA votes and Republican votes switching over. It seems like, you know, for Jolly and or Vindman or Nixon to come back and do this on a statewide level, it's going to be even harder to do that. What's your thoughts here going into November if those are the candidates?
3: You know, I keep answering this question the same way, which is I steal a quote from Republican pollster and my friend Ryan Tyson, who has said that he thinks it's not probable that Democrats win Florida, but it's possible. And I think that's where I am. Like, and that's a different place than I was maybe even 6 months ago, to be perfectly honest with you. 6 months ago, I would have probably been a little more negative. I do think the state level races, the governor's race, potentially the attorney general's race, potentially the CFO's race. I mean, I do think those are easier. I use the word easier like very cautiously. Like, I'm not like, I don't be like, oh, Shale thinks it's going to be an easy win. Like, it's not what I'm trying to say. But I think there's a clearer path than there is in the federal race. And I like Vindman a lot. I mean, I've talked to him a bunch. He thought about running. Like, I mean, I think he's a really interesting guy. I just think, you know, when you look around the country, there are almost no U.S. senators in either party that represent states that, you know, that the perception is the state is a Republican or Democrat. Like, I think there's only maybe one U.S. senator or two that represent a state from a different party than how the state voted in 2020 for Biden Trump. So, you know, the federal races just become very federalized, and it becomes like, who do you want to run the U.S. Senate? And sometimes it can be harder. You know, the governor's races, there's models. I mean, you look at places like Kansas, you know, where there's a two-term, or Andy Beshear in Kentucky, where those races can become a little bit more localized and a little bit more, you know, a little less partisan. And I think when you see in the polling, you know, I mean, I've seen plenty of polls that show David Jolly inside the margin of error. I don't really buy some of the polling that has him ahead, but like, I mean, I definitely think he's right there. Now, it's also entirely, you know, reasonable to say that, you know, that Donald's has an easier path to 50, or James Uthmeyer, or, you know, or Blaze. But, you know, I think that, you know, if Democrats win the independent vote by 20 or 25 points statewide, like that, you know, 10 or 11% edge that Republicans have in terms of turnout, like, that goes to like 3 or 4% really fast. You know,
2: yeah,
3: you take 22-23% of the vote, and you give 60% of it to one side and 40 to the other, and you do the math, it's like, well, that, you know, Dems pick up 5 or 6 points right there.
2: I'm interested in talking about, I'm sorry, Steve, about James Ethmeyer versus Jose Javier Rodriguez, because it seems to me that, and I talked to some Republicans, we had a Republican on the show here a few weeks ago about Ethmeyer, that I mean, to the extent that people know who he is, people don't really like what he's doing in some cases. And my thought is, can JJR, though, raise enough money to tell people about what Ethmeyer's done in office?
3: Yeah, I think there's sort of two things that work there for, you know, that help JJR. And then there's a third problem, which is a real big one, which is, you know, James has almost no name ID because he's never been on the ballot. Like, that's not a criticism. it's really hard to have name ID in Florida without being on the ballot. He's never been on the ballot, and most of the press about him has been negative. And so, I mean, polling I've seen shows he's, you know, pretty upside down in terms of fave, unfave. Now, that will change as he communicates, but, like, that's, you know, that's kind of where he starts. And JJR benefits from being Hispanic. And, you know, the Democrat, you know, so much of the story of why Democrats suck in Florida right now is a story of just how badly the Hispanic vote has shifted on us in the last 12 years. And frankly, I would argue to my DSA friends, that politics is a big reason why. Like, you know, socialism means something very different Socialista. In New York than it does when socialism is a guy with a gun showing up at your grandparents' house in Colombia or Cuba. You know, but JJR and several polls I've seen, you know, is able to, because of his relationship to that community, do a lot better than a traditional Democrat. So he's got two things going for him. The big thing that he doesn't is, you know, it just doesn't have any money. I mean, I was talking to a Democratic friend of mine out of state recently. I was like, you know, if JJR had $10 million, it would probably be a very different race. I just don't know that he'll ever have $10 million.
2: Again, if you're just tuning in, we just have a couple minutes left here with Steve Shale, veteran Democratic Party strategist here in Florida. You just mentioned this. I want to come back to this for a moment. We have this big election in Michigan on Tuesday night with Dr. Abdul El Sayed, who is not officially a member of the DSA, but is strongly supported by progressives. He would be the first Muslim senator if he was elected in the fall, running against Haley Stevens, a state or U.S. representative. I believe you're a Stevens fan, Steve, but the polls are looking like Michigan's going to elect Al Sayed. Would Democrats, what's your thoughts about if Al Sayed is the candidate against Mike Rogers in November? How is this party going to deal with that?
3: I mean, my concern about it is just the public data that's out there. I mean, you see the same thing in both Michigan and in Wisconsin, that the sort of socialist or socialist aligned candidate just doesn't perform as well, which nobody should be surprised by. Like, I mean, you know, it's not a position that, even if it has a majority view among Democrats, it holds a majority view among Americans. And, you know, these are very different electorates. And so, listen, I'm not going to be one of these guys that's out there rooting against El Sayed if he wins the primary. I mean, I'm a Democrat, but, like, you know, the math is what the math is. And, you know, we can act like it's not a thing, but he's going to have a harder race. I mean, again, like, if there, I'm currently sitting in Western North Carolina right now. If El Sayed was running against Mike Whatley in North Carolina, does anybody think he'd be up by as much as Roy Cooper is? No. And so, I mean, I worry about it. And again, I'm not going to be one of these guys that roots against him, but, like, he's going to have a harder path than Haley Stevens would have in a general. It just, like, every poll shows it. Like, it's not just vibes, it's actual math.
2: Yeah, yeah. We're going to leave it there. Steve Shale, longtime Democratic operative here in Florida, actually in North Carolina this afternoon, but usually based in Tallahassee. Steve, always great to have you on the show. Thank you so much for joining us here on The Skinny.
3: Hey, Mitch, always great to talk to you, man. Good luck to y'all. We'll talk to y'all soon.
2: Thank you. Okay, Ray, well, very interesting. And by the way, we should say we're going to have, you know, DSA members from the Tampa area on this
0: Manny
2: program.
0: Manny Ramirez, I think, will be on.
2: I'm not sure if Manny is, but we've got a couple people who have already or will be here. And so we will hear from them and their perspective. And I look forward to that. We're also going to have Michelle Rayner on. Of course, we had Frances Driscoll on last week, her opponent in the state Senate District 16 seat. So a couple really another exciting show coming up next week.
0: Yeah, and big thanks to St. Petersburg Mayor Ken Welch for coming on the show. That leaves only one candidate in that race that has not come on the show. Charlie Crist, you are invited to come on the Skinny here on WMNF Tampa. Thank you so much to Skip Sassy on the boards today. I see Anthony Madura on the phones for us today. On behalf of myself and Mitch Perry, thank you so much for supporting WMNF Tampa. Joellen Schilke is in Studio One, ready to treat you like the hostess who loves you the mostest with another installment of Art in Your Ear. Have a great weekend. Wear a raincoat.

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2: 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This is K-Tuff, and I'm filling in for the hostess with the mostest, Joellen Schilke, on Art in Your Ear. That would be Pictures at an Exhibition by Mussorgsky, The Ballet of the Unhatched Chicks, When I Was in Elementary School, The Day Pablo Picasso Died in 1972, Our Art Teacher Came in Tears, and gathered herself together and made a presentation about Picasso that left an impression with me that still reverberates through the years of why he was important, what his art meant to the 20th century and to humanity at large, and what art and paintings can do for the soul of a person that views them. That lesson never left me. I'm still thankful from the bottom of my heart to Miss Wilson for being willing to drop any kind of teacher attitude and just share from her soul. So the first song we're going to hear after this Unhatched Chicks, lovely little song, is Rufus Wainwright. I knew I was going to do this. Rufus Wainwright, The Art Teacher.

Morning Picture by Adrian Rich. They have carried the mahogany chair out under the lilac bush, and my father and mother darkly sit there in black. Our clapboard house stands fast on its hill. My doll lies in her wicker pram, gazing at Western Massachusetts. This was our world. I could remake each shaft of grass, feeling its rasp on my fingers, draw out the map of every lilac leaf, or the net of veins on my father's grief-tranced hand. Out of my head, half-bursting, still filing, the dream condenses. Shadows, crystals, ceilings, meadows, globes, under the dull green of the lilacs, out in the light, carving each spoke of the pram, the turned porch under high early summer clouds. I am Effie, visible and invisible, remembering and remembered. A poem by Adrian Rich, inspired by the painting Morning Picture by Edwin Romanzo Elmer. After this next song by John Cale, we're going to be speaking, hopefully, with Derek Donnelly, muralist and artist in St. Petersburg. So keep it tuned right there on Art in Your Ear.

0: Derek Donnelly is a Tampa Bay native, a muralist whose large-scale works anchor neighborhoods, businesses, and cultural hotspots across Florida. From Clearwater Beach high-rises to St. Pete alleyways, Derek brings bold color, hand-drawn detail, and community storytelling to every wall. He collaborates with city leaders, brands, and grassroots organizations to deliver murals that feel alive and locally rooted. Welcome, Derek.
1: Thanks for having me.
0: Hey, so good to hear from you again. The last time we talked, I think it was at Carvana. Was that Carvana down in St. Pete?
1: Carvana, maybe?
0: Carvana, yeah. Yeah, it was 10 years ago.
1: Oh, goodness.
0: So it's been a long time. So yeah. Tell us a little bit about yourself, more than I just shared right there. But you've been doing this for a long, long time in the St. Pete and Tampa Bay area.
1: Yeah, about 15 years now. Yeah, like you said, I'm born and raised. I was born at Bayfront downtown. And yeah, I've been doing it about 15 years since 2010, 11, you know, started going downtown and, you know, mixing and mingling with the other artists and, you know, creative community. And yeah, before you know it, I've, you know, painting the walls and doing all kinds of murals around town. And yeah, time's been flying. And it's been a lot of fun.
0: If people want to check out your work, they can go to what's called, I love this, St. Paint Arts.
1: St. Paint Arts.
0: Very, very nice.
1: Or, yeah, it's also my Instagram and any of my social media handles.
0: And well, you can check out all of Derek's works. What's the procedure like to have a mural done? How does that come about? Because, you know, they come up and who decides?
1: It really depends, you know, on who's, you know, curious about it. You know, if it's, you know, a restaurant or a hotel or, you know, a couple trying to do something, you know, in their backyard by their pool. It really just depends, you know, on all that stuff. And, yeah, like I said, I do, you know, all that, you know, residential, commercial, nonprofit work, you know, you name it.
0: The works that are up there, what's the normal time frame of how long they stay up? Because I've been here for 20 years, moved right down here in 05, and there were murals, and then suddenly there was a just a creative explosion of murals that happened throughout the last 20 years. What's the average life span of a mural?
1: Yeah, the lifespan of them varies, you know, the everything from, you know, the prep and, you know, how well an artist or, you know, a contractor, you know, takes care of the prep work for a wall, pressure washing, cleaning it, priming it, that kind of thing, all the way down to which way the wall faces. You know, if it's a south-facing wall, it's getting beat up by the sun, and, you know, down here in Florida, we got salt water in the air and everything, so, but a clear coat can help probably preserve these for, I don't know, 10, 15 years, depending.
0: Do you also redo them or fix them up if they need?
1: Yeah, oftentimes, you know, even with, like St. Petersburg Brewing, you know, I did a mural for them. It's actually one of my first, you know, commissioned murals, and I actually redid that a few years ago. So, you know, we did it 2013, 14, and then, yeah, redid it a couple years ago. So about 10 years for that one.
0: When you're thinking about a mural, you're thinking about usually a very large piece that can be seen from blocks away. And having known many, many artists that, you know, work on canvases or from 8x10 to, you know, any size up, but not as big as buildings. What is the approach? How is it different as an artist when you approach something so large?
1: Well, you know, it's actually very, very intensive in the planning process. You know, so getting, you almost have to paint it in your head or, you know, in your studio as far as what, you know, what supplies am I going to need? What, you know, how much paint? How am I going to scale this up onto the wall? And there's a lot of little tricks. You know, some folks use a grid method. You know, we've got projectors nowadays, different mm-hmm. things. And actually, lately, a lot of folks have been using the MetaQuest. So using, you know, virtual reality and or AR, augmented reality, to get them, you know, traced up on the wall. And, you know, in this economy, it's definitely a time saver. Time is money. So, yeah, whatever it takes to get that. I'd say that's the biggest difference, though, is really the planning aspect of it. Whereas, you know, if you're just working on a canvas in your studio, you know, it's a lot more free-flowing and creative, let's say, you know, where you're just doing art. With a lot of what I do specifically, it's very, very production-based.
0: Plus the fact that people are looking at it every day. So, you know, you're definitely large scale plein air for sure.
1: Absolutely.
0: You know, and do you ever get feedback as you're painting? People come by and say, "Hey, what are you doing there?"
1: Oh yeah, yeah, constantly. There's there's several different funny things or, you know, simple things people say, you know, and I think people just want to interact. A lot of times they don't know what to say, so you'll hear a lot of you know, "Great job," obviously, all that, and then you know, "Miss the spot."
0: Oh gosh,
1: you know, one that, and you know, again, folks just want to interact. They don't know what to say, so
0: whatever. Sure, because you know, you want to say the right thing, you don't want to say the wrong thing, and it's kind of like when people, when artists have their shows, their gallery shows, you know, they like to overhear what people are really saying about their art.
1: Right.
0: So that instant feedback, one of the things that I think is so important about murals is the fact that all ages see them. And a child that maybe has never been exposed to art museums or art or galleries, and it's not just a big deal in their home, they see that. And I think that's a great outreach to our youth to show that, you know, buildings aren't just buildings. They're can actually be a canvas.
1: Yeah, they can be a canvas as well. That's one of my favorite things about what I do, you know, the fact that it is for everybody. You know, very seldom is there, you know, an artistic, you know, expression or medium that, you know, you're able to reach the masses like that. And yeah, I think the murals definitely do that, you know, whether it's, you know, someone middle-aged driving to work on a Monday or, you know, a kid on the school bus. You know, it is for everybody, but nobody can take it home, you know, outside
0: right.
1: of a photograph or something.
0: So, right.
1: Yeah, it's for everyone.
0: Oh, I've taken lots of pictures of murals.
1: Yeah.
0: Oh, man, it's...
1: We encourage folks to do that. You know, I get a lot of questions about, you know, people taking pictures of them or posting them, and we just, you know, have to credit the artist if you can find their name on there. And, yeah, we, you know, it's for everyone, like we said, and it's, you know, definitely important that we share it and, you know, share it with the community, too.
0: We're going to hear a song right now, take a little break. We'll be right back with you. And I'd like to talk a little bit about that intersection of commerce and art and how that can sometimes be fraught with issues and opinions and people's feelings hurt. And we'll talk a little bit about that. But I picked this song out just for you. It's from the 1960s. It's called, from the band Creation. It's called Painter Man.

0: We're back with Derek Donnelly, very wonderful artist and muralist down in St. Petersburg in the Tampa Bay area. Welcome back, Derek.
1: Yeah, thanks for having me.
0: I like that song, Creation.
1: You know, it's awesome. I've never heard that before. Yeah, that's going to be my new anthem.
0: Excellent, excellent. Well, there was a bit of a controversy, as they say in England, controversy in downtown St. Pete with the big pink building. If you live in St. Pete, you had to notice that this building was being transformed into pink everywhere. What was that all about?
1: So the pink buildings, the whole idea behind that was, you know, these old buildings are, you know, getting demolished sometime soon. Obviously, you know, new high rise is going up.
0: Yes.
1: So, you know, very melancholy with all that stuff. But we thought it was really cool that the investors really wanted to kind of support the artists, you know, on the front end of this development, you know, before the demolition. You know, oftentimes, you know, a lot of these big investors and things, you know, these groups, they do sponsor, you know, the mural festival and different things over the years. And I think a lot of the confusion and the uproar is I don't think we've seen it this way before when, you know, they're actually investing on the front end. You know, usually it's after they build a big high rise and hire, you know, a mural or, you know, the mural festival to do something. This time it was a little different because we're seeing it on the front end as, you know, part of a PR campaign. And again, them wanting to kind of immerse themselves in the creative culture of St. Pete. So.
0: But we got through that, and I know there were some artists that, you know, the cries of, well, that's like a sellout, or you're just shilling for it. But yeah. The history of art is, it has to be financed. It has to be financed by either selling your own paintings or pictures, or you have to have a sponsor or a patron. So I'm glad that all came about and happened. And how much of that did you contribute to the painting of the pink?
1: Well, you know what? I did a small section. It's still the side of a building. But I did a smaller section on the whole property. You know, there's several buildings on that block that were all painted pink for this endeavor. And, I took a story and a half section over on the corner and painted these pink betta fish. You know, something kind of complement the pink and kind of work with that color. So I did my spot, and we had, you know, a lot of other artists out there. You know, Vitale Brothers, John Vitale specifically kind of was the ringleader with this whole thing. And I think it's important to note that, you know, we've had, you know, Vitale Brothers, myself, Dreamweaver, Whitney Holburn, artist

0: Petersburg, and I live on Central. It is an art city, and that has come about through time and effort and decades of investment and different museums coming to our area. It's so exciting to know that here in Florida, and I was living in Cincinnati when I heard that Dali was going to open up in St. Petersburg, and it's like the early 80s, like, what? And I think that was the beginning. I think that just opened the door to the idea that St. Petersburg could be a refuge and a place of true heritage for artists. And what's coming up for you? I mean, what are you working on now, and what can
1: I'm I've got quite a few forks in the fire. I'm going to be doing a mural with some of the kids over at Plato's Academy in Pinellas Park, right around the corner from my studio here. And then actually next weekend we have the Reggae Rise Up Festival in downtown St. Pete.
0: Yes.
1: Every year they invite us out, a handful of the artists to, come out. They build these mobile temporary walls. And we're just, a visual art component to the whole music festival that they have every year. They pull out the red carpet, pay us, give us tickets, food vouchers, the whole nine. So, they really hook us up every year. And it's a lot of fun working alongside some of the, some of the real notable people from around the world. You know, they get different artists from around the globe, so...
0: Sounds exciting. Is your studio open?
1: No, it's kind of a private studio.
0: Okay.
1: But I'm always available. If someone wants to, pop by, check it out.
0: Yeah, I'm sitting in for Joe Ellen, and I decided to look up some information about art galleries and museums in the entire Tampa Bay area, including, Manatee. And it's like 200. There's like 200 galleries and museums in this entire area. It's mind-boggling. And if anybody wants to email me at WMNF.org, I can send you a list because I have it ready to copy and paste for you, including, all the biggies. But there's so much out there. So, and you're part of it, Derek, and I've enjoyed your work for many, many years. And you don't just have one style. And look up Derek on saintpaintarts.com. That's S-A-I-N-T, saint, and then the word paint, and arts.com, and you can see what I'm talking about. Really appreciate you taking some of your time today to talk about murals and art and the history of St. Petersburg. And again, thank you so much for stopping by.
1: Yeah, thanks for the coverage. And, we appreciate it as a creative community in Tampa Bay. We can't do it without the support. So we appreciate it.
0: Yeah, thanks again. Take care.
1: All right, you too.
0: Bye-bye.
1: Bye-bye.
0: Time for some Jonathan Richman. No one was like Vermeer.

The Starry Night by Anne Sexton. That does not keep me from having a terrible need for the word religion. Then I go out at night to paint the sky. The Vincent van Gogh in a letter to his brother. The town does not exist except where one black-haired tree slips up like a drowned woman into the hot sky. The town is silent. The night boils with 11. Oh, starry, starry night, this is how I want to die. It moves. They are all alive. Even the moon bulges in its orange irons to push children like a god from its eye. The old unseen serpent swallows up the stars. Oh, starry, starry night, this is how I want to die. Into that rushing beast of the night, sucked up by that great dragon, to split from my life with no flag, no belly, no cry. The Starry Night by Anne Sexton, inspired by Van Gogh's Starry Night. Let's jump into some more songs here on Art in Your Ear, filling in for Joanne Shoki.

0: landscape with the fall of Icarus, William Carlos Williams. According to Bruegel, when Icarus fell, it was spring. A farmer was plowing his field. The whole pageantry of the year was awake, tingling near. The edge of the sea concerned itself, sweating in the sun that melted the wings' wax. Unsignificantly off the coast, there was a splash. Quite unnoticed, this was Icarus drowning. Landscape with the Fall of Icarus, William Carlos Williams, inspired by the painting Landscape with the Fall of Icarus, Peter Bruegel the Elder. Well, we have an exciting time coming to downtown St. Pete for many reasons. It's pretty much always exciting. One of the biggest exhibitions in Tampa Bay returns to St. Pete this weekend. It's the Outdoor International Juried Art Show, Embracing Our Differences. That's going to be downtown March 7th through April 12th in Pointer Park in St. Petersburg. So make sure you try to catch that. As well as tomorrow, and we had a DJ here, John Dingfelder, called and said there's a one-day only Seminole Heights local art sale, 10 to 5 p.m., 3922 North Tampa Street. For more information, contact Wes Miller, 813-244-3893. 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So try to catch that too. Whether you're in Hillsboro or Pinellas, there's always something artsy going on. We're going to keep celebrating the arts with music, with poetry, and with information for you. It's time for Finishing the Hat. And this is from, oh my goodness. I will have to look that up, but Finishing the Hat. Andy Patinkin.
1: Mademoiselles, you and me, pal, second bottle, she looks for me, bonnet flapping, yapping, roof, chicken, pastry, yes, she looks for me. 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

0: Sahak.
1: Finishing the hat, Mandy Patinkin from Sunday in the Park with George. That would be George Seurat from that very famous painting. All that information has slipped right out of my little cranium. But really, Mandy Patinkin, what a national treasure he is. Sesame Street was really, really focused on making sure children learned all about art and dance and music and song. And they had all kinds of artists that would collaborate. And one of those was with Philip Glass and Catherine Eisen about the geometry of circle and how the colors and the circles and the patterns emerge in the artwork. Geometry of circles. Look up the animation if you get a chance. Philip Glass, animation by Catherine Eisen.

Descending a Staircase by X.J. Kennedy. Toe after toe, a snowing flesh, a gold of lemon, root and rind. She sits and sifts in sunlight down the stairs with nothing on, nor on her mind. We spy beneath the banister a constant thresh of thigh on thigh. Her lips imprint the swinging air that parts to let her parts go by. One woman, waterfall. She wears her slow descent like a long cape, and pausing on the final stair, collects her motions into shape. Nude Descending a Staircase by X.J. Kennedy, inspired by Marcel Duchamp's painting Nude Descending a Staircase. Poetry, art, music, they all flow together and they all influence each other. We're going to continue with a few more songs for the end of this show. I'd like to also tell you about Awakening Into the Sun Festival. I just got an email about that down in St. Petersburg, March 7th and 8th, Saturday and Sunday, 10 to 8, 10 to 5 on Sunday, Bayshore Drive, St. Petersburg. Maybe I'll see you there because we do plan on going downtown this weekend. Oh, yeah. Well, it's time for They Might Be Giants. Tipping their hat to the artist James Ensor.

0: more from pictures at an exhibition. Yes, the Great Gate of Kiev. Maybe you'll run into Joellen here. I'm filling in for her on Art in Your Ear on K-Top. And the hostess with the mostest will be back next week. But also like to announce Spiff's annual 50th International Folk Fair. 50 years of celebrating diversity, England Brothers Park in Pinellas Park, Florida. 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I do the 70 show, which comes tomorrow, so hopefully you'll tune in there. It's just a good idea to keep it tuned in to WMNF 24-7, 365. Broadcasting live for the Vicky Santa Memorial Studio. It's been a great time for me, and hopefully you enjoyed yourself. Thanks again to Derek Donnelly for joining us, muralist and artist in the St. Petersburg area. And if you would like a copy of all of those galleries and museums, we'll go to the 70s show Rocks with K-Tuff, and I'll be glad on Facebook, and I'll be glad to send you that list of galleries and museums. 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
1: That movement to get money out of politics, put money in your pocket, pass Medicare for all, it is a big movement. What we showed is that the power of our many is greater than the power of their money.
0: We'll go to Michigan to speak with Dr. Abdul El Sayed, now the Democratic nominee for Senate. He's taking on the Democratic establishment and the Trump-endorsed Republican nominee Mike Rogers in the general election. And to Kansas to speak with State Senator Cindy Holscher, the Democratic nominee for governor in Kansas. She's pushing for a statewide moratorium on new data centers.
2: What I won't do, though, is I won't be pushing and supporting programs and policies that sell us out to corporations or billionaires.
0: But first, Acting Attorney General Todd Blanche made private assurances to anti-abortion activists that the Trump administration is working to stop abortion in every state.
3: Rest assured that we're working, you know, hand in hand with HHS and the FDA and the White House and President Trump's team to get permanent solutions so that the Dobbs decision becomes permanent in every single state.
0: We'll speak to the nation's abortion access correspondent, Amy Littlefield. And finally, playwright Cesar Alvarez will be with us to talk about The Potluck, a musical about the 1979 Greensboro massacre in which five protesters were killed by the Ku Klux Klan. Cesar himself was named after two of the victims. All that and more coming up. Welcome to Democracy Now!, democracynow.org, The War and Peace Report. I'm Amy Goodman. President Trump signed two new executive orders aiming to restrict birthright citizenship. The move comes months after the Supreme Court rejected Trump's earlier effort to abolish birthright citizenship, a right that's enshrined in the 14th Amendment to the Constitution. White House advisor Stephen Miller spoke at the signing ceremony.
4: The president is using his authority as commander-in-chief to sign first an executive order using the new ruling the Supreme Court issued to expand the definitions of people who are ineligible for birthright citizenship. That includes, for example, alien enemies of the United States, members of foreign terrorist organizations, and large categories of people who lobby and act on behalf of foreign governments.
0: A second executive order targets so-called birth tourism. The American Civil Liberties Union blasted Trump's move, saying, quote, birthright citizenship is guaranteed by the Constitution. No additional executive order can change the meaning of the Constitution, the ACLU said. Republican Senator Lisa Murkowski of Alaska has announced she will vote against Todd Blanche to be attorney general. His confirmation now hinges on the vote of Louisiana Republican Senator Bill Cassidy, whom Trump helped defeat in a primary. Earlier this week, Republican Senator Susan Collins of Maine said she'll vote against Blanche. In a statement today, Murkowski said, quote, I take issue with the handling of the release of the Epstein files, the sweeping immunity protections granted to the president, his family, and their businesses, the statements that have been made to anti-abortion groups, and the repeated targeting of individuals ranging from former administration staff to sitting U.S. senators, unquote. Blanche is Trump's former personal attorney. Even if the Senate does not confirm Blanche, he could stay in his current role as acting attorney general. We'll have more on Blanche after headlines. The Washington Post's reporting President Trump clashed with Defense Secretary Pete Hegseth last week during a meeting at Camp David. The Post reports Trump wanted to know why he'd apparently been misled about how the war in Iran led to the Pentagon facing extreme munition shortages, particularly in long-range guided missiles and air defense interceptors. On Monday, Trump publicly denied the U.S. was facing a munition shortage, but at the same time, he called for, quote, long-term jail sentences, unquote, for those suspected of leaking information about U.S. weapon supplies. Saudi Arabia, Turkey, and Pakistan have signed a joint defense agreement stating any armed attack against any one of the three states shall be regarded as an attack against them all, unquote. Turkish President Tayyip Erdogan and Pakistani Prime Minister Shahbaz Sharif traveled to Mecca to sign the agreement with Saudi Crown Prince Mohammed bin Salman. The deal comes at a time when Iran is threatening more attacks on energy infrastructure in the region if Gulf leaders don't use their leverage to press President Trump to end the war on Iran. Meanwhile, in Israel, the head of the Mossad has fired two top officials at the spy agency over a failed plan to topple Iran's government. One of the fired officials headed Mossad's intelligence directorate. The other was the head of the agency's Iran division. In news from Yemen, Houthi fighters killed at least 30 Yemeni forces aligned with Yemen's Saudi-backed government. The deaths occurred when the Houthis launched missile and drone attacks on Yemeni military camps. Al Jazeera described the attack as the fiercest military escalation in Yemen since 2022. Three human rights groups say Israel committed a war crime by intentionally targeting and killing the Lebanese journalist Amal Khalil in April. Her colleague and photojournalist Zineb Farage was also critically injured in the same strike. On Thursday, Human Rights Watch, Amnesty International, and the Lebanese rights group The Legal Agenda released separate investigations into the attack. The reports found Israel had knowledge that the journalists were civilians and that Israeli forces deliberately obstructed Lebanese medical teams from reaching them for hours, at one point firing stun grenades at Lebanese Red Cross workers. To see our coverage of this case, go to democracynow.org. President Trump's so-called Gaza Board of Peace has issued its first construction contract for a military outpost in Gaza to house 150 Moroccan troops. Meanwhile, UNICEF reports at least 300 Palestinian children have been killed in Gaza since Israel agreed to a so-called ceasefire that began in October. UNICEF's regional director in the Middle East said, quote, a ceasefire that leaves an average of one child dead each and every day is failing children, unquote. Earlier this week, a sixth grader in Gaza named Khaled Al-Ashram was reportedly struck by direct fire from Israeli troops while he was sitting at his school desk. A bullet pierced his hand and wrist. In Tennessee, two-term Republican Representative Andy Ogles has lost his House primary in a major upset. Former State Agriculture Commissioner Charlie Hatcher won the race with 53% of the vote. Ogles lost despite being backed by Trump. Meanwhile, in Memphis, State Representative Justin Pearson easily won the Democratic House primary after running a campaign focused in part on opposing the construction of large artificial intelligence data centers. A New Mexico judge has ordered Meta, the parent company of Facebook and Instagram, to pay $567 million to a fund aimed at addressing the social media giant's role in a worsening mental health crisis among teens and children. This comes in addition to the $375 million that a New Mexico jury ordered Meta to pay in the same case. In March, the jury found the company had knowingly harmed children and concealed sexual exploitation on its platforms. To see our coverage of the case, go to democracynow.org. The Senate Homeland Security Committee, led by Rand Paul, has voted to hold Dr. Anthony Fauci in contempt of Congress. During a recent hearing, Fauci invoked the Fifth Amendment more than 100 times when questioned about his handling of the COVID-19 pandemic and the origins of the coronavirus. Senator Paul has said he may send the contempt resolution directly to the Justice Department. Democratic Senator Maggie Hassan of New Hampshire criticized the move to hold Dr. Fauci in contempt.
5: The goal was to wait for Dr. Fauci to make any kind of misstatement and then have a weaponized Department of Justice file criminal charges for that new statement that would not have been covered by the pardon, leaving Dr. Fauci little choice but to invoke his constitutional right to not walk directly into a trap.
0: The Trump administration's announced plans to overhaul Head Start, the nation's early education and nutrition program for children living in poverty. The proposed measure would rescind hundreds of federal regulations overseeing Head Start, including mandates to provide assistance for parents of children with disabilities. Advocates warn the move will completely gut Head Start, which was first enacted over 60 years ago under the Health and Human Services Department, now run by Robert F. Kennedy Jr. Annually, Head Start serves more than 700,000 children from birth to age 5. The Federal Communications Commission has voted to repeal the national cap on television station ownership in a move that could lead to greater media consolidation. The media group Free Press has announced plans to challenge the FCC's move. Jessica Gonzalez is co-chair of Free Press.
6: The FCC does not have authority to do this because that statute was set by Congress, and only Congress can change a law. So Free Press and allies plan to sue the FCC to halt this blatant attempt to hand over more media into the hands of Trump's oligarch cronies. And we believe that we will win.
0: And in a victory for academic freedom, the University of Minnesota has paid $250,000 settlement to the Israeli-American historian Roz Siegel after rescinding an offer to lead the university's Center for Holocaust and Genocide Studies. 2 years ago, the school had hired Siegel to lead the center, but rescinded the offer under pressure from donors who objected to Professor Siegel's accusation that Israel's committing genocide in Gaza. In a statement, Professor Siegel said, quote, "This settlement represents a successful refusal to accept the world of lies that blur an ongoing genocide and a commitment to continue the intertwined struggles for truth, justice, and accountability in Palestine and on our campuses," Dr. Roz Siegel said. And those are some of the headlines. This is Democracy Now!, democracynow.org, The War and Peace Report. I'm Amy Goodman in New York, joined by Democracy Now!'s Juan Gonzalez in Chicago. Hi, Juan.
7: Hi, Amy, and welcome to all of our listeners and viewers across the country and around the world.
0: Acting Attorney General Todd Blanche privately assured anti-abortion activists that the Trump administration is working to, quote, make Dobbs permanent, unquote, nationwide. He made the pledge on a call hosted by the White House Faith Office with the religious group Intercessors for America, which posted a recording of the call online. Blanche acknowledged the Trump administration's push to restrict abortion is moving slower than supporters want, but promised it was committed to stopping abortion across the country. On the call, Blanche also pledged to crack down on abortion pills.
3: Rest assured that we're working, you know, hand in hand with HHS and the FDA and the White House and President Trump's team to get permanent solutions so that the Dobbs decision becomes permanent in every single state.
0: In response, Democratic Senator Tina Smith of Minnesota said, quote, "Todd Blanche made clear in these secret calls with anti-choice activists that he wants to resurrect the Comstock Act, an antiquated anti-vice law from before women had the right to vote to ban sending medication abortion in the mail. Republicans will likely do what they always do and confirm Blanche's attorney general despite all of this. And once again, women across America will pay the price," the senator said. For more, we go to Boston, where we're joined by Amy Littlefield, Nation's abortion access correspondent. Her recent book is titled Killers of Roe, My Investigation into the Mysterious Death of Abortion Rights. Amy, welcome back to Democracy Now! Can you talk about the significance of this private, secret, and unclear what language to use, call that the acting Attorney General Todd Blanche had with anti-abortion activists, and what exactly he promised?
8: Right. I mean, it's a little hard to parse, Amy, exactly what he promised, because for someone who wants to be the chief law enforcement official in the United States, his words don't make a lot of legal sense. He talked about making the Dobbs decision permanent in every state. Well, Dobbs was a Supreme Court ruling that said states could make their own abortion policies. And it's not as if anti-abortion activists like the ones he was speaking to on the call were clamoring to make Dobbs permanent. That's not the issue. They're angry because Dobbs has not met their goal of ending all abortions across this country. And so I don't know if this was a private attempt by Blanche to try to placate those activists, even though in public he has not made this type of commitment, although he has, you know, made some allusions to potentially reviewing options to enforce the Comstock Act in his confirmation hearing. So fortunately, the intrepid reporters at Politico followed up with him and clarified with the Justice Department that he is talking about going after abortion pills by mail, which, of course, have been a lifeline for abortion access in the dozen or more states where abortion is banned.
7: And Amy, what specifically is the Comstock Act, and what does it cover?
8: Right. So there are two different avenues, basically, that could be used here if Blanche is confirmed to go after abortion pills. One of them, and because he alluded to the FDA and HHS, that suggests perhaps he's going to use the FDA's ongoing purported safety review of mifepristone, the first drug that's used in a medication abortion protocol, to try to go after mifepristone by mail under supposed safety concerns, even though this is a drug that's been on the market for more than 25 years, has been studied more than 100 times. The other option, the nuclear option, is the Comstock Act. This is a nationwide, could serve, if abortion opponents are right in their reading of it, if the courts agree with their reading of it, could essentially be revived as a de facto nationwide abortion ban that would apply even in blue states. And that's because it banned the mailing of any lewd, lascivious, or filthy items. Now, I'm quoting from the law there, okay? And if this sounds like a law that dates back to the Ulysses S. Grant administration, that's because it is. This was brought forward by sexual purity crusaders who were angry about, you know, racy medical textbooks and also drugs and devices being used for contraception and abortion. So that's the context, the historical context of this law, right? It had not been used in litigation for almost a century when anti-abortion activists started trying to revive it in the wake of the Dobbs decision, because they understood that a zombie law that had been on the books since 1873 was their best shot at banning abortion across the country. So what the Comstock Act could be used to do is to try to stop the mailing of abortion drugs and devices. Now, if that were broadly interpreted, it could apply to latex gloves that might be used in an abortion, or syringes. You know, it could be broadly interpreted to shut down not just mail order abortions, but also clinic-based care, depending on how it's read. And it's also important to note that the, you know, anti-vice crusaders who brought about this law originally used it to also go after information and speech, right? So the implications of this zombie law from the Victorian era are chilling indeed.
0: Amy, the Senate has voted 51-44 to confirm Dr. Erica Schwartz to head the CDC, the Centers for Disease Control and Prevention. During her confirmation hearing, Schwartz came under fire for saying, quote, abortion surveillance is absolutely critical. This is what she said.
9: Abortion surveillance is absolutely a critical component of what the CDC is currently doing. We also want to also make sure that certain states are not conflating emergency services and hiding abortions in that emergency services case definition. We need to make sure we're pulling out true abortions and making sure that we're really having clear case definitions regarding abortions so the data is actually accurate.
0: So that's Dr. Erica Schwartz, who's been confirmed as head of the CDC. Can you explain abortion surveillance, Amy Littlefield?
8: I mean, on the one hand, Amy, I want to make a joke about this, because Find the Hidden Abortion sounds like a terrible board game that J.D. Vance makes his kids play on a Friday night. On the other hand, I think we have to take this very seriously, because if there's one lesson from the second Trump administration, it's that things that sound joke-worthy can very quickly become public policy and rule of law. And so what she's talking about here is weaponizing CDC data about the number of abortions that take place in the country every year, data that states report to the CDC, and somehow combing that data to look for hidden abortions. Now, what she's talking about here, Amy, are miscarriages. She's talking about emergency situations where people show up to the emergency room bleeding, maybe suffering from a fever. They need emergency care. And what's so egregious about her words here is that we know that people are dying precisely because of the fear of the type of surveillance surveillance she's talking about invoking, right? We know that doctors are delaying care for people suffering miscarriages. We know they're sending them home from hospitals. And we know that people like Portia Gumaizi, people like Nevaeh Crane have died in states like Texas as a result, right? So to invoke this fear will have a chilling effect. And it just comes back to really the only law that matters when it comes to abortion access, Amy, across time and place. And it's one that I talk about in my book, Killers of Roe. Abortion bans do not stop abortion. We're seeing that now. The number of abortions has gone up since Dobbs because of abortion pills by mail, right? Abortion bans do not stop abortion. What they do is they kill and harm the people who need them.
7: And Amy, you mentioned that abortions have gone up. You were part of a recent podcast, The Post-Roe Surprise, More Abortions. Could you expound a little bit about that in the last minute we have left?
8: So this most recent episode of Reveal, we looked at the post-Roe surprise, which was more abortions. The number of abortions went up. And we look at three women who are integral to this landscape. One is Dr. Angel Foster, who runs a telemedicine service called The Map that's shipping 6,000 medication abortion kits per month. And they are serving states where abortion is banned, operating under laws that protect clinicians like her in states like Massachusetts. Then we look at Kristen Hawkins, the president of Students for Life, who I've been following around the country for the last several months. It's been a wild ride, and her efforts to pressure the Justice Department to revive the Comstock Act. And finally, we look at Lena, an abortion pill courier. Lena flies overseas, fills up her suitcase with enough medication abortion to undermine any state's abortion ban, flies back into the country, gets in her car with all these pills, turns up the music, listens to Taylor Swift, drives away, heads back home to her cat, and nobody has ever caught her. And this is going completely undetected, these sophisticated networks of circulating abortion pills person to person. No matter what the FDA tries to do with mifepristone, no matter what the Trump administration tries to do, whether it's the Comstock Act or not, people like Lena are out there serving other people in their community, friend to friend. These are pills that can be pressed into the palm of your hand. And the federal government has only dystopian options at its disposal to try to stop these drugs. And we may see those dystopian options and harms coming as a result. But the bottom line here is that because of people like Lena, they are not going to stop abortions in this country. As we know, these abortion bans only kill and harm the people who need abortions.
0: Amy Littlefield, Nation's abortion access correspondent, a journalist who focuses on reproductive rights, health care, and religion. Her new book, Killers of Roe, My Investigation into the Mysterious Death of Abortion Rights. Amy recently contributed to the new episode for Reveal, headlined The Post-Roe Surprise, More Abortions. Coming up, we speak with the state senator Cindy Holscher of Kansas, now the Democratic nominee for governor. She's pushing for statewide moratorium on new data centers. Then Dr. El Sayed. And we'll talk about a play in New York about the 1979 massacre of protesters in Greensboro, North Carolina, a massacre committed by the Ku Klux Klan. Stay with us.
10: You'd never believe it. They ended apartheid in South Africa and elected Mandela president. The Berlin Wall came down and the Soviet Union broke up. There is this deadly disease that was killing mostly gay men. So the government acted like it didn't exist. But it did and still does. Terrorists attacked New York and D.C. and the World Trade Center collapsed. So we went to war again. There is this giant conversation happening on computers between nearly everyone on Earth. It is a mess and it's incredible. America had its first black president. A bunch of people took over a park near Wall Street for weeks, which forced everyone to start talking about income inequality on the national news.
0: Mandela from Cesar Alvarez's musical The Potluck will be joined by Cesar later in the broadcast. This is Democracy Now!, democracynow.org. I'm Amy Goodman with Juan Gonzalez as we turn to Kansas, where State Senator Cindy Holscher Tuesday won the primary to be the Democratic nominee for governor. She defeated State Senator Ethan Corson, who is backed by the outgoing Democratic Kansas Governor Laura Kelly. Overland Park Mayor Kurt Skoog was also in the race. Holscher's victory is seen as a defeat for establishment Democrats in the state. She'll now face the Republican Ty Masterson in November. Ty is the president of the Kansas State Senate and has been endorsed by President Trump. The fight over data centers became a defining issue of the Kansas race. This is State Senator Holscher and opponent State Senator Corson in a debate last month hosted by PBS Kansas.
11: With respect to data centers, Senator Holscher also continues to deliberately mislead you by not telling you that she voted for an incentive program to attract data centers to this state.
2: Things look a lot different a year after a bill was brought forward last year. And I have heard from the people. I'm not going to dig in on a bad vote. I'm going to listen to the people. I'm going to listen to the experts. We have to have guardrails in place to protect our resources and our communities.
0: For more, we go to Overland Park, Kansas, where we're joined by State Senator Cindy Holscher, the Democratic nominee for governor, who's proposed a statewide moratorium for new data centers. Congratulations on your victory on Tuesday, State Senator and gubernatorial nominee. Can you explain your platform and start with something that's become clear from polls across the country among Democrats and Republicans, the nationwide opposition to these AI data centers?
12: Yeah, thank you so much, Jamie, for having me. It's great to be here. And yeah, exactly. There's nationwide opposition to these new data centers, talking about the

0: because what we've seen happen across the nation as some of these facilities come into communities, we see they suck up the resources in terms of water. We see energy usage causing utility bills to skyrocket. So certainly not things that you want to have happen during an affordability crisis anyway, that you wouldn't want to have happen on any given day. But like I said, during an affordability crisis, even more of a concern. So what we've seen across Kansas, similar to what we've seen across the nation, is just this huge pushing back by communities. And I really noticed it, well, like this February and March, as I was doing town halls across the state, that the opposition quite adamant that they want to ensure guardrails are in place to prevent the exploitation of resources and people is really what it comes down to.
1: And Senator, I wanted to ask you on your position on immigration. The for-profit prison company, Core Civic, has announced the sale of its Leavenworth prison to ICE, likely negating months of legal battles by city officials to ensure humane treatment of immigrants detained there. Could you talk about that situation and your position on the administration's continued raids on immigrants?
0: Well, I've been part of that battle and was part of the battle pushing back against the reopening of that facility in Leavenworth. And, you know, that was over a year in terms of the community pushing back and faith leaders pushing back. And I joined with them at council meetings and in Topeka, too, to protest and to push back. And, you know, what we saw happen there was really... the result of Core Civic putting immense pressure on the community and threatening to sue and basically threatening to bankrupt the city in terms of the time frame that it would take for, you know, for them to really, you know, get what they wanted there in terms of all the pressure they were putting on the community. It's been an issue here in terms of the raids we've seen, even though it's Kansas and people may think there's not much happening here in terms of ICE. We're seeing raids carried out in several communities across the state. I actually joined in several weeks ago. There was the threat of a raid at a Boys and Girls Club here close to my community. I joined with neighbors and stood outside that facility for 3 hours as a human deterrent. To ensure that nothing would happen there. And here's the thing, I'm going to push back against the policies that Trump is pushing. I'm going to push back against the horrible policies that we're seeing to give ICE more power. But I'm going to pull every lever as governor to protect our neighbors. What we've seen here, Trump and ICE, they are overstepping their boundaries. And it's just wrong what we're seeing happen in our communities. And people are voicing concern. And I think several months ago, we heard people say things like, oh, it's not going to happen here, and they weren't very worried about. But now that they've seen these raids in their communities, it's really been an eye-opener.
2: Let me ask you about the Kansas voters rejecting a Republican-backed ballot measure that could have made it easier to ban abortion in the future, though abortion did not appear on the ballot. The measure was about making members of the state Supreme Court electable by popular vote. Can you talk about how this seemingly technical issue became a proxy battle for the future of abortion rights in Kansas?
0: Certainly. Well, we know this. We had the vote in August of 2022 in terms of access to reproductive health care when the GOP was making an attempt to outlaw abortion here. So that was a big attempt on their part. That fell. It was defeated. I believe 60-40 was the vote. And so what we've seen since then is the continuation of this push to try to eliminate access to reproductive health care here in Kansas. So this was the latest round or the latest version of that attack. And with this particular amendment, you're right, it was in regard to changing the way Supreme Court justices are selected. Because essentially what the GOP figured is they can find ways to buy those positions if it's an election process, similar to what we've seen in terms of MAGA extremists taking over our legislature. What we've seen is a large amount of money poured into these elections. So essentially that's what they were hoping for, make it into an election system where Elon Musk or whoever else can come help buy these positions and then get the laws changed. So this was very much about abortion access, but also voting rights as well as funding of our schools, because those are three agenda items that the GOP has not been able to fulfill over the past few years.

0: So again, this was an attempt to try to check the boxes on those three items through a different kind of backdoor attempt.
1: And Senator, Kansas was among four Midwestern states, along with Illinois, Michigan, and Wisconsin, that in 2018 flipped their governorships to Democrats. Mm-hmm. But now, this time around, the state is considered the most difficult electoral fight for Democrats to hold. What's your sense of when Kansas was under complete Republican rule in the Senate, House, and the governor's office?
0: Well, the fact of the matter is right now we have a supermajority in the legislature which of GOP extremists. And I mean, you know, we have an affordability crisis and we have people who are struggling out there. Yet we aren't seeing those issues addressed. What we've seen in just this past session was two Charlie Kirk bills and a bathroom bill. I mean, that's not putting money in people's pockets. So we have a legislature, again, dominated by MAGA extremists that is not addressing the needs of the people. So what we've seen, too, is, again, this affordability crisis. As Kansas was looking at these issues and the legislature was seeing what was going on, their response has been continued giveaways to billionaires and corporations, which leaves regular people behind. And so when you hear people say the system's being rigged against us, yes, because again, we've seen this just replaying of big giveaways, tax breaks for the wealthy, and again, leaving regular folks behind.
2: Kansas State Senator Cindy Holscher Tuesday won the Democratic primary race. She is now the Democratic nominee for governor of Kansas. Coming up, we'll speak to the Democratic nominee for Senate in Michigan, Dr. Abdul El-Sayed. But first, playwright Cesar Alvarez will be with us to talk about The Potluck, their musical about the 1979 Greensboro Massacre, in which five people were killed by the Ku Klux Klan. Cesar was named after two of the victims.

0: I know what a capitalist, but I help activists do better work. I better get back to work. I have this high stakes meeting tomorrow.
1: Mandela from Cesar Alvarez's play, The Potluck. This is Democracy Now!, democracynow.org. I'm Amy Goodman with Juan Gonzalez. We turn now to The Potluck. It's a musical about the 1979 Greensboro massacre, in which five protesters in North Carolina at an anti-Klan rally there were gunned down by the Ku Klux Klan and the American Nazi Party. Those killed were members of the Communist Workers' Party. 10 other activists were injured. No one was convicted, but a jury did find the Greensboro police liable for cooperating with the KKK and a wrongful death. In 2020, Greensboro City Council passed a resolution apologizing for the attack and the police department's complicity in the killings. Composer and playwright Cesar James Alvarez was born in Greensboro a year after the murders. Their parents were among the survivors of the massacre. In a tribute to their parents' murdered friends, Cesar is named for two of those who were killed: Cesar Cauce, a Cuban immigrant and union organizer, and James Waller, a pediatrician and president of the local textile workers union. And this legacy and the weight of telling the story today form the backbone of Cesar Alvarez's new musical, The Potluck, presented by Soho Rep and Intar, currently playing at the Peter J. Sharp Theater in New York through this Sunday, August 9th. For more, we're joined by composer and playwright Cesar Alvarez. Cesar, I met you a few nights ago seeing this astounding play. You talk about, I mean, what you did with this play. It's so odd to say a massacre musical, but so many people don't even know what happened in 1979. And then your families, your own close connection to the victims.
2: Yeah, it was a real puzzle to figure out when I was kind of invited and asked by this commission to try to tell this story, because part of me wanted to just tell the story and tell the story, which is a story that's been so distorted over the years by the narratives around it, and also deal with the real fact of what it has meant to grow up in the aftermath of this state-sanctioned murder, and to carry the name of these fallen comrades, and to feel called to duty to somehow answer the work that they were doing. So the piece itself doesn't abandon the puzzle. It actually becomes a showing of that dilemma, which so many of us carry, of how do we heal from these traumas that have happened to our families and to our ancestries, and how do we answer the call in a way that's authentic and that actually is going to make a difference? The piece then becomes this kind of attempt, this ritual to unveil what teachings we can gain from this history.
3: And Cesar, I'm wondering if you could share what your parents told you as you were growing up about the massacre. And also, your musical is based on an annual survivors meeting in North Carolina where they have a potluck paella. Why this tradition? How has this been part of the healing and reflection for survivors?
2: Yeah, I don't ever remember not knowing about the Greensboro massacre. I only remember a slow accumulation of new information. As I got older, I started to get more facts and more images, and at a certain point I actually saw the footage, and so it's this strange experience of, it's always been in the background of my life. It's always been known to me that this is who I was named after and why I am even here. And so, in a way, the piece became this untangling. And the potluck is this, yeah, it's an event that for the last 47 years, our community has come together and utilized this kind of technology of the potluck as a healing ritual. But the piece itself actually brings forth that architecture. And the architecture of the potluck is one that's so elemental, in that it is a request that everyone come together and everyone bring what they have, and we're all going to meet each other at a shared goal, which is that we need to nourish one another and be together. And there's something that happens in a potluck, which is a clash, which is like a macaroni salad next to hand-rolled sushi. And it's not necessarily the ideal pairing. However, what ends up happening in the event is an acknowledgement of our difference and an acknowledgement of our shared goals. So the piece itself actually invokes the dissonance of what it means to be in solidarity and to be working together across difference for something that we all need. And I just find that idea and that practice, which was given to me as a gift by my community, is one that is absolutely essential if we're going to imagine a way forward in this moment of overlapping cataclysms.
1: Cesar,
2: how do we get together across difference?
1: Cesar,
2: how do we meet one another?
1: Cesar, if you can explain the police complicity, how did this massacre take place?
2: Well, this is a moment in the South when the Klan was really on the resurgence, and my parents were organizing textile mills and working together to kind of get the communities, the working class communities in Greensboro, organized around class consciousness and around improving their workforce, their work conditions, and they identified that the Klan was actually kind of operating as the fascist arm of the government in that way. And actually the government was in direct collusion with the Klan. They had paid informants in the Klan, and the Greensboro police handed the permit of the protest to the Klan and to the paid informants. And they vacated the premises when they knew the Klan was actually gonna come in. And so the minute it happened, everyone knew in our community that they had been set up. And over years and years and years and years, including a Truth and Reconciliation Commission in Greensboro, this was all established as fact. But the reality is, the government was utilizing this fascistic faction in order to do its bidding, which was to repress really, really radical thought around working class solidarity. And what ended up happening is these five heroes and really leaders were assassinated and targeted directly by the government and by this group. And the reverberations of this were massive through many, many, many communities and movement spaces. And the loss of these incredible leaders is still felt. And really with the piece, I'm trying to actually feel the loss and also to ask them as martyrs in the spirit world, what do we have to learn and how can we alchemize this into something that can do good for this moment?
3: And Cesar, the decision to show graphic footage from the documentary, because there was film footage of it, and to give your audience members the option to step out if they don't want to watch it. Can you talk about that?
2: Yeah, we tried to do the piece where we just showed the footage because it felt really important for people to really actually confront what happened. It's a lot of people aren't necessarily in the space to be able to just see that in the context of a theater piece. And we tried it without the footage, and it was a huge loss because I think a lot of people couldn't access what had really gone down. And we created this the solution, which I'm really in love with, which is that in the piece, we ask people to decide whether they want to see the footage. It's a 7-minute clip that's in my mother's documentary, Red November, Black November, or if they want to step outside and honor the five in a different way. And so what we end up doing is a simultaneous events, which one is a ritual and one is a real encounter with the video footage and the truth of what happened. And then we come back together, which again is a moment of solidarity and is acknowledgement that in movement spaces and in organizing, we can't at all access the same things, but we have to be able to figure out how to create multiplicity, multiple ways through, because we have a shared goal, which is to alchemize this tragedy, to learn from it, and get to move forward better than we were before. And so in the piece, we ask you to decide. And we ask you also not to judge people's decisions. Let people figure out how they're going to navigate their own way. But the reality is, you can't experience the whole piece unless you come twice, because there are actually two different paths through the story.
1: Cesar, you're named after two of the five victims. Your father in the play is played by Ruben Flores. He has the most powerful song. Talking to his best friend, Cesar, who you're named for, who was killed, about what he's missed in life. I wanted to play once again, a bit of that song. Do you want to introduce it for everyone?
2: Yeah, I think that, you know, my whole life growing up, I always thought about these five as kind of saints. And I think I didn't know them. I only got to hear about them, hear how wonderful they were, hear how brilliant they were, hear how committed they were to imagining a world that would work better for all of us. And the gift of this piece was that I actually got to think in an imaginative space and in a spiritual space, what would I say to them? What could I say to them, and what might they say back? And then in going through that process, I actually got to ask my dad that very question, which opened up this whole heart journey for him about, oh my God, there's so many things I would want to tell my friend about what's gone wrong and what's gone right, and how amazing it is that something like Mandela could be elected president, which at the time in the 70s would have seemed like science fiction to them. And so it kind of creates this moment of, you really don't know what's going to happen in history. You really don't know what can be possible in movement spaces. And this moment of my dad wanting to share that with his friend becomes a really, really important touchstone in the piece.
1: And while your name is Cesar Alvarez, they called him Caesar, right? His real name was Caesar.
2: Yeah, they did.
1: And you even joke about that in the film. But just let's hear a little from that film. Let's hear a little of that song. Again, it is performed by Ruben Flores.
4: Well, we're really following liberation movements all over, especially in Latin America and South Africa.
5: Just, like, talk to him as though he's here.
4: You'd never believe it, they ended apartheid in South Africa and elected Mandela president. The Berlin Wall came down and the Soviet Union broke up. There is this deadly disease that was killing mostly gay men, so the government acted like it didn't exist. But it did and still does. Terrorists attacked New York and DC and the World Trade Center collapsed. So we went to war again. There is this giant conversation happening on computers between nearly everyone on Earth. It is a mess and it's incredible. America had its first black president. A bunch of people took over a park near Wall Street for weeks, which forced everyone to start talking about income inequality on the national news. You would have thought it was great. Also, the economy nearly collapsed in 2008. There is this thing called a meme, which is a self-replicating idea, so things spread fast, now in ways that are both good and

0: thing and about the thickness of a few dimes. And we communicate with hieroglyphs instead of words sometimes. The earth is warming up because of pollution. And
1: Ruben Flores singing Mandela from Cesar Alvarez's play, a musical called The Potluck. It's being presented by Soho Rep and Intar at the Peter J. Sharp Theater in New York City until Sunday, August 9th. We want to thank Cesar Alvarez for joining us. This is Democracy Now!, democracynow.org, The War and Peace Report. I'm Amy Goodman with Juan Gonzalez. As we turn now to Dr. Abdul El-Sayed, the winner of Tuesday's Democratic Senate primary in Michigan, and a major blow to the Democratic establishment and AIPAC. Abdul El-Sayed won the primary despite being vastly outspent by his opponent, Congressmember Haley Stevens. Pro-Israel and pro-corporate super PACs spent over $60 million to oppose Abdul El-Sayed, a former public health official who campaigned on a platform of Medicare for all, ending military aid to Israel and getting money out of politics. He'll face the Trump-endorsed Republican nominee, former Congressman Mike Rogers, in November's general election. If Dr. El-Sayed wins, he would become the first Muslim senator in the country. At a rally in Nevada after the primary, President Trump accused Dr. El-Sayed of hating Jewish people and Israel and said, quote, "When I watch Abdul," well, this is President Trump in his own words.
2: "When I watch Abdul, he's full of shit."
1: Dr. Abdul El-Sayed was born and raised in the Detroit area to Egyptian immigrant parents, called out Republicans on Wednesday, including his opponent Mike Rogers, after the National Republican Senatorial Committee issued a statement that referred to him by his full name, Abdulrahman Mohammed El-Sayed.
3: "They think that you want to use my whole name against me. Mike, listen, man, if you can't say the name, it's Abdulrahman. Keep the name out your damn mouth." "Yeah. I'll be happy to give you lessons."
1: For more, we're joined now from Ann Arbor, Michigan, by Dr. Abdul El-Sayed, the Democratic nominee for Senate in Michigan. Welcome to Democracy Now!, Dr. El-Sayed. Can you talk about your victory and what it means, and what it means the next day to stand with your Democratic opponents as you all came together for the general election in November?
4: Amy, thank you so much for having me. We're honored and excited to have earned 750,000 stakes in democracy from folks across the state of Michigan who believed that our message to get money out of politics, put money in pockets, pass Medicare for all, is the way forward for our state and for our country. It's an answer to the challenges that they face. We came through an unprecedented amount of outside spending against us, nearly $70 million, got outspent 11-1. But the power of our message and the power of the people who carried it up and down our state, knocking 200,000 doors in the last 2 weeks of the campaign alone, they made the difference for us. We have an opportunity now, though, to unite around the opportunity that unites us all, which is way bigger than any differences we might have had in the primary, which is to defeat Mike Rogers, who is, of course, a bootlicker for Trumpism and would be a rubber stamp for everything Donald Trump wants to do for the next 2 years, should he be elected. This is a guy who spent his time in Congress voting to raise prescription drug prices because he took over $1 million from the pharmaceutical industry. He's a guy who helped architect the legislation that kicked off the opioid epidemic when I was in high school. And we have to defeat him because, of course, he's in thrall to Donald Trump. He would rubber stamp these wars that are raising our gas prices. He would rubber stamp the continued assault on our government, for which we have to now be dodging lettuce because it's not safe. So we have an opportunity to come together across our differences to build something that is about beating Trumpism, beating Mike Rogers. And I'm looking forward to the next 13 weeks.
5: And Dr. El-Sayed, Medicare for all, universal health care has been at the heart of your campaign. Why do you think it has resonated so much? And how, if you were to succeed and be elected to the Senate, how would you accomplish this when it has eluded universal health care has eluded so many previous Democratic administrations in the past?
4: Yeah, and thank you for the question, because I think it is at the heart of but so many people are suffering right now. There's not a place that I go across the state where people don't tell me, "I'm so worried about what happens if I get sick and I'm insured." because my deductible is what, $6,000, $10,000, it would put me into bankruptcy, which is why across this country, we hold $225 billion in medical debt. Nearly a third of households in this country carry that debt. We don't have to have that. What Medicare for All would be is guaranteed health insurance through the government without having to worry about a copay, a deductible, a premium. It's there from cradle to grave. You don't lose it if you turn 26 or get married, get divorced, get a job, lose a job, turn 65. Always you can lose health insurance right now. And you don't have to worry about being in network or out of network. You are covered. That opportunity, that security is something people across my state want so deeply. Now, we have an opportunity, I think, rather than to shy away from our biggest, boldest ideas, to carry them forward with us, to have the conversations about what's possible in the communities where they tell us that nobody's interested. Well, turns out people really are. I've been up and down the state, 110 different cities. You can go up north, you can be at a church in Detroit, you can be in Grand Rapids. People are asking, how are you going to secure healthcare for me and my family? Medicare for All would do just that. Now look, we've got 2 years under this administration while I'll be in the US Senate. And my job is to throw as much sand in the gears into the Trump administration as possible, but to use that 2 years as a pathway, as a guide ramp for the next Democratic president who will get this done. And I think by going out, having the conversation, persuading around the power of ideas, that's how we win. That's how we won this primary. That's how we look forward to winning the general. And I look forward to helping show a pathway forward through Michigan for whoever is bold enough to pick up the idea that we really can have healthcare in this country moving forward.
5: And you've also campaigned against military interventions and unconditional military support for Israel and other countries. How do you feel the American electorate is moving in terms of this issue? And what would you do to shift these priorities in the spending of the federal government away from the military into what other programs?
4: Well, in an era where many of us can't afford basic things like groceries or rent or healthcare, the idea that your government is sending your tax dollars to buy bombs and tanks for foreign governments seems anathema. That money could be spent to fix your potholes, rebuild your kid's school that looks like it did 50 years ago. And we need that money spent here. On top of that, we have an opportunity to remind ourselves where that kind of militarism ends up. It ends up in foreign wars we have no business fighting. You think about the consequences of this war in Iran, illegal, unjustifiable, wrong. But all it's done is showed the Ayatollahs that they have a chokehold on the world's energy supply, and it's raised our gas prices to nearly $5 a gallon. We have an opportunity to finally turn against that kind of militarism, which is exactly what Donald Trump said he would. But of course, he's taken us to I don't know how many conflagrations in the last year alone. We need to end that. And Mike Rogers, the guy I'm running against, he would be a check. He would be a rubber stamp for exactly what Donald Trump wants to do, and we need a check, which is why we're going to take him on. We're going to show him for who he is, a corporatist who can't wait to do the bidding of Donald Trump. And I think we can offer a real check on Trumpism in the U.S. Senate starting next year.
1: And Dr. Al-Sayed, your response to President Trump saying you hate Jewish people, the National Republican Senatorial Committee using your full name, of course, reminiscent of Barack Hussein Obama, you embracing that, and President Trump saying you're full of...
4: Well, look, at the end of the day, when you don't have ideas, all you have is hate. And we knew exactly what the playbook was going to be. Here's the reality of it. My name is not raising your gas prices. My name is not the reason we're in an illegal war. My name is not the reason you can't afford your health care. My name is not the reason that you can't afford your rent or your insurance. Their bad ideas are. And so if the best they've got against getting money out of politics, putting money in pockets, passing Medicare for All, is to point to my name and say that they can't pronounce it, then I think we're going to have a pretty good time over the next 13 weeks prosecuting the case against a kind of politics that is corrupting and devastating the future of our country. We've got an opportunity, I think, though, to think beyond that. I think people are sick and tired of this politics of hatred. They're sick and tired of politicians who are interested in exploiting government for their own means, which is exactly what Mike Rogers did while he was in Congress, making $14 million after he left to move to a McMansion in Florida, which is what Donald Trump is doing now. And we're offering an alternative, a doctor who rebuilt the health department, eliminated medical debt, put Narcan in vending machines for free, and yes, happens to be named Abdulrahman Mohammed Sayed.
1: Dr. Abdul Al-Sayed, we want to thank you for being with us. We're going to continue the conversation for 5 minutes, posted at democracynow.org. Dr. Abdul Al-Sayed is Democratic Senate nominee from Michigan. That does it for our show. I'll be in Scotland on Tuesday and London on Wednesday. Check our website at democracynow.org. I'm Amy Goodman with Juan Gonzalez.
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11: Welcome to the Ralph Nader Radio Hour. I'm Steve Scrovan, and it's just me today. We're doing something a little different. Last week, Ralph, along with our constitutional law expert, Bruce Fine, organized another symposium in Washington, D.C. on impeaching Donald Trump. On today's program, we are going to play you highlights from that symposium with eight of the participants, each of whom are going to give listeners their perspective on why Donald Trump should be impeached even before the midterm elections. You'll be hearing from the ethics chief, from the George W. Bush administration, Richard Painter, from the constitutional law professor Erwin Chemerinsky, pollster Celinda Lake, the Cato Institute's Doug Bandow, and many more. So let's get right to it with an introduction from Ralph.
12: We convene today as the second symposium on the impeachment of Donald Trump and his removal from office. The first one was on April 8th at the Rayburn Building, and it was covered by C-SPAN for anyone who's interested in listening to the presentations. The presentations today will make the constitutional case, the political case, and the civic case for impeachment of Trump and his removal from office. There is no greater daily contributor, evidentially, to his own impeachment than Donald J. Trump. One thing is certain, it's only going to get worse with Donald J. Trump's fascist dictatorship. Much worse domestically and abroad. Much worse with violence, corruption, and suppression. Trump himself said in July 2019, with Article 2, I can do whatever I want as president. The Supreme Court in 2024 gave him, in effect, immunity for his official acts, undefined from any criminal prosecution. He has behaved accordingly. He has moved very fast to entrench dictatorial powers starting right on January 20, 2025. By April 2025, former federal district judge and Harvard Law professor Nancy Gertner said that what Trump was engaging in was a coup d'etat. Indeed, the rhetoric from many Democratic leaders has not kept up with the horror and the urgency of what he's inflicting on America and the American people. He has moved very, very quickly to develop a fascist dictatorship embodying a kleptocratic corporate state that is marked by non-regulation, tax cuts for the wealthy, and tax escapes for the wealthy and major corporations, and as well as expanded corporate welfare in the midst of personal and institutional two-way bribery and extortion. It's very important to punctuate the seriousness of what he's already done. Indeed, if the founders who signed the Declaration of Independence were to come back today, I think it's fair to say not one would oppose impeachment and removal. That is why they gave Congress the impeachment authority, to avoid any future King George and any future wannabe tyrant, monarch, or dictatorship.
11: Thank you, Ralph. Now we're going to hear from Celinda Lake, who is a political strategist and president of Lake Research Partners.
13: What I love about polling is conventional wisdom is wrong about 90% of the time, plus or minus 5%. Beltway conventional wisdom is wrong about 100% of the time, plus or minus 5%. So everybody knows impeachment's unpopular. No, it's not. It's very popular. A majority of people support it. Everyone knows that it'll energize the other side. No, the other side, to the extent they're going to be energized, they're already energized. We need to energize our side. We need to get our people out to vote. And they have a choice, and they showed us that choice in 2024. Millions and millions of Democrats stayed home in 2024 in battleground states because they thought they had nothing to vote for. Everyone knows it's very volatile. No, it's not. Attitudes about impeachment track with job performance. I don't think there's anything the president can do to improve his job performance right now. And he's only got 100 days left, 100 days of things that will probably take his job performance down. And finally, everybody knows that nobody understands impeachment. Well, frankly, voters understand it better than a lot of elected officials. And they can volunteer a lot of grounds for impeachment. So yet again, one of the reasons I love being a pollster. Conventional wisdom is wrong. The voters are way ahead of the public, and let's go energize them by talking about this.
11: That was Celinda Lake. Now we turn to Suparna Reddy, senior counsel at Free Speech for the People, one of the lead organizers of the Impeach Trump movement.
14: Let's set the ground. Trump should have been impeached on day one, based on his violations of the domestic and foreign emoluments clauses when he refused to divest from his business interests around the world prior to taking his oath of office, and based on his corrupt campaign practices in the 2024 election. But he wasn't. Since then, he has committed a series of impeachable offenses against the United States, our Constitution, and the people of this country. He has made us complicit in war crimes, in crimes against humanity, in crimes against our own people. He has undermined the judiciary, usurped power from Congress, and turned our Department of Justice and law enforcement agencies into partisan weapons targeting Trump's political opponents and those who speak out against him. Let us be clear. Congress should impeach and remove Trump for each and every one of these hundreds of offenses. And we have a duty to record his every abuse of power. But in the process, we should not miss the forest for the trees. Trump is intentionally and systematically dismantling our democratic institutions to consolidate his own power and line his own pockets. The framers designed a constitution with defenses against tyranny, but these defenses only work if the checks and balances remain intact, and if politicians and the public officials who make up Congress and the courts uphold their oaths and stand up for our constitution. Trump's impeachable offenses are wide-ranging and numerous. We at Free Speech for People have documented more than 25 categories of offenses. But today, I will be focusing on the ways in which Trump is attacking our First Amendment freedoms of expression, speech, press, and association. And I will discuss the ways in which these attacks further his larger goals to strategically dismantle our democracy and establish an authoritarian regime under his command. As Frederick Douglass noted, freedom of speech, of all rights, is the dread of tyrants. It is the right which they first of all strike down. Trump has not hesitated to attack the freedom of speech. He's gone after political opponents, arresting and threatening to arrest people like Governor Gavin Newsom, Senator Alex Padilla, and New York Mayor Ross Baraka. He's attacked prominent critics, including late show comedians like Stephen Colbert and Jimmy Kimmel, by trying and succeeding in getting their shows canceled, even if temporarily. As an ancillary attack on the freedom of speech, Trump is attacking the press to control how information is disseminated. He has weaponized the FCC to threaten news networks to stay in line or risk having their licenses revoked. He is arresting journalists and controlling who gets to hear executive briefings. He is using one of his favorite bullying tactics, meritless lawsuits, to bring media companies in line, all while pocketing undeserved millions through so-called settlements with companies whose financial well-being he has significant control over. Through his control of merger approvals, Trump is clearing the way for companies he has corrupt relationships with, like Skydance, to expand their media empires and aggregate their monopoly power over news. All of this helps him more easily control the major press in our country. These profit-driven media executives are complicit in chasing more dollars in exchange for harm to democracy. Trump's approach to media control also shows how his punishment of dissent goes hand in hand with his purchase of loyalty. Trump has created an unprecedented culture of corruption that enriches business leaders who support his regime. In exchange for large donations and personal financial benefits, he's basically selling pardons to his supporters, all of whom were found or pled guilty of serious corruption crimes. Trump's crypto businesses, which have enriched him by nearly $2 billion, create an easy mechanism for those seeking his favor to enrich him through pay-to-play schemes. In this environment, press freedom becomes just another victim in the art of the deal. The front lines of Trump's assault on freedom of speech go beyond boardrooms to the streets themselves, where he is violently suppressing the voices of people on the ground. Law enforcement and military units under his command harass, abuse, assault, and detain nonviolent civilian protesters, while his prosecutors bring politically motivated criminal charges against them. He has issued orders to target people for arrest and prosecution solely because of their speech, beliefs, or associations. And in his immigration operations, he has unlawfully arrested, detained, and canceled the visas and green cards of people specifically because they support causes he doesn't like. This highlights a second important feature of Trump's authoritarian playbook and a familiar strategy of tyrants across history and continents. Trump has co-opted ICE and CPB as his own personal secret police to suppress dissent and spread fear. They serve him, not the American public. These officers, emboldened by Trump's confidence in them, are operating with total impunity while armed with military-grade weapons. These agencies control vast sums of taxpayer dollars, which they then use to terrorize those very same taxpayers. In the process, and under Trump's authority, these paramilitary forces are flagrantly violating the First, Fourth, and 14th Amendments to the Constitution, for a start. As Trump's personal police, ICE and CPB are carrying out his every unconstitutional whimsy. They're kidnapping, assaulting, and endlessly detaining protesters and dissenters. Early in his administration, we saw this tactic used against people like Mahmoud Khalil, Mohsen Mahdawi, Rumeysa Ozturk, and Badr Khan Suri, people who had supported causes Trump disfavored. Then we watched as ICE and CPB were deployed against Democratic states and cities to frighten communities that Trump disliked. As part of their terror regime, these agencies are using advanced but imperfect technologies to track and intimidate activists and journalists on behalf of Trump, including using apps that allow for social media surveillance and facial recognition. And enhancing their terror, ICE remains anonymous. They cover their faces with masks, they wear civilian clothing, and they refuse to provide identifying information. And let's not forget, ICE and CPB have murdered peaceful protesters in cold blood, like Renee Good and Alex Preddy. And those agents have yet to face consequences. They have shot and killed innocent people going about their daily routines, like Ruben Ray Martinez, Lorenzo Salgado Araujo, and Johann Sebastian Duran Guerrero. This unpredictability is not a bug. It's a feature. Trump abuses the power of these agencies to sow terror among our friends and neighbors. Fear shuts down reason. Survival takes precedence over principle. Would-be dissenters stay quiet, and the grip of the authoritarian tightens. The lack of consequences for violent ICE agents points to a third feature of democracy that Trump is trampling as he silences his opponents, the rule of law. The rule of law means that no individual, institution, or government entity is above the law. Everyone is equally protected and equally accountable for their actions. When the Trump administration shields investigations into murderous ICE officers while redirecting resources to investigate a victim's partner, that is a failure of the rule of law. More than that, it is a weaponization of our justice system, something Trump has ramped up noticeably in his second term. Using the Department of Justice and Department of Homeland Security, Trump's revenge tour has included harassing journalists with subpoenas at institutions like the Washington Post and Wall Street Journal, unnecessarily probing investigations into law firms, industries, and universities to control their internal and external messaging, and blatantly politically motivated investigations into his opponents, like Governor Gavin Newsom, former FBI Director James Comey, New York Attorney General Letitia James, and Senator Adam Schiff. But it's not just big names and institutions that are feeling the vengeance and bluster of Trump's Justice Department. Trump is trying to suppress grassroots dissent against his policies by designating protesters and dissenters as Antifa, as terrorists, and as criminals. And then he tries to generate criminal charges against them. When prosecutors refuse to bring charges, or when investigators don't say what he wants to hear, they're fired. Trump has also attacked the judiciary, the third branch of government, an intended check on presidential abuse of power. If a judge rules against his interests, they're subject to his public tirades and threats of impeachment and criminal charges. All of this is a transparent attempt to silence opposition and destroy the rule of law. Thus far, Trump has not succeeded in every attempt he has made to suppress speech and expression. But here's the thing about tyranny. You don't need 100% success rate to achieve your goals. You don't even need to hit 50%. By going after a few people unlawfully and unconstitutionally, Trump has now raised the cost of public participation, the cost of speaking up, the cost of making a case against him. He has placed fear in the hearts of those who know he is wrong, but worry now about the consequences of pointing it out. But note that each of his actions also galvanizes his opposition. With each step he takes towards tyranny, more people are impacted, and that has a ripple effect that wakes up the public to his schemes. More people realize now that he is not their savior, he's a despot. As we approach the end of summer, there is a great danger that Trump will escalate and use ICE and CPB to attack our most sacred form of democratic expression, the right to vote. He has given every signal that he plans to use his secret police to intimidate voters and sow chaos during the upcoming midterm elections. Holding Trump accountable cannot wait. Congress must act now. Trump swore to preserve, protect, and defend the Constitution, and yet he defiles it daily. But people forget that the members of Congress also took oaths of allegiances to defend the Constitution. Each member who protects Trump from impeachment violates that oath. To get Congress to act, we the people must show our elected representatives that they have a mandate to take action.
11: That was Suparna Reddy, Senior Counsel of Free Speech for the People. Now let's hear from constitutional law professor and former chief White House ethics lawyer, Richard Painter.
15: We are in a very grave situation in the United States where we need to hold accountable under the Constitution the President of the United States and also the members of Congress who are failing in performing their constitutional duties of oversight of the executive branch while embroiled in ethics controversies themselves. What we are engaged in now in the United States is a struggle to preserve our Republican form of government embodied in the Constitution. And that includes the separation of powers among the three branches of our government. The Congress, which should be the premier branch with the power to authorize the spending of taxpayer money and the taxation of the American people, a concept going back to the American Revolution and the colonists standing up against taxation without representation. Congress should be the preeminent branch in government and overseeing second branch, the executive branch, the presidency, which administers the United States government through a vast array of government agencies under the president's control, with the president under the watchful eye of Congress. That is what the founders intended. And finally, a judicial branch, the third branch, that would keep the Congress and, most important, the president within their constitutional boundaries, instead of the justices going off on vacation with billionaires and embroiled in their own political and ethical morass. What we have today is a breakdown of our constitutional order, and voters, liberal, conservative, moderate, all should insist on the three branches of our government performing their proper functions. Let us start with Congress. As I emphasized, it is the role of Congress to tax and to spend. The executive branch would not have the powers it does but for the taxpayer money that is appropriated to the executive branch by Congress. Congress should not simply hand money over to the president to do as he wishes. Congress can and should insist on oversight of the executive branch. If tens of billions of dollars are going to be spent on border security instead of other more pressing needs at home, that is a political decision by Congress. But Congress should also at least insist that that money be spent wisely and in conformity with the Constitution of the United States. When ICE officers entered the state of Minnesota this last December and January in Operation Metro Surge, clearly in violation of the constitutional rights of the people of Minnesota, the people of Minnesota peacefully protested, and the Attorney General of Minnesota went to court. And fortunately, the courts, in most instances, sided with the people of the state of Minnesota in restraining the actions of ICE in our state. But again, this was the responsibility of Congress to make sure that such abuses do not happen. When our taxpayer money is spent on our homeland security, on our national security, is the duty of Congress to make sure that that money is spent wisely and also in conformity with our own constitutional rights. This is but one example of abuse of executive power that we have seen without Congress willing to step in and say no and tell the president no. And that is far from what the founders contemplated when they established Congress as the first and preeminent branch of government in Article 1 of the Constitution. And now let's get to the heart of the matter, Article 2, the powers of the president. I discussed this topic in a recent book I co-authored with E. Thomas Sullivan, the former president of the University of Vermont, on presidential power, published this last January by Cambridge University Press. The founders did not contemplate a president anywhere near as powerful as the presidents we have had for the past 100 years. This is not just a problem about Donald Trump. This is a problem that has been escalating over many decades as presidents have grabbed more and more power and Congress is rarely pushed back. Let's discuss for a moment the power to declare war. The founders clearly stated that Congress has the power to declare war. The President of the United States does not. Of course, the President can defend the United States against an attack or an imminent attack. So if the Republic of Iran were to fire missiles at the United States or be ready to launch an attack on the United States, we could respond to prevent that attack. That the President can do. But to launch a preemptive strike against Iran, to start a war, as President Trump has now done, the president requires the consent of Congress. And this point should have been made last year in June of 2025, when President Trump launched a bombing campaign against Iran without an authorization for use of military force. There may be grounds to use military force in some instances, but the founders intended that that issue be debated in Congress. and many presidents have failed to seek consent of Congress before embroiling the United States in foreign wars. Voters must insist that their elected representatives in Congress hold the president accountable and withhold funds that are used for such unconstitutional purposes. We have seen serious, indeed tragic, financial conflicts of interest in the executive branch, never before seen in the history of our country, unless we look at our very early presidents who held vast plantations with slave labor, a clear economic conflict of interest with their official duties, a conflict of interest shared by many senators and representatives and justices of the Supreme Court, and indeed a tragic conflict of interest for the first 80 years of our history that ended only with a bloody civil war. But since then, we have not had at least a president who is embroiled in financial conflicts of interest with his official duties. This was a problem during President Trump's first term, when his vast hotel and real estate empire was doing business around the world, often with dictatorships that do not have the best interests of the United States at heart. The founders of our country inserted in the Constitution the Foreign Emoluments Clause, which prohibits any person holding a position of trust with the United States government from receiving any emoluments, that's profits or benefits, as well as gifts and titles from foreign governments while in office. This provision of the Constitution applies to the president like everyone else, but during President Trump's first term, we could not enforce it. Organizations such as Citizens for Responsibility and Ethics in Washington, of which I was vice chair, went to court to try to enforce the Emoluments Clause, and we were told we had no standing. And now in President Trump's second term, we see even more egregious violations of the Emoluments Clause of the Constitution. A 747 jet from Qatar, supposedly worth hundreds of millions of dollars, so although it's going to cost American taxpayers hundreds of billions of dollars more to refit it for proper use by the president. This 747, now used as Air Force One, even though it has inadequate security, apparently, for use in many parts of the world. Yet our president has received this gift of an airplane, which will then be turned over to his presidential library when he departs office. A clear violation of the Emoluments Clause of the Constitution, and yet Congress isn't doing anything about it. And now we see that the United Arab Emirates is investing in various cryptocurrency enterprises. I believe Liberty Financial is one of them, in which the president and his family have a financial interest. Again, emoluments versus doing nothing about it, even though President Trump is in the head of the executive branch, will supposedly be regulating cryptocurrency at the same time as he profits therefrom. We learned

0: regulate cryptocurrency with executive orders in his first few months in office in his second term. This is a potentially catastrophic financial conflict of interest if cryptocurrency is not properly regulated and becomes yet one more unregulated financial instrument that could do grave harm to our economy, as did mortgage-backed securities and derivative products in the years leading up to the 2008 financial crisis. This is a financial conflict of interest that, if not contained, could set us up for another financial crisis in the years to come. And then there are the military contractors, of which now the Trump family is one. One of many investors through private equity and military contractors, as the President of the United States hands out enormous contracts, bypassing the traditional methods of procurement and competitive bidding, and handing out defense contracts to firms with which his friends and perhaps his family are associated. I ask everyone here to commit yourselves to the preservation of our republic, whether you be a liberal or a conservative or somewhere in between.
1: That was former Chief White House ethics lawyer Richard Painter. Now we're going to take a short break and check in with our corporate crime reporter, Russell Mokyber. Meet you back here in 1 minute.
2: From the National Press Building in Washington, D.C., this is your Corporate Crime Reporter Morning Minute for Friday, July 31, 2026. I'm Russell Mokyber. Last week, France passed a landmark law restricting access to social media for anyone under 15, the first European country to do so, and the latest in a wave of countries acting against what they view as malign effects of such services on minors. That's according to a report in the New York Times. The law, approved by a wide margin in both houses of France's parliament, could go into effect as soon as September 1. It will also ban the use of cell phones in high schools, extending a prohibition that already applies to primary and middle schools. For the Corporate Crime Reporter, I'm Russell Mokyber.
1: Thank you, Russell. As we continue with the impeachment symposium, we turn to Douglas Bandow, who is a senior fellow at the Cato Institute. Mr. Bandow writes primarily about military non-intervention.
3: George Washington, for whom the presidency was essentially created, made very clear that if he wanted to go to war, he would ask Congress. You know, this was a man who was essentially commander-in-chief for the United States during the Revolution. And he said the Constitution gives this power to Congress. Abraham Lincoln was famous for challenging President Polk, who started the Mexican-American War. Now, Polk went to Congress, but he misled Congress over the causes. And Abraham Lincoln had the famous spot resolution. He said, where were the American troops when they were attacked? It turns out in contested territory, not American territory. He was willing to take on the president. He wanted to constrain that power. You know, Presidents Wilson and Roosevelt, when they took the U.S. into massive wars of the last century, they went to Congress. They understood they couldn't just, you know, show up, put American troops in and claim that power. And yet Franklin Delano Roosevelt in World War II was the last time Congress declared war. Donald Trump is an easy target. But we have to make an argument that to people who don't view him that way, people who don't stand around saying Donald Trump's the target. We need to make a persuasive argument for people, whether they like Donald Trump or not, to understand the Constitution transcends this president. The Constitution transcends future presidents and future crises. We need to convince Americans across the political spectrum to stand with the rule of law, to stand with accountable government, to stand with an accountable executive, responsible legislatures. History tells us that one person making these decisions is not good. Plenty of authoritarians in the past have made these decisions and brought their countries to disaster. And I'm not accusing Donald Trump of being in that same category, but one person making these judgments very often makes a bad mistake. And we have a lot of examples in history where that has happened. And frankly, you can make that argument about past American presidents. I think of Lyndon Johnson, for example, in Vietnam. I think of George W. Bush, who probably would have gone to war even without congressional approval, and Iraq. American presidents have made very bad decisions. We should never be easy. We should never be happy if the decision for war seems easy, especially when the war

0: whereas there's no pretense of defense where, you know, presidents can just decide, I want to go to war, and call up the Secretary of Defense. Decisions to go to war should be hard and difficult. These decisions should never be decided by officials of other governments. The U.S. should not feel pressure from other governments to make these decisions. And the war should require, this decision should require very serious consideration of all the consequences of a war. You know, not just the easy assumption everything will go well, but a recognition that most wars, frankly, don't go well. And we should reflect the historical understanding. Wars are easy to get in, much harder to get out of. Wars rarely go as expected. Very seldom do the losers in wars expect to lose. They go to war because they expect to win. But it's amazing how often those who initiate conflicts come out much worse than they ever expected. Today, our nation and the world, frankly, are at risk. The president, in this case, has violated the War Powers Clause of the Constitution, and disaster potentially beckons. We need action. We need action by the people of this nation. We need action by media, by policymakers. We need action by Congress. And ultimately, we need action by the president to do the right thing. We all have to work together to ensure that he does so.
1: That was Douglas Bandow of the Cato Institute. Now, the case has been made for impeachment. Now our next guest is going to talk about how states can step up to help put the brakes on the worst of what the Trump administration is doing. For that, we turn to constitutional law professor at Berkeley, Dean Erwin Chemerinsky.
2: The genius of American government is that if one level fails, others can step in. And we've seen through American history, when state and local governments fail to protect people's rights, the federal government steps in to safeguard them. We're now at a moment when the federal government is a threat to our rights. The actions of the Trump administration are unprecedented in the violations of the Constitution. And so I think it's crucial that state and local governments step in so as to protect rights. It's interesting that through American history, federalism has always been equated, states' rights have always been equated with regressive policies. In the early 19th century, those who opposed the abolition of slavery did so in the name of states' rights. Reconstruction, in its progress towards racial equality, was opposed in the name of states' rights. From the 1890s to 1936, the Supreme Court struck down many progressive federal laws, like the first statute outlawing child labor, in the name of states' rights. In the 1950s and the 1960s, the defenders of Jim Crow laws and segregation again picked up the mantle of states' rights. But now it's time for progressives to use states' rights and look for the opportunities for states to safeguard our Constitution. Let me suggest three ways in which this can happen. First, states under their constitutions, for that matter, under state statutes, can provide more protection of rights than the federal constitution. It has always been the case that states can protect more rights under state constitutions or state laws than are protected under the United States Constitution. We've seen in a number of states, state Supreme Courts interpret their constitutions, for example, provide more rights for criminal defendants and criminal suspects that are safeguarded under the United States Constitution. States like Alaska, Oregon, Washington have all been at the forefront of using state constitutions where the United States Constitution fails. This is not a new concept. It's been true throughout American history. In fact, in 1977, then Supreme Court Justice William Brennan wrote a famous article in the Harvard Law Review urging state Supreme Courts to use state constitutions to provide more protection of rights. We've seen examples of this under state constitutions, state laws, just in the last several years. On June 24th, 2022, the Supreme Court in Dobbs versus Jacksonville's Health Organization overruled Roe versus Wade. A number of states, including California, strengthen their state constitutional protection for reproductive choice. Other states have adopted laws in this regard. As the Supreme Court is cutting back on the protection of rights in so many areas, state Supreme Courts under state constitutions, state legislatures using their authority can do so. And keep in mind that most states, cities have home rule, and cities for their residents provide more protection of rights so long as they don't violate the United States Constitution or state law. Now, of course, this is going to vary across the country by state. Also, where the Supreme Court has prohibited something, then states can't overcome that. Where the Supreme Court, for example, has prohibited certain gun regulations, states can't overcome that under the state constitutions. But where the Supreme Court has failed to protect rights, where federal law fails to do so, this is a place where states can step in. There's a second way in which states can step in that's important, and that's refusing to implement or cooperate with undesirable federal policies. The Supreme Court has articulated what is called the anti-commandeering doctrine. This says that the federal government cannot commandeer state and local governments. The federal government can't force states to adopt laws or regulations or implement federal mandates. The initial case to articulate this was New York versus United States in 1992. It involved the Federal Low-Level Radioactive Waste Disposal Act. It required that every state clean up its nuclear waste by 1996 or be deemed to take title to them and be liable for any harms they caused. The Supreme Court, in an opinion by Justice Sandra O'Connor, said Congress can't force states to implement a federal mandate. She said this would undermine the separate sovereignty of the states. It would frustrate, she said, accountability. The Supreme Court held, in many instances reaffirmed, that it violates the 10th Amendment for Congress to commandeer state and local governments. Another example that's quite relevant to the modern situation and the ability of state and local governments to refuse to cooperate was Prince versus United States in 1997. It involved a provision of the Federal Brady Handgun Control Act that said the state and local governments had to do background checks before issuing permits for firearms. The Supreme Court declared this unconstitutional. The court said once more that Congress was conscripting state and local governments, forcing them to administer a federal mandate. The Supreme Court said that violates the 10th Amendment. Well, let me explain why Prince is so relevant to the current moment. The federal government wants state and local governments to cooperate with ICE. It wants local police departments to turn over individuals to ICE when local officers find out that somebody's undocumented. It wants schools and even hospitals to turn people over to ICE. The federal government has threatened to take away huge amounts of money from state and local governments that don't cooperate with ICE in this way. But so far, the lower courts have ruled against the Trump administration. They've ruled here in favor of state and local governments. They said Congress, the president, can't force state and local governments to cooperate with ICE. And there are very good reasons why state and local governments refuse to do so. Witnesses, victims of crime, won't come forward to the police, saying no, it's likely to lead to their being deported. Parents won't send their children to school if they fear it's going to mean that the children, the families, get deported. Sick people, even with communicable diseases, won't go for treatment if it means that they're going to be deported. And so this is why state and local governments have often declared themselves sanctuary jurisdictions. It's not sanctuary in the literal sense. Obviously, a state or local government has no authority to block federal enforcement. But state and local governments do have the authority to refuse to cooperate with ICE. There's good reasons for them to be sanctuaries in this sense. And so far, the lower courts have ruled in their favors. And so this is just an example. Plus, state and local governments can resist by refusing to cooperate. Third, state and local governments can bring civil and even criminal actions against those who violate the law. We have seen attorney generals in progressive states bring literally dozens of lawsuits against the Trump administration since January 20th, 2025, when the Trump administration has adopted clearly unconstitutional policies. State attorney generals have been at the forefront of bringing such challenges. As an example, when the federal government has cut off billions of dollars of money illegally, state attorney generals have stepped in to bring lawsuits. Also, states have the ability to bring criminal prosecutions against federal officers when they violate the law. Being a federal officer doesn't create an immunity from criminal prosecution. And so we saw after the tragic shootings by ICE agents in Minnesota, the initiation of criminal prosecutions. I know that criminal prosecutions are being thought of in other places where ICE agents have needlessly taken away lives, violated people's rights. So in this way, state and local governments can step in when the federal government is going to be unlikely and unwilling to do so. These are just some examples of how state and local governments can fight back against the violation of rights. State and local governments can fight back to enforce the Constitution. But at the same time, law professors can play a key role. Law professors, especially tenured professors, have the ability to speak out without fear of reprisal. Law professors, universities, don't depend on federal funds. There aren't sanctions that the government can impose against them. And there's so many ways that law professors can and should fight back. We have the opportunity to be opinion leaders with regard to law. We can write op-eds in major newspapers. Op-eds are important in shaping public opinion. Op-eds are important in giving people arguments so that they can persuade others. At the same time, law professors have the ability to develop innovative strategies, opportunities for how the law should be developed. This can be in law review articles. It can be in books. Law professors are almost always lawyers. They have the opportunity to consult in terms of legal strategy. They have the opportunity to write amicus briefs. They have the opportunity to litigation on their own. In fact, I'm co-counsel with another professor from UC Berkeley on behalf of the University of California faculty and researchers who had grants cut off. We've had over $1 billion in grants restored through the lawsuit that we brought. I think it's so important at this time that we all be informed, that we all be involved, that we all speak out. And in all of these ways, law professors can play a key role in informing others, in speaking out, in being involved to fight back for the Constitution.
1: That was Dean Erwin Chemerinsky. Now we get down to the grassroots efforts by citizens to call this Trump administration to account, beginning with Kira Havens of Citizens Impeachment, an organization that connects American citizens with a single goal: to get the United States Congress to impeach Donald Trump, convict him, and remove him from power. Kira Havens is a United States Air Force veteran, a former scientist, and a longtime political activist.
3: I am not a politician. I'm a scientist and a veteran, right? I swore the same oath that every member of Congress swears: to support and defend the Constitution against all enemies, foreign and domestic. And at that moment, in April 2025, when we were at weird tariffs and people getting fired illegally and Liberty Day, that was enough for me, a citizen, to say, this is it. This president is unconstitutional, anti-constitutional, needs to be impeached. And it was easy to find people to come with us. We found 1,000 people in the space of a week willing to email their representatives. We had one person in every single congressional district, and we drafted an article of impeachment on tyranny. That article is in Sri Thanadar's article of impeachment resolution, HRES 353. It exists. It is there. We did that. In a week, we did that. 3 weeks later, it was on the floor of the House, ready for a vote. And then what happened? I'm sure y'all can guess. This is Steve Cohen's talk, right? Leadership stepped in and said, no, we are not doing that. We are not going to have a vote on impeachment. Not now, not ever. Jeffries is still saying this. He is still in the papers saying impeachment is not a priority. And in fact, when I spoke with Representative Thanadar today outside this room, he said he was not going to bring that article of impeachment to a vote this term. He is going to wait till after the midterms. Despite that speech he gave, despite the fact that he has put three impeachment resolutions to the Judiciary Committee, he is not going to force a vote on them because leadership does not want it to happen. For me, this is unacceptable. So after many, many meetings with Congress, with constituents, asking them, are you going to take any action? Will you impeach? Will you use Rule 9, the rule that allows any member of the House to bring a privileged resolution like impeachment to the floor for a vote within two legislative days, just like Al Green did? Will you do that? The answer over and over again was no, not till after the midterms. So we started Courage for Democracy. Because if these folks here in this Congress do not have courage, I'm going to find people that do. And Courage for Democracy was able to bring together 150 candidates that were pro-impeachment. Two of them are, well, one of them is in the room now. Two of them were in the room this morning. We have now 17, I'm sorry, yesterday was Arizona's primaries. We have 19 of these candidates headed to the general election. That is at least 13 million people that get to vote for Courage on the ballot in November. Everybody has agency. Everybody has a role that they can play. Everybody can take action. As a private citizen, I can say, man, there are a lot of things wrong with what's happening. In fact, I wrote several articles of impeachment: tyranny, treason, obstruction of justice, and of course, corruption, right? Members of Congress have more power than that. They need to do more than say things. They have to take action. Courage is an action. It's what you do after you say the words that really matters. And every single member of Congress is able to take action. They are able to introduce articles of impeachment, and they are refusing. That is why we have brought in people to take their place. Because that at the foundation of it is democracy. If the majority of Americans want impeachment, well, then the folks representing them need to pursue that. And if they don't, they need to be ready to give up their seat. Thank you. So that is what I do. I stand up and I refuse to take no for an answer. And then I find other folks that will also have that same mindset as they proceed. And what we could use is your help. We could use your help, your connections, your resources, and your time, because we are new and we are coming in from outside. But we absolutely have the determination and the grit to make this happen. And I can vouch for every single one of those candidates that are headed into that general election. They are going to introduce articles of impeachment. They are not going to waffle. And they are going to follow the courage of their convictions to impeach, convict, and remove this president. So please do come talk to us. We'd love to work with you and we'll be real, real happy to build this movement.
1: That was Kira Havens of Citizens Impeachment. To wrap up here, let's hear from Jessica Denson, a former Trump campaign aide who the campaign tried to silence after she complained she'd been sexually harassed by a coworker. Ms. Denson leads the organization Remove the Regime.
4: Thank you to Ralph Nader and Bruce Fine for having me here today. We had this about a month or two ago when the Iran war was underway, as it still is illegally to this day, when Donald Trump was making genocidal threats. At that time, Representative John Larson had just filed 13 articles of impeachment against this president. It's as though Congress treats the one constitutional mechanism that we have to address the daily lawlessness of this administration as some kind of child's play or game that really can't be utilized. We have been goaded into thinking that the one constitutional method at our disposal cannot be put into practice. And this is complete up is down thinking for everything that Donald Trump throws at the fan, his daily egregious, flagrant violations of this of the Constitution and the members of his cabinet that join him in this lawlessness and sycophancy. This should be met with equal measure of constitutional enforcement. We have one method that the founders gave us to address these high crimes and misdemeanors, and it is Article 2, Section 4. My activism has been laser focused on making sure that the people in Congress, whose duty it is to carry out enforcement of Article 2, Section 4, do not get off the hook. So many of the mass mobilizations have been a beautiful example of Americans exercising their free speech rights, of pushing back against this administration. But the missing component that I have seen in this work over the past year and a half has been the pressure on Congress, letting these people get off the hook, letting them move from day to day, only treating, as John Larson did 2.5 months ago now, impeachment as a performative measure where they file articles of impeachment, let them sit and die in committee, and we go on with our days, our lives. It's just another day as this administration has a paramilitary force, otherwise known as ICE, literally murdering people in the streets. How many more people are going to die on the streets? How many more people are going to die in these illegal concentration camps? How many more people are going to die in this illegal war? How many more unjust prosecutions are going to be brought, or vast violations of the Emoluments Clause and the power of the purse that Congress has at the expense of the U.S. taxpayer? This is such an insult on our dignity and our rights as we the people. And I am just laser focused on getting people to put their energy and their ire directly where it belongs, on members of Congress to act. And that is specifically, and I keep referencing Representative John Larson, because he is one right now who could be forcing a vote on those 13 articles of impeachment that he filed back in April. But instead, what has he been told? Maybe he's been told by his friends in the Democratic leadership there in that body that they're going to withdraw funding for his upcoming primary if he does this. Maybe he's been told that it's politically unviable. This is completely backwards thinking. The American people, in particularly Democratic primary voters, are looking for fighters. For God's sakes, what could you do better than to exert the power that you have, this one privilege in the House, Rule 9, that gives any member of the Congress, including the minority, the ability to force a vote anytime? Why would you sit on that? Why would you wait? Instead, in my activism, I've had to resort to relying on literally one congressman. This is so pathetic. He is a dear friend, and I am so grateful for him. But to this day, I think it is pathetic that I have to rely on one congressman to bring forth articles of impeachment and force votes, and that's Representative Green. This should be happening by any serious member of the Democratic Party to begin with. I absolutely think the pressure needs to be on Republicans as well, and there's a lot of vulnerable ones that we can move to. But the opposition party in this country has failed, utterly failed, in using the constitutional mechanism that they have before them to force accountability for this lawlessness that we're experiencing. So we have had mass mobilizations. About 2 weeks ago, we had a historic event at Capitol Hill with Major Jason Watson. This man sacrificed a 17-year, let this be lost on no one, a 17-year military career, multiple medals of commendation. He is the father of two young children. He put everything on the line because he felt as though his oath to defend the Constitution required that he speak out and not wait one more moment to demand explicitly and specifically that both Donald Trump and J.D. Vance be impeached, convicted, and removed. If a man who has served in the military for 17 years is willing to put that all on the line, what does that say about the seriousness of the crisis that our democracy is facing, and what a shameful, abysmal betrayal our members of Congress are committing right now by not acting to impeach, convict, and remove Trump from office?
1: That was Jessica Denson of Remove the Regime. And that concludes our program. For more from the impeachment symposium, stick around for the wrap-up at RalphNaderRadioHour.com. I'm Steve Skrovan. Thank you for tuning in. Join us next week on the Ralph Nader Radio Hour when we welcome Professor Robert Reich to talk about the winning 10-point agenda he has put together for the Democratic Party.

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0: Across the Sun Belt, Wall Street investors and private equity companies have bought up thousands of single-family homes.
1: I constantly am barraged with folks who say, hey, want to sell? I can give you a cash offer.
2: They are picking homes the way you pick tomatoes in the grocery store. 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
0: And once in private portfolios, those houses are effectively off the market for regular buyers, making tens of thousands of would-be homeowners into permanent renters. A new bipartisan housing law is seeking to put some guardrails on private equity investment in housing, but will it work?
3: Banning investors from putting capital into the housing market is not going to make affordability any better.
0: I'm Meghna Chakrabarty. Today on Point, housing, affordability, and private equity. Stay with us.

0: This is On Point. I'm Meghna Chakrabarty. In the mid-2000s, Kevin Jarrett thought he had found the American dream. He was a real estate agent in Cape Coral, Florida, and he bought a waterfront house there for himself for nearly $750,000. In a 2010 interview with PBS's NewsHour, Kevin remembered the unique feeling of satisfaction and security that comes with owning your own home.
1: I walked into the home, stood right here, put my hands on the counter and looked out here and I said, this is it. This is where I want to be.
0: That satisfaction and security were almost immediately wiped away. The 2007 housing market began to collapse, followed by the 2008 financial crisis. The value of Kevin's home plummeted by more than 50%.
1: Everything started crashing. And I didn't have the cash to pay it off like I expected to. So I started paying the minimum and then the below minimum, which just kept adding on to the back end of the house. I tried to keep everything going as long as I could, waiting for something to change because everybody said that this market crash was going to last 6 months. Well, obviously not.
0: So Kevin's debt kept growing. Eventually, the bank moved to foreclose.
1: During that process, I also lost my family. I went through a divorce. My wife and my daughter now live up north. I mean, I have literally lost everything.
0: And obviously, Kevin is far from alone. By early 2012, more than 3 million Americans had lost their homes to foreclosure. Mortgage-backed securities tied to those homes were suddenly worth nothing. And they took down all the exotic financial products that banks and investment firms had created to ride the wave of greed and speculation that helped fuel the original housing crisis. Given how interconnected the financial system is, huge companies had massive exposure to these toxic assets. That's basically what gave way to 2007, 2008, and 2009, because the bottom fell out of those companies and threatened to take the U.S. economy with it. Lehman Brothers, then the nation's fourth largest investment bank, filed for bankruptcy. More terrifying, Fannie Mae and Freddie Mac, which together owned or backed half of the U.S. housing market, were also on the verge of collapse. So in a matter of days, hours really, the federal government stepped in with hundreds of billions of dollars to bail out the banks and take the failed mortgages off their books. So this history is important because many of you will remember that Americans still had to weather the Great Recession of 2009 and beyond. They didn't get a bailout. And millions, as we said, lost their homes. But the federal government wasn't going to hold on to those mortgages forever. By 2012, President Barack Obama talked about finding a way to get the foreclosed houses occupied again.
2: We're working to turn more foreclosed homes into rental housing. Because as we know, and a lot of families know, that empty house or for sale sign down the block can bring down the price of homes across the neighborhood.
0: However, the Obama administration did not sell those homes back to individual Americans. You clearly heard Obama say there that he wanted to turn the foreclosures into, quote, rental housing. So the administration essentially had decided to divest of the homes by selling them in bulk to investors. In 2012, the Federal Housing Finance Agency, which oversaw Fannie Mae and Freddie Mac, began pooling homes into large groups and auctioning them off. The first auctions were in places hardest hit by the housing crash, like Atlanta, Phoenix, Las Vegas, Los Angeles, Chicago, and parts of Florida. Remember, Florida is where Kevin Jarrett lived. One investor in September of 2012 bought 700 repossessed Florida homes for $78 million, or about $110,000 each. An absolute fire sale. NPR visited Doug Bryan, who was buying foreclosed houses in California and Arizona.
3: We purchased almost 1,300 homes. We actually bought 137 homes last month.
0: For generations, the single-family rental business had been dominated by local landlords who owned a handful of properties. Brian believed that companies like his could do it on a much larger scale, and eventually that investment model expanded to other cities.
3: There are no brands. This is really an unprecedented opportunity for us to come into a new space and be the one to set the bar in terms of how this industry is going to be run.
0: The auctions were an act of expediency designed to help the government quickly unload tens of thousands of homes. But since the Obama administration never opened up these auctions to potential owner-occupiers and mandated that the homes be turned into rentals, it also marked the beginning of a structural change in the U.S. housing market. Because investment firms and corporations and private equity firms had now become landlords. Over the next decade, large investors assembled portfolios of thousands of houses, in some cases tens of thousands. By 2022, large investors controlled 18% of single-family rental homes in Charlotte, North Carolina, 21% in Jacksonville, Florida, and 25% of Atlanta. And as those companies grew, critics began to argue that they were no longer just buying distressed assets. They were directly competing with families trying to buy homes of their own.
4: If you're a single mom, if you're the married father of two trying to buy a home owning a small barbershop, you cannot compete with Wall Street.
0: So that's why we went over this history, because here we are now. You just heard Georgia Senator Raphael Warnock speaking earlier this year and talking about the 21st Century Road to Housing Act. Now, that act passed Congress with strong bipartisan support. President Trump refused to sign it, but the act still became federal law in the middle of just last month. And it's been called the most significant housing bill in a generation. It's a big, complicated bill, but today we're going to focus on one part of it: new guardrails around private equity and corporate ownership in the housing market.
4: We need to continue to build homes in Georgia, all across the country. We are 5 million units short in housing in our nation. And that's what's driving up the price. There's just not enough stock. And so what I want to do is to stop the spread of corporations buying homes. So if you're already in a home that's owned by one of these corporations, this does not force the corporation to sell that home. But what we're trying to do is stop the spread.
0: But truthfully, corporate ownership of single-family rentals across this country really, really varies based on where you live. So how much can we blame the nation's housing affordability crisis on Wall Street or private equity? Because when you look nationwide, large investors still own barely 1% of homes. Now, of course, in places like Atlanta, as we said, that percentage is much, much higher. But will this bill even make a difference in the housing crunched locations of this country, like Atlanta, Georgia? So that's what we're going to look at today. And we're going to start with Carol Camp Yakey. She's the Marshall S. Snow Professor of Arts and Sciences and a professor of public health at Washington University in St. Louis, and also co-author of the forthcoming book, When Wall Street Is Your Landlord. Professor Camp Yakey, welcome to On Point.
5: Thank you for having me.
0: And by the way, you join us from WABE. That's not you. Our next guest will be doing that. I'm sorry. I was going to put you in Atlanta here for a second. Forgive me. Okay. So I want to actually start with where we are right now in terms of large-scale corporate ownership of single-family rental homes across the United States. That 1% number that I quoted actually makes it sound like they are a diminishingly small part of the rental housing picture in the United States. Would you say that?
5: Yes, but they aren't. It depends upon which region of the country you're talking about. Because while we like to concentrate on one region, say the Sun Belt, as if that is the region where they predominate, I've had colleagues across the country who are talking about the same problem in Oakland, California. Throughout the Midwest, as far as Boston, you have the same issue of single family rentals and billionaires who have entered into the housing market.
0: Okay. Throughout the Midwest, tell me more about that, because you're right. That's not an area that I thought very often when it comes to this consolidated ownership of rental housing.
5: But you must, because remember, one of the main issues that and areas that the investors look for are blocks of distressed properties that have been foreclosed upon, and largely, albeit not exclusively, in neighborhoods of color. So you can look at Kansas, you can look at St. Louis, Missouri, you could look at Cincinnati, Cleveland, Ohio, You can look in the metropolitan area of Philadelphia. Same thing for Boston. This is not to exclude the Sun Belt region, but the issue is national. It's not regional.
0: Okay. Point taken, and thank you for clarifying that. We are going to sort of focus a little bit on the Sun Belt today, and we'll hear from voices representing that area in just a minute here. But Professor Campiecki, the reason why I wanted to go over that 2007, 8, and 9 history in detail is because, I mean, other folks have said this, and I'd like you to elaborate a little bit. How much of a change in terms of norms of ownership in single-family rentals did happen in that 2012 period when the Obama administration decided to do these large auctions of distressed assets to investors?
5: Well, it's important to look at the financial aspects of it, but you have to look at the fact of what homes represent for Americans. They are the American dream. That is the place where you build wealth and psychic income. But houses are more than just shelter. Mm. Housing is wealth, and housing is health as well. So it wasn't just so much of a financial disaster that has occurred, but it's a physiological and emotional one as well. But you really have to go back to earlier than the Obama administration because of the predatory loans and the downturn in the economy that impacted people financially so that they couldn't pull themselves up because they lost jobs, foreclosures, banks had lost the bottom.
0: Yeah.
5: And the government came in and supported them. I'm not suggesting that they shouldn't have. However, it didn't trickle down to mom and pop or Main Street.
0: That's
5: or
0: right.
5: Low-income workers.
0: Well, Professor Campiecki, hang on for a second. Please forgive me. I just have to take a quick break here, and we'll have a lot more when we come back. This is On Point.

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1: You're back with On Point. I'm Meghna Chakrabarty, and today we are taking a look at one part of the 21st Century Road to Housing Act. This is a major bipartisan housing bill that passed Congress and became law in the middle of last month. It's been talked about as the largest housing law in a generation. And the one part we're focusing on today are the first of its kind restrictions on large-scale corporate or private equity ownership of single-family rentals in this country. And Carol Camp Yakey joins us. She's at Washington University in St. Louis and author of the forthcoming When Wall Street Is Your Landlord. And Professor Camp Yakey, I definitely heard you when you were talking about before the break of all the factors that fell into place even before 2008, right? Like the issuing of all those subprime mortgages, the downturn in the economy, and the fact that that really dragged down millions of individual American families. I mean, that point is well taken. But I do want to ask you to help us understand a little bit more about why the Obama administration decided, in terms of these auctions, to open them to institutional investors in 2012. And I think it's important to understand this because the federal government was not and should not be in the, you know, a large scale housing owner for a long period of time. They had to get these assets off the federal books. Perhaps was this a moment where institutional investors were actually the best positioned to help quickly make that transition and put those, you know, those houses back on the rental market and off of Freddie Mac and Fannie Mae's shoulders?
2: In many ways, yes. They were the only entities that had the sustenance and the financial wherewithal. And remember, corporate investors are not single individuals.
1: Yes.
2: They're groups of individuals, from LPs, LLCs, to REITs, REITs. So they're groups of individuals who have pooled monies to buy bulk property. And remember, banks don't really make money off foreclosed properties.
1: Correct.
2: They make money off of mortgages for individuals who can satisfy their regulations and their mandates for getting a mortgage, persons who have very secure jobs. And so one of the things we're forgetting is that not only were the banks in distress with this overage of foreclosed homes, but we forget that the unemployment rate rose. It doubled. So the individuals who were formerly in foreclosed homes, they had no jobs. So how could they purchase homes in which they were being put out of because they didn't have money to pay the mortgage?
1: Mm-hmm.
2: The only entities that had the money were the consolidation of the investor class. And in so doing, we created a monster.
1: Yeah. I mean, I very much remember those times, Professor. And I remember the impassioned argument from individual homeowners and advocates for single family home ownership that, well, you know, the administration was able to cough up $900 billion to bail out the banks, that, you know, why couldn't they exercise the same amount of imagination in order to help homeowners move back into their own homes? But at the risk of over-litigating or re-litigating all of that, I actually want to move into the present now and talk about how much, you know, the corporate ownership or investor ownership of single-family rentals has continued to grow. A little later in the show, we are going to hear from an industry group that represents large-scale owners. That'll be a little later in the show. But now I want to turn to Bianca Motley Broom. She is mayor of College Park, Georgia, It's a suburb of the Atlanta metro area. And Mayor Motley Broom is the one who joins us from On Point Station WABE in Atlanta. Mayor Motley Broom, welcome to On Point.
3: Thank you for having me.
1: So describe a little bit what the rental housing market is like in College Park.
3: Well, our rental market looks a lot like Metro Atlanta in general, in that more than one in four of our single family rentals are institutional investor owned. And that has been a real challenge for people who are trying to get their foot in the market for that starter home. Our police officers, our teachers, the folks who are doing the work in our communities are finding that they have to move further and further out. We have a lot of trouble having folks who work for our city actually live in our city because they can't compete with folks who are coming with all cash offers. It's been a very challenging situation because in College Park, we have a percentage of rentals or rental occupied units that's kind of the flip of the state. It's about 75 to 80% of our residents who are renters. We want to change that dynamic in College Park, but it makes it very, very difficult when folks are competing with institutional investors.
1: Okay, let me hit pause there. So in College Park, you said the vast majority, almost 80% of people who live there are renting. And of that 80%, one in four homes are owned by institutional investors?
3: Well, that's a Metro Atlanta statistic, okay. But it certainly is. It is something that we see daily in College Park. Institutional investors in Metro Atlanta have specifically targeted, as the professor was saying, communities of color. College Park is majority minority, and in particular, south of I-20, some very historic neighborhoods that have great housing stock, but our residents may not individually understand what happens when someone's presenting them with an all-cash offer. I get text messages weekly about folks who want to come and buy my property. But I understand that means something bigger for our community as a whole because we lose those opportunities for people to have that start at generational wealth. I would not be talking to you if I did not own

0: someone would buy a, you know, buy a home, live in it, be able to eventually pay off the mortgage. And then upon their passing, that is the wealth that gets passed to the next generation. And I think right now there are millions of people who could only imagine what it would be like to suddenly have the relief of high housing prices and high rental costs just completely taken off of their shoulders because of the fact that they had inherited a home from their parents or grandparents, and that allows them to use their funds for other things to increase the quality of life for their families. That's a fair description of what why housing is so central to wealth building in this country, Professor Campiecki, isn't it?
1: You're absolutely correct, and the mayor is absolutely point on. And remember now, this has consequences, because what we presently have now is a renter nation. And we clearly are delineating between the haves and have-nots. Those who have wealth can pass it on. Those who do not have wealth and have no opportunity to build it are similarly passing on social immobility, which transfers through generations.
0: Mm. Well, so let's talk more specifically about what is exactly in the 21st Century Road to Housing Act that's trying to deal with this high percentage of corporate ownership in the rental market. I mean, I think the first one that's grabbed a lot of people's attention is an investor cap now, that the new law prohibits corporate entities from owning more than 350 single-family properties. I mean, large-scale owners who have more than that already are being grandfathered in. But going forward, that cap, I believe, is going to be in place, Professor Campiecki. Is that correct?
1: We hope so.
0: And okay.
1: The problem is those who have, and we can't do anything about the generations who have presently have been locked out. And I'm not sure how much, given how amendments occur, how much caps will matter. And an even broader point is that single family rental market and the investor class are a symptom of the broader problem of housing affordability. Mm. They are not the cause of housing affordability. They simply took advantage of the market and the profitability in the market. Remember, the whole adage used to be, if you own a home, you buy low and you sell high.
0: Yeah.
1: For the investor class, you buy low and you rent high, because there is no cap on rents, and rents are escalating in comparison to the low wage rates, which have not kept up with the cost of housing and have not kept up with the cost of rentals at all. We've looked at the rising rents across the country, and they are nowhere in comparison to the low wage rates, which have remained not stable, but stagnant.
0: Right. Okay. So Mayor Motley Broome, going back to the housing situation in College Park, Georgia, I mean, would this new cap help on corporate ownership? Would it help change the status quo in College Park at all? I'm not sure I'm hearing that it would.
2: I think it's better than what we have right now. And I really am grateful for Senator Warnock's advocacy in this, because he has been on the front lines of it. But the ability to at least compete for our families in College Park and across Metro Atlanta. Look, it is hard enough to get something through Congress of any shape or form. The fact that this was bipartisan, there had to be, there had to be compromises made. And I get that there was probably I know that other iterations of the bill before it was passed had stricter provisions in it. At the same time, starting in January, institutional investors can only own 350 houses. That is something that's better than where we are right now. Mm. And we have to take those incremental gains, because to the professor's point, the rental market is very different when you were renting from an institutional investor versus a mom and pop. I own two homes in College Park. The first one that I bought when I moved there in 2008, and then my husband and I moved about 5 years ago, a half a mile

0: away. We rent out the second house and, well, the first house. But we're not trying to evict the people that we know in that house. So if they're a couple of days late on their rent, we work with them. We don't charge above market rent for that property because we have an interest in stabilizing the community because we live in it. We're invested in it. And that's not always the case when you're dealing with some of these larger institutional investors.
1: Mm-hmm. I understand that you were served as a magistrate court judge for a couple of years and saw eviction cases.
0: Absolutely, yes.
1: Okay.
0: They're devastating.
1: Yeah.
0: They're absolutely devastating because when that happens, it's essentially a scarlet letter on your credit. And it starts a cycle of sort of downgrading in housing attainability and affordability that it's very, very difficult for individuals to get out of. And the laws in Georgia are very strict. We had a 3 o'clock docket where if your case was there, you just stood up and we told you that your defense was not legally sufficient and you had 7 days to move out.
1: Wow.
0: And for families that are right on the edge, this can be the thing that gets them in a hole that they never get out of.
1: Mm-hmm.
0: And a cycle of, you know, efficiency apartments or extended stays, living in cars, living, you know, piling up with friends and family. It's a really tough cycle to get out of.
1: Hmm. Well, let me ask you something, Mayor Motley Broom. I definitely hear you when you talk about sort of the different relationship that renters have with corporate landlords versus local mom and pops. But it all, as Professor Campiecki was talking about earlier, this is all within the larger pressing issue of housing affordability, right? So I'm wondering if you think that limiting corporate ownership is actually going to do anything meaningful about the larger scale affordability issues, because it doesn't necessarily change the picture in terms of, are there enough new housing starts? Is there enough affordable housing being built so that, you know, the 80% who are renting in College Park can move into ownership if they want?
0: I think some of the broader provisions of the 21st Century Road to Housing Act address those concerns. And that's why we have to sort of look at the bill as a whole. The flexibility that community development block grants get to actually help with additional housing, the support for fewer regulations for infill housing when you're using federal funds. Those types of things are going to help us on the local level to increase housing stock at a faster rate, because a lot of developers don't want to come in and build one house,
1: mm-hmm.
0: or one house on one block and then one three over and one five blocks from there. But if we can streamline those processes, and I really am very excited about this legislation because of the fact that it provides us carrots, not sticks. It's a great way for us to be working with the federal government to achieve some of those goals to increase housing supply.
1: Mm-hmm. Well, Bianca Motley Broom is the mayor of College Park, Georgia. It's an Atlanta suburb, and Mayor Motley Broom joined us today from WABE in Atlanta. Thank you so much for joining us.
0: Thank you for having me.
1: Professor Campiecki, we have a minute before our next break here, and I was wondering if I could quickly turn that same question to you in terms of how does putting some guardrails around corporate or private equity ownership of rental housing, is there a relationship with that and tackling the bigger housing affordability drivers in this country?
2: Absolutely. It's a step in the right direction if we can find out who the owners of the properties are, because these corporate entities have been so sophisticated that they have a multitude of shell companies to hide behind. So unless you're going into county assessor records, you really don't know who owns what property.
1: Be able to find that then. I did a lot of reporting on housing in Boston trying to chase down corporate ownership, and ultimately, it would end with some company whose job was to be the shell. And that was the end of the paper trail.
2: Precisely. So as I'm glad that we have the bill. It's a step in the right direction. But there's another critical issue that we haven't dealt with, and that is the fact that one of the issues impacting housing affordability is the fact that we have so many local restrictive housing covenants that prevent the building
1: of new housing. Professor, I'm so sorry to interrupt, but we have 2 seconds before I have to get to a break. We'll be right back. This is On Point.

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1: You're back with On Point. I'm Meghna Chakrabarty, and today we are talking about a particular provision in the new 21st Century Road to Housing Act. It's a bipartisan piece of legislation that was made into law on July 11th of this year. And we're talking about the provision that, for the first time, put some guardrails around large-scale corporate or private equity ownership of single-family rental homes in this country. Carol Camp Yakey joins us. She's a professor at the Washington University in St. Louis and author of the forthcoming book, When Wall Street Is Your Landlord. And now I'd like to bring in Adrian Todman into the conversation. Adrian is CEO of the National Rental Home Council. It's a nonpartisan group that represents professional owner-operators, builders, and large-scale and managed rental housing platforms. Adrian, welcome to On Point.
2: Thank you so much for having me.
1: So tell me a little bit about what you and your organization, and obviously the owners that you represent, what role do you see large-scale owners playing in the larger single-family rental market in this country?
2: Certainly. Thank you for the question. I would first like to just acknowledge the work and accomplishments of both of your prior guests, Dr. Yakey and Mayor Motley Broom. Their voices are important to this larger debate as we talk about how to help families move forward. Now, to your question, so the National Rental Home Council represents housing providers, housing investors. We represent folks who are providing quality single-family rentals to families and individuals who prefer to rent a home versus renting what we traditionally think as an apartment. And there is value to that, not just to the entire health of the housing ecosystem, because 30% of the families in this country are renters, but also to the people who choose to or need to rent and prefer to rent a home rather than an apartment. So the work that NRHC's members provide brings value not just to housing communities who need quality rental providers, who are helping to renovate distressed units or helping to bring online homes that had been offline, but most importantly to the people who are to rent at that point in their life.
1: So, I mean, I guess the argument that comes with any sort of consolidation of ownership in any sector, not just housing, is that it provides for economies of scale, right? That if you own a lot of things, you can actually ideally make improvements at more affordable, you could make improvements, say, in those properties more economically. Is that one of the things that that the NRHC sees in the single-family rental market?
2: Certainly. And that has been echoed by work done by the Urban Institute, where many of all of NRHC's members are professional housing providers. You know, I was happy to hear that, you know, Mayor Motley Broom herself is a landlord and tends to take care of the issues that are happening inside of her rental units. I will say there, through my experience and others, there are many, many other families who may not have such a positive experience with folks who are smaller scale housing providers. What my members bring is the ability to move swiftly. They've introduced technology in a way to create efficiencies to how to process their work orders and how to use economies of scale for a supply. So they have created a more professional environment to the single family rental class of homes.
1: Yeah, and I heard you say a little bit earlier, Adrian, that the National Rental Home Council represents owners, including individuals and families. But truthfully, I'm looking at a report here from 2022 that says, and correct me if I'm wrong, but at least back in 2022, there were five companies. There were five of the many dozens of companies that you represent, but specifically, these five companies owned 300,000 single-family homes. So when we're talking about some of the groups that you represent, these are truly, these aren't necessarily families and individuals. These are large-scale entities, whether it's private equity or REITs, as Professor Campiecki said earlier. We're talking about truly large-scale ownership.
2: To be clear, our members are either can own as few as 100 units or own as many as 90,000 units. So we do represent a full range of the diverse types of ownership of single-family rentals. That being said, I would just like to remind your audience and put that number into perspective. So there are 150 million homes across the United States. Just roughly 16 million of those homes are single-family rentals, and 400,000 of those homes are owned by my members or folks who are not my members. So we're talking about 3% of the single-family rentals across the entirety of the country, and less than 1% of the single-family homes across the country. So yes, while we do have members that represent large slices of the industry, as an industry, we are very small in terms of the entire rental homes that are owned, and also just the single-family homes across the country. And I would add one more point. When you look at who owns homes across the country, the preponderance of single-family homes are still owned by owner-occupants.
1: Mm-hmm.
2: The next level are owned by what I'll call the smaller mom-and-pop. So these are individuals like the mayor, individuals like, my uncle or perhaps someone in your family that owns less than 10 units, 10 homes across the country. The preponderance of single-family rental landlords remain the mom-and-pop owners. And then the more professional housing providers are some of my members. So there's a very small percentage of ownership. So that's why when we look at what is the impact of their ownership, not just across the country, but even sometimes at the county level, they're not moving the markets. They're not necessarily driving the rents because they don't own enough scale to do that.
1: Yeah, point well taken. And I think when we sort of normalize things on a national level, the things average out to a clearer picture in terms of the smaller impact nationally that these large scale investors have. But as you heard earlier, and I know that you're well aware of, Adrian, in certain markets, that percentage is not 1% to 3%. I mean, we just heard that it can be as high as 18, 21, 25% of large-scale ownership of single-family rentals. But I do want to just take a quick second to ask you about the reason why we're here having this conversation today.
2: Sure.
1: And that is the new legislation, the new law itself, because I want to say in a little bit more detail what this new cap has put into place or may put into place. So starting very soon, there will be a cap of ownership of 350 units of single-family rental homes. And again, the large owners that already exist will be grandfathered in. But what might happen if you go over that 350 unit ownership number is civil penalties of greater than $1 million or three times a home's purchase price. Now, there are exemptions, which I find interesting. They cover properties that were built or rehabilitated for rent, homes acquired through foreclosure, very interesting, age-restricted rental communities, et cetera. But the point is that the federal government has looked at groups like the folks you represent, Adrian, and said, this problem, according to the government, is significant enough that we're going to do something, I don't know, almost unprecedented in the housing market. We are going to say you cannot own more than a certain number of homes. I mean, how do your members respond to that?
2: You know, it's I've been in the housing business for more years than I care to admit. And what is happening in this country right now is a bona fide housing crisis that has many different intricacies of what's gotten us here. there is, of course, you know, some of the things that your previous guests have mentioned in terms of restrictions on being able to build homes. There's certainly mortgage interest rates that are too high for people who want to enter. There's high insurance rates that make it very difficult for people to be a homeowner. Wages have not kept up with the growth of rent across the country. So there's a number of different things that point to why Americans are feeling housing stress or anxiety the way that they do. And so it's important to acknowledge that. But it's very difficult to point to anything as easy as it is to point to the boogeyman of Wall Street, right? So as a housing expert, and many other housing experts out there would agree, the number one issue that we face as a country is that we simply need to build more housing. And the impact of the Great Recession was not just the shock it took to home ownership, but it was also depressed the way in which we were able to build starter homes and new multifamily in a way that we had done in years past. But that's difficult, and it takes a lot of words to explain that. It is sometimes hard to create the connection between housing supply and housing costs. What is much easier to do is to point to something or someone's that clearly must be at fault. And as I mentioned before, you know, the folks who are NRHC's members represent a very tiny portion of housing owners across the country. But it was easy to say, look, this clearly will help us solve the issue. Yeah. So the federal government has spoken, and clearly my members will be working in concert with the executive branch and with the, you know, regulatory process to make sure that we are all in compliance of what the next several years look like.
1: Well, Adrian Todman, CEO of the National Rental Home Council, thank you very much for joining us today.
2: It's my pleasure.
1: Professor Campiecki, I appreciate your patience in listening through to that. I'm just wondering what your response is, particularly to where Adrian left off, and that is, in fact, you were sort of leaning towards this a little earlier, that Wall Street, quote unquote Wall Street, is actually just an easy place to point fingers, but perhaps it's just a straw man and distracting us from the larger issues or the larger drivers of high housing prices.
3: And the larger issue of housing affordability.
1: Yes.
3: And I think one of the reasons why the single family rental market has appeared to be the monstrosity that it is because of the target population and the target market, which is the lowest of the low, low income families of color, distressed neighborhoods of color and communities. That's number one. But number two is the housing conditions which they allow in their particular units, which lead to all kinds of physiological as well as mental ills, which is what we found in our national research database. And so it's not just home ownership. It's just, what do you do when you have persons who are captured and have no place else to go?
1: Right.
3: And what kind of conditions do you allow them to live in the properties in which you own?
1: Yeah.
3: And what are the circumstances with which they can deal with you? What are the byproducts of late rentals? Yeah. Late rental payments. What are the byproducts when you have mold in the house? Who do you contact if there is no residential manager on site?
1: Yeah, or super on site. Yeah. Yeah, Professor Campiecki, forgive me for interrupting you, but you just said something I want to follow up on. I think it's really important. You talk about people who are stuck. And this led me to think of the difference in sort of the economic fundamentals of the housing market for people who seek to buy versus the rental market, right? Because the home ownership market actually has some external breaks, let's put it that way, right? Like, if you don't have enough of a down payment, you won't be able to buy a certain house. Or the bank will tell you, well, we don't actually think the house is worth as much as you want to offer for it, so we're not going to give you a mortgage. Or high mortgage rates kind of tend to, or the idea is that they might cool off housing prices. But there aren't similar breaking mechanisms in the rental market, right? I mean, the rental market will go up and up and up based solely on people's ability and willingness to pay. And that's different.
3: And it's unfair. Mm. And it's unfair because you're penalizing those individuals who can least afford it, and they have no place else to turn. And I think that is what has made the headlines about single-family rentals so disastrous and punitive. And I'm not saying that it's ill-deserved. I'm simply saying these are the conditions which exist. We found houses that no one should live in. And remember now, you have families, children, the elderly, and poor housing conditions impact us not only in terms of a place of shelter, but in terms of public health considerations. Housing conditions have ability to compound frailty and lead to all kinds of disastrous results, physiologically as well as mentally and emotionally, that are ill-served by none of us.
1: Mm. We have less than a minute left, and I know you said earlier that institutional investors took advantage of the situation as it was presented to them. Housing affordability requires a lot more provisions, a lot more ideas to get it under control. Again, just in a couple of seconds, do you think yes or no that the broader bill beyond the corporate ownership portion does meaningful things to get a hold on housing affordability?
3: I think it's a step in the right direction, but it's a step because, again, I think two of the underlying causes of housing affordability has to be looked at, and that is low wage rates, mm-hmm. which cannot keep pace with the cost of mortgages and the cost of houses. And the second has to be existing housing covenants that do not allow for the positioning of multifamily housing units where people need to live close to jobs.
1: Yes. Zoning.
3: Precisely.
1: Yes. Well, Professor Carol Camp Yakey, she's the Marshall S. Snow Professor of Arts and Sciences and a professor in the School of Public Health at Washington University in St. Louis, and author of the forthcoming When Wall Street Is Your Landlord. Professor Camp Yakey, it's been such a great pleasure to speak with you. Thank you so very much.
3: Thank you.
1: I'm Meghna Chakrabarty. This is On Point.

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0: Hello and welcome to Behind the News. My name is Doug Henwood. Though I'm a little late posting this episode, a series of life complications is to blame. The format is totally sound. Two guests, two segments. We'll hear from Michaela Brangen, co-chair of the committee that wrote DSA's new program, and from Hagen Blix, who explains why we fear AI. The Democratic Socialists of America, DSA, and don't put a definite article before the initialism, as many wrongly do, is on a roll. Founded in 1982 by Michael Harrington, the organization slipped into a tedious irrelevance after Harrington's death in 1989. That changed with Bernie Sanders' eruption onto the political scene in 2016. Membership went from 6,500 in 2014 to 94,000 in 2021, before slipping a bit. Growth resumed, spurred by Trump's re-election and the victory of Zohran Mamdani in New York. It's now around 120,000. The New York City chapter alone now has over 15,000 members, and I should disclose I'm an active member. Like it or not, DSA is a force to be reckoned with in American politics, much to the consternation not only of reactionary ghouls, but also mainstream Democrats. DSA is just out with a new platform, Workers Deserve More, that outlines what the organization stands for in the short and long terms. The manifesto was written by a committee of 11, authorized by DSA's biannual convention last year. It's an update and expansion of a document that was launched in 2024 that inspired a lot of discussion within the organization. Here with more is Michaela Brangen, co-chair of the group that wrote it. Michaela Brangen. During DSA's period of rapid growth, it struck me that the socialist part wasn't always very clear. There was a focus on a limited set of issues, Medicare for all, tenant protections, all important, but not really taking on the structural agenda of socialism historically. It seemed sometimes more like a neo-New Deal than anything radically transformative. This program is really looks to address that gap. So how would you characterize it broadly before we get into some detail?
1: Yeah, so if what you're asking is why this kind of program now, or how we characterize the program in relation to what we tried to do before, I mean, I think that this is actually what it means to evolve as a proto-party organization. A lot of what DSA does is and is known for are campaigns around bread and butter issues, campaigns around things like Medicare for All, which is broadly popular, but has no juice at the federal level. And we decide by voting with our feet in a lot of ways what kinds of things that we end up doing on a chapter level or even like what we champion as a national organization. The program tells people what it is we believe in. And even though it doesn't say all of these things are going to have simultaneous campaigns, something like abolishing the Senate or turning the executive into something more like a prime minister, those aren't things that we can affect, you know, as DSA. We're going to need to do a lot of work. So I think that it's a kind of mixture of minimum maximum program that addresses the political frustrations that a lot of people have that maybe haven't bubbled up to the surface. A lot of people haven't thought about what a useless body the Senate is.
0: From a ruling class point of view, it's very useful, designed to be such, but it's never described in a very truthful way of what its function is. I mean, the founding fathers made it clear what it was all about, but that's been lost.
1: Yeah, there's a lot of pat answers to this, right? Like, the Senate makes sure that the states have rights. The states already have rights. That doesn't have anything to do with the Senate. The states have rights because they have police powers. The kinds of discussions you can get into with people whenever they're faced with something that they've never thought about before can be very fruitful to get them to think about exactly how much power the ruling class has through these particular bodies. The Senate has a lot of functions, but the main thing that it functions as is as a quote-unquote check on Congress. Well, that's always been promoted as a good thing. The checks and balances of the United States government. Well, where has that gotten us? You know, like,
0: oh, it's a check on popular power is what they mean by that.
1: Yeah, it's like it's checking the popular and political will of average people in favor of capital. And senators are more loyal to each other and to their donors than they are to their constituents. The idea that we could change something like that, that you could organize the political will, the mass power to actually change something that seems so unmovable as a Senate is actually something that I think maybe they don't think we could do it right away, or maybe they're not that interested in it, but it gives people kind of a glimpse of a horizon. Well, these socialists, they're not just organizing ad hoc campaigns to make your lives just a little better. Of course, that's really important. You want to not just prove that you can actually win things, but we actually really do want to promote a democratic society. And a lot of that's been lost. So we have to do it. And I think that it's time for us to introduce those more radical ideas.
0: Okay, let's talk some details. It's interesting, your first detail is the freedom to flourish, recreation, learning, social spaces, things like that. This is not grim productionism.
1: Yeah, so this was a choice. I'm really personally really happy this came up at the very beginning, because what I think it does is to talk about addressing the current moment. The affordability crisis, or the way that it's been framed, is like affordability, affordability. Anyone can latch onto that. But what does it actually mean to be able to flourish? Not just afford to live barely, but actually be able to live the life that you want to live, to be yourself. And here we talk about paid leave, 32-hour work week, living minimum wage, because that's the kind of thing that can give people their time back. The kind of thing that can actually allow people to do what they will with their time, which is such an important thing that sometimes gets lost in kind of workerist wages, hours, and working conditions formalism.
0: Yeah, and this is grossly impressionistic of me, but you know, if you walk around the streets of a city in one of the European social democracies and you compare that to walking around the U.S., people here look so much more stressed. Americans look so stressed all the time. There's too little pleasure and leisure in American life, too little sociality. And we're all just like, you know, have our nose pressed to a grindstone, not of our own choosing. And it's really important to bring that forward as something we want out of life.
1: What would it be like to actually not be so stressed? You could still have stresses, of course. People get sick. There's family stresses. But what would it be like to not have the stress of hating your job, not being paid enough, not being able to afford the basic necessities of life, or having to save hundreds of thousands of dollars just to make sure your kid gets an education? These are actually everyday stresses that, yeah, like you said, in social democratic countries, people don't have those kinds of worries. They don't even know what they're like. I had a friend visit me recently from Poland. And she looked at me with such pity, not just because of Trump and kind of like the mess that he's making all over the world, but she's just like, I just can't imagine what it would be like to have to pay for medical care. That must be so stressful. And the average American, they might not register that as stressful if they're not sick, but once you're sick, or if you think you're going to get sick, or if you, you know, get your insurance premiums raised, which a lot of people did recently, yeah, that stress, it's a killer. And then like, imagine that and everything else on top of it. Right now, grocery prices, of course, through the roof, and inflation is only getting worse. So everyone's got stress.
0: I once heard someone at a conference, I wish I could remember who it was, because it's a great line. But she said, we don't look to socialism for an end to our problems. That's not going to happen. But we look for a better set of problems.
1: Yeah. And problems that you actually have the time and energy to solve together. Problems that are ones that you can see as having some kind of end. That's another part of it, is that all of these things seem so out of people's control, because they are out of the control of average people to control, for example, grocery prices. One of the things that in this sort of barrage of Fox News spots that the program's been brought up in is getting Karl Rove, that icon of American politics, saying that one of the fundamental freedoms of America is to be able to go to another grocery store if you don't like the one you go to, which just shows how out of touch someone like him is. First of all, he doesn't know that most people don't have another grocery store to go to. And the one that they do have, you know, is potentially very limited. But also their idea of human freedom is so truncated, so impoverished, that they would criticize this kind of simple vision of human freedom. Like, what if you didn't have all these bills to pay because these weren't things that you had to pay for out of pocket, that they were publicly funded, that they were common goods, and just denigrating it as, well, people want to go to more than one grocery store or be able to choose their grocery store. And it's like, wow, this really doesn't register to him that that's not a freedom. That's just capitalism.
0: I wonder when the last time Karl Rove was in a supermarket. But, you know, my local market has, I think, only 6 of the 16 kinds of Crest. So I feel like deprived and oppressed by the lack of choice. I know this is America, but, you know, Brooklyn is not America. I understand. Okay. So the platform includes free education, pre-K to college, and of course, universal health care. These are both very tightly associated with DSA, so this is not really much of a departure. But your provision on healthcare does mention hot button stuff like reproductive rights and gender affirming care. You didn't shy away from that sort of controversy.
1: Protecting the rights of everyone and making sure that people have what they need is a very important part of this. Why would we shy away from those things, especially when Democrats are doing such a terrible job at defending them? A lot of what we're trying to do with this program is also set out distinctions, the kinds of things that we fight for. I mean, especially abortion. In the last program, we didn't talk about abortion. We didn't talk about feminism, which is another part of the platform. In this one, we're like, that was an error, right? We need to be a lot more forward about this and talk about it more bluntly. If people try to say, oh, the reason why people don't like socialism is because you favor trans rights, I really think that people aren't going to fall for that. Culture war stuff, we really do, I think, need to cut through it with a hot knife. And the best way to do that is by being very direct.
0: Well, I think the broad public just doesn't react to things like trans rights the way the right wing does, and some, you know, people on the left as well. There's a lot more of a live and let live attitude in the American mind than a lot of people give it credit for.
1: Yeah, and I think that the role of right-wing media is to gin up the culture war and make it seem like these people want to take away the things that you have worked hard for, that you deserve, and give it to all of these shadowy figures that you don't understand, immigrants, trans people, communities of color. But we just saw what happened. DSA members, open socialists running on so-called controversy, ending the genocide, protecting people. Claire Valdez openly and often talked about protecting trans siblings from reactionaries and persecution. She won. And yeah, she won in like a very particular area. And a lot of people would say that would never work elsewhere. But the role of socialists isn't to triangulate and throw people under the bus like Democrats. It's in order for us to push our political vision forward. We're in it for the long haul, not just the immediate 2 or 4 or 6 year cycle of elections.
0: I often think of a comment from Stuart Hall that majorities are not found, they're constructed. It's not just that there's something out there that you have to tap into. Part of politics is creating new coalitions and also new ways of thinking. People have been afraid of that, it seems.
1: Democratic socialists also, we believe very strongly in the democratic part. And democracy isn't just about finding what the median voter, the mythical moderate or whatever would vote for. It's also about getting together and talking about things and persuading people. That's also what organizing is. And I think the right, they are so awash with funds, they're able to do some semblance of that persuasion just by barraging people with media, ads, filling the space. We have to work a little harder for it. I'm kind of a perennial optimist, but I think that that means that we might last longer, I hope, fingers crossed. But I do think that bringing people over to the side of, yeah, why won't you just leave trans people alone? What are they doing to you? That has been effective, actually.
0: Housing. The housing is, of course, one of the most significant sources of stress in people's lives, the expense and difficulty of finding a place to live. What is your position on housing?
1: Our Housing for All platform is really brief, but it says it right there in the first. Housing is a human right, which means that we should strive for a society where everyone has a secure place to live. What that means for us is social housing, which is something that in Europe, especially Red Vienna is such a touchstone for many of us, has beautiful social housing that is available to anyone. And then also development. Developers, I live in the Metro New York area. And just the last, 25 years or so, so much of housing stock has disappeared because of development and because of companies like BlackRock. I think that's something that really appeals to people, even if they aren't socialists, even if they're conservative. My dad brought up BlackRock to me. He is a very conservative man. And he's like, this isn't fair. They're buying up whole blocks. And I'm like, yeah, dad, in bringing that forward into, and don't you think that the increase in homelessness might have something to do with that?
0: Private equity is about as unpopular as data centers.
1: Yeah, absolutely. I mean, these are things too, that like you can talk to people on the level about. Universal rent control and right to counsel, these are things that require organizing on both the legislative as well as the grassroots tenant level, because these are the kinds of things that come about through pressure. Every state has a different rule about rent control, and it's very, very difficult to change those things without mass organizing and constant pressure. To the extent that we're talking here about housing for all. I mean, the for all suffix on a lot of these, it's very slogan-like, but it really does speak to a horizon of imagine a world where you did not have to pay a landlord to live in a place and they could raise the rent on you anytime they want. That's something that a lot of people are just like, yeah, I can barely afford to live because rent is eating up more than half of what I make. That's just a huge problem in the US right now, but it really is a way in to talk to people just about like, well, what if you had your druthers, right? Like, what kind of home would you like to live in? And a lot of people have very simple ideas. I think about like what would make a good home. Home ownership is out of reach for the vast majority of people around my age and younger, and rent is out of control. So this is, I think, probably something that is a simple, here are the things that we believe that that need to be limited. And also in the future, what would that look like? Housing is a human right. Everybody having a home.
0: I'm speaking with Michaela Brangen, co-chair of the committee that produced DSA's new platform. The crime and punishment agenda, the cops and jail stuff, which of course is extremely controversial. What's the position on that?
1: This is one that when the leaked document was zooming around the right, they freaked out because an earlier draft had this sort of more jargon language of the ending the carceral state. And our committee were like, we're trying to make this accessible to most people. And a lot of people would get hung up on the carceral state, either know what it means or not kind of understand how it connects. So we changed it to, I'll just read, demilitarize police departments, disempower police unions, and redirect funding to public services as steps towards fully abolishing the police and prison system, which protects the rich and jails the poor. Treat drug addiction and mental illness as health issues, not crimes. End qualified immunity and empower civilian oversight bodies with real authority over the police. So this is kind of a mix of immediate demands, ones that are still, I would say, alive in some ways in different municipalities. The controversy that you know, ooh, they want to get rid of the police. It's like, well, let's open up that conversation. What do the police actually do? It's an opening to a conversation. Somebody is like, I don't know about a world without police. What would we do about that? I was like, well, what do you think we should do? Do you think we should leave it the way it has been, which is murders not getting solved? People are afraid to go to the police to report crimes because they're afraid that they're going to be harassed or not believed or have to go through an arcane system. It's kind of a horizon plank, but I also think there are a lot of things in here that are just common sense, potentially material changes that people could organize around. For example, ending qualified immunity, which is something that makes no sense. Why should police be able to get away with wreaking violence with impunity?
0: Foreign affairs, how to deal with the American military machine and our general posture towards the world.
1: There's four planks in this one. And this time we are saying directly abolish ICE. It's the name of one of the platforms. And we put it under foreign policy because immigration falls under foreign policy fairly directly, even though we think of it now as domestic or having a sort of domestic flavor, particularly as ICE is essentially being allowed to run roughshod over any city, regardless of whether it's near a border.
0: Abolishing ICE is one of those things that seemed insane, like, you know, 6 months ago or 12 months ago. And now it's, you know, it's not all that outlandish a position.
1: No. And I mean, the reason is, I think, pretty obvious. It's because what it has turned into and what a lot of people who have been calling for the abolition of ICE have been saying it would turn into is a paramilitary that is going around killing people. People also don't understand what the purpose is when people are being shot. Now that abolishing ICE is out in the open, it's not as hard for us to say it, but we also want people to be very clear that this is also tied to a vision of free immigration for those who are here, pathway to citizenship, as well as bringing it back to a moment where people were able to travel and freedom of movement was something that was integrated into our foreign policy.
0: And now our global military machine, hundreds of bases around the world, you know, a trillion, approaching a trillion and a half dollars on this insane military industrial complex. What should we do with that?
1: Well, we say we should defund it. It's the only time that defund actually ends up in the platform, and it's not about the police. We say defund the Department of War. And actually on the committee, we went back and forth. We pored over a lot of the word choices here. It was a very intense process. We say the Department of War because that's what they're calling themselves now, even though it's still technically the Department of Defense. We think that a horizon for our society should be one where we're not instigating wars all over the world. That's been the role of the United States for well over a century, and it's time to end that.
0: And economic democracy, public ownership of the largest corporations, that's a very tall order. How do you see this working out? What would that look like?
1: Yeah, so this one, a lot of people are like, exactly what do you mean? Do you mean nationalizing? Do you mean highly regulated firms? And we did leave it a little bit vague on purpose. This is supposed to reflect where DSA members are on these particular kinds of questions. Some of them are no-brainers, something like abolish ICE. It's widely shared. But economic democracy, the idea of like what something like public ownership would look like, it's kind of an open question. A lot of what's actually been talked about recently in some circles is market socialism. What would that look like? Which is also an incomplete question. And then others, of course, in our big tent think we should just nationalize all these major industries. The question here too is what constitutes a major or essential industry? That looks a lot different now than it did, say, 50, 60 years ago or 100 years ago, right? So this is an open question. The main purpose of this is to make clear that a socialist vision is a democratic one and that our industries, the things that make the world go and the things that undergird our production should be democratically controlled. And what that looks like, people can talk about that. As you might have noticed, this is not necessarily a policy document where we're going into white papers about every single section, but that's also part of why we put it out this way, is so that people can participate in some kind of group figuring of what that is. DSA is not an organization that puts out a lot of those kinds of academic scenarios, but our members do. So this is a jumping off point for a lot of people to talk about. What does it mean to have public ownership of the largest corporations and essential industries? What's an essential industry? What does that democratic control look like? And that's where a lot of people, for example, Aaron Beninov might come in, or Bhaskar Sankara, or you, Doug, to talk about like exactly what that looks like from the economic point of view, how it could work, maybe some of the flaws are or some of the pitfalls. And then maybe in a couple of years, we amend this to be more clear or to have something a little bit more along those lines. It's a living document, right? It's not fixed.
0: What kind of reaction are you getting? I know the right has been apoplectic, but are you getting any response from corporate Dems?
1: Besides Henry Cuellar, who went on Fox to tell us, I denounce you. not really, not yet, I don't think. So far, the Democrats have been pretty quiet, and I wonder why. I wonder why people aren't coming out to say, I don't agree with DSA. And part of it is, what are you going to do? Say you don't agree with Medicare for All? Like, which parts of this are you going to denounce? And it's only been a week, so I'm assuming that people will start talking about it more. And maybe there will be some kind of Blue Dog Democrat statement or something like that about how they're not socialists. But I think that right now, the reception to it that happened before we officially released it, but also like since we officially did the launch, has been pretty positive, besides the right, you know, kind of denouncing it. And I think for a lot of people, seeing Fox go absolutely ballistic over everything that's in it and the way that they've been reacting probably is a ringing endorsement for us, for a lot of people. Oh, if they're freaking out, it must actually have some things in there that I might be interested in.
0: Mainstream Democrats are freaked out by this energy on the left, and they're going to want to be sort of a timid echo of the right. They played that role in the McCarthy era, and they want to be respectable and not look so frothing and paranoid, but they're really just as tied to the existing ownership and control structure of American society as the right is.
1: Absolutely. I mean, we don't really hold back in criticizing the Democrats, except we do say they're asleep at the wheel. We could have said something a lot worse, I guess, in our preamble. But I do think that there's enough popular demands in here, demands that people maybe would expect them to not denounce, that they might be afraid to talk about it in any kind of specific way. The rollout of this is we'll see how people react to it. And then I think that our main focus is using it as a way to organize people towards our movement and towards a horizon. And work on some of the things that we can actually work on now through all of the different channels we have: elections, labor, political education, other forms of community organizing, and bring people towards a unified vision that is about getting rid of capitalism, about like actually thriving.
0: I don't want to sound like William Blake's idiot questioner, always questioning, never capable of answering, publishing doubt and calling it knowledge. But I do have to ask this. The program has excited mockery, hostility, Mike Johnson, Fox News. But obviously the opposition won't stop at rhetoric. We're already seeing threats of serious repression coming from Rubio's little commission or his conference the other day. How do you see resisting this hostility? Can all this be done peacefully through elections and normal democratic procedures such as they are? How do we deal with this hostility?
1: I've been affected by this because I was one of the hosts of the launch call, and as the co-chair of this committee that put this together, I've been talking about it, and the right has focused on me, sometimes with some pretty funny things, like they've compared me to a Manson chick. This kind of usual misogynistic stuff that is trying to distract people, kind of make a new witch, and like make people focus on that as like, ooh, look what she's doing. She's bewitching everyone, or whatever. On the other side, you also do have these executive orders that have been coming out over the last year that have implied that there's a new McCarthyism coming. DSA was also mentioned repeatedly in this new, quote, report

0: say, as almost culty or by any means necessary terrorists to scare people into, first of all, not believing us or listening to us when we're out there organizing, but also to gin up the outrage machine at the highest levels of government so that they can either just intimidate us into keeping more quiet or what have you, or to try to discipline electeds. For me, and you mentioned, like, can we do this peacefully? I feel that now is the time to defend our First Amendment rights, of course, and not be afraid. Like, I'm not afraid of people making fun of me on Fox News because that's all they have. They only have this loud media machine that, yeah, it's influential. It does its job. But we also have something that's speaking to people and cutting through that. And that's really the thing that I believe, again, with the sort of perennial optimism, I believe will carry the day eventually, but maybe not without some trials and tribulations in between. One great thing about the program and having it now is also that it's out there and people can, if they're interested, look it up and see these are the things we want. We're not out here trying to trick anyone. We're not some secretive group. And the new McCarthyism, I feel that it, because we don't have a Cold War, I feel that it's a little Potemkin-y too. I don't want to speak too confidently. Of course, these people have all the power in the world and clearly have a very, very outrage-laden agenda that they want to put forward. But I do have confidence that people, not everyone, but most people will see through it and aren't as outraged by us as this like small group on the right.
1: That was Michaela Brangen, co-chair of the group that wrote DSA's new platform. My name is Doug Henwood, and the program is Behind the News, back after a musical break.

0: That was some of Susie and the Banshees' version of Helter Skelter, a selection inspired by the reactionary's caricature of McKellar Brangan as a Manson chick. Next, AI, a topic that inspires extremes of agony and ecstasy. Why? Just what is it about the thing that gives rise to such intense feelings? My next guest, Hagen Blix, has some thoughts. He is a cognitive scientist and researcher who is the co-author, along with tech worker Ingeborg Glimmer, who specializes in machine learning, of Why We Fear AI on the Interpretation of Nightmares, published by Common Notions. They argue, among other things, that AI is thoroughly wrapped up with the structures of contemporary capitalism and therefore won't be going away on its own. Blix talks some about the CNC machine. That stands for Computer Numerical Control. The device cuts and shapes material like metals and wood with minimal human intervention. This work was once done by skilled machinists whose skills have since been transferred to the machine. Harry Braverman wrote about it in the book Blix mentions, Labor and Monopoly Capital, a magnificent history of how managers and engineers gain mastery over workers to maximize both their control of the production process, to reduce the bargaining power of workers, and to cut costs and expand profits. The applicability of this model to AI is pretty obvious, though the target is mental workers, not metal workers. Here's Hagen Blix. A lot of the discourse around AI tends towards extremes. It will enable transformative leaps in productivity that will bring about a world of abundance. It will be the end of humanity. It's the biggest bubble of all time. Can we discuss this thing, whatever it is exactly, rationally? Why is there this lurch for the extremes always?
1: I think it's because it produces a lot of ideology. I think it's a totalizing technology in its desires, at least. And I think as long as we stay in this world of these narratives of, well, maybe AI will take over, maybe AI will destroy the world, that produces a cover under which we can personalize a lot of

0: anxieties that capitalism produces in itself. In essence, there's something about AI allowing you to anthropomorphize tendencies of capitalism. Capital wants to eat everything. Capital wants to go into every little nook and cranny of our personal relationships. And now AI does that. AI as capital, but somehow it talks, right? So we can think about it as if it were an agent. And I think these kinds of things lead to the capacity for the thing to take on that personalized role, that ability for people to put something that they experience in the world that is about the impersonal forces of capital onto that thing. Once we have that mechanism going, everything can be about AI. It's kind of a transposition. We can be like, instead of talking about climate change, which we know is a scientifically well understood phenomenon that actually undermines the habitability of the planet, we can talk about this thing that is going to take over, right? And as long as we stay in this narrative form, the question kind of remains, who gets to interpret these stories, right? And then we always hear from the tech companies or the Trump administration or whoever, and then they offer us solutions that are about the narrativized form. So that's kind of, I think, one important way to start understanding this, that when we hear all these narratives about AI and all these, as you said, these things that are always at the maximum level, we need to bring them down to real material facts. We need to have a materialist analysis of what is going on and a materialist analysis of how these narratives connect to the real empirical material forces at play.
1: You borrow a concept from Mark Fisher, the idea of the centralistness of capital. It's really hard to say who's in charge of the system. We can say it's the system, but the system doesn't have a biography or a home address. It's kind of hard to say who runs the modern corporation, the CEO who serves the pleasure of the shareholders, but then the shareholders are deeply uninvolved with management. It's kind of run by habits, rules, conventions that are laid down by anonymous ancestors. How does this centralistness model relate to AI?
0: When we think about these narratives about AI taking over, as you said, Mark Fisher has this like great idea, the great explication of something that I think, you know, goes back all the way to Marx's concept of capital as the automatic subject. It is not a subject, but it behaves as if it were a subject, right? It forces its logic onto us. There is a sense in which the question of what does capital want is a real question, even though capital, of course, doesn't have desires. And yet there is such a thing as the shareholder interest, where the shareholders themselves don't really have an input. And yet through market mechanisms, through competition, through stock prices, etc., corporations kind of select some CEO who can be the bearer of the will of capital. But the will really, in a very strange sense, exists as a structural pressure prior to the particular CEO, right? Like if you want to be the CEO of ExxonMobil, you have to have certain desires. You have to be willing to do certain things. And that structural position of being the CEO of ExxonMobil exists prior to whoever is the particular person. And in a sense, AI has some very similar properties. It is also a thing that takes on properties of a faux subject. In this case, we can talk with it. It seems to behave as if it were a person. It seems to behave as if it had desires. And so it invites speculations, right? We can speculate about what kind of desires does the machine have? What kind of ethical rights should we grant it, right? All these kinds of speculations are nearly automatically spawned by our society, partly because language is such a crucial, essential aspect of what it means to be human. And we have never really encountered anything other than humans, other human subjects that do talk. We can investigate this parallelism between, oh, there's the sense in which capitalism is this thing, this capital is this automatic subject that isn't a subject but behaves as if it were one, and AI, and see what can we learn about politics, about how to build a movement for a democratic world, a movement for socialism, whatever you want to call it, from saying, oh, this is anthropomorphization happening. This anthropomorphization of capital when we confuse these two levels.
1: A very prominent feature of the AI discourse is this sense of inevitability. Like it or not, it's coming. It's reminiscent of Thatcher's There Is No Alternative, or Clinton talking about globalization as being as inevitable as a sunrise. AI is inevitable in the same way. We should just sit back and take it, even though it's not clear that it's even manageable by humans. What do you make of that parallel between that discourse around neoliberalism, globalization, and AI?
0: I think we have in many domains been fed this claim that there is no alternative, that everything is going to be exactly the way it plays out. And I think there is a sense in which, as someone who considers themselves a Marxist, I would say, well, you know, there really is the law of value as it plays out. And unless we actually can think about a way to take on capitalism, unless we are willing to step outside the bounds of the logic of capitalism, there really is a sense in which, like, well, we can know what capital is going to do with this. If it produces profits and immiserates people, then it is going to do that. So that's, in a sense, we can predict what capital will want to do. What we can't predict, of course, is whether people are going to take it laying down or whether they're going to organize and be like, well, how do we build ourselves into a force against this? And there, I think there's something interesting happening. We really draw on Harry Braverman there to think about the structure of de-skilling. Harry Braverman, in a great book from the 70s called Labor Monopoly Capital, talks about how technology is used to implement the logic of Taylorism. That is to substitute unskilled labor for skilled labor, whereby skilled and unskilled, we just mean your labor skilled if you can derive a certain bargaining power from it, right? It's a spectrum. You're less skilled if you might need less training or derive less bargaining power from a thing. And he's talking about like the replacement of the lathe with the CNC machine, right? He's talking exactly about the thing from Player Piano, the thing that happened to Rudy in that novel, the question of, do we have machines that you can more easily replace people? And I think we see that all the time. And what Braverman doesn't talk about very much is that whenever that happens, you always get a small class of specialists that actually profit from this, right? We can think about the CNC machine. There's now people who, the lathe operator has been de-skilled globally, right? That used to be the skilled labor force, maybe up until the 50s. By the 90s, being a lathe operator is certainly no longer in most domains a skilled worker, but there's now the people who program, build, and service the CNC machines who maybe are tech workers, right? Who have been upskilled precisely because their job allowed the de-skilling, the cheapening of other workers. And I think we've seen this as a global, like, fractal thing. And if we think about globalization in these ways, we can think about, oh, where does the upskilling go? Where does the de-skilling go, etc.? But with AI, we're seeing a movement where if this is a de-skilling tool, which I think it very clearly is, it is an object that shifts the control over economically valuable knowledge from individuals, from workers, to capital, to these big tech companies. But if this is a de-skilling tool, it is aimed very clearly at knowledge workers, very often at the very people in the very strata that have been of the working class, broadly construed in the sense of people who work for a wage or a salary. I think it's been aimed precisely at these people. And I think we should think about what are the political opportunities for socialist organizing that come about from this, right? We see that a lot of people who were happily, at least ambiguous about their alignment with capital, like tech workers, who were like, well, you know, maybe capitalism is bad for other people, but I managed to get by just fine. Maybe a lot of these people are now coming under attack. And I think we can see a lot of by these very tools, right? So I think there's a sense in which the mechanisms of de-skilling or the what you might want to call the means of real subsumption are themselves undergoing the same kind of movement. And there, yeah, I hope that there's opportunity. I think it's a scary moment in a sense. I think it's clearly a technology that's aimed at increasing the stratification, sharpening wealth divides. But there's also lots of political opportunity. And I think it's crucial that we think about it and talk about it quickly as socialists, because a middle class that's under attack, historically speaking, radicalizes either to the left or the right. And I think it's absolutely essential that we make sure that they do not radicalize to the right.
1: I'm speaking with Hagen Blix, co-author along with Ingeborg Glimmer of Why We Fear AI, published by Common Notions. You write about the invisibilization of labor. Now, this is true of capitalist production generally. Marx on the commodity fetish, one of his most famous concepts, is a great illustration of that. But what does AI bring to this form of magic?
0: I think in many ways, this is like a culmination of that, in the sense that it's true, capital in general produces this kind of labor invisibilization production chains have been getting longer and longer. Any product that I order on Amazon or whatever, I have absolutely no idea where it was made or by whom it was made. I think one of the things that's new with AI is that because it does these statistical abstractions, it's no longer the length of the supply chain or the company. It's no longer the institution, whether that's Amazon or a company that does the production. It's no longer the institution that produces that invisibilization. But in a sense, it's the very technology itself, right? It's not clear that it's possible at all to go into a language model and be like, oh, it output this sentence. Like, what sentence did it learn this pattern from? Because, of course, in the extraction of patterns, you produce the absence of the origin, right? It's a kind of compression algorithm. And whenever you have a compression algorithm like this, there's information loss. Now it's in the tool itself. So, yeah, I think that's a form of labor invisibilization that's new. On the other hand, I think there's something interesting happening here, which is almost the opposite of that effect, which is, well, you know, all the artists, for example, know that these tools were trained, these image generators, etc., that are now cheapening their labor, making them more precarious, etc. But these tools were trained on their collective output. They know that that can be known. And so there's a sense in which that general capitalist logic of the working class makes all the means of production, and then the means of production are privatized by people not of the working class and are the instruments by which class relations are reproduced, right? That's the critique of the private ownership of the means of production. In a sense, there's almost this right now, this clarity, right? I feel like normally the means of production that any particular person works with, that any particular company owns, they don't know how those were produced, right? If you're an office worker and the company that you work for owns a building and has all these computers and whatever kind of infrastructure that particular business operates on, right? Like, you don't know who made the computer, you don't know who made the desk, you don't know who built the building. But for the artists right now, they're like, no, on a collective level, it's very obvious that we made this and that who owns this new form of means of production that is like an image generation model, right? In a sense, there's something that it simultaneously becomes less transparent, but it also becomes more transparent.
1: There, of course, there are a lot of skeptics who think this stuff doesn't really work very well. And some studies have shown that companies that have adopted it do not find much in the way of a payoff. So is it really quite as marvelous from capitalist point of view as some of the proponents think it is? Or is it just a toy that's dazzled people and there will be some disillusionment setting in at some point?
0: I think there's definitely going to be disillusionment. There are lots of limitations to these things. But what I think is equally important to say is that just because it's limited, just because it won't work as perfectly as the peddlers of this technology say, doesn't mean it will work so badly that it will go away on its own. There's sometimes people who say these things are implicitly selling people the hope that this stuff will go away without us organizing. And I think that's not going to happen. Maybe we can organize to make it go away. Maybe we can organize to say we don't want this reduction of quality in the goods and services that are produced and the jobs that are available for them. That's why I brought up the fast fashion model. The question for capital is not really, does this thing work? But the question is, does it work well enough? And does it work well enough may very well mean everything that's getting produced with the help of AI is kind of cheaper, but it's cheaper to produce more of it. That would mean the mid-level of quality in all kinds of domains gets attacked, right? Like I think if we're thinking about therapy, for example, I think what we can expect is not that the thing will be an automated therapist that works fantastic, but that the thing turns the job of many therapists who work for the bottom 70% of the population into people who now monitor 10 chatbot windows instead of doing therapy with one person. They allow for the control of workers to a larger degree, and they allow to turn a lot of jobs into jobs where a person still has to be there, but they now have to fix the output of the thing. And I think that makes a lot of jobs depressing. I think that makes a lot of jobs. I mean, it makes the product that's getting produced worse, but you now can service 10 people with one therapist at the same time, if this is their kind of vision, right? So I think this kind of vision is really where capital is going to go. And I think that's a very, very far cry from the utopian, oh, this is going to automate everything. It is, in fact, going to make a lot of things worse. We should at least suspect that in some domains, that kind of tendency will be profitable, if for no other reason than that we have already seen this tendency play out in many domains. We know about the concept of intensification from Cory Doctorow's work. We, as I said, we know about IKEA furniture having taken over the mid-level market. We know about fast fashion. This tendency to compete on price rather than quality, even to the detriment of quality, I think is going to keep happening in many, many domains, right? It's going to produce a bifurcation. You know, I think if we're talking about law, I don't think corporate lawyers who do multi-billion dollar company mergers are going to become the kinds of people who just have to fix AI output. But I think at the bottom end, where we're talking about, you know, like the person who went into law to make sure that poor people can get a proper criminal defense if they're accused of something, will have to compete with the shark who's like, well, you know what, with AI, I can do 3 times as many cases and I now lose 40% more cases, but I still make more money than like that, right? And if you have half of the population living paycheck to paycheck, for so many domains, so many people are actually forced constantly to buy, for whatever good or service they're consumed, to buy the cheapest thing that is available, right? Because they don't have any savings. And if they get accused of a crime, if they can get a lawyer at all, they're going to have to get the cheapest one they will find. And the good guy lawyer, and that's the logic of capital and the logic of competition, the good guy lawyer will have to compete with this. That's the way in which the middle gets crowded out, is the difficulty of refusing this on an individual level in a competitive marketplace.
1: Finally, I'll ask Lenin's question. What is to be done?
0: Yeah, as I said, I think we are seeing, I think this is an attempt to bring the logic of industrialization to knowledge workers of all kinds, to professionals. I think that means a lot of people, like lawyers, like therapists, may be open to joining the labor movement, may see that their interests are actually collective and that they're actually aligned with the working class at large. I think a lot of them have professional interests that now align with these particular economic interests, right? The therapist didn't go into therapy to fix LM output for these 10 hypothetical windows. The therapist wants to produce good quality service, wants to be proud of what they do, same with the lawyer, et cetera, et cetera. I think there's a sense in which the fact that these models, that these technologies are simultaneously an attack on quality of the jobs, on the value of skills, and on the quality of the things that are produced, the goods and services that are produced, can be used to activate people both on a professional pride level and on an economic level. And I think, yeah, I think we should go get organizing and be bold in our demands, you know? The world is currently going through heat waves everywhere. Climate change is ever more scary. I think we need to be bold and demand a much better world, demand like very serious democracy. We need to be, you know, openly socialist and be like, you should join us in this alliance because you're reasons for having aligned with capital, right? Like the way that many professionals have over the last 8, 9, whatever decades, your reasons to align with capital on these questions are freeing, but we have a better alternative.
1: That was Hagen Blix, co-author along with Ingeborg Glimmer of Why We Fear AI from Common Notions. That's it for me, Doug Henwood. Let's go out with this, some of Phoebe Bridgers' new song, Lost Boys. This machine is killing me, not unlike AI. Till next week, bye.

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1: I paid tariffs. My company paid those tariffs. I know how tariffs work.
2: Trump attacks birthright citizenship again. The FCC hands local TV over to billionaires. The new CDC chief wants your abortion data. Russia eyes NATO. And Michigan Republicans go full racist. Good morning. This is the Commonwealth Report, news for the public, not the powerful. You can follow us at commonwealthreport.news. Can Trump erase the 14th Amendment with a pen? President Trump signed two executive orders yesterday, taking another swing at birthright citizenship. The Supreme Court already told him no. In June, the justices ruled 6-3 that his first order was unlawful and out of step with the 14th Amendment. So now he's trying a side door. One order goes after what the White House calls birth tourism. The other expands the list of people whose American-born babies don't qualify, including children of foreign lobbyists. Stephen Miller wrote the playbook. Trump called the ruling a very, very unfortunate decision. Then he said the 14th Amendment was only meant for the babies of slaves. Well, that's not what it says. It says all persons born or naturalized here. When a president decides an amendment means whatever he wants, the Constitution stops being law and becomes a suggestion. Who gets to own your local news station now? The Federal Communications Commission voted 2-1 yesterday to kill the national television ownership cap. For 22 years, no single company could own stations reaching more than 39% of American households. Congress wrote that limit into law. Brendan Carr erased it anyway, with Commissioner Ana Gomez casting the only no vote. She said the change just, quote, changes who is doing the squeezing. Free Press is suing, calling it an unlawful power grab because only Congress can rewrite what Congress wrote. Nexstar is trying to swallow Tegna in a $6.2 billion deal that 8 state attorneys general are fighting. Local news is the last place most Americans still trust. Handed to billionaires, friendly to the president, and you don't have journalism anymore. America will have a public address system for Trump. Will the CDC become abortion surveillance? The Senate confirmed Dr. Erica Schwartz to run the Centers for Disease Control on Wednesday, 51 to 44. Schwartz is a former deputy surgeon general. At her confirmation hearing, Senator Josh Hawley asked her to commit to collecting better abortion data. She answered that abortion surveillance, quote, is absolutely a critical component, end quote, of what the CDC does. Then she went further, saying she wants to make sure states aren't hiding abortions inside emergency services. The reporting program is voluntary. California, Maryland, and New Jersey don't participate. 44 states already require some form of reporting. A more complete national abortion database was a stated goal of Project 2025. In states with bans, that data doesn't stay data. It becomes evidence. Will the agency built to stop outbreaks be repurposed for stalking women? Russia prepares to test NATO's resolve. Say what? American intelligence now believes Vladimir Putin may launch a limited attack on a NATO member sometime between this fall and 2029. That's from new assessments in the Wall Street Journal. Until this year, Washington figured Russia wouldn't dare while it's bogged down in Ukraine. Well, that assumption is gone. The scenarios run from cyber attacks to unmarked armed men seizing territory, like they did with Crimea, to a small ground incursion on the eastern flank. A ground invasion is least likely because it would trigger Article 5. Cyber and hybrid attacks are likelier because NATO's response there is murky. A NATO spokesman said the alliance is, quote, ready to deter and defend as necessary. Meanwhile, American stockpiles of long-range missiles and Stinger air defenses are drawn down. The point isn't taking land. It's finding out whether the alliance still means what it says. Can Republicans win Michigan by racism and hate? Michigan's Senate race is set. Democrat Abdul El-Sayed against Republican Mike Rogers for the seat Gary Peters is leaving. Rogers and the National Republican Senatorial Committee came out with ads tying El-Sayed, who is Muslim, to foreign terrorists. Dark music, darkened photos, a baseless conspiracy theory about the Muslim Brotherhood, and a closing line calling him too dangerous for Michigan. Rogers put out a statement claiming El-Sayed believes America deserved the September 11th attacks. Which is a lie. It works on some voters. Michigan Republicans just defeated a Trump-endorsed House candidate simply because his name sounded Arabic. El-Sayed's answer was simple. That's the only play they got, he said. His name isn't why groceries cost too much. polls still show Michiganders souring on Trump because the Republicans don't have policy. They are running on fear of your neighbor. And that's the way it is today, Friday, August 7th, 2026. I'm Tom Hartman.
1: So former BBC reporter Greg Palast actually did the math. He got data from government sources, entirely government sources, federal and state, and found that voter suppression, people being ripped off the voting rolls or having their votes challenged in a way that prevents them from being counted, even though 100% of them were legal voters, prevented at least 3.5 million and arguably 4.2 million people from voting in the 2024 election. And looking at the math and looking at the states and looking at whose vote got suppressed, which was wildly, mostly black people, Palast concluded just explicitly that if not for the mass purge of voters of color, if not for the mass disqualification of provisional ballots, Harris would have won. The piece is Trump Lost, Vote Suppression Won, over at HartmanReport.com. Check it out.

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1: Hey, happy Friday. TGIF, Shabbat Shalom, Juma Mavarak. It's the beginning of the weekend, the end of the week here, whatever it may be for you. We got a lot to talk about today. No guests, just you and me. Anything goes Friday on Anything Goes Summer. So we can discuss anything from politics to religion to UFOs. Who is the third way and why are they fighting progressives instead of Republicans? I want to dig into this in the first hour. Also, can Republicans win Michigan just with racism and hate? It looks like they're going to try. I mean, they've already started. I'll give you the details on that. Also, who gets to own your local news station now? Which billionaire is going to buy your local news station? In the second hour of our program, can Donald Trump erase the 14th Amendment with a pen? Well, he tried again yesterday. I'll give you the details. Also, will the CDC become an abortion surveillance agency? Appears so. The new director that was just confirmed by the Senate says that's what she wants to do. We'll get into that. And Trump's windmill enemies seek revenge and claim another MAGA upset. I'll tell you about that, too, in the second hour. In the third hour of our program, Russia is preparing to test NATO's resolve. Say what? And the five biggest lies Republicans are using to steal our public lands, which is so bizarre because Teddy Roosevelt was the Republican president who set aside most of these public lands, you know, back in the 1900s. But my daily take today and you know, where I wanted to start was what got me going was this article in The New York Times. My daily take is at HartmanReport.com. It's titled, Who is the Third Way and Why Are They Fighting Progressives Instead of Republicans? I also posted it over on Daily Kos this morning. And, you know, what got me going on this was this article in the New York Times that basically just laid out what was going on here. Is titled, the title of the article is, and I quote, Moderate Democrats Prepare for War Against an Ascendant Left. In wars, in quotation marks. This is a quote from the New York Times. We are preparing for the next war that is coming, said Jonathan Cowan, the president of Third Way, a leading centrist Democratic group, revealing to the New York Times a new $15 million effort between now and 2028 to discredit democratic socialism. Then they quoted Cowan referencing the election in Michigan of Abdul el-Sayed. It is deeply troubling to see radical far-left candidates winning in places that are potentially presidential swing states. Yeah. So what's the third way and where did this all come from? Well, you know, it started arguably in 1961. In 1961, Jack Kennedy was president, Lyndon Johnson was vice president. Kennedy was proposing a national health care system for seniors that could be easily expanded to include everybody in the country. Robert Ball, the guy who actually authored the Medicare legislation, was unambiguous about this. I quote him at some length in my book, The Hidden History of American Healthcare. And his point was, we're putting into place a system where all you have to do to turn it into a national system is simply every couple of years lower the eligibility age by a decade. So you go from 65 to 55, and then 2 years later you go from 55 to 45, and then 2 years, you know, like that. And, you know, and within a decade you've got a national health care system and you've phased it in so it's not disruptive. Pretty straightforward stuff. Well, just the possibility of this, keep in mind, this was 61. This was 5 years before we got Medicare. But they were pitching it, and just the possibility of it so freaked out the Republicans and the health insurance industry that that year, 1961, Ronald Reagan recorded, who at that time was not governor of California. He was doing this television program every week, every Sunday on national television called GE Theater. He was working for General Electric. He recorded a 33 RPM LP album called A Time for Choosing. And this is 1961. I was 10 years old. My dad was a Republican activist. And I still remember when he got the record and put it on the record player in our living room. And we all sat around and listened to Ronald Reagan. And Ronald Reagan said, one of the traditional methods of imposing statism or socialism on a people has been by way of medicine. Behind it will come other federal programs that will invade every area of freedom as we have known it in this country until one day, as Norman Thomas said, Norman Thomas, by the way, was the socialist candidate for president. We will awaken to find that we have socialism. And then he traveled 250,000 miles across America that year, pitching this idea that Medicare, that this Medicare program that Kennedy and Johnson wanted was socialism, was the camel's nose under the tent. It was going to destroy America, turn us into a communist country. And he ended the record. I don't know if it's the last sentence, but it was one of the last sentences. He said, if you don't do this and if I don't do this, one of these days you and I are going to spend our sunset years telling our children and our children's children what it was once like in America when men were free. So, you know, that kind of flipped them out. So then in 1965, Lyndon Johnson, you know, after Kennedy was assassinated, just kind of using the emotion around that assassination, LBJ got Medicare passed along with Medicaid. And at that point, the Republicans decided, that's it. We've got to defund the Democratic Party. We've got to destroy the Democratic Party. How do we do it? Eliminate its largest source of campaign contributions, which was unions. Unions represented about a third of us. The peak, the high point of unionization, which was in the 1950s, was 34.8%. By 1985, when Ronald Reagan was 4 years into his war on labor, he had reduced that down to 14.6% of the American workforce. So that year, 1985, Bill Clinton, Al Fromm, Sam Nunn, Chuck Robb, and Joe Lieberman started this thing called the Democratic Leadership Council, the DLC. And their goal, and they called what they were doing the third way, a third way politics. Now, they're not the group third way. That didn't come into existence until 2005. And that's the group that's coming after progressives right now. But this was the foundation. This is what preceded it. And their strategy, to do politics, the DLC was pretty straightforward. They wanted welfare, so-called reform, to push people back to work. They wanted free trade, NAFTA. They wanted deficit reduction by cutting social programs. They wanted financial deregulation for banks and real estate. They supported globalization and shipping factories overseas. And they wanted a partnership with corporate America. And that last part, the partnership with corporate America, essentially became the cornerstone of Clinton's 1992 presidential campaign. And it was the key to funding his successful effort to become president. And in the UK, Tony Blair was traveling down the same path. Well, you know, it worked out for them, and they had a neoliberal presidency and ended welfare as we know it, and the era of big government was over. And then came along George W. Bush's presidency, and now the internet was a thing, right? You didn't need to rely on the unions any longer, which were wiped out by Reagan. Democrats didn't need to rely on the unions anymore, so now they could go right to corporations. And so in 2005, Jonathan Cowan, Matt Bennett, Jim Kessler, and Nancy Hale founded a new group associated with the Democratic Party called The Third Way. And they described themselves as committed to democratic capitalism. And they want Democrats to have partnerships with business. And thus, this article in the New York Times, moderate Democrats prepare for a war against the ascendant left. Now, you know, the majority of Americans would actually like the socialist programs that Reagan went after. I mean, the majority of it. And I've written before about how Greens and the Working Families Party have helped Republicans win elections. In this critical year, when the future of American democracy is literally hanging by a thread, well, not literally, but metaphorically, Democrats shouldn't also be looking over their shoulders from Clinton's third way wing of the party. They really should. I mean, these guys should just, like, stick to their knitting. You want to take money from corporations, go ahead and do it. But don't attack, you know, Abdul El-Sayed or any other Democrat who is not taking money from corporations just because they're not. It's just wrong.
0: This is the Tom Hartman Program.
1: I really think the Democratic Party has left, the base of the Democratic Party has left behind this whole Clinton machine. What say you?

0: And welcome back. Joy in North Fork Valley, Colorado. Hey, Joy, what's on your mind today?
1: Good morning, Tom. Friday, you know, that we are not alone on this planet. We have not been alone on this planet for countless millennia. We have been invaded. Our government has certainly been invaded and taken over. And
0: by who?
1: by other otherworldly beings. Many. Actually.
0: Are you suggesting that Donald Trump is demon possessed, or that the aliens are pulling his strings?
1: I think he's. An alien hybrid. I think many of them are human alien hybrids. And what I would request from you, I really think that they are. The whole the pendulum. You know, it has to shift, and it doesn't. We are being manipulated. So what I am requesting from you is that you actually look into some of this, like Puma Punko, Göbekli Tepe, places that humans had no way, not even now, that
0: you're talking about the ancient structures that were built during the Iron Age and before.
1: Well, long before then. 26,000 years ago.
0: Yeah.
1: There's so much, and there's a lot being exposed now. There's a program called Ancient Aliens, and they show these different things.
0: No, I remember back in the 70s when Eric Von Doniken published his book.
1: Chariots of the Gods.
0: Thank you very much.
1: That's right. And they have him on there, and he's explaining. And you can see it in real time, and they do the dimensions.
0: Makes sense to me, Joy. Makes sense to me.
1: And all of this
0: we're pretty good at analyzing DNA. I've never seen any evidence of alien DNA, although the transition from apes to humans was pretty abrupt.
1: Oh. Not true, Tom. They call junk DNA. They don't know what it is. We're hybrids, many of us, maybe not all of us.
0: Okay.
1: But what they call junk DNA.
0: Well,
1: I
0: suppose it's possible. You would think, though, that you know, somebody from another planet, well, maybe they came from a planet where, you know, oxygen was the primary gas
1: I've
0: watched several of these programs, and I've read several of the books. I was a big fan of those books back in the 70s. I'm not, you know, poo-pooing this, Joy. I doubt that we've got alien DNA, but even that is not impossible. I mean, you know, so here's the question: what do we do about it?
1: Whether it is or it isn't. One way to say it, and I think I would love it if Ziggy could put it onto
0: one of his T-shirts,
1: one of his bumper stickers.
0: Yeah. So, Joy, what do we do about this?
1: May or may not be human,
0: right.
1: But they are certainly not humane.
0: We just have a few seconds left. What do we do about this, Joy?
1: We have these conversations. We start. We ask, who is actually in control? Because it is not. It's not Trump. He's not in control. Somebody is controlling
0: him. So you think it's not just alien DNA, that some alien entity is actually controlling him?
1: The possibilities are endless.
0: Yeah, I suppose that's true. Literally, it's true. Joy, I got to run, but thank you for the call. Like I said, I'm not discounting any of it. I appreciate the call. It's 19 minutes past the hour. We'll be right back.

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News for the public, not the powerful. Twice a day, we break down what matters to your life. Visit CommonwealthReport.news and join us today. Stay informed, stay empowered. You know, we've all gotten so used to living in a country where people are trying to crowdfund, like, cancer research for children. St. Jude's is a wonderful charity, but we're the only developed country in the world that needs, you know, where you have to go to people and beg for money in order to treat children with cancer. Or Shriners, I mean, another great charity, but shouldn't we all be funding children who are born with birth defects and problems like that? We're probably the only country in the world where you can sell your life insurance policy because Social Security doesn't cover your retirement. I mean, it's probably not happening anywhere else in the world. Or reverse mortgage your home because you can't afford it. I mean, this is crazy that we are living in a country where no kid hungry, a charity. You can read all about it. There's a whole op-ed I wrote about this over at HartmanReport.com. It's titled America's Sickest Reality Show, Crowdfunding Cancer Care While Billionaires Hoard Billions. Check it out.

0: So how do Republicans plan to win in Michigan? They've got a very simple formula now that Abdul El-Sayed is the Democratic nominee, and he's a Muslim with brown skin and a funny name. So Mike Rogers, the Republican who is going to be running against him for that Senate seat, is already throwing out racist lies. And racist and lies are, you know, like actually two different categories. He's being racist and he's lying. One ad that is already running, they started running this yesterday. It's the National Republican Senatorial Campaign Committee. It has pictures of El-Sayed that are darkened and, you know, dangerous music, right? And it says, Abdul Rahman Mohammed El-Sayed, the most radical Senate candidate in America, pledged full support for the leader of the Muslim Brotherhood, a designated foreign terrorist group. El-Sayed is too radical, too dangerous, wrong for Michigan. Right. There's no basis for this. He never said this. They're also saying that this is Mike Rogers. Okay, Mike Rogers has his own ad, and he says, "I spent years hunting terrorists and bringing Osama bin Laden to justice. Never in a million years did I think I would be running against someone who believes America deserved 9/11." Well, El-Sayed has never, ever, not even once, said that America deserved 9/11. But hey, he's a brown-skinned Muslim. I mean, you know, Rogers is essentially saying, "You vote for El-Sayed, you're voting for terrorists, for Al-Qaeda." And, you know, there was another primary in Michigan, by the way, where you had a guy named Tom Smith who had withdrawn from the race. This was a Republican primary. He had withdrawn from the race, and the only guy left who was actually actively campaigning. I don't have his name in front of me, so I'm sorry I can't give it to you, but it's a very Arab-sounding name. It's an Arab name. This is a guy, by the way, he's a black guy who is a Christian who has, whose family has lived in America for generations, for like over 100 years. But he's got this kind of Arab-sounding name. And he was endorsed by Donald Trump, and he lost the primary to a guy named Tom Smith who wasn't even running. This is how racist the Republican base is. I mean, it's truly astonishing. So, you know, the reporters tracked down El-Sayed and said, "What do you think about this? They're comparing you to Osama bin Laden." And Mike Rogers is saying, "You know, I fought the terrorists on 9/11, and now I'm running against a guy who says 9/11 should." And El-Sayed says, "That's the only play they got." He says, "They're going to point at me. They're going to point at my name like, wow, he's different. That's the best you got? You can't actually talk about what you want to do? My name is not raising your gas prices. My name is not taking us to war. My name is not the reason you can't afford your groceries." You know what that is? They're BS policies. And, I would say BS is a mild way of saying it. But, you know, this is just the Republicans are admitting, they're just telling us all right now with this campaign in Michigan, that racism, hate and fear, grounded in racism, is the main thing that they're running on. Which shouldn't surprise us. It was the main thing they were running on in 2024 against Kamala Harris. Racism and hatred of queer people. This is all Republicans have. Because they are the 100% fully owned toadies, the lick spittles, of the billionaire class. So they've got to make us hate each other. That's it.
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0: Now, the question is, will it work? And, you know, I'm sure in a Republican primary it'll work, but we'll see this fall. This is going to get real interesting.

Trump attacks birthright citizenship again. The FCC hands local TV over to billionaires. The new CDC chief wants your abortion data. Russia eyes NATO, and Michigan Republicans go full racist. Good morning. This is the Commonwealth Report, news for the public, not the powerful. You can follow us at commonwealthreport.news. Can Trump erase the 14th Amendment with a pen? President Trump signed two executive orders yesterday, taking another swing at birthright citizenship. The Supreme Court already told him no. In June, the justices ruled 6-3 that his first order was unlawful and out of step with the 14th Amendment. So now he's trying a side door. One order goes after

0: Local news station now. The Federal Communications Commission voted 2-1 yesterday to kill the national television ownership cap. For 22 years, no single company could own stations reaching more than 39% of American households. Congress wrote that limit into law. Brendan Carr erased it anyway, with Commissioner Ana Gomez casting the only no vote. She said the change just, quote, changes who is doing the squeezing. Free Press is suing, calling it an unlawful power grab because only Congress can rewrite what Congress wrote. Nexstar is trying to swallow Tegna in a $6.2 billion deal that 8 state attorneys general are fighting. Local news is the last place most Americans still trust. Handed to billionaires, friendly to the president, and you don't have journalism anymore. America will have a public address system for Trump. Will the CDC become abortion surveillance? The Senate confirmed Dr. Erica Schwartz to run the Centers for Disease Control on Wednesday, 51 to 44. Schwartz is a former deputy surgeon general. At her confirmation hearing, Senator Josh Hawley asked her to commit to collecting better abortion data. She answered that abortion surveillance, quote, is absolutely a critical component, end quote, of what the CDC does. Then she went further, saying she wants to make sure states aren't hiding abortions inside emergency services. The reporting program is voluntary. California, Maryland, and New Jersey don't participate. 44 states already require some form of reporting. A more complete national abortion database was a stated goal of Project 2025. In states with bans, that data doesn't stay data. It becomes evidence. Will the agency built to stop outbreaks be repurposed for stalking women? Russia prepares to test NATO's resolve. Say what? American intelligence now believes Vladimir Putin may launch a limited attack on a NATO member sometime between this fall and 2029. That's from new assessments in the Wall Street Journal. Until this year, Washington figured Russia wouldn't dare while it's bogged down in Ukraine. Well, that assumption is gone. The scenarios run from cyber attacks to unmarked armed men seizing territory, like they did with Crimea, to a small ground incursion on the eastern flank. A ground invasion is least likely because it would trigger Article 5. Cyber and hybrid attacks are likelier because NATO's response there is murky. A NATO spokesman said the alliance is, quote, ready to deter and defend as necessary. Meanwhile, American stockpiles of long-range missiles and Stinger air defenses are drawn down. The point isn't taking land. It's finding out whether the alliance still means what it says. Can Republicans win Michigan by racism and hate? Michigan's Senate race is set. Democrat Abdul El-Sayed against Republican Mike Rogers for the seat Gary Peters is leaving. Rogers and the National Republican Senatorial Committee came out with ads tying El-Sayed, who is Muslim, to foreign terrorists. Dark music, darkened photos, a baseless conspiracy theory about the Muslim Brotherhood, and a closing line calling him too dangerous for Michigan. Rogers put out a statement claiming El-Sayed believes America deserved the September 11th attacks. Which is a lie. It works on some voters. Michigan Republicans just defeated a Trump-endorsed House candidate simply because his name sounded Arabic. El-Sayed's answer was simple. That's the only play they got, he said. His name isn't why groceries cost too much. Polls still show Michiganders souring on Trump. Because the Republicans don't have policy, they are running on fear of your neighbor. And that's the way it is today, Friday, August 7th, 2026. I'm Tom Hartman.
1: So former BBC reporter Greg Palast actually did the math. He got data from government sources, entirely government sources, federal and state, and found that voter suppression, people being ripped off the voting rolls or having their votes challenged in a way that prevents them from being counted, even though 100% of them were legal voters, prevented at least 3.5 million and arguably 4.2 million people from voting in the 2024 election. And looking at the math and looking at the states and looking at whose vote got suppressed, which was wildly, mostly black people, Palast concluded just explicitly that if not for the mass purge of voters of color, if not for the mass disqualification of provisional ballots, Harris would have won. The piece is Trump Lost, Vote Suppression Won, over at HartmanReport.com. Check it out. Did you know know that every weekday we send out an email before

0: 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Check it out. Hey, welcome back. 34 minutes past the hour. The FCC, by the way, yesterday in a 2-1 vote, decided that billionaires can own as many TV stations as they want in America. There used to be a 39% limit, you know, where you couldn't own enough TV stations to reach more than 39% of the American population. That was temporarily suspended for, one of these recent mergers, but now it's permanently gone. And you've got a bunch of people who are opposed to this, by the way, including right wingers. Chris Ruddy, the guy, he's a friend of Trump's. He owns Newsmax, and he's upset about this. What they're worried about is that you're going to start seeing something that will replace them. That these locally owned television stations, when they're owned by these billionaires, these right-wing billionaires, will start becoming so right-wing that people won't go to Newsmax anymore. And then, of course, on the left, in fact, Ted Cruz is concerned about this. He said, quote, "I have serious concerns that the commission lacks the authority to carry that out without congressional authorization." See, that 39% limit is in the law. So the FCC is essentially breaking the law. And that's what Tom DeLay said. He said regulatory agencies cannot, the guy who was once Speaker of the House before he was busted for an ethics violations. He says regulatory agencies cannot defy or modify laws enacted by Congress. So we'll see. Ana Gomez, the one Democrat on the commission, was the one person voting against this. Surprise, surprise. All right. What's on your mind? Let's pick up some calls here. It's Anything Goes Weekend. Bob in Springfield, Illinois. Hey, Bob, what's up?
1: Yeah, thank you, Tom. Long time since I've talked to you, but I have two quick ones. I'll start with what was on the screen, and then if you have time, I'll do the other one. But yesterday, around the 20 after break in the third hour of your program, someone called in and was talking to you about Indivisible.
0: I asked if there were any more protests planned, and because I was unaware of any, and she was he was unaware of any also. You have information?
1: Yes, I do. That was the reason I called. I tried to get on before the show was over yesterday, but I was one past the end, so I was going to be the next one on.
0: Yeah.
1: So, anyway, yes, there is a... I believe it's a pro-democracy rally tomorrow here in Springfield, Illinois, mm-hmm. put on by Indivisible, and it's supposed to be from noon to 4.
0: So that's a local event.
1: Yeah, but it's put on by Indivisible. It's the same thing as what they used to do with a local No Kings rallies,
0: uh-huh.
1: but they're sponsoring or running it. So
0: that's marvelous.
1: Yes,
0: do they have any national ones planned between now and the election?
1: I am not aware of that. You might be able to go online, and look it up, but I'm unaware of any. I just know about the one tomorrow here, and I thought, well, gee, I'll at least give you some information about what I know.
0: Yeah, well, go for it, Bob.
1: That way you would at least know that they're still active and they are still organizing local events in cities.
0: Yeah, no, I knew that. I was curious about national, but, give us for people who might be listening in Springfield, Illinois, give us the details, and then I'll move to the next caller.
1: Okay, what I know is that there is a pro-democracy rally in downtown Springfield, Illinois, Saturday, August 8th, from noon to 4 p.m.
0: Cool. And where is that?
1: It's here. It's in downtown Springfield. I saw it on the news, and they weren't specific, mm-hmm. but I'm assuming they're having it where they've had the other rallies in Springfield.
0: Well, you could probably find it on the Indivisible website, I would think, if you're doing that.
1: Yes.
0: Bob, thank you. Thanks for the reality check. I appreciate it and the information.
1: You're very welcome. I'll keep listening. If I have anything to offer, I will call in, and you and Louise keep up the good work.
0: Okay.
1: I listen all the time, and I will continue to do so.
0: Thank you, Bob, for your kind words and for the information. Charles in Miami. Hey, Charles, what's on your mind today?
2: Hey, how you doing, Tom? First of all, what but the song, like the guy was just saying, if Louise is writing this, she's doing a smash up job. I really love it.
0: Yeah, she is.
2: I wanted to, wonderful, because I say I approve. I wanted to call in yesterday. I think he was just explaining that you call the billionaires morbidly rich. Mm. I would suggest just the blood sucking billionaires.
0: I mean, like that too.
2: And to be honest with you, I would love to hear you say it. I would love to hear it roll off.
0: It's the blood sucking billionaires. How's that?
2: It's beautiful.
0: I'm with you, Charles.
2: Unfortunately, they are. They are sucking the lifeblood out of this country. But
0: they are.
2: I also heard some news today. I think it was the BBC because I'm always on there. I think they said that there was a pact that was made between Saudi Arabia, Pakistan, and also Turkey.
0: They just created a new mutual defense treaty.
2: And it hit me that, wait a minute. I thought that was America's job. I thought they, now Saudis really, you know, relied on us. And to me, it's an affront to Donald Trump and his revamped, his revamped army. You remember he said that he rebuilt the army, he retooled it, and he gave us a Whiskey Pete?
0: Yeah.
2: I mean, you know, to me, this is an indictment on this so-called common sense stuff that they was supposed to be pulling out on Fox News as opposed to the Biden administration.
0: Yeah.
2: And
0: I agree.
2: Being woke and also being, being woke and also, what is it, DEI. So I said, Bree, they're just making a, as far as I'm concerned, they're making a case for DEI to be relevant in this country because since they've tried to pull everything back, they haven't done anything but make this country worse.
0: Yeah.
2: And as far as the billionaires are concerned, we have to start taxing them. I mean, just forget about everything else. We have to come out. I told you before. I'm hoping that we can have an omnibus bill when we finally do get the power that we need. And we need to revamp the courts. We need to at least get 45% or 50%. We need a tax increase on the billionaires.
0: Yeah.
2: Or on their income. I wouldn't care. I mean, because
0: we're gonna have to do both.
2: You have to do that.
0: Yeah, they figured out how to game the income tax system by just not taking income. They just borrow money against their assets. You know, pay 3 or 4% interest on that money, and that's their tax rate basically.
2: We should have enough people in this country that can research how to even tax that. And the last part we need to do is, what's a shame is you were saying earlier in the week that. Trump got, I guess it was his bank that flagged up all these accounts for money laundering.
0: Yeah.
2: And there's no report from it. We should have all this stuff mandatory as far as the media. I mean, it's not that hard to say this is in the interest of the American people. So we need to reform some parts of media.
0: Yeah.
2: And we need to break up these monopolies as far as these corporate media is concerned. This is destroying everything
0: I completely agree, Charles. So, you said it so well, and it's a great list. Charles, I do have to move along. Thank you for the call. Dave in Buffalo, New York. Hey, Dave, what's up?
3: Thanks, Tom. Before I get to it, about the billionaires and how I relate to them, villains are bad, evil people. Billionaires are bad, evil people. Villainaires is what I call them. Because they're villainaires.
0: Yeah,
3: they're bad and evil people.
0: Okay.
3: But I called about the third way. I have a new triple R acronym for the Republican Party. Instead of representing the Republicans with one R, it's a 3-R acronym, and it stands for the Racist Russian Rapists of Children Party. Mm-hmm. And they define us by we're Muslim hating, we're going to blow up everything. They're claiming that we're anti Christmas, we're going to take away the Christmas, Thanksgiving, we're Muslim. Muslims are moving in, and they're just horrible people, and how you would represent online and when you're talking and writing, it would be a capital R open parentheses, close, a capital R close parentheses, followed by another capital R close parentheses, and it would stand for the racist Russian rapists of children party, which are all disgusting human beings over there.
0: I get it. Okay, Dave, thank you very much. Wow, some strong opinions here today. 44 minutes past the hour. It is true. Todd Blanche is hiding, is covering up statements made under oath to the FBI that Trump was raping teenage girls.
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0: And now that Cassidy has rolled over and showed us that he wants that $5 million a year lobbyist job too when he leaves the Senate, we're going to have Todd Blanche.

0: What's on your mind today?
1: Hey, good morning, Tom. Happy smoke-free day.
0: Yeah, it's we're supposed to get smoke-free by the end of the day, 8 o'clock tonight. It's pretty much mostly gone now. Did you guys have a bad yesterday?
1: No, not so much in Seattle.
0: Mm-hmm.
1: But still, it was, you know, not healthy.
0: Yeah, yeah,
1: so,
0: for sure.
1: Well, first off, I am a regular contributor, monthly subscriber to Free Speech TV. So mm-hmm. okay. hopefully that
0: Thank
1: helps.
0: Thank you for that.
1: Yeah, and my topic today, and I hope it's not, I'm pretty sure it's not AI slop driven by algorithms, but it's a monetary reset. Basically, you know, what Trump did with his Freedom Day or whatever it was with tariffs mm-hmm. was part of it.
0: Mm-hmm.
1: A weaker dollar, a restructuring of the foreign held debt, and sovereign wealth fund creation. There are so many references and there are so many points, they all cross-reference. And I think it's probably going to happen. And if the reaction of the precious metals market is any indicator, I'm thinking this might be on the books here coming soon on top of everything else that we've got to deal
0: with. Is gold spiking again?
1: It's up $296 an ounce from last week.
0: Whoa. What is it selling for now?
1: The spot price is about $4,340.
0: Holy cow.
1: Yeah, and well, and that's, you know, that's one of the things that Bessette was doing.
0: Yeah.
1: Was, I think Trump asked him, hey, you want to go take a look at the gold in Fort Knox and, mm-hmm. and West Point? And, you know, it's on the Treasury's books, all the gold possessed by the U.S., at $42.22 an ounce. Now, of course, if it's revalued to what we just talked about, it ain't going to cover the national debt by a long shot. You know, that's like $200,000 an ounce, and you're going to kind of have to wonder, you know, is the rest of the world going to go along with that revaluation? And I would have to say no.
0: So you're talking about a fiscal reboot in America, some sort of a change in our economic and financial system. What specifically are you talking about here?
1: Well, the back in 1985, the Plaza Accords basically was a multilateral realignment of the trade imbalances in the world. But this, the Mar-a-Lago Accord, is basically a unilateral method for revaluing our dollar and making basically, I think Bessette is trying to make the Treasury balance books look better. But the ultimate goal is the weakening of the U.S. dollar by, you know, I've seen rates of 20% to 40%.
0: Right, to improve our trade situation.
1: Oh, yeah. And if they revalue the gold in Fort Knox, that'll, you know, make the balance sheet look better, which means, of course, they're just going to spend more money.
0: Yeah.
1: So,
0: well, and everything
1: will cost
0: a spike in inflation.
1: More.
0: Yeah, exactly. It'll produce a spike in inflation when you dilute the money supply like that. Fascinating stuff. Alan, thanks for the information. Appreciate the call. It's 48 minutes past the hour. I'll be right back with you. Stick around.

0: Hey, thanks so much for sharing our program and for reaching out to our stations and sponsors and letting them know that you're listening. It really means a lot to us. Welcome back. 11 minutes before the hour. Matthew in Madison, Wisconsin. Hey, Matthew, thanks for listening to Civic Media. What's up?
1: Hey, Tom, how are you today?
0: Fine, thank you.
1: I'm thinking about this whole, you know, I saw this interview where Aldous Huxley was interviewed by Mike Wallace in 1959, I believe. And he talked about his fear of a one-world totalitarian state, some kind of, you know, dystopian future.
0: Right.
1: And you look at these tech bros and all these people who believe in this sci-fi kind of dystopian future that they seem

0: welcome. But, and having been to other countries that are smaller, they don't have to pay for such a large military, and they're more peaceful, they're more collectivist. It feels like our society is deeply affected by that weight of empire over the years. I'm Gen X. I've witnessed the 36 years of being an adult that... things have definitely gotten tougher, more strain emotionally, economically. That post-empire possible America where we either break up, we do what Aldous Huxley wanted, which was to decentralize as much as possible, going to a more local supply chains, local economies, smaller systems. Isn't that better for us in the long run, the future, if we
1: I'm all in favor of America being as self-sufficient as possible when it comes to things like manufacturing and agriculture and energy. And there's ways to do that that are, you know, green and healthy and good for all of us. I am concerned about surrendering our position around the world as a stabilizing force. Because you've got, you know, a naked dictatorship in Russia that wants to expand, and you've got another naked dictatorship in China that wants to expand. And those could be extremely problematic for the planet. That said, you know, we've got a larger defense budget than the next four countries or five countries combined, which suggests to me that our problem isn't so much that we've got too much military, but that we've got too much corruption, that we're probably paying massively more than we should for pretty much anything. You know, the famous $500 hammers. And, I'm not a fan of empire, as it were, but I am a fan of, you know, countries having, particularly countries that promote small d democratic values, which we did prior to the Trump administration, you know, playing a significant role in the world. It's kind of a nuanced position, but I get it. You know, Matthew, thanks for the call and thanks for your thoughts. Tucker in Berwyn, Pennsylvania. Hey, Tucker, what's on your mind today?
2: Hey, Don, thanks for taking my call.
1: Sure.
2: I want to talk about Julie Spence's article, but real quick, I want to mention 3 years ago, one of your callers said that we should put woke for our profile picture.
1: Mm-hmm.
2: I did that, but I made the O a peace sign. It's been like that for 3 years. Huh. And I recommend it. Let everybody know who you are.
1: There you go. Okay.
2: So I'm woke, peace, love, and atheism.
1: There you go.
2: Anyway, Julie Spence put out a link today. Early this morning that it's 89 days to the election,
1: mm-hmm.
2: and states cannot purge their rolls within 90 days of the election.
1: Under federal law, they do it anyway. I mean, Georgia has done it anyway in the past, but yeah, that's what mm-hmm. the law says.
2: What she suggested is you look up your standing for your election right now. Make sure you're registered. Take a screenshot of it.
1: Right. You can do this at vote.org, by the way.
2: The date. Okay. And then when you go to vote, if they purged you, you can say, no, look, this is within 90 days. You can't purge me.
1: Yeah. And that's probably an important thing to do if you live in a red state. It's not, I don't think you have much to worry about if you live in a blue state. But if you live in a red state, mm-hmm. yeah, absolutely.
2: Yeah, if you're in Georgia or Ohio, and tell everyone you know.
1: Yep, absolutely. Good advice. Tucker, thank you. Thank you for sharing that. George in Cripple Creek, Virginia. Hey, George, what's on your mind today?
3: Hey, Tom, interesting article in Pravda on Wednesday. Integrity or empty wallet? Spain's position has jeopardized NATO unity. So by June, all NATO members were required to submit plans to spend 5% of GDP for defense by 2035. All of them except Spain did it. And Spain's Prime Minister Sanchez is saying that Spain doesn't have the means to meet the 5% target, citing social programs and other budgetary constraints. And Spain would have to spend 800 billion euros over the next 10 years to meet that target. And the article emphasized that Spain is also ranks third among countries in terms of number of military personnel participating in various NATO missions in Slovakia, the Baltic states, mm-hmm. Romania, and Turkey, repairing armored vehicles, patrolling airspace, and manning air defense systems. And according to Vestia yesterday, Spain in June sent seven F-18M fighters, one A-400 refueling plane and three NH-90 helicopters and 180 service personnel to Romania to help out in air defense systems, especially against drones. And they're saying Spain occupies a unique position among the NATO allies, and it controls strategic access from the Atlantic to the Mediterranean. Mm. And so they're saying Spain is taking a principled stand, not being, you know, tied to the 5% rule, mm-hmm. but should be considered in, you know, its overall NATO defense contributions.
1: Right. Yeah, well, it makes sense. George, I just have a minute to the end of the hour, but your breathing sounds like you're struggling. Are you okay?
3: Yeah, just, parched throat from the operation.
1: Okay, but you're going to be okay.
3: It comes and goes, you know, like somebody sound like foghorn leghorn.
1: I remember foghorn leghorn.
3: You know what I mean?
1: Yeah. He was quite the character, and I don't think I could even imitate him. So Spain is not going to hit the goal. Is that going to be a problem for Spain?
3: Yeah, they say that, you know, it is because, you know, Trump's threatening he wants to expel Spain from NATO because it's not meeting the 5% target. Mm-hmm. So that's imperiling NATO unity. And, of course, Spain, you know, declined to support, you know, transit rights for U.S. aircraft going in.
1: Pedro Sanchez is just speaking right, you know, has just basically given Trump the middle finger. I mean,
3: yeah, exactly. So. Yeah, he's saying we're doing enough already, so don't point the cannon at us.
1: Yeah, I get it. George, thanks for the tip. Thanks for the information. It's always nice hearing from you. Have a wonderful weekend.
3: Yeah, and keep up the good work and enjoy listening to you on Free Speech.
1: Thank you, George. Appreciate it.
3: Watching, right.
1: Thank you.
3: Take care.
1: Yep, you too. It is 10 minutes before the hour, and it's we're hitting the top of the hour, excuse me. On the other side of the break, can Trump erase the 14th Amendment with the stroke of a pen? He's trying.
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5: While the production of my lowdown commentaries is high-tech, I confess that I'm antiquated. I still write each piece in longhand, applying my ballpoint to paper. This has caused bewildered glances from some who see me scribbling away in local coffee shops and bars. Recently, one fellow sidled up and whispered, "Watch out! If they see you doing this, they'll haul you off to the Smithsonian." But we handwriters might not be as obsolete as the key tappers assume. A fast-spreading grassroots movement is calling for schools to re-emphasize the value of writing and printing by hand instead of being wholly dependent on machines. Already, 24 states, as varied as Mississippi and California, now require public schools to teach cursive writing in 3rd through 5th grades. This squares with new understanding of how brains absorb information. While keyboards are faster, the slower, more tactile act of handwriting creates longer-lasting comprehension of letters and better retention of the thoughts they convey. Neuroscientists find that rote keystrokes on a computer require little mental engagement, while physically drawing out words and ideas takes coordination of multiple areas of the brain to focus memory, eyes, and fingers on creating a written product. Just writing this piece conjured up a fond remembrance of my early childhood, sitting on the floor of our home learning to draw the ABCs, both print and cursive, on those line practice pads. It was both an artistic exercise and the development of a foundational tool for a life of learning. This is Jim Hightower saying, yes, computer literacy is an indispensable element of today's childhood curriculum, but so is the richer development of human thinking through putting pen to paper. So let's do both.

0: Trump attacks birthright citizenship again. The FCC hands local TV over to billionaires. The new CDC chief wants your abortion data. Russia eyes NATO. And Michigan Republicans go full racist. Good morning. This is the Commonwealth Report, news for the public, not the powerful. You can follow us at commonwealthreport.news. Can Trump erase the 14th Amendment with a pen? President Trump signed two executive orders yesterday, taking another swing at birthright citizenship. The Supreme Court already told him no. In June, the justices ruled 6-3 that his first order was unlawful and out of step with the 14th Amendment. So now he's trying a side door. One order goes after what the White House calls birth tourism. The other expands the list of people whose American-born babies don't qualify, including children of foreign lobbyists. Stephen Miller wrote the playbook. Trump called the ruling a very, very unfortunate decision. Then he said the 14th Amendment was only meant for the babies of slaves. Well, that's not what it says. It says all persons born or naturalized here. When a president decides an amendment means whatever he wants, the Constitution stops being law and becomes a suggestion. Who gets to own your local news station now? The Federal Communications Commission voted 2-1 yesterday to kill the national television ownership cap. For 22 years, no single company could own stations reaching more than 39% of American households. Congress wrote that limit into law. Brennan Carr erased it anyway, with Commissioner Ana Gomez casting the only no vote. She said the change just, quote, changes who is doing the squeezing. Free Press is suing, calling it an unlawful power grab because only Congress can rewrite what Congress wrote. Nexstar is trying to swallow Tegna in a $6.2 billion deal that 8 state attorneys general are fighting. Local news is the last place most Americans still trust. Handed to billionaires, friendly to the president, and you don't have journalism anymore. America will have a public address system for Trump. Will the CDC become abortion surveillance? The Senate confirmed Dr. Erica Schwartz to run the Centers for Disease Control on Wednesday, 51 to 44. Schwartz is a former deputy surgeon general. At her confirmation hearing, Senator Josh Hawley asked her to commit to collecting better abortion data. She answered that abortion surveillance, quote, is absolutely a critical component, end quote, of what the CDC does. Then she went further, saying she wants to make sure states aren't hiding abortions inside emergency services. The reporting program is voluntary. California, Maryland, and New Jersey don't participate. 44 states already require some form of reporting. A more complete national abortion database was a stated goal of Project 2025. In states with bans, that data doesn't stay data. It becomes evidence. Will the agency built to stop outbreaks be repurposed for stalking women? Russia prepares to test NATO's resolve. Say what? American intelligence now believes Vladimir Putin may launch a limited attack on a NATO member sometime between this fall and 2029. That's from new assessments in the Wall Street Journal. Until this year, Washington figured Russia wouldn't dare while it's bogged down in Ukraine. Well, that assumption is gone. The scenarios run from cyber attacks to unmarked armed men seizing territory, like they did with Crimea, to a small ground incursion on the eastern flank. A ground invasion is least likely because it would trigger Article 5. Cyber and hybrid attacks are likelier because NATO's response there is murky. A NATO spokesman said the alliance is, quote, ready to deter and defend as necessary. Meanwhile, American stockpiles of long-range missiles and Stinger air defenses are drawn down. The point isn't taking land. It's finding out whether the alliance still means what it says. Can Republicans win Michigan by racism and hate? Michigan's Senate race is set. Democrat Abdul El-Sayed against Republican Mike Rogers for the seat Gary Peters is leaving. Rogers and the National Republican Senatorial Committee came out with ads tying El-Sayed, who is Muslim, to foreign terrorists. Dark music, darkened photos, a baseless conspiracy theory about the Muslim Brotherhood, and a closing line calling him too dangerous for Michigan. Rogers put out a statement claiming El-Sayed believes America deserved the September 11th attacks. Which is a lie. It works on some voters. Michigan Republicans just defeated a Trump-endorsed House candidate simply because his name sounded Arabic. El-Sayed's answer was simple. That's the only play they got, he said. His name isn't why groceries cost too much. Polls still show Michiganders souring on Trump. Because the Republicans don't have policy, they are running on fear of your neighbor. And that's the way it is today, Friday, August 7th, 2026. I'm Tom Hartman.
1: So former BBC reporter Greg Palast actually did the math. He got data from government sources, entirely government sources, federal and state, and found that voter suppression, people being ripped off the voting rolls or having their votes challenged in a way that prevents them from being counted, even though 100% of them were legal voters, prevented at least 3.5 million and arguably 4.2 million people from voting in the 2024 election. And looking at the math and looking at the states and looking at who got whose vote got suppressed, which was wildly, mostly black people, Palast concluded just explicitly that if not for the mass purge of voters of color, if not for the mass disqualification of provisional ballots, Harris would have won. The piece is Trump Lost, Vote Suppression Won, over at HartmanReport.com. Check it out.

0: This is the Tom Hartman Program.
1: Hey, welcome to the second hour of our program. Donald Trump just signed a new order targeting birthright citizenship. Yeah, he's on that again. There's too many brown people coming to this country and having babies. Brown and black people. We can't have more of these babies. If Norwegians want to come, that's cool. You know, French people, but not black and brown people, no. This is, you know, kind of the official position of the Trump regime that, you know, if you're not white, you're not welcome. And Donald Trump now today, or yesterday, I guess it was, made a second attempt to restrict this 14th Amendment constitutional guarantee of birthright citizenship. First of all, his executive order says that if you come to America specifically for the purpose of having a baby that will have citizenship, or if you're involved in a business that brings people to America specifically for the purpose of having babies so they'll have citizenship, that's a crime. Well, that's already a crime. Congress passed that years ago. So that's already illegal. And you can't advertise those kind of services and things like that. And they do bust people for that. The other one, though, the other big one, is that in the 14th Amendment, where it says that if you're born in this country, you have birthright citizenship, it gives an exception. It gives a couple of exceptions. Occupying armies. If America is being occupied by an army and members of that army or a member of that army, you know, has a baby here, that baby is not entitled to citizenship. The only, back, you know, throughout our history, the only time that would have applied would have been during the British and Canadian invasion in the War of 1812. And I don't know that very many pregnant women came down to attack America. So probably the number was zero. But number one, occupying armies. And number two, the children born here to diplomats from foreign countries, because those diplomats are not technically living in America, even if they go to an American hospital to have their baby. You know, they're representatives of another country, and the embassies are actually the property of another country. So we have little tiny spots in you know, D.C. and New York and whatnot where there are embassies and consulates that are not American property. They're actually Spanish or French or Ghanaian or, you know, Australian or whatever. Well, Trump wants to expand both of those definitions. He wants to expand the occupying army in ways that are fairly vague in this executive order, but arguably could be interpreted to mean that the occupying army he's speaking of are all those brown people who came here from south of the border over the last 100 years. So, you know, we'll have to see how he tries to enforce this, but it looks like what he's saying is if your parents came from south of the border and you were born here, you're not really a citizen. He's going to try and do that. And then secondly, there are, you know, with an embassy, you've got the ambassador. So the ambassador and his or her family, they can't have birthright citizenship. But if somebody's working at the embassy, even if they're a citizen of a foreign country, you know, they're the receptionist or the cleaners or the people who are helping draft, you know, speeches and things, whatever. They're not the actual ambassador. So they don't have, you know, diplomatic immunity. They're not diplomats. They're just employees, but they came from another country, and they have a baby here. Trump wants to expand this to them, too. And, you know, Stephen Miller is the one driving this, of course. He also wants to exclude people who are members of, or the children of people who are members of, quote, foreign terrorist organizations and large categories of people who lobby and act on behalf of foreign governments. And, again, nobody's sure exactly who that is. But, you know, I think it's a safe bet that, you know, Donald Trump is going to go after, you know, brown and black people. He's looking for ways to strip people of citizenship. It's just that simple. He wants him and Stephen Miller and the other racists in this administration and frankly, the racist Republican base want to make America white again. It's not going to work. And it's tearing us apart. But as long as they've got enough racists voting for them, it will help them win elections or at least keep them close. And, you know, I look at what they're trying to do with Abdul el-Sayed in Michigan already, conflating him with Osama bin Laden. I mean, it's just it's obscene what these guys are doing. Meanwhile, we got a new director of the Centers for Disease Control. Now, we haven't had one since Trump became president, and the person who was the head of the CDC resigned because of Trump's policies. And so we've been without a director. Bob Kennedy has been kind of playing that role. And this person is Dr. Erica Schwartz. She was the number two at the CDC during Trump's first term. And apparently her big thing is abortion surveillance. So she said, Josh Hawley was asking her about, abortion data when she was being confirmed, her confirmation hearings before the Senate. And she said, abortion surveillance is absolutely a critical component of what the CDC is doing. I also want to make sure that certain states are not hiding abortions in that emergency services case definition. In other words, people showing up in the emergency room and ending up having an abortion, and it doesn't get counted as an abortion. It gets counted as saving this woman's life because she needed the abortion to save her life. Quack, quack, quack. And so, and the simple reality is that women have died and or nearly died. We've had both when doctors refused to perform abortions because they were afraid of going to prison because they happen to be in states that have very restrictive abortion laws. The president and CEO of Reproductive Freedom for All, Mini Timuraju, said that the confirmation of Erica Schwartz, our new CDC head, she said, this confirmation cements an anti-abortion agenda at the center of the CDC's work rather than containing outbreaks and keeping the public safe. Every senator who voted to confirm her will have to answer to their constituents for handing anti-abortion opponents another ally in the Trump administration. The kind of upside of this is that she's the first black woman to lead the CDC, but, this just because of the color of a person's skin doesn't necessarily mean that their politics are any good, which is where we're at. And then finally, Donald Trump's windmill enemies are looking for revenge and claiming another, MAGA. The Invest in Tomorrow Coalition PAC, which is backed by executives in the solar industry, went after Andy Ogles. Andy Ogles is this particularly distasteful, particularly offensive Republican member of the House of Representatives from Tennessee, who has been absolutely a shill for the fossil fuel industry, working to destroy solar power and wind power in the United States. And this PAC, this Invest in Tomorrow Coalition PAC, is put together by executives in the solar industry. And they spent $2 million opposing Andy Ogles in the Republican primary. And sure enough, his opponent, Charlie Hatcher, won. And Ogles is out on his keister, thanks to the solar power industry. So I guess, occasionally there are good stories about corporate money in politics. I still would rather there was no corporate money in politics, obviously. But, two can play at this game, and it looks like two are starting to. So what's on your mind? It's Anything Goes Weekend. Any topic is just fine. It's Anything Goes Summer, too, for that matter. I'll pick up your calls on the other side of the break. It's 14 and a half minutes past the hour.
0: This is the Tom Hartman Program.
1: By the way, we're losing jobs. The latest jobs numbers just came out, and they also down-corrected the previous months. So, there we are. And welcome back. Mark in Valley, Washington. Hey, Mark, what's up?
2: Good morning, Tom.
1: Hey.
2: Well, you added another question to my question. So if Trump declares Antifa an international terror organization, will that give him the ability to deny citizenship to American citizens?
1: Yes. If he can demonstrate that you're a member of Antifa.
2: For.
1: Yeah.
2: That's what he's going for. Now, what I called for is I've heard that between 23 and 45 people have died in our death camps. Do you know the real number?
1: I don't. I've heard numbers neighboring, hovering in the vicinity of 50 people so far this year, but I don't know the exact number.
2: All right, let's just go with 40.
1: Okay.
2: Somewhere in the middle between what we've heard.
1: Sure.
2: My real question is, how many people have to die before we start calling them death camps?
1: Yeah. Well, that's a good question. I think the distinction that was made in Germany, where you had over 500 work camps within the country of Germany, where a lot of people died, and they even had crematoriums like at Dachau, but they were principally work camps, and the people who died died either from cholera or some of the diseases, principally cholera, or they died from being worked to death. That was a different thing from these five or six actual death camps that were all located outside Germany, you know, in Poland and the Netherlands, et cetera. Auschwitz was in Poland. That's specifically were just, you know, assembly lines for murdering people. We're not there yet, Mark.
2: But who had the greater number of deaths? The actual death camps or the camps where they worked people to death?
1: Oh, the actual death camps.
2: Where did more people die?
1: The vast majority of those millions of people who died at the hands of the Nazis died in places like Auschwitz. I mean, they were killing thousands of people every single day. Whereas in Dachau, you know, people were dying by the hundreds or the dozens.
2: All right.
1: But I don't have a problem calling them death camps. I mean, you know, people are dying in them, but it would be considered an exaggeration by actual, you know, historians and journalists. But I get your point, Mark, and it's well made.
2: It might be an exaggeration, but people are dying there.
1: Yeah, no, I get it. I totally get it. Mark, thank you. Well said. Ziggy, noting out in New York. Hey, Ziggy, what's up?
3: Sir, that is a really nice hairpiece you have. Did Bobby pick it off the road for you?
1: You're talking to Trump, right?
3: Yes. I'd like to see a reporter ask that question.
1: Yeah.
3: You know? Yeah. Anyways, the reason I called this yesterday, I made an economic observation that kind of really surprised me. I went to the local county fair, which I do every year, and worked the Democratic booth there. And I was really surprised in the attendance. I got there, and all day there was almost no one there. It was literally empty. You know, I mean, yes, you had some people, but compared to what it has been in the past, it was really down. And I was talking to other people, and the general consensus is people just don't have the money to go to the fair.
1: To drive across the gasoline.
3: I don't think it's just the cost of gasoline. It's also the cost of, you know, things at a fair.
1: Oh, yeah. Hot dogs and cotton candy.
3: I just think that, you know, our economy is maybe worse shape than a lot of people think, including myself.
1: I think it absolutely is, Ziggy. I really do. And it's going to get worse from here. There's no doubt in my mind about that. Ziggy, thank you for the call. Fascinating. We'll be right back.

0: 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Take back your news. So what do we call the really, really mind-bogglingly rich? You know, at the founding of the Republic, they were referred to as speculators or moneyed interest or aristocrats. In the years leading up to the Civil War, we called them the cotton lords and the plantation aristocracy. In the late 19th century, they were the robber barons. In the 1930s, FDR called them the economic royalists. But since the Reagan Revolution, we've just called them billionaires. And now, you know, some of them want to call themselves tech bros. Like, that's kind of a good thing, you know, like tech is positive and bros, you know, like Mark Zuckerberg saying we need more masculine energy in American business culture. So we need a new phrase. I would like to suggest the morbidly rich. Morbidly suggests unhealthy. And the vast riches that some of these people have is unhealthy to our democracy, particularly since five Republicans on the Supreme Court said that morbidly rich people can buy politicians. And it's unhealthy for them, too. So morbidly rich. There's an op-ed over at HartmanReport.com all about it. Check it out. It's 20 minutes past the hour. Picking up your calls here on Anything Goes Weekend. Gary in Lexington, Kentucky. Hey, Gary, what's on your mind today?
1: Tom, you remember Leon Russell? He's the musician.
0: Oh, yeah. No, wait a minute. I'm thinking of Leon Redbone. Yeah, who's Leon Russell?
1: No, yeah. Leon Russell was the guy from Oklahoma. He got real big.
0: Blonde hair?
1: Yeah, with a felt top hat.
0: Yeah, I remember him.
1: I have to say, well, bless your heart. Mm-hmm. with George, he's the one that knows Russian. Is that correct?
0: Yeah, George speaks Russian. Yeah, he used to work for one of our intelligence agencies.
1: That's what I thought. I'm on a real quick. I called about CJ and Jack last week, and you know how they like to filibuster. Mm-hmm. That's another point I wanted to make about them. Is they often they can't come up with backing evidence like you do, and I believe that's because they're so steeped in the right wing message. But they don't know the message enough to be able to articulate their position.
0: Yeah.
1: And whatever they pull from, you know, it's a lot of it. I heard a few, I'll call them lies. But I want to get your take on what might be the root of that, aside from what I thought maybe it was.
0: Well, I think when you don't, it's sort of the equivalent of trying to prevent us all from voting. You know, the Republican Party wants as few people to vote as possible, which is why they throw up all these obstacles, because they know that the more people there are who vote, the more likely Democrats are to get elected. It's just simple math, and has been for 60 years. So similarly, if you can prevent the other person from talking, if you can keep interrupting them and trying to filibuster them, then, you know, maybe they won't make their point well. I mean, you know, it's kind of sad. They're modeling behavior that I've seen on right-wing talk radio and on Fox News, and I just don't think it's particularly productive, frankly. I think it reflects poorly on them.
1: Exactly. It does. Hey, thanks a lot. I'll let you go. Get another caller in here, but great job. The jump you gave us today was excellent.
0: Well, thank you. Thank you, Gary. Good talking to you. I appreciate it. John in Seattle. Hey, John, what's on your mind today?
2: Yeah, good morning. Thank you, Tom.
0: Sure.
2: I had a question. Sheldon Whitehouse has been talking about this confirmation with Todd Blanche is that he still has a court case down in Florida dealing with fraud. Is that correct?
0: I'm not sure.
2: He does.
0: Okay.
2: Apparently, he had a case where the judge threw it out, and I think it was dealing with a journalist that went to court or were fired or something. I can't remember what the case was, but the judge was so upset with Blanche doing the case that he turned them into a bar association.
0: Oh, that was the Trump gets
2: for fraud.
0: Yeah, that was the Trump gets to avoid paying $100 million in taxes to the IRS.
2: Yeah,
0: and the judge called
2: and
0: that
2: apparently,
0: fraud on the court.
2: That's a case that hasn't been brought up yet. And so what Sheldon was saying is they're confirming someone that could be barred.
0: Disbarred, yeah. Yeah, although being disbarred does not prevent him from being the attorney general. You don't even have to be a lawyer to be the attorney general, although they always traditionally have been. So I don't think he'll care.
2: But if he's disbarred, that's going to be interesting to find out that all of a sudden he's an attorney general.
0: Yeah. Well, you know, it wouldn't be that weird for this administration. I mean, Trump put a heroin addict, sex addict, brain worm infected lawyer in charge of our public health.
2: Yeah.
0: Right.
2: Right.
0: You know, he put oil industry executives and coal industry executives in charge of our public lands. He put a wrestling billionaire in charge of our schools. It shouldn't surprise us that he would put a disbarred lawyer or potentially disbarred lawyer in charge of our law system. I mean, he's doing everything he can to destroy America, in my opinion, on behalf of Vladimir Putin.
2: And, yes, I totally agree with that. It's just like the smoke that's in the forest fires. It hasn't gone away.
0: Yeah, yeah.
2: If he gets disbarred, I think that he can't practice law after he's done being an attorney general, right?
0: Well, yes and no. What he could do is go to a big law firm and make, you know, 10, 15 million bucks a year as a senior partner and not practice law, just be a consultant, exactly.
2: Right.
0: Yeah. Or become a lobbyist.
2: Okay.
0: I mean, he'll have a lot of, very high dollar opportunities once he leaves office.
2: One last question. I just was listening to a judge that was talking about when the election is say the Democrats win the election for the House,
0: mm-hmm.
2: it'll be contested,
0: mm-hmm.
2: The Speaker of the House won't concede.
0: Right.
2: He won't let them come in,
0: right.
2: And it'll have to be litigated. Is that correct?
0: Yes and no. It is not subject to litigation. This is the problem. The provision in the Constitution, I think it's Section 1, Article 5, or Article 1, Section 5.
2: It could end up in the Supreme Court.
0: No,
2: and
0: it would.
2: They might not accept it.
0: It says the Supreme Court can't even rule on this. It's that the individual, the House and the Senate, get to decide who they're going to seat. Period. Full stop.
2: Right,
0: it's not debatable. So, yes, the scenario you're describing could happen. And they're talking about it. Republicans are talking about it. John, thanks for the call. I'll be right back.
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0: So a D.C. appeals court just blocked Trump's ongoing construction of his big, beautiful ballroom. This, of course, is going to go to the Supreme Court. We'll see how it plays out.

Trump attacks birthright citizenship again. The FCC hands local TV over to billionaires. The new CDC chief wants your abortion data. Russia eyes NATO. And Michigan Republicans go full racist. Good morning. This is the Commonwealth Report, news for the public, not the powerful. You can follow us at commonwealthreport.news. Can Trump erase the 14th Amendment with a pen? President Trump signed two executive orders yesterday, taking another swing at birthright citizenship. The Supreme Court already told him no. In June, the justices ruled 6-3 that his first order was unlawful and out of step with the 14th Amendment. So now he's trying a side door. One order goes after what the White House calls birth tourism. The other expands the list of people whose American-born babies don't qualify, including children of foreign lobbyists. Stephen Miller wrote the playbook. Trump called the ruling a very, very unfortunate decision. Then he said the 14th Amendment was only meant for the babies of slaves. Well, that's not what it says. It says all persons born or naturalized here. When a president decides an amendment means whatever he wants, the Constitution stops being law and becomes a suggestion. Who gets to own your local news station now? The Federal Communications Commission voted 2-1 yesterday to

0: Local news is the last place most Americans still trust. Handed to billionaires, friendly to the president, and you don't have journalism anymore. America will have a public address system for Trump. Will the CDC become abortion surveillance? The Senate confirmed Dr. Erica Schwartz to run the Centers for Disease Control on Wednesday, 51 to 44. Schwartz is a former deputy surgeon general. At her confirmation hearing, Senator Josh Hawley asked her to commit to collecting better abortion data. She answered that abortion surveillance, quote, is absolutely a critical component, end quote, of what the CDC does. Then she went further, saying she wants to make sure states aren't hiding abortions inside emergency services. The reporting program is voluntary. California, Maryland, and New Jersey don't participate. 44 states already require some form of reporting. A more complete national abortion database was a stated goal of Project 2025. In states with bans, that data doesn't stay data. It becomes evidence. Will the agency built to stop outbreaks be repurposed for stalking women? Russia prepares to test NATO's resolve. Say what? American intelligence now believes Vladimir Putin may launch a limited attack on a NATO member sometime between this fall and 2029. That's from new assessments in the Wall Street Journal. Until this year, Washington figured Russia wouldn't dare while it's bogged down in Ukraine. Well, that assumption is gone. The scenarios run from cyber attacks to unmarked armed men seizing territory, like they did with Crimea, to a small ground incursion on the eastern flank. A ground invasion is least likely because it would trigger Article 5. Cyber and hybrid attacks are likelier because NATO's response there is murky. A NATO spokesman said the alliance is, quote, ready to deter and defend as necessary. Meanwhile, American stockpiles of long-range missiles and Stinger air defenses are drawn down. The point isn't taking land. It's finding out whether the alliance still means what it says. Can Republicans win Michigan by racism and hate? Michigan's Senate race is set. Democrat Abdul El Sayed against Republican Mike Rogers for the seat Gary Peters is leaving. Rogers and the National Republican Senatorial Committee came out with ads tying El Sayed, who is Muslim, to foreign terrorists. Dark music, darkened photos, a baseless conspiracy theory about the Muslim Brotherhood, and a closing line calling him too dangerous for Michigan. Rogers put out a statement claiming El Sayed believes America deserved the September 11th attacks, which is a lie. It works on some voters. Michigan Republicans just defeated a Trump-endorsed House candidate simply because his name sounded Arabic. El Sayed's answer was simple. That's the only play they got, he said. His name isn't why groceries cost too much. Polls still show Michiganders souring on Trump. Because the Republicans don't have policy, they are running on fear of your neighbor. And that's the way it is today, Friday, August 7th, 2026. I'm Tom Hartman.
1: So former BBC reporter Greg Palast actually did the math. He got data from government sources, entirely government sources, federal and state, and found that voter suppression, people being ripped off the voting rolls or having their votes challenged in a way that prevents them from being counted, even though 100% of them were legal voters, prevented at least 3.5 million and arguably 4.2 million people from voting in the 2024 election. And looking at the math and looking at the states and looking at whose vote got suppressed, which was wildly, mostly black people, Palast concluded just explicitly that if not for the mass purge of voters of color, if not for the mass disqualification of provisional ballots, Harris would have won. The piece is Trump Lost, Vote Suppression Won, over at HartmanReport.com. Check it out. You were promised something. Work hard, play by the rules, and you'd own a home, raise a family, and retire with dignity. That was the deal. It was called the American Dream. So what happened? Well, it didn't die. It was killed. And we know who did it, when they did it, and how they got away with it. Who killed the American Dream? The greatest political crime ever told. A new book by me, Tom Hartman. That's Who Killed the American Dream? The greatest political crime ever told. Did you know that the ancient Roman Republic, you know, which for 480 years was actually a democratic republic before Julius Caesar kind of ended the democracy phase and replaced it with the autocracy phase, that they were brought down by a very small group of very

0: rich people. The richest man in ancient Rome was Marcus Licinius Crassus. He was the richest guy. The billionaire of Rome. And he frankly hated the Roman free bread for all welfare system. It was being paid for with his tax dollars, after all. So him and Pompey the Great and a few other rich guys got together, and they basically crashed Rome. They turned it into an oligarchy and then into a tyranny. And the parallels to what Trump is doing right now are absolutely shocking. There's an article about it over at HartmanReport.com titled American Caesar, Trump's Path to Power Mirrors Rome's Darkest Days. Check it out. Welcome back. 35 minutes past the hour. Picking up your calls here. Pedro in Bradenton, Florida. Hey, Pedro, what's on your mind today?
1: Yeah, Tom. Just a couple of listeners ago, you guys were talking about Indivisible, whether they're going to be having another national action.
0: Mm-hmm.
1: And I attend a weekly session, a national session with the co-founders of Indivisible, Ezra and Leah. And they were asked that question. And just to inform your listeners, anybody could go into that session. They usually have about 1,000 participants, mm-hmm. and people get to ask questions, and there's a conversation back and forth, and sometimes they have guests on, and they discuss very important issues around the elections and politics and the whole bit. But anyway, but they were asked that question, whether there's going to be another No Kings. And they said they are planning another event, nationwide event. It's going to be closer to the elections, and it's going to be focused mainly on protecting the elections.
0: Mm-hmm.
1: And they're right now the consortium discussing the strategies and timing and all that. But that's basic. But there is a plan that's being set in place, and it's going to be announced sometime soon. And it's going to be closer to the election, just so that people
0: cool.
1: know. And people could go to indivisible.org and get updates on that. And their weekly sessions is called What's the Plan?
0: Mm-hmm.
1: And anybody could join that. It's a great session. It lifts my spirit every time I listen to them because they're so smart and they're so capable and great leaders. So anyway, just so people know, there is a plan in being in the works.
0: Great. Well, thank you for that, Pedro. And thanks for being an activist and for getting out there and being part of that. That's marvelous. Thank you. Jeff in San Francisco. Hey, Jeff, what's on your mind today?
2: I just want to find what's going on with Van Jones. He used to be this, Green New Deal guy.
0: Mm-hmm.
2: I heard that he got $10 million from Elon Musk. And all of a sudden, he's attacking anything that's liberal.
0: Really?
2: And he was just on. I don't know if you see. I recently saw some clips of him, and he's just attacking the DSC. And he's just, he's practically MAGA.
0: What's DSC?
2: Him and Democratic Social Committee.
0: Oh, you mean DSA, the Democratic Socialists of America?
2: I'm sorry. Yeah, yeah. I'm wrong.
0: No, it's all good. Yeah, well, he's not the only one attacking the DSA. The DSA is not the Democratic Party. It's not even affiliated with the Democratic Party. It's a small organization with about 100,000 members that in the past has held some genuinely wacky positions. They seem to be cleaning up their act, but, I get it. And they're going to be used against Democrats in the election coming up.
2: Those are really small things. I mean, they really twist it. They say they're against the Senate. They says, no, they're against the,
0: Well, the co-chair of the DSA was on Fox News a week or two ago, and she said, yes, we want to abolish the Senate. We want to abolish the presidency. We want to end our prisons. We want to do away with the police. She said that stuff. And, there's a good reason for Democrats to want to distance themselves from people like that.
2: Yeah, okay. I'm just trying to find this.
0: On the other hand, it wouldn't surprise me. It wouldn't surprise me at all if some of the talent on CNN were to start moving a little bit to the right as David Ellison is creeping up, breathing down the back of their necks here. He's going to buy the network, and he's going to get rid of anybody who, doesn't toe the line. But I would be surprised if Van Jones went that far. So, but I haven't seen Van Jones in quite a while, so I don't watch that much CNN.
2: Well, he was saying, he's been saying, he was attacking who was the guy who worked for Hillary and he Clinton. I can't think of his name, but it was just really attacking him. Mm-hmm. As far as it was, what he was saying, and he's gone pretty far right, and it's just kind of amazing. I think a lot of these people are compromised. I swear to God that the way they
0: it could be that, you know, he sees a real threat to the Democratic Party from the DSA, and I think you can rationally build that case. But I haven't seen what he said, so I really can't comment on it, Jeff.
2: What's the difference between DSA and what Bernie is?
0: DSA is an organization that now wants to start fielding candidates, whereas what Bernie is doing is he's saying, I am a democratic socialist, not a member of this organization. Bernie's been using this phrase, democratic socialist, for 40 years, right? And what he meant was, what they call it in Europe, particularly in Northern Europe, is social democracy. Those countries, the Scandinavian countries, they call themselves social democracies. And that's what Bernie meant. But these people took that phrase, democratic socialism, that Bernie's been using for decades, and created an organization with it. And some of the people in that organization are just like way out in left field. And I mean that in a negative way. I wouldn't even say left field. They're just way out. The idea of abolishing the Senate. Yes, the Senate is not representative of America. I get that. But, you know, you're not going to abolish it. And running on that is just going to make people think you're a crackpot. You're not going to abolish the presidency. You're not going to, defund the police. I'm all in favor of doing away with ICE, but that's a whole completely different thing. So, this organization has the potential to do some real damage to Democrats in this election year. Jeff, I got to move along, but thank you for the call. Steve in Topanga, California. Hey, Steve, what's up?
3: Good morning, Tom.
0: Hey.
3: A couple of days ago, you mentioned World War III, and it's my opinion that we are in the middle of World War III. It doesn't look like World War II. It's a world war of consciousness, and it's happening all over the world. It's a battle between the forces of expansion and democracy and freedom and independence versus restriction, racism, limitation, and autocracy. And I think we're in it. It's a battle right now. And I just see it being played all over the world. I just wanted to put that note out there.
0: Yeah, I get it. I setting aside the World War III moniker, I would agree with you. The reason I wouldn't call it World War III is because, there's a broad consensus about what world wars mean, and they mean countries bombing each other, and, that's happening. I would say that we're in the in the entryway, the antechamber, the beginnings of World War III right now. And if Russia, if it's true, these intelligence reports that were reported today, it's on Drudge right now, that Putin is intending to take a bite out of the eastern parts of, Poland, Lithuania, Latvia, Estonia, one of those four countries, or maybe all four of them, just to see how NATO reacts. And he's going to try and do it in ways that aren't troops on the ground, and so NATO is going to have to make a judgment call here rather than just a black or white decision. That I think could be triggering World War III. That could even possibly go nuclear. I mean, Putin is a cornered rat right now, and then you got Xi wanting to take Taiwan, and the Chinese are getting increasingly aggressive in their military actions around Taiwan and around Japan. The Japanese are flipped out about this right now. So you've got two countries that are wanting to expand their power, or at least two leaders, in dangerous ways, and that could be an actual World War III, and it could even be something that's triggered by something spreading out of the Middle East. You know, who knows? But I get your analysis, and I don't disagree with it. Steve, thank you. Tony in Buffalo, New York. Hey, Tony, what's up?
4: Tom, you're a beacon of light. The 26,000 loss of jobs. Nobody's talking about it. I don't understand it.
0: Well, not only that.
4: By the way,
0: did you see what they did with last month's numbers? They said, "Oh, and by the way, last month we overstated it by 100,000." You know, Trump fired. Let me just finish this thought and then go off on it, Tony. Trump fired the person who was compiling the statistics and put his own toady in. And I believe that the statistics are being consistently understated, the job loss.
4: Well, Tom, don't you realize who fired the person in charge of that counting for those numbers?
0: Yeah, it was Trump.
4: Trump. Yeah. Trump fired everybody in that organization that put somebody in that was his.
0: Yep.
4: Yeah, you got to look at the source of what the, where it's coming from.
0: I agree. Another
4: thing I really want to talk about. Senator Murkowski of Alaska and Collins of Maine said they will not vote for Larch, the Attorney General, that they're going to stop that.
0: Right.
4: And my last thought is this. The reason the FCC is down to three people is because President Trump fired Salinger, and it was a Supreme Court case that they allowed him to fire people in the supposed separate and
0: separate
4: from the federal the presidency.
0: Yeah.
4: Salinger was the person they fired, and she was a Democrat.
0: Yeah, no, I get it. I get it. And you know, Trump has turned the FCC into the thought police, and Brendan Carr is quite enthusiastic apparently about playing that role. And Todd Blanche did get confirmed this morning as Attorney General. Yes, Murkowski and Collins voted against him. Susan Collins loves to vote against the president when it doesn't matter. When it does matter, she's always there with him. And, you know, that's, I can't say, you know, Lisa Murkowski has a little more of a spine. Susan Collins, it's all performance. It's all theater. Tony, thank you for the call. I'll be right back with more of your calls in just a minute. Stay with us.
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0: Defending America from the weapons of mass deception. I'll be right back with your calls.

0: And welcome back, Paul in Buffalo Grove, Illinois. Hey, Paul, what's on your mind today?
1: Yeah, hi. Thanks for taking my call. I really love your show.
0: Thank you.
1: I've already called my senators and representatives about this idea. I get very upset when I hear the Republicans calling the Democrats communists. And I'm thinking, you know, the Republicans are more in favor of Russia than the Democrats are. They defend everything they do. Trump loves Putin. We should call him Comrade Trump. And I don't, and the Republic commies. And I don't know why the Democrats can't fight back and start, you know, saying that they're more communist than the Democrats are.
0: Back in 19...
1: Manafort was working for, you know, the Russians.
0: Yep. Yeah. Oh, yeah. Manafort was giving, you know, secret inside information from the Republican polling to the Russians in 2016 so that they could help with that election. I mean, you know, Trump actually has in 1987 when he and his wife, whose father, Ivana's father, was a KGB informant, when they went over to Russia and were shown around by the KGB, they gave him a code name. They call him Krasnov. And, you know, the documents suggest that Krasnov is on our side. Krasnov is, he doesn't realize that he's our agent. He's a useful idiot, but, you know, he's our guy. And so, you know, a lot of us call Trump Krasnov, you know, because that's what the Russians call him.
1: So I don't know why we can't fight back and do the same thing and put them on the defensive.
0: Yeah, I would love to see that. And I would love to see the Democratic Party talking about this a whole hell of a lot more. I agree with you, Paul. Thank you very much. Beachside Bill in Orlando, Florida. Hey, Bill, what's up?
2: Afternoon, Tom. Hope all's well with everybody out there. It's been a while. I miss you on XM Live, you know.
0: Yeah.
2: But everything's good here. I enjoy it at night, though. I got a couple quick things. Everybody, if they can, go out and donate some blood. You know, I'm at 163 gallons, but they've been asking people, the Red Cross, to please.
0: It'll slow down your aging and make you live longer.
2: Yes. Exactly. I'm living proof of it.
0: Yeah, I am.
2: And I was thinking, I wanted to get to abortions in Israel, but you were talking about World War III. And I believe, Tom, I heard on your show a while back that in Cuba right now, they have 300 Iranian drones. Excuse my voice there. They have 300 Iranian drones sitting in Cuba right now. And you can Google it. It's still kind of vague, but I wonder, you know, because I'm about 450 miles or so from Cuba, right here on the beach, and you know, with Mar-a-Lago down there and all, you know, Trump stuff. You know, any one of these drones would begin.
0: Where did you get this information, Bill? I've not heard this.
2: I heard that. You can Google it. I heard it somewhere on one of the shows here, or maybe I read it. I think I might have read it in the paper. But you can Google it. Google Iranian drones in Cuba. You'll see it. You know, it's kind of a vague thing. You know, there's still, you know, some people saying it's there. They're not. I thought I might have heard it on your show a while back, but I guess I didn't. But, yeah, Google it.
0: Yeah, it's NBC6 in South Florida saying this.
2: Huh. Yeah, and Jeb Bush came out and said it too. Not that I'm a fan of Jeb Bush.
0: Well, this might be the latest disinformation campaign to justify an attack on Cuba. I would be surprised if the Cuban government would want to basically revisit the Cuban Missile Crisis, which is what you're talking about here. I'm not believing it. I see this as provocation, but we'll see.
2: Yeah.
0: Bill, thanks a lot for the call and for the heads up.
2: Thanks, Tom.
0: Yep. 10 minutes before the hour. I'll be right back.

0: Hey, thanks so much for sharing our program and for reaching out to our stations and sponsors and letting them know that you're listening. It really means a lot to us.
1: Welcome back. 9 minutes before the hour. Carlos in Carson, California. Hey, Carlos, what's on your mind today?
2: Good morning, Tom. Well, you know, I'm concerned about the National Defense Authorization Act, Section 219, that's being voted on, where it stipulates that there should be a merger between Israel's military and our military.
1: Yeah, that's pretty wild, isn't it, Carlos?
2: That's pretty wild. They're going to be privy to all our technology, our research and development. But what concerns me the most, you know, Israel's penchant for war. They can just call up any American and say, hey, we're integrated. You're going to be part of our military now and go to the IDF.
1: I'm not sure that's true, Carlos. I don't think it goes that far. But I'm totally opposed to it. I think that's an exaggeration.
2: Yes, I'm opposed to it, too. And so was Thomas Massie, Congressman mm-hmm. Thomas Massie.
1: Yeah.
2: In fact, he left the Trump administration, you know, and several other people have left it because they see his bellicose penchant for war. Mm-hmm. And so Thomas Massie was trying to introduce a piece of legislation to neutralize the Section 219 to rescind it from the National Defense Authorization Act.
1: Well, I think it's with the Senate now, isn't it, Carlos?
2: Thomas Massie?
1: No. Thomas Massie's in the House, but I believe that that passed the House and it's now with the Senate, the NDAA.
2: Yes, I believe so. It's making a lot of progress and it's pretty disturbing. I think most Americans should wake up to what's happening here. We're becoming ploys. We're becoming subjected to Israel's policies.
1: And Russia's.
2: Just like many other countries. Yeah. Mexico has also been taken over by Israel. They're taking over their resources over there. Privatization of their water. And, you know, it's just a matter of time.
1: I am familiar with Section 219, and it's an abomination. I'm with you. Carlos, thank you. Ron in Columbia, Missouri. Hey, Ron, what's on your mind today?
3: Tom, I have a question, or maybe it's not a question, maybe it's more of an observation about the national debt.
1: Mm-hmm.
3: Now, people talk about the national debt as if it were a black hole, that our wealth just swirls down and disappears, never to be seen, never to exist again. Mm-hmm. That's not at all what it is. If there's debt, there is a debtor and there is a debtee. There is somebody who owes the debt and there is somebody to whom the debt is owed. And another thing.
1: Well, what's the point you're making there? I mean, yes, you can buy a treasury and the government owes you money. And you've learned.
3: Well, the point I'm making is that people talk about it as if it swirls down a black hole, but that's not what it is.
1: Let me put a finer point on that. We've had one president in the history of America who paid off the entire national debt. That was Andrew Jackson. He did it in the 1830s. And it produced the deepest and longest depression in American history. Some argue that it even set up the Civil War. And the reason why is because you have to have a certain amount of federal debt to issue treasuries so that people have a safe place to invest their money. Now, we've gone way beyond that now with a $40 trillion national debt. But $1-3 trillion of national debt would actually be a good thing because then people can, you know, invest in treasuries. Back to you.
3: Okay. Another thing I kind of wonder about is if a lot of the national debt doesn't, in a way, cancel out. Because if it is money that we owe, if it's a debt that we all collectively share as U.S. citizens through our government, then it's also money that our government owes to us. So wouldn't it kind of cancel out a lot of, that portion of it that's owed to other people, like to China, you know, that wouldn't, but.
1: No, the way that our federal government.
3: Cancel out.
1: Right. The way that the American government, the federal government, borrows money is by selling IOUs, basically. They're called treasuries or treasury bills, things like that. And there are even some unique ones, like the ones that Social Security buys are unique specifically for Social Security. But they're debt instruments. And those are a commodity. Those are bought and sold in the open marketplace. You can buy them yourself. In fact, the Treasury, treasury.gov, will sell, I believe, up to $10,000 a year worth of bonds to any individual in America. You can hold American debt. And they get paid off. I mean, you know, we've never, to the best of my knowledge, we've never missed paying a debt. The big problem right now with the $40 trillion debt, which is, by the way, 100% of this is the consequence of three Republican presidents and their tax cuts and Bush's illegal wars. You add all that up, it's more than $40 trillion. But the problem is that we're spending $1 trillion a year on interest, which is preventing us, with that $1 trillion a year, we could have a national health care system. We could put everybody through college for free. But we can't because we've had three Republican presidents who just ran up this massive debt in order to try to make their presidencies look good. And that's been a real problem. Ron, I got to run, but thank you for the call. On the other side of the break, Russia preparing to test NATO. We'll talk about that.
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5: While the production of my lowdown commentaries is high-tech, I confess that I'm antiquated. I still write each piece in longhand, applying my ballpoint to paper. This has caused bewildered glances from some who see me scribbling away in local coffee shops and bars. Recently, one fellow sidled up and whispered, "Watch out. If they see you doing this, they'll haul you off to the Smithsonian." But we handwriters might not be as obsolete as the key tappers assume. A fast-spreading grassroots movement is calling for schools to re-emphasize the value of writing and printing by hand instead of being wholly dependent on machines. Already, 24 states, as varied as Mississippi and California, now require public schools to teach cursive writing in 3rd through 5th grades. This squares with new understanding of how brains absorb information. While keyboards are faster, the slower, more tactile act of handwriting creates longer-lasting comprehension of letters and better retention of the thoughts they convey. Neuroscientists find that rote keystrokes on a computer require little mental engagement, while physically drawing out words and ideas takes coordination of multiple areas of the brain to focus memory, eyes, and fingers on creating a written product. Just writing this piece conjured up a fond remembrance of my early childhood, sitting on the floor of our home learning to draw the ABCs, both print and cursive, on those line practice pads. It was both an artistic exercise and the development of a foundational tool for a life of learning. This is Jim Hightower saying, yes, computer literacy is an indispensable element of today's childhood curriculum, but so is the richer development of human thinking through putting pen to paper. So let's do both.

0: Trump attacks birthright citizenship again. The FCC hands local TV over to billionaires. The new CDC chief wants your abortion data. Russia eyes NATO, and Michigan Republicans go full racist. Good morning. This is the Commonwealth Report, news for the public, not the powerful. You can follow us at commonwealthreport.news. Can Trump erase the 14th Amendment with a pen? President Trump signed two executive orders yesterday, taking another swing at birthright citizenship. The Supreme Court already told him no. In June, the justices ruled 6-3 that his first order was unlawful and out of step with the 14th Amendment. So now he's trying a side door. One order goes after what the White House calls birth tourism. The other expands the list of people whose American-born babies don't qualify, including children of foreign lobbyists. Stephen Miller wrote the playbook. Trump called the ruling a very, very unfortunate decision. Then he said the 14th Amendment was only meant for the babies of slaves. Well, that's not what it says. It says all persons born or naturalized here. When a president decides an amendment means whatever he wants, the Constitution stops being law and becomes a suggestion. Who gets to own your local news station now? The Federal Communications Commission voted 2-1 yesterday to kill the national television ownership cap. For 22 years, no single company could own stations reaching more than 39% of American households. Congress wrote that limit into law. Brennan Carr erased it anyway, with Commissioner Ana Gomez casting the only no vote. She said the change just, quote, changes who is doing the squeezing. Free Press is suing, calling it an unlawful power grab because only Congress can rewrite what Congress wrote. Nexstar is trying to swallow Tegna in a $6.2 billion deal that 8 state attorneys general are fighting. Local news is the last place most Americans still trust. Handed to billionaires, friendly to the president, and you don't have journalism anymore. America will have a public address system for Trump. Will the CDC become abortion surveillance? The Senate confirmed Dr. Erica Schwartz to run the Centers for Disease Control on Wednesday, 51 to 44. Schwartz is a former deputy surgeon general. At her confirmation hearing, Senator Josh Hawley asked her to commit to collecting better abortion data. She answered that abortion surveillance, quote, is absolutely a critical component, end quote, of what the CDC does. Then she went further, saying she wants to make sure states aren't hiding abortions inside emergency services. The reporting program is voluntary. California, Maryland, and New Jersey don't participate. 44 states already require some form of reporting. A more complete national abortion database was a stated goal of Project 2025. In states with bans, that data doesn't stay data. It becomes evidence. Will the agency built to stop outbreaks be repurposed for stalking women? Russia prepares to test NATO's resolve. Say what? American intelligence now believes Vladimir Putin may launch a limited attack on a NATO member sometime between this fall and 2029. That's from new assessments in the Wall Street Journal. Until this year, Washington figured Russia wouldn't dare while it's bogged down in Ukraine. Well, that assumption is gone. The scenarios run from cyber attacks to unmarked armed men seizing territory, like they did with Crimea, to a small ground incursion on the eastern flank. A ground invasion is least likely because it would trigger Article 5. Cyber and hybrid attacks are likelier because NATO's response there is murky. A NATO spokesman said the alliance is, quote, ready to deter and defend as necessary. Meanwhile, American stockpiles of long-range missiles and Stinger air defenses are drawn down. The point isn't taking land. It's finding out whether the alliance still means what it says. Can Republicans win Michigan by racism and hate? Michigan's Senate race is set. Democrat Abdul El Sayed against Republican Mike Rogers for the seat Gary Peters is leaving. Rogers and the National Republican Senatorial Committee came out with ads tying El Sayed, who is Muslim, to foreign terrorists. Dark music, darkened photos, a baseless conspiracy theory about the Muslim Brotherhood, and a closing line calling him too dangerous for Michigan. Rogers put out a statement claiming El Sayed believes America deserved the September 11th attacks. Which is a lie. It works on some voters. Michigan Republicans just defeated a Trump-endorsed House candidate simply because his name sounded Arabic. El Sayed's answer was simple. That's the only play they got, he said. His name isn't why groceries cost too much. Polls still show Michiganders souring on Trump. Because the Republicans don't have policy, they are running on fear of your neighbor. And that's the way it is today, Friday, August 7th, 2026. I'm Tom Hartman.
1: So former BBC reporter Greg Palast actually did the math. He got data from government sources, entirely government sources, federal and state, and found that voter suppression, people being ripped off the voting rolls or having their votes challenged in a way that prevents them from being counted, even though 100% of them were legal voters, prevented at least 3.5 million and arguably 4.2 million people from voting in the 2024 election. And looking at the math and looking at the states and looking at whose vote got suppressed, which was wildly, mostly black people, Palast concluded just explicitly that if not for the mass purge of voters of color, if not for the mass disqualification of provisional ballots, Harris would have won. The piece is Trump Lost, Vote Suppression Won, over at HartmanReport.com. Check it out.
2: This is the Tom Hartman Program.
1: Hey, welcome to the third hour of our program. So this is very concerning. Our intelligence services, according to an article in The Telegraph last month and new reporting now also in The Telegraph, but also in other media, are suggesting that Putin is planning on testing NATO, the North Atlantic Treaty Organization that came out of, you know, the end of World War II to hold back the Soviet Union, and which is now Russia. And, you know, the dictatorship there, which is now Putin. And last month, this is from The Telegraph, the British newspaper. Last month, The Telegraph reported the European and U.S. intelligence had picked up on Russian considerations for an armed provocation on Polish soil. Missile or drone attacks against critical infrastructure or false flag attacks attempting to pin the blame on Ukraine. And NATO allies, they want to do this to deter NATO allies from supporting Kyiv, from supporting Ukraine. And now the Wall Street Journal is reporting that a small land incursion or launching cyber attacks across Eastern Europe could happen anytime from this autumn to 2029. But the main headline, this is the first sentence of the article, in fact, Russia could attack a NATO country within weeks to test the alliance's resolve, U.S. intelligence has found. And reports of a possible provocation come after a Russian missile landed in Poland last week. An explosive drone was found at Leipzig Airport in Germany, right next to a Ukrainian airplane. Apparently, it just didn't go off. The Ukrainian jet was apparently carrying weapons from Germany to Ukraine. For months, the leaders of Poland and the Baltic states have spoken of this mounting threat. On Thursday, the Lithuanian defense minister warned that the Kremlin was planning to use Ukrainian-made drones to attack the Baltics so that they could blame it on Ukraine. Robertas Kaunas said Moscow could use the false flag attack in an attempt to divide Europe and weaken support for Ukraine. Wes Streeting, who is the defense secretary of the United Kingdom, of Lithuania, warned that reported Russian provocations against the UK are just the tip of the iceberg. He was referring to the Russian warship Nustrimi, which carried out live fire exercises in the English Channel last month. Actually, the way this article is written, maybe he's the defense secretary for the UK. I'm not sure. U.S. intelligence has been warning Poland and the three Baltic states that Putin is now prepared to target the alliance while still fighting in Ukraine. We had previously thought he would wait until after he was done with Ukraine. And, this could be very troubling. In May, the Lithuanian prime minister was forced to hide in an underground bunker after NATO jets were scrambled to intercept an attack drone flying toward Vilnius, which is, of course, the capital of Lithuania. So Lithuania, Latvia, Estonia are the three countries right above Poland, and all three of them on their east side have a border with Russia. So that's what everybody is worried about. Meanwhile, there are five big lies that are being used on a fairly regular basis by mostly Republicans to justify the theft of our public lands. The public lands that Teddy Roosevelt set aside. Other presidents have as well. Obama set aside, I believe, was Bears Ears, and already Trump has taken a bite out of that. And so let's just review these lies. Ryan Bussey is writing about this on his newsletter, his Substack, Ryan Bussey, ryandbusse.substack.com. Number one, national monument designations were forced on us by D.C. bureaucrats with no public comment. This is a lie. Just last month, for example, Mike Lee, the right-wing guy out of Utah, the Republican senator, marched out this old lie saying that it's happening under the 1906 Antiquities Act. After Trump rolled back monument designations for 3 million acres in Bears Ears and Grand Staircase Escalante National Monuments. But the reality is that more than 2.7 million comments were gathered before this decision was made, including statements from more than 300 Native American tribes, conservation groups, religious groups, many of them in Utah. So Mike Lee is just lying about his own, too, and about his own constituents. Lie number two, got to drill, baby, drill in America because we need energy independence. Ryan Zinke has been pushing this. He was Trump's first Interior Secretary before he was fired for corruption. And he started lying back in 2017 when he was the secretary. He said, today I took action to sign a series of directives that put America on track to achieve the president's vision for energy independence. Well, we reached energy independence during the Obama administration. We don't need that. Lie number three. Log it or use it. Montana's Steve Daines, you know, the Republican senator from Montana, is wearing this one out. He repeatedly cites this to push for a six-fold increase in logging on federal lands in Montana last year. And what happened? Well, the Skillet Fire erupted in Montana on land that had been logged. Logged land is basically dead land, and it's covered with, you know, the remnants of the trees, and they catch on fire really easily. So logging is not going to make your forests, impermeable to fire, or whatever the proper word is, anyway, resistant to fire. Lie number four, you are locked out of your land by the elitists. No one can hunt, fish, or graze livestock on national monuments or wilderness study areas. No, that's a lie. We subsidize hunting, fishing. This is one. Donald Trump said this just last week. He said, you can't go hunting, you can't go fishing, you can't do anything. You can virtually not even walk on it. He's talking about Utah backcountry, but talking about public lands. It's a lie. Thankfully, the New York Times called him on it. They said, but recreation has been allowed in Bears Ears since President Barack Obama designated the monument in 2016. See, he took 3 million acres away from it to give to his donors, his drilling and mining donors and logging donors. And he said he's doing it because you can't use that. They won't let you. Well, it's a lie. It's just a complete lie. Lie number five, oil companies, mining companies, and grazers pay their fair share to profit from our public lands. Actually, no. Under the Big Beautiful Bill, 12 oil companies pay 12.5% royalties on public land, but on private land, they typically pay about 25% royalties. So your and my tax dollars are subsidizing the oil companies by giving them cheap, cheap, cheap oil. Grazers get a 95% discount on public lands compared to private lands. And the kicker is mining, since it's governed by the General Mining Act of 1872. The people who are mining stuff out of public lands, they don't have to pay the government, therefore us, a single penny. I mean, it's just wild. It's just, they just, you know, take what you want. And that's why, of course, you know, again, Trump is trying to give away the country to these people. Because they make mind-boggling amounts of money, and where does some small slice of that money end up? In Trump's pockets, in the Republican Party's pockets, in the campaigns of Republicans running for the House and Senate. Terrible. So what's on your mind? It's Anything Goes Weekend. Any topic is just fine. We'll pick up your calls right after this.
2: This is the Tom Hartman Program.
1: It's the place where smart people get their news. I'll be right back with your calls.

0: And welcome back, Dave in Hale, Michigan. Hey, Dave, what's up?
1: Hey, I wanted to throw out a broad question to you, since how you've been around in different countries and stuff, and you've heard and read about and experienced a lot of different things. Can you kind of clarify to me who has actually the best fairness of the economy? Because you know we're the richest people in the world, you know, over here. So, yeah. But you tell me, who do you think has really got a good handle on what's going on? Is it because of the opportunities, or is it just corporate stuff?
0: No, it's the system. It's the way the system is structured. The countries that consistently rank the happiest countries in the world. The United States was number 40, if my recollection is correct, this last year in the rankings. Yeah. The countries that are like 1, 2, 3, 4, 5 are typically Denmark, Norway, Sweden, Finland, the Netherlands, the Northern European countries. And the reason why is because they practice something called social democracy. They regulate their big corporations. They don't allow giant monopolies. They are heavily unionized, so everybody has a good paycheck. McDonald's, for example, in Denmark, pays $17.50 an hour, to their workers.
1: Well, that brings me back to what I was going to say, though. Why doesn't our governors in every state have so say about what the basic minimum wage is and stuff? But why is things starting to get way out of control?
0: Because, they do in some states. I mean, the minimum wage here in Oregon is, I think, $16 now, something like that. It just went up from $15. Yeah. It's pushing $20 in Seattle. I mean, in most of your blue states, you've got a fairly high minimum wage. It's just the red states that are at $7.25 an hour, and that's because the red states are run by Republicans, and Republicans are complete toadies. They are complete bootlickers for giant corporations that don't want to pay anything.
1: Right. So it's not just that. It's not just opportunities.
0: It's got nothing to do with opportunity. There's plenty of opportunity in Alabama, but you're still not going to make more than $8 an hour. It's just because that's what they can get away with. That's what the minimum wage is.
1: And I'm sure the investment part of it is also with higher wages.
0: Look at all the companies that are moving, Elon Musk and there was another one that just moved from California to Texas. A, because there's lower taxes, but B, because labor's a lot cheaper. I would rather live in a place where I pay higher taxes, but I make a better living and I've got a higher quality of life. But there's a lot of people who don't really care about those things and they're just going to go where it's cheap. And a lot of businesses.
1: It's got to be based on shared profits and stuff like that. And we're not getting it,
0: No. No, the companies are keeping the money and they're recycling some large portion of it to Republican politicians to maintain the status quo. Basically, the Confederacy never went away. They want slave labor. Well, now it's not slave labor, but the labor is so cheap. This is why if you're a woman in the South in the Confederate States, particularly if you're a black woman in the Confederate States, you're more than twice as likely to die in childbirth than in any other democracy in the world. Not just blue states, but all the other countries. I mean,
1: absolutely.
0: It's a disaster. Dave, thank you for the call. I appreciate it. Yeah, good talking to you. It is 19 minutes past the hour. Be back with you in just a second. Stick around.

0: Tired of news that protects the powerful? Get reporting with a backbone at the Commonwealth Report. News for the public, not the powerful. Twice daily, visit commonwealthreport.news and subscribe today, because democracy belongs to all of us. Welcome back. 19 minutes past the hour. And so what's on your mind today? Let's pick up some calls here. This is Anything Goes Weekend. Might as well really enjoy it. Steve in New Boston, Michigan. Hey, Steve, what's up?
1: Hi, Tom.
0: Hey.
1: Listening to the news, the committee that I believe Jim Jordan is chairing is going to be holding Dr. Fauci in contempt because he exercised his rights to take the Fifth and not reply to their questions, knowing, and as he said, they would pick and choose his words and then use his words against him to try to trap him into something that he didn't say or with a different meaning.
0: Okay.
1: But I also want to add in that doesn't Jim Jordan also have an outstanding subpoena that he failed to show up for? And
0: Jim,
1: he was never put under contempt. Nothing ever happened to him.
0: Jim,
1: the president himself took the Fifth over 500 times. He was never held in contempt.
0: All true.
1: What's going on here?
0: I don't believe this was Jim Jordan, though. This was Rand Paul in the Senate. Jim Jordan's in the House. Although it wouldn't surprise me if Jim Jordan tries to go after Fauci, too, or maybe already has. But Rand Paul is the one who is calling for a contempt of Congress vote and, you know, wants to throw Fauci in jail. He's said many, many times he wants to put Fauci in jail. So, you know, Rand Paul's a quack. He's a medical school graduate who has his certification as an eye doctor from an organization that he and his wife started and run out of their house. That's, you know, his licensure. So, I mean, Rand Paul is a quack. He's a crackpot and a quack and a little man. I mean, physically he is, but I mean, you know, morally, he's vindictive. He did a lot of stupid things during COVID and said a lot of stupid things, and he's trying to make basically Fauci the fall guy for the whole thing. And I think he's wrong. I think it's just terrible.
1: When are they going to go after Jim Jordan for disobeying that subpoena? I mean, it's still out there.
0: Well, no, it's not. The subpoenas go away when Congress gets dissolved, and that Congress was dissolved, you know, a couple of years ago. But I get your point. Jordan did defy a subpoena. And he's not the only one.
1: I do have another question for you.
0: Go for it.
1: If I may ask another question, this is one that I asked last time I called in. It's very simple, and I'm sure I already know the answer. Who pays for these tariffs?
0: The people, the importers are.
1: We pay for the tariffs.
0: Ultimately, it's us.
1: Right.
0: Yeah. Yeah.
1: In the end, it's us, the consumers. We pay.
0: Yeah.
1: We pay for them.
0: Yeah.
1: I'd like to leave you with something, one thing. Look on YouTube and find a title, The Wizard of Was. Not Oz, Was. W-A-S. Watch that video. It will make your day.
0: Okay.
1: It's fantastic.
0: All right. I'll check it out, Steve. Thanks a lot for the call. Alan in Knoxville, Tennessee. Hey, Alan, what's on your mind today? Alan, I can't hear you. You're super faint. Can you turn off your Bluetooth or whatever it is that you're trying to talk to me through? I'm still not hearing you. Alan, I'm going to put you on hold. I know you've been sitting here on hold for a while, but I literally can't hear you. Alan is on line 4, Mateo, if you want to pick up his phone and figure out what's going on there. John in Long Island, New York. Hey, John, what's on your mind today?
2: Hey, Tom, I wanted to comment on the IRS settlement that Todd Blanche has put together with regard to the audit immunity for Trump. And, you know, I know that, you know, a lot of people are calling it corrupt, which it obviously is, and you know, not ethical. But I don't hear enough pushback about how it's illegal, according to the 1998 IRS statute, 7217, where it states that explicitly it's against the law for the president, the vice president, or an executive branch employee to just request the IRS to conduct or terminate an audit. And that violation carries a penalty up to 5 years in prison. So
0: does that include the Attorney General or the Secretary of the Treasury? Because those are the people who have, were the Commissioner of the IRS.
2: Well, isn't that an executive branch employee?
0: Yes.
2: I think it would fall under that.
0: Oh, you said any executive branch employee?
2: So, from what I'm reading, just through my Gemini person here, it's executive branch employees, but... but again, why? I mean, if it's a law, why do we write laws like this? If it's like totally ignored,
0: why do we let the president get away with a $100 million tax cheat? And it's not the biggest news in America.
2: Exactly, and it makes no sense. Like, there's no good thing about that. There's no reason that you could possibly come up with. So it's just crazy. And then just one quick thing too, if I may, the Save America. The Save America Act, just a comment too. One thing I don't hear enough when it's talked about is once that law is passed, it immediately goes into effect, which is, there's no other word but stupid. There's no way that could work. I mean, you look at Real ID that we did, which is a very similar thing with regard to people having to change different forms of ID to fly, the United States, Canada, and Mexico. That took years.
0: And there's only four states where Real ID actually represents proof of citizenship.
2: Okay, well, yeah.
0: No, I mean, it's even weirder than you think.
2: It's stupidity on steroids. Like, there's no way that could be implemented.
0: It's not stupidity. It's voter suppression. They know that if they can drive down the number of people voting, that they're more likely to win elections. They know that. Republicans have known that since the 60s. That's why they came up with this lie about non-citizens voting. It's pure and simple, just to come up with excuses.
2: It's just to blow up the system. Yeah, it's just to create chaos because it's all it would do.
0: It's to prevent poor people from voting.
2: Yeah.
0: And black and brown people are more likely to be poor than white people as a percentage of the overall population. And then also to prevent women from voting, because women will vote, about 5 points more likely to vote for Democrats than men are. So, they're going to say if you're a married woman and your name on your birth certificate is not the same name that you have on your driver's license, and you haven't been before a judge to legally change your name, you may not vote. And if you can't come up with a passport
2: you could do that. Right.
0: Yeah.
2: But you had 5 years to do it. I could understand. Maybe you could do it. But anyway.
0: Oh, I see. You're talking about the immediate. Yeah, I get that. John, thank you. Thank you for the call. I mean, there's no need for any of this because non-citizen voting is something that just doesn't happen. I mean, it might happen, 50, 100 times a year or an election nationwide. If that, you're more likely to get struck by lightning than to even know somebody who illegally voted.
3: 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Call 202-808-9925.
0: Back with your calls right after this. It's the Tom Hartman Program. It's Anything Goes Weekend.

Trump attacks birthright citizenship again. The FCC hands local TV over to billionaires. The new CDC chief wants your abortion data. Russia eyes NATO. And Michigan Republicans go full racist. Good morning. This is the Commonwealth Report, news for the public, not the powerful. You can follow us at commonwealthreport.news. Can Trump erase the 14th Amendment with a pen? President Trump signed two executive orders yesterday, taking another swing at birthright citizenship. The Supreme Court already told him no. In June, the justices ruled 6-3 that his first order was unlawful and out of step with the 14th Amendment. So now he's trying a side door. One order goes after what the White House calls birth tourism. The other expands the list of people whose American-born babies don't qualify, including children of foreign lobbyists. Stephen Miller wrote the playbook. Trump called the ruling a very, very unfortunate decision. Then he said the 14th Amendment was only meant for the babies of slaves. Well, that's not what it says. It says all persons born or naturalized here. When a president decides an amendment means whatever he wants, the Constitution stops being law and becomes a suggestion. Who gets to own your local news station now? The Federal Communications Commission voted 2-1 yesterday to kill the national television ownership cap. For 22 years, no single company could own stations reaching more than 39% of American households. Congress wrote that limit into law. Brennan Carr erased it anyway, with Commissioner Ana Gomez casting the only no vote. She said the change just, quote, changes who is doing the squeezing. Free Press is suing, calling it an unlawful power grab because only Congress can rewrite what Congress wrote. Nexstar is trying to swallow Tegna in a $6.2 billion deal that 8 state attorneys general are fighting. Local news is the last place most Americans still trust. Handed to billionaires, friendly to the president, and you don't have journalism anymore. America will have a public address system for Trump.

0: Jersey don't participate. 44 states already require some form of reporting. A more complete national abortion database was a stated goal of Project 2025. In states with bans, that data doesn't stay data, it becomes evidence. Will the agency built to stop outbreaks be repurposed for stalking women? Russia prepares to test NATO's resolve. Say what? American intelligence now believes Vladimir Putin may launch a limited attack on a NATO member sometime between this fall and 2029. That's from new assessments in the Wall Street Journal. Until this year, Washington figured Russia wouldn't dare while it's bogged down in Ukraine. Well, that assumption is gone. The scenarios run from cyber attacks to unmarked armed men seizing territory, like they did with Crimea, to a small ground incursion on the eastern flank. A ground invasion is least likely because it would trigger Article 5. Cyber and hybrid attacks are likelier because NATO's response there is murky. A NATO spokesman said the alliance is, quote, ready to deter and defend as necessary. Meanwhile, American stockpiles of long-range missiles and Stinger air defenses are drawn down. The point isn't taking land. It's finding out whether the alliance still means what it says. Can Republicans win Michigan by racism and hate? Michigan's Senate race is set. Democrat Abdul El-Sayed against Republican Mike Rogers for the seat Gary Peters is leaving. Rogers and the National Republican Senatorial Committee came out with ads tying El-Sayed, who is Muslim, to foreign terrorists. Dark music, darkened photos, a baseless conspiracy theory about the Muslim Brotherhood, and a closing line calling him too dangerous for Michigan. Rogers put out a statement claiming El-Sayed believes America deserved the September 11th attacks. Which is a lie. It works on some voters. Michigan Republicans just defeated a Trump-endorsed House candidate simply because his name sounded Arabic. El-Sayed's answer was simple. That's the only play they got, he said. His name isn't why groceries cost too much. Polls still show Michiganders souring on Trump. Because the Republicans don't have policy, they are running on fear of your neighbor. And that's the way it is today, Friday, August 7th, 2026. I'm Tom Hartman.
1: So former BBC reporter Greg Palast actually did the math. He got data from government sources, entirely government sources, federal and state, and found that voter suppression, people being ripped off the voting rolls or having their votes challenged in a way that prevents them from being counted, even though 100% of them were legal voters, prevented at least 3.5 million and arguably 4.2 million people from voting in the 2024 election. And looking at the math and looking at the states and looking at whose vote got suppressed, which was wildly, mostly black people, Palast concluded just explicitly that if not for the mass purge of voters of color, if not for the mass disqualification of provisional ballots, Harris would have won. The piece is Trump Lost, Vote Suppression Won, over at HartmanReport.com. Check it out. Don't let billionaires shape your understanding of the world. 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You know, corporate raiders, when they acquire a company, basically strip it down. They take everything of value out of it, put it in their own pockets, leave just a husk of a company. I watched Bain Capital do this with Clear Channel. In fact, they ran it into bankruptcy, and they run off with all the cash. Well, that's what Donald Trump is doing to America right now. He's basically behaving like a corporate raider, taking, you know, all the assets of this company and handing as many of them as possible off to billionaires and shutting down programs that benefit average working class people. This is, you know, an all billionaire cabinet or largely billionaire cabinet with a billionaire president, and they're dancing to the tune of the billionaires. It shouldn't surprise us, I suppose, but there's a whole article about it over in my daily take titled Trump's Hostile Takeover of America, the Corporate Raider's Final Heist, over at HartmanReport.com. Check it out. Five minutes past the hour, picking up your calls here. James in Hollywood. Hey, James, what's up?
2: Professor Hartman, still the smartest man in all media. Wizards

0: Ziggy from Oneonta who does the bumper stickers?
1: Yeah. Yeah, nbribes.com.
0: Nbribes.com.
1: As okay, I recall, let me just double check. But I think so.
0: I don't care. He's still listening. He was on today.
1: Probably.
0: But yeah.
1: Nbribes.com. Yep.
0: Okay. Do 1 million simple red, white, and blue bumper stickers. Three pubs are for letter numeral are for the 1%. Gems are for the 99%. Real simple.
1: Yeah.
0: And I think 1 million of them, people would get it.
1: Yeah.
0: And then Republicans are owned by oligarchs.
1: Yeah.
0: Factual.
1: Yeah.
0: And just the one thing with you, you know, it's, I don't know if it's just me, but the Uday and Kusay just bugs me. Yeah, they were evil dudes. They threw people off buildings. But Donald Trump and Eric Trump are way more evil. Their drone company is stealing our tax dollars to burn humans alive and using the $1 trillion cut out of Medicare and Medicaid and the cut to USAID, starving hundreds of thousands of the poorest people in the world.
1: Yeah.
0: And lastly, Tom, let me address the ICE crisis. I ask you, Tom, and all you smart viewers and listeners, you know, please come up with a solution.
1: Yeah, well, the solution is to vote for Democrats, no matter who, no matter what, no matter where, you know, on November, whatever the day is, the first Tuesday of November this fall, and throw these bums out, because they are bums. They have sold their souls. I mean, this is Dante-esque, you know, level of corruption.
0: It is. It's scary, Tom.
1: It truly is, James. It's they're destroying this country, and I believe they're doing it on behalf of Vladimir Putin. James, thank you for the call. Paul in Louisville, Kentucky. Hey, Paul, what's on your mind today?
2: I'm one of the many Pauls that calls you. If somebody commented on that last week. I had a little illustration here about Rand Paul, and I'm just kind of baffled why people can't see this. And maybe you can agree or disagree with me. But let's say you have a kitten and it escapes from your house. You're worried about the kitten, but you're not worried about the safety of your neighbors. However, if you have a tiger and it gets out, then you are not, you know, you're worried about the safety. You know, someone could get killed. So how does that relate to Rand Paul? Well, all during the pandemic, Rand Paul treated the COVID as though it were a kitten with a bad cold.
1: Mm-hmm.
2: It's like everything was, even when we were having emergency rooms that were crushed with people, mm-hmm. he was saying, oh, it's no worse than a flu. And you're exaggerating it. So, but yet, let's jump to his, why does he have any concern with this virus that got out that he treated like a little kitten? Do you see the disconnect in that?
1: Oh, I do. Yeah, he downplayed it. He joined the whole QAnon kind of cult thing of, you know, nothing to see here. And I believe he's anti mRNA vaccine as well. So
2: he's a crackpot. I'm glad that you agree with me, because nobody seems to really pick up on that. It's hypocrisy. Yeah. And it's not just Rand Paul, all of them that are in that league.
1: Mm-hmm.
2: It's like they want to go after Fauci. My doctor, two of my doctors told me that his name was on their virology book that they studied in medical school.
1: Oh, yeah.
2: Yet they will confirm a guy as health secretary that sniffed cocaine off of a toilet seat. Now, give me a break.
1: Yeah, and says that heroin was what got him through college. And he loves to eat roadkill. In fact, he got a brain worm from it. I mean, you know, it's just...
2: It's just amazing.
1: Yeah,
2: well, thanks a lot for agreeing with me.
1: Yeah, thanks a lot, Paul. Good to hear from you. I appreciate it.
2: Okay.
1: Mark in San Francisco. Hey, Mark, what's up?
3: Tom, it's money and politics.
1: Mm-hmm.
3: You know, the Supreme Court, they really destroyed this country when they allowed that. I mean, we got a whole Republican Party that sold out, And I think Third Way is probably against, you know, just public money from citizens to campaigns. I think that's the big issue there. But I think we really have to go after the Supreme Court for what they've done to this country. They created the GOP and Trump, and it's just been a disaster for our country.
1: Yeah. I agree. And, you know, where this all started, where in a really big way, I mean, obviously you could say it started with the Civil War, but in 1954, when the Supreme Court said that we had to integrate our public school systems in Brown v. Board, that was when Fred Koch, the father of Charles and David, decided to start funding the John Birch Society in a big way. And, you know, over the next decade, that was what led to McCarthyism. That's what led to the rise of both Republican and Democratic Party racism. The Democrats turned away from that in 1964 with the Civil Rights Act, the Voting Rights Act. But, you know, this is this point of cleavage in our society, in our culture. And of course, the big money came in, Fred Koch being the beginning of it, and built all these, you know, think tanks and colleges and, you know, places where they could place politicians who did their dirty work for them. And you know, basically our country's been taken over by billionaires, and it's not working for the average American. And I think average Americans are figuring it out, Mark. I really do. Mark, thanks for the call. Yep. Well said. Ron in Berrien Springs, Michigan. Hey, Ron, what's up?
4: Hi, Tom. Tom, 2 weeks ago, New York Times Tuesday Science section, they had an article on marijuana and dementia. And studies that they conducted, or whoever, found that smoking marijuana reverses or stops dementia in some people. And they're also looking at CBDs. But I've said that for a long time.
1: Yeah, I would recommend not smoking it, though, because you're still inhaling, you know, combustion particles. It's much better to eat it or vaporize it. And even the vaporizer is going to have some of that, you know, stuff that's not good for your lungs. Eating your THC is the best way to get it.
4: Well, but it takes away from what I think is the real thing. It's because the dementia, it's the brain forming some sticky substances, whatever, that glues the brain parts together. And the smoke, I believe, of course, it's going to take further study, but just from my own usage since the Vietnam War, is that I think that the smoke actually melts that substance that sticks to brain.
1: No, what happens is those little tiny smoke particles get into your lungs, and where they can cause lung cancer and inflammation, and then they pass through your lungs into your bloodstream.
4: No, there you go, Tom.
1: And they will damage your arteries and veins.
4: No, Tom. Where do you want to go first? Your brain. You want your brain to go first, or your pumps to go first? You want to keep the brain going.
1: Ron, the benefit is not from burning cellulose, which is what happens when you smoke marijuana. You're getting the combustion byproducts of burning cellulose, just like when you smoke tobacco.
4: No,
1: that's not the benefit. The benefit is the
4: wrong.
1: THC that's liberated.
4: Tobacco is poison, Tom. You're conflating whatever, but you're lying.
1: They're both plants.
4: Lying.
1: They're both plants.
4: Yeah, they're both plants, but they have absolute. One is poison, and one is pure medicine. Plain and simple,
1: yeah.
4: Tom.
1: Okay, Ron.
4: Can I release another story? A little bit more.
1: No, I think I'm going to take a break here, Ron. You know. You really should think about eating your pot rather than smoking it. But that's the end of my medical advice. Ron, thank you for the call. It's 44 minutes and a half past the hour. We'll be back with more of your calls in just a second. Stick around.

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1: We'll be right back with more of your calls in just a moment. Stick, stay with us.

0: And welcome back. Picking up your calls here. Vinola in Washington, D.C. Hey, Vinola, what's on your mind today?
1: Hello, Tom. How are you?
0: I am fine. How are you?
1: I don't know. I studied journalism, economics, the law, and I must admit, I am just lost as to what's going on in the country right now. So my question to you is, can we reverse some of this stuff? Can we get some of the money back that's being stolen? And can we close up loopholes so that this doesn't happen again?
0: Hopefully, yes. You know, I mean, look at what's going on in Hungary right now. You've got, you know, this guy who replaced Viktor Orban. And he's purging people out of the government. He's changing the laws. He's getting the constitution rewritten. I mean, it's a big job to undo the damage of having a corrupt oligarch running your country and basically, you know, stealing everything that's not nailed down. And it's probably going to take a generation to get America back into a reasonable space. But it can be done. I'm confident it can be done.
1: Okay. Thank you.
0: Okay. Thanks, Vinola. Nice to hear from you. I hope you have a great weekend. Thank you.
1: You too.
0: Thank you. Penelope in Corpus Christi, Texas. Hey, Penelope, what's on your mind today?
2: Hey, Tom. How you doing?
0: Good. What's up?
2: Well, I just wanted to talk about the new Taliban, a.k.a. MAGA.
0: Mm-hmm.
2: And do you remember what happened in Afghanistan when the Taliban destroyed those beautiful Buddhist monks carved into the mountains?
0: I do, yeah. That was back in the early 2000s. Yeah, I do.
2: Yeah. But they were blowing up the culture.
0: Yep.
2: And how these museum curators...
0: Yeah, they were
2: 1,000 years old. Their artifacts.
0: Yep.
2: Because they were trying to destroy everything about the culture.
0: Yep.
2: And... now we have MAGA Taliban here putting women in the back seat again, not to be hurt and taking away our right.
0: And rewriting our history.
2: Yes. And it's like they're just the Taliban. I call them the American Taliban. I'm in Corpus, and we're just a little blue dot down here in a sea of red.
0: Mm-hmm.
2: And I'll put posters up on the side of my house telling my feelings about Trump, and my daughter will say, don't do that. Don't do that. You're going to get in trouble. Somebody's going to do something. And I say, I don't care. Mm. They're going to know how I feel.
0: Yeah. Yeah. Well, and so far, we can sort of still do that. I mean, if you speak out against ICE, you may have problems. They are apparently scanning our social media now.
2: Yeah. KKK, you know, you might as well call them the KKK.
0: Yep.
2: And
0: wearing their hoods.
2: It's just there's just too much. And like Steve Bannon floods his own. I'm so sick of every little shiny object going out there, and the press chases after it, and you forget the important things. And I say Trump is the distraction that the oligarchs put out to distract us.
0: I agree. Well said, Penelope. Thank you very much. I love that, the American Taliban. Amen. 49 minutes past the hour. I'll be back with more of your calls in 60 seconds. Stay with us.

0: Hey, thanks so much for sharing our program and for reaching out to our stations and sponsors and letting them know that you're listening. It really means a lot to us. It's the great revenge. Trump's Orwellian America is taking shape. The key to it was this insane executive order titled Ending the Weaponization of the Federal Government. And basically what it does is it sets up the weaponization of the federal government. It proclaims that the Biden administration was, you know, using the Justice Department to go after Trump people and Republicans. And it does it in a way that basically rationalizes they're doing the same thing. This is an absolute danger to our republic, this executive order and Trump's assertions around it. And you can read all about it. There's a whole op-ed about it titled The Great Revenge, Trump's Orwellian America Takes Shape, over at HartmanReport.com. Get ready for the investigations, the arrests, and the show trials. HartmanReport.com. Check it out. And welcome back. Picking up your calls here. Kino, happy Freeze Day, Kino, in Lakeland,
1: happy
0: Florida.
1: Happy Freeze Day, Tom. I got two requests. Mm-hmm. One is to plead with Free Speech TV to put on a program about the benefits to the citizens in the democratic socially countries in the Nordic countries. Please put a program before the elections. Also, I plead with the Democratic Party to use you to be a messenger to craft messages. I've written letters to Ken Martin. I've written letters to congressmen, our friends Pocan and Rokana, and various senators, White House and Jamie Raskin, pleading to use you to make messages. Now, so far, it's getting pretty close now, 2.5 months, and they haven't contacted you, apparently, to recruit you. So, could you give us a quick summary of what your message the Democratic Party should emphasize in the elections coming in November? Yeah. Do you have a summary of that and work on that and present it, whether they call you or not, but on your program, repeat over and over again what you think the message is for the Democrats this fall?
0: Yeah, I think it needs to be Make America Great Again.
1: Okay.
0: I wouldn't use that phrase, but, you know, basically, let's go back to a time in America that we actually did have where, you know, a single paycheck working in a tool and die shop, my dad could buy a house, could buy a new car every couple of years, could take a vacation, had a pension, that he had a decent retirement, and could put his kids through college. I mean, we could do that. Two-thirds of America could do that when Reagan came into office, and now it's maybe a third of America, depending on whose numbers you're looking at, maybe as much as half of America. But it really should be all of us. I mean, you know, it's a middle class doesn't have to be just in the middle. It could be. But, you know, we've made the decision as a country, the third way in the Democratic Party and the entire Republican Party, that it's more important to have some fabulously rich individuals and massive corporations, you know, basically running our country and doing everything for their own benefit, than it is to have a vibrant and strong middle class. So I would say, you know, free national health care, free colleges, raise taxes on billionaires and corporations to reasonable levels, lower the cost of housing by building housing and other incentives, and get pay back up to a middle class level by raising the minimum wage to at least $15 an hour nationwide, and bringing back unions. Straightforward stuff.
1: If you could come up with some punchy phrases, that was a little extended there, what you went through.
0: Was.
1: But some punchy phrases. And one thing I heard is make America normal again.
0: Yeah, we want our middle class back.
1: Yeah.
0: That would be my summary. America wants its middle class back. But Kino, I don't spend all my time thinking about this stuff, and I don't have access to the research and the polls and things. I'm probably not the best person to ask. I just have common sense and some background in this area, but spot on. And thank you for your advocacy. And Kino, it's always so nice to hear from you. A former Republican who saw the light. Bless you.
1: Yeah. The party's gone criminal.
0: It has. It really has. Kino, thank you for the call. I got to move along here. Jeff in Portland. Hey, Jeff, what's on your mind today?
2: Happy Friday, Tom. You got to love Kino.
0: Yeah.
2: And And after a week of wildfire smoke here in Portland, it'll be nice to have some clean air to breathe later today. Yeah. You know, as the Joni Mitchell song goes, you don't know what you've got till it's gone. And that most essentially includes clean air and clean water. Yep. And, you know, Trump asked Big Oil for $1 billion to help him get elected. And in return, he's given them record profits and helping them fuel the flames on our burning planet. So on the brighter side, though, Tom, you know, we had some huge progressive wins this week, chief amongst them, of course, Abdul Al-Sayed winning in Michigan. You know, he was outspent 11-1 and had the entire Democratic establishment lined up against him, and he still prevailed. And that's an amazing thing. But I do give credit to his opponent, Haley Stevens. She immediately vowed to support Abdul in the general election against the corrupt Trump lackey, Mike Rogers. Unfortunately, as your Hartman Report covers today, the third wave Democrats are not going quietly into the night. And, you know, you would have thought after Kamala Harris's loss, they would have that would have been the end of so-called centrism, but I guess not. So one small point of contention I have with your Hartman Report today, though, is, you know, you put the Working Family Parties in with the Greens. And I'm no expert on the Working Families Party, but to me they seem to be, you know, working more on the grassroots, local level, and they're pretty pragmatic when it comes to big races.
0: If you look at, go to my article and just click on that link that says Working Families Party. They have now announced that they are going to compete with Democrats in 20 states in the election, in the 2028 presidential election. They're going to field a presidential candidate, and they're going to compete with Democrats.
2: In the primary, probably, though, right?
0: In the general election. They're going to run. It's going to be a full third-party run, just like Jill Stein and the Greens.
2: That's not good.
0: In 2016, in the three swing states that decided the race, Jill Stein got more votes than Trump did in each one of those cases. Had she not been on the ballot, you would have had President Hillary Clinton. And the Working Families Party is threatening to do the same thing now, and they're quite proud of it.
2: I stand corrected. That's unfortunate to hear.
0: If you click on the link, there's an article that describes the whole thing in great detail. Jeff, I got to run. It's the end of the show. Thank you. And special thanks to Louise Hartman, Sean Taylor, Jamie Holly, Nigel Peacock, Sue Nethercutt, Patrick Hoyt, Geraldine Halbert, Ron Hartenbaum, Chase Spross, Nicholas Miller, Pat Sweeney, Jeremy Peterson, Connor Arroyo, Karna Verde, Sid Josiah Wester, Martha Salinas, Mateo Robertson, Diane Russell, and Ruben Michaels, all the fine people who work on this program and make it all happen. And thank you to you, too, for spreading the good word and getting out there, getting active. Tag, you're it. Have a great weekend. I'll be back here on Monday morning first thing, and look forward to seeing and talking with you then. Have a great weekend.
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4: Years ago, when I announced that I was leaving my job as editor of the Texas Observer to run for political office, I had to admit that going into politics is the only downward career move one can take from journalism. But being both a journalist and a politician does hone one's ability to detect the smell of BS. And we Americans are presently getting a noxious blast of that stench from our warmongering Department of Defense. The vast trillion-dollar Pentagon is the ultimate Big Brother bureaucracy, literally empowered to compel thousands of Americans to die in foolish military misadventures cooked up by political partisans and profiteering corporate contractors. That's why it's so alarming that Trump's Project 2025 autocrats are now rushing to slam an iron door of censorship on reporters trying to inform us commoners about the militaristic schemes and corporate fraud that comes from inside this government fortress. In the name of defending freedom, Trump's palace guards are banning media outlets that displease His Royal Highness. Also, Pretty Boy Pete, Trump's made-for-TV Pentagon honcho, has even decreed that reporters must be tightly monitored by military escorts while doing interviews, reviewing documents, and otherwise exercising the essential constitutional rights of our nation's free press. The good news is that rather than kowtowing to the autocrats, dozens of media organizations have told Pete to stuff it, choosing to do old-school outsider digging into this insider war machine. This is Jim Hightower saying, meanwhile, the Project 2025 authoritarians hail their clampdown on free press rights by touting their, quote, fresh relationship with what they call their new Pentagon press corps. Right, it's their partisan press corps, not ours.
5: Welcome to NewsHour from the BBC World Service. I'm James Kamara-Sami. As Saudi Arabia, Turkey and Pakistan sign a new defence pact, how are the sands of global security shifting? A mega fine for Meta. What does it mean for children's safety on social media platforms?
6: I think what we're seeing is a slow drip, drip, drip, drip, drip of cases, right? This is one case among really thousands of lawsuits that have been filed.
5: Also, a chronicle of life inside Iran's notorious Evin prison.
7: I was finding my own writing to be very difficult to read. I was going down too many rabbit holes, and they were traumatic rabbit holes.
5: And 50 years on, the aging punks still pogoing like it's 1976.
8: There are probably more punk bands now in the world than there ever was in the 70s and early 80s.
9: Everyone said punk was dead.
8: Not a chance.
5: All of that coming up after the news.
10: BBC News with Sue Montgomery. Turkey, Saudi Arabia and Pakistan have signed a joint defence agreement which commits all three countries to defending each other if attacked. The move to boost security cooperation follows the turmoil in the region triggered by the Iran conflict, as Anbaras Anatarajan explains.
11: More than the substance, the significance is also important. This is probably one of the rare occasions where three influential Muslim-dominated countries are coming together. Until now, the US was treated as the net security provider in the Gulf. You see that dynamics changing because of the ongoing war with Iran. The Saudi installations were attacked, and many of the oil facilities in other countries were attacked. Then the US security guarantees failed to prevent these attacks. Here, you have three synergies coming together, and that's why this can be equated as some sort of an Islamic NATO.
10: A US federal appeals court has ordered President Trump's administration to stop construction on a $400 million ballroom on the site of the White House's demolished East Wing. The judges ruled that the administration must seek approval from Congress. Responding, Mr. Trump described it as politically motivated. From Washington, Daniel Bush.
12: This court decision does stay above ground construction for 14 days, essentially giving the White House 2 weeks to appeal to the Supreme Court. That's where this is headed, a major and unprecedented legal battle over whether or not a sitting president has unilateral authority to remake the White House. Now, the Supreme Court has delivered President Trump wins on some important issues in his second term, but has also delivered him some significant setbacks and limited his authority on tariffs and other issues. But there's no doubt about it that in the short term, this is a setback for President Trump.
10: The spat between Italy and Spain has worsened, with Rome saying it won't bow to ultimatums or impositions from Madrid and would maintain border controls on arrivals from Spain at least for another week. Hours earlier, Madrid threatened to impose reciprocal measures on travellers from Italy unless Rome lifted the border controls by Sunday night. Italy took action after the mass influx of Moroccans into the Spanish territory of Ceuta. Thailand's prime minister has promised to introduce a new firearms control law after a school shooting in which a teenage boy killed seven people before taking his own life. Here's Jonathan Head.
13: For various reasons, the country is awash with guns. There's a kind of lax gun culture. People like owning guns. Although you're supposed to keep track of them, a lot of unlicensed guns are passed around. There are also very porous borders. So trying to keep a track of illegal guns is difficult. The Prime Minister has talked about toughening up the laws, but this was apparently a licensed gun. And the real issue is, how did a 14-year-old get a hold of it?
10: World News from the BBC. Colombia's new right-wing president, Abelardo de la Espriella, is due to be sworn in shortly. He's come to power after a narrow runoff vote, promising to shrink the state, revive the energy sector and subdue armed groups. The inauguration is taking place in the southwestern city of Cali rather than the capital, Bogotá. The U.S. Senate has passed a sanctions bill against Russia, long championed by the late Senator Lindsey Graham. The legislation targets major buyers of Russian oil and imposes additional sanctions on Russian leaders and oligarchs. It also includes expanded sanctions on Iran, sought by President Trump. A court in Senegal has jailed three social media influencers for insulting the president. Judges ruled a TikTok video in which the men prayed for the country's greatest traitor to suffer paralysis or death was aimed at President Bassirou Diomaye Faye. They didn't name him, but the court found the comments were...

0: This is Fresh Air. I'm David Bean Cooley. Monty Roberts, the internationally acclaimed horseman who used trust instead of intimidation to train horses, died last week. He was 91. He defied the conventional method of breaking horses, something he watched his father do, and created his own gentler approach, known as join up. He based it on the nonverbal language horses used to communicate with each other. It was a language he observed as a teenager, watching wild mustangs in the Sierra Nevada. Roberts was born in Salinas, California in 1935. He grew up around horses, could ride confidently at three, and by the time he was eight, said he spent 10-hour days working with horses, competing on weekends. He became a champion rider and was a stunt rider in about 100 movies, including, as a young boy, the Elizabeth Taylor film National Velvet. He's trained thousands of horses, including wild horses, race horses, and problem horses. Roberts became internationally known after Queen Elizabeth II brought him to work with her horses in 1989. She supported his controversial, gentle approach to horse training and urged him to write his memoir, The Man Who Listens to Horses, which became a bestseller in 1996. Their 30-year friendship was the subject of the 2023 Andrea Nevins documentary, The Cowboy and the Queen. From his California ranch, Monty Roberts introduced his techniques to horse owners, trainers, and students from around the world. He also traveled widely giving demonstrations. Terry Gross spoke to Monty Roberts in 1997, shortly after his memoir was published. Roberts first learned about horses from his father, who ran a riding school at the massive Salinas Rodeo. But Roberts' father used pain and punishment to break horses.
1: Well, I suppose you'd say my father was a very traditional horse trainer, working in the conventional manner. And the main concept is you do... What it is that whether I hurt you a lot or a little, it's dealing with negative reinforcement. The use of pain or corporal punishment, or acting out in violence, to train the animal not to do that thing that you're against or you're working to avoid.
2: So what approach to... discipline and negative reinforcement did your father use?
1: Well, he would tie legs up on horses and tie them down, work in such a way so as to frighten them and cause them to test those tethers to the maximum degree, which would bash them very violently. Oftentimes they were on the ground, oftentimes there was blood and there was injury. It was all done in the vein that's necessary to do, to break this horse. And break is a very good word. It's been used for about 6,000 years now to describe the procedures used to cause a horse to accept saddle, bridle, and rider, and training, if you will.
2: What do you call your approach?
1: Starting. The approach itself is titled join up, but... the procedure, I say, starting the horse rather than breaking the horse, because I don't use any pain or restraint, and I request that the horse do the things I want. I don't demand it. I ask the horse to do them so as to cause a state of mind whereby he wants to do them, not because he's forced to do them.
2: Your basic principle in training horses is to try to use horse language to communicate with the horses, to use horse behavior and horse language, which you learned from being with horses in the wild, which we'll get to in a few minutes. Describe your join-up method of asking the horse first to go away and to then join up with you.
1: Yeah, well, it's their language, and they use this business of sending the animal away. That is, they use it interspecie, as well as intraspecie. So they use this business of sending the animal away, isolation, rejection, as a discipline. And when that animal's out there, isolated, the flight animal, the animal who provides meat for the predator, is very concerned about that, and they want to come back in the worst possible way. So that's the most severe punishment that you can deal a flight animal.
2: A wild horse is more vulnerable to being preyed on when it's on its own than when it's with other horses.
1: Exactly. The isolated grazer or flight animal is smorgasbord for the lion or the tiger or the

0: grizzly bear and that sort of thing. Even coyotes, but wolves certainly. And so they're very upset with that. And I discovered this language going on in the wild, watched how they communicated with one another, and then utilized those responses in order to request their compliance or their cooperation.
1: So how do you first send the horse away, which the horse doesn't
0: well,
1: like?
0: Well, that's easy, because they're a flight animal, and if you're dealing with untrained animals, all you have to do is use the aggressive phrases in their own language, and the animal goes away. That's the easy part.
1: What aggressive phrases in horse language do you use?
0: Well, first of all, it would be eyes on eyes, piercing the eyes. That does not draw the animal in as it would the grizzly or the great white, but it drives the horse away. Then shoulders square, all movement square, fingers open and extended, drives the horses away. There's lots of motions and positions of the body which mean go away.
1: And how do you get the horse then to come back?
0: Well, once the horse has gone its flight distance, then they begin to communicate that they would like to come back. And they do that with basically four statements. One is with the ear to say, I respect you. I don't know what this is all about, but I'll give you my respect. And then two, that they'll try to come closer to you, just physically bending and trying to come closer to you. Three, that they lick and chew. They stick their tongue right out and then chew. And it's my opinion that they're saying, I'm a grazer, I'm a herbivore, I'm eating over here, and if I'm eating, I can't fear you, because if we had any adrenaline or fear in us, we would have to stop eating. And then four, the dropping of the head down and bouncing the nose right along the ground, which means if we could have this meeting to renegotiate the deal, I would let you be the chairman of the meeting.
1: So when the horse does all these things that you just mentioned, what signals are you giving, like, come back, let's get together now?
0: Well, after those four, then I go passive from aggressive, those mm-hmm. earlier ones that I mentioned. And passive means to take the eyes off the eyes, to lower your gaze, mm-hmm. to put your shoulders on a 45-degree angle to the horse's body axis, to face slightly away, and to round all your movements, inviting the horse to come in. There's dozens of movements, but those are the basic ones.
1: You grew up on the grounds of a rodeo. Your parents ran a riding school, and you basically grew up in the rodeo. You won the National Intercollegiate Rodeo Bulldogging Championship. You won all kinds of, like, horse medals over the years. You started learning about horse language through observing wild Mustangs in Sierra Nevada. And this relates to a wild horse race that used to be part of the rodeo. And when the wild horses were done with this race, the horses, at the time you were young, were taken to the slaughterhouse to be made into dog food, something that you found very upsetting. So I want you to tell the story of how this wild horse race, in which the horses would later be taken out and slaughtered, how that relates to your observing of wild horses.
0: Well, yeah, okay. The opportunity came up for me to go to Nevada and capture and bring these wild horses back to Salinas. My idea was that after the horse race was over, if I could put these horses through a program to cause them to accept saddle, bridle, and rider, that they could go through a sale and be usable by people and therefore save their lives. And not only that, but that they would pay more for them than the people at the slaughterhouse. And I convinced the president of the association that this might be true. And he let me go and do this as an experiment one year. And in fact, it worked out well. I did that several years, and, it became the normal thing. Now, that's all ancillary to what was really important in all of this as we look back on it, because what actually happened that was of much more importance to me was that it was a university. They were my teachers.
1: The wild horses.
0: Yeah, it was just an incredible adventure in learning. where I learned their language, spoken in the raw, spoken in the rarest form of freedom and completely without human intervention.
1: What were the first signs you picked up on that made you realize there was a horse language that you could understand?
0: First sign I picked up on was how the dominant female was running the family group. She was the controller of the sociological aspects of the family group. And as a very young child, I'd seen the movies. I thought the black stallion was the one that ran all the show. You know, well, the black stallion doesn't have any decisions to make at all, except how to get the mares pregnant and how to keep some other black stallion from taking them away. It's the mare who educates the young and who communicates, who decides where we'll eat and which direction we'll travel. And that's the first thing I noticed, was that the matriarch was the decision maker of the sociological group.
1: And then what did you notice about communication, how horses used the language with each other?
0: The first thing I noticed in the forms or expressions of communication was the mare squaring up and isolating the obstreperous teenager or adolescent.
1: Mm-hmm. And then and forcing them out of the group for a while as punishment?
0: Forcing them out of the group and holding them out of the group until they'd paid a price for their deed, whatever it was, and then how they allowed them back in and so forth and so on as you go through all of the expressions of their language.
1: You also studied horses' ears and what they communicate.
0: Oh, indeed. The ears are very expressive, and you can read pretty much the intentions and the concerns of a horse by his ears.
1: And what do the ears tell you?
0: Well, they tell you everything. I mean, they tell you whether they're angry, whether they're happy. They tell you whether they're tired or fresh.
1: Depending on whether the ears are back or forward or...
0: Yeah, depending on their positions.
1: Mm-hmm.
0: And their movement and the speed of their movement will tell you a lot of things about their concerns and their adrenaline levels and all of those things.
2: Monty Roberts speaking to Terry Gross in 1997. More after a break. This is Fresh Air.

0: This is Fresh Air. Let's get back to Terry's 1997 interview with horse trainer and author Monty Roberts. The man who espoused a more humane method of training horses died last week at age 91.
1: Over the years, a lot of people have brought problem horses to you, horses with serious behavior problems, horses who can't seem to be trained or who actually attack people. How do you adapt your technique to work with horses who have behavior problems?
2: Well, first of all, Terry, there's no such thing as a problem horse on the face of the earth. There are horses who have problems with people. But yes, you're right. There are a lot of horses that people term problem horses. And yes, you're right, they do bring them to me. And generally, after they've run the gamut to its maximum, and the horse is absolutely, you know, given up on by everybody else, and they call me in. An example of that certainly is Lomitas in Germany, and more recently here in the United States, a filly called Song of Africa, who started her career in Ireland, thoroughbred for racing. And in her first race, she had a very serious time of it at the starting stalls or the starting gate just prior to the race. And she wound up being injured and crashing the gates all apart and being disqualified from the race, and it was a mess. And then she was put into some very harsh training to fix her, you know? And then the next thing you know, she was fighting people and she had scars all over her and was in desperate shape. And the trainer in Ireland suggested that she be taken to the United States, where they claim they have greater expertise in this kind of thing, and she landed on the east coast of the United States to be trained for another year or approximately that before the trainer said, you know, take her home and shoot her. She's just hopeless. And then I got the call. And at that moment in time, she was in a little place called Payson Park in Florida. And I went there from California to meet the most incredibly beautiful but confused young female that you could ever imagine. And I worked with her for 4 days. Mind you, it had been 2.5 years that they had gone the other way. And in 4 days, she simply said, this will be fine. I will do this. And she's racing and winning. She's one of the best fillies in the United States today.
1: What do you think it is that you were able to do that turned her attitude around?
2: To give her trust in the human being. She never had trust before because she'd been beaten up. She'd been caused pain by human beings to say, you must do this or I'll hurt you.
1: So when you handed her back to her owner, did you have to convince her owner to never use punishment on the horse again?
2: I never would have left California if I hadn't had an agreement to give me a young person from their organization who would learn all of the techniques that I used with this particular filly.
1: Mm-hmm.
2: Now, I can't teach that person all that I know in 4 days, but I can specifically deal with the problems of this filly and teach them enough to handle the problems of this one individual horse. And they handed me a young man, oddly enough, coincidentally, from Ireland, by the name of David Duggan. And he has continued to do my work to extend my communication with this filly so that successfully she's been able to go on and do her racing.
1: As a child, you were a stunt rider, and you I think, doubled for Elizabeth Taylor in National Velvet. You did some work in My Friend Flicka. You doubled for Roddy McDowell, Mickey Rooney, Charlton Heston, Tab Hunter, to name a few. Do you have a favorite stunt that you had to do in the films?
2: I suppose the movie makers tend to categorize you, and they say, oh, we're going to do this. That guy Roberts, he does that about the best of anybody. It seems to me that my spot became most famous in the riding of horses down very steep hills rocky, sandy hills where you blast straight down into the river and stuff like that.
1: I've seen that in 1,000 westerns.
2: Yeah. Well, that was me. That is to say, if you saw one made in the 40s or 50s, I was probably involved. If there were rocks and sand flying and you went into the trees or into the river, that was probably me.
1: So what were some of the things you have to do to stay on the horse and and make that work?
2: I always said you get high, that is to say you get light on the horse and you get high above him and you try not to interfere with his own movements so that he has the best chance of keeping his feet. And then as you approach, let's say, the river, that you separate from him and get distance enough so that he can't hurt you when you go into the water, and you basically leave him alone as much as possible.
1: Did you do any of that fancy showy stuff like side saddle riding? And when you're holding onto the saddle and your body is suspended on the side of the horse while you're dodging bullets from the bad guy who's shooting from behind a rock?
2: That was one of the first stunts they asked me to do.
1: They said,
2: can you gallop left to right and make yourself invisible by hanging off
1: the far side.
2: Yeah, I did a lot of that, and jumping on from behind, yes. And I used the mini trampoline a lot.
1: What'd you use that for?
2: Well, so that you thought I could jump 8 feet high when
1: I
2: could only jump three.
1: Oh, so that's how it's done.
2: Yeah.
1: I didn't realize that.
2: Little trampolines are very handy for that kind of thing. And I had to do all that. The vaulting. You come out of the bar and grab the saddle horn and the horse runs down the street and you hang on his side and then vault into the saddle so that you can catch up to the bank robbers or whatever. Yeah, I did all those kind of things. Jump the horse through the barroom window and up the stairs and into the saloon or whatever.
0: Monty Roberts speaking with Terry Gross in 1997. After a break, we'll continue their conversation. Also, Martin Johnson reviews Jason Moran Plays Duke Ellington, and Justin Chang reviews the new film biography of Anthony Bourdain. I'm David Biancooley, and this is Fresh Air.

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0: This is Fresh Air. I'm TV critic David Bean Cooley. We're remembering Monty Roberts, the horse trainer who pioneered and advocated a more gentle approach to training horses. His philosophy was embraced and supported by Queen Elizabeth II, beginning a friendship that lasted 30 years. When she died in 2022 at age 96, he was one of the invited guests at her royal funeral. Monty Roberts died last week at age 91. Terry Gross spoke to him in 1997.
1: When you were a young man, you worked in rodeos, and one of the things you did was the bull riding events. You won a championship in that area. You describe that as the most dangerous event in the rodeo. Why?
2: Yeah, I won a couple of small championships in bull riding. I won my major championship in bulldogging. But bull riding is a very dangerous event, and it's dangerous because the bull generally weighs between 1,400 and 2,000 pounds, and they move with unbelievable agility, and they don't want you on their back, and they can be very dangerous. And what they do to you oftentimes flings you through the air for 30 or 40 feet and bashes you up against some wall or fence, or throw you down and jump on top of you kind of thing. It's just really dangerous, and virtually everybody that goes into it suffers significant injuries at one point or another.
1: Well, here's what I want to know. You're somebody who has such a strong kinship with horses, tries to communicate with them in their own language. Do you feel any empathy with the bulls?
2: Yeah, I love bulls.
1: You do?
2: I love them to death. And my son became a very good bull rider later, and he was absolutely in love with bulls. I mean, we had bulls in training programs.

0: incredibly overwhelming by riding this particular bull. There's some kind of urge within us crazy human beings to try to do that too. And I really didn't like my son going into it. He's a practicing lawyer. He's a 3.7 graduate from Stanford in econ. Why would you put that brain in such great jeopardy, you know? But it ran its course, and he got out of it without serious injury, and I'm very pleased for that.
1: As we discussed earlier, your father was a horse trainer, and he tried to whip horses into submission, to kind of beat them into submission. And I guess he used brutality on you, too, to try to keep you in line. And I'm wondering if that's related to the fact that you have adopted, I think, about 47 foster kids over the years for different intervals of time, kids who had been abused or who had run into problems with the law. Do those two things relate?
0: Oh, sure they do. I didn't know they did when I began to do it. You see, I went through university in psychology, and I volunteered for every family psychology experiment or lab project that they had. And I really found myself enjoying this parent and children relationship and the psychology of children. So after I left university, people in the county and the state agencies saw great value in what I was doing, and they began to give me calls and recommend that there was a child locked up in Paso Robles, California, that they felt had great potential if just given a chance. Why don't you go meet them, you know? And they knew I was a sucker, and I'd go meet these kids and bring them home. And what can you do, man? I had to try to help. And my life was going pretty well. My horses were making me a little money, and I never asked for any money for these foster children to stay with me. And it just began an odyssey that went on for about 35 years. And those 47 foster children span about 35 years. So, you know, it wasn't like we had so many at one time, but it was a very gratifying thing to do. And there's about 40 very positive stories to tell in all of this, and 7 very negative stories to tell, with no gray areas. And that's just the way it is. It either took or it didn't. But those odds are incredibly good when you consider kids between 11 and 13 coming to me already incarcerated in wards of the county, wards of the state type thing.
1: Did you use any of the principles that you had learned working with horses when you were working with your children?
0: I used all the principles, the same principles. It's the same psychology. Give them a chance to fail so they can have that chance to succeed. When they fail, they're responsible for their own actions. But when they succeed, they're also responsible for their own actions, and they must get the most positive rewards that you can possibly think of to give them. Generally love, generally exaltation, moving upward, giving them advancements, giving them a chance to learn something new when they achieve something.
1: Not too many years ago, maybe you could tell me the year because I don't really remember, you had major back surgery. I mean, your back had basically given out because of all of the falls you've taken over the years, the impact of all the riding and on horses and bulls. And and the doctor told you you'd never ride again. I think they would have been happy if you walked, but you ended up being able to walk and ride. However, I'm sure you're much more fragile than you were before your back problems. When you're working with a horse now, are you just a little more self-protective of your own body than you were before? And is that affecting your technique with horses?
0: Yes, I am more protective now, more careful than I was when I was young. I think that's a kind of a natural evolution for most people. But for me, it's a good deal more serious because I was in a wheelchair for a while, and they didn't know whether I'd get out of that. And then I was on crutches for about a year, and they didn't know whether I'd ever get off of some support system. I'm just one accident away from the wheelchair, if you will. So I'm much more protected.

0: perspective now. And it does affect my work with horses, not all that negatively, because sometimes I just go that bit slower and maybe it's even more effective. And I'm teaching my young people now to go that bit slower and to give the horse a little more opportunity to get ready for things and to slowly come into things. I often say to my students, if you go at something with a horse as though you have all day to do it, it might take you about 15 minutes. But if you go at it like you have 15 minutes, it might take you all day. And it's truly a tortoise and hare situation. In the real. I mean, that story of the tortoise and hare isn't very plausible, but this is a plausible story with the same techniques.
1: Tell me about your favorite horse.
0: My favorite horse, Johnny Tivio. A horse that I won 4 world championships with, a horse that was abused as a young horse. I got him in a very sad state, but I knew his talents. I had seen him with an abusive trainer as a very young animal. And I was able to get him at 5 years of age, not all that old, you know. And when he got trusting the human being, he turned his life around and became so productive it was unreal. And you just had to get out of his way to allow him to win championships. He was a cutting horse and rein cow horse. He was an extension of me. He was like a brother, like a very close brother would be. But I have a lot of favorites, and Song of Africa is rising quickly on the list.
2: Monty Roberts speaking to Terry Gross in 1997. He died last week at age 91. His memoir is called The Man Who Listens to Horses, and the recent documentary about him is called The Cowboy and the Queen. Coming up, Martin Johnson reviews Jason Moran Plays Duke Ellington. This is Fresh Air.

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1: This is Fresh Air. The music of the great Duke Ellington has been a staple of jazz repertoire for decades. There even are big band competitions built around his formidable songbook. But lately, as much as Ellington is rightly revered, there are recordings coming out where artists both build on Duke's extraordinary music and find midway points between the legend and themselves. One of the best examples of this is from pianist Jason Moran, who does a solo rendition of mostly Ellington compositions on the Bandcamp-only release, Jason Moran Plays Duke Ellington. Jazz critic Martin Johnson says the commonalities are as striking as the innovations.

The music of Duke Ellington is a cornerstone in jazz, but lately musicians are building unique structures with it. That's the Ellingtonian classic, I Got It Bad, and That Ain't Good, from Jason Moran's solo presentation of Duke's music. And the difference is immediately apparent to jazz fans. It's denser, more rhythmically insistent. Essentially, it's as much Moran as it is Duke, which is Jason's style. In the past 20 years, he's produced tributes to the music of Thelonious Monk, Fats Waller, and James Reese Europe, not by presenting faithful renditions of their songs, but by showing the common ground he shares with these greats and by making the music a little more current.

Ellington's music is often known for its regal elegance, but Moran values its grit, and he demonstrates this on Black and Tan Fantasy. Also, Ellington typically worked with an orchestra, and Moran seeks to communicate the depth and force that comes from having more than a dozen musicians on the bandstand. Moran thinks of the dream state of the Black and Tan Fantasy and dives deep into the lower register of the piano to communicate it with a rumble.

Moran doesn't completely reject the elegance of Ellington's music. On Floret Afrikaan, he lightens his typically heavy touch, and he allows the music to breathe more with an austere rendition.

No survey of Ellington's work is complete without touching on Duke's frequent collaborator, Billy Strayhorn. Moran includes Strayhorn's Lotus Blossom, and he uses the lighter approach, but he also references the way Ellington presented it on the album in His Mother Called Him Bill, Duke's renowned tribute to his sidekick.

There's a stately grandeur to Ellington's music that was especially well captured by his orchestra, but Moran nails it on the piano on Jeep's Blues while retaining his trademark rhythmic insistence.

These days, musical tributes often feature originals that reflect on the meaning of the subject. Tyshawn Sorey's tribute to Max Roach, Steve Lehman's ode to Anthony Braxton, and Dave Douglas Gifts Ensemble Ellington tribute are examples of this trend. Moran includes his original tune, Means, which demonstrates the influence and fascination that Ellington has had on his own music.

Jazz critic Martin Johnson writes for the Wall Street Journal and Downbeat. He reviewed Jason Moran Plays Duke Ellington. Coming up, Justin Chang reviews Tony, the new film bio of Anthony Bourdain. This is Fresh Air.

0: This is Fresh Air. Anthony Bourdain, who died by suicide in 2018, was an internationally known chef, writer, and television star. The new movie Tony, starring Dominic Sessa, Leo Woodall, and Antonio Banderas, follows the young Bourdain's discovery of the culinary world that would make him famous. Our critic at large, John Powers, says that this fast, funny, touching film is none of the things you fear it could be.
1: A couple of decades ago, I lived for a year in Singapore. The question I was asked most often was, "Do you know Anthony Bourdain?" He was an idol there, but not only there. Because his TV shows aired in almost every country, people everywhere knew him and saw him as an embodiment of what they liked about America. Bourdain was indisputably cool, with an aura of disreputable fun, but also generous and open to different cultures. Genuinely worldly, he didn't treat other societies' food as weird, but as delicious and rooted in things that matter. We see the blossoming of that openness in Tony, an amusing new movie based on a few pages from his breakthrough book, Kitchen Confidential. Taking a splinter of Bourdain's life, the mid-1970s summer when he was 19, director Matt Johnson sidesteps the touch-all-the-bases sludge of the biopic. Instead, Tony captures a few telling moments in the life of a wine-dark soul who was, as Homer said of Odysseus, the man of twists and turns. When we first meet Bourdain, played by lanky Dominic Sessa, he's an annoyingly brash, deeply insecure Vassar student. A would-be writer, he's trying to BS a literary fellowship committee into funding a novel that's a dialogue between Jack Kerouac and George Orwell. He calls the book a Bildungsroman, the German term for the literary genre that tracks a person's moral and emotional growth. Naturally, it's Tony's own growth we'll be watching. When the fellowship doesn't pan out, he heads off to a strangely ungay province town in hopes of romancing a fellow student, Nancy. That's Amelia Jones from Coda. But he soon finds himself broke and alone. He's rescued by a man known simply as Chef, played by Antonio Banderas, whose sly, sneaky, deep performance may well win him an Oscar. Chef lets him sleep on a hammock outside his house, and when Tony lies that he knows about kitchens, hires him to work in the back of his bare-bones seafood restaurant. Away from work, Tony falls under the sway of his co-worker Sal, played with thuggish panache by rising star Leo Woodall, who's the movie's exemplar of the bad boy chef. Sal steals, beats people up, collects notches from the doorframes of women he sleeps with, and gives Tony cocaine in the kitchen. Tony's summer becomes a dialogue between the sociopathic Sal, who pulls him toward the self-destructive darkness that would eventually claim him, and the humane, almost saintly chef, who helps him tap into the big-heartedness that would make him beloved. Along the way, Tony finds a calling. He discovers his love of kitchen culture, with its culinary rituals, jocular camaraderie, amphetamine rush need to get the dishes out, an underlying sense that there's something hallowed in the communal act of eating. Here, on his first day at the restaurant, Tony pretends he knows how to cook, and his co-workers let him have it.
2: You know I can cook, too.
3: Excuse me?
4: He says he's a cook, Chef.
3: Yeah, wonderful.
2: I'm not a cook. I'm a writer. I said I could cook.
3: Oh, I'm sorry. I didn't understand that. Shut the up.
2: My dad's like one of the best chefs in New Jersey.
3: Oh, your dad? Why didn't you say so?
2: Whatever.
1: As an origin story, Tony is a tad too neat, yet vastly better than you get in comic book movies whose heroes are transformed by bites from radioactive spiders. From the start, we realize that Tony's surface bravado has no weight. Groping to find his identity, he has the uncoolness of a kid pretending to be cool. This is nicely pulled off by Sessa, a terrific young actor whom you may know as Paul Giamatti's student sidekick in The Holdovers. It's a tricky role, because Sessa must give us glimpses of the rock star Bourdain will become, while also showing he's not yet there. Johnson and his co-writers Todd Bartels, Lou Howe, and Matthew Miller do a nifty job of giving Bourdain's transformation an arresting shape, pulling us into a propulsive rhythm of recurring scenes. Tony working in the kitchen, Chef waking Tony with water in the face, Sal acting psycho, Chef dragging the godless Tony to weekly mass. Of course, real life lacks the clean arc of a story. Bourdain himself was known for embroidering his tales, and Tony takes similar liberties. In reality, he didn't go to Provincetown to win Nancy. He didn't go there alone. He didn't work at just one restaurant. He didn't have a boss as handsome as Antonio Banderas. There was no Sal, and the actual Tony Bourdain was not the innocent the film makes him seem. No doubt, the filmmakers would reply that, while not literally true, Tony is emotionally true. Maybe so. In any case, the film is emotionally satisfying. Perhaps the highest praise I can offer is that it doesn't depend on Bourdain's fame to keep us interested. I would have enjoyed this movie even if its hero didn't have TV shows that play on every airline in the world.
0: John Powers reviewed the new film, Tony. On Monday's show, journalist Gil Duran. He spent years following a small group of Silicon Valley billionaires and says they are at war with American democracy and winning. His new book is called The Nerd Reich. Hope you can join us.

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We're rolling out new videos with in-studio guests, behind-the-scenes shorts, and iconic interviews from the archive. Fresh Air's executive producer is Sam Brigger. Our senior producer today is Roberta Schorock. Our technical director and engineer is Audrey Bentham, with additional engineering support from Julian Hertzfeld and Adam Staniszewski. Our interviews and reviews are produced and edited by Phyllis Myers, Anne-Marie Baldonado, Lauren Krenzel, Teresa Madden, Monique Nazareth, Thea Challoner, Susan Yakundi, Anna Bauman, and Nico Gonzalez-Whistler. Our digital media producer is Molly C.B. Nisper. 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

0: Hello and welcome to Background Briefing, available 24/7 at backgroundbriefing.org. I'm Ian Masters, and today we'll look into a number of stories and issues in the news. We'll begin with the so-called Democratic establishment closing ranks behind Abdel El-Sayed as his defeated opponent, along with the governor of Michigan, are uniting in the shared goal of defeating Trump and winning back the Senate. We'll discuss plans by the corporatist Third Way to spend $15 million against progressive Democratic candidates, as well as how Democrats can distance themselves from nutty ideas like canceling Thanksgiving and Valentine's Day, along with getting rid of borders, police, and prisons. Joining us is Lindsay Owens, President and CEO of Groundwork Action, a nationally recognized public policy expert. She previously served as a senior economic policy advisor to Senator Elizabeth Warren and Deputy Chief of Staff and Legislative Director to Representatives Keith Ellison, as well as Progressive Caucus Chair Pramila Jayapal. She is the author of the forthcoming book out in September, Gouged, The End of a Fair Price and What That Means for Your Wallet. Then we'll note the uncanny parallels between Hitler's Project 1933 and Trump's Project 2025, and how key figures in the 53 days it took Hitler to turn a democracy into a dictatorship, like the Nazi press baron Alfred Hugenberg, are similar to Rupert Murdoch, and Joseph Goebbels is likened to Stephen Miller. Joining us is Jacob Heilbrun, the editor at the National Interest and a non-resident senior fellow at the Atlantic Council's Eurasia Center and a columnist for The Spectator. His books include They Knew They Were Right, The Rise of the Neocons, and America Last, The Right Century-Long Romance with Foreign Dictators. He's also editor-at-large of the Jerusalem Strategic Tribune, and he has an article at the National Interest we will discuss, Lessons in Adolf Hitler's Rise to Power. Then finally, we'll speak with Casey Michel, one of the U.S.'s leading journalists and authors covering the world of dark money and international corruption. He has testified in front of the Senate Judiciary Committee on the links between illicit financial networks and national security and is currently sanctioned by the Russian regime for his work. His books include American Kleptocracy, How the U.S. Created the World's Greatest Money Laundering Scheme in History, and Foreign Agents, How American Lobbyists and Lawmakers Threaten Democracy Around the World. We'll discuss his latest book just out, United States of Oligarchy, How America's Wealthiest Ally with Dictators Weaken the U.S. and Destroy Democracy. And joining us now is Lindsay Owens, President and CEO of Groundwork Action, a nationally recognized public policy expert who previously served as a senior economic policy advisor to Senator Elizabeth Warren and Deputy Chief of Staff and Legislative Director to Representative Keith Ellison, as well as the Progressive Caucus Chair Pramila Jayapal. She's the author of the forthcoming book out in September, Gouged, The End of a Fair Price and What That Means for Your Wallet. Welcome to Background Briefing, Lindsay Owens.
1: Thanks for having me.
0: So, Lindsay, you quoted an article about this centrist think tank that is planning on spending $15 million against progressive candidates like Abdel El-Sayed, who just got elected in Michigan. But in the broader context, following the election of El-Sayed, Congresswoman Haley Stevens released a very nice and classy statement saying she's proud to offer her support. Gretchen Whitmer, the governor of Michigan, who also backed Stevens, she endorsed El-Sayed, saying, "We are all united in our shared goal of getting things done for the people of Michigan." Kamala Harris sent out a fundraising email on his behalf, and the Democratic Senate Majority PAC is putting out a very, very powerful plug for El-Sayed, set to the music of Don't Stop Believing. So I don't want to emphasize the sour grapes department that much, but it does seem strange that anybody on the Democratic side would want to waste $15 million telling us how bad progressives are after AIPAC spent $30 million trying to stop El-Sayed and it didn't work.
1: Yeah, absolutely. I mean, this is an incredible misdirection of resources. It goes without saying that it would be better for this money to be spent on the North Star and keeping our eye on the prize here, which is, of course, defeating Republicans and taking back the House and the Senate. putting a check on President Trump in Washington. So that's the goal now. By and large, the primaries are winding down, and it's obviously incredibly frustrating to see organizations like Third Way, you know, fighting within their own party instead of turning towards the larger issue at hand. But for me, there's a sort of different problem here, which is that, you know, there's a pot of boiling water, and there are good reasons for that. The American public is really upset with the status quo, and in particular, the fact that the economy hasn't delivered for the majority of Americans for decades now. And organizations like Third Way are trying to put a lid on that boiling pot of water instead of turning the burner off. And tackling the root of this problem requires analyzing the problem correctly, diagnosing the problem correctly. And with that, you know, we know what the problem is. We have the polling here. You know, 3 in 5 voters think our economic system is working poorly for them and their family. That's not just Democrats and independents. That's Republicans. That's Trump voters. And we also know that voters are looking for major changes on our economic system. There are only 10% of voters who think the economy and the economic system is working well today, while 67% say it needs a complete overhaul or major changes. So I think the problem here is sort of standard issue Democratic candidates who, you know, are espousing the same old economic policies that have resulted in an incredibly unequal economy for Americans, and have really been, you know, is really the source and the driving factor behind this discontent that's fueling a whole host of different types of candidates who are willing to take on the status quo, insurgents across the country in true blue cities as well as red states.
0: Well, at every opportunity I get, Lindsay, I read Franklin Delano Roosevelt's Second Bill of Rights, which was enunciated in his State of the Union on January the 11th of 1944 in the midst of World War II. And it's, for some reason or other, it's really not well known in American politics. But it enunciates how Americans should have a good life. And in many ways, they did have a better life than the kids today that are turning to the DSA. One third of the Democratic Party now is a social democrat or democratic socialist, and you can't blame them. I mean, the older generation, the baby boomers and that before them, they lived in an America where you had a secure pension, where you had free college and university education, where you could afford to buy a house. All of these things are beyond the reach of this generation. So little wonder they're disenchanted with capitalism.
1: Oh, absolutely. When we conduct polling of Americans' attitudes on the economy, when we take a look at polling by our friends and colleagues, one of the things that really sticks out is folks actually have pretty modest asks for what they're looking for the economy to deliver right now. 81% of voters are saying that the economy should primarily ensure that everyone who works hard can have a decent life with a little breathing room to pay bills and save. You know, this is like really different from what we heard in the 90s when people were trying to strike it rich. Now people are saying, I'd really like to, you know, pay my bills and maybe be able to go to a baseball game or camping on the weekend or, you know, visit the grandparents. I mean, these are pretty modest aspirations, but I think you're right. They are not a right. They are not guaranteed in the U.S. Our economy doesn't deliver that promise or that modest aspiration to the lion's share of Americans. And so, yes, it's no wonder that folks are turning against incumbents of both parties, including the types of Democrats that Third Way backs in races and spends time cavorting with in Washington, who are always slow to diagnose the problem, you know, with our economy today, which is, of course, at its core, the extreme concentration of power in the hands of the largest corporations, and in turn, the way in which those corporations, you know, treat Washington as a sort of turnkey democracy.
0: Well, when I bring up the fact that the previous generations had secure pensions and have free education and can afford to buy houses. The fact that they don't anymore, there is a track record. You can actually point fingers. For example, things changed under Reagan. Prior to Reagan, the U.S. had a savings economy. People actually saved money. Now they have no, you know, $400 bill and you're bankrupt. You're destitute. You may even be on the street. So there was a deliberate change under Reagan where, in order to maintain the illusion that our standard of living was increasing, they introduced credit, which was meant that the banks could borrow money from the Fed at 2% and charge it back at 18.5%. It's been a massive boon for the financial industry. And as you go down the list, for example, pensions. Corporations used to pay for pensions. Now they've sloughed it off on the individual through 401ks. So you can track all of this. And it's all to do with the fact that the rich are getting richer and everybody else is standing still or going backwards.
1: Yeah, it's interesting here because if the Democrats were smart and if they were really responsive to, you know, the wishes of the public, they would see that what they have before them right now is a real opportunity. Since the year 2000, with a couple of small exceptions, Republicans have had a stranglehold on the economy when it comes to who the American public thinks is better on economic issues, is more trusted on economic issues, is a better management, a better manager of the economy, you know, really outside of a couple of blips during recessions and the pandemic, Republicans have led on the economy. Trump's mismanagement of the economy has been so stunning and widespread that that has flipped. And Democrats are ahead of Republicans on the economy for the first time, you know, again, outside of those minor blips since the year 2000. Now, of course, this isn't a story of Americans thinking Democrats are good on the economy. This is mostly a story of the sort of floor falling out for the Republicans. But it's an opportunity for Democrats to present an economic vision that does resonate with the American public and to cement and press their advantage on this issue, which is often the number one issue for American voters and is right now, for the first time since the year 2000. And in picking a path forward, the biggest risk we face is doubling down on market fundamentalism. Like, that will not be the approach that the American people will prefer. Instead, I think there is a moment here for a populist economics that appeals to, frankly, right, left, and center, former Democrats who voted for Trump and the like. And it's one that names the villain, corporations and billionaires who've got a stranglehold over our economy and our democracy, and is quite interventionist. You know, people aren't interested in a stray tax credit here and a subsidy there. They want the government to step in a muscular way and do things like limit the amount of money pharmaceutical companies can charge for drugs or limit the amount of out-of-pocket expenses you have to pay for healthcare premiums and the like. You know, they really have, I think, a quite coherent view of why we're in this position, why things are so unaffordable, and what they'd like to see government do to fix it. So, you know, I view this opportunity as a sort of, you know, populist third way to, you know, I guess, co-opt the language of the folks who are hemming and hawing about socialism at the moment. But they've got the diagnosis wrong and they've got the solution wrong, of course, as a result.
0: Well, the good Christian Mikey Johnson, Speaker of the House, he pushed through a bill that is very cynical because they start taking away health care and food from the poorest amongst us, and in that case, it's actually working Americans and even middle-class Americans who've been impoverished. And the money that they take away is then offset by a massive tax cut to the super rich, who already have had massive tax cuts as well. So it's absolutely clear what's happening. It literally is Robin Hood in reverse. And the worst part of it is that they are conning people by delaying the pain. It won't come into effect until after the November elections in 2027. So How many Americans do you think recognize that, that simple fact of what the priorities are of the Republicans under Trump? And I see a distinction between the oligarchs who've stolen the economy and stacked the Supreme Court and Trump. Trump's even a lower level. At least some of these oligarchs actually made money legitimately. Trump is out there stealing what he can, and along with his tacky family.
1: Yeah, look, I mean, this is exactly why third way's effort is so dangerous, because Trump is uniquely dangerous to our economy and our democracy. And the best check we have against him in a formal sense is sending Democrats to the House and the Senate. And those are both possible. They're both within reach. But all of our effort needs to be spent on exactly that. And then if we take back a House majority, if we take back a Senate majority, the task, I think, is clear. There are twin tasks. The first is oversight, exposing and doing what they can to remedy the corruption. But I would go further. I would expose corporate corruption as well. I think it would be good for the American public to see Democrats take the gavel in Washington and spend some of their time and energy going after corporations who are ripping the American public off right now. But the twin task, if we take, you know, the House and the Senate, will be to start putting legislation forward and, you know, seeing what Trump does with it, right? You could imagine a legislative package that undoes a lot of the damage that Trump has done to healthcare. The premium increases, the Medicaid cuts, you know, all of that could be reversed quite quickly and sent to the president's desk. If he signs it, great, better healthcare for Americans. If he vetoes it, I think it will be, you know, a useful sort of lightning rod in helping folks understand the stakes that lie ahead for 2029. So I think it's really important that all of our energy be spent on, you know, getting, you know, Democrats to the House and Senate in, you know, in January, and then really starting to use some of that internal power as well as outside organizing to be in a better place by 2029.
0: So just in closing, Lindsay, in the last minute, I noticed that Bernie Sanders is not endorsing the candidate for governor in Wisconsin, Francesca Hong, who apparently doesn't think we should have Thanksgiving or Valentine's Day. And Thanksgiving, of course, is one of the, I think, the least monetized and, you know, nicest holiday we have, where it's all about friends and family. And Valentine's Day, of course, is about love and romance. I don't see any problem with that. So there's some nutty stuff out there. And you know the Republicans are going to play on everything that Chevalier said in New York and that Francesca Hong has said and what Hassan Piker has said. So what do the Democrats do about these nutty statements coming from the left?
1: Look, I think you have to disavow those statements. One of the biggest risks to Democrats is the American people think we're not focused enough on the economy, their number one issue, and instead are too focused on social and cultural flashpoints. And when stuff like this happens, we prove them right. So I would urge, you know, our candidates to stay laser focused on the top issues facing the American people. That's the economy and cost of living and the corruption in Washington that also results in impacts to their pocketbooks. And so that's the path forward and that's the focus. And, you know, staying away from some of the cultural and social issues that, you know, have almost no support, like canceling Thanksgiving, you know, are of course, you know, those are a real distraction for us. So, you know, I think we know what we need to do and the candidates need to follow suit.
0: Well, Lindsay Owens, I thank you very much for joining us here today.
1: Thanks for having me.
0: And I've been speaking with Lindsay Owens, who's president and CEO of Groundwork Action, a nationally recognized public policy expert. She previously served as a senior economic policy advisor to Senator Elizabeth Warren and deputy chief of staff and legislative director to Representative Keith Ellison, as well as progressive caucus chair Pramila Jayapal. She's the author of the forthcoming book out in September, Gouged, The End of a Fair Price and What That Means for Your Wallet. We're going to take a brief station break, back noting the uncanny parallels between Hitler's project 1933 and Trump's project 2025, and how key figures in the 53 days it took Hitler to turn the democracy into a dictatorship, like the Nazi press baron Alfred Hugenberg, are similar to Rupert Murdoch, and Joseph Goebbels is likened to Stephen Miller.

0: Welcome back. I'm Ian Masters, and this is Background Briefing, available 24/7 at backgroundbriefing.org. And joining us now, Jacob Harbron, the editor at The National Interest and a non-resident senior fellow at the Atlantic Council's Eurasia Center and a columnist for The Spectator. His books include They Knew They Were Right, The Rise of the Neocons, and America Last, The Right Century-Long Romance with Foreign Dictators. He's also editor-at-large of the Jerusalem Strategic Tribune, and he has an article at The National Interest, Lessons in Adolf Hitler's Rise to Power. Welcome to Background Briefing, Jacob Harbron.
1: Thank you, Ian.
0: So we know that according to Trump's late wife, Ivana, that he kept a copy of Hitler's Mein Kampf by his bedside. Whether or not that's true or not, there's a feeling that he maybe, not that he reads anything, he may be channeling Hitler's tactics. Because as your review of Timothy Ryback's new book, 53 Days, How Hitler Dismantled a Democracy, you point to Theodor Huss, who was a member of the pro-democracy German State Party during the Weimar Republic, and was a keen student of Hitler's rise. He published a book called Hitler's Rise in 1932, but after the Reichstag fire, him and four other members of his party voted for the Enabling Act. And you could make the case, I think, in terms of analogies to the present Republican Party, that Huss was behaving like the late Senator Lindsey Graham, and that the Enabling Act is not that different from Trump's big, bad, beautiful bill. So I don't want to reach out too far here on a limb making these analogies, but it strikes me that Ryback's new book, according to your article in The National Interest, Jacob, really does make the case that, one, it wasn't inevitable that Hitler rose to power, and two, the reasons are pretty clear, and they have echoes of the present here in the United States.
1: I think that's absolutely the case. And the dominant message that you get from Ryback's book is that there are many sobering parallels, because he notes that Hitler used Mein Kampf, his political manifesto, as a kind of playbook, or what I called a Project 1933. Hitler drew on it to purge the press and radio. He neutered the civil service, which today Trump calls the deep state, and installed his own party loyalists. He suspended civil liberties, attacked the courts, insisted upon an income tax dispensation for himself early on because he owed vast sums to the government. I mean, the parallels go on and on.
0: Well, Project 1933 and Project 2025, you can't help noticing the similarities. And in terms of the good Christian who loves to cause federal employees trauma, along with Elon Musk, they did dismantle the government on the basis of saving money. But all it did was weaken the government. So who would be the Russ Vought and Elon Musk's equivalent back in 1933?
1: Well, what Ryback shows is that there were a number of corporate figures, including Fritz Thyssen, for example, who helped rescue Hitler financially in 1932. And there was a banker named Kurt Schroeder in Cologne, who supplied them with a loan that the party desperately needed. And Schroeder met with Hitler in January in 1933. Hitler became chancellor on January 30th, 1933. What we have to remember is that the Nazi Party lost 2 million votes between, there were elections to the federal parliament in July of 1932 and then in November. Between July and the November election, the party lost 2 million votes. and went from 230 seats to 196 in the parliament. So the movement was starting to lose steam and it was essentially bankrupt. But what Ryback and other conservative historians have emphasized is that there was a conservative or aristocratic cabal that was itself intent on destroying democracy in Germany. We have to remember that the Weimar Republic was declared in 1919 and was despised by a wide spectrum on the right as an illegitimate state that had been foisted upon the Germans. And they were opposed to democracy. And Hitler, they saw as a convenient tool in January 1933. The problem was that he turned out, you know, to be the sorcerer's apprentice. He ended up murdering much of the conservative elite, including ones who had worked with him. So events spun totally out of control. Now, the similarities here would be that Mitch McConnell would be our Franz von Papen, who was the former chancellor who helped install Hitler in 1933, that the conservative elites in the Republican Party, confronted with a radical like Trump, tried to manipulate and exploit him, but he has ended up crushing many of them.
0: So I guess it's pretty obvious that Alfred Hugenberg was Hitler's favorite press baron, and he certainly has similarities to Rupert Murdoch and other right-wing press barons. And now you've got Larry Ellison having taken over, or via his son, taken over CBS and particularly 60 Minutes. And there's no question that they're moving the editorial position to the right. So would that be, that's a pretty obvious connection or comparison.
1: Yeah, the Hugenberg one is kind of fascinating because he was this right-wing press baron in Germany whose ethos was that you need to polarize as much as possible, which is exactly the strategy that the GOP and Murdoch have adopted. And Hugenberg was head of the German People's Party and had a fairly large constituency. He was critical to Hitler becoming chancellor because Hugenberg agreed to join the cabinet, and that put Hitler over the top as far as receiving the necessary seats in parliament and persuading the president of Germany, Paul von Hindenburg, to tap Hitler. But Hugenberg, again, was another one of these sort of mainstream conservative elites who got outfoxed by Hitler. And it didn't end well for his business empire either.
0: So is there a comparison to in the Trump MAGA world to Goebbels?
1: Well, many people have likened Stephen Miller to Goebbels in the demonization of others, of immigrants and so forth. I mean, these are all the things that the Nazis did as well. Now, I should emphasize that, you know, Trump is not Adolf Hitler. These are just sobering parallels. I mean, Trump has not been able to go as far as Hitler. The judiciary in this country has opposed many of his things, and you've had, civil protests on the street in Minneapolis that have stopped ICE and have forced Trump to retreat. What Ryback's book shows that is that in 53 days Hitler was able to take a shattered country and take it over. It's been much harder for Trump. On the other hand, what is also somewhat perplexing is that the United States was not in the midst of a Great Depression when Trump was elected. And we had far less cause to vote for a right-wing demagogue. So we have done this to ourselves despite knowing past history. And I find it inexplicable in the end.
0: Well, but Trump, his impulses are far worse than his ability to enact them because there are democratic roadblocks to his dictatorial ambitions. It's not as if he was given the ultimate power that he wants, that he would do terrible and cruel things. I mean, he's already, ICE shows you what they're capable of. But let's take the example of the reflecting pool. You know, he gets this crony, crooked, incompetent guy as a sole source contract, makes a complete mess of it. Some people sort of go by and look at it and maybe put their hand in the water, and suddenly they get arrested by the park police and put on trial for nothing. It's completely made up charges coming from the most powerful man in the land. And even the Justice Department under Jean Perrault, as ridiculous as she is, couldn't make a case. And then Trump turns around and screams at her for an hour and maybe will even fire her. So I know Trump's dictatorial efforts to put people in jail on a whim don't compare to Hitler's mass murdering machine, industrial level gas chambers killing millions. But nevertheless, I think Trump is capable of it and would like to do it. He's, the only reason he doesn't do it is he just can't get away with it.
1: Unfortunately, I agree with you, Ian. I really wouldn't put anything past Trump. The things that Americans have going for them is that he's an aging, elderly, wannabe dictator confronted with a fairly viable democracy. So he hasn't been able to go as far as he would like. I thought it was interesting the other day, I don't know if you saw on X also, that he tweeted a picture of himself wearing a military, you know, general's uniform between Patton and MacArthur. I mean, Trump would love to strut around in some kind of military uniform if he could as president.
0: Well, what about the fact that Trump is getting increasingly unhinged and living in a bubble because he's surrounded by sycophants? Apparently, he spends most of his days with Natalie Harp, this woman that's in love with

0: Apparently, he was up at Camp David last weekend, and Hegseth told him how they were running out of ammunition and they couldn't really have a full-scale war against Iran again. And now, you know, Trump is apparently screaming at him because this ridiculous sycophant Secretary of War, as he calls himself, had a moment where he actually told the truth, and apparently that got him into an enormous amount of trouble.
1: Well, it is certainly evocative of the film Downfall, which chronicles the final weeks of Hitler's reign in the bunker when he, you know, is totally psychotic. I think Trump has that. You know, Hitler was spending a lot of time in his final years with Albert Speer and looking at the grand. He was going to redesign the city of Linz in Austria, and he had all these crazy plans for transforming Berlin on an east-west axis. So, you know, there are these strange, weird similarities between Trump and Hitler in their grandiosity. Where Trump is a little different is that Hitler was more of a personal ascetic, and Trump has had this crazy, you know, this wild sexual history, and living large, as it were, which was not, Hitler was more of an ideologue in the vein of Lenin or Stalin.
0: Right, but he was obsessed with architecture, wasn't he?
1: Definitely. I mean, that's again another weird parallel. I guess the important thing about Rybak's book is he shows you that even Hitler's dismantling of the Weimar Republic once he was installed as chancellor was not inevitable. There were mass protests by social democrats against the Nazis in Berlin, and Hindenburg could have dismissed Hitler at any time. What happened, however, was once you had the Reichstag fire, everyone capitulated to Hitler, including the liberals. Now this was not an easy moment. I mean, when you're talking about that vote that Theodor Heuss and others undertook, the brown shirts had surrounded that building where they were voting and were chanting. It was tremendously courageous. The Social Democrats did vote against that enabling act, but everyone else, you know, was terrorized and mm-hmm. capitulated. And that from that moment on, the day before the Enabling Act was voted on, the Nazis had founded Dachau concentration camp. From that moment on, Germany was on the road to World War II and the Holocaust.
0: Right, but the January 6th mob that sacked the Capitol, sicked on by Trump, after they had desecrated and defecated and tried to, in the Capitol building, and tried to hang Mike Pence, a huge number, I can't remember the full the number, but a huge number of Republicans voted for Trump's coup, even after they'd been terrified by it. So there's an analogy there, surely, with the essay surrounding the Reichstag.
1: I think what Rybak is showing you is that, you know, you have to stand up against this, and you can't let yourself be bullied and cowed into submission. And I very much hope that's what we're doing in the United States now, not truckling to Trump, but standing up and exposing him for what he is.
0: So just in closing, Jacob, James Carville, Clinton's war room advisor, he's been saying for some time that Trump will just quit, that it'll just get too much for him, because he can't deal with the failure of his own presidency, and that he'll just walk away and let J.D. Vance pardon him. Maybe Carville is just trolling, but what do you think?
1: That sounds like an idle fancy to me. Trump has become increasingly belligerent through his presidency, and I think the plan for him, if the Democrats win the midterms, I think the White House, as Axios reported, is planning to run by everything by executive decree and to ignore

0: nor Congress. I think Trump is so swollen with his sense of self-importance and his megalomania at this point that, yes, no, he'll never concede failure in the first place. So there would be no reason in his mind to leave. He's telling us right now that the war in Iran is a great success and that we're the hottest country in the world and that gas prices and food prices are going down. So what's to worry about?
1: That's right. Well, he's a reality TV guy and he's at war with reality. And the question is, will he win the war against reality or will reality finally impede upon his lunacy and delusions? And the American people have got to stand up and make a stand for reality, right?
0: Yes, and I think they will.
1: Well, I hope so. And I thank you for joining us, Jacob Halbert.
0: Thank you, Ian.
1: And again, I've been speaking with Jacob Halbert, who's the editor at the National Interest and a non-resident senior fellow at the Atlantic Council's Eurasia Center and a columnist for The Spectator. His books include They Knew They Were Right, The Rise of the Neocons, and America Last, The Right Century-Long Romance with Foreign Dictators. He's also editor-at-large of the Jerusalem Strategic Tribune. And he has an article at the National Interest, Lessons in Adolf Hitler's Rise to Power. We're going to take a brief station break. Back speaking with Casey Michelle, one of the U.S.'s leading journalists and authors covering the world of dark money and international corruption, about his new book just out, United States of Oligarchy, How America's Wealthiest Ally with Dictators Weaken the U.S. and Destroy Democracy.

0: Welcome back. I'm Ian Masters, and this is Background Briefing, available 24/7 at backgroundbriefing.org. And joining us now is Casey Michelle, one of the U.S.'s leading journalists and authors covering the world of dark money and international corruption. He has testified in front of the Senate Judiciary Committee on the links between illicit financial networks and national security, and is currently sanctioned by the Russian regime for his work. His books include American Kleptocracy, How the U.S. Created the World's Greatest Money Laundering Scheme in History, and Foreign Agents, How American Lobbyists and Lawmakers Threaten Democracy Around the World. And his latest book just out is United States of Oligarchy, How America's Wealthiest Ally with Dictators, Weaken the U.S. and Destroy Democracy. Welcome to Background Briefing, Casey Michelle.
1: Thanks so much for having me, Ian.
0: Well, thanks for joining us. And I find it incredibly rich in terms of irony that this ridiculous head of the FBI that we have, Kash Patel, is now crowing about how good his relationships are with Russia and China as he prepares to go to Moscow in October. And this is a man who has destroyed the FBI's counterintelligence, meaning that the Russians have free access to the United States now. And they got rid of KleptoCapture, which was a program designed to go after Putin's oligarchs, since a part of the hybrid warfare toolkit is to weaponize money. And of course, Putin regulates the oligarchs and essentially controls their money and sends them out to do their work around the world. So I've been trying to figure out what Putin's hold over Trump is, but it's now across the board, not just with Patel, but with his son-in-law, Jared Kushner, who's making all kinds of deals, Witkoff, his golf buddy and real estate buddy. They're all in on it. So I'm interested in also in your book how it ties a broader oligarchy into this world of sleaze and corruption in terms of how America's wealthiest ally with dictators, weaken the U.S. and destroy democracy. So beyond Trump and the family, who are you talking about, Casey?
1: Well, look, Ian, these are some names that I think are going to be familiar to you and to the audience. These are figures like Elon Musk. These are figures like Mark Zuckerberg. These are figures like Google's Sundar Pichai. These are a number of other individuals who have grown extraordinarily wealthy thanks to, on the one hand, their private interests, on the one hand, their role in the private sector, but increasingly their relationships with governments, both in the United States and abroad as well. You know, I think a lot of folks probably remember the scene from Donald Trump's second inauguration in January of 2025, when all of these figures were all lined up next to each other, all there in a row, all there looking out over everyone who was there watching Trump get sworn back into office, all of whom helped put him back there. And of course, all of whom have continued profiting from that relationship along the way. These are the oligarchs. This is what American oligarchy looks like. And these are the figures that have continued profiting day after day because of that reality.
0: So I can see you could make a case against the family and Trump himself for treasonous activity, but can you make a case against Zuckerberg and Musk and others?
1: It would be difficult, certainly, to make a case for treason, bringing capital punishment with that. One of the through lines of the book that is now out and available on bookshelves is that so much of what these figures are doing, what they're engaging in, is actually perfectly legal, especially as it pertains to campaign finance, and especially since things like the Citizens United ruling in 2010. But going back even before that, America's campaign finance regulations have been degraded, have been eroded to the point where they've eventually been destroyed. And it's funny because I remember watching President Barack Obama's 2010 State of the Union speech right after the Citizens United ruling, and him up there saying before all of the Congress that the Citizens United ruling is going to be devastating for American politics. It's going to be opening the doors for those deepest pocketed donors. And beyond that, it's also going to be opening the doors for foreign financing of American elections, because we're also talking about things like corporate secrecy and the inability to track where some of this money comes from. And there's this kind of infamous clip of Samuel Alito, the Supreme Court justice, shaking his head and mouthing the words, "not true." And again, this was 15, 16 years ago at this point, and it certainly seems like we know which one of those was correct and which one of those was absolutely wrong, given the state of American democracy.
0: So, Casey, I mentioned how Kash Patel has destroyed counterintelligence, but let's go through what Trump and his Department of Justice have done, starting out with Pam Bondi. And remember, his first choice was Matt Gaetz, complete lowlife. So we're not talking about a pantheon of stellar people here. But Bondi, of course, she went after the Foreign Agents Registration Act, FARA, and then the Foreign Corrupt Practices Act, the FCPA. So this didn't happen by accident, right? I mean, Trump is really laying the groundwork to make it easier for foreign governments and oligarchs and kleptocrats to bribe him. I mean, if you go back to the 2016 election, they ran out of money at one point for the Trump campaign, and the Egyptian dictator sent them $10 million in cash. You know, he's made, what, $2.3 billion in just 1 year last year, in his first year of his second term. God knows how much he's made this year and will try to make throughout this whole presidential term, assuming he lasts till 2028. But nevertheless, the record is amazing. If you go back to, as I mentioned, getting $10 million in cash from Sisi, from Egypt, back in 2016.
1: Yeah, this did not happen yesterday. This did not happen last year. This did not happen just in his second term. This has been going on for years and years with Donald Trump. And look, in Trump's mind, there is no difference between domestic or foreign sources of wealth. In Trump's mind, money is money, and he can and should do whatever he can to use his levers of power as president of the United States to bring as much money as possible into his pockets, his family's pockets, and his organization's pockets. So whether it's a domestic oligarchy, whether it's oligarchs or authoritarians elsewhere, the source of that ultimately doesn't matter. The only thing that matters is making sure that those sources of wealth know that they will not be committing any crimes, they will not be prosecuted, they will and should give as much money to Donald Trump and to his family and organizations as possible. And again, this is what we were talking about just a moment ago, Ian, which of course the book goes into far more detail about how Trump has taken a wrecking ball to America's decades of progress in terms of creating an architecture of anti-corruption policies and enforcement. You know, you just mentioned a few of them. The Foreign Corrupt Practices Act, or FCPA, was the bedrock of American anti-corruption policy going back to the 1970s, making it illegal for Americans and American companies to bribe foreign officials. That has been demolished. Things like the Foreign Agents Registration Act, which is supposed to bring transparency to foreign lobbyists, that has been demolished. All of these task forces at the Department of Justice, or yes, the FBI, specifically tasked with investigating foreign oligarchic authoritarian sources of wealth and foreign interference, that has been destroyed. And of course, this isn't even talking about how Trump has gutted things like the IRS, eliminated all of these task forces and entities dedicated to making sure that the wealthy in the United States of America pay their fair share. That's all gone. We have seen more rollback in the last 18 months than ever before, and it has frankly undone a half century of progress in this country.
0: So what's going on then with Kushner and Witkoff, the two negotiators that have been dealing with trying to end the war in Ukraine and end the war in the Gulf? What's to stop them from making side deals?
1: Well, at this point, there's nothing to stop them from making side deals, which we have seen them do at least for the last 18 months since Donald Trump's return to power. And of course, as Jared Kushner has been doing for at least the last 10 or 12 years since Donald Trump's initial rise to power. You know, as Kushner and Witkoff would argue, there is effectively no difference between their private interests and their public interests. They are doing their patriotic duties as they see it, which just so happened to align perfectly with their own private interests, with their own private finance, which is, of course, one of the reasons Jared Kushner is now a billionaire, just like his father-in-law was declared a billionaire by Forbes magazine just last year and has only continued making more money than he has ever seen in his entire life, primarily from foreign sources of wealth, primarily from the Saudis, the Emiratis, the Qataris, and elsewhere. And this is, again, someone who is now, in Kushner's case, the most powerful American diplomat we have seen, at least in the 21st century, and making more money than any American diplomat, of course, ever has before.
0: So some of the deals are so flagrantly corrupt with these Uzbeks and all of these other crooks and Azeris, Azerbaijan, but some of them that we've really noticed, for example, Putin's puppet in Serbia. He was in bed with that guy to do a big real estate development. It turned out that the property was stolen, right? Yeah. They had to kill that deal because it was literally stolen. And similarly now, they're trying to build this development along with Ivanka in Albania, which is just a thoroughly corrupt country with a crooked prime minister who they've clearly bribed. And the people are furious, trying to stop it. It may end because the island that they want to turn into a billionaire's playground is littered with unexploded ordnance and vipers. So
1: It's been amazing to watch the protests ongoing now, almost 2 months in Albania, which has been just, again, bigger and bigger, it seems like, every week. And it was sparked because of Jared Kushner, because of this deal that he took in Albania, he and his company and his fellow investors, to obliterate what had been a pristine wildlife habitat, this place that has significant cultural importance for Albanians. Kushner and his team simply went in and began demolishing the place. And it is, again, even as an American, right, and wondering where the American protests are about some of this, looking to Albania for inspiration and looking to Albanians for inspiration about what it actually looks like to stand up to some of these predatory, corrupt, oligarchic networks that are taking full advantage of their power for their own private interests. I mean, again, this is corruption 101, using public office for private gain. This is what we're seeing in the U.S. This is what we're seeing with these networks. And this is now what we're seeing these protests against in places like Albania.
0: But this is mafia capitalism, isn't it, at its essence? In other words, you know, there are capitalists who make money the old-fashioned way, and they produce things. I mean, Wall Street is more and more about extracting wealth as opposed to creating wealth. But there's still, I think, some of the oligarchs, you can say, actually, you know, earn their money and produce things. I mean, for example, Apple produces actual iPhones and computers that people use. So Nobody holds it against Steve Jobs for becoming a billionaire. Not that he's around to enjoy the money. But But what's disgusting about Trump and Jared Kushner is that they're not making money out of their skill. They're making money out of monetizing politics and a political responsibility to represent the United States, not their family interests. This is what's so galling. They're terrible businessmen. What did Kushner do to impress Ivanka when he was dating her? The person who set them up together, of course, is none other than Rupert Murdoch. Yes. And then he goes and spends all this money on this 666 Fifth Avenue, which is a total ridiculous, he overpaid for that. The whole company was about to go bankrupt. And then MBS helps him out because they threatened to go to war against Qatar. And then they're able to shake down Qatar for money to bail him out of the Kushner company going bankrupt. And that's just the beginning of the grift. And Trump, of course, was a serial bankrupter. He has been bailed out by the Russians for years and years and years. And he was only made into a businessman by this TV show, The Apprentice. But they're just absolutely, their records are appalling. And yet they're getting so rich in this completely disgraceful way at our expense. They are supposed to be public servants.
1: Yeah, I think it's forgotten. And again, Jared Kushner is one of the primary figures in the book. And The reason that I did that were twofold. One, not only his presence for where he is in terms of American diplomacy and, of course, wealth right now, but also because Jared Kushner, as far as I can tell, doesn't actually bring any skill sets to bear whatsoever. Trump, you could at least say, has clearly some kind of political savvy. I mean, he's been elected to the presidency now twice, whereas Jared Kushner, you look through his career, you look through his litany of experiences and exposure, and the thing that comes through most clearly is failure. It was failure in the private sector when he drove this building 666 Fifth Avenue into the ground, which was one of the most notorious and failed investments in New York City history. There's this headline from Vanity Fair asking if Jared Kushner is the worst real estate investor New York has ever seen. And then he also buys this magazine, this newspaper called New York Observer, which was at the time a staple of the New York media landscape, and drives that into the ground. And then, of course, look at where we are now. It is Jared Kushner who is the architect. He is the centerpiece and the point person for policy in Israel and Gaza, for policy in Russia and Ukraine, and for policy, of course, in Iran. And he is one of the primary drivers of the Iran war. And it is just failure after failure after failure, all the while, again, becoming more wealthy than he has ever known and ever seen ever in his life, and certainly in terms of American diplomatic history.
0: Well, thank you so much for joining us here today, Casey Michel.
1: Thanks so much, Ian.
0: And again, I'll be speaking with Casey Michel, one of the U.S.'s leading journalists and authors covering the world of dark money and international corruption. And his latest book just out is United States of Oligarchy, How America's Wealthiest Ally with Dictators Weakened the U.S. and Destroyed Democracy. And this has been Background Briefing. I'm Ian Masters, and I'd like to thank producers Graham Fitzgibbon and Asher Price. 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
1: That movement to get money out of politics, put money in your pocket, pass Medicare for all, it is a big movement. What we showed is that the power of our many is greater than the power of their money.
0: We'll go to Michigan to speak with Dr. Abdul El Sayed, now the Democratic nominee for Senate. He's taking on the Democratic establishment and the Trump-endorsed Republican nominee Mike Rogers in the general election. And to Kansas to speak with State Senator Cindy Holscher, the Democratic nominee for governor in Kansas. She's pushing for a statewide moratorium on new data centers.
2: What I won't do, though, is I won't be pushing and supporting programs and policies that sell us out to corporations or billionaires.
0: But first, Acting Attorney General Todd Blanche made private assurances to anti-abortion activists that the Trump administration is working to stop abortion in every state.
3: Rest assured that we're working, you know, hand in hand with HHS and the FDA and the White House and President Trump's team to get permanent solutions so that the Dobbs decision becomes permanent in every single state.
0: We'll speak to the nation's abortion access correspondent, Amy Littlefield. And finally, playwright Cesar Alvarez will be with us to talk about The Potluck, a musical about the 1979 Greensboro massacre in which five protesters were killed by the Ku Klux Klan. Cesar himself was named after two of the victims. All that and more coming up. Welcome to Democracy Now!, democracynow.org, The War and Peace Report. I'm Amy Goodman. President Trump signed two new executive orders aiming to restrict birthright citizenship. The move comes months after the Supreme Court rejected Trump's earlier effort to abolish birthright citizenship, a right that's enshrined in the 14th Amendment to the Constitution. White House advisor Stephen Miller spoke at the signing ceremony.
4: The president is using his authority as commander-in-chief to sign first an executive order using the new ruling the Supreme Court issued to expand the definitions of people who are ineligible for birthright citizenship. That includes, for example, alien enemies of the United States, members of foreign terrorist organizations, and large categories of people who lobby and act on behalf of foreign governments.
0: A second executive order targets so-called birth tourism. The American Civil Liberties Union blasted Trump's move, saying, quote, birthright citizenship is guaranteed by the Constitution. No additional executive order can change the meaning of the Constitution, the ACLU said. Republican Senator Lisa Murkowski of Alaska has announced she will vote against Todd Blanche to be attorney general. His confirmation now hinges on the vote of Louisiana Republican Senator Bill Cassidy, whom Trump helped defeat in a primary. Earlier this week, Republican Senator Susan Collins of Maine said she'll vote against Blanche. In a statement today, Murkowski said, quote, I take issue with the handling of the release of the Epstein files, the sweeping immunity protections granted to the president, his family, and their businesses, the statements that have been made to anti-abortion groups, and the repeated targeting of individuals ranging from former administration staff to sitting U.S. senators, unquote. Blanche is Trump's former personal attorney. Even if the Senate does not confirm Blanche, he could stay in his current role as acting attorney general. We'll have more on Blanche after headlines. The Washington Post's reporting President Trump clashed with Defense Secretary Pete Hegseth last week during a meeting at Camp David. The Post reports Trump wanted to know why he'd apparently been misled about how the war in Iran led to the Pentagon facing extreme munition shortages, particularly in long-range guided missiles and air defense interceptors. On Monday, Trump publicly denied the U.S. was facing a munition shortage, but at the same time, he called for, quote, long-term jail sentences, unquote, for those suspected of leaking information about U.S. weapon supplies. Saudi Arabia, Turkey, and Pakistan have signed a joint defense agreement stating any armed attack against any one of the three states shall be regarded as an attack against them all, unquote. Turkish President Tayyip Erdogan and Pakistani Prime Minister Shahbaz Sharif traveled to Mecca to sign the agreement with Saudi Crown Prince Mohammed bin Salman. The deal comes at a time when Iran is threatening more attacks on energy infrastructure in the region if Gulf leaders don't use their leverage to press President Trump to end the war on Iran. Meanwhile, in Israel, the head of the Mossad has fired two top officials at the spy agency over a failed plan to topple Iran's government. One of the fired officials headed Mossad's intelligence directorate. The other was the head of the agency's Iran division. In news from Yemen, Houthi fighters killed at least 30 Yemeni forces aligned with Yemen's Saudi-backed government. The deaths occurred when the Houthis launched missile and drone attacks on Yemeni military camps. Al Jazeera described the attack as the fiercest military escalation in Yemen since 2022. Three human rights groups say Israel committed a war crime by intentionally targeting and killing the Lebanese journalist Amal Khalil in April. Her colleague and photojournalist Zineb Farage was also critically injured in the same strike. On Thursday, Human Rights Watch, Amnesty International, and the Lebanese rights group The Legal Agenda released separate investigations into the attack. The reports found Israel had knowledge that the journalists were civilians and that Israeli forces deliberately obstructed Lebanese medical teams from reaching them for hours, at one point firing stun grenades at Lebanese Red Cross workers. To see our coverage of this case, go to democracynow.org. President Trump's so-called Gaza Board of Peace has issued its first construction contract for a military outpost in Gaza to house 150 Moroccan troops. Meanwhile, UNICEF reports at least 300 Palestinian children have been killed in Gaza since Israel agreed to a so-called ceasefire that began in October. UNICEF's regional director in the Middle East said, quote, a ceasefire that leaves an average of one child dead each and every day is failing children, unquote. Earlier this week, a sixth grader in Gaza named Khaled Al-Ashram was reportedly struck by direct fire from Israeli troops while he was sitting at his school desk. A bullet pierced his hand and wrist. In Tennessee, two-term Republican Representative Andy Ogles has lost his House primary in a major upset. Former State Agriculture Commissioner Charlie Hatcher won the race with 53% of the vote. Ogles lost despite being backed by Trump. Meanwhile, in Memphis, State Representative Justin Pearson easily won the Democratic House primary after running a campaign focused in part on opposing the construction of large artificial intelligence data centers. A New Mexico judge has ordered Meta, the parent company of Facebook and Instagram, to pay $567 million to a fund aimed at addressing the social media giant's role in a worsening mental health crisis among teens and children. This comes in addition to the $375 million that a New Mexico jury ordered Meta to pay in the same case. In March, the jury found the company had knowingly harmed children and concealed sexual exploitation. On its platforms. To see our coverage of the case, go to democracynow.org. The Senate Homeland Security Committee, led by Rand Paul, has voted to hold Dr. Anthony Fauci in contempt of Congress. During a recent hearing, Fauci invoked the Fifth Amendment more than 100 times when questioned about his handling of the COVID-19 pandemic and the origins of the coronavirus. Senator Paul has said he may send the contempt resolution directly to the Justice Department. Democratic Senator Maggie Hassan of New Hampshire criticized the move to hold Dr. Fauci in contempt.
5: The goal was to wait for Dr. Fauci to make any kind of misstatement and then have a weaponized Department of Justice file criminal charges for that new statement that would not have been covered by the pardon, leaving Dr. Fauci little choice but to invoke his constitutional right to not walk directly into a trap.
0: The Trump administration's announced plans to overhaul Head Start, the nation's early education and nutrition program for children living in poverty. The proposed measure would rescind hundreds of federal regulations overseeing Head Start, including mandates to provide assistance for parents of children with disabilities. Advocates warn the move will completely gut Head Start, which was first enacted over 60 years ago under the Health and Human Services Department, now run by Robert F. Kennedy Jr. Annually, Head Start serves more than 700,000 children from birth to age 5. The Federal Communications Commission has voted to repeal the national cap on television station ownership in a move that could lead to greater media consolidation. The media group Free Press has announced plans to challenge the FCC's move. Jessica Gonzalez is co-chair of Free Press.
6: The FCC does not have authority to do this because that statute was set by Congress, and only Congress can change a law. So Free Press and allies plan to sue the FCC to halt this blatant attempt to hand over more media into the hands of Trump's oligarch cronies. And we believe that we will win.
0: And in a victory for academic freedom, the University of Minnesota has paid $250,000 settlement to the Israeli-American historian Roz Siegel after rescinding an offer to lead the university's Center for Holocaust and Genocide Studies. 2 years ago, the school had hired Siegel to lead the center, but rescinded the offer under pressure from donors who objected to Professor Siegel's accusation that Israel's committing genocide in Gaza. In a statement, Professor Siegel said, quote, "This settlement represents a successful refusal to accept the world of lies that blur an ongoing genocide and a commitment to continue the intertwined struggles for truth, justice, and accountability in Palestine and on our campuses," Dr. Roz Siegel said. And those are some of the headlines. This is Democracy Now!, democracynow.org, The War and Peace Report. I'm Amy Goodman in New York, joined by Democracy Now!'s Juan Gonzalez in Chicago. Hi, Juan.
7: Hi, Amy, and welcome to all of our listeners and viewers across the country and around the world.
0: Acting Attorney General Todd Blanche privately assured anti-abortion activists that the Trump administration is working to, quote, make Dobbs permanent, unquote, nationwide. He made the pledge on a call hosted by the White House Faith Office with the religious group Intercessors for America, which posted a recording of the call online. Blanche acknowledged the Trump administration's push to restrict abortion is moving slower than supporters want, but promised it was committed to stopping abortion across the country. On the call, Blanche also pledged to crack down on abortion pills.
3: Rest assured that we're working, you know, hand in hand with HHS and the FDA and the White House and President Trump's team to get permanent solutions so that the Dobbs decision becomes permanent in every single state.
0: In response, Democratic Senator Tina Smith of Minnesota said, quote, "Todd Blanche made clear in these secret calls with anti-choice activists that he wants to resurrect the Comstock Act, an antiquated anti-vice law from before women had the right to vote to ban sending medication abortion in the mail. Republicans will likely do what they always do and confirm Blanche's attorney general despite all of this. And once again, women across America will pay the price," the senator said. For more, we go to Boston, where we're joined by Amy Littlefield, Nation's abortion access correspondent. Her recent book is titled Killers of Roe, My Investigation into the Mysterious Death of Abortion Rights. Amy, welcome back to Democracy Now! Can you talk about the significance of this private, secret, and unclear what language to use, call that the acting Attorney General Todd Blanche had with anti-abortion activists, and what exactly he promised?
8: Right. I mean, it's a little hard to parse, Amy, exactly what he promised, because for someone who wants to be the chief law enforcement official in the United States, his words don't make a lot of legal sense. He talked about making the Dobbs decision permanent in every state. Well, Dobbs was a Supreme Court ruling that said states could make their own abortion policies. And it's not as if anti-abortion activists like the ones he was speaking to on the call were clamoring to make Dobbs permanent. That's not the issue. They're angry because Dobbs has not met their goal of ending all abortions across this country. And so I don't know if this was a private attempt by Blanche to try to placate those activists, even though in public he has not made this type of commitment, although he has, you know, made some allusions to potentially reviewing options to enforce the Comstock Act in his confirmation hearing. So fortunately, the intrepid reporters at Politico followed up with him and clarified with the Justice Department that he is talking about going after abortion pills by mail, which, of course, have been a lifeline for abortion access in the dozen or more states where abortion is banned.
7: And Amy, what specifically is the Comstock Act, and what does it cover?
8: Right. So there are two different avenues, basically, that could be used here if Blanche is confirmed to go after abortion pills. One of them, and because he alluded to the FDA and HHS, that suggests perhaps he's going to use the FDA's ongoing purported safety review of mifepristone, the first drug that's used in a medication abortion protocol, to try to go after mifepristone by mail under supposed safety concerns, even though this is a drug that's been on the market for more than 25 years, has been studied more than 100 times. The other option, the nuclear option, is the Comstock Act. This is a nationwide, could serve, if abortion opponents are right in their reading of it, if the courts agree with their reading of it, could essentially be revived as a de facto nationwide abortion ban that would apply even in blue states. And that's because it banned the mailing of any lewd, lascivious, or filthy items. Now, I'm quoting from the law there, okay? And if this sounds like a law that dates back to the Ulysses S. Grant administration, that's because it is. This was brought forward by sexual purity crusaders who were angry about, you know, racy medical textbooks and also drugs and devices being used for contraception and abortion. So that's the context, the historical context of this law, right? It had not been used in litigation for almost a century when anti-abortion activists started trying to revive it in the wake of the Dobbs decision, because they understood that a zombie law that had been on the books since 1873 was their best shot at banning abortion across the country. So what the Comstock Act could be used to do is to try to stop the mailing of abortion drugs and devices. Now, if that were broadly interpreted, it could apply to latex gloves that might be used in an abortion, or syringes. You know, it could be broadly interpreted to shut down not just mail order abortions, but also clinic-based care, depending on how it's read. And it's also important to note that the, you know, anti-vice crusaders who brought about this law originally used it to also go after information and speech, right? So the implications of this zombie law from the Victorian era are chilling indeed.
0: Amy, the Senate has voted 51-44 to confirm Dr. Erica Schwartz to head the CDC, the Centers for Disease Control and Prevention. During her confirmation hearing, Schwartz came under fire for saying, quote, abortion surveillance is absolutely critical. This is what she said.
9: Abortion surveillance is absolutely a critical component of what the CDC is currently doing. We also want to also make sure that certain states are not conflating emergency services and hiding abortions in that emergency services case definition. We need to make sure we're pulling out true abortions and making sure that we're really having clear case definitions regarding abortions so the data is actually accurate.
0: So that's Dr. Erica Schwartz, who's been confirmed as head of the CDC. Can you explain abortion surveillance, Amy Littlefield?
8: I mean, on the one hand, Amy, I want to make a joke about this, because find the hidden abortion sounds like a terrible board game that J.D. Vance makes his kids play on a Friday night. On the other hand, I think we have to take this very seriously, because if there's one lesson from the second Trump administration, it's that things that sound joke-worthy can very quickly become public policy and rule of law. And so what she's talking about here is weaponizing CDC data about the number of abortions that take place in the country every year, data that states report to the CDC, and somehow combing that data to look for hidden abortions. Now, what she's talking about here, Amy, are miscarriages. She's talking about emergency situations where people show up to the emergency room bleeding, maybe suffering from a fever. They need emergency care. And what's so egregious about her words here is that we know that people are dying precisely because of the fear of the type of surveillance she's talking about invoking, right? We know that doctors are delaying care for people suffering miscarriages. We know they're sending them home from hospitals. And we know that people like Portia Gamaze, people like Navin convey a crane have died in states like Texas as a result, right? So to invoke this fear will have a chilling effect. And it just comes back to really the only law that matters when it comes to abortion access, Amy, across time and place. And it's one that I talk about in my book, Killers of Roe. Abortion bans do not stop abortion. We're seeing that now. The number of abortions has gone up since Dobbs because of abortion pills by mail, right? Abortion bans do not stop abortion. What they do is they kill and harm the people who need them.
7: And Amy, you mentioned that abortions have gone up. You were part of a recent podcast, The Post-Roe Surprise, More Abortions. Could you expound a little bit about that in the last minute we have left?
8: So this most recent episode of Reveal, we looked at the post-Roe surprise, which was more abortions. The number of abortions went up. And we look at three women who are integral to this landscape. One is Dr. Angel Foster, who runs a telemedicine service called The Map that's shipping 6,000 medication abortion kits per month. And they are serving states where abortion is banned, operating under laws that protect clinicians like her in states like Massachusetts. Then we look at Kristen Hawkins, the president of Students for Life, who I've been following around the country for the last several months. It's been a wild ride, and her efforts to pressure the Justice Department to revive the Comstock Act. And finally, we look at Lena, an abortion pill courier. Lena flies overseas, fills up her suitcase with enough medication abortion to undermine any state's abortion ban, flies back into the country, gets in her car with all these pills, turns up the music, listens to Taylor Swift, drives away, heads back home to her cat, and nobody has ever caught her. And this is going completely undetected, these sophisticated networks of circulating abortion pills person to person. No matter what the FDA tries to do with mifepristone, no matter what the Trump administration tries to do, whether it's the Comstock Act or not, people like Lena are out there serving other people in their community, friend to friend. These are pills that can be pressed into the palm of your hand. And the federal government has only dystopian options at its disposal to try to stop these drugs. And we may see those dystopian options and harms coming as a result. But the bottom line here is that because of people like Lena, they are not going to stop abortions in this country. As we know, these abortion bans only kill and harm the people who need abortions.
0: Amy Littlefield, Nation's abortion access correspondent, a journalist who focuses on reproductive rights, health care, and religion. Her new book, Killers of Roe, My Investigation into the Mysterious Death of Abortion Rights. Amy recently contributed to the new episode for Reveal, headlined The Post-Roe Surprise, More Abortions. Coming up, we speak with the state senator Cindy Holscher of Kansas, now the Democratic nominee for governor. She's pushing for statewide moratorium on new data centers. Then Dr. El Sayed. And we'll talk about a play in New York about the 1979 massacre of protesters in Greensboro, North Carolina, a massacre committed by the Ku Klux Klan. Stay with us.
10: You'd never believe it. They ended apartheid in South Africa and elected Mandela president. The Berlin Wall came down and the Soviet Union broke up. There is this deadly disease that was killing mostly gay men. So the government acted like it didn't exist. But it did and still does. Terrorists attacked New York and D.C. and the World Trade Center collapsed. So we went to war again. There is this giant conversation happening on computers between nearly everyone on Earth. It is a mess and it's incredible. America had its first black president. A bunch of people took over a park near Wall Street for weeks, which forced everyone to start talking about income inequality on the national news.
0: Mandela from Cesar Alvarez's musical The Potluck. We'll be joined by Cesar later in the broadcast. This is Democracy Now!, democracynow.org. I'm Amy Goodman with Juan Gonzalez as we turn to Kansas, where State Senator Cindy Holscher Tuesday won the primary to be the Democratic nominee for governor. She defeated State Senator Ethan Corson, who is backed by the outgoing Democratic Kansas Governor Laura Kelly. Overland Park Mayor Kurt Skoog was also in the race. Holscher's victory is seen as a defeat for establishment Democrats in the state. She'll now face the Republican Ty Masterson in November. Ty is the president of the Kansas State Senate and has been endorsed by President Trump. The fight over data centers became a defining issue of the Kansas race. This is State Senator Holscher and opponent State Senator Corson in a debate last month hosted by PBS Kansas.
11: With respect to data centers, Senator Holscher also continues to deliberately mislead you by not telling you that she voted for an incentive program to attract data centers to this state.
12: Things look a lot different a year after a bill was brought forward last year. And I have heard from the people. I'm not going to dig in on a bad vote. I'm going to listen to the people. I'm going to listen to the experts. We have to have guardrails in place to protect our resources and our communities.
0: For more, we go to Overland Park, Kansas, where we're joined by State Senator Cindy Holscher, the Democratic nominee for governor, who's proposed a statewide moratorium for new data centers. Congratulations on your victory on Tuesday, State Senator and gubernatorial nominee. Can you explain your platform and start with something that's become clear from polls across the country among Democrats and Republicans, the nationwide opposition to these AI data centers?
13: Mm-hmm. Yeah, thank you so much, Jamie, for having me. It's great to be here. And yeah, exactly. There's nationwide opposition to these new data centers, talking about the hyperscale versions that have been coming into states all across the nation. So in terms of my platform, the main focus really is on affordability in terms of addressing lack of access to affordable health care, child care, and housing, addressing our high property taxes, and making sure our schools are funded. But the data centers do come into play here in terms of affordability, because what we've seen happen across the nation as some of these facilities come into communities, we see they suck up the resources in terms of water. We see energy usage causing utility bills to skyrocket. So certainly not things that you want to have happen during an affordability crisis anyway, that you wouldn't want to have happen on any given day. But like I said, during an affordability crisis, even more of a concern. So what we've seen across Kansas, similar to what we've seen across the nation, is just this huge pushing back by communities. And I really noticed it this February and March, as I was doing town halls across the state, that the opposition quite adamant that they want to ensure guardrails are in place to prevent the exploitation of resources and people is really what it comes down to.
7: And Senator, I wanted to ask you on your position on immigration. The for-profit prison company CoreCivic has announced the sale of its Leavenworth prison to ICE, likely negating months of legal battles by city officials to ensure humane treatment of immigrants detained there. Could you talk about that situation and your position on the administration's continued raids on immigrants?
13: Well, I've been part of that battle and was part of the battle pushing back against the reopening of that facility in Leavenworth. That was over a year in terms of the community pushing back and faith leaders pushing back. And I joined with them at council meetings and in Topeka, too, to protest and to push back. And, you know, what we saw happen there was really the result of CoreCivic putting immense pressure on the community and threatening to sue and basically threatening to bankrupt the city in terms of the time frame that it would take for them to really, get what they wanted there in terms of all the pressure they were putting on the community. It's been an issue here in terms of the raids we've seen, even though it's Kansas and people may think there's not much happening here in terms of ICE. We're seeing raids carried out in several communities across the state. I actually joined in several weeks ago. There was the threat of a raid at a Boys and Girls Club here close to my community. I joined with neighbors and stood outside that facility for 3 hours as a human deterrent. To ensure that nothing would happen there. And here's the thing, I'm going to push back against the policies that Trump is pushing. I'm going to push back against the horrible policies that we're seeing to give ICE more power. But I'm going to pull every lever as governor to protect our neighbors. What we've seen here, Trump and ICE, they are overstepping their boundaries. And And it's just wrong what we're seeing happen in our communities. And people are voicing concern. And I think several months ago, we heard people say things like, oh, it's not going to happen here. And they weren't worried about. But now that they've seen these raids in their communities, it's really been an eye opener.
0: Let me ask you about the Kansas voters rejecting a Republican-backed ballot measure that could have made it easier to ban abortion in the future, though abortion did not appear on the ballot. The measure was about making members of the state Supreme Court electable by popular vote. Can you talk about how this seemingly technical issue became a proxy battle for the future of abortion rights in Kansas?
13: Certainly. Well, we know this. We had the vote in August of 2022 in terms of access to reproductive health care when the GOP was making an attempt to outlaw abortion here. So that was a big attempt on their part. That fell. It was defeated. I believe 60-40 was the vote. And so what we've seen since then is the continuation of this push to try to eliminate access to reproductive health care here in Kansas. So this was the latest round or the latest version of that attack. And with this particular amendment, you're right, it was in regard to changing the way Supreme Court justices are selected. Because essentially what the GOP figured is they can find ways to buy those positions if it's an election process, similar to what we've seen in terms of MAGA extremists taking over our legislature. What we've seen is a large amount of money poured into these elections. So essentially that's what they were hoping for, make it into an election system where Elon Musk or whoever else can come help buy these positions and then get the laws changed. So this was very much about abortion access, but also voting rights as well as funding of our schools, because those are three agenda items that the GOP has not been able to fulfill over the past few years. So again, this was an attempt to try to check the boxes on those three items through a different kind of backdoor attempt.
7: And Senator, Kansas was among four Midwestern states, along with Illinois, Michigan, and Wisconsin, that in 2018 flipped their governorships to Democrats. Mm-hmm. But now, this time around, the state is considered the most difficult electoral fight for Democrats to hold. What's your sense of when Kansas was under complete Republican rule in the Senate, House, and the governor's office?
13: Well, the fact of the matter is right now we have a supermajority in the legislature of GOP extremists. And I mean, you know, we have an affordability crisis and we have people who are struggling out there. Yet we aren't seeing those issues addressed. What we've seen in just this past session was two Charlie Kirk bills and a bathroom bill. I mean, that's not putting money in people's pockets. So we have a legislature, again, dominated by MAGA extremists that is not addressing the needs of the people. So what we've seen, too, is, again, this affordability crisis. As Kansas was looking at these issues and the legislature was seeing what was going on, their response has been continued giveaways to billionaires and corporations, which leaves regular people behind. And so when you hear people say the system's being rigged against us, yes, because again, we've seen this just replaying of big giveaways, tax breaks for the wealthy, and again, leaving regular folks behind.
0: Kansas State Senator Cindy Holscher Tuesday won the Democratic primary race. She is now the Democratic nominee for governor of Kansas. Coming up, we'll speak to the Democratic nominee for Senate in Michigan, Dr. Abdul El-Sayed. But first, playwright Cesar

0: what a capitalist, but I help activists do better work. I better get back to work. I have this high stakes meeting tomorrow.
1: Mandela from Cesar Alvarez's play, The Potluck. This is Democracy Now!, democracynow.org. I'm Amy Goodman with Juan Gonzalez. We turn now to The Potluck. It's a musical about the 1979 Greensboro massacre, in which five protesters in North Carolina at an anti-Klan rally there were gunned down by the Ku Klux Klan and the American Nazi Party. Those killed were members of the Communist Workers' Party. 10 other activists were injured. No one was convicted, but a jury did find the Greensboro police liable for cooperating with the KKK and a wrongful death. In 2020, Greensboro City Council passed a resolution apologizing for the attack and the police department's complicity in the killings. Composer and playwright Cesar James Alvarez was born in Greensboro a year after the murders. Their parents were among the survivors of the massacre. In a tribute to their parents' murdered friends, Cesar is named for two of those who were killed. Cesar Cauce, a Cuban immigrant and union organizer, and James Waller, a pediatrician and president of the local textile workers union. And this legacy and the weight of telling the story today form the backbone of Cesar Alvarez's new musical, The Potluck, presented by Soho Rep and Intar, currently playing at the Peter J. Sharp Theater in New York through this Sunday, August 9th. For more, we're joined by composer and playwright Cesar Alvarez. Cesar, I met you a few nights ago seeing this astounding play. You talk about, I mean, what you did with this play. It's so odd to say a massacre musical, but so many people don't even know what happened in 1979. And then your families, your own close connection to the victims.
2: Yeah, it was a real puzzle to figure out when I was kind of invited and asked by this commission to try to tell this story, because part of me wanted to just tell the story and tell the story, which is a story that's been so distorted over the years by the narratives around it, and also deal with the real fact of what it has meant to grow up in the aftermath of this state-sanctioned murder, and to carry the name of these fallen comrades, and to feel called to duty to somehow answer the work that they were doing. So the piece itself doesn't abandon the puzzle. It actually becomes a showing of that dilemma, which so many of us carry, of how do we heal from these traumas that have happened to our families and to our ancestries, and how do we answer the call in a way that's authentic and that actually is going to make a difference? The piece then becomes this kind of attempt, this ritual to unveil what teachings we can gain from this history.
3: And Cesar, I'm wondering if you could share what your parents told you as you were growing up about the massacre. And also, your musical is based on an annual survivors meeting in North Carolina where they have a potluck paella. Why this tradition? How has this been part of the healing and reflection for survivors?
2: Yeah, I don't ever remember not knowing about the Greensboro massacre. I only remember a slow accumulation of new information. As I got older, I started to get more facts and more images. And at a certain point, I actually saw the footage. And so it's this strange experience.

0: experience of it's always been in the background of my life. It's always been known to me that this is who I was named after and why I am even here. And so in a way, the piece became this untangling. And the potluck is this, yeah, it's an event that for the last 47 years, our community has come together and utilized this kind of technology of the potluck as a healing ritual. But the piece itself actually brings forth that architecture. And the architecture of the potluck is one that's so elemental in that it is a request that everyone come together and everyone bring what they have. And we're all going to meet each other at a shared goal, which is that we need to nourish one another and be together. And there's something that happens in a potluck, which is a clash, which is like a macaroni salad next to hand-rolled sushi. And it's not necessarily the ideal pairing. However, what ends up happening in the event is an acknowledgement of our difference and an acknowledgement of our shared goals. So the piece itself actually invokes the dissonance of what it means to be in solidarity and to be working together across difference for something that we all need. And I just find that idea and that practice, which was given to me as a gift by my community, is one that is absolutely essential if we're going to imagine a way forward in this moment of overlapping cataclysms.
1: Cesar,
0: how do we get together across difference?
1: Cesar,
0: how do we meet one another?
1: Cesar, if you can explain the police complicity, how did this massacre take place?
0: Well, this is a moment in the South when the Klan was really on the resurgence, and my parents were organizing textile mills and working together to kind of get the communities, the working class communities in Greensboro, organized around class consciousness and around improving their workforce, their work conditions, and they identified that the Klan was actually kind of operating as the fascist arm of the government in that way. And actually the government was in direct collusion with the Klan. They had paid informants in the Klan, and the Greensboro police handed the permit of the protest to the Klan and to the paid informants. And they vacated the premises when they knew the Klan was actually going to come in. And so the minute it happened, everyone knew in our community that they had been set up. And over years and years and years and years, including a Truth and Reconciliation Commission in Greensboro, this was all established as fact. But the reality is the government was utilizing this fascistic faction in order to do its bidding, which was to repress really, really radical thought around working class solidarity. And what ended up happening is these five heroes and really leaders were assassinated and targeted directly by the government and by this group. And the reverberations of this were massive through many, many, many communities and movement spaces. And the loss of these incredible leaders is still felt. And really with the piece, I'm trying to actually feel the loss and also to ask them as martyrs in the spirit world, what do we have to learn and how can we alchemize this into something that can do good for this moment?
2: And Cesar, the decision to show graphic footage from the documentary, because there was film footage of it, and to give your audience members the option to step out if they don't want to watch it. Can you talk about that?
0: Yeah, we tried to do the piece where we just showed the footage because it felt really important for people to really actually confront what happened. It's a lot of people aren't necessarily in the space to be able to just see that in the context of a theater piece. And we tried it without the footage, and it was a huge loss because I think a lot of people couldn't access what had really gone down. And we created this the solution, which I'm really in love with, which is that in the piece, we ask people to decide whether they want to see the footage. It's a 7-minute clip that's in my mother's documentary, Red November, Black November. Or if they want to step outside and honor the five in a different way. And so what we end up doing is a simultaneous events, which one is a ritual and one is a real encounter with the video footage and the truth of what happened. And then we come back together, which again is a moment of solidarity and is acknowledgement that in movement spaces and in organizing, we can't at all access the same things, but we have to be able to figure out how to create multiplicity, multiple ways through, because we have a shared goal, which is to alchemize this tragedy, to learn from it, and get to move forward better than we were before. And so in the piece, we ask you to decide. And we ask you also not to judge people's decisions. Let people figure out how they're going to navigate their own way. And but the reality is, you can't experience the whole piece unless you come twice, because there are actually two different paths through the story.
1: Cesar, you're named after two of the five victims. Your father in the play is played by Ruben Flores. He has the most powerful song. Talking to his best friend, Cesar, who you're named for, who was killed, about what he's missed in life. I wanted to play once again, a bit of that song. Do you want to introduce it for everyone?
0: Yeah, I think that, you know, my whole life growing up, I always thought about these five as kind of saints. And I think I didn't know them. I only got to hear about them, hear how wonderful they were, hear how brilliant they were, hear how committed they were to imagining a world that would work better for all of us. And the gift of this piece was that I actually got to think in an imaginative space and in a spiritual space, what would I say to them? What could I say to them, and what might they say back? And then in going through that process, I actually got to ask my dad that very question, which opened up this whole heart journey for him about, oh my God, there's so many things I would want to tell my friend about what's gone wrong and what's gone right, and how amazing it is that something like Mandela could be elected president, which at the time in the 70s would have seemed like science fiction to them. And so it kind of creates this moment of, you really don't know what's going to happen in history. You really don't know what can be possible in movement spaces. And this moment of my dad wanting to share that with his friend becomes a really, really important touchstone in the piece.
1: And while your name is Cesar Alvarez, they called him Caesar, right? His real name was Caesar.
0: Yeah, they did.
1: And you even joke about that in the film. But just let's hear a little from that film. Let's hear a little of that song. Again, it is performed by Ruben Flores.
3: Well, we're really following liberation movements all over, especially in Latin America and South Africa.
4: Can you just, like, talk to him as though he's here?
3: You'd never believe it, they ended apartheid in South Africa and elected Mandela president. The Berlin Wall came down and the Soviet Union broke up. There is this deadly disease that was killing mostly gay men, so the government acted like it didn't exist. But it did and still does. Terrorists attacked New York and DC and the World Trade Center collapsed. So we went to war again. There is this giant conversation happening on computers between nearly everyone on Earth. It is a mess and it's incredible. America had its first black president. A bunch of people took over a park near Wall Street for weeks, which forced everyone to start talking about income inequality on the national news. You would have thought it was great. Also, the economy nearly collapsed in 2008. There is this thing called a meme, which is a self-replicating idea, so things spread fast, now in ways that are both

0: and about the thickness of a few dimes. And we communicate with hieroglyphs instead of words sometimes. The earth is warming up because of pollution. And
1: Ruben Flores singing Mandela from Cesar Alvarez's play, a musical called The Potluck. It's being presented by Soho Rep and Intar at the Peter J. Sharp Theater in New York City until Sunday, August 9th. We want to thank Cesar Alvarez for joining us. This is Democracy Now!, democracynow.org, The War and Peace Report. I'm Amy Goodman with Juan Gonzalez. As we turn now to Dr. Abdul El-Sayed, the winner of Tuesday's Democratic Senate primary in Michigan, and a major blow to the Democratic establishment and AIPAC. Abdul El-Sayed won the primary despite being vastly outspent by his opponent, Congressmember Haley Stevens. Pro-Israel and pro-corporate super PAC spent over $60 million to oppose Abdul El-Sayed, a former public health official who campaigned on a platform of Medicare for all, ending military aid to Israel and getting money out of politics. He'll face the Trump-endorsed Republican nominee, former Congressman Mike Rogers, in November's general election. If Dr. El-Sayed wins, he would become the first Muslim senator in the country. At a rally in Nevada after the primary, President Trump accused Dr. El-Sayed of hating Jewish people and Israel and said, quote, "When I watch Abdul," well, this is President Trump in his own words.
2: "When I watch Abdul, he's full of shit."
1: Dr. Abdul El-Sayed was born and raised in the Detroit area to Egyptian immigrant parents, called out Republicans on Wednesday, including his opponent Mike Rogers, after the National Republican Senatorial Committee issued a statement that referred to him by his full name, Abdulrahman Muhammad El-Sayed.
3: "They think they want to use my whole name against me. Mike, listen, man, if you can't say the name, it's Abdulrahman. Keep the name out your damn mouth. Yeah. I'll be happy to give you lessons."
1: For more, we're joined now from Ann Arbor, Michigan, by Dr. Abdul El-Sayed, the Democratic nominee for Senate in Michigan. Welcome to Democracy Now!, Dr. El-Sayed. Can you talk about your victory and what it means, and what it means the next day to stand with your Democratic opponents as you all came together for the general election in November?
4: Amy, thank you so much for having me. We're honored and excited to have earned 750,000 stakes in democracy from folks across the state of Michigan who believed that our message to get money out of politics, put money in pockets, pass Medicare for all, is the way forward for our state and for our country. It's an answer to the challenges that they face. We came through an unprecedented amount of outside spending against us, nearly $70 million, got outspent 11-1. But the power of our message and the power of the people who carried it up and down our state, knocking 200,000 doors in the last 2 weeks of the campaign alone, they made the difference for us. We have an opportunity now, though, to unite around the opportunity that unites us all, which is way bigger than any differences we might have had in the primary, which is to defeat Mike Rogers, who is, of course, a bootlicker for Trumpism and would be a rubber stamp for everything Donald Trump wants to do for the next 2 years, should he be elected. This is a guy who spent his time in Congress voting to raise prescription drug prices because he took over $1 million from the pharmaceutical industry. He's a guy who helped architect the legislation that kicked off the opioid epidemic when I was in high school. And we have to defeat him because, of course, he's enthralled to Donald Trump. He would rubber stamp these wars that are raising our gas prices. He would rubber stamp the continued assault on our government, for which we have to now be dodging lettuce because it's not safe. So we have an opportunity to come together across our differences to build something that is about beating Trumpism, beating Mike Rogers. And I'm looking forward to the next 13 weeks.
5: And Dr. El-Sayed, Medicare for all, universal health care has been at the heart of your campaign. Why do you think it has resonated so much? And how, if you were to succeed and be elected to the Senate, how would you accomplish this when it has eluded, universal health care has eluded so many previous Democratic administrations in the past?
4: Yeah, and thank you for the question, because I think it is at the heart of what so many people are suffering right now. There's not a place that I go across the state where people don't tell me, "I'm so worried about what happens if I get sick." And I'm insured. because my deductible is, what, $6,000, $10,000, it would put me into bankruptcy, which is why across this country, we hold $225 billion in medical debt. Nearly a third of households in this country carry that debt. We don't have to have that. What Medicare for All would be is guaranteed health insurance through the government without having to worry about a copay, a deductible, a premium. It's there from cradle to grave. You don't lose it if you turn 26 or get married, get divorced, get a job, lose a job, turn 65. Always you can lose health insurance right now. And you don't have to worry about being in network or out of network. You are covered. That opportunity, that security is something people across my state want so deeply. Now, we have an opportunity, I think, rather than to shy away from our biggest, boldest ideas, to carry them forward with us, to have the conversations about what's possible in the communities where they tell us that nobody's interested. Well, it turns out people really are. I've been up and down the state, 110 different cities. You can go up north. You can be at a church in Detroit. You can be in Grand Rapids. People are asking, how are you going to secure healthcare for me and my family? Medicare for All would do just that. Now, look, we've got 2 years under this administration while I'll be in the U.S. Senate. And my job is to throw as much sand in the gears into the Trump administration as possible, but to use that 2 years as a pathway, as a guide ramp for the next Democratic president who will get this done. And I think by going out, having the conversation, persuading around the power of ideas, that's how we win. That's how we won this primary. That's how we look forward to winning the general. And I look forward to helping show a pathway forward through Michigan for whoever is bold enough to pick up the idea that we really can't have healthcare in this country moving forward.
5: And you've also campaigned against military interventions and unconditional military support for Israel and other countries. How do you feel the American electorate is moving in terms of this issue? And what would you do to shift these priorities in the spending of the federal government away from the military and to what other programs?
4: Well, in an era where many of us can't afford basic things like groceries or rent or healthcare, the idea that your government is sending your tax dollars to buy bombs and tanks for foreign governments seems anathema. That money could be spent to fix your potholes, rebuild your kid's school that looks like it did 50 years ago. And we need that money spent here. On top of that, we have an opportunity to remind ourselves where that kind of militarism ends up. It ends up in foreign wars we have no business fighting. You think about the consequences of this war in Iran, illegal, unjustifiable, wrong. But all it's done is showed the Ayatollahs that they have a chokehold on the world's energy supply, and it's raised our gas prices to nearly $5 a gallon. We have an opportunity to finally turn against that kind of militarism, which is exactly what Donald Trump said he would. But of course, he's taken us to I don't know how many conflagrations in the last year alone. We need to end that. And Mike Rogers, the guy I'm running against, he would be a check. He would be a rubber stamp for exactly what Donald Trump wants to do, and we need a check, which is why we're going to take him on. We're going to show him for who he is, a corporatist who can't wait to do the bidding of Donald Trump. And I think we can offer a real check on Trumpism in the U.S. Senate starting next year.
1: And Dr. Al-Sayed, your response to President Trump saying you hate Jewish people, the National Republican Senatorial Committee using your full name, of course, reminiscent of Barack Hussein Obama, you embracing that, and President Trump saying you're full of...
4: Well, look, at the end of the day, when you don't have ideas, all you have is hate. And we knew exactly what the playbook was going to be. Here's the reality of it. My name is not raising your gas prices. My name is not the reason we're in an illegal war. My name is not the reason you can't afford your health care. My name is not the reason that you can't afford your rent or your insurance. Their bad ideas are. And so if the best they've got against getting money out of politics, putting money in pockets, passing Medicare for All, is to point to my name and say that they can't pronounce it, then I think we're going to have a pretty good time over the next 13 weeks prosecuting the case against a kind of politics that is corrupting and devastating the future of our country. We've got an opportunity, I think, though, to think beyond that. I think people are sick and tired of this politics of hatred. They're sick and tired of politicians who are interested in exploiting government for their own means, which is exactly what Mike Rogers did while he was in Congress, making $14 million after he left to move to a McMansion in Florida, which is what Donald Trump is doing now. And we're offering an alternative, a doctor who rebuilt the health department, eliminated medical debt, put Narcan in vending machines for free, and yes, happens to be named Abdulrahman Mohammed Sayed.
1: Dr. Abdul El-Sayed, we want to thank you for being with us. We're going to continue the conversation for 5 minutes, posted at democracynow.org. Dr. Abdul El-Sayed is Democratic Senate nominee from Michigan. That does it for our show. I'll be in Scotland on Tuesday and London on Wednesday. Check our website at democracynow.org. I'm Amy Goodman with Juan Gonzalez.
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8: There's a moment where Martin Luther King Jr. and several others have a meeting in a hotel suite in which they're strategizing and they're talking about, discussing the compromise and how to respond. And they hold a meeting without Hamer present, which was intentional on their part because they didn't want her as part of the conversation. But she found out about the meeting. And she crashed the party.
7: Today we're in conversation about the remarkable life of Fannie Lou Hamer, a woman who contracted polio and would be disabled all of her life, a woman who was unknowingly forced sterilized, and a woman who'd rise against both racial and gender discrimination to become one of the iconic figures of the civil rights and voting rights movements. Our guest is historian Keisha Blaine. She is the author of the book, Until I Am Free, Fannie Lou Hamer's Enduring Message to America. That's next on Letters in Politics.

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1: For Pacifica Radio, I'm Christina Onnestad. It's day 30 of a government shutdown. Democrats still holding to their demands to extend pandemic-era subsidies for health insurance under the Affordable Care Act, set to expire at the end of the year. They're trying to soften the impacts of a government shutdown with legislation to extend SNAP benefits that are slated to expire Saturday. Republicans not allowing that to move forward. Christopher Martinez has more.
2: Senate Democrats have proposed a bill to fund the SNAP food aid program for low-income families, also known as food stamps, as well as the WIC program for women, infants, and children. But Republicans are not going for it. Republican John Thune of North Dakota is the Senate Majority Leader.
3: Mr. President, enough is enough. This bill is a cynical attempt to provide political cover for Democrats to allow them to carry on their government shutdown.
2: Democrats are not taking the blame for the SNAP crisis. Instead, they blame the Trump administration for not using a contingency fund to pay for the programs. Senate Democratic Leader Chuck Schumer.
4: Right now, we're staring down the barrel at two crises at once, a health care crisis and a hunger crisis, and both are caused by one man. Donald Trump.
2: Republican lawmakers and President Trump have offered to negotiate over Affordable Care Act subsidies that are set to expire, the big sticking point for Democrats. But they say they'll do that only after a Republican short-term funding bill is passed. Schumer does not trust them.
4: They always say, do it later. Do it later. Later, to quote Martin Luther King Jr. in his letter from the Birmingham jail, means never. They have had since March to do this. They voted three times against it. So this idea, do it later, been there, done that.
2: I'm Christopher Martinez.
1: Some 24 million Americans use the Affordable Care Act marketplace to purchase health insurance. Some 22 million Americans receive a subsidy. According to the Kaiser Family Foundation, should the pandemic-era subsidies expire at the end of the year, premiums for health insurance would double on average. The Trump administration is making good on the president's executive order to train National Guard troops for civil unrest, signed in August. An investigation by the UK's Guardian, citing Pentagon documents yesterday, reveals the military's ordered National Guard in all 50 states to form quick reaction forces, trained in riot control, including the use of batons, body shields, tasers, and pepper spray. Most states ordered to train 500 National Guard members for a total of 23,500 troops nationwide. The chief executive of Vet Voice Foundation, Janessa Goldbeck, a former Marine Corps captain, says the move is an attempt by the president to normalize national militarized police force and forewarns the force could be used to send troops to suppress voter turnout and disrupt the fair operation of elections in Democratic states. The Department of Justice is preparing to send federal election observers to California and New Jersey next week, targeting two Democratic states holding off-year elections following requests from their state Republican parties. California Governor Gavin Newsom has called it an attempt at voter intimidation. Hurricane Melissa has swept through Haiti, Jamaica, and Cuba, leaving a trail of destruction in its wake. Officials say more than 30 people have been killed across the Caribbean. Several studies on climate change released Wednesday gave a dire look at planetary warming ahead of next month's global climate talks. One study by Oxfam says 308 of the world's billionaires have a carbon emissions total that would make them, if they were a country, the 15th most polluting country in the world. The Federal Reserve Wednesday cut its key interest rate by 0.25% in an effort to support flagging employment numbers and high prices. Treasury Secretary Scott Bessent says China's agreed to purchase 25 million metric tons of U.S. soybeans annually, including 12 million metric tons between now and January. The agreement to last for 3 years, he made the announcement after President Donald Trump met with Chinese leader Xi Jinping to discuss trade and tariffs. Just before the meeting, Trump posted on social media he's renewing U.S. nuclear weapons testing for the first time in 3 decades. remains. It's unclear whether Trump's renewed push for nuclear weapons testing would detonate nuclear warheads. The U.S. has not done so since 1992 because of a test ban. Beatrice Finn, former executive director of the Nobel Peace Laureate ICANN, International Campaign to Abolish Nuclear Weapons, said estimates of past nuclear testing killed as many Americans as its bombs on Hiroshima and Nagasaki did. I'm Christina Onnestad, reporting for Pacifica Radio.
0: Good day and welcome to Letters and Politics. I'm Mitch Jezerich. Today we're going to be in conversation about the great civil rights and voting rights activist of the 20th century, Fannie Lou Hamer. Born to a sharecropping family in the deep south of Mississippi, Fannie Lou Hamer would rise in a world that tried to dismiss her because she was black, and in a movement that tried to dismiss her because she was a woman. Still, her voice rose to be heard then and still being heard today. My guest for this conversation is Dr. Keisha N. Blaine. Keisha Blaine's an award-winning historian of the 20th century United States with interest in African-American history, the modern African diaspora, and women's and gender study. She's associate professor of history at the University of Pittsburgh and president of the African American Intellectual History Society. She is the author of the book, Until I Am Free, Fannie Lou Hamer's Enduring Message to America. She joins me over Zoom. Keisha Blaine, it is a great pleasure to welcome you to this radio program.
5: Thank you so much for having me.
0: What's fascinating to me, among many things that are fascinating to me, but where I want to begin is when we usually talk about icons of the civil rights and the voting rights movements of the middle of the 20th century. We're frequently talking about men, but also we're usually talking about people. We're talking about Martin Luther King Jr., Stokely Carmichael, Malcolm X. We're talking about people who, Malcolm X's story is a little bit more complex, but we're usually talking about people who got their start early, maybe late teens, early 20s into politics, oftentimes through school, through SNCC, these kind of things. Mm-hmm. What's fascinating about Fannie Lou Hamer is she doesn't even go to her first political meeting until she's well into her 40s. And it's at this meeting that she even really realizes she has a right to vote.
5: Yes, this part of Hamer's story, I think, really sets her apart from so many other activists. As you point out, in August 1962, she attended this mass meeting in Mississippi. This was organized by the Student Nonviolence Coordinating Committee, also known as SNCC. And as you point out, the activists in SNCC primarily were young people. And this was a group of mostly college age students who had come together initially at Shaw University through the very important work of Ella Baker, who was the visionary of the group. And many of these activists were, well, significantly younger than Hamer, who, when she attended that meeting in August 1962, was, as you point out, 44 years old. She did not initially plan to attend the meeting, but her friend encouraged her to attend the meeting. And I'm certainly glad she did. It was such an important step in her life. It was a moment where she found her calling, certainly a political awakening, but also in many ways a spiritual awakening. She felt in that moment that it was God's plan for her to become an activist, for her to get involved in SNCC, to play a leading role in the expansion of Black political rights.
0: Religion is central to her in her activism.
5: It is. And I absolutely wanted to emphasize this in the book, because one of the things that always stayed with me as I read about Fannie Lou Hamer over the years and certainly did the research for this book, there were moments where I would ask myself, how in the world did she even have the motivation to keep going? She went through so much. I'm sure we'll talk about many of the challenges that she endured today. And I think she could have easily walked away. She could have easily given up and said, this is too much. But she kept pushing. And one of the reasons that she kept pushing was because she had a sense that God was on her side. She truly believed that this was not solely a political mission, but a spiritual one. She saw herself as speaking light into a world of darkness. And she wanted to ensure that she lived out her life's purpose. She certainly cared what people thought. She listened to other people. But the point is that she didn't answer to individuals. She felt like she answered directly to God. It was divinely ordained. I think because of that particular perspective, it gave her the drive to keep pushing forward, even when people were very critical or even dismissive of her.
0: Dr. Blaine, I'm going to take just one quick time out here. Everything's going great. I'm getting a little bit of a rubbing sound of your microphone, I think, on your clothes, which is very common for one of the hanging, for the hanging mm-hmm. microphones. It's a very common occurrence, but it's not terrible, but yeah.
5: Okay. So maybe I can try it without it, or if you prefer the mic, it might be my hair. Do you want to try it? You want to try speaking without the mic? I can remove the entire...
0: Well, we could try it. I'm not hearing it now, so it might have been a hair.
5: I wasn't looking closely. Okay.
0: I was not looking close. Oftentimes it's someone's tie or jacket or you name it. But yeah, it's a very common occurrence for me. This is part of my life, always trying to get the technical stuff right. But I think
5: if you want me to repeat, I won't. I mean, I'll end up saying it slightly differently. But if you want
0: It wasn't terrible. It was just slightly there, but I was like, let me try to see if we could deal with it early on so it doesn't have to be an issue later on. Okay, I'll jump back into this now.
5: Okay.
0: 3, 2, 1. And your biography on Fannie Lou Hamer is also part intellectual biography of Fannie Lou Hamer. And it's obviously faith is important when it comes to religion, but there's also an intellectual framework that is involved in here as well. Could we see this at all in what was known as the Black social gospel and that tradition?
5: I think so. And I would mention here that it was very important for me to center the intellectual history because I wanted to ensure that people reading the book would leave with not only a sense of what Hamer had gone through in her life, but more so what she believed, that they would get a sense of her ideas, certainly how they developed over time, how developments taking place not only in Mississippi, but across the nation and across the globe shaped Fannie Lou Hamer's perspective. And even more importantly, I wanted them to see how this woman who had very limited formal education. She only had a sixth grade education, but she was quite brilliant. And I say this because what is so powerful about her was that she was able, I think, to learn from so many people around her and often just through observation. But particularly, I think her life helps us see the power of the Black intellectual tradition. How, for example, knowledge is passed down generation to generation, how even those who may not have an opportunity to attend formal school are able to pass words of wisdom. They're able to share knowledge, oftentimes through storytelling. I think we can see how Fannie Lou Hamer developed as an intellectual outside of the traditional walls, of a classroom setting, but no less influential and no less impactful. And I think absolutely you can talk about the social gospel within this context. It is deeply tied to Hamer's story.
0: And again, her going to her first political meeting and really getting involved in politics begins when she's 44 years of age. But that's not to say that the first four decades of her life aren't important. They're very important. Right. I want to talk about some of those things. She's born on October 6th. 1917 to a family of sharecroppers in Mississippi, the youngest of 20 children, which is also quite interesting to think about. And her grandparents were enslaved themselves. Were they enslaved near where she grew up? Was this all in Mississippi?
5: Yes. I mean, Fannie Lou Hamer had deep roots in Mississippi. In fact, I think one of the things I talk about in the book, which is so striking, there's a moment where when she's eventually able to travel, I talk about the trip that she takes to the African continent in 64. She reflects on her family and experiences a sense of pain that she doesn't know as much. She certainly knows her grandparents. She spoke about her grandmother in particular. But she talks about that feeling of displacement, which I think many African Americans certainly understand in the context of the 20th century of not knowing much about who, long lost relatives might be. In this case, Hamer had traveled to Guinea and she saw people who she would say resembled some of her relatives. And she wondered, could she be related? But of course, would never know But yes, she had deep roots in Mississippi and as you know, stayed in Mississippi for her entire life.
0: She started working as a sharecropper herself at the age of six.
5: Mm-hmm. Yes. And the way this happened was quite extraordinary. Really a somewhat shocking story when you think of it, because Hamer was lured into a life of sharecropping. As I explained, she was born into a sharecropping family. But her parents did not expect her to be sharecropping, certainly not yet at the age of six. Still a very tender age. There's only so much one could do at that age. But Hamer talks about how the white landowner approached her at age six and lured her into sharecropping by telling her that if she would pick cotton, he would give her candy from the store. And of course, one can imagine a six-year-old would find that proposition appealing, but it was a trap. And once she picked the cotton, at that moment, she never stopped picking cotton. This, I think, helps us understand broadly what life was like in the Jim Crow South, and particularly how sharecropping was a system of exploitation, one that affected all members of the family, not only the parents in this case, but, you know, as someone as young as six, would be expected and in this case would be lured into working every day, you know, as she would say, from sunup to sundown, very much in, you know, we can see the similarities to the institution of slavery. And I think this particular experience is key to understanding how Hamer emerges as a grassroots activist in Mississippi. She could relate to the people. She truly had a way of speaking to others because she had lived in the same community. I think because of her knowledge, her awareness, she was able to reach people in a way that I think other people could not, for those who came into the community from other places.
0: You said that she never stopped picking cotton. Does that even include her time when she does get involved politically?
5: No. So ultimately, effectively, she becomes a civil rights activist in August 1962. And one of the things that's so interesting about this experience is that she volunteers initially to register to vote. When she learns about her right to vote as a citizen of the United States, she's eager to try. She wants to register to vote. But in doing so, she's ultimately kicked off of the plantation where she worked. The white landowner made it very clear to her that if she did not go back to the courthouse and withdraw her registration, she would have to leave. So she left. And so that effectively marked the moment where she walked away from sharecropping. But in truth, she remained involved. So, for example, later in the late 1960s, she established a farm. So she was still able to not only use her hands, but more so find ways to support other sharecroppers in the community. And of course, her husband continued working, her husband, Perry Papp Hamer. So I think that August 1962 moment is where we see the shift from sharecropping to a life fully devoted to advancing the cause of civil rights.
0: So she was organizing other sharecroppers.
5: Yes, she was, which is so significant. And in fact, she later, when she reflected on what happened in 62, when she was kicked off the plantation, as you can imagine, she was distraught because she recognized that this would hurt her financially, that it would hurt the family. It would cause a strain for her husband to have to take on the full responsibility of meeting all the expenses of the family. But she said that it was a blessing in disguise because it set her free, and it set her free to be able to help her people. And that's the way she spoke about it later. And so she did. She devoted herself to helping other sharecroppers. She knew how exploitative the system was. And so she tried to find strategies. And I think she was quite effective, particularly with Freedom Farm, of helping people build for themselves, grow their own crops, not having to rely on waiting for portions, or shares, as it were, in terms of the sharecropping system. So yes, absolutely. Other sharecroppers, and encourage them to register to vote, played a key role in leading workshops across the South on voting rights. As we were talking, I was even thinking about all of the college campuses she visited. So organized sharecroppers, certainly, but was also trying to reach younger people across the nation, spoke to women, spoke to anyone who would listen, quite frankly.
0: As a young girl, she contracted polio.
5: Mm-hmm.
0: And she was disabled. She did walk with a limp.
5: She did. And as I explained in the book, later on in her life, when she endured a brutal beating in 1963 in Winona, that particular beating worsened the limp and then also led to some other physical ailments. But this is key because one of the things that I emphasize in the book is that Hamer was a Black disabled activist. And we spoke about how she had limited formal education. That certainly set her apart. But the fact that she was a Black disabled woman organizing in Mississippi, that also meant that she was quite different than many of the leaders in the movement, which, as I argue, was a good thing in the sense that what made her different, I think, ultimately made her relate to ordinary people. People trusted her. They would listen to her because they saw her, as one of their own. And absolutely she was. But the irony is that those very same traits meant that other people in the movement sometimes treated her terribly. I mean, there are so many examples of other civil rights leaders speaking to Hamer in very disparaging ways. I think I read about in the book certain moments where even I was shocked to read how leaders who we certainly respect and elevate in our history still just speaking to Hamer in ways that were unbecoming because they did not see her as a leader, even though clearly she was.
0: Her life was, before we get what we recognize today as a modern disability rights movement, sort of seen as being born in the 1970s. Did she ever talk about being disabled or disability itself?
5: Hamer did reference this. You know, it wasn't one of the primary topics that she grappled with. I think if you look at her speeches primarily throughout the 60s and 70s, she would talk a lot about voting rights. She was really talking about economic justice. I think she was very open with people to talk about her own experiences. Certainly, you mentioned that she had contracted polio. She spoke about the physical abuse and how it affected her body. So she was not ashamed, to talk about the parts of her life that I think were certainly difficult. You know, she didn't shy away from talking about disability as she weren't, as she was not also shy about talking about the forced sterilization that she endured in 1961. And so disability was certainly at the forefront, even if it wasn't something that she spoke about as much as she spoke of a range of other topics like voting rights, economic justice, and also women's empowerment.
0: This is Letters and Politics, and we are in conversation about the life of Fannie Lou Hamer. Our guest is Dr. Keisha N. Blaine, award-winning historian of the 20th century United States. She is a associate professor of history at the University of Pittsburgh, also president of the African American Intellectual History Society. She is the author of the book, Until I Am Free, Fannie Lou Hamer's Enduring Message to America. You just referenced my next question, what I want to talk more about, and I learned this from your book. I did not realize it, and it's a very profound part of her story, is that she was, as many African-American women were in this period of time, she was forcibly sterilized. Mm-hmm. Tell me about that.
5: Yes. In 1961, 1 year before she joined the movement, Hamer was hospitalized. She had a small uterine tumor. It was a non-cancerous tumor, and she was supposed to have a fairly small procedure. The white doctor who performed the surgery, unbeknownst to Hamer, actually removed her uterus. And as I explained in the book, that experience in and of itself was traumatic, as one can imagine. But to add insult to injury, he did not tell her what he had done, and she did not find out until after she went back to the plantation and heard people talking about it. The doctor was related to the wife of the plantation owner. And people were whispering about what Hamer had experienced. And when she found out. She confronted him.
0: She found out through the grapevine.
5: Yes, yes. Through gossip, people are talking about her. And it's just devastating to imagine what that must have been like. And she was angry. As you can imagine, she confronted the doctor and he did not provide an explanation. And as I explained in the book, this was certainly a common practice. It was quite common in Mississippi. In fact, the hospital where Hamer had the procedure done in Sunflower County had many Black women who would go in for all kinds of minor procedures and go through the same experience. And Hamer decided, which is such a, I think, a powerful part of her story, she decided that she would bear witness to this. She decided that she would not keep it to herself, you know, as painful and traumatic as it was for her to endure this. When she joined the movement, she decided that she would speak out about forced sterilizations in order to shed light on the practice, not only because of what was happening in Mississippi, but of course, what was happening across the South and also in other parts of the nation. And so the forced sterilization became a focal point for Hamer's activism. You know, it became a way for her to talk about broadly medical racism, medical violence, and the unique experiences of Black and Brown women, and particularly of impoverished Black and Brown women. It is absolutely a critical part of her story. And one of the things that she brings into her activism when she is organizing a bit later around women's rights, she's once again talking about the forced sterilization, talking about what Black women in particular are enduring at the hands of the state, in this case, through white doctors.
0: Now, I've been gearing all my questions towards her early life when, of course, her legacy, a lot of that is based on once she gets involved politically. But there is a lot here I found fascinating and that I learned from your book. And so one last question before we get kind of into the 60s here. And that is, she was working in the sharecropper's home as well. That's correct. And
5: yes.
0: And the sharecroppers would not. The white owner of the of the plantation, I guess, would not allow her to eat at the table with them, even though she was working in the home. And she has this quote, sort of her way of getting back at them. And I just want to read it quickly because it's so great. And you have it in your book. It's this quote. "Now, one thing that would really bug me was when they would tell me that I couldn't eat at the table with them. I would have to wait for all of them to be finished. So what I do was eat first. I would just eat and have myself a time. And maybe some of the things I'd done wasn't right because I would eat out of all the spoons and watch them eat behind me. And whenever they would leave home, I would get in that bathtub because I didn't have one. I would get in that bathtub and I would take me a bubble bath." That was great.
5: Absolutely. You know, and as you were reading that, I thought immediately, and of course, this is a parallel that I draw, you know, in the book, to so many other similar accounts within the context of slavery. You think about so many Black women who were working on plantations, you know, enslaved Black women being treated in the same way, sometimes caring for white children, and even cooking the food in the house and not being allowed to sit at the table, not being allowed to, you know, to even be in these spaces. But in a similar way, they found through these acts the ability to resist, to covertly challenge white supremacy. And I wanted to emphasize the story in the book so people would get a glimpse of just the diverse ways that Black people stood up for themselves. Absolutely, Jim Crow in this particular context was a violent and oppressive system. But it's important to know that Black people were constantly resisting. They were not passive. You know, they were trying to dismantle these systems. And sometimes that came through this very small act of taking that bubble bath when you know that you could get in a whole lot of trouble for doing so. So I think that helps people see Hamer's own defiance and the recognition that this was not acceptable, right? That, you know, this was not a system that was fair, and this was her way to push back.
0: So Fannie Lou Hamer goes to the SNCC meeting in 1962. It's at this meeting she learns she actually has a right to vote. This is a good 90 years after the Civil War amendments to the Constitution that were meant for the enfranchisement of black males at the time. Mm-hmm. It might be shocking to people today to know that for many people, especially who listen to radio, who were alive in 1962, to realize that people didn't realize they had a right to vote.
5: Yes. You know, when I reflect on this, once again, it takes me back to the period of slavery. We know, for example, that white people went to great lengths to ensure that enslaved black people could not have access to, formal education, that they, created all of these roadblocks to ensure that that they would not learn how to read and write. And in a similar way to what we just discussed, black people resisted and found ways around these strategies. But I think this is also true in the context in which Hamer is living in Mississippi in the early 20th century. There are several things that she points out. One, she emphasizes the fact that she is in a remote area. And this is not to say that it's impossible for information to circulate. But what that means is that there's certain things that simply difficult to get into, even in terms of I think as we're talking, I'm thinking about the process by which people were trying to, circulate even leaflets and pamphlets, for example. It's not easy to get that into the hands of people in certain communities, especially if they are working on, a white plantation where they don't have full autonomy, where they could get in trouble, for example, even if they are trying to gather and strategize. I mean, there are all of these restrictive, I think, measures which suggest that it's not too shocking to imagine that someone like Hamer could be working as a sharecropper and not know her full rights as a citizen of the United States. Keep in mind, too, that, by the early 1960s, only 5% of black people in the state of Mississippi were registered to vote. We're talking about an estimated 450,000 people in the state at the time. Well, what's the reason? It's absolutely tied to all of these roadblocks. But the truth is, one of the efforts to keep people out of the ballot box is through restricting access to information, making sure people don't actually know what their rights are. And having limited formal education also contributes to this narrative, because Hamer, as I mentioned, did not continue in school past the sixth grade. So there's only so much she would have had access to. So those are some of the circumstances that I think are important to reflect on, to explain why it took so long for Hamer to find out her rights as a citizen of the United States. But what is powerful in the story is that when she finds that out, she is determined to tell everyone. And so, when you look at her speeches, Hamer is constantly referencing the Reconstruction Amendments, as you point out. She's constantly talking about the 13th, 14th, and 15th Amendments.

0: let's make sure to take full advantage of these rights and push beyond all of these roadblocks.
1: This is less than a decade after the Brown versus Board of Education decision that rested on the argument about the 14th Amendment of equal protection under the law. And that comes when we've done shows about the work of Pauli Murray and, you know, sort of providing the intellectual underpinnings for that and these Civil War amendments. And now we see Fannie Lou Hamer picking up these Civil War amendments and running with them. Can you tell me more about her evolution of thought afterwards about these amendments and about voting in general?
0: Yes, I think one of the things that is so interesting about Hamer is very, I think at the very beginning when she's from 1962 onward, she's constantly going back to the Constitution. She's emphasizing the Constitution as a way to make a larger argument, really to all Americans, to white America in particular, saying that if indeed you are committed to the ideals stated in the Constitution, then you have to support Black political rights. There's really no other way to imagine a democracy if you're going to allow, in the context of Mississippi, you know, 450,000 Black residents to essentially not have a voice in how decisions are, you know, and how decisions are being made on a statewide level. So she goes back constantly to the Constitution, and it becomes, I think, for her, the focal point. On the one hand, she recognizes the limitations of that argument insofar as we know that even on the statewide level, there are all of these other laws, you know, such as well, we know things like poll taxes, but in particular, the literacy tests, which she encounters as one way to block her access to the ballot box. So she's aware she's aware that all of these are happening at the same time that she's saying, look at what the Constitution has granted us. But what is also intriguing, I think, about Hamer's development of thought is within a few years, I mean, she goes by 1962, by the end of 1962, she begins to shift her language from one of primarily civil rights to one of human rights. And this becomes, I think, such an important shift for her because it's reflective of, you know, what happens when you travel. I mean, in particular, we see the power of travel in this case. She's able to have conversations that I think help her see broadly that the struggle that you know that she's a part of isn't just one that can be understood in national terms and has to be thought of in a global sort of way. And so she begins to then talk about Black voting rights and political rights broadly as not solely things that are granted by the U.S. Constitution. Certainly they are, but more so that these are rights that should be granted to Black people as part of a larger conversation of human rights. And so I think that is an important development. And it happens quite quickly from 1962 to 1964, but it is part of her development, which makes her message all the more impactful.
1: And this is when our ideas about human rights are also evolving generally. I mean, our notion of human rights is actually a very modern thing that we have. I do want to ask you about the struggles that she had as a woman within the civil rights and voting right movements as well. Maybe one way you can talk about this and go anywhere you like, but this was definitely true, and which most people know Fannie Lou Hamer today for, was what happened at the 1964 Democratic Convention, where she was resisted not just by Democrats, but also by people within the movement. Tell me about that, maybe within the context of what happened at the DNC in 1964.
0: Yes, I think it's important, you know, as you point out, to emphasize that Hamer encountered a lot of resistance at the DNC. And I think she was initially surprised by the amount of resistance that she encountered, specifically from civil rights activists. There's several things just to provide a bit of

0: context, you know, Hamer, several months before coming to the DNC, had helped to establish the Mississippi Freedom Democratic Party, which played such a pivotal role in the fight for Black political rights, particularly because the MFDP, they were challenging the statewide Democratic Party, which was an all-white Democratic Party. And this, as we know, is part of a broader pattern at this time. Southern Democrats, in this particular context, did not support Black political participation. And Hamer was part of an effort to challenge this. The reason she showed up at the DNC in the first place was because she was trying to pressure the National Party to seat the MFDP, so ultimately give full representation to the party that was inclusive, to the one that was going to represent Mississippi broadly, and not particularly the all-white party that would exclude Black people from the calculation. Things were not going her way. What was offered to her were two seats, and to be specific, two symbolic seats. They were non-voting seats, but they were symbolic. It was this kind gesture to say, we won't seat your group, but you can have this as a gesture, you know, of our appreciation and understanding, one might phrase it that way. Hamer resisted that because she felt like it absolutely fell short of why she had, you know, it fell short of the demands. That's not why she came to the DNC in the first place. However, other civil rights activists saw the utility. They saw the importance of accepting the compromise. Their attitude, for the most part, was this was a good way to build bridges. This was a good way to send a message to particularly Lyndon B. Johnson, you know, and, you know, the National Democratic Party. This was a way to send a message that collaboration was possible. They were essentially thinking about the long game, one might say. And Hamer did not appreciate that approach. She felt like a compromise would ultimately be a defeat. It's one thing to have differences politically or, you know, or ideologically around these concerns, but what is troubling, which I think reveals the gender dynamics as well as even the class dynamics, is that many civil rights activists then approach Hamer in a very condescending way. Roy Wilkins from the NAACP, for example, called her an ignorant woman, which speaks to, you know, his own perceptions of her.
1: To her, you know, face.
0: Yes, which was painful, as you can imagine. And in just going through the you know, the records, I think that's the other part, too, that really stayed with me, is that people certainly spoke about Hamer behind her back, but they often said things to her directly. So she was very clear about where people stood. And there's another interesting exchange that I talk about where several of the leaders, you know, male leaders, are going to Hamer and they're saying, listen, you need to accept the compromise. And they're trying to assert their authority by emphasizing their experience, you know, their experience politically, their knowledge. And again, I mentioned earlier, you know, Hamer has a sixth grade education. She comes to the movement late. She doesn't have a lot of the experience and the networks and all of that. And so several of the male leaders there use that as a way to try to correct her and to tell her she needs to listen to them because they have the right answer. And Hamer resisted, as she often did. And she stood up for herself, even though she was absolutely hurt by some of the remarks that were made to her. And I should just quickly give another example, too, of how they treated her. There's a moment where Martin Luther King Jr. and several others have a meeting in a hotel suite in which they're strategizing and they're talking about discussing the compromise and how to respond. And they hold a meeting without Hamer present, which was intentional on their part because they didn't want her as part of the conversation. But she found out about the meeting and she crashed the party and she ran there and insisted that she play a part in the dialogue. And pressured them to actually move the meeting out of the hotel suite and into the hallway so that more people could be involved. And so these were the kinds of things that she endured. She has an exchange that I talk about in the book with Adam Clayton Powell, who, as we know, is a, you know, very well respected politician
1: from New York.
0: And right. Mm-hmm. He's similarly trying to pressure Hamer, telling her, listen, you know, accept the compromise. You need to listen. And she's not listening to him. And so he says to her, you know, do you know who I am? Because he's trying to understand how she could be so resistant to his ideas. And he says, do you know who I am? And she says, I absolutely know who you are. But let me ask you, how many bales of cotton have you picked? How many beatings have you taken? And I think that was a way for her to emphasize to him that she was not going to be swayed by anyone trying to assert any kind of authority over her because of their position, their title, ranking, all of that. She did not care. More to the point, she was saying to him, I have real life experience. And that real life experience makes me just as a valuable leader in this space as you are. And so I hear you, I know who you are, but I'm still resisting your suggestion. And so I think that part of Hamer's story is to me so amazing, because you see her pushing against sexism, patriarchy, you know, classism, all of these things. She's resisting in order to make sure that her voice is heard.
1: Tell me about Fannie Lou Hamer and the 1965 Voting Rights Act.
0: Well, one of the things that I find so powerful about her story, I think it's important to understand that she absolutely is one of the people we have to identify as playing a key role in laying the groundwork for the passage of the 65 Voting Rights Act. Hamer, as I think most people will know, since that tends to be, you know, what we tend generally, if you know anything about Hamer, you'll know about her speech at the 1964 convention. So, of course, all of these things were happening behind the scenes, and there are all of these discussions about this compromise. But what most people remember to this very day is Hamer giving this very moving testimony about her experiences in Mississippi. She spoke about state-sanctioned violence. She spoke about voter suppression. She spoke about the brutal beatings that she endured in her effort to advance Black political rights. And that was not a small thing, because what I often emphasize is Hamer's testimony was so powerful that it terrified the president of the United States. Lyndon B. Johnson at the time ultimately decided to hold an impromptu press conference just to divert attention away from Hamer's speech.
1: He knew Hamer was going to speak. It was going to garner attention, perhaps media attention.
0: Exactly.
1: And so he holds a press conference.
0: Exactly. And that's so important to emphasize, because it helps us see how meaningful, how influential that speech actually was. And the irony is he failed in his effort, because for one thing, those who were present who heard Hamer speak in person were moved, deeply moved. But even more so, those who heard the speech later, once the speech was later aired, they were stunned. One of the things that I find intriguing in the process of doing the research, you would be hard-pressed to find anyone who would talk about the 1964 DNC who didn't mention Hamer. It's almost as though nothing else happened at that convention. It's every single account, people will talk about that Black woman from Mississippi who gave a speech that, you know, might have moved them to tears, that had them stop in their track, that made them look within and question themselves. There are so many people whose lives were radically transformed because of that speech. The irony is, when Hamer walked away from the DNC, she did not leave feeling like she had accomplished much. She actually left feeling defeated because of the issue, you know, because of the circumstances concerning the compromise that she rejected. And she felt like she didn't leave with the very thing that she wanted. I don't think she even fully grasped how powerful her speech was. But I think that speech ultimately set the stage for a number of key developments. I would argue that Lyndon B. Johnson himself, as much as he tried to block the speech, ended up being moved and transformed by the speech, as so many others were. And it forced him, it was certainly one of the key developments that forced him to shift his perspective. And it was also, I think, the moment, I mean, we sort of look at, we see these moments throughout our history, you know, where we have a particular development that sways public opinion in interesting ways. And we see that, for example, with the Montgomery bus boycott or even the Emmett Till case. Like, there are all of these moments. And I think the 1964 testimony, Hamer's testimony at that DNC, is another example of a moment in time that has the ability to shift public opinion and get people to recognize that this was not solely a Black problem. This wasn't just, oh, you know, this is African-Americans are having these challenges. No, this is an American problem. Every person in the United States needed to be concerned. They needed to be concerned about the way that Black people are being treated as second-class citizens. And so, without fail, I think the speech laid the groundwork for the passage of the Voting Rights Act, which, as we know, significantly expanded Black political participation. And Hamer has to be credited as one of the activists who made that possible.
1: And people can find the speech pretty easily online if they want to go hear it, especially after what you just said about it. She died in 1977. She wasn't in necessarily a good place when that happened. She was also in need of help and seemed to be ignored largely. Mm-hmm. Tell me about the end of her life.
0: Yes, one of the things that I discuss in the book, and I have to admit that last chapter was perhaps the most difficult one to write, because I still feel a sense of frustration that someone like Hamer, who devoted her life to helping other people, who was so selfless, ends up toward the end of her life being at a place where she could not often find the help that she needed. You know, it is important to recognize that Hamer, I think, pushed and pushed and pushed until she couldn't push any longer. And there were all of these moments where she was experiencing, I mean, just exhaustion for sure. She was exhausted. She had worked so much. You know, I sometimes, when I even look through the records of her travel itinerary, it's baffling to me how she would just go from city to city to city. Sometimes she would be doing 4 or 5 events in one city, you know, just hardly taking time to rest. She was, if someone invited her to speak, she was there, and she was always willing to support others for, you know, doing a range of different things. She would be there if they asked her to come. And the problem is that not only was she physically exhausted, but she was also dealing with several health issues. She had diabetes untreated. She wasn't paying attention to it. She was just moving along. There was a moment where she was standing in a picket line and just fainted. And I think for so many people around her, it, you know, it was a shock, but it was also the result of her being physically ill, but not actually paying attention to those signs. And there was even another incident where I was so surprised to see where Hamer was instructed, you know, by doctors to just stay home, rest, you know, don't go on the road, you know, just take it easy for a bit. She was still doing interviews. She was still trying to plan trips, and in fact, still traveled at moments where she should not have been traveling. But the point is that toward the end of her life, I think what's so unfortunate is that when she became very sick, and she was also dealing with just a litany of so many bills, so many financial problems at the time, there were days where she could not find anyone to help her. I mean, certainly her husband was there and her family was there to support, but there were days where she would express frustration. She wanted to see her friends. She wanted to see others. People were busy and doing other things and not always able to come by to see her, and she would grow frustrated. And so towards the end of her life, we see clear evidence that she was battling depression, that she was feeling distraught about her life in many ways. And she was never, I think, regretful of anything she had done, and she was absolutely remained committed towards the very end. But I think she felt really sad that she did not have a lot of the people who she spent her life, you know, helping around her in her time of need. And she passed away in March of 1977. You know, she had developed breast cancer and, as I said, a host of other health issues. When she passed away, I think it was so hard for me to write about in the book because, of course, she has this lovely funeral and so many people come, you know, all these people show up and they talk about her life and her legacy. But it's just those last few years where she felt so down and expressed frustration that she couldn't find people. I think that's what stays with me the most, is how hard it is for people who fight for others oftentimes don't have those very same people they're fighting for. They don't have them around. That's hard.
1: Dr. Keisha N. Blaine has been our guest. She is Associate Professor of History at the University of Pittsburgh. She's also President of the African American Intellectual History Society. And she has joined us for a conversation on her book called Until I Am Free, Fannie Lou Hamer's Enduring Message to America. Dr. Blaine, that was a wonderful conversation, and I thank you.
0: Thank you for having me.
1: That does it for Letters and Politics. The show is produced by Deanna Martinez. Kristen Thomas is the engineer. Special thanks to the KPFA social media team. 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I'm Mitch Jezerich, and I thank you for listening.

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1: Good evening, I'm Amna Nawaz. Jeff Bennett is away. On the NewsHour tonight, the U.S. jobs market unexpectedly stalls in July, raising new questions about the strength of the economy. Colombia's new president vows to fight his country's powerful drug traffickers with the help of the U.S. And we explore why so many in Maui are still stuck in limbo 3 years after the island's devastating wildfires.
2: Everybody that I've talked to, without exception, wants to rebuild, just rebuild what they had before.

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1: A life with impact in this moment and into the future. 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
1: Welcome to the News Hour. New labor data out today shows the U.S. economy lost jobs last month when economists had predicted modest growth. In all, there was net loss of 23,000 jobs in July. Newly revised numbers for May and June also showed 103,000 fewer jobs created than originally reported. The unemployment rate ticked down from 4.2% to 4.1%, a function of fewer people seeking jobs. Joining us with a look at what the numbers mean is Heather Long. She's the chief economist with Navy Federal Credit Union. Great to see you.
2: Thanks for having me.
1: So this is not the jobs report many people were expecting. Where do you see the biggest weaknesses here?
2: This was a real wake-up call. Definitely a bleak report. As you pointed out, it wasn't just weak in July with those losses, and they were pretty broad-based. Hospitality sector lost jobs, education lost jobs, retail, and even the financial sector, I mean, with the stock market doing so well, lost jobs. But you also had revisions down, as you mentioned, in May and June, and I think that's what really shifted the view on Wall Street and here in Washington about how well this economy is actually doing. The belief was that things were maybe getting a little better, that hiring was picking up, and that's really been dashed after this report.
1: Let's dig a little deeper into some of those. Job losses in hospitality in particular, how much of that would you attribute to the World Cup, which, I mean, it was largely played in the U.S. and ended on July?
2: Yeah, it was definitely surprising to see job losses in hospitality in June and July. And I think it's both supply and demand. I know economics speak here, but you know, some of it is the affordability crisis. Families just aren't going out to eat as often as they were before. And then, of course, the tartan army has left Boston. You don't have people kind of drinking the bars dry anymore. Yeah. I think also labor supply is impacting hospitality. What I mean by that is, look, we all know what's going on with immigration policy. There are a lot of immigrants who traditionally work in the hospitality sector. You know, some places are reporting difficulty finding enough workers now.
1: That's where you're seeing the crackdown show up in the data. There were some areas of growth we should point out. Healthcare, construction, modest growth in manufacturing. What do those numbers tell us?
2: Healthcare is an ongoing story. It's been the one bright spot in the job market for the past 2 years. Hey, we got an aging population. That's pretty explanatory. Construction is interesting. That's been a real pickup this year. It's the AI boom. You know, these big data centers are going up across the country, and it's been a revival for construction and manufacturing. After a real slump last year, manufacturing has gained about 30,000 jobs so far this year. It's not a ton, but you got to build the machines to build the data centers and to build all those factory parts inside.
1: I know another data point and a trend you've been tracking closely is women in the workforce. We saw in these last month's numbers a continuing decline of the number of women in the workforce. The National Women's Law Center was actually out with a recent analysis that found over 845,000 women have left the labor force this year. That's compared to 400,000 men. What is going on here?
2: I think it's really worrying. What you're seeing really in the past 2 years is that women with young children are leaving the labor force. They're just throwing up their hands and saying, I can't do it anymore. And particularly women with children 5 and under. Mm-hmm. And that's both college educated women who used to have those work from home jobs and now they're being told they have to return to the office, but also non-college educated women who work in retail and education and other sectors that used to be giving them more opportunity, more flexibility. And now it's you have to be there from 9 to 5 or whatever those hours are. And you can see with the childcare so expensive and less flexibility, women can't do it. The other alarming point in this jobs report that kind of goes alongside that, wage growth. Mm-hmm. Weakest in 5 years, 3.2%. That is totally wiped out by inflation. That financial squeeze is real for a lot of households.
1: We hear that from a lot of folks we talk to out in the country. And I want to ask you, too, about the job seekers, because we did see the number of people who consider themselves in the workforce. That also dropped. What should we understand about that?
2: Yeah, that was the lowest in 5 years for labor force participation. I will say that it's mainly folks who are retiring, some willingly, some forced, they can't find a job, you know, 55 plus. And the other interesting one, young people still struggling a lot, and of course the immigration factor. Foreign-born workers are definitely down due to the White House immigration policies. The one encouraging number in this report, what's called, what would economists call, we have some of not the greatest names for things, but prime age labor force participation. Uh-huh. So workers between the ages of 25 and 54, that did rebound a little bit. So again, that's where you see people in their prime working years who have a job, they are clinging to that job right now.
1: That's Chief Economist for the Navy Federal Credit Union, Heather Long. Thank you so much for being here and help us make sense of these numbers.
2: Thank you.

0: We start the day's other headlines in Washington, D.C. A federal appeals court ruled that President Trump can't continue building his $400 million White House ballroom without congressional approval. In a 2-1 ruling, the judges sided with preservationists in finding that the president does not have the authority to build the 90,000 square foot structure on the site where the East Wing once stood. But construction may not stop right away. The judges gave the administration 2 weeks to appeal the ruling to the Supreme Court. President Trump called the decision unjust and said it should be overturned, quote, in its entirety. In the meantime, President Trump is reviving his push to remove Lisa Cook from the Federal Reserve Board of Governors. The NewsHour has obtained a letter the White House sent to Cook this week saying it is considering removing her and giving her 21 days to respond to unproven allegations of mortgage fraud. Trump and his allies tried to force Cook out last year on similar grounds. She filed a lawsuit challenging her dismissal, and in June, the Supreme Court blocked Trump from firing Cook while her suit is pending. But they did not weigh in on the underlying allegations against her. Cook's lawyer called the claims baseless. In Thailand, a student shot and killed at least 7 people today, including 5 at his high school outside of Bangkok. Officials say the 14-year-old killed his grandparents at their home first before opening fire at the school using a gun that belonged to his grandfather. They say he then took his own life. Students who've been blurred by Thailand's public broadcaster for privacy were hurried out of the building as others consoled one another. Hospital officials say nearly 24 people were hurt, some critically. Investigators are still searching for a motive, but on a visit to the school, the country's prime minister said mental health was a factor.
1: It is a violence, but it is not caused by criminals. It is caused by an individual who had carried lots of pressures and tensions.
0: Classes have been suspended at the school through the end of next week. The shooting has revived a debate about gun laws in Thailand, which has one of the highest rates of gun ownership in all of Asia. A red flag warning remains in effect for parts of Washington state as firefighters work to contain a number of blazes. Officials say more than 850 buildings have burned and entire neighborhoods have been destroyed since the fires broke out last weekend. Tens of thousands of people were evacuated, and police say it could be weeks before everyone is allowed back home due to the toxic air and potential for new fires. In the meantime, the man charged with starting one of the fires appeared in court via video yesterday. Police say that Aaron Farinacci planned the crime for weeks beforehand and chose a hot, windy day to cause maximum damage. In Minnesota, planes were back in the air today after an air traffic control outage in Minneapolis grounded hundreds of flights across the Midwest. It happened yesterday afternoon and lasted about 2 hours, bringing chaos to passengers here at Minneapolis-St. Paul International Airport. The FAA says it was due to an equipment outage at a facility that handles air traffic stretching across 9 states in the Midwest. Officials say service has been restored and an investigation is underway. In Europe, a blistering heat wave is breaking records in multiple countries, helping fuel both wildfires and a worsening drought. In Central Europe, both Austria and Slovakia reached new all-time highs. In Hungary, the heat touched 42 degrees Celsius yesterday, or about 108 degrees Fahrenheit. And in Italy, nearly all of its major cities were under the highest red alert for heat today. In Rome, residents and tourists alike struggled to stay cool.
2: You're also my fan. Fan, but it's not charged right now, so I literally am dying out here.
0: In the meantime, firefighters in Serbia are using helicopters to drop water on wildfires that ignited this week. Elsewhere in Serbia, water levels for the Danube River have gotten so low, they've revealed sunken World War II ships, some abandoned by Nazi Germany towards the end of the war. Facebook owner Meta says it will appeal a ruling by a New Mexico court ordering the company pay $567 million in a child safety case. Most of that money will go towards treatment services for young people, with the rest meant for awareness and prevention efforts, among others. It is the largest such penalty yet for the tech giant, and it comes on top of a separate $375 million penalty that jurors ordered during an initial phase of the same case for misleading users users about the safety of its platforms. In a statement, Meta says it remains confident in its record of protecting teens online. On Wall Street today, stocks rose after that weak jobs data eased concerns about the Fed raising interest rates. The Dow Jones Industrial Average added around 150 points on the day. The Nasdaq climbed more than 1%. The S&P 500 also posted a decent gain to close out the week. Still to come on the NewsHour, President Trump's pick for Attorney General Todd Blanche appears to clear his last hurdle for confirmation. A severe drought and aging infrastructure plunge Puerto Rico into a water crisis. And David Brooks and Jonathan Capehart weigh in on the week's news.
3: This is the PBS NewsHour from the David M. Rubenstein Studio at WETA in Washington, headquarters of PBS News.
0: At the U.S. Capitol, a wild day of decision and indecision. The Senate today passed the toughest sanctions bill on Russia yet and is now on track to confirm Attorney General nominee Todd Blanche. But our congressional correspondent Lisa Desjardins joins us now to report that a slew of other high priority items are still tangled, largely due to the Republican divide. Good to see you, Lisa.
4: Hi.
0: Let's start with Todd Blanche. It does seem like his confirmation is on track.
4: That's correct. And it looks like it will be by the narrowest of margins. It came down to a single senator, Republican Bill Cassidy of Louisiana. He is a Republican who just 2 months ago lost his primary because President Trump went after him. This morning, Cassidy made his announcement about Todd Blanche on the Senate floor.
5: Mr. Blanche is not perfect, and he will tell you this, but the choice is not between perfection and Mr. Blanche. It is between Mr. Blanche and another acting attorney general who may not run the department effectively under President Trump, and who indeed may not be as good as Mr. Blanche.
4: As you heard there, his speech was stilted at times. At the end, he seemed to choke back emotion. Now, Cassidy is a senator who voted to convict Trump in the second impeachment trial over January 6th. However, he was a decisive vote otherwise on some issues, like the nomination of HHS Secretary RFK Jr. Now, with Blanche, Senate Republicans really had to get the votes exactly right. So here's where things stand. I want to show people what's happened here. Mm-hmm. First of all, you see Cassidy, a yes, but two senators there in the middle, the women, Susan Collins, Lisa Murkowski were no's. Senator Mitch McConnell is absent. He could have been a decisive vote here, but that is benefiting the president. The next question is, when is this going to happen? Mm-hmm. Possibly tonight, but we are waiting right now as other issues are snagged, and we will probably get to that in a second.
0: We mentioned that Russia sanctions bill there. They did get that done, yeah. And it is a big deal. Remind us why.
4: This is a very big deal, as a matter of fact. This bill is the most powerful statement that the U.S. Senate has made yet when it comes to Ukraine. It is a very big victory for Ukrainian President Volodymyr Zelensky. Zelensky is by far the toughest sanctions bill that we have seen being considered against Russia. Here's what it does. It allows up to 100% tariffs on the five countries that buy the most energy, oil, and gas from Russia, new sanctions on Putin personally and those around him, and also blocks some ways that Russia has been able to avoid sanctions in the past. It also would extend sanctions on Iran. Now, this bill is named for late Senator Lindsey Graham. He is the one who helped negotiate it, and there is no doubt that his death is part of the momentum actually that has gotten this through the Senate. There is some concern because this gives a lot of power to President Trump from some. However, there's more concern about Russia, and now it goes to the House.
0: I know on top of everything else you are tracking, government funding will run out again soon. Where do things stand on a government funding bill?
4: I really have to remind people about this. I'll tell you where things stand. Senators are asking me where things stand. Wow. So that's never a great situation, though I know a lot. I don't know everything. Let me break down the basics here of where we are. A reminder, government funding runs out September 30th. The Senate, when it leaves this weekend, doesn't come back till September 14th. The extension they want until December is snagged over a ban on hemp products. No, I didn't see this coming. But there is a ban that was voted on last year. It had a one-year phase-in. It's supposed to go into effect in November. Now the CR is snagged over when that will go into effect.
0: So tell us overall, where do things stand on the to-do list? Kind of walk us through it.
4: Okay, here we go. Our viewers are very astute about this. Let's look at this big to-do list that our senators and elected officials are going over. First of all, the things that we have seen getting action or about to get action right now in the U.S. Senate, those top four items, we're going to check them off in green in just a second, including the Blanche nomination, which we do expect. But however, there are some you will see below that we think they're going to leave undone as they leave the House as they leave Congress for their August recess. That one in the middle, you see that college athlete reform package. We are still waiting tonight to see if that gets an advancement or not. Mm-hmm. Down to the last minute here, Senator Thune, the Republican leader, was trying to do things in an orderly fashion here, get ahead. But yet again, individual senators are taking the opportunity to try and get their issues in or block issues they don't like.
0: They got a lot to do. You've got a lot to cover, Lisa Desjardins. Always good to see you. Thank you.
4: Too.

0: Today, there is a new partnership in the Middle East and South Asia. Saudi Arabia, Turkey, and Pakistan signed an agreement similar to NATO's Article 5, pledging that a strike against one of them would be considered a strike against all of them. But what there is not today is an announcement of a deal between the U.S. and Iran, despite reports from the administration all week that it was close. Nick Schifrin is here now to explain why. So, Nick, let's start with that deal between the U.S. and Iran. How close was it this week?
1: It was very close, according to four regional officials and one senior U.S. official who told me that in the middle of the week, Iran and Oman had a deal over the Strait of Hormuz that ships entering the strait would use a lane closer to Iran. Ships leaving the strait would use a lane closer to Oman. There would be no tolls. The strait would be demined, and it would restart the 60-day clock, bringing the U.S. and Iran back to ceasefire and larger negotiations. This was a temporary deal supported by the members of the Gulf Cooperation Council, all of the countries that you see along the Gulf there, even though it meant that Iran could hypothetically block their imports. And senior Gulf officials told me they had no choice because they feared if the U.S. escalated against Iran, their fear was that Iran would escalate against them, targeting cultural, even political targets. And in a call between Saudi Crown Prince Mohammed bin Salman and President Trump, a senior regional official tells me that the Crown Prince painted a, quote, nightmare scenario about the risk of escalation to the region and to global energy. That helped move President to want this deal by midweek. And again, they thought, U.S. officials did think that they had one, and it would restart those negotiations with Iran over the nuclear program, over the frozen assets, and a permanent solution to the strait.
0: So officials thought they had a deal over the strait. What ended up happening?
1: So there's a debate where it comes down to this. But the senior U.S. official and three of the Arab officials tell me that they believe Iran changed its demands, that Iranian negotiators agreed to this temporary deal. But then members of the Islamic Revolutionary Guard Corps came in over the top, demanding clear promises that the U.S. lift the blockade, also lift sanctions, let Iran sell oil again in dollars, and also add tolls to the agreement. Take a listen to Benham Ben Taliblu of the Foundation for the Defense of Democracies.
2: We've seen this movie from the Islamic Republic before, where you think a deal is close or imminent or at hand, and last minute the parameters change and the government asks for more. That's fundamentally in the nature of the Islamic Republic. But ultimately, there was one real reason here why there is no deal at hand yet. And that's because the regime, more so than ever before, believes that escalation rather than engagement will guarantee its survival. And its diplomatic strategy in the short and medium term is to try to find a way to punish the Trump administration rather than come to a modus vivendi.
1: But Iran says the blame is on the United States for what it called, quote, theater diplomacy on loop. Chief negotiator Mohammad Ghalibaf wrote this week, acknowledge the facts, fulfill your commitments. We don't need more theater. The facts being a reference to Iran's demand that the U.S. lift new sanctions that the U.S. recently imposed on Iran. Take a listen to Ali Vaez of the International Crisis Group. He says the U.S. is incorrect if it assesses that somehow Iranian divisions or mixed messages are preventing this deal.
3: The belief that there are divisions between the more moderate, pragmatic forces of Iranian politics and the IRGC is what's creating serious divisions within Iran is just misguided. The Revolutionary Guards is in charge and is calling the shots. If it was up to Iran and Oman, a deal would have been achieved a few weeks ago. But because behind Oman, there's the United States and other Arab Gulf states, and they were pulling the strings.
1: Taliblu and Vaez do not agree necessarily on what's going on, but they do agree on one thing, Amna, that Iran is playing for time and does believe that time is on its side.
0: So tensions with Iran continue, tensions in the Strait continue, but you've been reporting on this new deal between Pakistan, Saudi Arabia, and Turkey. Tell us about that.
1: Yeah, so they signed the Mecca Joint Defense Agreement. We saw today Saudi Crown Prince Mohammed bin Salman with Turkish President Recep Tayyip Erdogan, Pakistani President Shahbaz Sharif there, three Sunni Muslim leaders who especially when it comes to MBS and Erdogan have competed more than collaborated in the past. They pledge to treat an attack on one as an attack on all of them. That is a specific reference to NATO, of course. The bottom line, Ahmed, this is an example of countries in the region seeking new security arrangements outside of the United States. None of these countries are weakening their U.S. ties, but there are some officials in the region with doubts about U.S. leadership that are accelerated by the Iran war. Knowing that Iran's regime will survive, knowing that Iran's regime will emerge from this more emboldened, and as we were talking about at the top, more leverage over the strait.
0: All right, Nick Schifrin, thank you very much.
1: Thank you.

0: Puerto Rico is facing yet another crisis. Starting today, major cities are rationing water for residents due to severe drought conditions. Our Dean Mazane tells us more.
1: Amna, for rotating 48-hour periods, the water will be shut off across the island, further disrupting daily life for residents and raising concerns about potential public health issues, prompting the governor to issue a plea asking to use water wisely.
2: Sometimes we're showering and we leave the water running, and we wash our hair and leave the water running. Let's shut it off when we're washing and then turn it back on to rinse off. That can be the difference in reducing water consumption. Same thing when we wash dishes or do laundry.
1: This crisis is also exposing the island's aging water infrastructure and lack of immediate government action, leaving many frustrated. For more on how families are coping and what officials are saying, I'm joined by Laura Perez Sanchez, an independent investigative reporter who collaborates with the New York Times and lives in San Juan, Puerto Rico. Thank you so much for joining us. I want to just jump right in. Can you explain where you are and what the conditions are like right now?
3: Well, I'm in San Juan, and the conditions, I would say I have water right now, but I'm supposed to be part of the rationing system, and starting on Sunday, I should not have it, but I don't know if that's gonna happen. Right now, what is happening is that people are a little, feel frustrated because even with the rationing system, things are not going as planned. People who are supposed to not have water this morning have it. And there's communities that haven't had water for a long time now, and people are just bracing for what seems to be coming, and seems to be a very hard time that's going to come to us.
1: So what I hear you saying is there seems to be a little bit of confusion about who is supposed to get water when. And my question then to you is, do residents feel that right now authorities are communicating clearly about the situation and about the water?
3: Well, I would say that that's the main issue right now. There's communities in San Juan and in other places in the Big Island of Puerto Rico that haven't had water for a long time, even more than a year. And there has been a lack of communication, a lack of clear information to understand why that was happening. And right now, the way the government explained the program, the rationing program, was confusing. It is confusing how it is starting to be implemented. And I feel like for an emergency that has many, many explanations and reasons, to not be able to understand what's gonna come, what's gonna happen, is becoming very, very frustrating for people on the ground.
1: And I wanna ask, you know, the island has been dealing with water shortage issues and power outages for quite some time. But talking about this new problem, how much of it is because of the drought conditions or the water infrastructure?
3: Well, experts say that it's because of the lack of maintenance and upkeeping in the water infrastructure. I've talked to experts who have told me that our water system loses close to 60% of the water that is in it, so it doesn't get to customers. And for example, the reservoir that is right now where they are implementing the rationing, they extract 90 million gallons a day in a regular day on average, and they end up taking to the system and getting into the system 65 million gallons. So there's a big loss there of water that they don't know where it's happening. And I think that that's also the reason why people are so frustrated, because it feels that we should not be in this position, even though there's a drought, and that is true, that it is happening and it's been affecting us since maybe May. I really miss hearing the sound of the rain.
1: Is there any end in sight? You know, will continuous flowing water be available to the island anytime soon, in your opinion?
3: Talking to experts is frustrating because they explain how this is the result of a lack of management and maintenance of our infrastructure. But there's also hope in talking to them, because they always refer to our underground water resources and reservoirs, the aquifer is how we call them. And I know that there's water there, and that if we manage our resource better, we should not run out of water, or at least not as soon as it seems that we could. But going back to your question, there has been meteorologists have been saying, and other experts in climate saying, the El Niño, this severe Niño hasn't started yet, and that maybe we're gonna, these dry conditions are gonna last all the way to the end of the year. I'm being hopeful that there is a, like I said before, like a little miracle storm that's gonna save us from this.
1: Laura Perez Sanchez, thank you so much for joining us.
3: Thank you.
0: The new president of Colombia was inaugurated just a short time ago. Abelardo de la Espriella won a tight race in June that halted Colombia's leftist movement with a sharp pivot to the right. Liz Landers takes a look at the man and his tight relationship with the Trump White House.
4: In Colombia today, a wave of yellow jerseys and a tidal wave of change as the South American nation ushered in a new era of its political future. Abelardo de la Espriella's unprecedented actions began even before his presidency. The self-described political outsider and right-wing leader opted to move his inauguration out of the country's capital of Bogota to the city of Santiago de Cali. It's a move he said would get the ceremony away from Colombia's Congress and seat of power and closer to the people. Even with the promise to be a president for all, it was clear some were not happy with the political change. Security forces established a heightened presence before the inauguration. Police seized a bus loaded with explosives in southern Colombia, which they believe was headed toward the inauguration site. And across the country, hundreds gathered to protest, disavowing the incoming president. Outside the ceremony in Cali, some voters met the new president's term with skepticism.
5: Mr. De La Espriella's inauguration won't change the city itself. It will change the policies he implements, because the inauguration, like what they're doing here, is more a matter of beauty, a fleeting decoration that will only last this week and the next. It could also lead to social conflicts, because he knows this is a city where he is not welcome.
6: Colombia, now going to the hard right, is basically shifting the entire region, especially South America, towards the right.
4: Ximena Sanchez is the human rights and anti-racism advocate at the Washington Office on Latin America. She has concerns about the mano dura, or iron fist approach, that De La Espriella promised to use in Colombia.
6: It has had serious consequences in terms of human rights. We saw an incredible rise of extrajudicial killings committed by the armed forces during that period. And we also saw that there was a disproportionate impact in the rural areas that are governed and where you have the highest presence of indigenous and Afro-Colombian peoples.
4: Just weeks ago, De La Espriella competed in a closely watched runoff election against Ivan Cepeda, a left-wing candidate and human rights advocate. De La Espriella won by a razor-thin margin. After the election, outgoing president and Cepeda supporter Gustavo Petro alleged widespread voter fraud without evidence to back up his claims.
7: So we are facing a fraud and an undoubtedly profound institutional problem. And that is the possession of an illegitimate presidency because the person who won is named Ivan Cepeda.
4: Cepeda conceded days after the vote, and today De La Espriella laid out his vision for the country.
8: Firme por la patria.
9: I serve the homeland.
4: De La Espriella is one of the latest right-wing Latin American leaders to be championed by President Trump.
10: I think that there is going to be very little daylight between the United States and Colombia under these two leaders.
4: Andres Martinez Fernandez is a senior policy analyst at the Conservative Heritage Foundation.
10: There is just a massive wave of pro-U.S., more conservative leaders coming to office in Latin America. Colombia and Peru being the latest, but you've had half a dozen just in the past year or so coming to power.
4: In June, Trump endorsed a then-candidate, De La Espriella, writing, quote, De La Espriella fights tirelessly for and loves his great country and people, just like I do for the United States of America. And Trump showed his support for the new president by sending a U.S. delegation that included Acting Attorney General Todd Blanche.

0: and unique opportunities for pursuing very important security gains.
1: Do you think that De La Espria is going to feel a need to answer to Trump because of the aid and the economic situation that Colombia is in?
2: I think that De La Espria is probably feeling the pressure to make really big moves from the get-go, because there's so much expectation from him, from the U.S., that he's going to be hard on narco traffickers. So, yes, I think that the U.S. is going to have a tremendous influence on the direction that Colombia takes as things evolve.
3: That evolution will include new partnerships with fellow Latin American leaders for this new president, who hopes to usher in a transformation for Colombia. For the PBS NewsHour, I'm Liz Landers.

0: Tomorrow marks 3 years since the deadly wildfires swept through the town of Lahaina on the island of Maui. The fires consumed thousands of structures, killed 102 people, and destroyed an important site of Hawaiian history. Today, hundreds of homes have been rebuilt, and permits for hundreds more have been approved. But as Stephanie Tsai reports, many of Lahaina's residents remain in limbo.
1: I'm still living out of a suitcase, 3 years going on, so it's exhausting.
2: Charles Nahale is among the hundreds of Maui fire survivors still receiving temporary housing assistance from FEMA. He's had to move 7 times since the fires.
1: One of the times, he just came knocking on my door. You got to leave today. What? I didn't get any notice I'm supposed to leave today. Yeah. You have to leave today. And that poor brother, he lost his home too. He was a security, I think, for the property. We both like, oh.
2: After the fires, disaster officials struggled to house the 12,000 Maui residents who were displaced overnight. Most were renting, or like Nahale, living in multi-generational homes. Soon, many may be uprooted again. FEMA recently sent letters to survivors informing them it would be increasing their rent for the second time this year in an effort to compel them to find permanent housing.
1: I don't know how people are going to afford it because they're asking for a lot.
2: His work as a musician, which depends on tourism, hasn't bounced back, and he's still waiting on his share of a $4 billion settlement for victims.
3: After the fires, many feared that with Maui's soaring rents, the high cost of rebuilding, and gaps in insurance payouts, many of Lahaina's longtime residents simply might not be able to stay.
2: Maui has one of the highest costs of living in the United States, and the average cost of a single-family home is over $1 million.
4: Our main goal is to keep our people home and bring our people home to allow them to have housing, whether it's a long-term rental or a purchase.
2: Richard Bisson is the mayor of Maui County. After the fires, the county and the state built temporary housing across the island. It's now secured federal funding for permanent housing solutions for survivors, like Charles Nahale, who applied for a first-time homebuyer subsidy.
1: I'm not really sure what would happen if I can't afford the rent and the programs aren't, let's say they say I don't qualify. Then I'll guess I'll have to really look into what I'm going to have to do to survive.
2: Survival for many has meant leaving Maui. Since the fires, more than 3,400 residents have moved off the island. With FEMA assistance due to run out altogether in February, the county acknowledges it's up against the clock.
4: We are moving as quickly as we can. I don't know that we can ever move quick enough in any setting.
5: More than 50% of the population of Native Hawaiians now don't live in Hawaii.
2: Stemming the flow of locals leaving Lahaina is urgent to many here, like Native Hawaiian conservationist Carolyn Awiloa.
5: We will lose the character of our place. We'll lose our identity. We'll lose the people who love this place so much, know it intimately, from the way the winds blow, the way that the currents move, the way that the fish come in season, everything about Lahaina. We can't lose that. We can't.
2: She co-founded a nonprofit, the Lahaina Community Land Trust, to try and protect longtime residents affected by the fires from getting priced out in the rebuilding boom.
6: The fire pretty much took all of the housing here, all of this part of town,

0: It's raised tens of millions of dollars, including from the county, to buy lots in the burn zone, build houses, and sell them at more affordable prices to locals.
1: When you buy a community land trust home, you're committing to owner occupancy, you or your family, and it ensures that this home will always be forever affordable.
0: While housing construction has begun in earnest, the historic town's commercial core is still hollowed out.
2: Lahaina was an economic engine, generating $70 million a month in revenue. 20% of the island's businesses were located here, and 8,500 workers were employed.
3: At this point, there's been no rebuilding, as you can see.
0: Warren Freeland represents a group of more than 70 commercial property owners in Lahaina.
3: There's been a mix of emotions over the past few years, you know, between disappointment and hope and frustration. And everybody that I've talked to, without exception, wants to rebuild, just rebuild what they had before.
0: His family has owned land where the Pioneer Inn sat in Lahaina for generations. Only the anchor in front of the building survived the fire.
3: The original building that was built by my great-grandfather in 1901, the original Pioneer Hotel, was right here in this site.
0: State laws and county codes for new commercial builds have led to lengthy permitting holdups for these historic properties. But Freeland says the logjam is starting to loosen.
3: There were some laws that were changed that were followed by directives from the mayor, and without those directives, there would not be a path forward.
0: But other new legislation may be holding the economy back, at least according to Maui's many short-term rental owners.
4: There's no guarantee that a single house will be made affordable or attainable to residents, but what it does guarantee is that we are going to see harm to the economy and jobs and residents.
0: Caitlin Miller represents the island's short and midterm rental owners, most of whom live out of state.
5: Motion carries.
0: In December, the county passed a controversial housing measure aimed at phasing out 6,000 short-term rentals and getting them back into Maui's housing stock.
6: Are we going to continue to sit and not do anything? Or are we going to make that bold move, make that change in order to house our people?
0: A University of Hawaii study estimated that the policy would decrease visitor spending on Maui by $900 million and lead to the loss of 1,900 jobs. In June, the measure was wound back to about 2,000 units.
7: Do you think that there's validity to the argument that somehow these vacation homes are taking away housing from locals?
4: I think what we have to come back to is that right now, with the fire and the rebuilding, the focus should be on rebuilding and streamlining permitting and making it so that we continue to build more housing for locals versus taking away housing that was already here that's being used to benefit the community in other ways.
0: As Lahaina's community grapples with how to build back, Maui's Mayor Richard Bisson summed up how many feel on this somber anniversary.
8: People on a daily basis experience grief and gratitude, often at the same time. They're thankful for this, and then they also are grieving something that's happened.
0: The county recently helped throw a reunion, flying more than 100 displaced residents back to Maui. It was supposed to be a homecoming, but for many survivors, like Charles Nahale, it's uncertain whether they'll still have a place in its future.
9: That's seeming like a far-fetched dream. More and more.
0: For the PBS NewsHour, I'm Stephanie Tsai in Maui, Hawaii.

0: Progressive wins in Michigan could signal a leftward turn in the Democratic Party's base. And in Washington, some congressional Republicans face allegations of misconduct. On those topics and more, we turn now to the analysis of Brooks and Capehart. That's The Atlantic's David Brooks and Jonathan Capehart of MS Now. Great to see you both.
1: Hey,
0: a few new anecdotes from this week that I'm going to try to put to you, and you can divine the party's direction for Democrats moving forward here. Start with this. In Missouri this week, we saw the moderate candidate there, Wesley Bell, defeat the progressive Cori Bush in a congressional primary rematch. But there are signs, as we mentioned, of an ascendant progressive wing. In Wisconsin, the front runner in next week's Democratic gubernatorial primary is a Democratic socialist. That's Francesca Hong. And of course, in Michigan, as we've been covering all this week, the progressive Abdul El-Sayed won the Democratic Senate primary, beating the moderate Haley Stevens. You may have already seen just today the Republican candidate in that case, in that race, Mike Rogers, released this video trying to appeal directly to those Stevens voters. Take a listen.
2: To the vast majority of people across Michigan who do not want to throw their support behind a campaign filled with anger, divisiveness, calls for violence, and the views that are out of touch with your values, well, you have a home with us. The fight is far greater than just left versus right. The fight is for the very soul of our nation.
0: Jonathan, are Democrats worried that more centrist Democrats in Michigan could decide to turn towards the Republican in this case?
3: Well, sure. And I would say even without that terrible ad, that they should be, because, you know, Haley, keep in mind, Dr. El-Sayed won the nomination, but barely. This was not a blowout. This was a squeaker. And so he needs those folks who voted for Haley Stevens to vote for him. Now, I've said from the beginning, former Congressman Mike Rogers is going to be a tough candidate, no matter who, an opponent, no matter who the nominee was, whether it was Haley Stevens or Dr. El-Sayed. But that ad shows just how ugly and nasty this fight is going to be.
0: In terms of that, David, what we've seen from Republicans on the messaging front so far is some anti-Muslim rhetoric already. Republicans are now using Dr. El-Sayed's full name in their ads, which they haven't used before, which is Abdulrahman Mohammed El-Sayed, which I guess is supposed to scare people or something. But the president is also talking about a rising communism threat. None of these candidates are communists. Are those the strongest messages the Republicans have right now?
4: No, I should just say these people are too left-wing for you. You know, the Democrats are doing the same thing they did in 2020. They're angry at Trump. I understand that. They're angry at their own leaders for not standing up to Trump in the way they think he should be stood up to. And so they're swinging left. In 2020 was moderately left. You remember the Democratic primary debate, presidential debate. Almost all the candidates said, I believe in open borders. That was political suicide. This is political suicide times 10. Because if you look, for example, there are 16 Democrats who have won in Trump districts where Trump also won. Mm-hmm. What do those 16 Democrats have in common? They're all moderates. This is one of the firmest pieces of research across the board, massive amounts of evidence. Moderates do better than progressives. They do better in race after race and race by an average of maybe 4 points. And so if you want to win and defeat Republicans, nominate a moderate. It's not that complicated. You take a look at what happened in Georgia a couple years ago. You had Raphael Warnock, a moderate, and Stacey Abrams, a progressive. Warnock wins, Abrams loses. It's the case over and over and over and again. But Democrats seem to have not learned this message, at least the kind of voters who voted for El-Sayed. He did very well in highly educated, more elite districts. He, like all socialists, did very poorly among workers. In the general election, there are going to be a lot more people without college degrees than with college degrees, or at least than in this primary campaign. So this is bad news for Democratic electability.
3: I would just say Dr. El-Sayed is not a socialist. He's a progressive, just to be clear. He's not a member
0: of the
3: DSA.
0: He's backed by many Democratic socialists.
3: Well, sure, he's backed by, but he's not like Mayor Mamdani, who's a member of the DSA. And I would push back on David, and it's not just anger at Trump. It's anger at Trump policies. It's not just we don't like the president because he is who he is. We don't like the president, particularly in Michigan, because of the tariffs, because of the war. There are lots of tangible Trump policies that Dr. El-Sayed ran on to get people's votes. And that message that he argued during the campaign is one he's going to take to the general election. And it's just a matter of whether it will penetrate. That's the big
4: voters
3: test here.
4: In almost every presidential race, I think in every one of my lifetime, have always said, who's closer to the center? and they vote for that person. Trump seemed closer to the center than Kamala Harris. Biden seemed closer to the center than Donald Trump. Donald Trump over the last few years has run away from the center. He is handing this election to the Democrats. All they have to do is sit there and be couch potatoes. They do not have to support Medicare for All so that Republicans can go to them and say, you like your private health insurance? Mr. El-Sayed's going to take that away from you. That is politically bad news, and that's only one of the issues on which the party is moving further and further away from the center, and therefore...
3: I mean, I disagree that the Democratic Party writ large is moving far away from the center, and that a few races won by Democratic Socialists or people who identify as progressive, like Dr. El-Sayed, that to me, I do not see it, that you can make this blanket argument that the Democratic Party is running far left.
0: Well, we'll see what happens when voters have a chance to speak on this.
3: And that is the key thing. Right? It's the voters who have made these decisions.
0: I know you both are following these other headlines as well, which is a new round of political misconduct stories that we are covering. Let me just run through a few of these that I know folks have seen in our coverage. The Republican Congressman Chuck Edwards of North Carolina ended his re-election bid after an ethics committee found that he harassed two of his aides. In Ohio, of course, you have the Republican Congressman Max Miller there refusing to drop out even as he faces abuse allegations from his ex-wife and his ex-father-in-law, former father-in-law, Ohio Senator Bernie Moreno, is telling him to step down. And in Florida, there's Congressman Corey Mills, who's been accused of assault and is under investigation, is also staying in the race. Jonathan, we should point out, Democrats did force out Eric Swalwell after a slew of allegations. They took a few weeks to unite around pushing out Graham Plattner. But how are you looking at these allegations now?
3: Well, I mean, I'm looking at it like this. Miller's decided to stay, not to heed the president's advice to not run or whatever. The last member you mentioned is also sticking with it.
0: Cornels.
3: And I think, yes,
0: yeah.
3: I think they have themselves to blame. They just look at what then-candidate Donald Trump did in 2016 when credible accusations of sexual misconduct that were leveled against him by multiple women. Then the infamous grab them by the expletive recording that came out in October of 2016, and yet folks still stayed with him. He brazened it out. He withstood all the criticism, all the calls for him to get out, and he became president. So if you're a Republican who's found himself in this situation, why wouldn't you think that if the president can do it, then why can't I? And that's exactly what they're doing. And Republicans, again, I think, have themselves to blame for this.
0: David, the House Speaker Mike Johnson says he's not going to intervene, right? Do you think he should?
4: Absolutely. He's running a body that should have some integrity. And some of these scandals are perennial scandals. They're always going to be financial scandals. Men are going to be idiots, and they're going to be sex abuse scandals. And they should all go for that. But what worries me is the rise of bullyism, is the number of candidates who have, either because of Trump or because they hate Trump, frankly, if you throw Graham Plattner in there, they've decided that bullying is fine. And Max Miller seems to me the perfect example of this. Rich kid who had a temper and still apparently has a temper, and who has half the U.S. Senate against him. And that bullying, we know where that cultural vibe comes from. That does come from the White House. And it's become acceptable to be a bully in all sorts of noxious ways. And Mike Johnson should say, who's not a bully? He seems to be a good guy, good Christian guy. He should say, no, we actually don't stand for this. And he, of course, then they'd say, well, what about Donald Trump? And he'd have to dance around that. But at least he can control the culture in his own organization.
0: Before I let you go, I want to get both of you quickly on the president's latest move, which are two new executive orders related to birthright citizenship. This follows the Supreme Court striking down his previous effort to undermine this from the 14th Amendment of the Constitution. He's got these two new orders more narrow in what they're targeting here. But I just want to ask each of you, why do you think the president is so singularly obsessed with this one issue? Jonathan?
3: Well, multiple times at this table during the campaign, I said the president was running an openly racist, xenophobic, white nationalist campaign for president. And key in that campaign was doing something about immigration. It wasn't just about sealing the border. It was about stopping immigration from countries that messed with the demographic makeup of this country. There are a lot of people who fear the browning of America. And by going after immigration so aggressively, he's trying to do something about that. So I am not surprised the president is looking at what the Supreme Court did and is trying to figure out ways to still try to accomplish his goal. Whether it runs afoul of the Supreme Court decision or not, I don't think he really cares. I think he's really just trying to do everything he can to stop immigration and in the process change the nature of who we are as a country.
4: Trump supporters I spoke to say birthright citizenship was fine between 1925 and 1965, a low immigration era. Now we're in a high immigration era. They think the fundamental coherence of the culture is being weakened. And that's their argument, and they're really upset about it. They think it's an existential threat, which I think Trump shares that, and that's why he's going back to this issue again and again and again. The only thing I'd point out, if you ask Americans, by large majorities, they support immigration. Right now, larger than majorities than any time in the last 10 years. If you ask Americans, should America be a more diverse country or a less diverse country? You get like 3/4 of the people saying, we want to be a more diverse country. So those people who think we should shut down birthright citizenship in order to create coherence instead of diversity, they're in a pretty small minority in this country.
0: America's figuring out who she is. Jonathan Cavart, David Brooks, thank you so much.
3: Thanks.
4: Thank you.
0: Be sure to tune into Washington Week tonight right here on PBS. Moderator Jeffrey Goldberg and his panel examine Todd Blanche's confirmation fight and the concerns over the U.S. military's depleted munitions. And this weekend, of course, you can watch Horizons and Compass Points both on our YouTube channel or wherever you get your podcast and on your local PBS station. Check your local listings. And that is the NewsHour for tonight. I'm Amna Nawaz. On behalf of the entire NewsHour team, thank you for joining us. Have a great weekend.
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0: Welcome to the newsroom. I'm Charlotte Gallagher. Colombia's new president has been sworn into office. He's friends with President Trump and has promised to hunt down cartels like rats. We'll get reaction from Colombia. Why Donald Trump's attempts to renovate Washington are not going to plan. The Muslim NATO security pact that's been signed by three countries. Hear from Hunter Biden, son of Joe Biden, who famously received a presidential pardon just before his father left office.
1: Was it good for our Constitution? Was it good for the American people? Was it good for my dad's legacy? No, on all counts.
0: And back at the life of the music legend William Orbit, who's died at the age of 69. All that to come in the next 30 minutes after a news bulletin.
2: BBC News with Fiona MacDonald. Colombia's new right-wing president, Abelardo de la Espriella, has been sworn in as the country's leader. He broke with tradition by taking his oath in the southwestern city of Cali. Here's the BBC's José Carlos Coelho López.
3: De la Espriella has already promised to increase military spending, has given an ultimatum to drug traffickers and armed groups, which is surrender to the justice system or face a strong military action. He also has pledged to bomb narco camps and narco vessels, which is a strategy that echoes a bit the one of the Trump administration. De la Espriella also said that Colombia will be joining the Shield of Americas, which is this initiative coalition of security and political allies. It is expected that as early as today, Abelardo de la Espriella could be signing his first executive orders, and those are likely to be concerning security issues.
2: A U.S. federal appeals court has ordered President Trump's administration to stop construction on a $400 million ballroom on the site of the White House's demolished East Wing. Daniel Bush is in Washington.
4: The court ruling is a major setback for President Trump's controversial effort to overhaul the White House campus with a massive new ballroom. It halted above-ground construction of the planned 90,000-square-foot ballroom and gave the White House 2 weeks to appeal. The appeals court sided with previous federal court rulings, concluding that the president does not have the authority to remake the White House without congressional approval. Mr. Trump lashed out at the decision in a social media post, calling it horrendous, politically motivated, and unlawful. He repeated his claim that the ballroom construction project was needed for security reasons and said the administration would immediately appeal the ruling to the U.S. Supreme Court.
2: Spain has brought in controls at its borders for travellers arriving from Italy. The move comes as a row between the two countries over the issue of migration continues to escalate. Charles Haviland reports.
5: Spain has imposed controls on Italians for 1 month at its borders, ports and airports. Madrid's been angered by Italy's response to the sudden influx last week of tens of thousands of would-be migrants, Moroccans and others, including sub-Saharan Africans and Egyptians, into the Spanish territory of Ceuta, an enclave on the Moroccan coast. Italy promptly imposed border restrictions on travellers from Spain. Critics say the Italian Prime Minister, Giorgia Meloni, has overreacted, given that Ceuta isn't part of the Schengen open borders system, shared by 29 European nations.
2: The International Criminal Court has expressed concern over the decision by Chad and Venezuela to withdraw from the body and called on them to reconsider. Both accused the court of bias against their respective continents, but the ICC said their departures risked undermining the collective pursuit of global justice. BBC News. Turkey, Saudi Arabia and Pakistan have signed a joint defence agreement which commits all three countries to defending each other if attacked. The deal brings together three of the world's most powerful Muslim-majority countries. But although it pledges mutual support, it provides no specifics on the obligations of each party. Reports from